0: of this stadium for players to be allowed on the pitch to be able to play. The players are here. They have been here now for an hour and a half at the Azteca Stadium. They've not been out on the pitch yet. They can't warm up at all. So they've been in the changing rooms, unable to be certain about when exactly this match will kick off. It's currently set for 7 p.m. local time, so not too late into the evening in terms of being able to complete this fixture. But of course, Friday was all about the confusion over whether or not they'd bring this kickoff forward to 12 noon. FIFA were involved in talks with the local authorities. The teams seemed in the dark about this potential switch. We don't exactly know why those talks broke down. There are also security concerns as well, because after Mexico's win in the last 32 against Ecuador, a million fans flooded the streets of the centre and four fans were killed. So there's been investigations into that. So they have strengthened the policing in the city centre, 6,000 officers there, they've limited the crowd numbers. So part of the reason potentially to bring it forward was for a safer event. Now, here and around the Azteca Stadium, there are 7,000 police officers in the area. So add together, that's 15,000 almost, covering an area from the stadium to the city centre. But it's the weather we're focused on at the moment and just seeing what happens in the next hour. The time to watch for is half an hour's time. So can the players get out on the pitch? If they're on the pitch at half past the hour, it would mean we are potentially then half an hour from kickoff, as is hoped for. But as I turn around to look outside now, it's still a downpour, but I'm not hearing any thunder at the moment. But it could be a long night ahead, particularly for anyone staying up through the night to watch it.
1: OK, so let's see what happens within, I suppose, about the next 25 minutes now. And this is all adding to the tension of a very big match, isn't it? Because Mexico, they've had such a strong tournament already so far, this World Cup. They've got a strong track record in World Cups altogether. They're on home ground here, home turf, in the iconic Azteca Stadium. The tension's really building. What's the atmosphere like there?
0: Well, anticipation has been growing through the day. Thousands of Mexico fans in the streets from early on. Many outside the Azteca here now getting into the stadium. It's going to be completely dominated by Mexico fans, even though we've seen quite a few three-line support as well. But this stadium is going to pose a huge test for this England side. Mexico haven't lost a competitive game for, well over two decades. In fact, they've only lost twice since the stadium opened in 1966, competitive matches. And in this World Cup, they've won four matches in a row, three of them here, one elsewhere in Mexico, not conceded a single goal. Will England have laboured through? They were behind for much of the game against DR Congo in the last 32, took Harry Kane's late double to seal their passage. There was a 0-0 draw as well with Ghana. So it's going to pose a huge challenge. The altitude England are having to deal with as well. The fact we are 2,200 metres above sea level. Not many international stadiums are that high up, so it's really going to affect their breathing. There's less oxygen in the air. Of course, the Mexico players are well used to it. Now, Thomas Tuchel has made three changes to the side. One is related to injury in defence. No Jed Spence this time starting. He has a problem. We have got Gerald Kwanzaa, who's coming back in. Also, we've got Anthony Gordon, who's come in for Marcus Rashford. And as well as that, Nonu Madueke is out and Bukayo Saka is in. So we're counting down to kickoff, with England trying to reach the quarterfinals. Mexico have only ever made it to the last eight at World Cup, the last time in 1986 when they also hosted the World Cup. Here they are, co-hosts. England have made the quarterfinals at least the last four men's tournaments, so they have the expectation. But this is going to be a huge test for Tuchel's side.
1: It really is. And Rob, I just want to bring us to another story in football and the World Cup. A controversial decision has been made to overturn a one-match ban, a red card, for a US striker, and Donald Trump, the US president, praising this decision. Will you bring us up to date with this story?
0: This is a huge controversy that is growing. The US should have been without their star striker, Follen Balogun, for tomorrow's match against Belgium. He was sent off in the last game against Bosnia-Herzegovina. That should have earned an automatic one-match ban. But quite incredibly, FIFA has overturned it. And it follows direct lobbying from the president, Donald Trump, to the FIFA leader, Gianni Infantino, last Wednesday. And the US government mounting the case for why this ban was an injustice, why he should not have been sent off for this tackle in the game against Bosnia-Herzegovina. And it does leave FIFA open to suggestions of political interference that they have been subjected to. Belgium are furious and they are complaining.
1: Yeah, not surprised. Very interesting decision, very controversial. But back to England and Mexico. We'll keep everyone up to date with that story. And it is good to see you dry there as well, Rob. Always good speaking to Rob Harris, our sports correspondent. Well, back home, the atmosphere is building ahead of the England game. It's been building for quite some time now with the delay too. Sky's Phoebe Southworth has this from Clapham in South London.
2: You can probably hear behind me fans chanting and screaming, getting ready for that final hour before hopefully kick-off, weather-dependent, as we've been hearing in the last hour. We know that if England does get through this epic showdown with Mexico, it will be Norway that they face in the quarter-final. And fans here are determined to stay out all night. Many venues across London have been allowed to remain open until 5 a.m. and the Clapham Grand, where we are, the theatre here in southwest London, is one of them. We were speaking to fans earlier about what they might do if they have to go to work tomorrow and maybe the match will be delayed because of either the weather or because maybe the match goes to penalties. And this is what they had to say when we spoke to them.
3: We don't mind. We're ready. We'll be up all night.
4: I think we'll get it done. I think too much is being made of the altitude and all that stuff. So I think it'll be a nice season, 3-0.
5: 2-1. England.
6: 3-1. England. Are you going to do this? England!
2: Mexico, of course, a really tough opponent. They have not conceded any goals at all in this World Cup. But the England fans we've spoken to are very confident that we are going to secure a win. They have every faith in the Three Lions. But, of course, England did keep us waiting, didn't they, on Wednesday night against the Democratic Republic of the Congo for that very late victory. Well, now, it seems like the more pressing concern here is potentially not England's performance in their match against Mexico, but perhaps how all of these fans, a lot of whom have to go to work first thing tomorrow, are going to get there in one piece.
1: Now turning to other news, the government is introducing tough new measures to stop foreign money influencing UK elections to help close loopholes in political finance rules. This comes after Nigel Farage faces calls for an investigation by Parliament's sleaze watchdog over claims he failed to declare financial support from a convicted criminal. Nick Martin reports.
7: Morning.
8: Good morning.
9: Nigel Farage is facing fresh questions about money, transparency and his relationship with wealthy political allies. The allegation is that George Cotterill, Farage's ally, friend and convicted fraudster, helped with security, social media and accommodation before the Reform leader was elected and that Farage should have declared it. Reform called the claims baseless and contrived. The Treasury spokesman, Robert Jenrick, said it was a non-story.
10: He's an old friend of Nigel's, and he supported him in the past before Nigel was even a member of Parliament. He has no formal role within Reform
8: is
10: whatsoever.
8: Is he paying for Mr. Nigel Farage's security?
10: Well, I believe it says in the story that he isn't, but he supported Nigel before he became a member of Parliament. So there's nothing to see here.
9: The Sunday Times report that Mr. Farage did declare a £9,000 trip to Belgium and a £15,000 flight to the US, paid for by Mr. Cotterill, but nothing else appears on the register of members' interests. Those parliamentary rules apply to all MPs and are there to show the kind of support they get before they enter Parliament. Mr. Farage says this was personal support from a friend, but his critics say voters deserve to know the full picture.
11: Mr. Farage, is this what £5 million in security buys, these guys here?
9: It's not the first time questions have been asked about support for Mr. Farage. He's already being investigated by the Parliamentary Commissioner for Standards over a separate £5 million personal gift from the British cryptocurrency investor Christopher Harborne, given in early 2024.
12: What this shows is that a few very wealthy people have Nigel Farage in their pocket. And they've been paying for things for, it seems, a very long period of time before he became an MP, which may indeed have actually influenced his policy position.
13: Clearly, the Standards Commissioner hasn't concluded on the initial case of the £5 million, and he hasn't decided yet whether he will make a ruling or need to investigate this one. But we've reported it to the Commissioner so he can have a look into it. And that's when we will know whether any rules have actually been breached.
14: So please, I want to raise a toast to reform.
9: But how will this be viewed by voters? Reform has surged in local elections and has been leading some national polls. The question is whether these rows damage the anti-establishment brand that powered that rise.
15: We're always interested in the world of polling in the distinction between talking points and turning points. And I don't think this is a turning point for Nigel Farage or for reform. I think it is another talking point. But the difficulty that Nigel Farage now has is that there are many of these talking points.
9: Whether Mr. Farage has broken any rules is yet to be established. The issue is whether the public has a clear enough picture of who's been supporting one of the most influential figures in British politics and on what terms. Nick Martin, Sky News.
1: Thousands of mourners are gathering in Tehran for what's been called the mother of all funerals for Iran's former supreme leader, Ali Khamenei. He was killed in a US-Israeli airstrike in February. Our international affairs editor, Dominic Waghorn, has the latest from Tehran.
16: They're reckoning that 15 million Iranians will turn out to mourn Ali Khamenei as his coffin is processed through the streets of Tehran. And we have seen enormous numbers already, particularly in the Grand Masala prayer complex behind me. You can see the twin minarets of that enormous complex that was filled to capacity this morning as the leaders of Iran wept over and prayed over the coffins of the fallen supreme leader, but also those members of his family who died in that massive Israeli bombardment that began the war. We saw three of the sons of the fallen supreme leader, but not Mojtaba Khamenei, his other son, who is now the new supreme leader, who is thought to be very badly disfigured and injured in that attack. And we haven't seen him or heard him since then. And he should have been the figure in that capacity leading prayers. I think what the authorities are trying to do here is to give a sense that this country is undoubtedly battered. Its leader leadership has been battered by this four-month conflict, but has emerged from it, they would say, victorious and united and defiant. And that's a message they're trying to, I think, project to the outside world through these extraordinary pictures we're seeing over this week-long funeral. It's also, I think, a message they're trying to project internally, saying that the government is able to get out onto the streets in enormous numbers its own supporters, because of course before this war we saw tens of thousands of protesters coming out against the government, gunned down many of them for their efforts. And talking to people on the sidelines of this funeral, we are detecting a kind of undercurrent of frustration and resentment, I think, by those kinds of people who don't believe Khamenei was a great leader. They see him as having been repressive. They don't identify with the kind of theocratic rule that he has represented. They're desperate for change, and they fear that what Israel and America have unleashed in this war, but also in their martyrdom of Khamenei, as they see it here, has actually made the government stronger. I think the bottom line really is, like him or not, Ali Khamenei is and has been a deeply consequential leader of a deeply consequential Middle Eastern country. And so what we're going to see both here in Iran, but also in Iraq, where his coffin is going to be taken before he's finally buried in Mashhad on Thursday, is events that will be visually spectacular, but also, I think, something that the authorities hope will be appropriate to his status, but also his legacy, because of him being such a prominent world leader.
1: Prince Harry is expected to arrive in London alone this week, with Meghan and the couple's children not travelling because of security concerns. It's still unclear if they'll join him elsewhere in the UK later in the trip. A warning, this report from our royal correspondent Laura Bundock has flash photography.
17: It is a big week for the Duke of Sussex, and as ever, big questions beset Harry's homecoming. The issue of security still not sorted means he arrives alone. Meghan and the kids staying stateside. For now, Archie and Lilibet won't see their granddad, the King, in person. Harry feels the Home Office have needlessly delayed the decision over his security, without which he feels unable to bring the family over. Harry's been offered accommodation in royal residences, but we don't know which ones or if that's still the plan. The whole point of the trip is to mark a year to go until the Invictus Games in Birmingham. The international event for injured service personnel is a cause close to Harry and one he is deeply involved with. But while here, he'll undertake engagements with some of his other charities, including Scotty's Little Soldiers and the Well Child team. A whistle-stop week which includes another milestone moment. On Tuesday, we get the judgment in his privacy case against the publishers of the Daily Mail. Harry came over in January to give evidence in court. Now, he claims the paper hacked his phone and voicemails and illegally obtained his private information, claims that are strongly denied. It is the last of his litigation against the British tabloid press. And with court cases behind him, we're told Harry's focus now looking forward. So this trip's important in shaping and showing us what his future looks like.
1: You're watching Sky News. Our top breaking story is that the match between England and Mexico has been delayed by 1 hour. FIFA have released a statement saying that due to adverse weather conditions in Mexico City, including risk caused by lightning in the vicinity of the stadium, the kickoff of the FIFA World Cup 2026 round of 16 match between Mexico and England has been delayed to 7 p.m. local time, which is around 2 o'clock UK time. They say the safety and security of all individuals is FIFA's priority. We thank all fans for their understanding and cooperation. Well, that match is taking place at the iconic Azteca Stadium in Mexico City. It is, of course, Mexico's home turf. England will need to overcome the altitude, a hostile home crowd, thunderstorms, with rain, of course, already belting down, which is why it has been delayed. And Mexico's track record of not conceding a single goal so far in the 2026 FIFA Men's World Cup tournament. They actually have a really strong World Cup track record overall. The Azteca Stadium is actually really iconic. It's got a capacity of around 88,000, altitude of 7,220 feet above sea level. We'll have more on that after the break and more stories. You're watching Sky News.

0: You're watching Sky News. Fireworks, flyovers and wild weather, the day marking 250 years of the US independence, had it all. Searing heat waves caused widespread disruption to celebrations, including an event in Washington headlined by the president, which was delayed by the threat of thunderstorms. Donald Trump used the occasion as a platform to push his agenda on a day which has sparked debate about what it means to be patriotic. Our U.S. correspondent David Blevins reports from Washington.
1: Better late than never. The storm had done its best to rain on America's parade, but they weren't cancelling a fireworks show 250 years in the making. A very different 4th of July. But then America has a very different president.
2: If we have to speak in front of one person at 4 o'clock in the morning, I'm going to be here. This

0: From every corner of America, they poured into the nation's capital.
1: I live in Nashville, Tennessee. They live in Florida, and he's in North Carolina. We're a family, though.
0: Braving an extreme heat warning, some more enthusiastically than others.
2: It's hot, dude. Like, I don't know. I'm not doing so hot.
3: It's all worth it, you know, $250, so you have to make some sacrifice.
4: And what does that birthday mean to you as an American?
5: As an American, it means freedom. It means prosperity. It means an opportunity to be successful. It means that we're safe and secure.
0: In the sky overhead, a carefully choreographed display of American strength. Landmark formations bringing the whole city to a standstill. But those jets were roaring over crowds being told to take shelter.
6: For your safety, Freedom 250 is directing all guests to immediately evacuate the event grounds due to approaching severe weather.
0: Nature dictating events on the ground, regardless of the show going on overhead. The clouds weren't alone in casting a shadow. Earlier, masked men had marched on Washington, chanting slogans used by the far-right white supremacist group, Patriot Front. 200 miles north, New York was reflecting on the revolution, the harbour from where the British departed, hosting a naval review. And to show there are no bad feelings, they returned. The red arrows painting that famous skyline, red, white and blue. But as Independence Day turned into night, things didn't quite go to plan in New York either. The Brooklyn Bridge catching fire during the fireworks display. The challenges facing the organisers of these events reflect the broader challenges facing America, a nation marking its big birthday with increasing debate about what it means to be patriotic in a polarised place. This is an unfinished story, but in the fading light of the pyrotechnics, they've begun to write the next chapter. David Blevins, Sky News, in Washington.
7: 2026 is the National Year of Reading, but does listening to an audiobook count? Our arts and entertainment correspondent Katie Spencer has been speaking to actor Helen Baxendale, who explains the art of the spoken word in storytelling.
8: Pick up again from Mrs. Rabbit.
9: Mrs. Rabbit was making sandwiches.
10: It's Beatrix Potter's 160th birthday, and her stories are getting a fresh audio makeover, with Helen Baxendale breathing new life into classic characters like Peter Rabbit for the audiobook versions.
9: You kind of do a bit of preparation from the actual scripts, but what's really nice is that when you're reading, things happen that you don't expect.
11: Do you think we shouldn't be sniffy about sort of policing how people consume stories?
9: No, I don't. I mean, it's a... put something deep within us to listen to stories, and it's an oral heritage that we have.
10: 2026 is the National Year of Reading, and the campaign is championing a multi-format approach. The idea that switching between print, ebooks and audio is perhaps the answer to how we fit books into our busy lives. And it's an area we really need to look at, given there's been a long-term drop in literary consumption here in the UK. But the runaway success of Katie Kirby's Lottie Brooks shows young people will devour stories that speak to them, however they're told.
12: I have a lot of readers who have the print books and also listen to the audiobooks at night before bed. The audiobooks obviously make it much more accessible to reluctant readers who just feel like books might be quite boring, but they bring it like to life, and they, you know, the comedy comes across like really well, I think, in the audiobooks too.
11: Subscription platforms like Spotify and Audible have certainly helped accelerate a wider audiobook boom. Now, there's a separate conversation to be had about whether streaming-style models fairly compensate writers and narrators, but the debate over whether audiobooks count as reading is a surprisingly old one, and the disagreement is partly semantic. What exactly we mean by the word read?
13: There have been a number of studies recently looking at, you know, how human brains interact with stories and information. You know, you read something, you listen to something, your brain is going to put it in exactly the same place. Brain scan that person, the information is going to light up in exactly the same way.
10: So is the pressure to read properly something we've internalised? If it is, we really need to get over that. Whether it's Beatrix Potter or modern bestsellers, maybe it's high time we stop policing formats and recognise what audiobooks can do

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1: Temperatures are on the rise this week, with some parts of the country likely to experience heatwave conditions again as high pressure extends northward. However, it will not be as hot nor as humid as the recent one. And for now, the high pressure is only affecting the south. Pulses of rain will cross Scotland overnight, delivering some significant rainfall totals to the high ground of the west. The winds there will freshen too. Ireland and northern England will be largely overcast with low cloud and hill fog.
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0: Hello and welcome to the highlights from another week on the UK Tonight. Baroness Amos released her long-awaited report into the state of maternity services in England. It painted yet another grim picture of care, with women not being listened to, lessons not being learned, and racism and discrimination embedded throughout the system. But the review also faced criticism from families and campaigners. One of the report's leading advisers, Dr. Bill Kirkup, quit in a dispute over normal birth ideology, saying the review was changed to remove criticism of the movement. It's something the National Maternity Advisor, Michelle Welsh, said she was profoundly disappointed by. On Wednesday, I spoke to Dr. Kirkup and started by asking him why he felt he had to resign.
1: I was not trying to create a fuss by doing so. This was a matter of principle. I was happy with the way that things were going up until the 22nd of June, but then I was offered on a kind of take it or leave it basis a version of a particular section. This is about the normal birth ideology that I couldn't sign up to. And so I had to say, I'm sorry, I can't now put my name to the report and look people in the eye and say, yes, I agreed with everything that's in the report. That particular bit was a hard stop for me, I'm afraid. So with regret, I did resign on the 22nd of June.
0: So to be clear, in earlier drafts of the report, references to normal birth ideology and the harm it causes were included in the report, but it was removed from the final report that was put out in the public this week.
1: Yes, that's a good summary of what happened, yes.
0: And do you know why? I know you spoke to Baroness Amos about your resignation. Did you ask her why that had been removed?
1: That was her decision to go with an alternative form of drafting, and she didn't indicate any willingness to discuss that. I understand that. I mean, you know, it's a very comprehensive bit of work, I think, and I'm, you know, content with the great majority of how it's gone. It was just this issue does mean so much, I think, to such a lot of people. I've heard from so many families in East Kent, in Morecambe Bay, elsewhere around the country, who've said, look, this is a real issue. We can't just keep turning away from it. And so I tried to offer a form of words that would be a decent compromise that I could sign up to, but that didn't happen, I'm afraid.
0: Could we just be very clear about what was said about normal birth ideology in the earlier drafts that you saw?
1: Okay, I don't want to go into too much detail about the processes because I don't think that's fair on other people who have worked on this report, both the other expert advisors and the members of the Secretariat. But it was originally expressed in a way that said, look, we don't know how prevalent this is, we can't tell, but it is an issue. Where it does happen, it's a real threat to the safety of mothers and babies. And we need to find a way to talk about this and to stop it happening in the future. And that would have been fine if we'd been able to say that, but we weren't.
0: And let's be clear, you've carried out your own inquiries into NHS trusts, into maternity care, where this has been a big issue, normal birth ideology, which is essentially the idea of natural vaginal births happening at all costs without any kind of intervention. That is held as the sort of highest level of birth, you know, against perhaps families' wishes or medical needs. And you, throughout your work nationwide and in particular areas of focus, have seen that this is being pushed. In fact, Jeremy Hunt, the former health secretary, wrote just last year that, you know, this was still a thing. This was still a thing amongst the NHS, despite trusts and staff saying it isn't. And do you feel that is still the case today, despite what this national report has told us this week?
1: I do feel that's the case. Latest report before Baroness Amos's report was the one from Donna Rockenden in Nottingham, and she said so. It's not so much in the report, but she certainly said so in the introductory remarks that she made. I think it's important to say that I'm not saying there is something wrong with seeking to minimise intervention. Nobody wants to have unnecessary intervention. I'm right behind that. It's fine. But The issue here is where that becomes something which is taken beyond the point that it becomes unsafe, because warning signs of deterioration are ignored. People use intuition to say, oh, it'll all turn out all right. And, you know, pregnancy and labour being what it is, sometimes they're right about that. But the trouble is, when they're not, it's disastrous.
0: I know that you're trying to be fair to those who have worked very hard on this inquiry and this report, yes, yourself amongst them. But do you think Baroness Amos should come out publicly and say why this was removed?
1: That's very much a matter for Baroness Amos, who is somebody who I have great regard for. I want to, and great respect for. I want to be absolutely clear about that. I think that she has listened to the wrong voices.
0: Since the report's release, it's been described as a whitewash, an opportunity missed. Donna Ockenden, who you referred to, who brought out the report into the Trust in Nottinghamshire just a few days earlier, said this will absolutely not make things better. Do you think it set out to achieve what it wanted to?
1: I mean, it set out to achieve that, without a doubt. Whether it has done is very much up to the people who are judging it now. I understand when people say you haven't identified anything new there. And that's right, because all of this has been said before. In a sense, I don't think it's a disappointment. I think it would be a bit of an indictment if it was coming up with stuff that was brand new, because we've all looked at this previously. What it really stands or falls by is those recommendations and what the task force makes of those recommendations.
0: Staying with maternity crisis, and this week I spoke to Labour MP Luke Charters. Luke's wife Beth nearly died when she gave birth to their first son, Robin. Beth lost over half her blood during a traumatic birth, while Luke said he felt that they were abandoned by hospital staff. I sat down with him on Thursday evening.
2: Everything just started to go wrong right from the off, really. And I remember Beth, she was having her contractions, took to a side room. It was getting late in the evening at that point. Told that if she wanted to stay there, she was going to have to be quiet. She was then moved on to an epidural and it failed. And we were trying to say desperately it was not working. She wasn't listened to. And things just continued to go wrong. We're worried about baby Robin inside and what had happened was a serious injury occurred. And it led to her losing over half her blood. They got her and they took her to the theatre and they chucked me in a room and they said, put these on now, put these scrubs on now. I had no idea what was happening. And then we were taken to the theatre and within maybe 10, 20 minutes, baby Robin, he was here. He was in a sorry state, bless him. He was here with his daddy.
0: He was injured as well during the birth.
2: It was difficult for him. And I had him and I thought I was going to be a single dad. There was then teams rushing around Beth to save her. She'd lost so much blood. A really difficult thing for my trauma has been the blood aspect to it and hearing the anaesthetists that were on the phone to Leeds Blood Bank, and I was such sat here like a bystander at the back on a chair, and they were debating, is there enough time to get her exact blood match because she's lost so much, things like that. You just, your whole life's playing in front of you. Am I going to be looking after him on my own? Are they going to do it? And they weren't telling me any of what was happening. I was just left. And it was hours and hours in there. And a lot of the lights, the incandescent light of the theatre and the place, it's very triggering. And we'll talk about the positive journey I've been on, but, you know, you feel that traumatic pain. I feel it now, recounting it to you. I'll always remember. I think, is it swabs and nap tissues and things, they weigh the blood loss, don't they, and they measure it. They put that on the scales. And then they weighed Robin on those same scales, and it was just such a horrific juxtaposition. I felt worthless, how they treated me. I felt as though I had no physical injuries to me. I didn't physiologically play a part in the birth. You know, my wife has got her own traumas, but I felt as though I was worthless. And it was even things like saying, I want to stay with her. She couldn't pick him up. It was so difficult. I want to stay with her. And these hospital maternity wards are not set up for non-birthing partners, dads. They're not set up for it. Fighting for a chair, fighting for somewhere to stay next to my son.
0: Because you are the advocate, and when things go wrong during a birth, you are the carer, you are the primary carer for your baby if your partner is physically unable to, and you are unsupported.
2: I felt I wasn't supported, so I couldn't support Beth.
0: Yeah.
2: And I think the way she was treated, I say, was medieval. And the fact that I was abandoned made things worse for her. And it was a really difficult moment. I've never shared this before. I left LGI a couple of days after. And I just thought, I can't go on. But I knew I could.
0: Yeah.
2: I knew I could. Because what we were so lucky about was that bond we had with him. And Robin is a very special boy, and we'll talk about what's happened since, but he was named after a wonderful religious studies teacher I had at school, Robin Parmiter. He was just a wonderful soul and got me through tough times of my own growing up. And maybe that was part of it. But I did have a very dark moment, but I knew I had to carry on.
0: Luke, a lot of the inquiries and reports, investigations do focus on mothers and babies. And
2: that's right. That's right.
0: Rightly so. But Donna Ockenden, after the Nottingham inquiry, in her report, talked about secondary victims, fathers, partners, those caught up in the ripple effect of birth trauma. Mm. One of her urgent and essential actions was support for secondary victims, largely ignored, an experience you have lived through. And this is something you want to champion as well.
2: It's right from the off. It's having that presumptive right to be there. Is that so much to ask? That I had to advocate for life-saving medical care for my wife. I deserve to be there, not to be turfed out. Why couldn't there be some sort of bed on that ward for a dad or a non-birthing partner to stay? Why wasn't there someone that just thought about non-birthing partners and just came up to me? Why wasn't there mental health first aid for me? I could have got through. You never get through it. You never completely heal over this. But that journey for me would have been a lot easier if I have had some support from the trust and in those early days. And mental health first aid is a phrase, isn't it? Mm. Why wasn't there a champion for me?
0: There is this attitude, and it permeates through all the inquiries and reports, that if no one dies, you're okay. Off you go. You deal with it yourself. How important is it that that changes? Because while a life might not have been lost, what you as a family and thousands of other families have gone and are going through is life changing.
2: One of the things that I'm calling for is health visitors. Check in. Check in with that non-birthing partner, especially after a traumatic birth. I became withdrawn. I became withdrawn from family and friends for some months after. And it was that bond and love of Robin and my wife that kept us going. But if only I'd have just been put on a track to having some of that talking therapy and things like that early on. Some of the support from therapy I got to deal with trauma was fantastic. The horrific moment I talked to you about, where I was holding my boy, thinking I'm going to be a single dad, I believed that to my core, but that was a possibility. You can never shake off that. But through therapy and talking, we realised something so obvious, that it was a positive moment, and that all he knew at that point was his daddy. and that I was there for him. And so getting support early, it's just so important, and at the right time as well.
0: Yeah. So many families are calling for a statutory public inquiry. They're saying enough. You know, we've had different inquiries into different trusts. We've now had this national report. But there's been no accountability from those in positions of power, those in NHS management, those in regulatory bodies, those that are there to provide safe care. Over 800 babies die every year unnecessarily, and families don't get any answers, let alone any justice. So many families are saying, we have to have a statutory public inquiry to address that. Do you support that?
2: I think one of the positives in the report was that there should be these no cover-ups and there should be a right to an independent review. Mm. We felt, and we'll feel this to our last days, Beth and I, that things were deliberately covered over. And I don't want to talk about some of the medical details, but we thought a lot of the horrific stuff was papered over. On a statutory public inquiry, you know, in politics, you know, my constituents will come to me and they'll call for it on XYZ topic. But the shoe's on the other foot now. Mm. And I just think the system's so fundamentally broken, I don't think Amos got to everything. And I think we need some accountability.
0: Well, Luke, can I thank you for telling your family's story? I think it is so important and your voice so powerful in this space. And please pass on our thanks to Beth as well. And I know that Robin, now four, is doing really well. And Louis, well, turning one.
2: He's turning one.
0: Well, yeah. Turning
2: so
0: one this weekend.
2: My first rodeo for him. But can I thank you, Sarah Jane, because your empathy to me has meant that I've been able to share this. And as you can probably tell, it's healing for me, but it hopefully means that someone, maybe a dad listening in, knows they're not alone.
0: Well, that's what it's all about, isn't it? It's about talking, it's about conversation and being heard. So, Luke, thank you so much, and our very best to your family. Yeah, thank you to the Charters family for sharing their experience, and to all the families that have been in touch with us here at Sky News as part of our maternity care coverage. We will continue the conversation in relation to my conversation with Luke Charters. Sky News has had this response from Leeds Teaching Hospitals NHS Trust. In it, they say, we offer our sincere apologies to Luke, Beth and Robin, not only for their experience in our hospital, but also for the lasting impact this has had on their family. If they feel comfortable to do so, we will welcome the opportunity to meet Luke and Beth to listen to their experiences. We are committed to improving our services, and it would be helpful to hear their perspectives on how we can ensure families receive compassionate, respectful and consistent support in the future. And if you've been affected by any of the content in that story, you can contact the Samaritans at any time. Their number is 116 123, or you can visit samaritans.org.
3: An interview that lasted nearly 5 minutes. We talked about Prime Minister Starmer. We talked about the special relationship with who, he said. It was a jam-packed interview. I'll tell you what he told me, and I'll explain why you can't hear the call.
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7: It feels a little bit like he's a king, not a president.
8: He is a king.
4: I've witnessed the remarkable passion for politics here, but the anger too.
9: Everything in America feels kind of torn in two right now, and it has been an intense few weeks for Minneapolis.
10: How many more people have to die?
11: This is not America.
4: A large and growing protest movement. They're vocal and they're angry.
7: Are these immigration rates?
12: Unbelievable we've come to this.
7: We just arrived in Doha, just ahead of President Trump. And look at that. The horse-backed military and beyond them, the skyline of a city transformed.
13: There seems to be some sort of a shooting, what appear to be shots fired at the White House Correspondents' Dinner.
7: What do America's Christian faithful make of the president's pop at the Pope?
14: The ones that vote for him are going to vote for him through thick and thin.
15: Before anybody criticizes the Pope, they need to think more than twice.
4: Mark Stone from Sky News. Will you stop buying Russian energy?
8: Is there any assurance for Palestinian self-determination?
16: Of course.
17: It's a big shift by President Trump.
18: This post of Trump, it's a big shift. It's a big shift. It's very positive.
4: Sky News, the full story, first.
19: This is Sky News, time for the latest sports news. Here's Josh.

0: Woody, you're 300 miles from home, just around the corner from the Oval. We're going to play some Petanque, a game that you've played before.
1: No, have you played Petanque?
0: No, I haven't.
1: It's not a...
0: You look Ashington. A natural, just hold it. It's like choosing the new ball before the test match starts, isn't it?
1: It's not an Ashington State School kind of game, Petanque. I'm not really sure that this was in the curriculum, so not much seam on them.
0: No, might swing a little bit.
1: Yeah.
0: And in cricket tradition, I've got a coin, and I'm going to flick it, heads or tails, to see who goes first.
1: Tails never fails. It is a tail. It is a tail. I'll roll the Petanque first, I think.
0: You'll roll the jack and the first Petanque.
1: Okay. Choose your Petanque wisely.
0: Sit down. Oh, we've hit a stick.
1: That feels short.
0: Feels short, but we'll go with it.
1: First Petanque.
0: Very good.
1: Thank you very much. Oh, bit of spin.
0: Definitely a slow. I haven't made the stick.
1: Well, since we're in South London, you know, my South London swag here, that looks like it's 1-0 to me. I'm worried about the cars here.
0: Oh, no, it's on the road.
1: Yeah, it's on the road.
0: That's lovely. It's going to come back down.
1: And held by the stick.
0: That can't be in the rules.
1: Yeah, you've got to use elements. Come on. I'm on it here. Look at this.
0: That is wonderful.
1: I'm on it. I've been playing the wrong sport. No, I'm playing cricket. I'm clearly a Petanque.
0: You could have been a professional Petanque.
1: And my foot looked beautifully behind the line.
0: Do you think? I think that might be a no ball.
1: How's that? It's behind the line? Oh, you're not getting us on a technicality because that's 2-0 South London. 2-0.
0: I'm going to attack it just inside that leaf there. That's perfect. Absolute spot on. Sit.
1: Yeah, you've got that one. 2-1.
0: 2-1.
1: Stop.
0: I just like the fact that this needs a little...
1: Yes.
0: What's happened there? Someone's kicked that.
1: The old backspin.
0: Someone's kicked that.
1: Nope, backspin.
0: I just turned around to get my ball.
1: Oh, that's disgusting behaviour.
0: 2-2.
1: 2-2, series on the line. 5-match series.
0: That's perfect, isn't it?
1: Oh my God!
0: I can't even get to not get that out of the way.
1: I just lulled you in for 2 rounds, give you some hope, and then bang!
0: That's poor. How's that going
1: right,
0: that
1: so
0: way?
1: Basically, I just...
0: Not yours out.
1: My swag's back. I'll just pick this one up. Oh, look how close that one is. Oh, you've just been petonked.
0: So when the fast bowling boots finally do get hung up, you might have found your new sport.
1: Do you think there's a league of petonkers?
0: Must be.
1: I did notice your technique was... You didn't do many underarm, though, did you? You still had the fastball and...
0: Didn't feel comfortable at all.
1: So you're telling me you've got the yips?
2: Now it's time for the weather.
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2: Temperatures are on the rise this week, with some parts of the country likely to experience heatwave conditions again as high pressure extends northward. However, it will not be as hot nor as humid as the recent one. And for now, the high pressure is only affecting the south. Pulses of rain will cross Scotland overnight, delivering some significant rainfall totals to the high ground of the west. The winds there will freshen too. Ireland and northern England will be largely overcast, whilst low cloud and hill fog will spread.
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0: This is Sky News, the headlines. England take on co-hosts Mexico in the Azteca Stadium for a place in the World Cup quarterfinals, but not before a delay due to the adverse weather. England fans back home dare to dream with the prospect of a long night ahead. Also this morning, Farage's finances. The Reform UK leader denies allegations that he failed to declare benefits received from a convicted fraudster. Mourners are expected to gather again in Tehran for the funeral of Iran's former supreme leader. A salute to America. Donald Trump marks 250 years of American independence with what he's calling the largest fireworks display in history. Hello and welcome. Well, the national anthems have been sung. The stage has been set after 1 hour delay due to the adverse weather conditions. And England are taking on co-hosts Mexico in their next leg of the World Cup tournament in the iconic Azteca Stadium in Mexico City. Well, after an hour's delay, England will need to overcome the altitude, a hostile home crowd, thunderstorms with rain belting down, and Mexico's track record of not conceding a single goal so far in the 2026 Men's World Cup. So, will England do it? Our sports correspondent Rob Harris sent us this update from Mexico City ahead of the kickoff.
1: Thousands of Mexico fans in the streets from early on, many outside the Aztec here, now getting into the stadium. It's going to be completely dominated by Mexico fans, even though we've seen quite a few three line support as well. But this stadium is going to pose a huge test for this England side. Mexico haven't lost a competitive game for, well over two decades. In fact, they've only lost twice since the stadium opened in 1966, competitive matches. And in this World Cup, they've won four matches in a row, three of them here, one elsewhere in Mexico, not conceded a single goal. Will England have laboured through? They were behind for much of the game against DR Congo in the last 32, took Harry Kane's late double to seal their passage. There was a 0-0 draw as well with Ghana. So it's going to pose a huge challenge. The altitude England are having to deal with as well. The fact we are 2,200 metres above sea level. Not many international stadiums are that high up, so it's really going to affect their breathing. There's less oxygen in the air. Of course, the Mexico players are well used to it. Now, Thomas Tuchel has made three changes to the side. One is related to injury in defence. Jed Spence this time starting. He has a problem. We have got Jarrod Kwanza, who's coming back in. Also, we've got Anthony Gordon, who's come in for Marcus Rashford. And as well as that, Nonu Madueke is out and Bukayo Saka is in. So we're counting down to kickoff with England trying to reach the quarterfinals. Mexico have only ever made it to the last eight at World Cup. The last time in 1986 when they also hosted the World Cup. Here they are co-hosts. England have made the quarterfinals at least the last four men's tournaments. So they have the expectation. But this is going to be a huge test for Tuchel's side.
0: Well, back home in the UK, the atmosphere had been building ahead of the England game. Sky's Phoebe Southworth has been with fans in Clapham in South London.
2: You can probably hear behind me fans chanting and screaming, getting ready for that final hour before hopefully kick-off, weather dependent, as we've been hearing in the last hour. We know that if England does get through this epic showdown with Mexico, it will be Norway that they face in the quarter-final. And granted, are determined to stay out all night. Many venues across London have been allowed to remain open until 5 a.m. and the Clapham Grand, where we are, the theatre here in South West London, is one of them. We were speaking to fans earlier about what they might do if they have to go to work tomorrow and maybe the match will be delayed because of either the weather or because maybe the match goes to penalties. And this is what they had to say when we spoke to them.
3: We don't mind. We're ready. We'll be up all night.
4: I think we'll get it done. I think too much is being made of the altitude and all that stuff. So I think it'll be a nice season, 3-0.
5: 2-1, England.
6: 3-1, England. Are you going to do this? England!
2: Mexico, of course, a really tough opponent. They have not conceded any goals at all in this World Cup. But the England fans we've spoken to are very confident that we are going to secure a win. They have every faith in the Three Lions. But, of course, England did keep us waiting, didn't they, on Wednesday night against the Democratic Republic of the Congo for that very late victory. Well, now it seems like the more pressing concern here is potentially not England's performance in their match against Mexico, but perhaps how all of these fans, a lot of whom have to go to work first thing tomorrow, are going to get there in one piece.
0: To other news now. The government is introducing tough new measures to stop foreign money influencing UK elections to help close loopholes in political finance rules. This comes after Nigel Farage faces calls for an investigation by Parliament's sleaze watchdog over claims he failed to declare financial support from a convicted criminal. Nick Martin reports.
7: Morning.
8: Good morning.
9: Nigel Farage is facing fresh questions about money, transparency and his relationship with wealthy political allies. The allegation is that George Cotterill, Farage's ally, friend and convicted fraudster, helped with security, social media and accommodation before the Reform leader was elected, and that Farage should have declared it. Reform called the claims baseless and contrived. The Treasury spokesman, Robert Jenrick, said it was a non-story.
10: He's an old friend of Nigel's, and he supported him in the past before Nigel was even a member of Parliament. He has no formal role within Reform
8: is
10: whatsoever.
8: Is he paying for Mr Nigel Farage's security?
10: Well, I believe it says in the story that he isn't, but he supported Nigel before he became a member of Parliament. So there's nothing to see here.
9: The Sunday Times report that Mr Farage did declare a £9,000 trip to Belgium and a £15,000 flight to the US, paid for by Mr Cotterill, but nothing else appears on the Register of Members' Interests. Those parliamentary rules apply to all MPs and are there to show the kind of support they get before they enter Parliament. Mr Farage says this was personal support from a friend, but his critics say voters deserve to know the full picture.
11: Mr Farage, is this what £5 million in security buys, these guys here?
9: It's not the first time questions have been asked about support for Mr Farage. He's already being investigated by the Parliamentary Commissioner for Standards over a separate £5 million personal gift from the British cryptocurrency investor Christopher Harborne, given in early 2024.
12: What this shows is that a few very wealthy people have Nigel Farage in their pocket. And they've been paying for things for, it seems, a very long period of time before he became an MP, which may indeed have actually influenced his policy position.
13: Clearly, the Standards Commissioner hasn't concluded on the initial case of the £5 million, and he hasn't decided yet whether he will make a ruling or need to investigate this one. But we've reported it to the Commissioner so he can have a look into it. And that's when we will know whether any rules have actually been breached.
14: So, please, I want to raise a toast to Reform.
9: But how will this be viewed by voters? Reform has surged in local elections and has been leading some national polls. The question is whether these rows damage the anti-establishment brand that powered that rise.
15: We're always interested in the world of polling in the distinction between talking points and turning points. And I don't think this is a turning point for Nigel Farage or for Reform. I think it is another talking point. But the difficulty that Nigel Farage now has is that there are many of these talking points.
9: Whether Mr Farage has broken any rules is yet to be established. The issue is whether the public has a clear enough picture of who's been supporting one of the most influential figures in British politics and on what terms. Nick Martin, Sky News.
0: Thousands of mourners are gathering in Tehran for what's been called the mother of all funerals for Iran's former supreme leader, Ali Khamenei. He was killed in a US-Israeli airstrike in February. Our international affairs editor, Dominic Waghorn, has the latest from Tehran.
16: They're reckoning that 15 million Iranians will turn out to mourn Ali Khamenei as his coffin is processed through the streets of Tehran. And we have seen enormous numbers already, particularly in the Grand Masala prayer complex behind me. You can see the twin minarets of that enormous complex that was filled to capacity this morning as the leaders of Iran wept over and prayed over the coffins of the fallen supreme leader, but also those members of his family who died in that massive Israeli bombardment that began the war. We saw three of the sons of the fallen supreme leader, but not Mojtaba Khamenei, his other son, who is now the new supreme leader, who is thought to be very badly disfigured and injured in that attack. And we haven't seen him or heard him since then, and he should have been the figure in that capacity leading prayers. I think what the authorities are trying to do here is to give a sense that this country is undoubtedly battered. Its leadership has been battered by this four-month conflict, but has emerged from it, they would say, victorious and united and defiant. And that's a message they're trying to, I think, project to the outside world through these extraordinary pictures we're seeing over this week-long funeral. It's also, I think, a message they're trying to project internally, saying that the government is able to get out onto the streets in enormous numbers, its own supporters, because, of course, before this war, we saw tens of thousands of protesters coming out against the government, gunned down many of them for their efforts. And talking to people on the sidelines of this funeral, we are detecting a kind of undercurrent of frustration and resentment, I think, by those kinds of people who don't believe Khamenei was a great leader. They see him as having been repressive. They don't identify with the kind of theocratic rule that he has represented. They're desperate for change, and they fear that what Israel and America have unleashed in this war, but also in their martyrdom of Khamenei, as they see it here, has actually made the government stronger. I think the bottom line really is, like him or not, Ali Khamenei is and has been a deeply consequential leader of a deeply consequential Middle Eastern country. And so what we're going to see both here in Iran, but also in Iraq, where his coffin is going to be taken before he's finally buried in Mashhad on Thursday, is events that will be visually spectacular, but also, I think, something that the authorities hope will be appropriate to his status, but also his legacy, because of him being such a prominent world leader.
0: Prince Harry is expected to arrive in London alone this week, with Meghan and the couple's children not travelling because of security concerns. It's still unclear if they'll join him elsewhere in the UK later in the trip. A warning, this report from our royal correspondent Laura Bundock has flash photography.
7: It is a big week for the Duke of Sussex, and as ever, big questions beset Harry's homecoming. The issue of security still not sorted means he arrives alone. Meghan and the kids staying stateside. For now, Archie and Lilibet won't see their granddad, the King, in person. Harry feels the Home Office have needlessly delayed the decision over his security, without which he feels unable to bring the family over. Harry's been offered accommodation in royal residences, but we don't know which ones or if that's still the plan. The whole point of the trip is to mark a year to go until the Invictus Games in Birmingham. The international event for injured service personnel is a cause close to Harry and one he is deeply involved with. But while here, he'll undertake engagements with some of his other charities, including Scotty's Little Soldiers and the Well Child team. A whistle-stop week which includes another milestone moment. On Tuesday, we get the judgment in his privacy case against the publishers of the Daily Mail. Harry came over in January to give evidence in court. Now, he claims the paper hacked his phone and voicemails and illegally obtained his private information, claims that are strongly denied. It is the last of his litigation against the British tabloid press. And with court cases behind him, we're told Harry's focus now looking forward. So this trip's important in shaping and showing us what his future looks like.
0: Gold fever is back thanks to the sky-high prices and a new wave of viral prospecting influencers, not to mention Donald Trump's love for it. US correspondent Martha Kellner's visited gold country in Northern California, where tourists and professionals are hoping to strike it rich.
17: I'm driving down Route 49 in California, and this is known as the Motherlode Highway because it connects those old gold rush towns. But the current historic high prices of gold...
18: And gold surged to record highs.
17: The president's fascination with it.
19: There's nothing like gold and there's nothing like solid gold.
17: And a new wave of gold hunting influencers...
20: You are missing out on a gold rush.
17: ...has got people asking if we're experiencing the second gold rush. Gold was tracking around $2,300 per ounce in 2024, but last year it surged dramatically. It's now valued nearly double that. It's certainly ignited a new wave of prospecting.
1: So this is actually the motherlode vein that runs right through this ridgeline.
17: I'm joining an expedition with a mix of professional and amateur gold hunters. We're not far from where James W. Marshall's discovery in 1848 triggered the massive California gold rush. This group is digging and panning in the hope that they can make a name for themselves too.
1: If I were to sell it, I'd market it for $50,000.
17: Really? Yeah. Wow, and you found that just around here in this?
1: I found it at my other mine yesterday, one of our other mines.
17: Wow. The adventure's being led by Brian and wife Kayla, who are gold miners and dealers. Are you feeling gold fever here?
21: It's been crazy. It's been a feeding frenzy, honestly.
17: Really?
21: Yeah, gold fever is like a real sickness, to be honest.
1: Gold was pretty stable around $1,800 for a long time. It was kind of in a lull, and then it just went parabolic. And since then, you can't go anywhere without seeing people with a gold pan. It's nuts.
17: Really?
1: Oh,
21: yeah. Yeah, it's crazy.
1: It's a new gold rush.
17: And gold has its biggest hype man of all in the Oval Office. He's now decorating the White House accordingly.
19: You see the way this is looking, look, nice. I can't tell you how much that gold costs, a lot of money. There's nothing like gold and there's nothing like solid gold, but with this beautiful office needed it.
17: Do you think there's a President Trump effect to all this?
1: Gold fever and this, like, whatever, like, primal instinct it is that has made kings obsessed with gold for 20,000 years. Whatever that is, it affects everybody.
17: Online gold hunting influencers boast about their finds and educate others on best practice for prospecting.
22: It happened! No way!
23: I see it. I can see it right there. See that?
17: Columbia is one of California's best-preserved gold rush-era towns.
24: Can you hold it up like it's gold?
17: History is harnessed here to inspire a new generation of prospectors.
25: Topped out all the way to $5,600, and that was just, I think we all felt the fever. So it was pretty high.
17: Does it feel like a bit of a safe haven in uncertain economic times?
25: Gold is in people's ears, and so they're ready to buy. A lot of people are wanting to protect their wealth. It's something you can hold onto, that it's yours.
17: In the footprint of the gold rush pioneers, a new group searches for their fortune. Times have changed. The hunger for gold endures. Martha Kellner, Sky News.
0: Time now for a look at some of the day's other top stories. A man and a woman are in custody after a 22-year-old was stabbed to death in West London. Haroon Hassan died in Hounslow in the early hours of last Tuesday. In the United States, at least 8 people have been shot at Coney Island in New York during 4th of July celebrations. 4 children were injured in the incident and one woman is in a critical condition. Police say no arrests have been made. A fast-moving wildfire has broken out near Thessaloniki, Greece's second largest city, prompting evacuations in 3 suburbs. The fire ignited in a mountainous area and quickly spread towards small settlements. The team that captured everyone's hearts at this year's World Cup, Cape Verde, have returned home to a hero's welcome from fans following a historic run in the competition. The nation of 500,000 people managed to remain unbeaten in the group stages, including notable draws against Spain and Uruguay, before taking defending champions Argentina to extra time. The cricket match has been abandoned after a runaway ball stormed the field and charged at players. To escape from his field about a mile away from Burnop Field Cricket Club in the northeast, before wandering onto the outfield at 3 p.m. on Saturday. This is Sky News coming up. The boom in audiobooks and if it'll help declining literacy during the National Year of Reading.
26: 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A pair of earbuds. These are at the heart of a geopolitical battle. The humble banana. This is an economic marvel. A child's booster seat. 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It's called Stuff Matters.
27: 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A dead water heater.
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0: You're watching Sky News. Fireworks, flyovers and wild weather, the day marking 250 years of the US independence, had it all. Searing heat waves caused widespread disruption to celebrations, including an event in Washington headlined by the president, which was delayed by the threat of thunderstorms. Donald Trump used the occasion as a platform to push his agenda on a day which has sparked debate about what it means to be patriotic. Our U.S. correspondent David Blevins reports from Washington.
1: Better late than never. The storm had done its best to rain on America's parade, but they weren't cancelling a fireworks show 250 years in the making. A very different 4th of July. But then America has a very different president.
2: If we have to speak in front of one person at 4 o'clock in the morning, I'm going to be here. There's no way we can be deterred. This is a flag.

0: bringing the whole city to a standstill. But those gents were roaring over crowds being told to take shelter.
1: For your safety, Freedom 250 is directing all guests to immediately evacuate the event grounds due to approaching severe weather.
0: Nature dictating events on the ground, regardless of the show going on overhead. The clouds weren't alone in casting a shadow. Earlier, masked men had marched on Washington, chanting slogans used by the far-right white supremacist group, Patriot Front. 200 miles north, New York was reflecting on the revolution, the harbour from where the British departed, hosting a naval review. And to show there are no bad feelings, they returned. The red arrows painting that famous skyline, red, white and blue. But as Independence Day turned into night, things didn't quite go to plan in New York either. The Brooklyn Bridge catching fire during the fireworks display. The challenges facing the organisers of these events reflect the broader challenges facing America, a nation marking its big birthday with increasing debate about what it means to be patriotic in a polarised place. This is an unfinished story, but in the fading light of the pyrotechnics, they've begun to write the next chapter. David Blevins, Sky News, in Washington.
2: 2026 is the National Year of Reading, but does listening to an audiobook count? Our arts and entertainment correspondent Katie Spencer has been speaking to actor Helen Baxendale, who explains the art of the spoken word in storytelling.
3: Pick up again from Mrs. Rabbit.
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5: It's Beatrix Potter's 160th birthday, and her stories are getting a fresh audio makeover, with Helen Baxendale breathing new life into classic characters like Peter Rabbit for the audiobook versions.
6: You kind of do a bit of preparation from the actual scripts, but what's really nice is that when you're reading, things happen that you don't expect.
7: Do you think we shouldn't be sniffy about sort of policing how people consume stories?
6: No, I don't. I mean, it's a... put something deep within us to listen to stories, and it's an oral heritage that we have.
5: 2026 is the National Year of Reading, and the campaign is championing a multi-format approach. The idea that switching between print, ebooks and audio is perhaps the answer to how we fit books into our busy lives. And it's an area we really need to look at, given there's been a long-term drop in literary consumption here in the UK. But the runaway success of Katie Kirby's Lottie Brooks shows young people will devour stories that speak to them, however they're told.
8: I have a lot of readers who have the print books and also listen to the audiobooks at night before bed. The audiobooks obviously make it much more accessible to reluctant readers who just feel like books might be quite boring, but they bring it like to life, and they, you know, the comedy comes across like really well, I think, in the audiobooks too.
7: Subscription platforms like Spotify and Audible have certainly helped accelerate a wider audiobook boom. Now, there's a separate conversation to be had about whether streaming-style models fairly compensate writers and narrators, but the debate over whether audiobooks count as reading is a surprisingly old one, and the disagreement is partly semantic. What exactly we mean by the word read?
9: There have been a number of studies recently looking at, you know, how human brains interact with stories and information. You know, you read something, you listen to something, your brain is going to put it in exactly the same place. Brain scan that person, the information is going to light up in exactly the same way.
5: So is the pressure to read properly something we've internalised? If it is, we really need to get over that. Whether it's Beatrix Potter or modern bestsellers, maybe it's high time we stop policing formats and recognise what audiobooks can do, build literacy and keep stories alive. Katie Spencer, Sky News.
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2: Temperatures are on the rise this week, with some parts of the country likely to experience heatwave conditions again as high pressure extends northward. However, it will not be as hot nor as humid as the recent one. And for now, the high pressure is only affecting the south. Pulses of rain will cross Scotland overnight, delivering some significant rainfall totals to the high ground of the west. The winds there will freshen too. Ireland and northern England will be largely overcast with low cloud.

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0: Hello and welcome to the highlights from another week on the UK Tonight. Baroness Amos released her long-awaited report into the state of maternity services in England. It painted yet another grim picture of care, with women not being listened to, lessons not being learned, and racism and discrimination embedded throughout the system. But the review also faced criticism from families and campaigners. One of the report's leading advisers, Dr. Bill Kirkup, quit in a dispute over normal birth ideology, saying the review was changed to remove criticism of the movement. It's something the National Maternity Advisor, Michelle Welsh, said she was profoundly disappointed by. On Wednesday, I spoke to Dr. Kirkup and started by asking him why he felt he had to resign.
1: I was not trying to create a fuss by doing so. This was a matter of principle. I was happy with the way that things were going up until the 22nd of June, but then I was offered on a kind of take-it-or-leave-it basis a version of a particular section. This is about the normal birth ideology that I couldn't sign up to. And so I had to say, I'm sorry, I can't now put my name to the report and look people in the eye and say, yes, I agreed with everything that's in the report. That particular bit was a hard stop for me, I'm afraid. So with regret, I did resign on the 22nd of June.
0: So to be clear, in earlier drafts of the report, references to normal birth ideology and the harm it causes were included in the report, but it was removed from the final report that was put out in the public this week.
1: Yes, that's a good summary of what happened, yes.
0: And do you know why? I know you spoke to Baroness Amos about your resignation. Did you ask her why that had been removed?
1: That was her decision to go with an alternative form of drafting, and she didn't indicate any willingness to discuss that. I understand that. I mean, you know, it's a very comprehensive bit of work, I think, and I'm, you know, content with the great majority of how it's gone. It was just this issue does mean so much, I think, to such a lot of people. I've heard from so many families in East Kent, in Morecambe Bay, elsewhere around the country, who've said, look, this is a real issue. We can't just keep turning away from it. And so I tried to offer a form of words that would be a decent compromise that I could sign up to, but that didn't happen, I'm afraid.
0: Could we just be very clear about what was said about normal birth ideology in the earlier drafts that you saw?
1: Okay, I don't want to go into too much detail about the processes because I don't think that's fair on other people who have worked on this report, both the other expert advisors and the members of the Secretariat. But it was originally expressed in a way that said, look, we don't know how prevalent this is, we can't tell, but it is an issue. Where it does happen, it's a real threat to the safety of mothers and babies, and we need to find a way to talk about this and to stop it happening in the future. And that would have been fine if we'd been able to say that, but we weren't.
0: And let's be clear, you've carried out your own inquiries into NHS trusts, into maternity care, where this has been a big issue, normal birth ideology, which is essentially the idea of natural vaginal births happening at all costs without any kind of intervention. That is held as the sort of highest level of birth, you know, against perhaps families' wishes or medical needs. And you, throughout your work nationwide and in particular areas of focus, have seen that this is being pushed. In fact, Jeremy Hunt, the former health secretary, wrote just last year that, you know, this was still a thing. This was still a thing amongst the NHS, despite trusts and staff saying it isn't. And do you feel that is still the case today, despite what this national report has told us this week?
1: I do feel that's the case. Latest report before Baroness Amos's report was the one from Donna Rockenden in Nottingham, and she said so. It's not so much in the report, but she certainly said so in the introductory remarks that she made. I think it's important to say that I'm not saying there is something wrong with seeking to minimise intervention. Nobody wants to have unnecessary intervention. I'm right behind that. It's fine. But The issue here is where that becomes something which is taken beyond the point that it becomes unsafe, because warning signs of deterioration are ignored. People use intuition to say, oh, it'll all turn out all right. And, you know, pregnancy and labour being what it is, sometimes they're right about that. But the trouble is, when they're not, it's disastrous.
0: I know that you're trying to be fair to those who have worked very hard on this inquiry and this report, yes, yourself amongst them. But do you think Baroness Amos should come out publicly and say why this was removed?
1: That's very much a matter for Baroness Amos, who is somebody who I have great regard for. I want to, and great respect for. I want to be absolutely clear about that. I think that she has listened to the wrong voices.
0: Since the report's release, it's been described as a whitewash, an opportunity missed on Ockenden, who you referred to, who brought out the report into the trust in Nottinghamshire just a few days earlier, said this will absolutely not make things better. Do you think it set out to achieve what it wanted to?
1: I mean, it set out to achieve that without a doubt. Whether it has done is very much up to the people who are judging it now. I understand when people say you haven't identified anything new there. And that's right, because all of this has been said before. In a sense, I don't think it's a disappointment. I think it would be a bit of an indictment if it was coming up with stuff that was brand new, because we've all looked at this previously. What it really stands or falls by is those recommendations and what the task force makes of those recommendations.
0: Staying with the maternity crisis, and this week I spoke to Labour MP Luke Charters. Luke's wife Beth nearly died when she gave birth to their first son, Robin. Beth lost over half her blood during a traumatic birth, while Luke said he felt that they were abandoned by hospital staff. I sat down with him on Thursday evening.
2: Everything just started to go wrong right from the off, really. And I remember Beth, she was having her contractions, took to a side room. It was getting late in the evening at that point. Told that if she wanted to stay there, she was going to have to be quiet. She was then moved on to an epidural and it failed. And we were trying to say desperately it was not working. She wasn't listened to. And things just continued to go wrong. We're worried about baby Robin inside, and what had happened was a serious injury occurred, and it led to her losing over half her blood. They got her and they took her to the theatre, and they chucked me in a room and they said, put these on now, put these scrubs on now. I had no idea what was happening. And then we were taken to the theatre, and within maybe 10, 20 minutes, baby Robin, he was here. He was in a sorry state, bless him. He was here with his daddy.
0: He was injured as well during the birth.
2: It was difficult for him. And I had him, and I thought I was going to be a single dad. There was then teams rushing around Beth to save her. She'd lost so much blood. A really difficult thing for my trauma has been the blood aspect to it, and hearing the anaesthetist that were on the phone to Leeds Blood Bank, and I was sat here like a bystander at the back on a chair, and they were debating, is there enough time to get her exact blood match because she's lost so much? Things like that. Your whole life's playing in front of you. Am I going to be looking after him on my own? Are they going to do it? And they weren't telling me any of what was happening. I was just left. And it was hours and hours in there. And a lot of the lights, the incandescent light of the theatre and the place, it's very triggering. And we'll talk about the positive journey I've been on, but, you know, you feel that traumatic pain. I feel it now, recounting it to you. I'll always remember, I think, is it swabs and tissues and things, they weigh the blood loss, don't they, and they measure it. They put that on the scales. And then they weighed Robin on those same scales, and it was just such a horrific juxtaposition. I felt worthless, how they treated me. I felt as though I had no physical injuries to me. I didn't physiologically play a part in the birth. You know, my wife has got her own traumas, but I felt as though I was worthless. And it was even things like saying, I want to stay with her. She couldn't pick him up. It was so difficult. I want to stay with her. And these hospital maternity wards, they're not set up for non-birthing partners, dads. They're not set up for it. Fighting for a chair. Fighting for somewhere to stay next to my son.
0: Because you are the advocate. And when things go wrong during a birth, you are the carer. You are the primary carer for your baby if your partner is physically unable to. And you are unsupported.
2: I felt I wasn't supported, so I couldn't support Beth.
0: Yeah.
2: And I think the way she was treated, I say, was medieval. And the fact that I was abandoned made things worse for her. And it was a really difficult moment. I've never shared this before. I left LGI a couple of days after. And I just thought, I can't go on. But I knew I could.
0: Yeah.
2: I knew I could. Because what we were so lucky about was that bond we had with him. And Robin is a very special boy, and we'll talk about what's happened since, but he was named after a wonderful religious studies teacher I had at school, Robin Parmiter. He was just a wonderful soul and got me through tough times of my own growing up. And maybe that was part of it. But I did have a very dark moment, but I knew I had to carry on.
0: Luke, a lot of the inquiries and reports, investigations do focus on mothers and babies. And
2: that's right. It's right.
0: Rightly so. But Donna Ockenden, after the Nottingham inquiry, in her report, talked about secondary victims, fathers, partners, those caught up in the ripple effect of birth trauma. One of her urgent and essential actions was support for secondary victims, largely ignored, an experience you have lived through. And this is something you want to champion as well.
2: It's right from the off. It's having that presumptive right to be there. Is that so much to ask? That I had to advocate for life-saving medical care for my wife. I deserve to be there, not to be turfed out. Why couldn't there be some sort of bed on that ward for a dad or a non-birthing partner to stay? Why wasn't there someone that just thought about non-birthing partners and just came up to me? Why wasn't the mental health first aid for me? I could have got through. You never get through it. You never completely heal over this. But that journey for me would have been a lot easier if I have had some support from the trust and in those early days. And mental health first aid is a phrase, isn't it? Why wasn't there a champion for me?
0: There is this attitude, and it permeates through all the inquiries and reports, that if no one dies, you're okay. Off you go. You deal with it yourself. How important is it that that changes? Because while a life might not have been lost, what you as a family and thousands of other families have gone and are going through is life changing.
2: One of the things that I'm calling for is health visitors. Check in. Check in with that non-birthing partner, especially after a traumatic birth. I became withdrawn. I became withdrawn from family and friends for some months after. And it was that bond and love of Robin and my wife that kept us going. But if only I'd have just been put on a track to having some of that talking therapy and things like that early on. Some of the support from therapy I got to deal with trauma was fantastic. The horrific moment I talked to you about, where I was holding my boy, thinking I'm going to be a single dad. I believe that to my core, but that was a possibility. You can never shake off that. But through therapy and talking, we realised something so obvious, that it was a positive moment, and that all he knew at that point was his daddy. and that I was there for him. And so getting support early is just so important, and at the right time as well.
0: Yeah. So many families are calling for a statutory public inquiry. They're saying enough. You know, we've had different inquiries into different trusts. We've now had this national report. But there's been no accountability from those in positions of power, those in NHS management, those in regulatory bodies, those that are there to provide safe care. Over 800 babies die every year unnecessarily, and families don't get any answers, let alone any justice. So many families are saying, we have to have a statutory public inquiry to address that. Do you support that?
2: I think one of the positives in the report was that there should be these no cover-ups and there should be a right to an independent review. Mm. We felt, and we'll feel this to our last days, Beth and I, that things were deliberately covered over. And I don't want to talk about some of the medical details, but we thought a lot of the horrific stuff was papered over. On a statutory public inquiry, you know, in politics, you know, my constituents will come to me and they'll call for it on XYZ topic. But the shoe's on the other foot now. Mm. And I just think the system's so fundamentally broken. I don't think Amos got to everything. And I think we need some accountability.
0: Well, Luke, can I thank you for telling your family's story? I think it is so important and your voice so powerful in this space. And please pass on our thanks to Beth as well. And I know that Robin, now four, is doing really well. And Louis, well, turning one.
2: He's turning one.
0: Well, yeah. Turning
2: so we're
0: one
2: doing
0: this
2: my
0: weekend.
2: My first rodeo for him. But can I thank you, Sarah Jane, because your empathy to me has meant that I've been able to share this. And as you can probably tell, it's healing for me, but it hopefully means that someone, maybe a dad listening in, knows they're not alone.
0: Well, that's
2: so
0: what it's all about, isn't it? It's about talking, it's about conversation and being heard. So, Luke, thank you so much, and our very best to your family. Yeah, thank you to the Charters family for sharing their experience, and to all the families that have been in touch with us here at Sky News as part of our maternity care coverage. We will continue the conversation. In relation to my conversation with Luke Charters, Sky News has had this response from Leeds Teaching Hospitals NHS Trust. In it, they say, we offer our sincere apologies to Luke, Beth and Robin, not only for their experience in our hospital, but also for the lasting impact this has had on their family. If they feel comfortable to do so, we will welcome the opportunity to meet Luke and Beth to listen to their experiences. We are committed to improving our services, and it would be helpful to hear their perspectives on how we can ensure families receive compassionate, respectful and consistent support in the future. And if you've been affected by any of the content in that story, you can contact the Samaritans at any time. Their number is 116 123, or you can visit samaritans.org.
3: 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We talked about Prime Minister Starmer. We talked about the special relationship with who, he said. It was a jam-packed interview. I'll tell you what he told me, and I'll explain why you can't hear the call.
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4: 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They're vocal and they're angry.
7: Are these immigration rates?
12: Unbelievable we've come to this.
7: We just arrived in Doha, just ahead of President Trump, and look at that. The horse-backed military and beyond them, the skyline of a city transformed.
13: So there seems to be some sort of a shooting, what appear to be shots fired at the White House Correspondents' Dinner.
7: What do America's Christian faithful make of the president's pop at the Pope?
14: The ones that vote for him are going to vote for him through thick and thin.
15: Before anybody criticizes the Pope, they need to think,
8: more than twice.
14: Mark Stone from Sky News. Will you stop buying Russian energy? Is there any assurance for Palestinian self-determination?
15: Of course.
14: It's a big shift by President Trump. Shift.
16: This post of Trump, it's a big shift. It's a big shift. It's very positive.
14: Sky News, the full story first.
17: This is Sky News. Time for the latest sports news. Here's Josh.

0: Woody are 300 miles from home, just around the corner from the Oval. We're going to play some petanque, a game that you've played before.
1: No, have you played petanque?
0: No, I haven't.
1: It's not a...
0: You look a natural, just hold it. It's like choosing the new ball before the test match starts, isn't it?
1: It's not an Ashington State School kind of game, petanque. I'm not really sure that this was in the curriculum, so not much seam on them.
0: No, might swing a little bit.
1: Yeah.
0: And in cricket tradition, I've got a coin, and I'm going to flick it, heads or tails, to see who goes first.
1: Tails never fails. It is a tail. I'll roll the petanque first, I think.
0: You'll roll the jack and the first petanque.
1: Okay. Choose your petanque wisely.
0: Sit down. Oh, we've hit a stick.
1: That feels short.
0: Feels short, but we'll go with it.
1: First petanque.
0: Very good.
1: Thank you very much. Oh, bit of spin.
0: Definitely a slow. I haven't made the stick.
1: Well, since we're in South London, we have my South London swag here. That looks like it's 1-0 to me. I'm worried about the cars here.
0: Oh, no, it's on the road.
1: Yeah, it's on the road.
0: That's lovely. It's going to come back down.
1: And held by the stick.
0: That can't be in the road.
1: Yeah, you've got to use elements. Come on. I'm on it here. Look at this.
0: That is wonderful.
1: I'm on it. I've been playing the wrong sport. No, I'm playing cricket. I'm clearly a petanque.
0: You could have been a professional petanque.
1: And my foot looked beautifully behind the line.
0: Do you think? I think that might be a no ball.
1: How's that? It's behind the line? Oh, you're not getting us on a technicality because that's 2-0 South London. 2-0.
0: I'm going to attack it just inside that leaf there. That's perfect. Absolute spot on. Sit.
1: Yeah, you've got that one. 2-1.
0: 2-1.
1: Stop.
0: I just like the fact that this needs a little...
1: Yes.
0: What's happened there? How's that come? Someone's kicked
1: the
0: that.
1: Old backspin.
0: That someone's kicked that.
1: Nope, backspin.
0: I just turned around to get my ball.
1: Oh, that's disgusting behaviour. 2-2. 2-2, series on the line, 5-match series.
0: That's perfect, isn't it?
1: Oh my god!
0: I can't even get to not get that out of the way.
1: I just lulled you in for 2 rounds, give you some hope, and then bang!
0: That's poor. How's that gone
1: right,
0: that way?
1: Right, so basically, I just...
0: Not yours out.
1: Oh, swag's back. Oh, I'll just pick this one up. Oh, look how close that one is. Oh, you've just been petanqued.
0: So when the fast bowling boots finally do get hung up, you might have found your new sport.
1: Do you think that's a league of petanquers?
0: Must be.
1: I did notice your technique was... You didn't do many underarm, though, did you? You still had the fastball and...
0: Didn't feel comfortable at all.
1: So you're telling me you've got the yips?
2: Now it's time for the weather.
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2: Temperatures are on the rise this week, with some parts of the country likely to experience heatwave conditions again as high pressure extends northward. However, it will not be as hot nor as humid as the recent one. And for now, the high pressure is only affecting the south. Pulses of rain will cross Scotland overnight, delivering some significant rainfall totals to the high ground of the west. The winds there will freshen too. Ireland and northern England will be largely overcast, whilst low cloud and hill fog will spread.
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0: This is Sky News, the headlines. England lead 2-1 against co-host Mexico, with the match firmly underway for a place in the World Cup quarterfinals, but not before a delay due to adverse weather. England fans back home dare to dream with the prospect of a long night ahead. Also this morning, Farage's finances. The Reform UK leader denies allegations that he failed to declare benefits received from a convicted fraudster. Mourners are expected to gather again in Tehran for the funeral of Iran's former supreme leader. A salute to America. Donald Trump marks 250 years of American independence with what he's calling the largest fireworks display in history. Hello and welcome. Well, at halftime, England are 2-0 up against co-host Mexico on their home turf at the iconic Azteca Stadium in Mexico City. Jude Bellingham scored the two goals for England within 2 minutes of each other. Kickoff started an hour later than scheduled due to adverse weather conditions, adding further tension for fans, along with the fact England face altitude, thunderstorms and Mexico at home during a strong tournament for them so far. It's currently 2-1 to England. Will they bring it home? Well, this is... Well, this is how fans in Wembley celebrated when Jude Bellingham scored the first goal of the game. And up in Manchester, this was the reaction moments later when Jude Bellingham once again scored a second goal for England. And jubilation for Mexico fans when their team scored a goal. Our sports correspondent Rob Harris sent us this update from Mexico City ahead of kickoff.
1: Thousands of Mexico fans in the streets from early on, many outside the Aztec here, now getting into the stadium. It's going to be completely dominated by Mexico fans, even though we've seen quite a few three lines of support as well. But this stadium is going to pose a huge test for this England side. Mexico haven't lost a competitive game for, well over two decades. In fact, they've only lost twice since the stadium opened in 1966, competitive matches. And in this World Cup, they've won four matches in a row, three of them here, one elsewhere in Mexico, not conceded a single goal. Will England have laboured through? They were behind for much of the game against DR Congo in the last 32. Took Harry Kane's late double to seal their passage. There was a 0-0 draw as well with Ghana. So it's going to pose a huge challenge. The altitude England are having to deal with as well. The fact we are 2,200 metres above sea level. Not many international stadiums are that high up. So it's really going to affect their breathing. There's less oxygen in the air. Of course, the Mexico players are well used to it. Now, Thomas Tuchel has made three changes to the side. One is related to injury in defence. Jed Spence this time starting. He has a problem. We have got Jarrod Kwanza, who's coming back in. Also, we've got Anthony Gordon, who's come in for Marcus Rashford. And as well as that, Nonu Madueke is out and Bukayo Saka is in. With England trying to reach the quarterfinals, Mexico have only ever made it to the last eight at World Cup. The last time in 1986 when they also hosted the World Cup. Here they are co-hosts. England have made the quarterfinals at least the last four men's tournaments. So they have the expectation. But this is going to be a huge test for Tuchel's side.
0: Now turning to other news, the government is introducing tough new measures to stop foreign money influencing UK elections to help close loopholes in political finance rules. It comes after Nigel Farage faces calls for an investigation by Parliament's sleaze watchdog over claims he failed to declare financial support from a convicted criminal. Nick Martin reports.
2: Morning.
3: Good morning.
4: Nigel Farage is facing fresh questions about money, transparency and his relationship with wealthy political allies. The allegation is that George Cotterill, Farage's ally, friend and convicted fraudster, helped with security, social media and accommodation before the Reform leader was elected, and that Farage should have declared it. Reform called the claims baseless and contrived. The Treasury spokesman, Robert Jenrick, said it was a non-story.
3: He's an old friend of Nigel's, and he supported him in the past before Nigel was even a Member of Parliament. He has no formal role within Reform whatsoever.
5: Is he paying for Mr. Nigel Farage's security?
3: Well, I believe it says in the story that he isn't, but he supported Nigel before he became a Member of Parliament. So there's nothing to see here.
4: The Sunday Times report that Mr. Farage did declare a £9,000 trip to Belgium and a £15,000 flight to the US, paid for by Mr. Cottrell, but nothing else appears on the Register of Members' Interests.
6: Those parliamentary rules apply to all MPs and are there to show the kind of support they get before they enter Parliament. Mr. Farage says this was personal support from a friend, but his critics say voters deserve to know the full picture.
7: Mr. Farage, is this what 5 million quid in security buys, these guys here?
4: It's not the first time questions have been asked about support for Mr. Farage. He's already being investigated by the Parliamentary Commissioner for Standards over a separate £5 million personal gift from the British cryptocurrency investor Christopher Harborne, given in early 2024.
8: What this shows is that a few very wealthy people have Nigel Farage in their pocket. And they've been paying for things for, it seems, a very long period of time before he became an MP, which may indeed have actually influenced his policy position.
9: Clearly, the Standards Commissioner hasn't concluded on the initial case of the £5 million, and he hasn't decided yet whether he will make a ruling or need to investigate this one. But we've reported it to the Commissioner so he can have a look into it. And that's when we will know whether any rules have actually been breached.
10: So, please, I want to raise a toast to Reform.
4: But how will this be viewed by voters? Reform has surged in local elections and has been leading some national polls. The question is whether these rows damage the anti-establishment brand that powered that rise.
11: We're always interested in the world of polling in the distinction between talking points and turning points. And I don't think this is a turning point for Nigel Farage or for Reform. I think it is another talking point. But the difficulty that Nigel Farage now has is that there are many of these talking points.
4: Whether Mr. Farage has broken any rules is yet to be established. The issue is whether the public has a clear enough picture of who's been supporting one of the most influential figures in British politics and on what terms. Nick Martin, Sky News.
0: Thousands of mourners are gathering in Tehran for what's been called the mother of all funerals for Iran's former supreme leader Ali Khamenei. He was killed in a US-Israeli airstrike in February. Our international affairs editor Dominic Waghorn has the latest from Tehran.
12: They're reckoning that 15 million Iranians will turn out to mourn Ali Khamenei as his coffin is processed through the streets of Tehran. And we have seen enormous numbers already, particularly in the Grand Masala prayer complex behind me. You can see the twin minarets of that enormous complex that was filled to capacity this morning as the leaders of Iran wept over and prayed over the coffins of the fallen supreme leader, but also those members of his family who died in that massive Israeli bombardment that began the war. We saw three of the sons of the fallen supreme leader, but not Mojtaba Khamenei, his other son, who is now the new supreme leader, who is thought to be very badly disfigured and injured in that attack. And we haven't seen him or heard him since then. And he should have been the figure in that capacity leading prayers. I think what the authorities are trying to do here is to give a sense that this country is undoubtedly battered. Its leader leadership has been battered by this four-month conflict, but has emerged from it, they would say, victorious and united and defiant. And that's a message they're trying to, I think, project to the outside world through these extraordinary pictures we're seeing over this week-long funeral. It's also, I think, a message they're trying to project internally, saying that the government is able to get out onto the streets in enormous numbers its own supporters, because of course before this war we saw tens of thousands of protesters coming out against the government, gunned down many of them for their efforts. And talking to people on the sidelines of this funeral, we are detecting a kind of undercurrent of frustration and resentment, I think, by those kinds of people who don't believe Khamenei was a great leader. They see him as having been repressive. They don't identify with the kind of theocratic rule that he has represented. They're desperate for change, and they fear that what Israel and America have unleashed in this war, but also in their martyrdom of Khamenei, as they see it here, has actually made the government stronger. I think the bottom line really is, like him or not, Ali Khamenei is and has been a deeply consequential leader of a deeply consequential Middle Eastern country. And so what we're going to see both here in Iran, but also in Iraq, where his coffin is going to be taken before he's finally buried in Mashhad on Thursday, is events that will be visually spectacular, but also, I think, something that the authorities hope will be appropriate to his status, but also his legacy, because of him being such a prominent world leader.
0: Prince Harry is expected to arrive in London alone this week, with Meghan and the couple's children not travelling because of security concerns. It's still unclear if they'll join him elsewhere in the UK later in the trip. A warning, this report from our royal correspondent Laura Bundock has flash photography.
13: It is a big week for the Duke of Sussex, and as ever, big questions beset Harry's homecoming. The issue of security still not sorted means he arrives alone. Meghan and the kids staying stateside. For now, Archie and Lilibet won't see their granddad, the King, in person. Harry feels the Home Office have needlessly delayed the decision over his security, without which he feels unable to bring the family over. Harry's been offered accommodation in royal residences, but we don't know which ones or if that's still the plan. The whole point of the trip is to mark a year to go until the Invictus Games in Birmingham. The international event for injured service personnel is a cause close to Harry and one he is deeply involved with. But while here, he'll undertake engagements with some of his other charities, including Scotty's Little Soldiers and the Well Child team. A whistle-stop week which includes another milestone moment. On Tuesday, we get the judgment in his privacy case against the publishers of the Daily Mail. Harry came over in January to give evidence in court. Now, he claims the paper hacked his phone and voicemails and illegally obtained his private information, claims that are strongly denied. It is the last of his litigation against the British tabloid press. And with court cases behind him, we're told Harry's focus now looking forward. So this trip's important in shaping and showing us what his future looks like.
0: Gold fever is back thanks to the sky-high prices and a new wave of viral prospecting influencers, not to mention Donald Trump's love for it. US correspondent Martha Kellner has visited gold country in Northern California, where tourists and professionals are hoping to strike it rich.
14: I'm driving down Route 49 in California, and this is known as the Motherlode Highway because it connects those old gold rush towns. But the current historic high prices of gold,
15: and gold surged to record highs,
14: the president's fascination with it.
16: There's nothing like gold, and there's nothing like solid gold.
14: And a new wave of gold hunting influencers.
17: You are missing out on a gold rush.
14: Has got people asking if we're experiencing the second gold rush. Gold was tracking around $2,300 per ounce in 2024, but last year it surged dramatically. It's now valued nearly double that. It certainly ignited a new wave of prospecting.
18: So this is actually the Motherlode vein that runs right through this ridgeline.
14: I'm joining an expedition with a mix of professional and amateur gold hunters. We're not far from where James W. Marshall's discovery in 1848 triggered the massive California gold rush. This group is digging and panning in the hope that they can make a name for themselves too.
18: If I were to sell it, I'd market it for $50,000.
14: Really? Yeah. Wow, and you found that just around here in this?
18: I found it at my other mine yesterday, yeah. One of our other mines.
14: Wow. The adventure's being led by Brian and wife Kayla, who are gold miners and dealers. Are you feeling gold fever here?
19: It's been crazy. It's been a feeding frenzy, honestly.
14: Really?
19: Yeah, gold fever is like a real sickness, to be honest.
18: Gold was pretty stable around $1,800 for a long time. It was kind of in a lull, and then it just went parabolic. And since then,
20: You can't go anywhere without seeing people with a gold pan. It's nuts.
21: Really?
20: Oh, yeah.
19: It's crazy.
20: It's a new gold rush.
21: And gold has its biggest hype man of all in the Oval Office. He's now decorating the White House accordingly.
16: You see the way this is looking, look? Nice. I can't tell you how much that gold costs, a lot of money. There's nothing like gold and there's nothing like solid gold, but with this beautiful office needed it.
19: Do you think there's a President Trump effect to all this?
20: Gold fever and this, like, whatever, like, primal instinct it is that has made kings obsessed with
19: right.
20: gold for 20,000 years.
19: Time, yeah.
20: Whatever that is, it affects everybody.
21: Online gold hunting influencers boast about their finds and educate others on best practice for prospecting.
22: It's happening! No way!
23: I see it. I can see it right there. See that?
21: Columbia is one of California's best preserved gold rush era towns.
24: Can you hold it up like it's gold?
21: History is harnessed here to inspire a new generation of prospectors.
25: Topped out all the way to $5,600, and that wow. was just, I think we all felt the fever. So
19: it was
25: pretty high.
21: Does it feel like a bit of a safe haven in uncertain economic times?
25: Gold is in people's ears, and so they're ready to buy. A lot of people are wanting to protect their wealth. It's something you can hold onto, that it's yours.
21: In the footprint of the gold rush pioneers, a new group searches for their fortune. Times have changed. The hunger for gold endures. Martha Kellner, Sky News.
0: In some of the day's other top stories, a man and a woman are in custody after a 22-year-old was stabbed to death in West London. Haroon Hassan died in Hounslow in the early hours of last Tuesday. In the United States, at least eight people have been shot at Coney Island in New York during 4th of July celebrations. Four children were injured in the incident and one woman is in a critical condition. Police say no arrests have been made. A fast-moving wildfire has broken out near Thessaloniki, Greece's second-largest city, prompting evacuations in three suburbs. The fire ignited in a mountainous area and quickly spread towards small settlements. The team that captured everyone's hearts at this year's World Cup, Cape Verde, have returned home to a hero's welcome from fans following a historic run in the competition. The nation of 500,000 people managed to remain unbeaten in the group stages, including notable draws against Spain and Uruguay, before taking defending champions Argentina to extra time. A cricket match had to be abandoned after a runaway bull stormed the field and charged at players. The young animal escaped from his field about a mile away from Burnup Field Cricket Club in the northeast before wandering onto the outfield on Saturday afternoon. Let's return to our top story now. In England have so far scored 2-1 in their match against Mexico. This is how fans in Wembley celebrated when Jude Bellingham scored the first goal of the game. This was the reaction in Manchester moments later when Jude Bellingham scored once again for England. And this was the reaction in Mexico when their team scored a goal. And the reaction here when one of England's players was given a red card. This is Sky News. Coming up, the audio boom, books boom. Will it help declining literacy during the National Year of Reading?

I'm Ed Conway, and in my new podcast, Stuff Matters, we take an object, crack it open, and reveal the world-shaping forces hidden inside. A pair of earbuds. These are at the heart of a geopolitical battle. The humble banana. This is an economic marvel. A child's booster seat. What if they're actually deterring us from having children? Now, if you want to hear more about all of this stuff, come and listen to my new podcast. It's called Stuff Matters.

0: You're watching Sky News. Fireworks, flyovers and wild weather, the day marking 250 years of the US independence, had it all. Searing heat waves caused widespread disruption to celebrations, including an event in Washington headlined by the president, which was delayed by the threat of thunderstorms. Donald Trump used the occasion as a platform to push his agenda on a day which has sparked debate about what it means to be patriotic. Our US correspondent David Blevins reports from Washington.
1: Better late than never. The storm had done its best to rain on America's parade, but they weren't cancelling a fireworks show 250 years in the making. A very different 4th of July. But then America has a very different president.
2: If we have to speak in front of one person at 4 o'clock in the morning, I'm going to be here. There's no way we can be deterred. This is a flag that's the banner of the most extraordinary, most exceptional, most incredible nation ever to exist on the face of the earth. And we're doing better now than we've ever done before.
1: From every corner of America, they poured into the nation's capital.
3: I live in Nashville, Tennessee. They live in Florida, and he's in North Carolina. We're a family, though.
1: Braving an extreme heat warning, some more enthusiastically than others.
4: It's hot, dude. Like, I don't know. I'm not doing so hot.
5: It's all worth it, you know, 250, so you have to make some sacrifice.
1: And what does that birthday mean to you as an American?
6: As an American, it means freedom. It means prosperity. It means an opportunity to be successful. It means that we're safe and secure.
1: In the sky overhead, a carefully choreographed display of American strength. Landmark formations bringing the whole city to a standstill. But those jets were roaring over crowds being told to take shelter.
7: For your safety, Freedom 250 is directing all guests to immediately evacuate the event ground.

0: reflecting on the revolution, the harbour from where the British departed, hosting a naval review. And to show there are no bad feelings, they returned. The Red Arrows painting that famous skyline, red, white and blue. But as Independence Day turned into night, things didn't quite go to plan in New York either. The Brooklyn Bridge catching fire during the fireworks display.
1: The challenges facing the organisers of these events reflect the broader challenges facing America, a nation marking its big birthday with increasing debate about what it means to be patriotic in a polarised place.
0: This is an unfinished story, but in the fading light of the pyrotechnics, they've begun to write the next chapter. David Blevins, Sky News, in Washington.
2: 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Our arts and entertainment correspondent Katie Spencer has been speaking to actor Helen Baxendale, who explains the art of the spoken word in storytelling.
3: Pick up again from Mrs. Rabbit.
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5: It's Beatrix Potter's 160th birthday, and her stories are getting a fresh audio makeover, with Helen Baxendale breathing new life into classic characters like Peter Rabbit for the audiobook versions.
6: You kind of do a bit of preparation from the actual scripts, but what's really nice is that when you're reading, things happen that you don't expect.
7: Do you think we shouldn't be sniffy about sort of policing how people consume stories?
6: No, I don't. I mean, it's a... put something deep within us to listen to stories, and it's an oral heritage that we have.
5: 2026 is the National Year of Reading, and the campaign is championing a multi-format approach. The idea that switching between print, ebooks and audio is perhaps the answer to how we fit books into our busy lives. And it's an area we really need to look at, given there's been a long-term drop in literary consumption here in the UK. But the runaway success of Katie Kirby's Lottie Brooks shows young people will devour stories that speak to them, however they're told.
8: I have a lot of readers who have the print books and also listen to the audiobooks at night before bed. The audiobooks obviously make it much more accessible to reluctant readers who just feel like books might be quite boring, but they bring it like to life, and they, you know, the comedy comes across like really well, I think, in the audiobooks too.
7: Subscription platforms like Spotify and Audible have certainly helped accelerate a wider audiobook boom. Now, there's a separate conversation to be had about whether streaming-style models fairly compensate writers and narrators, but the debate over whether audiobooks count as reading is a surprisingly old one, and the disagreement is partly semantic. What exactly we mean by the word read?
9: There have been a number of studies recently looking at, you know, how human brains interact with stories and information. You know, you read something, you listen to something, your brain is going to put it in exactly the same place. Brain scan that person, the information is going to light up in exactly the same way.
5: So is the pressure to read properly something we've internalised? If it is, we really need to get over that. Whether it's Beatrix Potter or modern bestsellers, maybe it's high time we stop policing formats and recognise what audiobooks can do, build literacy and keep stories alive. Katie Spencer, Sky News.
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2: Temperatures are on the rise this week, with some parts of the country likely to experience heatwave conditions again as high pressure extends northward. However, it will not be as hot nor as humid as the recent one. And for now, the high pressure is only affecting the south. Pulses of rain will cross Scotland overnight, delivering some significant rainfall totals to the high ground of the west. The winds there will freshen too. Ireland and northern England will be largely overcast with low cloud and hill fog.
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0: Hello and welcome to the highlights from another week on the UK Tonight. Baroness Amos released her long-awaited report into the state of maternity services in England. It painted yet another grim picture of care, with women not being listened to, lessons not being learned, and racism and discrimination embedded throughout the system. But the review also faced criticism from families and campaigners. One of the report's leading advisers, Dr. Bill Kirkup, quit in a dispute over normal birth ideology, saying the review was changed to remove criticism of the movement. It's something the National Maternity Advisor, Michelle Welsh, said she was profoundly disappointed by. On Wednesday, I spoke to Dr. Kirkup and started by asking him why he felt he had to resign.
1: I was not trying to create a fuss by doing so. This was a matter of principle. I was happy with the way that things were going up until the 22nd of June, but then I was offered on a kind of take it or leave it basis a version of a particular section. This is about the normal birth ideology that I couldn't sign up to. And so I had to say, I'm sorry, I can't now put my name to the report and look people in the eye and say, yes, I agreed with everything that's in the report. That particular bit was a hard stop for me, I'm afraid. So with regret, I did resign on the 22nd of June.
0: So to be clear, in earlier drafts of the report, references to normal birth ideology and the harm it causes were included in the report, but it was removed from the final report that was put out in the public this week.
1: Yes, that's a good summary of what happened, yes.
0: And do you know why? I know you spoke to Baroness Amos about your resignation. Did you ask her why that had been removed?
1: That was her decision to go with an alternative form of drafting, and she didn't indicate any willingness to discuss that. I understand that. I mean, you know, it's a very comprehensive bit of work, I think, and I'm, you know, content with the great majority of how it's gone. It was just this issue does mean so much, I think, to such a lot of people. I've heard from so many families in East Kent, in Morecambe Bay, elsewhere around the country, who've said, look, this is a real issue. We can't just keep turning away from it. And so I tried to offer a form of words that would be a decent compromise that I could sign up to, but that didn't happen, I'm afraid.
0: Could we just be very clear about what was said about normal birth ideology in the earlier drafts that you saw?
1: Okay, I don't want to go into too much detail about the processes because I don't think that's fair on other people who have worked on this report, both the other expert advisors and the members of the secretariat. But it was originally expressed in a way that said, look, we don't know how prevalent this is, we can't tell, but it is an issue. Where it does happen, it's a real threat to the safety of mothers and babies, and we need to find a way to talk about this and to stop it happening in the future. And that would have been fine if we'd been able to say that, but we weren't.
0: And let's be clear, you've carried out your own inquiries into NHS trusts, into maternity care, where this has been a big issue, normal birth ideology, which is essentially the idea of natural vaginal births happening at all costs without any kind of intervention. That is held as the sort of highest level of birth, you know, against perhaps families' wishes or medical needs. And you, throughout your work nationwide and in particular areas of focus, have seen that this is being pushed. In fact, Jeremy Hunt, the former health secretary, wrote just last year that, you know, this was still a thing. This was still a thing amongst the NHS, despite trusts and staff saying it isn't. And do you feel that is still the case today, despite what this national report has told us this week?
1: I do feel that's the case. Latest report before Baroness Amos's report was the one from Donna Rockenden in Nottingham, and she said so. It's not so much in the report, but she certainly said so in the introductory remarks that she made. I think it's important to say that I'm not saying there is something wrong with seeking to minimise intervention. Nobody wants to have unnecessary intervention. I'm right behind that. It's fine. But The issue here is where that becomes something which is taken beyond the point that it becomes unsafe, because warning signs of deterioration are ignored. People use intuition to say, oh, it'll all turn out all right. And, you know, pregnancy and labour being what it is, sometimes they're right about that. But the trouble is, when they're not, it's disastrous.
0: I know that you're trying to be fair to those who have worked very hard on this inquiry and this report, yes, yourself amongst them. But do you think Baroness Amor should come out publicly and say why this was removed?
1: That's very much a matter for Baroness Amos, who is somebody who I have great regard for. I want to, and great respect for. I want to be absolutely clear about that. I think that she has listened to the wrong voices.
0: Since the report's release, it's been described as a whitewash, an opportunity missed. Donna Ockenden, who you referred to, who brought out the report into the trust in Nottinghamshire just a few days earlier, said this will absolutely not make things better. Do you think it set out to achieve what it wanted to?
1: I mean, it set out to achieve that without a doubt. Whether it has done is very much up to the people who are judging it now. I understand when people say you haven't identified anything new there. And that's right, because all of this has been said before. In a sense, I don't think it's a disappointment. I think it would be a bit of an indictment if it was coming up with stuff that was brand new, because we've all looked at this previously. What it really stands or falls by is those recommendations and what the task force makes of those recommendations.
0: Staying with the maternity crisis, and this week I spoke to Labour MP Luke Charters. Luke's wife Beth nearly died when she gave birth to their first son, Robin. Beth lost over half her blood during a traumatic birth, while Luke said he felt that they were abandoned by hospital staff. I sat down with him on Thursday evening.
2: Everything just started to go wrong right from the off, really. And I remember Beth, she was having her contractions, took to a side room. It was getting late in the evening at that point. Told that if she wanted to stay there, she was going to have to be quiet. She was then moved on to an epidural and it failed. And we were trying to say desperately it was not working. She wasn't listened to. And things just continued to go wrong. We're worried about baby Robin inside, and what had happened was a serious injury occurred, and it led to her losing over half her blood. They got her and they took her to the theatre, and they chucked me in a room and they said, put these on now, put these scrubs on now. I had no idea what was happening. And then we were taken to the theatre, and within maybe 10, 20 minutes, baby Robin, he was here. He was in a sorry state, bless him. He was here with his daddy.
0: He was injured as well during the birth.
2: It was difficult for him. And I had him, and I thought I was going to be a single dad. There was then teams rushing around Beth to save her. She'd lost so much blood. A really difficult thing for my trauma has been the blood aspect to it, and hearing the anaesthetist that were on the phone to Leeds Blood Bank, and I was sat here like a bystander at the back on a chair, and they were debating, is there enough time to get her exact blood match because she's lost so much? Things like that. Your whole life's playing in front of you. Am I going to be looking after him on my own? Are they going to do it? And they weren't telling me any of what was happening. I was just left. And it was hours and hours in there. And a lot of the lights, the incandescent light of the theatre and the place, it's very triggering. And we'll talk about the positive journey I've been on, but, you know, you feel that traumatic pain. I feel it now, recounting it to you. I'll always remember, I think swabs and tissues and things, they weigh the blood loss, don't they, and they measure it. They put that on the scales. And then they weighed Robin on those same scales, and it was just such a horrific juxtaposition. I felt worthless, how they treat me. I felt as though I had no physical injuries to me. I didn't physiologically play a part in the birth. You know, my wife has got her own traumas, but I felt as though I was worthless. And it was even things like saying, I want to stay with her. She couldn't pick him up. It was so difficult. I want to stay with her. And these hospital maternity wards, they're not set up for non-birthing partners, dads. They're not set up for it. Fighting for a chair, fighting for somewhere to stay next to my son.
0: Because you are the advocate, and when things go wrong during a birth, you are the carer, you are the primary carer for your baby if your partner is physically unable to, and you are unsupported.
2: I felt I wasn't supported, so I couldn't support Beth.
0: Yeah.
2: And I think the way she was treated, I say, was medieval. And the fact that I was abandoned made things worse for her. And it was a really difficult moment. I've never shared this before. I left LGI a couple of days after. And I just thought, I can't go on. But I knew I could.
0: Yeah.
2: I knew I could. Because what we were so lucky about was that bond we had with him. And Robin is a very special boy, and we'll talk about what's happened since, but he was named after a wonderful religious studies teacher I had at school, Robin Parmiter. He was just a wonderful soul and got me through tough times of my own growing up. And maybe that was part of it. But I did have a very dark moment, but I knew I had to carry on.
0: Luke, a lot of the inquiries and reports, investigations do focus on mothers and babies. And
2: that's right. That's right.
0: Rightly so. But Donna Ockenden, after the Nottingham Inquiry, in her report, talked about secondary victims, fathers, partners, those caught up in the ripple effect of birth trauma. One of her urgent and essential actions was support for secondary victims, largely ignored, an experience you have lived through. And this is something you want to champion as well.
2: It's right from the off. It's having that presumptive right to be there. Is that so much to ask? That I had to advocate for life-saving medical care for my wife. I deserve to be there, not to be turfed out. Why couldn't there be some sort of bed on that ward for a dad or a non-birthing partner to stay? Why wasn't there someone that just thought about non-birthing partners and just came up to me? Why wasn't the mental health first aid for me? I could have got through. You never get through it. You never completely heal over this. But that journey for me would have been a lot easier if I had had some support from the trust and in those early days. And mental health first aid is a phrase, isn't it? Why wasn't there a champion for me?
0: There is this attitude, and it permeates through all the inquiries and reports, that if no one dies, you're okay. Off you go. You deal with it yourself. How important is it that that changes? Because while a life might not have been lost, what you as a family and thousands of other families have gone and are going through is life changing.
2: One of the things that I'm calling for is health visitors. Check in. Check in with that non-birthing partner, especially after a traumatic birth. I became withdrawn. I became withdrawn from family and friends for some months after. And it was that bond and love of Robin and my wife that kept us going. But if only I'd have just been put on a track to having some of that talking therapy and things like that early on. Some of the support from therapy I got to deal with trauma was fantastic. The horrific moment I talked to you about, where I was holding my boy, thinking I'm going to be a single dad, I believe that to my core, but that was a possibility. You can never shake off that. But through therapy and talking, we realised something so obvious, that it was a positive moment, and that all he knew at that point was his daddy. and that I was there for him. And so getting support early, it's just so important, and at the right time as well.
0: Yeah. So many families are calling for a statutory public inquiry. They're saying enough. You know, we've had different inquiries into different trusts. We've now had this national report. But there's been no accountability from those in positions of power, those in NHS management, those in regulatory bodies, those that are there to provide safe care. Over 800 babies die every year unnecessarily, and families don't get any answers, let alone any justice. So many families are saying, we have to have a statutory public inquiry to address that. Do you support that?
2: I think one of the positives in the report was that there should be these no cover-ups and there should be a right to an independent review. Mm. We felt, and we'll feel this to our last days, Beth and I, that things were deliberately covered over. And I don't want to talk about some of the medical details, but we thought a lot of the horrific stuff was papered over. On a statutory public inquiry, you know, in politics, you know, my constituents will come to me and they'll call for it on XYZ topic. But the shoe's on the other foot now. Mm. And I just think the system's so fundamentally broken, I don't think Amos got to everything. And I think we need some accountability.
0: Well, Luke, can I thank you for telling your family's story? I think it is so important and your voice so powerful in this space. And please pass on our thanks to Beth as well. And I know that Robin, now four, is doing really well. And Louis is well, turning one.
2: He's turning one.
0: Well, yeah. Turning
2: so he's
0: one
2: doing
0: this
2: my
0: weekend.
2: First rodeo for him. But can I thank you, Sarah Jane, because your empathy to me has meant that I've been able to share this. And as you can probably tell, it's healing for me, but it hopefully means that someone, maybe a dad listening in, knows they're not alone.
0: Well, that's
2: so
0: what it's all
2: you.
0: About, isn't it? It's about talking, it's about conversation and being heard. So, Luke, thank you so much, and our very best to your family. Yeah, thank you to the Charters family for sharing their experience, and to all the families that have been in touch with us here at Sky News as part of our maternity care coverage. We will continue the conversation. In relation to my conversation with Luke Charters, Sky News has had this response from Leeds Teaching Hospitals NHS Trust. In it, they say, we offer our sincere apologies to Luke, Beth and Robin, not only for their experience in our hospital, but also for the lasting impact this has had on their family. If they feel comfortable to do so, we will welcome the opportunity to meet Luke and Beth to listen to their experiences. We are committed to improving our services, and it would be helpful to hear their perspectives on how we can ensure families receive compassionate, respectful and consistent support in the future. And if you've been affected by any of the content in that story, you can contact the Samaritans at any time. Their number is 116 123, or you can visit samaritans.org.
3: An interview that lasted nearly 5 minutes. We talked about Prime Minister Starmer. We talked about the special relationship with who, he said. It was a jam-packed interview. I'll tell you what he told me, and I'll explain why you can't hear the call.
4: I'm Mark Stone, and I'm Sky's correspondent based here in Washington, D.C.
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8: He is a king.
4: I've witnessed the remarkable passion for politics here, but the anger too.
9: Everything in America feels kind of torn in two right now, and it has been an intense few weeks for Minneapolis.
10: How many more people have to die?
11: This is not America.
4: A large and growing protest movement. They're vocal and they're angry.
12: Are these immigration rates?
13: Unbelievable we've come to this.
12: We just arrived in Doha, just ahead of President Trump, and look at that. The horse-backed military and beyond them, the skyline of a city transformed.
14: There seems to be some sort of a shooting, what appear to be shots fired at the White House Correspondents' Dinner.
4: What do America's Christian faithful make of the president's pop at the Pope?
15: The ones that vote for him are going to vote for him through thick and thin.
16: Before anybody criticizes the Pope, they need to think more than twice.
4: Mark Stone from Sky News. Will you stop buying Russian energy?
8: Is there any assurance for Palestinian self-determination?
17: Sir,
8: of course. It's a big shift by President Trump.
18: This post of Trump, it's a big shift. It's a big shift. It's very positive.
4: Sky News, the full story first.
19: 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Time for the latest sports news. Here's Josh.

0: Woody, you're 300 miles from home, just around the corner from the Oval. We're going to play some Petanque, a game that you've played before.
1: No, have you played Petanque?
0: No, I haven't.
1: It's not a...
0: You look Ashington. A natural, just hold it. It's like choosing the new ball before the test match starts, isn't it?
1: It's not an Ashington State School kind of game, Petanque. I'm not really sure that this was in the curriculum, so not much seam on them.
0: No, might swing a little bit.
1: Yeah.
0: And in cricket tradition, I've got a coin, and I'm going to flick it, heads or tails, to see who goes first.
1: Tails never fails. It is a tail. It is a tail. I'll roll the Petanque first, I think.
0: You'll roll the jack and the first Petanque.
1: Okay. Choose your Petanque wisely.
0: Sit down. Oh, we've hit a stick.
1: That feels short.
0: Feels short, but we'll go with it.
1: First Petanque.
0: Very good.
1: Thank you very much. Oh, bit of spin.
0: Definitely a slow. Haven't made the stick.
1: Well, since we're in South London, we have my South London swag here. That looks like it's 1-0 to me. I'm worried about the cars here.
0: Oh, no, it's on the road.
1: Yeah, it's on the road.
0: That's lovely. It's going to come back down.
1: And held by the stick.
0: That can't be in the rules.
1: Yeah, you've got to use elements. Come on. Well, this is... I'm on it here. Look at this.
0: That is wonderful.
1: I'm on it. I've been playing the wrong sport. No, I'm playing cricket. I'm clearly a Petanque.
0: You could have been a professional Petanque.
1: And my foot looked beautifully behind the line.
0: Do you think? I think that might be a no ball.
1: How's that? It's behind the line? Oh, you're not getting us on a technicality because that's 2-0 South London. 2-0.
0: I'm going to attack it just inside that leaf there. That's perfect. Absolute spot on. Sit.
1: Yeah, you've got that one. 2-1.
0: 2-1.
1: Stop.
0: I just like the fact that this needs a little...
1: Yes.
0: What's happened there? How's that come? Someone's kicked
1: the
0: that.
1: Old backspin.
0: That someone's kicked that.
1: Nope, backspin.
0: I just turned around to get my ball.
1: Oh, that's disgusting behaviour.
0: 2-2.
1: 2-2, series on the line. 5-match series.
0: That's perfect, isn't it?
1: Oh my god!
0: I can't even get to not get that out of the way.
1: I just lulled you in for 2 rounds, gave you some hope, and then bang!
0: That's poor. How's that going
1: right,
0: that
1: so
0: way?
1: Basically, I just...
0: Not yours out.
1: My swag's back. I'll just pick this one up. Oh, look how close that one is. Oh, you've just been petonked.
0: So when the fast bowling boots finally do get hung up, you might have found your new sport.
1: Do you think there's a league of petonkers?
0: Must be.
1: I did notice your technique was... You didn't do many underarm, though, did you? You still had the fastball and...
0: Didn't feel comfortable at all.
1: So you're telling me you've got the yips?
2: Now it's time for the weather.
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2: Temperatures are on the rise this week, with some parts of the country likely to experience heatwave conditions again as high pressure extends northward. However, it will not be as hot nor as humid as the recent one. And for now, the high pressure is only affecting the south. Pulses of rain will cross Scotland overnight, delivering some significant rainfall totals to the high ground of the west. The winds there will freshen too. Ireland and northern England will be largely overcast, whilst low cloud and hill fog will spread.
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0: This is Sky News, the headlines. England lead 3-2 against co-hosts Mexico, with the match firmly underway for a place in the World Cup quarterfinals, but not before a delay due to the adverse weather. Also this morning, Farage's finances. The Reform UK leader denies allegations that he failed to declare benefits received from a convicted fraudster. Mourners are expected to gather again in Tehran for the funeral of Iran's former supreme leader. A salute to America. Donald Trump marks 250 years of American independence with what he's calling the largest fireworks display in history. Hello and welcome. It's been a dramatic game with just a few minutes to go. The score is currently 3-2 in the match between England and Mexico at the iconic Azteca Stadium in Mexico City. Jude Bellingham scored the two goals for England within 2 minutes of each other. And around 40 minutes to go, Harry Kane scored the third goal in a penalty. Kickoff started an hour later than scheduled due to adverse weather conditions, adding further tension for fans, along with the fact England face altitude thunderstorms in Mexico at home during a strong tournament for them so far. So it's currently 3-2 to England. Will they bring it home? Well, this is how fans in Wembley celebrated when Jude Bellingham scored the first goal of the game. Up in Manchester, this was the reaction moments later when Jude Bellingham once again scored a second goal for England. This was the reaction in Mexico when their player scored Mexico's first goal of the game. Is the reaction in Bristol when Harry Kane scored the third goal for England in a penalty. And then we're back to Mexico's reaction in Mexico City when Raul Jimenez scored the second goal for Mexico. And there is just about 1 minute or so to go, providing no one else scores. And then it would go to extra time. But the match is still going with just a few minutes to go. And we'll bring you the update as it comes. Now, turning to other news, the government is introducing tough new measures to stop foreign money influencing UK elections to help close loopholes in political finance rules. This comes after Nigel Farage faces calls for an investigation by Parliament's sleaze watchdog over claims he failed to declare financial support from a convicted criminal. Nick Martin reports.
1: Morning.
2: Good morning. Good
3: morning. Nigel Farage is facing fresh questions about money, transparency and his relationship with wealthy political allies. The allegation is that George Cotterill, Farage's ally, friend and convicted fraudster, helped with security, social media and accommodation before the Reform leader was elected, and that Farage should have declared it. Reform called the claims baseless and contrived. The Treasury spokesman, Robert Jenrick, said it was a non-story.
4: He's an old friend of Nigel's, and he supported him in the past before Nigel was even a Member of Parliament. He has no formal role within Reform
2: is
4: whatsoever.
2: Is he paying for Mr Nigel Farage's security?
4: Well, I believe it says in the story that he isn't, but he supported Nigel before he became a Member of Parliament. So there's nothing to see here.
3: The Sunday Times report that Mr Farage did declare a £9,000 trip to Belgium and a £15,000 flight to the US, paid for by Mr Cotterill, but nothing else appears on the Register of Members' Interests. Those parliamentary rules apply to all MPs and are there to show the kind of support they get before they enter Parliament. Mr Farage says this was personal support from a friend, but his critics say voters deserve to know the full picture.
5: Mr Farage, this is what £5 million quid in security buys, these guys here.
3: It's not the first time questions have been asked about support for Mr Farage. He's already being investigated by the Parliamentary Commissioner for Standards over a separate £5 million personal gift from the British cryptocurrency investor.
0: And in breaking news, England have won their game against Mexico in the Azteca Stadium tonight, taking them through to the quarterfinals of the World Cup. We have our sports correspondent Rob Harris there in Mexico City. Rob, what a dramatic game.
1: One of the all-time great English victories at the World Cup, a 3-2 victory over Mexico in their own backyard. And the three Lions are through to the quarterfinals of the World Cup. What an incredible night this was. Jude Bellingham's sensational double inside 98 seconds in the first half, absolutely stunning the hosts. But then, just before half-time, they lost that two-goal cushion because Julián Quiñones pulled one back. At the same time, there were some incredible saves from England goalkeeper Jordan Pickford. Then came the start of the second half, and was this where things would all start to go wrong? Because the hosts already had home advantage. Now they had a man advantage because Jarrod Kwanzaa was sent off for a high challenge. What was going to happen to England? Well, then they won a penalty. Gordon brought down, and Harry Kane stepping up from the spot to give England that two-goal cushion back. But then Kane conceded a penalty, and it was Raul Jimenez who netted from the spot. But with England down to 10 men, they held on for a quite famous 3-2 win here in the Azteca Stadium. To put it into historical perspective, England are only the third team to ever win a competitive match here against Mexico since this stadium opened in 1966. And on a night when all went against them, when the kickoff was delayed by an hour due to thunderstorms, well, it was an immense performance from England. An immense display in goal from Pickford, pulling off those reflex saves, single-handedly rescuing England. And to think, last year, some doubted whether Jude Bellingham should even be in the squad, let alone the starting lineup. And he's shown just what an integral part of this England team he is. That double, two of the most electrifying minutes I've ever seen with England. Five goals Bellingham has now scored at this World Cup. Harry Kane, he just keeps on firing them in. His double in the last game against DR Congo ensured England even made it this far. He's now got six goals at this World Cup, 14 overall in World Cup history. And what an immense showing. They're depleted by injuries. They then lost Kwanzaa, another defender, when he was sent off. It was a bit of a makeshift lineup. And just look at those celebrations back in England. Everyone who stayed up through the night, past four in the morning now, to see this immense result delivered by Thomas Tuchel. This is why the German was brought in to manage England, to mastermind these occasions, to be able to pull it off. And now Mexico have been stunned. They've failed to reach the quarterfinals for the first time since 1986. They have still come up against their curse, unable to win a fifth match at a World Cup. But this is England's night. They're into the last eight now for the fourth consecutive tournament. They've done it at the 2018 World Cup, the 2022 World Cup, Euros in 2021, Euros in 2024. So it's the fifth time in a row they are in the quarterfinals. How you don't see this from many teams at all. Some people might take these deep runs for granted, but when we see Germany go out early, the Netherlands go out early, it's England who march on. And now it's on to Miami for a quarterfinal meeting with Norway after they knocked out Brazil. But what an incredible night. In all the years I've been seeing England overseas in tournaments, pulling off a 3-2 win against Mexico in their most famous of stadiums, the Azteca.
0: Rob, thank you very much. I think people will be so glad that they waited up to watch it. It was worth the wait for England fans, wasn't it? Rob Harris there in Mexico City for us. Now, in other news, thousands of mourners are gathering in Tehran for what's been called the mother of all funerals for Iran's former supreme leader, Ali Khamenei. He was killed in a US Israeli airstrike in February. Our international affairs editor, Dominic Waghorn, has the latest from Tehran.
5: They're reckoning that 15 million Iranians will turn out to mourn Ali Khamenei as his coffin is processed through the streets of Tehran. And we have seen enormous numbers already, particularly in the Grand Masala prayer complex behind me. You can see the twin minarets of that enormous complex that was filled to capacity this morning as the leaders of Iran wept over and prayed over the coffins of the fallen supreme leader, but also those members of his family who died in that massive Israeli bombardment that began the war. We saw three of the sons of the fallen supreme leader, but not Mojtaba Khamenei, his other son, who is now the new supreme leader, who is thought to be very badly disfigured and injured in that attack. And we haven't seen him or heard him since then. And he should have been the figure in that capacity leading prayers. I think what the authorities are trying to do here is to give a sense that this country is undoubtedly battered. Its leadership has been battered by this four-month conflict, but has emerged from it, they would say, victorious and united and defiant. And that's a message they're trying to, I think, project to the outside world through these extraordinary pictures we're seeing over this week-long funeral. It's also, I think, a message they're trying to project internally, saying that the government is able to get out onto the streets in enormous numbers, its own supporters. Because, of course, before this war, we saw tens of thousands of protesters coming out against the government, gunned down many of them for their efforts. And talking to people on the sidelines of this funeral, we are detecting a kind of undercurrent of frustration and resentment, I think, by those kinds of people who don't believe Khamenei was a great leader. They see him as having been repressive. They don't identify with the kind of theocratic rule that he has represented. They're desperate for change, and they fear that what Israel and America have unleashed in this war, but also in their martyrdom of Khamenei, as they see it here, has actually made the government stronger. I think the bottom line really is, like him or not, Ali Khamenei is and has been a deeply consequential leader of a deeply consequential Middle Eastern country. And so what we're going to see both here in Iran, but also in Iraq, where his coffin is going to be taken before he's finally buried in Mashhad on Thursday, is events that will be visually spectacular, but also, I think, something that the authorities hope will be appropriate to his status, but also his legacy, because of him being such a prominent world leader.
0: Prince Harry is expected to arrive in London alone this week with Meghan and the couple's children, not travelling because of security concerns. It's still unclear if they'll join him elsewhere in the UK later in the trip. A warning, this report from our royal correspondent Laura Bundock has flash photography.
6: It is a big week for the Duke of Sussex, and as ever, big questions beset Harry's homecoming. The issue of security still not sorted means he arrives alone. Meghan and the kids staying stateside. For now, Archie and Lilibet won't see their granddad, the King, in person. Harry feels the Home Office have needlessly delayed the decision over his security, without which he feels unable to bring the family over. Harry's been offered accommodation in royal residences, but we don't know which ones or if that's still the plan. The whole point of the trip is to mark a year to go until the Invictus Games in Birmingham. The international event for injured service personnel is a cause close to Harry and one he is deeply involved with. But while here, he'll undertake engagements with some of his other charities, including Scotty's Little Soldiers and the Well Child team. A whistle-stop week which includes another milestone moment. On Tuesday, we get the judgment in his privacy case against the publishers of the Daily Mail. Harry came over in January to give evidence in court. Now, he claims the paper hacked his phone and voicemails and illegally obtained his private information, claims that are strongly denied. It is the last of his litigation against the British tabloid press. And with court cases behind him, we're told Harry's focus now looking forward. So this trip's important in shaping and showing us what his future looks like.
0: Gold fever is back thanks to the sky-high prices and a new wave of viral prospecting influencers, not to mention Donald Trump's love for it. US correspondent Martha Kellner has visited gold country in Northern California, where tourists and professionals are hoping to strike it rich.
7: I'm driving down Route 49 in California, and this is known as the Motherlode Highway because it connects those old gold rush towns. But the current historic high prices of gold.
8: And gold surged to record highs.
7: The president's fascination with it.
9: There's nothing like gold and there's nothing like solid gold.
7: And a new wave of gold hunting influencers.
10: You are missing out on a gold rush.
7: Has got people asking if we're experiencing the second gold rush. Gold was tracking around $2,300 per ounce in 2024, but last year it surged dramatically. It's now valued nearly double that. It certainly ignited a new wave of prospecting.
11: So this is actually the motherlode vein that runs right through this ridgeline.
7: I'm joining an expedition with a mix of professional and amateur gold hunters. We're not far from where James W. Marshall's discovery in 1848 triggered the massive California gold rush. This group is digging and panning in the hope that they can make a name for themselves too.
11: If I were to sell it, I'd market it for $50,000.
7: Really? Yeah. Wow, and you found that just around here in this?
11: I found it at my other mine yesterday, yeah. One of our other mines.
7: Wow. The adventure's being led by Brian and wife Kayla, who are gold miners and dealers. Are you feeling gold fever here?
12: It's been crazy. It's been a feeding frenzy, honestly.
7: Really?
12: Yeah, gold fever is like a real sickness, to be honest.
11: Gold was pretty stable around $1,800 for a long time. It was kind of in a lull, and then it just went parabolic. And since then, you can't go anywhere without seeing people with a gold pan. It's nuts.
7: Really?
11: Oh,
12: yeah. It's crazy.
11: It's a new gold rush.
7: And gold has its biggest hype man of all in the Oval Office. He's now decorating the White House accordingly.
9: You see the way this is looking, look, nice. I can't tell you how much that gold costs, a lot of money. There's nothing like gold and there's nothing like solid gold, but this beautiful office needed it.
7: Do you think there's a President Trump effect to all this?
11: Gold fever and this, like, whatever, like, primal instinct it is that has made kings obsessed with
12: right.
11: gold for 20,000 years.
12: Time, yeah.
11: Whatever that is, it affects everybody.
7: Online gold hunting influencers boast about their finds and educate others on best practice for prospecting.
13: It's happened! Oh, no way!
14: I see it. I can see it right there. See that?
7: Columbia is one of California's best preserved gold rush era towns.
15: Can you hold it up like it's gold?
7: History is harnessed here to inspire a new generation of prospectors.
16: Topped out all the way to $5,600, and that wow. was just, I think we all felt the fever. So
7: it was
16: pretty high.
7: Does it feel like a bit of a safe haven in uncertain economic times?
16: Gold is in people's ears, and so they're ready to buy. A lot of people are wanting to protect their wealth. It's something you can hold onto, that it's yours.
7: In the footprint of the gold rush pioneers, a new group searches for their fortune. Times have changed. The hunger for gold endures. Martha Kellner, Sky News.
0: Back now to our top story. In England have won 3-2 against Mexico. This was the moment the game came to an end with cheers all round as the Lions now progress to the quarter-final of the World Cup. This is how fans in Wembley celebrated when Jude Bellingham scored the first goal of the game with a header. Up in Manchester, this was a moment when Jude Bellingham once again scored a second goal for England. This was the reaction in Mexico when they scored their first goal of the game. Yeah! Cheers all round when Harry Kane scored the third goal for England in a penalty. And this was the reaction in Mexico City to Raul Jimenez scoring the second goal for Mexico. This is Sky News. Coming up, the boom in audiobooks and if it will combat the decline in literacy during the National Year of Reading.

0: You're watching Sky News. Fireworks, flyovers and wild weather, the day marking 250 years of the US independence, had it all. Searing heat waves caused widespread disruption to celebrations, including an event in Washington headlined by the president, which was delayed by the threat of thunderstorms. Donald Trump used the occasion as a platform to push his agenda on a day which has sparked debate about what it means to be patriotic. Our US correspondent David Blevins reports from Washington.
1: Better late than never. The storm had done its best to rain on America's parade, but they weren't cancelling a fireworks show 250 years in the making. A very different 4th of July. But then America has a very different president.
2: If we have to speak in front of one person at 4 o'clock in the morning, I'm going to be here. There's no way we can be deterred. This is a flag that's the banner of the most extraordinary, most exceptional, most incredible nation ever to exist on the face of the earth. And we're doing better now than we've ever done before.
1: From every corner of America, they poured into the nation's capital.
3: I live in Nashville, Tennessee. They live in Florida, and he's in North Carolina. We're a family, though.
1: Braving an extreme heat warning, some more enthusiastically than others.
4: It's hot, dude. I don't know. I'm not doing so hot.
5: It's all worth it, you know, 250, so you have to make some sacrifice.
6: And what does that birthday mean to you as an American?
7: As an American, it means freedom. It means prosperity. It means an opportunity to be successful. It means that we're safe and secure.
1: In the sky overhead, a carefully choreographed display of American strength. Landmark formations bringing the whole city to a standstill. But those jets were roaring over crowds being told to take shelter.
8: For your safety, Freedom 250 is directing all guests to immediately evacuate the event grounds due to approaching severe weather.
1: Nature dictating events on the ground, regardless of the show going on overhead. The clouds weren't alone in casting a shadow. Earlier, masked men had marched on Washington, chanting slogans used by the far-right white supremacist group, Patriot Front. 200 miles north, New York was reflecting on the revolution, the harbour from where the British departed, hosting a naval review. And to show there are no bad feelings, they returned. The red arrows painting that famous skyline, red, white and blue. But as Independence Day turned into night,

0: fading light of the pyrotechnics, they've begun to write the next chapter. David Blevins, Sky News, in Washington.
1: 2026 is the National Year of Reading, but does listening to an audiobook count? Our arts and entertainment correspondent Katie Spencer has been speaking to actor Helen Baxendale, who explains the art of the spoken word in storytelling.
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4: 2026 is the National Year of Reading, and the campaign is championing a multi-format approach. The idea that switching between print, e-books and audio is perhaps the answer to how we fit books into our busy lives. And it's an area we really need to look at, given there's been a long-term drop in literary consumption here in the UK. But the runaway success of Katie Kirby's Lottie Brooks shows young people will devour stories that speak to them, however they're told.
6: I have a lot of readers who have the print books and also listen to the audiobooks at night before bed. The audiobooks obviously make it much more accessible to reluctant readers who just feel like books might be quite boring, but they bring it like to life, and they, you know, the comedy comes across like really well, I think, in the audiobooks too.
5: Subscription platforms like Spotify and Audible have certainly helped accelerate a wider audiobook boom. Now, there's a separate conversation to be had about whether streaming-style models fairly compensate writers and narrators, but the debate over whether audiobooks count as reading is a surprisingly old one, and the disagreement is partly semantic. What exactly we mean by the word read?
7: There have been a number of studies recently looking at, you know, how human brains interact with stories and information. You know, you read something, you listen to something, your brain is going to put it in exactly the same place. Brain scan that person, the information is going to light up in exactly the same way.
4: So is the pressure to read properly something we've internalised? If it is, we really need to get over that. Whether it's Beatrix Potter or modern bestsellers, maybe it's high time we stop policing formats and recognise what audiobooks can do, build literacy and keep stories alive. Katie Spencer, Sky News.
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1: Temperatures are on the rise this week, with some parts of the country likely to experience heatwave conditions again as high pressure extends northward. However, it will not be as hot nor as humid as the recent one. And for now, the high pressure is only affecting the south. Pulses of rain will cross Scotland overnight, delivering some significant rainfall totals to the high ground of the west. The winds there will freshen too. Ireland and northern England will be largely overcast with low cloud and hill fog.
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0: Hello and welcome to the highlights from another week on the UK Tonight. Baroness Amos released her long-awaited report into the state of maternity services in England. It painted yet another grim picture of care, with women not being listened to, lessons not being learned, and racism and discrimination embedded throughout the system. But the review also faced criticism from families and campaigners. One of the report's leading advisers, Dr. Bill Kirkup, quit in a dispute over normal birth ideology, saying the review was changed to remove criticism of the movement. It's something the National Maternity Advisor, Michelle Welsh, said she was profoundly disappointed by. On Wednesday, I spoke to Dr. Kirkup and started by asking him why he felt he had to resign.
1: I was not trying to create a fuss by doing so. This was a matter of principle. I was happy with the way that things were going up until the 22nd of June, but then I was offered on a kind of take it or leave it basis a version of a particular section. This is about the normal birth ideology that I couldn't sign up to. And so I had to say, I'm sorry, I can't now put my name to the report and look people in the eye and say, yes, I agreed with everything that's in the report. That particular bit was a hard stop for me, I'm afraid. So with regret, I did resign on the 22nd of June.
0: So to be clear, in earlier drafts of the report, references to normal birth ideology and the harm it causes were included in the report, but it was removed from the final report that was put out in the public this week.
1: Yes, that's a good summary of what happened, yes.
0: And do you know why? I know you spoke to Baroness Amos about your resignation. Did you ask her why that had been removed?
1: That was her decision to go with an alternative form of drafting, and she didn't indicate any willingness to discuss that. I understand that. I mean, you know, it's a very comprehensive bit of work, I think, and I'm, you know, content with the great majority of how it's gone. It was just this issue does mean so much, I think, to such a lot of people. I've heard from so many families in East Kent, in Morecambe Bay, elsewhere around the country, who've said, look, this is a real issue. We can't just keep turning away from it. And so I tried to offer a form of words that would be a decent compromise that I could sign up to, but that didn't happen, I'm afraid.
0: Could we just be very clear about what was said about normal birth ideology in the earlier drafts that you saw?
1: Okay, I don't want to go into too much detail about the processes because I don't think that's fair on other people who have worked on this report, both the other expert advisors and the members of the secretariat. But it was originally expressed in a way that said, look, we don't know how prevalent this is. We can't tell. But it is an issue. Where it does happen, it's a real threat to the safety of mothers and babies. And we need to find a way to talk about this and to stop it happening in the future. And that would have been fine if we'd been able to say that, but we weren't.
0: And let's be clear, you've carried out your own inquiries into NHS trusts, into maternity care, where this has been a big issue, normal birth ideology, which is essentially the idea of natural vaginal births happening at all costs without any kind of intervention. That is held as the sort of highest level of birth, you know, against perhaps families' wishes or medical needs. And you, throughout your work nationwide and in particular areas of focus, have seen that this is being pushed. In fact, Jeremy Hunt, the former health secretary, wrote just last year that, you know, this was still a thing. This was still a thing amongst the NHS, despite trusts and staff saying it isn't. And do you feel that is still the case today, despite what this national report has told us this week?
1: I do feel that's the case. Latest report before Baroness Amos's report was the one from Donna Rockenden in Nottingham, and she said so. It's not so much in the report, but she certainly said so in the introductory remarks that she made. I think it's important to say that I'm not saying there is something wrong with seeking to minimise intervention. Nobody wants to have unnecessary intervention. I'm right behind that. It's fine. But The issue here is where that becomes something which is taken beyond the point that it becomes unsafe, because warning signs of deterioration are ignored. People use intuition to say, oh, it'll all turn out all right. And, you know, pregnancy and labour being what it is, sometimes they're right about that. But the trouble is, when they're not, it's disastrous.
0: I know that you're trying to be fair to those who have worked very hard on this inquiry and this report, yes, yourself amongst them. But do you think Baroness Amos should come out publicly and say why this was removed?
1: That's very much a matter for Baroness Amos, who is somebody who I have great regard for. I want to, and great respect for. I want to be absolutely clear about that. I think that she has listened to the wrong voices.
0: Since the report's release, it's been described as a whitewash, an opportunity missed. Donna Ockenden, who you referred to, who brought out the report into the Trust in Nottinghamshire just a few days earlier, said this will absolutely not make things better. Do you think it set out to achieve what it wanted to?
1: I mean, it set out to achieve that, without a doubt. Whether it has done is very much up to the people who are judging it now. I understand when people say you haven't identified anything new there. And that's right, because all of this has been said before. In a sense, I don't think it's a disappointment. I think it would be a bit of an indictment if it was coming up with stuff that was brand new, because we've all looked at this previously. What it really stands or falls by is those recommendations and what the task force makes of those recommendations.
0: Staying with maternity crisis, and this week I spoke to Labour MP Luke Charters. Luke's wife Beth nearly died when she gave birth to their first son, Robin. Beth lost over half her blood during a traumatic birth, while Luke said he felt that they were abandoned by hospital staff. I sat down with him on Thursday evening.
2: Everything just started to go wrong right from the off, really. And I remember Beth, she was having her contractions, took to a side room. It was getting late in the evening at that point. Told that if she wanted to stay there, she was going to have to be quiet. She was then moved on to an epidural and it failed. And we were trying to say desperately it was not working. She wasn't listened to. And things just continued to go wrong. We're worried about baby Robin inside and what had happened was a serious injury occurred. And it led to her losing over half her blood. They got her and they took her to the theatre and they chucked me in a room and they said, put these on now, put these scrubs on now. I had no idea what was happening. And then we were taken to the theatre and within maybe 10, 20 minutes, baby Robin, he was here. He was in a sorry state, bless him. He was here with his daddy.
0: He was injured as well during the birth.
2: It was difficult for him. And I had him and I thought I was going to be a single dad. There was then teams rushing around Beth to save her. She'd lost so much blood. A really difficult thing for my trauma has been the blood aspect to it and hearing the anaesthetists that were on the phone to Leeds Blood Bank, and I was sat here like a bystander at the back on a chair, and they were debating, is there enough time to get her exact blood match because she's lost so much, things like that. You just, your whole life's playing in front of you. Am I going to be looking after him on my own? Are they going to do it? And they weren't telling me any of what was happening. I was just left. And it was hours and hours in there. And a lot of the lights, the incandescent light of the theatre and the place, it's very triggering. And we'll talk about the positive journey I've been on, but, you know, you feel that traumatic pain. I feel it now, recounting it to you. I'll always remember. I think, is it swabs and nap tissues and things, they weigh the blood loss, don't they, and they measure it. They put that on the scales. And then they weighed Robin on those same scales, and it was just such a horrific juxtaposition. I felt worthless, how they treated me. I felt as though I had no physical injuries to me. I didn't physiologically play a part in the birth. You know, my wife has got her own traumas, but I felt as though I was worthless. And it was even things like saying, I want to stay with her. She couldn't pick him up. It was so difficult. I want to stay with her. And these hospital maternity wards, they're not set up for non-birthing partners, dads. They're not set up for it. Fighting for a chair, fighting for somewhere to stay next to my son.
0: Because you are the advocate, and when things go wrong during a birth, you are the carer, you are the primary carer for your baby if your partner is physically unable to, and you are unsupported.
2: I felt I wasn't supported, so I couldn't support Beth.
0: Yeah.
2: And I think the way she was treated, I say, was medieval. And the fact that I was abandoned made things worse for her. And it was a really difficult moment. I've never shared this before. I left LGI a couple of days after. And I just thought, I can't go on. But I knew I could.
0: Yeah.
2: I knew I could. Because what we were so lucky about was that bond we had with him. And Robin is a very special boy, and we'll talk about what's happened since, but he was named after a wonderful religious studies teacher I had at school, Robin Parmiter. He was just a wonderful soul and got me through tough times of my own growing up. And maybe that was part of it. But I did have a very dark moment, but I knew I had to carry on.
0: Luke, a lot of the inquiries and reports, investigations do focus on mothers and babies. And
2: that's right. That's right.
0: Rightly so. But Donna Ockenden, after the Nottingham inquiry, in her report, talked about secondary victims, fathers, partners, those caught up in the ripple effect of birth trauma. Mm. One of her urgent and essential actions was support for secondary victims, largely ignored, an experience you have lived through. And this is something you want to champion as well.
2: It's right from the off. It's having that presumptive right to be there. Is that so much to ask? That I had to advocate for life-saving medical care for my wife. I deserve to be there, not to be turfed out. Why couldn't there be some sort of bed on that ward for a dad or a non-birthing partner to stay? Why wasn't there someone that just thought about non-birthing partners and just came up to me? Why wasn't there mental health first aid for me? I could have got through. You never get through it. You never completely heal over this. But that journey for me would have been a lot easier if I had had some support from the trust and in those early days. And mental health first aid is a phrase, isn't it? Why wasn't there a champion for me?
0: There is this attitude, and it permeates through all the inquiries and reports, that if no one dies, you're okay. Off you go. You deal with it yourself. How important is it that that changes? Because while a life might not have been lost, what you as a family and thousands of other families have gone and are going through is life-changing.
2: One of the things that I'm calling for is health visitors. Check in. Check in with that non-birthing partner, especially after a traumatic birth. I became withdrawn. I became withdrawn from family and friends for some months after. And it was that bond and love of Robin and my wife that kept us going. But if only I'd have just been put on a track to having some of that talking therapy and things like that early on. Some of the support from therapy I got to deal with trauma was fantastic. The horrific moment I talked to you about, where I was holding my boy, thinking I'm going to be a single dad, I believed that to my core, but that was a possibility. You can never shake off that. But through therapy and talking, we realised something so obvious, that it was a positive moment, and that all he knew at that point was his daddy. and that I was there for him. And so getting support early, it's just so important, and at the right time as well.
0: Yeah. So many families are calling for a statutory public inquiry. They're saying enough. You know, we've had different inquiries into different trusts. We've now had this national report. But there's been no accountability from those in positions of power, those in NHS management, those in regulatory bodies, those that are there to provide safe care. Over 800 babies die every year unnecessarily, and families don't get any answers, let alone any justice. So many families are saying, we have to have a statutory public inquiry to address that. Do you support that?
2: I think one of the positives in the report was that there should be these no cover-ups and there should be a right to an independent review. Mm. We felt, and we'll feel this to our last days, Beth and I, that things were deliberately covered over. And I don't want to talk about some of the medical details, but we thought a lot of the horrific stuff was papered over. On a statutory public inquiry, you know, in politics, you know, my constituents will come to me and they'll call for it on XYZ topic. But the shoe's on the other foot now. Mm. And I just think the system's so fundamentally broken, I don't think Amos got to everything. And I think we need some accountability.
0: Well, Luke, can I thank you for telling your family's story? I think it is so important and your voice so powerful in this space. And please pass on our thanks to Beth as well. And I know that Robin, now four, is doing really well. And Louis, well, turning one.
2: He's turning one.
0: Well, yeah. Turning
2: so
0: one this weekend.
2: My first rodeo for him. But can I thank you, Sarah Jane, because your empathy to me has meant that I've been able to share this. And as you can probably tell, it's healing for me, but it hopefully means that someone, maybe a dad listening in, knows they're not alone.
0: Well, that's what it's all about, isn't it? It's about talking, it's about conversation and being heard. So, Luke, thank you so much, and our very best to your family. Yeah, thank you to the Charters family for sharing their experience, and to all the families that have been in touch with us here at Sky News as part of our maternity care coverage. We will continue the conversation. In relation to my conversation with Luke Charters, Sky News has had this response from Leeds Teaching Hospitals NHS Trust. In it, they say, we offer our sincere apologies to Luke, Beth and Robin, not only for their experience in our hospital, but also for the lasting impact this has had on their family. If they feel comfortable to do so, we will welcome the opportunity to meet Luke and Beth to listen to their experiences. We are committed to improving our services, and it would be helpful to hear their perspectives on how we can ensure families receive compassionate, respectful and consistent support in the future. And if you've been affected by any of the content in that story, you can contact the Samaritans at any time. Their number is 116 123, or you can visit samaritans.org.
3: An interview that lasted nearly 5 minutes. We talked about Prime Minister Starmer. We talked about the special relationship with who, he said. 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
9: How many more people have to die?
10: This is not America.
4: A large and growing protest movement. They're vocal and they're angry.
7: Are these immigration rates?
11: Unbelievable we've come to this.
7: We just arrived in Doha, just ahead of President Trump. And look at that. The horse-backed military and beyond them, the skyline of a city transformed.
12: So there seems to be some sort of a shooting, what appear to be shots fired at the White House Correspondents' Dinner.
7: What do America's Christian faithful make of the president's pop at the Pope?
13: The ones that vote for him are going to vote for him through thick and thin.
14: Before anybody criticizes the Pope, they need to think,
8: more than twice.
4: Mark Stone from Sky News. Will you stop buying Russian energy? Is there any assurance for Palestinian self-determination?
13: Of course.
4: It's a big shift by President Trump.
14: Disposed of Trump, it's a big shift. It's a big shift. It's very positive.
4: Sky News, the full story first.
15: 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Time for the latest sports news. Here's Josh.

0: Woody, you're 300 miles from home, just around the corner from the Oval. We're going to play some Petanque, a game that you've played before.
1: No, have you played Petanque?
0: No, I haven't.
1: It's not a...
0: You look Ashington. A natural, just hold it. It's like choosing the new ball before the test match starts, isn't it?
1: It's not an Ashington State School kind of game, Petanque. I'm not really sure that this was in the curriculum, so not much seam on them.
0: No, might swing a little bit.
1: Yeah.
0: And in cricket tradition, I've got a coin, and I'm going to flick it, heads or tails, so you see who goes first.
1: Tails never fails. It is a tail. It is a tail. I'll roll the Petanque first, I think.
0: You'll roll the jack and the first Petanque.
1: Okay. Choose your Petanque wisely.
0: Sit down. Oh, we've hit a stick.
1: That feels short.
0: Feels short, but we'll go with it.
1: First Petanque.
0: Very good.
1: Thank you very much. Oh, bit of spin.
0: Definitely a slow. I haven't made the stick.
1: Well, since we're in South London, you know, my South London swag here, that looks like it's 1-0 to me. I'm worried about the cars here.
0: Oh, no, it's on the road.
1: Yeah, it's on the road.
0: That's lovely. It's going to come back down.
1: And held by the stick.
0: That can't be in the rules.
1: Yeah, you've got to use elements. Come on. Well, this is... I'm on it here. Look at this.
0: That is wonderful.
1: I'm on it. I've been playing the wrong sport. No, I'm playing cricket. I'm clearly a Petanque.
0: You could have been a professional Petanque.
1: And my foot looked beautifully behind the line.
0: Do you think? I think that might be a no ball.
1: How's that? It's behind the line? Oh, you're not getting us on a technicality because that's 2-0 South London. 2-0.
0: I'm going to attack it just inside that leaf there. That's perfect. Absolute spot on. Sit. Sit.
1: Yeah, you've got that one. 2-1.
0: 2-1.
1: Stop.
0: I just like the fact that this needs a little...
1: Yes.
0: What's happened there? How's that come? Someone's kicked
1: the
0: that.
1: Old backspin.
0: That someone's kicked that.
1: Nope, backspin.
0: I just turned around to get my ball.
1: Oh, that's disgusting behaviour.
0: 2-2.
1: 2-2, series on the line, 5-match series.
0: That's perfect, isn't it?
1: Oh my god!
0: I can't even get to not get that out of the way.
1: I just lulled you in for 2 rounds, give you some hope, and then bang!
0: That's poor. How's that going
1: right,
0: that way?
1: So basically, I just...
0: Not yours out.
1: My swag's back. I'll just pick this one up. Oh, look how close that one is. Oh, you've just been petonked.
0: So when the fast bowling boots finally do get hung up, you might have found your new sport.
1: Do you think there's a league of petonkers?
0: Must be.
1: I did notice your technique was... You didn't do many underarm, though, did you? You still had the fastball and...
0: Didn't feel comfortable at all.
1: So you're telling me you've got the yips?
2: Now it's time for the weather.
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2: Temperatures are on the rise this week, with some parts of the country likely to experience heatwave conditions again as high pressure extends northward. However, it will not be as hot nor as humid as the recent one. And for now, the high pressure is only affecting the south. Pulses of rain will cross Scotland overnight, delivering some significant rainfall totals to the high ground of the west. The winds there will freshen too. Ireland and northern England will be largely overcast, whilst low cloud and hill fog will spread.
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0: This is Sky News, the headlines. England are through to the quarterfinals of the World Cup after beating co-hosts Mexico 3-2. Also this morning, Farage's finances. The Reform UK leader denies allegations that he failed to declare benefits received from a convicted fraudster. Mourners are expected to gather again in Tehran for the funeral of Iran's former supreme leader. A salute to America. Donald Trump marks 250 years of American independence with what he is calling the largest fireworks display in history. Hello and welcome. In a dramatic game, seeing two penalties, a red and a yellow card, and 11 minutes added time, England are through to the World Cup quarterfinals with a 3-2 win against Mexico. The odds seemed stacked against them with the altitude, thunderstorms and playing against co-host Mexico on their home turf in the iconic Azteca Stadium in Mexico City. The game was delayed by 1 hour because of adverse weather conditions. But over 100 minutes after kickoff, it is England who are through to the next round. Well, Prince William's taken to social media saying, "Well done, England, bring on the quarterfinal." Donald Trump has also reacted to the win, saying, "Harry Kane of England is a great player." This is the moment the game ended with an England win, with cheers all round as the Three Lions now progress to the quarterfinal of the World Cup. This is how fans in Wembley celebrated when Jude Bellingham scored the first goal of the game. And the reaction from fans in Manchester moments later when Jude Bellingham once again scored a second goal for England. These are fans, Mexican fans, when they scored their first goal of the game. And then there was a third goal for England with a penalty taken by Harry Kane. These are the scenes in Bristol. And then this was the reaction in Mexico City to Raul Jimenez scoring the second goal for Mexico. Our sports correspondent Rob Harris sent us this update from Mexico City when the game came to a close.
1: One of the all-time great English victories at the World Cup, a 3-2 victory over Mexico in their own backyard. And the Three Lions are through to the quarterfinals of the World Cup. What an incredible night this was. Jude Bellingham's sensational double inside 98 seconds in the first half. Absolutely stunning the hosts. But then, just before half-time, they lost that two-goal cushion because Julian Quiñones pulled one back. At the same time, there were some incredible saves from England goalkeeper Jordan Pickford. Then came the start of the second half, and was this where things would all start to go wrong? Because the hosts already had home advantage. Now they had a man advantage because Jarrod Kwanza was sent off for a high challenge. What was going to happen to England? Well, then they won a penalty. Gordon brought down and Harry Kane stepping up from the spot to give England that two-goal cushion back. But then Kane conceded a penalty and it was Raul Jimenez who netted from the spot. But with England down to 10 men, they held on for a quite famous 3-2 win here in the Azteca Stadium. To put it into historical perspective, England are only the third team to ever win a competitive match here against Mexico since this stadium opened in 1966. And on a night when all went against them, when the kickoff was delayed by an hour due to thunderstorms, well, it was an immense performance from England. An immense display in goal from Pickford, pulling off those reflex saves, single-handedly rescuing England. And to think, last year, some doubted whether Jude Bellingham should even be in the squad, let alone the starting lineup. And he's shown just what an integral part of this England team he is. That double, two of the most electrifying minutes I've ever seen with England. Five goals Bellingham has now scored at this World Cup. Harry Kane, he just keeps on firing them in. His double in the last game against DR Congo ensured England even made it this far. He's now got six goals at this World Cup, 14 overall in World Cup history. And what an immense showing. They're depleted by injuries. They then lost Kwanzaa, another defender, when he was sent off. It was a bit of a makeshift lineup. And just look at those celebrations back in England. Everyone who stayed up through the night, past four in the morning now, to see this immense result delivered by Thomas Tuchel. This is why the German was brought in to manage England, to mastermind these occasions, to be able to pull it off. And now Mexico have been stunned. They've failed to reach the quarterfinals for the first time since 1986. They have still come up against their curse, unable to win a fifth match at a World Cup. But this is England's night. They're into the last eight now for the fourth consecutive tournament. They've done it at the 2018 World Cup, the 2022 World Cup, Euros in 2021, Euros in 2024. So it's the fifth time in a row. They are in the quarterfinals. How you don't see this from many teams at all. Some people might take these deep runs for granted, but when we see Germany go out early, the Netherlands go out early, it's England who march on. And now it's on to Miami for a quarterfinal meeting with Norway after they knocked out Brazil. But what an incredible night. In all the years I've been seeing England overseas in tournaments, pulling off a 3-2 win against Mexico in their most famous of stadiums, the Azteca.
0: Now turning to other news. The government is introducing tough new measures to stop foreign money influencing UK elections to help close loopholes in political finance rules. This comes after Nigel Farage faces calls for an investigation by Parliament's sleaze watchdog over claims he failed to declare financial support from a convicted criminal. Nick Martin reports.
2: Morning.
3: Good morning.
4: Nigel Farage is facing fresh questions about money, transparency and his relationship with wealthy political allies. The allegation is that George Cotterill, Farage's ally, friend and convicted fraudster, helped with security, social media and accommodation before the Reform leader was elected, and that Farage should have declared it. Reform called the claims baseless and contrived. The Treasury spokesman, Robert Jenrick, said it was a non-story.
5: He's an old friend of Nigel's, and he's supported him in the past before Nigel was even a member of Parliament. He has no formal role within Reform
6: is
5: whatsoever.
6: Is he paying for Mr. Nigel Farage's security?
5: Well, I believe it says in the story that he isn't, but he supported Nigel before he became a member of Parliament. So there's nothing to see here.
4: The Sunday Times report that Mr. Farage did declare a £9,000 trip to Belgium and a £15,000 flight to the US, paid for by Mr. Cotterill, but nothing else appears on the register of members' interests. Those parliamentary rules apply to all MPs and are there to show the kind of support they get before they enter Parliament. Mr. Farage says this was personal support from a friend, but his critics say voters deserve to know the full picture.
2: Mr. Farage, is this what £5 million in security buys, these guys here?
4: It's not the first time questions have been asked about support for Mr. Farage. He's already being investigated by the Parliamentary Commissioner for Standards over a separate £5 million personal gift from the British cryptocurrency investor Christopher Harborne, given in early 2024.
7: What this shows is that a few very wealthy people have Nigel Farage in their pocket. And they've been paying for things for, it seems, a very long period of time before he became an MP, which may indeed have actually influenced his policy position.
8: Clearly, the Standards Commissioner hasn't concluded on the initial case of the £5 million, and he hasn't decided yet whether he will make a ruling or need to investigate this one. But we've reported it to the Commissioner so he can have a look into it. And that's when we will know whether any rules have actually been breached.
9: So, please, I want to raise a toast to Reform,
4: But how will this be viewed by voters? Reform has surged in local elections and has been leading some national polls. The question is whether these rows damage the anti-establishment brand that powered that rise.
3: We're always interested in the world of polling in the distinction between talking points and turning points. And I don't think this is a turning point for Nigel Farage or for Reform. I think it is another talking point. But the difficulty that Nigel Farage now has is that there are many of these talking points.
4: Whether Mr. Farage has broken any rules is yet to be established. The issue is whether the public has a clear enough picture of who's been supporting one of the most influential figures in British politics and on what terms. Nick Martin, Sky News.
0: We're showing you live picture of Tehran right now, where thousands of mourners are gathering for what's been called the mother of all funerals for Iran's former supreme leader, Ali Khamenei. He was killed in a US-Israeli airstrike in February. International Affairs editor Dominic Waghorn has the latest from Tehran.
9: They're reckoning that 15 million Iranians will turn out to mourn Ali Khamenei as his coffin is processed through the streets of Tehran. And we have seen enormous numbers already, particularly in the Grand Masala prayer complex behind me. You can see the twin minarets of that enormous complex that was filled to capacity this morning as the leaders of Iran wept over and prayed over the coffins of the fallen supreme leader, but also those members of his family who died in that massive Israeli bombardment that began the war. We saw three of the sons of the fallen supreme leader, but not Mujtaba Khamenei, his other son, who is now the new supreme leader, who is thought to be very badly disfigured and injured in that attack. And we haven't seen him or heard him since then. And he should have been the figure in that capacity leading prayers. I think what the authorities are trying to do here is to give a sense that this country is undoubtedly battered. Its leader leadership has been battered by this four-month conflict, but has emerged from it, they would say, victorious and united and defiant. And that's a message they're trying to, I think, project to the outside world through these extraordinary pictures we're seeing over this week-long funeral. It's also, I think, a message they're trying to project internally, saying that the government is able to get out onto the streets in enormous numbers its own supporters, because of course before this war we saw tens of thousands of protesters coming out against the government, gunned down many of them for their efforts. And talking to people on the sidelines of this funeral, we are detecting a kind of undercurrent of frustration and resentment, I think, by those kinds of people who don't believe Khamenei was a great leader. They see him as having been repressive. They don't identify with the kind of theocratic rule that he has represented. They're desperate for change, and they fear that what Israel and America have unleashed in this war, but also in their martyrdom of Khamenei, as they see it here, has actually made the government stronger. I think the bottom line really is, like him or not, Ali Khamenei is and has been a deeply consequential leader of a deeply consequential Middle Eastern country. And so what we're going to see both here in Iran, but also in Iraq, where his coffin is going to be taken before he's finally buried in Mashhad on Thursday, is events that will be visually spectacular, but also, I think, something that the authorities hope will be appropriate to his status, but also his legacy, because of him being such a prominent world leader.
0: Prince Harry is expected to arrive in London alone this week, with Meghan and the couple's children not travelling because of security concerns. It's still unclear if they'll join him elsewhere in the UK later in the trip. A warning, this report from our royal correspondent Laura Bundock has flash photography.
10: It is a big week for the Duke of Sussex, and as ever, big questions beset Harry's homecoming. The issue of security still not sorted means he arrives alone. Meghan and the kids staying stateside. For now, Archie and Lilibet won't see their granddad, the King, in person. Harry feels the Home Office have needlessly delayed the decision over his security, without which he feels unable to bring the family over. Harry's been offered accommodation in royal residences, but we don't know which ones or if that's still the plan. The whole point of the trip is to mark a year to go until the Invictus Games in Birmingham. The international event for injured service personnel is a cause close to Harry and one he is deeply involved with. But while here, he'll undertake engagements with some of his other charities, including Scotty's Little Soldiers and the Well Child team. A whistle-stop week which includes another milestone moment. On Tuesday, we get the judgment in his privacy case against the publishers of the Daily Mail. Harry came over in January to give evidence in court. Now, he claims the paper hacked his phone and voicemails and illegally obtained his private information, claims that are strongly denied. It is the last of his litigation against the British tabloid press. And with court cases behind him, we're told Harry's focus now looking forward. So this trip's important in shaping and showing us what his future looks like.
0: Gold fever is back thanks to the sky-high prices and a new wave of viral prospecting influencers, not to mention Donald Trump's love for it. US correspondent Martha Kellner has visited gold country in Northern California, where tourists and professionals are hoping to strike it rich.
11: I'm driving down Route 49 in California, and this is known as the Motherlode Highway because it connects those old gold rush towns. But the current historic high prices of gold...
12: And gold surged to record highs.
11: The president's fascination with it.
13: There's nothing like gold and there's nothing like solid gold.
11: And a new wave of gold-hunting influencers...
14: You are missing out on a gold rush.
11: ...has got people asking if we're experiencing the second gold rush. Gold was tracking around $2,300 per ounce in 2024, but last year it surged dramatically. It's now valued nearly double that. It certainly ignited a new wave of prospecting.
15: So this is actually the Motherlode vein that runs right through this ridgeline.
11: I'm joining an expedition with a mix of professional and amateur gold hunters. We're not far from where James W. Marshall's discovery in 1848 triggered the massive California gold rush. This group is digging and panning in the hope that they can make a name for themselves too.
15: If I were to sell it, I'd market it for $50,000.
11: Really? Yeah. Wow, and you found that just around here in this...
15: I found it at my other mine yesterday, yeah. One of our other mines.
11: Wow. The adventure's being led by Brian and wife Kayla, who are gold miners and dealers. Are you feeling gold fever here?
16: It's been crazy. It's been a feeding frenzy, honestly.
11: Really?
16: Yeah, gold fever is like a real sickness, to be honest.
15: Gold was pretty stable around $1,800 for a long time. It was kind of in a lull, and then it just went parabolic. And since then, you can't go anywhere without seeing people with a gold pan. It's nuts.
11: Really?
15: Oh, yeah.
16: It's crazy.
15: It's a new gold rush.
11: And gold has its biggest hype man of all in the Oval Office. He's now decorating the White House accordingly.
13: You see the way this is looking, look, nice. I can't tell you how much that gold costs, a lot of money. There's nothing like gold and there's nothing like solid gold, but with this beautiful office needed it.
11: Do you think there's a President Trump effect to all this?
15: Gold fever and this, like, whatever, like, primal instinct it is that has made kings obsessed with
16: right.
15: gold for 20,000 years.
16: Time, yeah.
15: Whatever that is, it affects everybody.
11: Online gold hunting influencers boast about their finds and educate others on best practice for prospecting.
17: It happened! Oh, no way!
18: I see it. I can see it right there. See that?
11: Columbia is one of California's best preserved gold rush era towns.
19: Can you hold it up like it's gold?
11: History is harnessed here to inspire a new generation of prospectors.
20: Topped out all the way to $5,600, and that wow. was just, I think we all felt the fever. So
11: it was
20: pretty high.
11: Does it feel like a bit of a safe haven in uncertain economic times?
20: Gold is in people's ears, and so they're ready to buy. A lot of people are wanting to protect their wealth. It's something you can hold onto, that it's yours.
11: In the footprint of the gold rush pioneers, a new group searches for their fortune. Times have changed, the hunger for gold endures. Martha Kellner, Sky News.
0: A quick recap of our top story. In England, have won 3-2 against Mexico at the Azteca Stadium in Mexico City, with Jude Bellingham scoring two and Harry Kane scoring in a penalty. England fans celebrated as the Lions now progress to the quarterfinal of the World Cup. This is Sky News. Coming up, more stories after the break.

0: You're watching Sky News. Fireworks, flyovers and wild weather, the day marking 250 years of the US independence, had it all. Searing heat waves caused widespread disruption to celebrations, including an event in Washington headlined by the president, which was delayed by the threat of thunderstorms. Donald Trump used the occasion as a platform to push his agenda on a day which has sparked debate about what it means to be patriotic. Our US correspondent David Blevins reports from Washington.
1: Better late than never. The storm had done its best to rain on America's parade, but they weren't cancelling a fireworks show 250 years in the making. A very different 4th of July. But then America has a very different president.
2: If we have to speak in front of one person at 4 o'clock in the morning, I'm going to be here. There's no way we can be deterred. This is a flag that's the banner of the most extraordinary, most exceptional, most incredible nation ever to exist on the face of the earth. And we're doing better now than we've ever done before.
1: From every corner of America, they poured into the nation's capital.
3: I live in Nashville, Tennessee. They live in Florida, and he's in North Carolina. We're a family, though.
1: Braving an extreme heat warning, some more enthusiastically than others.
4: It's hot, dude. Like, I don't know. I'm not doing so hot.
5: It's all worth it, you know, 250, so you have to make some sacrifice.
6: And what does that birthday mean to you as an American?
7: As an American, it means freedom. It means prosperity. It means an opportunity to be successful. It means that we're safe and secure.
1: In the sky overhead, a carefully choreographed display of American strength. Landmark formations bringing the whole city to a standstill. But those jets were roaring over crowds being told to take shelter.
8: For your safety, Freedom 250 is directing all guests to immediately evacuate the event grounds due to approaching severe weather.
1: Nature dictating events on the ground, regardless of the show going on overhead. The clouds weren't alone in casting a shadow. Earlier, masked men had marched on Washington, chanting slogans used by the far-right white supremacist group, Patriot Front. 200 miles north, New York was reflecting on the revolution, the harbour from where the British departed, hosting a naval review. And to show there are no bad feelings, they returned. The red arrows painting that famous skyline, red, white and blue. But as Independence Day turned into night, things didn't quite go to plan in New York either. The Brooklyn Bridge catching fire during the fireworks display. The challenges facing the organisers of these events reflect the broader challenges facing America, a nation marking its big birthday with increasing debate about what it means to be patriotic in a polarised place. This is an unfinished story, but in the fading light of the pyrotechnics, they've begun to write the next chapter. David Blevins, Sky News, in Washington.
0: 2026 is the National Year of Reading, but does listening to an audiobook count? Our arts and entertainment correspondent Katie Spencer has been

0: Dale breathing new life into classic characters like Peter Rabbit for the audiobook versions.
1: You kind of do a bit of preparation from the actual scripts, but what's really nice is that when you're reading, things happen that you don't expect.
2: Do you think we shouldn't be sniffy about sort of policing how people consume stories?
3: No, I don't. I mean,
1: it's something deep within us to listen to stories, and it's an oral heritage that we have.
0: 2026 is the National Year of Reading, and the campaign is championing a multi-format approach. The idea that switching between print, ebooks and audio is perhaps the answer to how we fit books into our busy lives. And it's an area we really need to look at, given there's been a long-term drop in literary consumption here in the UK. But the runaway success of Katie Kirby's Lottie Brooks shows young people will devour stories that speak to them, however they're told.
4: I have a lot of readers who have the print books and also listen to the audiobooks at night before bed. The audiobooks obviously make it much more accessible to reluctant readers who just feel like books might be quite boring, but they bring it like to life, and the comedy comes across like really well, I think, in the audiobooks too.
2: Subscription platforms like Spotify and Audible have certainly helped accelerate a wider audiobook boom. Now, there's a separate conversation to be had about whether streaming-style models fairly compensate writers and narrators, but the debate over whether audiobooks count as reading is a surprisingly old one, and the disagreement is partly semantic. What exactly we mean by the word read?
5: There have been a number of studies recently looking at, you know, how human brains interact with stories and information. You know, you read something, you listen to something, your brain is going to put it in exactly the same place. Brain scan that person, the information is going to light up in exactly the same way.
0: So is the pressure to read properly something we've internalised? If it is, we really need to get over that. Whether it's Beatrix Potter or modern bestsellers, maybe it's high time we stop policing formats and recognise what audiobooks can do, build literacy and keep stories alive. Katie Spencer, Sky News.
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6: Temperatures are on the rise this week, with some parts of the country likely to experience heatwave conditions again as high pressure extends northward. However, it will not be as hot nor as humid as the recent one. And for now, the high pressure is only affecting the south. Pulses of rain will cross Scotland overnight, delivering some significant rainfall totals to the high ground of the west. The winds there will freshen too. Ireland and northern England will be largely overcast with low cloud and hill fog.
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0: Hello and welcome to the highlights from another week on the UK Tonight. Baroness Amos released her long-awaited report into the state of maternity services in England. It painted yet another grim picture of care, with women not being listened to, lessons not being learned, and racism and discrimination embedded throughout the system. But the review also faced criticism from families and campaigners. One of the report's leading advisers, Dr. Bill Kirkup, quit in a dispute over normal birth ideology, saying the review was changed to remove criticism of the movement. It's something the National Maternity Advisor, Michelle Welsh, said she was profoundly disappointed by. On Wednesday, I spoke to Dr. Kirkup and started by asking him why he felt he had to resign.
1: I was not trying to create a fuss by doing so. This was a matter of principle. I was happy with the way that things were going up until the 22nd of June, but then I was offered on a kind of take-it-or-leave-it basis a version of a particular section, this is about the normal birth ideology, that I couldn't sign up to. And so I had to say, I'm sorry, I can't now put my name to the report and look people in the eye and say, yes, I agreed with everything that's in the report. That particular bit was a hard stop for me, I'm afraid. So with regret, I did resign on the 22nd of June.
0: So to be clear, in earlier drafts of the report, references to normal birth ideology and the harm it causes were included in the report, but it was removed from the final report that was put out in the public this week.
1: Yes, that's a good summary of what happened, yes.
0: And do you know why? I know you spoke to Baroness Amos about your resignation. Did you ask her why that had been removed?
1: That was her decision to go with an alternative form of drafting, and she didn't indicate any willingness to discuss that. I understand that. I mean, you know, it's a very comprehensive bit of work, I think, and I'm, you know, content with the great majority of how it's gone. It was just this issue does mean so much, I think, to such a lot of people. I've heard from so many families in East Kent, in Morecambe Bay, elsewhere around the country, who've said, look, this is a real issue. We can't just keep turning away from it. And so I tried to offer a form of words that would be a decent compromise that I could sign up to, but that didn't happen, I'm afraid.
0: Could we just be very clear about what was said about normal birth ideology in the earlier drafts that you saw?
1: OK, I don't want to go into too much detail about the processes because I don't think that's fair on other people who have worked on this report, both the other expert advisers and the members of the secretariat. But it was originally expressed in a way that said, look, we don't know how prevalent this is, we can't tell, but it is an issue. Where it does happen, it's a real threat to the safety of mothers and babies, and we need to find a way to talk about this and to stop it happening in the future. And that would have been fine if we'd been able to say that, but we weren't.
0: And let's be clear, you've carried out your own inquiries into NHS trusts, into maternity care, where this has been a big issue, normal birth ideology, which is essentially the idea of natural vaginal births happening at all costs without any kind of intervention. That is held as the sort of highest level of birth, you know, against perhaps families' wishes or medical needs. And you, throughout your work nationwide and in particular areas of focus, have seen that this is being pushed. In fact, Jeremy Hunt, the former health secretary, wrote just last year that, you know, this was still a thing. This was still a thing amongst the NHS, despite trusts and staff saying it isn't. And do you feel that is still the case today, despite what this national report has told us this week?
1: I do feel that's the case. The latest report before Baroness Amos's report was the one from Donna Rockenden in Nottingham, and she said so. It's not so much in the report, but she certainly said so in the introductory remarks that she made. I think it's important to say that I'm not saying there is something wrong with seeking to minimise intervention. Nobody wants to have unnecessary intervention. I'm right behind that. It's fine. But The issue here is where that becomes something which is taken beyond the point that it becomes unsafe, because warning signs of deterioration are ignored. People use intuition to say, oh, it'll all turn out all right. And, you know, pregnancy and labour being what it is, sometimes they're right about that. But the trouble is, when they're not, it's disastrous.
0: I know that you're trying to be fair to those who have worked very hard on this inquiry and this report, yes, yourself amongst them. But do you think Baroness Amos should come out publicly and say why this was removed?
1: That's very much a matter for Baroness Amos, who is somebody who I have great regard for. I want to, and great respect for. I want to be absolutely clear about that. I think that she has listened to the wrong voices.
0: Since the report's release, it's been described as a whitewash, an opportunity missed on Ockenden, who you referred to, who brought out the report into the trust in Nottinghamshire just a few days earlier, said this will absolutely not make things better. Do you think it set out to achieve what it wanted to?
1: I mean, it set out to achieve that, without a doubt. Whether it has done is very much up to the people who are judging it now. I understand when people say you haven't identified anything new there. And that's right, because all of this has been said before. In a sense, I don't think it's a disappointment. I think it would be a bit of an indictment if it was coming up with stuff that was brand new, because we've all looked at this previously. What it really stands or falls by is those recommendations and what the task force makes of those recommendations.
0: Staying with maternity crisis, and this week I spoke to Labour MP Luke Charters. Luke's wife Beth nearly died when she gave birth to their first son, Robin. Beth lost over half her blood during a traumatic birth, while Luke said he felt that they were abandoned by hospital staff. I sat down with him on Thursday evening.
2: Everything just started to go wrong right from the off, really. And I remember Beth, she was having her contractions, took to a side room. It was getting late in the evening at that point, told that if she wanted to stay there, she was going to have to be quiet. She was then moved on to an epidural and it failed. And we were trying to say desperately it was not working. She wasn't listened to. And things just continued to go wrong. We're worried about baby Robin inside, and what had happened was a serious injury occurred, and it led to her losing over half her blood. They got her and they took her to the theatre, and they chucked me in a room and they said, put these on now, put these scrubs on now. I had no idea what was happening. And then we were taken to the theatre, and within maybe 10, 20 minutes, baby Robin, he was here. He was in a sorry state, bless him. He was here with his daddy.
0: He was injured as well during the birth.
2: It was difficult for him. And I had him, and I thought I was going to be a single dad. There was then teams rushing around Beth to save her. She'd lost so much blood. A really difficult thing for my trauma has been the blood aspect to it, and hearing the anaesthetists that were on the phone to Leeds Blood Bank, and I was such sat here like a bystander at the back on a chair, and they were debating, is there enough time to get her exact blood match because she's lost so much? Things like that. Your whole life's playing in front of you. Am I going to be looking after him on my own? Are they going to do it? And they weren't telling me any of what was happening. I was just left. And it was hours and hours in there. And a lot of the lights, the incandescent light of the theatre and the place, it's very triggering. And we'll talk about the positive journey I've been on, but, you know, you feel that traumatic pain. I feel it now, recounting it to you. I'll always remember, I think, is it swabs and tissues and things, they weigh the blood loss, don't they, and they measure it. They put that on the scales. And then they weighed Robin on those same scales, and it was just such a horrific juxtaposition. I felt worthless, how they treated me. I felt as though I had no physical injuries to me. I didn't physiologically play a part in the birth. You know, my wife has got her own traumas, but I felt as though I was worthless. And it was even things like saying, I want to stay with her. She couldn't pick him up. It was so difficult. I want to stay with her. And these hospital maternity wards, they're not set up for non-birthing partners, dads. They're not set up for it. Fighting for a chair. Fighting for somewhere to stay next to my son.
0: Because you are the advocate. And when things go wrong during a birth, you are the carer. You are the primary carer for your baby if your partner is physically unable to. And you are unsupported.
2: I felt I wasn't supported, so I couldn't support Beth.
0: Yeah.
2: And I think the way she was treated, I say, was medieval. And the fact that I was abandoned made things worse for her. And it was a really difficult moment. I've never shared this before. I left LGI a couple of days after. And I just thought, I can't go on. But I knew I could.
0: Yeah.
2: I knew I could. Because what we were so lucky about was that bond we had with him. And Robin is a very special boy, and we'll talk about what's happened since, but he was named after a wonderful religious studies teacher I had at school, Robin Parmiter. He was just a wonderful soul and got me through tough times of my own growing up. And maybe that was part of it. But I did have a very dark moment, but I knew I had to carry on.
0: Luke, a lot of the inquiries and reports, investigations do focus on mothers and babies. And
2: that's right. That's right.
0: Rightly so. But Donna Ockenden, after the Nottingham inquiry, in her report, talked about secondary victims, fathers, partners, those caught up in the ripple effect of birth trauma. Mm. One of her urgent and essential actions was support for secondary victims, largely ignored, an experience you have lived through. And this is something you want to champion as well.
2: It's right from the off. It's having that presumptive right to be there. Is that so much to ask? That I had to advocate for life-saving medical care for my wife. I deserve to be there, not to be turfed out. Why couldn't there be some sort of bed on that ward for a dad or a non-birthing partner to stay? Why wasn't there someone that just thought about non-birthing partners and just came up to me? Why wasn't the mental health first aid for me? I could have got through. You never get through it. You never completely heal over this. But that journey for me would have been a lot easier if I had had some support from the trust and in those early days. And mental health first aid is a phrase, isn't it? Why wasn't there a champion for me?
0: There is this attitude, and it permeates through all the inquiries and reports, that if no one dies, you're okay. Off you go. You deal with it yourself. How important is it that that changes? Because while a life might not have been lost, what you as a family and thousands of other families have gone and are going through is life changing.
2: One of the things that I'm calling for is health visitors. Check in. Check in with that non-birthing partner, especially after a traumatic birth. I became withdrawn. I became withdrawn from family and friends for some months after. And it was that bond and love of Robin and my wife that kept us going. But if only I'd have just been put on a track to having some of that talking therapy and things like that early on. Some of the support from therapy I got to deal with trauma was fantastic. The horrific moment I talked to you about, where I was holding my boy, thinking I'm going to be a single dad. I believed that to my core, but that was a possibility. You can never shake off that. But through therapy and talking, we realised something so obvious, that it was a positive moment, and that all he knew at that point was his daddy. and that I was there for him. And so getting support early, it's just so important, and at the right time as well.
0: Yeah. So many families are calling for a statutory public inquiry. They're saying enough. You know, we've had different inquiries into different trusts. We've now had this national report. But there's been no accountability from those in positions of power, those in NHS management, those in regulatory bodies, those that are there to provide safe care. Over 800 babies die every year unnecessarily, and families don't get any answers, let alone any justice. So many families are saying, we have to have a statutory public inquiry to address that. Do you support that?
2: I think one of the positives in the report was that there should be these no cover-ups and there should be a right to an independent review. Mm. We felt, and we'll feel this to our last days, Beth and I, that things were deliberately covered over. And I don't want to talk about some of the medical details, but we thought a lot of the horrific stuff was papered over. On a statutory public inquiry, you know, in politics, you know, my constituents will come to me and they'll call for it on XYZ topic. But the shoe's on the other foot now. And I just think the system's so fundamentally broken, I don't think Amos got to everything. And I think we need some accountability.
0: Well, Luke, can I thank you for telling your family's story? I think it is so important and your voice so powerful in this space. And please pass on our thanks to Beth as well. And I know that Robin, now four, is doing really well. And Louis, well, turning one.
2: He's turning one.
0: Well, yeah. Turning
2: so
0: one
2: doing
0: this
2: my
0: weekend.
2: My first rodeo for him. But can I thank you, Sarah Jane, because your empathy to me has meant that I've been able to share this. And as you can probably tell, it's healing for me, but it hopefully means that someone, maybe a dad listening in, knows they're not alone.
0: Well, that's what it's all about, isn't it? It's about talking, it's about conversation and being heard. So, Luke, thank you so much, and our very best to your family. Yeah, thank you to the Charters family for sharing their experience, and to all the families that have been in touch with us here at Sky News as part of our maternity care coverage. We will continue the conversation. In relation to my conversation with Luke Charters, Sky News has had this response from Leeds Teaching Hospitals NHS Trust. In it, they say, we offer our sincere apologies to Luke, Beth and Robin, not only for their experience in our hospital, but also for the lasting impact this has had on their family. If they feel comfortable to do so, we will welcome the opportunity to meet Luke and Beth to listen to their experiences. We are committed to improving our services, and it would be helpful to hear their perspectives on how we can ensure families receive compassionate, respectful and consistent support in the future. And if you've been affected by any of the content in that story, you can contact the Samaritans at any time. Their number is 116 123. Or you can visit samaritans.org.
3: An interview that lasted nearly 5 minutes. We talked about Prime Minister Starmer. We talked about the special relationship with who, he said. It was a jam-packed interview. I'll tell you what he told me, and I'll explain why you can't hear the call.
4: I'm Mark Stone, and I'm Sky's correspondent based here in Washington, D.C.
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7: It feels a little bit like he's a king, not a president.
8: He is a king.
4: I've witnessed the remarkable passion for politics here, but the anger too.
9: Everything in America feels kind of torn in two right now, and it has been an intense few weeks for Minneapolis.
10: How many more people have to die?
11: This is not America.
4: A large and growing protest movement. They're vocal and they're angry.
12: Are these immigration rates?
13: Unbelievable we've come to this.
12: We just arrived in Doha, just ahead of President Trump, and look at that. The horse-backed military. And beyond them, the skyline of a city transformed.
14: There seems to be some sort of a shooting, what appear to be shots fired at the White House Correspondents' Dinner.
15: What do America's Christian faithful make of the president's pop at the Pope?
16: The ones that vote for him are going to vote for him through thick and thin.
17: Before anybody criticizes the Pope, they need to think,
8: more than twice.
4: Mark Stone from Sky News. Will you stop buying Russian energy? Is there any assurance for Palestinian self-determination?
16: Of course.
4: It's a big shift by President Trump. Shift.
17: This post of Trump, it's a big shift. It's a big shift. It's very positive.
4: Sky News, the full story first.
18: 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Time for the latest sports news. Here's Josh.

0: Woody are 300 miles from home, just around the corner from the Oval. We're going to play some Petanque, a game that you've played before.
1: No, have you played Petanque?
0: No, I haven't.
1: It's not a...
0: You look a natural, just hold it. It's like choosing the new ball before the Test match starts, isn't it?
1: It's not an Ashington State School kind of game, Petanque. I'm not really sure that this was in the curriculum, so not much seam on them.
0: No, might swing a little bit.
1: Yeah,
0: and in cricket tradition, I've got a coin, and I'm going to flick it heads or tails to see who goes first.
1: Tails never fails. It is a tail. I'll roll the Petanque first, I think.
0: You'll roll the jack and the first Petanque.
1: Okay. Choose your Petanque wisely.
0: Sit down. Oh, we've hit a stick.
1: That feels short.
0: Feels short, but we'll go with it.
1: First Petanque.
0: Very good.
1: Thank you very much. Oh, bit of spin.
0: Definitely a slow. I haven't made the stick.
1: Well, since we're in South London, we have my South London swag here. That looks like it's 1-0 to me. I'm worried about the cars here.
0: Oh, no, it's on the road.
1: Yeah, it's on the road.
0: That's lovely. It's going to come back down.
1: And held by the stick.
0: That can't be in the rules.
1: Yeah, you've got to use elements. Come on. This is... I'm on it here. Look at this.
0: That is wonderful.
1: I'm on it. I've been playing the wrong sport. No, I'm playing cricket. I'm clearly a Petanque.
0: You could have been a professional Petanque.
1: And my foot looked beautifully behind the line.
0: Do you think? I think that might be a no-ball.
1: How's that? It's behind the line? Oh, you're not getting us on a technicality because that's 2-0 South London. 2-0.
0: I'm going to attack it just inside that leaf there. That's perfect. Absolute spot on. Sit.
1: Yeah, you've got that one. 2-1.
0: 2-1.
1: Stop.
0: I just like the fact that this needs a little...
1: Yes.
0: What's happened there? How's that come? Someone's kicked
1: the
0: that.
1: Old backspin.
0: That someone's kicked that.
1: Nope, backspin.
0: I just turned around to get my ball.
1: Oh, that's disgusting behaviour.
0: 2-2.
1: 2-2, series on the line. 5-match series.
0: That's perfect, isn't it?
1: Oh my god!
0: I can't even get to not get that out of the way.
1: I just lulled you in for 2 rounds, gave you some hope, and then bang!
0: That's poor. How's that going
1: right,
0: that
1: so
0: way?
1: Basically, I just...
0: Not yours out.
1: My swag's back. I'll just pick this one up. Oh, look how close that one is. Oh, you've just been petonked.
0: So when the fast bowling boots finally do get hung up, you might have found your new sport.
1: Do you think there's a league of petonkers?
0: Must be.
1: I did notice your technique was... You didn't do many underarm, though, did you? You still had the fastball and...
0: Didn't feel comfortable at all.
1: So you're telling me you've got the yips?
2: Now it's time for the weather.
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2: Temperatures are on the rise this week, with some parts of the country likely to experience heatwave conditions again as high pressure extends northward. However, it will not be as hot nor as humid as the recent one. And for now, the high pressure is only affecting the south. Pulses of rain will cross Scotland overnight, delivering some significant rainfall totals to the high ground of the west. The winds there will freshen too. Ireland and northern England will be largely overcast, whilst low cloud and hill fog will spread.
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0: Very good morning. 6 o'clock on Monday, the 6th of July. I'm Gareth Barlow. These are your headlines this morning. Absolution at the Azteca as England finally releases the shackles of Maradona's hand of God, overcoming Mexico at their famous stadium. Celebrations across the nation and the world. Next, the Three Lions take on Norway in the quarterfinals. Also this morning, a crackdown on political donations announced as Nigel Farage faces scrutiny over financial support he received from a convicted criminal. Plus, Sky News speaks with the parents of children killed in the Manab school strike at the funeral of Iran's former supreme leader. Advocates urge the Prime Minister in waiting to keep up his support for social justice causes. And at 6:40, we'll see what's making the headlines in today's papers with Cindy Yu. A very good morning. Did you stay up? Did you watch the football? If you did, you had a blinder. If you didn't, well, you missed a blinder. Our top story is England escaping one of football's hottest cauldrons, Mexico City's fabled Azteca, with a pulsating, really pulsating 3-2 win over the co-hosts. Jude Bellingham showing brilliance. 2 goals in less than 2 minutes. Mexico, though, taking the fight to the Three Lions, keeping fans nervous as he strung out until the very end. 11 minutes of added time as well. Even Harry Kane's penalty, putting England ahead, barely settled the butterflies for fans who stayed up until the early hours, until the final whistle finally sounded. 3-2 also avenges, of course, Maradona's so-called hand of God, eliminating England from the World Cup 40 years earlier at the same venue. That was the scene as fans in Wembley celebrated Jude Bellingham's first goal of the game. Oh, and that was the reaction in Manchester when the second Bellingham goal went in just 98 seconds later. The Mexicans were happy too. In Mexico City, rapturous rapport there when Julian Quiñones scoring the home side's first goal of the game. But the captain, Harry Kane, striking back with England's third in a penalty. Bristol supporters there going wild. And reaction has come from Prince William too. Well done, England. Bring on the quarterfinals, said Prince William. Even the president was pleased. Donald Trump tuning in saying, Harry Kane of England is a great player. Needless to say. Anyway, let's get more from our sports correspondent, Rob Harris.
1: This was always going to be an epic. And England's arrival at the Azteca left no doubt about the intense atmosphere awaiting them inside. But doubts over when they would kick off. The predicted electrical storm arrived in Mexico City, delaying kickoff by an hour. And then England fans were drowned out by jeers inside this famous stadium. The Three Lions went for it. But how wise was this from Declan Rice? Booked after a minute. But how superb was this? Jordan Pickford's quick reflexes denying Raul Jimenez. It was proving as tough as feared. Until this. Rice and Bukayo Saka combining. Jude Bellingham with the diving header. Mexico stunned and rattled. Bellingham with a second goal in 2 minutes. They were cruising until they were crushed by this crisp finish from Julian Quiñones. It could all have been thrown away, but for Pickford again before half-time, twice rapidly reacting to protect the lead. How close Nico O'Reilly came to extending it at the start of the second half. But this wouldn't help. Gerald Kwanzaa seeing red for this high challenge. Mexico with home advantage and now a man advantage. But then Anthony Gordon was brought down. The captain with the penalty. Harry Kane with his sixth goal of the tournament. But then Kane conceded a penalty. However soft, it was given. England had to doggedly cling on. Bellingham went for a theatrical finish. Deep in stoppage time, this vital block ensuring England survived the onslaught, becoming only the third team ever to beat Mexico here in a competitive match.
2: Well done. It was a very good game. You are a very good team.
3: No hard feelings?
2: No, of course not. You are very welcome here. And This is football.
1: The resilience England displayed to hold on for a 3-2 win with 10 men was immense. This has been one of the most famous nights in Three Lions history overseas. And now it's on to the quarterfinals and a meeting with Erling Haaland's Norway in Miami. But it's Kane being celebrated as a great player in President Donald Trump's post-match reaction online. Thomas Tuchel's side have shown if you can win a thriller like this in Mexico, maybe you can win anything. This gutsy and gritty win, extending England's World Cup journey. Rob Harris, Sky News, Mexico City.
0: Rob joins us now. So, Rob, what do we have? We had one red, two penalties, 10 men, 5 goals, 11 minutes of added time, a heart rate of at least 180 beats per minute. It was an absolute epic. And we've still got 3 games to go, haven't we? How was it in the stadium?
3: This was one of the most incredible nights I've seen watching England overseas. I've seen them across Europe, Africa, Middle East, South America, now here in Mexico, delivering one of the most famous results in English football history. It was all the talk about how they'd cope with the altitude before the game. Well, as England are saying, they've certainly shown attitude tonight. And Jude Bellingham reflected afterwards that perhaps growing up, he was used to seeing England teams crumble. But this was resilience they showed and character to get through a match that perhaps they might not have done in the past. It will give them this intense sense of confidence now going forward. The fact they scored the first goals Mexico had conceded in this tournament, they'd won 4 on the way to this last 16 games. Their confidence was so high. But England managing to produce this famous result at the Azteca Stadium, and now they'll be plotting their way through this tournament, but with quite an injury depleted squad. And we did hear after the game that Jordan Henderson, who never came off the bench in this match, actually suffered a serious injury in the celebrations. He injured his wrist and had to go to hospital as he fell over an advertising hoarding. So quite a bit of a dampener there on the night, having only earlier in this World Cup become the first England player to feature at 4 different World Cups. But there's also another issue facing England in terms of the depleted options, because Jarrod Kwanza's sending off means that he should expect to be suspended now for the next match. But will he? Because quite a sensational thing developed throughout Sunday, even before this game, involving the US men's national team, with Foller and Balogun having his one-match ban overturned for now. So he's free to play for the US against Belgium later today. And that's only, it seems, because of the intervention by Donald Trump, the US president, contacting the FIFA president Gianni Infantino after he was sent off Balogun in the previous game. And now FIFA suddenly deciding to put that suspension on hold. And now it's going to have all managers thinking, well, will any player serve a ban? Something Thomas Tuchel has asked about later on after England's game, and him questioning now, well, does anything stand in terms of ban? So quite an unprecedented political intervention, throwing all elements of doubt into what happens with punishments in football. But for England, they will just be so mighty relieved. And here in Mexico City, all quiet now. I think they're ready for a big party reaching the quarterfinals, but for the co-hosts, their World Cup is over.
0: Rob, really good to see you joining us live from Mexico City. Rob Harris there. Well, here in the UK, venues were given permission to stay open through the night so fans could watch every nail-biting moment together, and that they did. Our correspondent Phoebe Southworth has been with supporters in Clapham in South London.
4: England has secured their place in the quarterfinal of the World Cup with a jaw-dropping victory against Mexico. The Three Lions have been facing an uphill battle, not only the physical challenges of playing more than 7,000 feet above sea level, but also against a team that until now have not conceded a single goal in this tournament. They will now face Norway as they battle it out in the final 8. You can see fans celebrating behind me. The final whistle has just gone. Many venues like this event, like this theatre here in Clapham, have been staying open until 5 a.m. this morning. They were given special permission to do so because the kickoff time was 1 a.m. That then got delayed because a storm had been brewing in Mexico. But all these fans have been waiting so patiently and so excitedly to see their team play. They said it doesn't matter to them how long they had to wait. They were going to see it through the whole night. Many of them have to be at work, they've told us, in the next couple of hours.
0: Well, plenty more on all things sport to come throughout the course of the morning. Of course, plenty more. There's live page running on the website. Noting, of course, Norway next on the list, taking out Brazil in the process. Of course, 2-1 for them. Plenty more football, plenty more sport to come. Plenty more of the action here on Sky News. It is just 6:10 on a Monday morning. Let's turn our attention to the war in Iran now. It began back on the last day in February, the day when an airstrike and a US missile killed more than 170 children and teachers at a school in Manaus. Some of the parents of those children are in Tehran. This is the scene live. They're among the thousands at the funeral of Iran's former supreme leader, Ayatollah Khamenei. They've been speaking to our international affairs editor, Dominic Waghorn.
5: The streets around the mosque complex where the funeral is being held of the supreme leader, there are a number of side events. This has to be the most moving. It's a kind of makeshift memorial to the 120 primary school children killed on the same morning when American missiles hit their school in the south of the country in Minab, and a number of 26 teachers were killed and a number of parents. Now, some of the parents have been brought here as part of this event, and some of them we filmed and met when we went to Minab 6 weeks ago. And I've been asking them whether coming here has helped ease their pain at all, or whether actually it's just brought it all back.
6: The cruise missile attack that destroyed the school in Minab is one of the worst mass civilian casualty incidents in US military history. We found a town deeply traumatized, whose families spend every night still at the graveside of their children, struggling to come to terms with their loss. The spirit of that place seems transported to Tehran this week, on the sidelines of the Ayatollah's funeral. We had met Razia and Ali Zara'i in Minab, whose 10-year-old daughter Atare was killed in the strike, and found them again here.
5: How does it feel to be here?
7: I'm here for my daughter and say goodbye to our leader. My heart beating very, very fast. it's hard for us to see this picture without our daughter. I wished that she was with us here. But
5: she wished she could be with you.
7: Yeah, I missed her very, very much.
6: The families of 20 of the dead children have made the long journey to Tehran to mourn, they told us, but also to demand justice. Masuma and Mustafa's daughter, Satayesh, also died that day.
8: My message is that the children were innocent. They didn't have any sins. Their only weapons were pencils and erasers. What was the crime they were killed for?
6: The Iranian government has made national heroes of the dead children and used their tragedy in their information campaigns in this conflict. The horrific nature of their deaths, though, has provoked genuine nationwide sympathy and outrage. Abdul Rashid's 9-year-old daughter Zahra was killed. His younger son Mohammed is still recovering, badly burned in the American missile attack.
9: Coming here revives memories of that day because our kids were martyred together with the supreme leader. And we are not here only for the funeral and bidding farewell. We are here seeking blood revenge.
5: 4 months after the Minab atrocity, we've been told that the US military report into what went wrong there is now complete, but the Trump administration has still not published its findings.
0: The government is introducing tough new measures to stop foreign money influencing British elections, including a crackdown on large donations from people who have just moved to the UK. It all comes as Nigel Farage is facing calls for an investigation by Parliament's sleaze watchdog over claims he failed to declare financial support from a convicted criminal. The details now from Nick Martin.
10: Morning.
11: Good morning.
12: Nigel Farage is facing fresh questions about money, transparency and his relationship with wealthy political allies. The allegation is that George Cotterill, Farage's ally, friend and convicted fraudster, helped with security, social media and accommodation before the Reform leader was elected, and that Farage should have declared it. Reform called the claims baseless and contrived. The Treasury spokesman, Robert Jenrick, said it was a non-story.
10: he's an old friend of Nigel's, and he supported him in the past before Nigel was even a member of Parliament. He has no formal role within Reform
11: is
10: whatsoever.
11: Is he paying for Mr. Nigel Farage's security?
10: Well, I believe it says in the story that he isn't, but he supported Nigel before he became a member of Parliament. So there's nothing to see here.
12: The Sunday Times report that Mr. Farage did declare a £9,000 trip to Belgium and a £15,000 flight to the US, paid for by Mr. Cottrell, but nothing else appears on the Register of Members' Interests.
13: Those parliamentary rules apply to all MPs and are there to show the kind of support they get before they enter Parliament. Mr. Farage says this was personal support from a friend, but his critics say voters deserve to know the full picture.
14: Mr. Farage, is this what £5 million in security buys, these guys here?
12: It's not the first time questions have been asked about support for Mr. Farage. He's already being investigated by the Parliamentary Commissioner for Standards over a separate £5 million personal gift from the British cryptocurrency investor Christopher Harborne, given in early 2024.
15: What this shows is that a few very wealthy people have Nigel Farage in their pocket. And they've been paying for things for, it seems, a very long period of time before he became an MP, which may indeed have actually influenced his policy position.
16: Clearly, the Standards Commissioner hasn't concluded on the initial case of the £5 million, and he hasn't decided yet whether he will make a ruling or need to investigate this one. But we've reported it to the Commissioner so he can have a look into it. And that's when we will know whether any rules have actually been breached.
17: So, please, I want to raise a toast to Reform.
12: But how will this be viewed by voters? Reform has surged in local elections and has been leading some national polls. The question is whether these rows damage the anti-establishment brand that powered that rise.
0: We're always interested in the world of polling in the distinction between talking points and turning points. And I don't think this is a turning point for Nigel Farage or for Reform. I think it is another talking point. But the difficulty that Nigel Farage now has is that there are many of these talking points.
12: Whether Mr. Farage has broken any rules is yet to be established. The issue is whether the public has a clear enough picture of who's been supporting one of the most influential figures in British politics and on what terms. Nick Martin, Sky News.
0: Let's cross Westminster, bring in our political correspondent Alex Rogers. Alex, this rule change comes at a time, as Nick was saying there, that pressure is really mounting on the leader of Reform.
18: That's right, Gareth. So all of this centres on quite a mysterious figure called George Cottrell. We don't know much about him other than he worked alongside Farage when he led UKIP, and he was also convicted of wire fraud in 2017. Now, these allegations, first reported by the Sunday Times, claim that Cottrell provided staffing, security and accommodation to Nigel Farage before the general election. And that could be in contravention of parliamentary rules. They state that new MPs must register financial interests and registrable benefits received in the 12 months before their election. But gifts and benefits that are purely personal don't need to be registered. And we heard there how a couple of donations from Cottrell were registered. That trip to Belgium and also that domestic flight, but no others. Now, Farage, he's saying he's not done anything wrong, that he's followed the rules, and he's even considering legal action against the Sunday Times. But it couldn't come at a worse time for him, because he's already facing this investigation by the Standards Commissioner over a £5 million gift from a cryptocurrency investor, Christopher Harbour. Now, Farage also says that was for his personal security. It was non-political, and so he didn't have to declare it. But opposition parties very much disagree with that, and the government today is announcing new measures to crack down on foreign political donations. And under those rules, there'll be a £100,000 donations limit on donors coming to the UK from overseas a year after they arrive. So the government clearly trying to clamp down on it. And in terms of whether it damages Nigel Farage, I think some of his supporters and voters probably know that he's a wealthy man and that he spends time with wealthy donors, and that may be a little bit priced in. But as you say, there is more and more pressure and scrutiny on his financial affairs as we edge closer to the next election.
0: Joining us live from our Westminster studio, Alex, good to see you. Thank you so much. Still to come here on Sky News, as the Dalai Lama turns 91 years old, we will investigate why Tibet's local population is worried for the future.

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1: It's Monday morning, 6:22, Gareth Barlow with you. The Dalai Lama turns 91 years old today. And although Tibetans are grateful for his long life, there's growing anxiety over what the future without him might hold. That's because his death could spark a greater struggle for autonomy between China and Tibet. Well, Neville Lazarus has travelled to the Dalai Lama's home in northern India to speak to young people about their views on the path ahead.
2: There are few in the modern world whose life sustains a people's identity, anchors its culture, tradition and politics, shapes a geopolitical fault line that troubles a superpower. His Holiness, the 14th Dalai Lama, is all of this. Not by ambition, but by faith, history and circumstances. As they gather to celebrate his life, even the most devoted acknowledge his impermanence. It's the reincarnation of the next Dalai Lama, which is at the forefront of confrontation. Often derided as a separatist, China says a rebirth must comply with its laws and regulations and would need approval by the Chinese government. A demand rejected by the head of the Tibetan government in exile in India.
3: No, it's completely absurd. A government that does not believe in any religion, that does not believe in Buddhism, how can they be responsible for the final approval? This was never the case in the case of Tibet. In Tibet, traditionally, it was never followed. So what we have been doing here, of course, China will plan. They have been planning for the last more than 25 years, waiting for this Dalai Lama to die, and hope that once this Dalai Lama dies, then the Tibetan issue will have a natural death.
2: It will be momentous consequences that will define the future of a community for generations.
4: Being pragmatic and realistic, the Dalai Lama sought the middle way, a path seeking genuine autonomy within China, abandoning the long-standing demand of complete independence.
5: Why do I not have the memory of Tibet?
4: But many disagreed, particularly the youth, as the compromise has yielded little, frustrating them.
6: Our problem is not with His Holiness and the Tibetan people. Our problem is with China and India and all the other countries who side with China and who are trying to erase the very name of Tibet. It is not with the happiest mind that His Holiness is seeking autonomy. Who would want to be part of someone else's country? Who? No one. We want independence. Independence is our deservingly our rights.
2: A prayer for 52-year-old Lobga, who self-immolated in front of the United Nations headquarters in New York. A community plunged into sadness once again for the sake of freedom. The Dalai Lama has safeguarded his people's identity for a lifetime. Now the collective generations must rise to sustain it beyond him. Neville Lazarus, Sky News in Miklotganj, Dharamshala.
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1: An improving weather picture this week as high pressure spreading from the south brings increasingly settled conditions and rising temperatures. It'll be the middle of the week before rain over

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0: Still to come here on Sky News at 6:40, we'll have all the stories making the headlines and, of course, plenty of sport too, that Wimbledon shock.

0: from 10.
1: Now then, in just 11 days, unless challenged, Andy Burnham will become the new leader of the Labour Party and soon after becoming the UK's next Prime Minister. Leading up to this, Burnham has backed some of the UK's highest profile justice campaigns. But will he deliver for the causes he's championed once he's got the weight of number 10 on his shoulders? Our home editor, Jason Farrell, has this report.
2: If they're going to level up this country, you need to level up ordinary citizens when they walk into a courtroom against the authorities of this country.
3: The government are in court trying to silence the same victims that they apologised to.
4: The British state has really got to look itself in the mirror here.
5: Andy Burnham has been one of this place's biggest critics of how government has failed victims of injustice, covered up scandals. But what happens when he sits at the top of it, when he's the man, the other side of the black door?
3: Infected blood, all the Hillsborough families.
6: Yeah, exactly.
3: The government plays the long game. It makes families fall out with each other.
7: 4 years ago, he and Liverpool's mayor, Steve Rotherham, met with campaigner Mary Lyon. A drug she took as a pregnancy test was alleged to have damaged babies in the womb. An inquiry found the drug, Primidos, caused avoidable harm to victims and shouldn't have been on the market. The government apologised, but then blocked campaigners' legal action.
3: A government apology, but then there's no process that follows that apology, and in fact the opposite. I don't see how it's ethical for the government to block your case being heard.
7: This was Andy Burnham's advice to Boris Johnson's government at the time.
3: Drop this legal action, apologise again, and then compensate them for the damage that they've suffered.
7: But will his party back him if he decides to compensate Primidos victims and several other injustices he's attached his name to?
8: Oh, hi, Barry. How are you?
9: Okay.
7: Mary Lyon, a Makerfield constituent, vouched for him in a by-election video. But will he deliver for her as Prime Minister?
9: Obviously, he will have a cabinet that will have an impact as well. He'll also be challenged.

0: in the Treasury, I would imagine, but I do think he's a very principled person. When he makes a commitment, he keeps it.
1: Burnham admits in his last stint in government he made mistakes, telling MPs that as Health Secretary, he sent dismissive letters to infected blood campaigners. He felt misled by civil servants.
2: What hope if a Secretary of State is being given statements which are not accurate?
1: At the infected blood inquiry in 2022, he made an emotional apology.
2: I would say to everybody listening, you know, I would like to say sorry to everybody for being too slow to act. I wish I'd done things sooner. I really do.
1: On the subject of his last speech as an MP had been about infected blood.
2: I believe that this scandal amounts to a criminal cover-up on an industrial scale.
3: The last government introduced a multi-billion pound compensation package, but campaigners hope Burnham will pursue their legal ambitions.
4: I definitely think there should be prosecutions given Andy's closing statement in Parliament of a criminal cover-up on an industrial scale. So it's vitally important that if Andy was to take up post as Prime Minister, that he picks this up again.
3: He's been an advocate of the WASPI women and the nuclear test veterans, all who have financial demands on government. Will the new PM battle the Treasury for them too? And then there's Hillsborough Law, calling for greater accountability to our institutions. Starmer promised it to the Hillsborough families, then it got held up over an opt-out clause for the security services.
5: The last time I saw you here, obviously it looked like the Hillsborough Law was going through and it hasn't happened. But for Andy Burnham, would you not say that this issue runs to the very core of everything that he's about?
6: Andy is the reason why our campaign group is called Hillsborough Law Now. He's the one that brought all of our different campaign groups from Orgreave to Primadas, you know, the post office scandal victims. There's so many of us.
3: He pledged them all his support as recently as May this year.
2: If there's no justice for one, then there's no justice for any, as far as I'm concerned.
5: It's one thing to passionately campaign, quite another to deal with the reality, the detractors, the financial constraints, the government bureaucracy. Keir Starmer once lamented that the levers of power didn't respond in the way he wanted them to. Can Andy Burnham get them to work?
2: What does Andy Burnham stand for? Justice. Justice of all kinds for the 97... social justice, yeah, just a world where there's just more justice. I don't know how you do keep going, but
7: I don't know, I'll keep going.
2: It's amazing that you do keep going.
3: Campaigners who face decades of frustration see him as the man who can. But will he? Jason Farrell, Sky News.
8: We've been covering England's incredible 3-2 win over Mexico this morning. If you stayed up, good on you. Sophie and Wilf did, and they gave their take on Cheat Sheet this morning.
9: England beat Mexico 3-2, putting them in the quarterfinal of the World Cup where we're going to play Norway. I mean, we are running on almost no sleep, Wilf, weren't we? But it is worth every second. It was a roller coaster. 112 minutes, which I'll be honest, makes no sense to me because that 11 minutes of added time felt like 11 years. I think I've never been so stressed as watching that. But it was a magnificent performance from so many people on that pitch.
10: And look, bottom line, the lads just stepped up to the plate. There were so many challenges, moving kickoff times, lots of talk about the hostile welcome, lots of talk about the altitude, a red card for Jarrod Kwanzaa, which was probably a red card, a bit unfortunate. And you know, as you said, all this extra time and stoppage time, and they just did what they had to do.
8: You have exactly 24 minutes to see whether Sophie continues to present the rest of mornings wearing her England shirt, whether Wilf puts one on as well. Details to come on that in a few minutes' time. If you scan the QR code on your screen, you can listen to Cheat Sheet, the podcast in full. Now then, time for some sport.

0: Woody are 300 miles from home, just around the corner from the Oval. We're going to play some Petanque, a game that you've played before.
1: No, have you played Petanque?
0: No, I haven't.
1: It's not a...
0: You look natural, just holding... It's like choosing the new ball before the Test match starts, isn't it?
1: It's not an Ashington State School kind of game, Petanque. I'm not really sure that this was in the curriculum, so not much seam on them.
0: No, might swing a little bit.
1: Yeah,
0: and in cricket tradition, I've got a coin, and I'm going to flick it, heads or tails, to see who goes first.
1: Tails never fails. It is a tail. It is a tail. I'll roll the Petanque first, I think.
0: You'll roll the jack and the first Petanque.
1: Okay. Choose your Petanque wisely.
0: Sit down. Oh, we've hit a stick.
1: That feels short.
0: Feels short, but we'll go with it.
1: First Petanque.
0: Very good.
1: Thank you very much. Oh, bit of spin.
0: Definitely a slow. I haven't made the stick.
1: Well, since we're in South London, we have my South London swag here. That looks like it's 1-0 to me. I'm worried about the cars here.
0: Oh, no, it's on the road.
1: Yeah, it's on the road.
0: That's lovely. It's going to come back down.
1: And help.
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1: Travel insurance. I tick that box.
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3: An improving weather picture this week. High pressure spreading from the south, bringing increasingly settled conditions and rising temperatures. The middle of the week before rain over Scotland is finally pushed away. For now, the wet weather continues in the far north, although the rain will ease for a time. Ireland and northern England largely cloudy, thinning and breaking to give some brighter intervals. Low cloud over Wales and the southwest burning back to give some long sunny spells. Temperatures across much of England and Wales reaching the mid to high 20s Celsius with a predicted daytime high of 31.
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3: Time for a take a look at the papers this morning. Pleased to say we're joined by our panelists. Cindy, good to see you. Good morning. Worth noting that many of the papers published, of course, before the football finished.
4: So they, very awkward timing for the papers.
3: Very awkward time. Well, there was that point, wasn't it? A point over the weekend where it was going to be 1 a.m. kickoff. Then the threat of thunderstorms meant that there was kind of this suggestion that seven. FIFA was moving to 7, and everyone in the UK is like, yes. And then everyone went, oh no, it's still at 1. Apparently it's 1. And then weather did still play a part because it got delayed until 2, which is when I woke up, thankfully, and went, oh, time to watch the football. Let me get this right. One red card, 2 penalties, 5 goals, loads of yellow cards, 10 men, 11 minutes of added time, and whatever happened, England beat Mexico. And that's the most important part.
4: Absolutely, and Harry Kane and Jude Bellingham pull through, as people probably now say, oh, we always thought they would, but I think not everyone was so confident beforehand, but what an amazing result. I have to say, I didn't actually watch it, because getting up at 4 a.m. to come here, I would have had to stay an all-nighter and be at the end of an all-nighter now. But, you know, from the reporting, it seems like an amazing match, and I look forward to the next round.
3: It really was, and it's worth noting, so the Azteca, there's loads of amazing facts about it. So it's 2 miles up, first of all, so like the altitude kind of plays to the favour of the teams that practice and play there.
4: Yeah.
3: There have been 3 World Cups held by Mexico, so 1970, 1986, 2026. Mexico's never lost at the Azteca until now. And then finally, England do it. And I was on the cab on the way in. And of course, pubs could stay up until 5. That was announced by the PM, wasn't it, just before the weekend. And I heard the Thomas Tuchel song everywhere. But it was like, this is only getting us into the quarterfinals.
4: Yeah.
3: Like, what could be achieved? And what would the reaction be? That's my question.
4: But we've been here before, haven't we?
3: It's the hope that gets you. Yeah. It's the hope that gets you.
4: This is when it starts feeling a bit serious and people are like, we're actually going to win? You start getting ahead of ourselves, don't we?
3: We've got Norway up next, who haven't been in a World Cup for a good few tournaments. They've got Erling Haaland, who's scored, 2 remarkable goals against Brazil, taking out the winners there. Many 5-time winners. So there's a lot to go, but it's just nice to have a good news story.
4: Absolutely, yeah.
3: Kind of a unifying story.
4: Definitely. And then Haaland seems like he's going to put up a proper fight for this. So it's back against the Vikings again.
3: Well, like you say, we've got Jude Bellingham and Harry Kane, so what more do we need? Let's get on to some of the day's other stories, shall we? Because there's going to be plenty of sport, plenty of football to come. Front page Daily Telegraph this morning.
4: Yes, it's a kind of interesting story from the Conservative Party trying to get on the front foot of this story about Shabir Ahmed, who was the ringleader in the Rochdale grooming gangs, who actually can't be deported to Pakistan under current laws because he arrived before modern immigration laws were instated. And the Tories are basically saying, repeal those laws, repeal every single part of it that means that Shabir Ahmed cannot be deported. And of course, the government is in talks with Pakistani government to do this as well, but they haven't explicitly said what they're going to do in a systematic way that would prevent something like this from happening before. So it's the Conservatives kind of taking the fight to Labour and saying, well, what are you going to do about it?
3: And at the moment, it looks as though we need the cooperation of the Pakistanis, doesn't it? Because there were 2 other individuals involved in kind of the wider case who had their British citizenship stripped. The Pakistanis said, look, we're not going to take them back.
4: Right.
3: And so it's like, well, would they... And there's talk of the fact there's conversation between the authorities at some diplomatic level as to whether they do something. It feels quite a unique case in kind of the timing of the 1971 Immigration Act, him arriving 1973, Commonwealth citizen, being here for more than 5 years. But the Tories would say, look, it's all of those kind of loopholes that can be found that allow not just this instance, but multiple instances of cases like this, surely.
4: And I think a lot of voters would be thinking, if you're a criminal, and a criminal of such depravity that, you know, he was sentenced to 14 years, he was serving 14 years, then why is there not an exception made for someone like this? But as you say, it will ultimately come down to negotiations with the Pakistani government, because if the Tories repeal this law and decide to, you can't unilaterally deport someone to another country.
3: No.
4: You know,
3: no.
4: So the Pakistani government will need to get on side.
3: And you can't make people stateless. That's a UN rule. And
4: well, although having said that, Shamima Begum, of course, is a very controversial case of where a Conservative Home Secretary did make her stateless, because she said she never really had Bangladeshi, I think, citizenship in that case.
3: Yes, through her mother, I believe it was. And there was also some talk in some of the press over the last few days saying, well, look, if Pakistan doesn't play ball, then just let's start stripping potential foreign aid to the country. And, you know, that's a move that's kind of been threatened in some of the African states. There was three of those who said, look, if you don't change kind of how we deal with visas, then you're not going to have the aid that you're going to have. And that kind of moved the dial. I think the law will probably move first before that does.
4: Yes,
3: it feels like. Talking about the international stage, front page of the Times. Prime Minister facing NATO rebuke from Trump summit. It's not a Trump summit, because, of course, it's a NATO summit, but it all becomes all about him, especially when it comes to NATO.
4: Yeah.
3: And it's just this second paragraph. The Prime Minister had intended to travel to Ankara to sell his defence investment plan, but instead will arrive with an unfunded plan less than 2 weeks left in office and find himself sidelined as officials begin thinking about Andy Burnham instead.
4: Look, the plan was always going to be a little bit unfunded, I think. You know, it was always going to be difficult to find all of that money, and that's part of the reason why, you know, Keir Starmer couldn't budge in the face of John Healey's threats to resign, and John Healey eventually did resign. So it's always going to be quite tricky. I guess it wasn't necessarily going to be so tricky that the Prime Minister will be looking at his departure from Downing Street at the same time as the summit, which is now taking on this sense of a, you know, Trump being a head teacher, marking everyone's homework. It seems like he's going to be at the front of the class, all the kiddies lined up saying, please, sir, look at how much defence spending we're pledging. You know, it's humiliating, but also it's Trump's way of getting kind of NATO to pay more for itself. And I guess it's working if that is your goal, because other countries are paying more. The UK is now going to be number 12 in terms of defence spending in NATO, which is pretty low to the
3: bottom. A percentage of GDP, isn't
4: yes.
3: it? Because when
4: yeah.
3: it comes to cash terms, it will go the Americans, then the Germans, then us.
4: Yes, that's
3: so
4: right.
3: And that's what all the politicians will do. They'll go, well, like in cash terms, we're spending loads, but then in percentage GDP terms, you're not spending as much. Like the Poles, for example, spend huge amounts of their GDP.
4: Absolutely. And of course, the Poles are much closer to an active war in Europe, so, you know, you can make an argument for that. But I think it's about the level of sacrifice that you're willing to make. And Trump had a pretty damning case calling the UK a deindustrialized welfare zone. And I think that is the reputation that the UK risks having in the rest of the world.
3: What else has caught your eye this morning?
4: catching my eyes are the front of the Eye paper, which is saying that weight loss pills from chemists are due to be coming on in 2028. So, of course, at the moment, we've got Ozempic jab, which has been hailed as something of a miracle drug. But actually, we've got some Wegovy pills coming down the line in a year to 2 years' time, which will just be, you know, orally taken instead of injecting yourself. And I think it'll be quite an exciting development for so many people and the obesity problem in this country.
3: I think the thing that always strikes me with the pills and weight loss jabs is then also kind of the lifestyle changes that come afterwards. Because if you can take the jabs and take the pills, great. But then how are we supporting people that then say, well, like, I've lost the weight, I come off the jabs. Are there plans in place? Are the education, the support systems in place to help people keep that weight off thereafter? And it was interesting, do you see the story over the course of the last few days about potentially the NHS kind of rewarding people for walking 30 minutes a day? And you kind of think, 30 minutes is walking, it's not that much. But for a lot of people, you know, we live in a quite sedentary lifestyle, especially if you work from home. It's easy to kind of look at your step counter on your phone or whatever at the end of the day and go, oh, I only did 2,000, if that.
4: Oh, my God, some days I do only 500 steps when I'm working from home.
3: But it's the challenge, isn't it, of, you know, everything being so convenient, you're not having to go far. And then everything being delivered, all your food, etc., being delivered whilst you're working from home.
4: Yeah.
3: And kind of going, some of the lowest hanging fruit we're really having to try quite hard to get people to do now. And so these jabs and these pills are doing a great job. You kind of go, where do we then help people alongside all of that?
4: Yeah, I
3: so
4: totally
3: it's not
4: agree.
3: Just a sticking plaster solution.
4: Yeah, or something that you'll have to take for your whole life in order to keep the weight off. I totally agree with that. Because what these drugs do is that they tune out the noise of the food desire, as it were. But as soon as you go off it, that desire presumably comes back, unless you really make long-lasting lifestyle changes.
3: I'm making it hard for our director and producer because we're chopping around on the papers this morning. We're going to go to the front page of the Daily Express. And a story about Nigel Farage. There's lots of stories about Farage at the moment. Mm. And I think that's the challenge for him, isn't it? There's a lot of stories about him personally rather than him and his politics. And it's all these suggestions of improper funding sources. Now, he denies doing anything wrong. And there are obviously investigations ongoing that as yet haven't come to any conclusion. And the front page of the Express this morning, Farage, this is a hit job. I've done nothing wrong. But like I say, there is this upswell of narrative around how he personally has been funded, who has been behind that funding. The defense of him and those around him is, look, this all happened before I was a serving politician. And many, as an MP, many people will say, well, you're in politics for kind of 20-odd years. Right. Where's the delineation?
4: Yeah. Does he have a career outside of politics?
3: Well, gold bullion, TikTok videos, or other videos, etc., that no longer does. But, you know, there's plenty of other sources of income. So, yes, there are. Yeah. And he can maybe say, look, I was doing those at that time. I wasn't an MP.
4: But none of them were his main job, were they? So I think you're right. He's basically a career politician. He has been for years. I guess here, at the time, he says he wasn't thinking of becoming an MP. But the problem with this kind of stuff is that he just didn't declare it, after he became an MP. So, taking his word for the fact that he didn't want to be an MP at the time he took these donations. So we got the £5 million from Christopher Harbin, the crypto billionaire. And then we've also got money for staffing, security and housing for Mr. Farage from George Cotterill, who is a convicted criminal, a 30-something-year-old.
3: Wire fraud in the US, yeah.
4: Yes, for wire fraud in the US, who seems to have links to gambling websites and so on, who's just been funding Nigel Farage too. So the funding is not necessarily the problem. The problem is that once he became an MP, he didn't declare these sources of income, even though they seem related to his political operations. So I think ultimately, at the end of the day, whether or not he has done something wrong or not, because it is still an open question at the moment under investigation, even the reputation of this, I think it does damage his reputation as a man of the people. The viewers watching at home who at the pub overnight, for example, would love to have £5 million. Yeah. People wouldn't get given that kind of amount of money. And to say that, it's not so important to them that they feel it's important to declare it. So I think all of that will have a lasting impact. I guess the question is whether or not those who really like Farage have almost like a kind of a Teflon element to his appeal on them, like Trump does for
3: yes, and that's the parallel you could draw is Trump has, Trump has an awful lot of marks in the box that many people say will surely put you off him, but it has huge support. He had kind of massive upswell in votes in the second term in office. I think, Nigel could still declare all this. He could kind of retroactively put it surely in the register, but doesn't seem to be inclined to do so, which, again, you kind of go, look, you could fight back potentially, but interesting. Yeah. Just lastly, front page of the Financial Times this morning. What caught your eye there?
4: Yeah, of course, just the massive story from Iran over the weekend, where it's the funeral of the late Ayatollah Ali Khamenei. Three of his sons were there in Tehran, but not, interestingly, his second son and successor, Mujtaba.
3: No, probably doesn't want to be out in the daylight.
4: Doesn't want to be out... That's definitely true, especially with his other brothers. But also, I think, it kind of just feeds more into these rumours that actually he has been quite seriously injured from the American strikes back in February, because he hasn't been seen in public at all since then. All his messages are coming via kind of intermediaries. So you do wonder how much he's a figurehead for the IRGC at the moment. But of course, just kind of a massive moment for Iran, because bear in mind, the Ayatollah was not just a political leader, he was a religious leader as well. So I think if you are... it's just kind of a bog standard Iranian citizen at the moment. This is going to feel like quite a moment for you. And unless you're very, very anti-regime, which not everyone is, it's probably the kind of thing that radicalizes is a loaded term, but it's probably the kind of thing that makes you feel very angry about the war itself.
3: I'm just looking actually at one of the screens behind me. There is actually live images coming to us from Tehran. Yes. There is huge numbers of people there, and that will be the image that the regime will want to be putting out to the rest of the world is images. Oh, actually, we can show them to you here live. Images of people thronging in the streets. And, there will be hundreds of thousands, millions of people that support the regime because they've done well underneath it since 1979. We've obviously seen people that have suffered hugely as a result of the regime. Some suggestions of 30,000 people murdered by their own kind of government during those protests at the beginning of the year. And Donald Trump said, help is on the way. And I'm sure if you were one of those families, you go, well, what did that help look like?
4: Yeah.
3: I think really changed for us.
4: No, absolutely. You know,
3: we've his son's in power, but everything else kind of looks the same, surely.
4: Yeah.
3: It's a story actually we're going to cover closely. We've had plenty from Dominic Waghorn throughout the course of the morning, reporting from Tehran. We've only got 10 seconds, so all I've got left to do is say thank you very much for joining us. Good to have you with us as well. You're over there now. So let's see whether Sophie's wearing that England shirt, shall we? 2 minutes to go.
5: The best thing about being a Sky News journalist.
6: I'm going to take you behind the scenes here for Election Night Live.
7: They have gone up and up.
5: Big Sky News journalist.
7: Ed Conway. Sky News, is anyone going to talk to us?
8: Mortgage rates did go up very sharply during your time in office.
6: Here it is.
9: First off, just the scale of what we're looking at.
7: Our data shows it's been happening. Question is, why it hasn't been stopped?
10: Hear that whistle and that crunch? We know that they're coming from the south of the city where there's a column of Russian armoury.
11: I'm Alex Crawford and I'm Sky's special correspondent based in Istanbul.
12: Look at that sheet of flames, and that has happened within minutes, and now it's coming from both sides and it's moving this way.

0: Good morning, it's 7 o'clock. Welcome to Mornings with Ridge and Frost.
1: With Sophie and Wilf, neither of us got that much sleep. I wonder if you're in the same boat as us.
0: Jubilation as England go through to the quarterfinals as they beat Mexico 3-2 on their home ground, the Azteca Stadium.
1: Well, the fans who stayed up were rewarded by a magnificent performance. Next up, England take on Norway in the quarterfinals.
2: Is anyone going into work today? I'm at London's Liverpool Street station to find out.
0: And Harry arrives in London later today, but without Meghan and the children after a row over security. We are going to get to the England match in just a moment and all the reaction from it. But first, we have some breaking news to bring you. And that is one of the biggest ever British media deals of all time, really. Sky, our parent company, of course, is buying ITV's television and streaming channels, referred to as their media and entertainment business, not their production company, not ITV Studios. So let's just run through some of these details that are just crossing as we speak. The price tag for this is £1.6 billion in total. That's actually with slightly less cash up front than some people might have been expecting. It's £1.2 billion of cash up front, a further £200,000 based on performance over the next couple of years. And £200,000 is accounted for by Love Productions, a Sky asset moving across to ITV Studios, the part of ITV that Sky isn't buying. A few other things that just jump out on this. So they are committing, Sky, our parent company, to all of ITV's public service broadcaster commitments that are currently being committed to. And that does extend to 2034. That will mean that regional national news continues via ITN. Now, the deal with ITN was a five-year deal, so it doesn't go as late as 2034. But it seems that on those news commitments and other public service broadcaster commitments, they're not going away anytime soon. They'll have a distinct editorial identities, ITV News and Sky News, again, for at least 5 years, possibly till 2034. We need to get to the bottom of that. They're saying more free-to-air sport than ever before. Clearly, at the moment, Sky has a lot of sports rights. It will now have a free-to-air channel where it can put some of those things. And it does point to £200 million in annual cost synergies going forward. Now, they're pointing that towards in marketing, in tech and in non-UK content that they can now acquire together. They're not pointing to headcount reductions, to job cuts, but clearly that will be an area to focus on where there presumably will be some rationalisation of headcount going forward.
1: So from a viewer's perspective, nothing that... What's going to change everything?
0: I think the big point is this deal has been mooted for a very long time. It's now been confirmed. So in that sense, there's no big surprise other than the fact that it has now got over the line. From a viewer's perspective, this is historic because this is one of the public service broadcasters changing hands to a UK company in Sky, but a UK company that is owned by a US company, Comcast, NBC, Universal. And, you know, rewind the clock 10, 20 years, 30 years, even 3 years, that would have been thought of as unthinkable. And certainly something when Rupert Murdoch used to own Sky, that they wanted to do at some point. It was never going to happen. Now, two big reasons for that was there were some questions over them individually, but much more so there was a question of, you know, concentration in media, which today Sky and ITV will think won't be a problem going forward. They hope won't be a problem because it's not just the simple TV stations anymore. There's YouTube, there's Netflix, there's X, there's all these types of things. This will now have to go through an approval process. It'll have to be approved by the Competition Markets Authority, by Ofcom. The government can get involved if they disagree with it. So this won't be completing today by any stretch of the imaginations, but the very fact they think it's worth going ahead with this, they think it will get done because we live in a completely different media environment these days.
1: We'll be talking more about this at 7:30 with the Sky Group Chief Executive, Dana Strong. So that's coming up at 7:30.
0: Looking forward to that conversation. Big deal to get to the bottom of, and we'll have a lot for it. But there is an even bigger story to reflect on this morning. And that is England going through to the quarterfinals of the World Cup after a 3-2, an epic 3-2 victory over Mexico.
1: Now, if you were feeling, I think, a little bit kind of ropey around the edges this morning, for whatever reason, maybe you power napped and then wake up, maybe you woke up early and watched the highlights, whatever it is, we're with you, all right? We're in the same boat this morning, I think it's fair to say. But what a game. It was electrifying. Jude Bellingham scoring two goals in less than 2 minutes. But look, Mexico, of course, really brought the fight on as well, scoring before half-time.
0: Here are some of the key moments in the match for those that didn't manage to catch it or those that just want to watch it all again.
3: This was always going to be an epic. And England's arrival at the Azteca left no doubt about the intense atmosphere awaiting them inside. But doubts over when they would kick off. The predicted electrical storm arrived in Mexico City, delaying kickoff by an hour. And then England fans were drowned out by jeers inside this famous stadium. The three Lions went for it. But how wise was this from Declan Rice? Booked after a minute. But how superb was this? Jordan Pickford's quick reflexes denying Raul Jimenez. It was proving as tough as feared. Until this. Rice and Bukayo Saka combining. Jude Bellingham with the diving header. Mexico stunned and rattled. Bellingham with a second goal in 2 minutes. They were cruising until they were crushed by this crisp finish from Julian Quiñones. It could all have been thrown away, but for Pickford again before half-time, twice rapidly reacting to protect the lead. How close Nico O'Reilly came to extending it at the start of the second half. But this wouldn't help. Gerald Kwanzaa seeing red for this high challenge. Mexico with home advantage and now a man advantage. But then Anthony Gordon was brought down. The captain with the penalty. Harry Kane with his sixth goal of the tournament. But then Kane conceded a penalty. However soft, it was given. England had to doggedly cling on. Bellingham went for a theatrical finish. Deep in stoppage time, this vital block ensuring England survived the onslaught, becoming only the third team ever to beat Mexico here in a competitive match.
4: Well done. It was a very good game. You are a very good team.
0: No hard feelings?
4: No, of course not. You are very welcome here, and this is football.
5: The resilience England displayed to hold on for a 3-2 win with 10 men was immense. This has been one of the most famous nights in Three Lions history overseas. And now it's on to the quarterfinals and a meeting with Erling Haaland's Norway in Miami.
3: But it's Kane being celebrated as a great player in President Donald Trump's post-match reaction online. Thomas Tuchel's side have shown if you can win a thriller like this in Mexico, maybe you can win anything. This gutsy and gritty win, extending England's World Cup journey. Rob Harris, Sky News, Mexico City.
1: Jackie's here. Jackie, I feel like after the game,
6: I know,
0: I'm still completely energised. There might be a drop at some point, but
1: after the game, I kind of felt that this is England's best ever performance I've ever seen. And I actually feel that even more now on reflection.
6: No, 100%. You know, the fact they had to dig in, they were in the trenches. It was just like, we will not lose this. We are not going to lose from this position. We are going to do everything we can to hang on to this slender lead, knowing we're kind of up against it here.
1: Yeah, it was amazing.
0: It was a great mixture as well, wasn't there, of brilliance from some of our early goals to resolve, to some of the players coming on who people questioned being in the squad. Yeah. Who really, you know, Dan Byrne was
1: a colossus. Take it all back.
6: Well,
1: take
6: Dan
1: it all
6: Byrne back. Was, do you know what? Also, I thought Pickford was amazing because having he felt was. That we've discussed this, that he looked a little bit shaky in the earlier matches and a bit nervous and a bit sort of bumbly. That was incredible. Like when he was really under stress and under pressure, he just brought out his best.
1: Yeah,
6: I mean, it was just, it was just never in doubt last night. Yeah. And the grit that they all showed at the end and that whole thing, I don't want to say, you know, altitude, just said it. but, you know, it was a thing. You know, Anthony Gordon said afterwards, yeah, you could really feel it, especially at the start of the match. There was a bit of an adjustment. And in practice as well, you know, we were all feeling it. We were all feeling the thin air. But the fact that they just sort of, there was that to deal with and the fact they were a man down and had so much running to do and defending to do. I thought,
7: absolutely,
6: to a man, they were brilliant. I mean, I know Jude Bellingham got two of the goals and made like a really amazing save, which was almost, like a third goal in essence. It was just an extraordinary performance. I mean, what a great player he is. I mean, he can defend, he can score goals, he just doesn't run out of gas. It was. What about Anthony Gordon though? How good was he?
7: I loved Anthony Gordon.
6: He was so fast last night, and he went so wide. You just thought, that's what you want. And he just had his best performance of the World Cup. And people were questioning him. But last night, all of those questions were answered. Rob was there. Let's have a look at what he's got to say.
5: This was one of the most incredible nights I've seen watching England overseas. I've seen them across Europe, Africa, Middle East, South America, now here in Mexico, delivering one of the most famous results in English football history. It was all the talk about how they'd cope with the altitude before the game. Well, as England are saying, they've certainly shown attitude tonight. And Jude Bellingham reflected afterwards that perhaps growing up, he was used to seeing England teams crumble. But this was resilience they showed and character to get through a match that perhaps they might not have done in the past. It will give them this intense sense of confidence now going forward. The fact they scored the first goals Mexico had conceded in this tournament. They'd won four on the way to this last 16 games. Their confidence was so high. But England managing to produce this famous result at the Azteca Stadium, and now they'll be plotting their way through this tournament, but with quite an injury-depleted squad. And we did hear after the game that Jordan Henderson, who never came off the bench in this match, actually suffered a serious injury in the celebrations. He injured his wrist and had to go to hospital as he fell over an advertising hoarding. So quite a bit of a dampener there on the night, having only earlier in this World Cup become the first England player to feature at four different World Cups. But there's also another issue facing England in terms of the depleted options, because Jarrod Kwanza's sending off means that he should expect to be suspended now for the next match. But will he? Because quite a sensational thing developed throughout Sunday, even before this game, involving the US men's national team, with Follerin Balogun having his one match ban overturned for now, so he's free to play for the US against Belgium later today. And that's only, it seems, because of the intervention by Donald Trump, the US president, contacting the FIFA president Gianni Infantino after he was sent off Balogun in the previous game. And now FIFA suddenly deciding to put that suspension on hold. And now it's going to have all managers thinking, well, will any player serve a ban? Something Thomas Tuchel has asked about later on after England's game, and him questioning now, well, does anything stand in terms of ban? So quite an unprecedented political intervention, throwing all elements of doubt into what happens with punishments in football. But for England, they will just be so mighty relieved. And here in Mexico City, all quiet now. I think they're ready for a big party, reaching the quarterfinals. But for the co-hosts, their World Cup is over.
0: Rob Harris there for us. I mean, let's pick up on the red card aspect, by the way, just plays into how epic the performance was again from England to hold on.
6: Can I just pick up on what he said at the end there? That is the first time that they have lost a World Cup match at the Azteca.
0: Unbelievable.
6: And that's how hard it is. That's how epic.
7: Because Jackie, you were saying before that they've only lost two games in 89, one out 3 in 90. So there you go. It's got to update all those scripts, right?
0: And they played very well. They were a very, very good side. I mean, so down to 10 men for over half an hour plays into why it was such an epic performance from England.
6: And also Mexico kept on throwing on more and more attackers, like, to go after that equalising goal.
0: And it was probably a red card. I mean, if we're honest about it. That said,
6: because it was studs up. I mean, I think he got the ball, but, you know, his foot was up and the studs were up. And everybody who was watching it said, that was a red card.
0: Just set up for us what Rob was getting to there, because now there's talk of, are we just going to appeal this decision?
6: Yeah.
0: Because, unbelievably, Florian Balogun, the former Arsenal player, former youth England international, who's been the star for the USA, has had his red card overturned.
6: Yeah, absolutely. And to the point where Trump put on Truth Social, you know, thank you FIFA for, you know, overturning that red card.
7: But it's a suspension, not...
6: So if he does something again, he will serve an immediate suspension. But he's very important for the USA. As you said, he's their goal scorer. He's their talisman. He was given this red, which was a very harsh red card at the time. And the referee didn't give it in the moment. It was a VAR referral. And that was overturned, as was Ronaldo's, who had a 3-match suspension reduced to a 1-match suspension before this World Cup, which he served that match in another match. But the point is, he should have been suspended for 2 matches, and that was overturned. So what are they going to do? Well, how does it stand? You know, what about yellow cards that were given in this match? Will they get overturned or suspended for the next match? I mean, what is the deal here?
0: It's appalling.
6: Tom Tuchel was talking about in his press conference, and we will try and bring you that in the next hour, but he was sort of joking about it. Maybe Harry Kane could phone the White House.
7: Yeah, exactly.
6: Get him to intervene.
7: Yeah.
6: But the fact that Dan Byrne was so good when he went on, I mean, he was an absolute colossus, wasn't he? Just, he was great. And someone said he might not play any World Cup football again, but that cameo was so important. But next, Norway, Erling Haaland. I haven't looked it up yet, but I will look it up. How many goals does he ever score when he plays Newcastle? I don't think it's many. Mm. I think Dan Byrne's got
7: You think Dan Byrne might be the answer?
6: I'd just put it out
7: there. Oh, I like it. I like it, Jackie.
6: It might be. You know, the fact you've lost... And we've lost so many defenders in this World Cup. Another one bites the dust because of a red card. And it was a shame, actually, for the red card, because he was playing pretty well. He was playing pretty well until that point. And it wasn't really obvious to the naked eye. You just thought, oh, great tackle. He's got the ball there. And you see it in slow motion and go, oh.
0: Yeah. The good news about the next match for England as well is it's on a Saturday. It's at 10 p.m, not 1 or 2 a.m. And, of course, the big debate today is how many people now will be showing up for work or won't be. Graham's standing by for us at Liverpool Street Station. Graham, are you seeing many commuters come in, or the ones you are seeing, are they a little bit worse?
8: We've got an England fan with us right here now, actually. Did you watch the game?
9: Yeah, I watched it.
8: How'd you feel?
9: England.
8: Thank you, mate. Have a good time.
9: Another one. Bellingham.
8: Benidorm. Yes. Benidorm in England. Bellingham. I thought he said Benidorm.
9: Yeah.
8: Bellingham.
9: What a player. Star player. Top man.
7: Absolutely. Yeah.
8: Thank you, mate. Have a good one.
9: Get a bit.
8: No, we've had loads of people coming up to us here. The first thing I heard when I woke up this morning was actually England chants coming through my bedroom window. It's coming home. When I was driving in, I saw plenty of England flags, people in another common England there going past, people in England dressed in England flags, dressed in England shirts. Hard to tell if they're going to work or if they were going home. It begged the question, is anyone going to work today? So we came to Liverpool Street Station to find out. I can confirm, live from Liverpool Street, there are people going to work, albeit a little bleary-eyed, you might be able to understand. But we're going to be chatting to some of them today and picking up on some of the excitement here.
7: Graham, thank you very much indeed. Graham, there with all the excitement and that build-up. Did you stay up? The kids going to school today? Should the nation get the day off? I'm pro all that stuff, to be honest. Let us know what you think at mornings@sky.uk. Let's find out now what the government's official line is on it, though, which may be slightly different. We'll find out. Olivia Bailey, Education and Equalities Minister, is here. As kind of Education Minister hat, is it acceptable for kids to have stayed up late and to have missed a bit of school?
10: Well, it's definitely acceptable for them to have stayed up late. And of course, it was a great game. I'm too old to have tried to stay up all night and then come here this morning. But I've watched the highlights on the way here. Brilliant game. So, of course, children can stay up and watch it, but get themselves into school this morning. Might feel a bit tired, but it's important you're there. And of course, you can celebrate with your mates as well, because what a great game it was.
7: I mean, you said we've heard a few messages of schools, you know, messaging parents to say that they shouldn't let their kids stay up. It would be detrimental to the school week. I guess my question, though, is, you know, you learn from these national moments as well, don't you? You learn from Jude Bellingham, like, running his heart out and not being able to breathe at the end of the match. You learn from Dan Byrne, who, like, everyone's been saying is not to it, or saying, why has he been picked in the first place, coming on and playing like an absolute machine.
10: You do. Right. And these are important national, they're important moments in our history. I can remember my life, my child, my boys' lives through World Cup moments, through football tournament moments. Of course they matter. And the resilience, the leadership that the lads in the team have shown is absolutely phenomenal. So it's phenomenal. So I agree. It's great for kids. But get yourselves into school.
7: You've got to say that, haven't you, right?
10: I got to say it, of course, but it's also important because every day at school matters. Every day at school matters, and you might feel a bit tired, but that's also important to learn that resilience, because there'll be many more days when you feel a bit tired at work and you've got to get through and you've got to still learn. And, you know, as I say, it'd be a great time to enjoy your lunch break and a kick about with your friends at lunchtime to celebrate the result.
7: You've drawn the short straw this morning, haven't you, by having to, do the morning round, which I think is
10: probably
7: limited.
10: I think everyone's either watching the replay or asleep, so I'm not sure about that. Did you stay up to watch it, Sophie?
7: I did, yeah.
10: Oh, that's so impressive.
7: I had my 1 a.m. alarm, so I did get a couple of hours in before, I have to say, but I'm kind of running on pure adrenaline
10: really
7: at this
10: impressed.
7: Point, I'll be honest. It's been announced this morning that Sky has bought the broadcast assets of ITV. What's your reaction to that?
10: I suppose want to see good quality journalism, good quality TV. I'm sure there'll be some good consequences as a result of this. I'll need to go away and look at the details of it, but we want to see great TV, great journalism, and I know that Sky does that.
7: Is there kind of regulation considerations in a deal like this as well, or is it something?
10: I'm sure all of these things are being considered, and of course we'll look at this in more detail as a government.
7: Okay. You're here because you've got an announcement on the cost of living for families. What is it you're saying today?
10: Absolutely. So as we approach the summer holidays, I think lots of parents are beginning to think, oh my goodness, it's so expensive. The thought of, saving for holidays, having to save for uniform costs, kids being around, it's just more expensive. So what we're talking about today is all the things we're trying to do to help parents, whether that's the new limit on branded items for uniform to save parents money, whether it's the new breakfast clubs that we're opening from September that will save parents that money before school, but also give children a wonderful soft start to the day, or whether it's our Great British Summer Savings initiative to kind of give to slash VAT on meals out or days out, because, we recognise it's tough and we want to do whatever we can to support parents with the cost of living.
7: I've got to ask another football question to finish as well. The USA's red card was suspended. Donald Trump put in a call, we know that, to Infantino, right? We don't know exactly what was said on the call, but he put on the call. Could this be, I guess, Keir Starmer's final act as Prime Minister to try and get the red card from last night suspended?
10: Well, what I'm supposed to say is, politicians shouldn't interfere in sports. But knowing the Prime Minister, he's probably already texting him.
7: Do you reckon?
10: I mean,
7: get Harry Kane on the case as well?
10: I mean, whatever we need to do, it's coming home.
7: OK, thank you very much indeed, Olivia Bailey, speaking to us there from the government. Coming up, we are going to be talking about a media shake-up, a huge deal agreed for Sky to buy the television and streaming channels of ITV. That's coming up.
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0: Welcome back. Breaking news. Just 30 minutes ago, Sky is purchasing ITV's television and streaming channels, known as their media and entertainment arm, not buying Sky Studios, the production company. It's one of the biggest, most significant British media takeover deals in history. Delighted to say joining us now is Sky Group Chief Executive Dana Strong. A very good morning to you, Dana. Thanks so much for joining us.
1: Thank you so much for having me. It's an exciting day.
0: A very exciting day. Clearly, just to state the obvious, obviously, Sky is the parent company of Sky News. What's the deal and why are you doing it?
1: Well, this is an extraordinary opportunity to bring together what I would say is two of the most iconic brands in media. So we've got 70 years of history of ITV creating moments that consumers and viewers

0: out. And we'll create an integrated streaming platform that has over 16 million viewers every month. And so it creates this scale that allows us to really major in what we call the cultural moments that matter for the UK. So this is really about creating a service specifically for the UK viewer around moments that really matter for the UK consumer.
1: Obviously, you've already got the rights to things like F1 and the Premier League. You've not had the rights in the past to some of those protected national assets for sports like the World Cup, which is obviously very much top of mind, to the Olympics. Is that something you're excited to get your hands on? Will you be bidding for things like the Olympics as and when that becomes possible?
0: So I think those protected sports absolutely stay on the free-to-air channel. So first and foremost, they will always be free, and we're really excited about that. And I think that ITV does a brilliant job in production. I think there's a real opportunity as we look at maybe supercharging some of the football coverage, maybe bringing in some of the amazing technology that ITV uses into Sky and some of the innovation Sky has onto that ITV coverage. So we believe that we've got the broadest, deepest set of sports rights we've ever had in Sky's history. You know this, we're doing over 3,000 sporting events a month. We have the opportunity to work with our sporting partners to put some of that onto the ITV platform and really build kind of the stories and the awareness and the followership of sport more broadly in the country.
1: You're not buying ITV Studios, but you are pledging $2.1 billion to continue to buy content made by them, like Coronation Street, for the next 5 years. What happens after that? Could those shows cease to exist?
0: Well, the buying of the what we call the media and entertainment business, so the channels and the streaming, really is the best of both worlds for us. So we get to have the opportunity of taking the amazing audiences that ITV has built. So 40 million tune in to ITV every month. And we have prolonged the guaranteed content that's available. So we've got all of the shows that consumers love in a 5-year contract. That's a pretty long contract in our, as you know, in our industry. So I have no concerns about what happens after that. You just start negotiations for continuation.
1: But your expectation is Coronation Street will continue.
0: As long as consumers love Coronation Street, we will absolutely be delivering Coronation Street.
1: That's good to hear. And I want to move on now to an area even closer to my heart, maybe not to all of the nation's heart.
0: Arsenal?
1: But no, I was going to say news, actually. Arsenal is closer to my heart than news, but it's less important, perhaps. What are the pledges being made around news?
0: Well, we've had lots of conversations about news. You know, I'm deeply passionate about news and Sky News. So we're very excited because plurality continues. Sky News continues and ITV News continues. In fact, we think news is a really big opportunity for us because we think we can supercharge the regional news, the accessibility and essentially the awareness of the regional news. I think there are so many stories happening around the UK, and ITV does a brilliant job covering that. We want to bring those into the digital platform and really bring those into more light and have them be much more accessible in front of center.
1: ITV News is obviously currently produced by ITN. A 5-year deal was signed recently. Does the pledge for it to be produced by ITN go beyond that or not?
0: The current contract goes all the way till 2030. And then, as I said before, you know, that's pretty long content deal for our industry. And then you just start renegotiating towards getting close. And so we, you know, the national news, the international news and the regional news that ITV currently produces are all exceptional and will continue.
1: In the press release, you talk about cost synergies, about 200 million. Will those fall in some part on job losses?
0: The majority of the synergies of 200 million are in marketing, technology platforms, and non-UK content. Because as I said before, we really want to major in UK content. There are some duplication in roles in corporate functions and commercial functions, as there is when you bring inevitably two organizations together, but it's the minority of the synergies.
1: Do you have an estimate that you think might lead to cumulative job losses across the two companies over 5 years?
0: We need to get a little bit closer to the businesses to look at where exactly the overlaps are.
1: Do we think it's 10% of workforce under that?
0: Like I said, we're going to have to get a little bit closer. It's the minority of the 200 million, and I couldn't give you a statistic today around percent, but it's in commercial and corporate functions, and it really is the minority of the synergies.
1: Let's talk about the approval process, because clearly this is a deal.

0: deal that some of Sky's previous management owners would have loved to have got over the line in decades past, but has never been allowed because of competition concerns. If those same concerns come up now during the approvals process, what is your argument to them that it shouldn't apply anymore?
1: I mean, the world is completely different now. I mean, if you think about things like advertising, it would be maybe a good one to look at. The whole notion of linear advertising being a market is a bit antiquated. It would be like saying retail only takes place on the high street, when we all know that Amazon and thousands of online retailers have really commanded quite a large lion's share of purchases. The same thing has happened in advertising, where now, you know, if you look at ITV and Sky's total advertising, it's only 6.5% of the total ad market in the UK. So I think you're dealing with a completely changed environment with all of the social media and online businesses that have really grown up over the last 20 years.
0: If the government and the regulators did try and block it, what sort of message for an international business, obviously with US ownership, what sort of message do you think that would send about UK being a place that is pro-business and ready to do business?
1: Look, we're really, really confident that this is the right deal for the UK, both for viewers, for the creative industries, and actually for public policy. And so we're very confident that the government will see it the same way. We've been a very big investor in the UK. This allows us to continue to investing in quality drama, quality sport, and really ensure that the public service broadcast commitments are met on a continuous basis into 2034. So we're quite optimistic.
0: It's funny you say we're confident the government might do it, because Sophie and I debate every day. None of us are really confident about what the government's going to be their priorities in the coming days, because it hasn't been formed yet. When you talk to your colleagues in the US and around the world, how bad has the volatility in government over the last decade, but the last months, been for attracting investment to the country?
1: Well, actually, as I said, we have been a very big investor to the UK. So if you look at the track record, I think it was about a year and a half ago, we made a $7 billion investment in Bedford for the Universal Parks investment. And that was in the NBC Universal organization. We're expanding our Sky Studios Elstree, which is our TV production unit, and we're building a whole new operation facility in Scotland in Livingston. So I think the track record would show that we still have quite a bit of confidence. We really believe in the UK, and really have been one of the companies really backing growth in the UK.
0: Obviously, this deal has been rumored for a while. The timing, I'm sure, can't be a coincidence that it came a week after the parent company, Comcast, said it was spinning out NBC Universal, which will then be the ultimate owner of Sky. Does that raise the chance that in the next year or two, Sky and ITV could be publicly listed in the UK again? Could Sky be spun out?
1: I don't believe it does raise the chances of that. We are very excited about our new home with NBC Universal. NBC Universal provides us with extraordinary partnering opportunities. And so they already are a big partner for us in our content production. So Jackal, we made with our colleagues at NBC Universal Saturday Night Live. I don't know if you ever stayed up late enough to watch one of those. So Saturday Night Live is made in partnership with them. They filmed Wicked, Jurassic, Fast and Furious in our studios. And, of course, we're very excited to help with the launch of Bedford and really get the country excited about going to Universal Parks. So there's joint passions between NBC, Universal, and Sky. I think it's the perfect home. We share a heritage of creating great entertainment and sporting events. You know, together we are one of the largest investors in sports rights globally. So it's a good home.
0: Just finally, Dana, I mean, obviously, the rationale, you've made it very clear. Clearly, the parent company are behind you because they backed you on this hugely significant deal. That said, I can also see how Wall Street are going to wake up to this. The parent company, you know, everything in the US is all about new media, not old media. And you can sort of see the argument, which is, I thought the parent company were getting rid of old media and focusing on new media purely. And they've just gone and bought ITV, which is the definition of old media in little old UK. What's the pushback to that?
1: The entire strategy of the deal is actually taking this extraordinary asset and really supercharging the new media dimension of it. So the streaming service that we can build with this with ITV and really leaning into national champion allows us to take our global technology platform, which really is leading, and the experiences that we bring to consumers with our sporting angles, the quality of news, and we get to bring all of that technology and innovation to the amazing ITV content and really create a flywheel of free to premium content in a way that is pretty exciting for the UK viewer.
0: Dana, thanks so much for joining us today. Congratulations on the deal. Real pleasure to have you with us.
1: Thank you. Nice to see you.
0: Nice to see you as well. Dana Strong, Group CEO of Sky, of course, on the big news of the acquisition of ITV's media and entertainment business. Let's bring in Katie Spencer, who's our arts and entertainment correspondent, able to join us with a bit of reaction, Katie, to the deal. What's your main takeaways?
2: The first thing to say is it is subject to regulatory approval, but this is one of the biggest deals that we've seen in Britain. British media history, it has to be said. When ITV first launched back in 1955, it was predominantly launched as a rival, a commercial rival to the BBC. You could say that combining Sky and ITV as one property, this would, in terms of sort of a commercial prospect, does actually make Sky and ITV combined a bigger offering, really, than the BBC itself. The BBC might have a bigger reach, but in terms of revenue and content production, combining forces, this would make Sky and ITV even bigger. I've just been also taking a look at what ITV's reaction has been. Carolyn McCall, ITV's CEO, has been putting out a statement. She said, spoken about ITV successfully evolving in a rapidly changing media landscape. She says, I'm confident the Sky will be a strong and responsible custodian, building on its heritage while investing in the future and safeguarding the qualities that make ITV so valued by viewers. This is a deal that Sky and ITV have been hammering out for months now. 1.6 billion is now, we know, the finishing price tag on this. Why are we seeing so much of this? At the moment, you're seeing a lot of media mergers within the industry, and it's because in order to survive these days, you really do need scale. Back decades ago, of course, ITV and Sky were big fish in a UK pond. Now the pond is an ocean, and the competitors are people like Disney, Netflix, Amazon, Apple. The only way to avoid being eaten really these days is to have that scale. The drivers for doing this really have to come down for things like the slower advertising revenues in this country, rising production costs. You are competing against those streamers as well. What this gets Sky and ITV, you have more money to spend on programming. You can spread those costs out over a bigger business itself. More bargaining power in terms of getting sports content and general other sort of big dramas that you want to buy in, and just a better chance really to compete. It will take Ofcom to be on board as well, but this does effectively really upend the ecosystem here in this country that we've been used to. I think it is good news for viewers in terms of we are going to have our own British equivalent to the big US streamers. That's got to be positive for this country. That's going to bring in a lot more powerful, strong programs that viewers will want to watch. I don't think you're going to see ITV moving behind a paywall anytime soon. ITV has to have that contract as a public service broadcaster until 2034. But yeah, we get this big rival to the US streamers now in this country.
0: Katie, great stuff. Thanks so much for that deep dive on the significance of this deal. More reaction to come later in the program.
3: Gosh, there's been lots of news, I have to say. I mean, I'm still kind of reeling from like staying up to watch the England game. I'm not going to lie, but we're going to bring you the latest news next, which is Prince Harry, royal story to come. He was expected to arrive in London alone later today at the start of what could be a pretty decisive week in his battles with the tabloids and the Home Office. Meghan and the couple's children are not travelling, reportedly because of security concerns, and it's still unclear if they're going to join him elsewhere in the UK on the trip.
0: Our royal correspondent, Laura Bundock, has been looking at what's in store this week. A warning, there is some flash photography coming up.
4: It is a big week for the Duke of Sussex, and as ever, big questions beset Harry's homecoming. The issue of security still not sorted, means he arrives alone, Meghan and the kids staying stateside. For now, Archie and Lilibet won't see their granddad, the King, in person. Harry feels the Home Office have needlessly delayed the decision over his security, without which he feels unable to bring the family over. Harry's been offered accommodation in royal residences, but we don't know which ones or if that's still the plan. The whole point of the trip is to mark a year to go until the Invictus Games in Birmingham. The international event for injured service personnel is a cause close to Harry and one he is deeply involved with. But while here, he'll undertake engagements with some of his other charities, including Scotty's Little Soldiers and the Well Child team. A whistle-stop week which includes another milestone moment. On Tuesday, we get the judgment in his privacy case against the publishers of the Daily Mail. Harry came over in January to give evidence in court. Now, he claims the paper hacked his phone and voicemails and illegally obtained his private information, claims that are strongly denied. It is the last of his litigation against the British tabloid press. And with court cases behind him, we're told Harry's focus now looking forward. So this trip's important in shaping and showing us what his future looks like.
0: Laura Bundock there for us. More to come as and when we do see Prince Harry arrive.
3: Right, let's get more now, shall we, on the World Cup. It was amazing, wasn't it?
0: Epic.
3: How are you feeling?
0: Pretty, like, still completely energised. I'm sure we'll have a big dive later. But to be honest, hours delay, you know, I get up at 3:30 anyway. So for us, it's not as bad as for some.
3: Yeah, that's true. That is true.
0: 2 a.m. is all right.
3: And, oh my goodness, what a rollercoaster it was. I mean, I don't think I've ever been so wrung out, I think is the word, after watching the football. The kind of 11 minutes of extra time felt like 11 years. But now they're into the quarterfinals after that 3-2 win over Mexico.
0: Let's bring in John Cross, chief football writer at The Mirror. He's in Mexico City for us. John, thanks for staying up for us. Just talk us through the emotions being there as you are in Mexico City.
5: Oh, it was sensational, guys. It's so nice to be with you. It was an incredible night. Absolutely amazing. Absolutely marvellous. The best atmosphere I think I can ever recall. Honestly, I've covered so many games and gone to so many stadiums, and the atmosphere was so loud. They pumped up the fans. It was fantastic. It was so loud. It was every time they got them to stamp on the floor was literally shaking. It was the brilliant, brilliant stadium. I've never been to the Azteca before. It was another one off the bucket list. I feel like I've done a stadium grand slam. And then you just felt everything was against England because that hour delay, and, you know, why would that affect England more? But it just felt as if it did, you know. And then basically they get into the game, and the way that England, I thought, attacked it, that early save from Pickford, then the goals, the roller coaster emotions of the whole game as it's, you know, as it went on, it was just sensational. I can honestly say I think that was, and I've done England for what, 25, 27 years, whatever it is, that was, I think, England's best performance and best victory on foreign soil that I've ever witnessed. And I think it will go down as in history as such. Magnificent.
3: Oh, I love, just hearing you say that, I kind of get shivers down my spine because I agree with you. There are so many heroes last night. Is there any particular player you'd pick out and just be like, they were incredible?
5: Sophie, am I going to shock you here if I say Jude Bellingham?
3: No, you're going to say it. That's fine. He was, though.
5: Absolutely amazing. I mean, listen, you know, Harry Kane wasn't too far behind. Jordan Pickford was absolutely astonishing, wasn't he? Little bits and pieces like John Stones and Dan Byrne playing incredible cameo roles. Brilliant. Absolutely fascinating. Brilliant to see. But they were great. I thought Anthony Gordon had the best game of any winger in any of the games that England have played so far. I thought he was fabulous, really. But Jude was just brilliant. I've made him now 4 man of the matches in kind of England's 5 games so far. He's having the tournament of his life. Do you remember when people were talking about, is he a team player? Are you sure? He gave absolutely everything for the team. He chased down every ball. Even at the end there, he was chasing into the 11th minute a dead ball just so he can kill a bit of time for the team. He was absolutely off the scale. I think he would walk into any team remaining at this tournament. He was just phenomenal, brilliant, absolutely off the scale. Gave him 10 out of 10, which I never do in my rankings as well. He was fabulous.
3: Yeah, we've been reading your rankings. I particularly like the 10 for Jude today, I have to say.
0: Well, maybe it should have been 11, but I guess that's not possible. And we all thought, seamless transition here, it wasn't possible to get red cards or the punishment of red cards delayed. What was the reaction, your reaction there, when we saw that the US has now had Florian Balogun's punishment for a red card delayed? And is it now starting the debate as to whether they have to do the same to Jarrell Kwanzaa?
5: Well, of course they do. I mean, you know, honestly, it's ridiculous. I was staggered when that happened with Balogun. I mean, I didn't think it was a red card in the process in the first place. And I know I'm sounding a bit like a sort of kind of a stickler for kind of, you know, rules and regulations here, but you can't just overturn it at will just because you wanted to give the joint hosts their fairy tale and also their star striker. It just doesn't work like that. I just think it was ridiculous. And then to hear then, you know, confirmation that there'd been dialogue between Trump and Infantino. I mean, what happens next? I mean, we are in a right-back crisis. So what, you know, do we ask for, you know, I don't know, Prince William to sort of as you know, head of the FA to make a call? I mean, you know, surely it's on Sir Keir Starmer's radar, one of his last things to do. I mean, honestly, this is ridiculous. We are into dangerous territory here. It really is appalling. I was really shocked by that. It shouldn't be. I think Kwanzaa actually kind of, he took the ball in the first place, then followed through. I have to say it was probably a red card. But why not chance your arm? Just put in the call. Johnny yeah. gets it done.
3: Get Prince William on the line.
0: Yeah, that's a good call. I hadn't thought of that. Because I was thinking Starmer might not have the greatest stock value at the moment. But Prince William probably does. John, thanks so much for joining us. We really appreciate it.
5: Pleasure. Thank you.
3: Coming up, we are going to be in Tehran as a procession moves through the city for the funeral of the late Supreme Leader Ali Khamenei.

0: Welcome back to Iran now, and one of America's deadliest civilian bombings in decades in May, when an airstrike killed more than 175 children and teachers at a school in Minab.
1: Now, some of the grieving parents of those children are in Iran, in Tehran, at the funeral for Iran's former supreme leader, the Ayatollah Khamenei. Here's our international affairs editor, Dominic Waghorn.
2: The streets around the mosque complex where the funeral is being held of the supreme leader, there are a number of side events. This has to be the most moving. It's a kind of makeshift memorial to the 120 primary school children killed on the same morning when American missiles hit their school in the south of the country in Minab, and a number of 26 teachers were killed and a number of parents. Now, some of the parents have been brought here as part of this event, and some of them we filmed and met when we went to Minab 6 weeks ago. And I've been asking them whether coming here has helped ease their pain at all, or whether actually it's just brought it all back.
3: The cruise missile attack that destroyed the school in Minab is one of the worst mass civilian casualty incidents in US military history. We found a town deeply traumatized, whose families spend every night still at the graveside of their children, struggling to come to terms with their loss. The spirit of that place seems transported to Tehran this week, on the sidelines of the Ayatollah's funeral. We had met Razia and Ali Zara'i in Minab, whose 10-year-old daughter Atare was killed in the strike, and found them again here.
2: How does it feel to be here?
4: I'm here for my daughter and say goodbye to our leader. My heart beating very, very fast. It's hard for us to see this picture without our daughter. I wished that she was with us here. But
2: she wished she could be with you.
4: Yeah. I missed her very, very much.
3: The families of 20 of the dead children have made the long journey to Tehran. To mourn, they told us, but also to demand justice. Masuma and Mustafa's daughter, Satayesh, also died that day.
5: My message is that the children were innocent. They didn't have any sins. Their only weapons were pencils and erasers. What was the crime they were killed for?
3: The Iranian government has made national heroes of the dead children and used their tragedy in their information campaigns in this conflict. The horrific nature of their deaths, though, has provoked genuine nationwide sympathy and outrage. Abdul Rashid's 9-year-old daughter Zahra was killed. His younger son Mohammed is still recovering, badly burned in the American missile attack.
6: Coming here revives memories of that day because our kids were martyred together with the supreme leader. And we are not here only for the funeral and bidding farewell. We're here seeking blood revenge.
2: 4 months after the Minab atrocity, we've been told that the US military report into what went wrong there is now complete, but the Trump administration has still not published its findings.
1: Dominic Waghorn there reporting from inside Iran. Coming up, we'll have an awful lot more on England's best ever.
7: What's the best thing about being a Sky News journalist?
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11: You're like, what?
9: Historic day here today. Congratulations. This is a huge moment. But what happens now?

0: Good morning. It is 8 o'clock and welcome to Mornings with Rich and Frost.
1: With Seven Wealth, a very good morning from me as well.
0: Jubilation. England are through to the quarterfinals, beating Mexico 3-2. Perhaps the best ever performance since 1966.
1: Fans stayed up despite a delayed kickoff and were rewarded. Next, England take on Norway in the quarterfinals.
0: Well, Graham's going to be finding out if anyone's going to work today at the station there. You can see in central London.
1: Also today, we're speaking to the Solicitor General, Ellie Reeves, KC, about the expansion of the Victims' Rights to Review scheme.
0: ITV agrees to sell its media and entertainment unit to Sky in a £1.6 billion deal.
1: And Harry arrives in London later today, but without Meghan and the children, after a row over security. Well, what a night, what a performance. England through to the quarterfinals of the World Cup after they beat Mexico 3-2 in an epic win over the co-hosts in their backyard.
0: How are you feeling? 8 a.m. now. Been up since what, 2?
1: Still energised.
0: Love it. That adrenaline keeping us... Yeah, I am.
1: I'm not sure about, you know, let's see come lunchtime.
0: It might not be the most productive day, I think, for many of us this morning. But what a game, worth staying up for. And, I mean, there are so many people you want to mention, whether it's Gordon, whether it's Pickford. But Jude Bellingham, I think you have to say, right at the top of that list. What a player. Scoring 2 goals in less than 2 minutes. Also, of course, making that critical clearance as well, which could have put Mexico at level.
1: Rob Harris has all of the highlights for us, which we'll discuss more after this.
2: This was always going to be an epic. And England's arrival at the Azteca left no doubt about the intense atmosphere awaiting them inside. But doubts over when they would kick off. The predicted electrical storm arrived in Mexico City, delaying kickoff by an hour. And then England fans were drowned out by jeers inside this famous stadium. The three Lions went for it. But how wise was this from Declan Rice? Booked after a minute. But how superb was this? Jordan Pickford's quick reflexes denying Raul Jimenez. It was proving as tough as feared. Until this. Rice and Bukayo Saka combining. Jude Bellingham with the diving header. Mexico stunned and rattled. Bellingham with a second goal in 2 minutes. They were cruising. Until they were crushed by this crisp finish from Julian Quiñones. It could all have been thrown away, but for Pickford again before half-time, twice rapidly reacting to protect the lead. How close Nico O'Reilly came to extending it at the start of the second half. But this wouldn't help. Gerald Kwanza seeing red for this high challenge. Mexico with home advantage and now a man advantage. But then Anthony Gordon was brought down. The captain with the penalty, Harry Kane with his 6th goal of the tournament. But then Kane conceded a penalty. However soft, it was given. England had to doggedly cling on. Bellingham went for a theatrical finish. Deep in stoppage time, this vital block ensuring England survived the onslaught, becoming only the 3rd team ever to beat Mexico here in a competitive match.
3: Well done. It was a very good game. You are very good team.
4: No hard feelings?
3: No, of course not. You are very welcome here, and this is football.
2: The resilience England displayed to hold on for a 3-2 win with 10 men was immense. This has been one of the most famous nights in Three Lions history overseas, and now it's on to the quarterfinals and a meeting with Erling Haaland's Norway in Miami. But it's Kane being celebrated as a great player in President Donald Trump's post-match reaction online. Thomas Tuchel's side have shown if you can win a thriller like this in Mexico, maybe you can win anything. This gutsy and gritty win, extending England's World Cup journey. Rob Harris, Sky News, Mexico City.
0: Jackie's here. Jackie, honestly, I, all tournament, and Wilf will test this, I've been like, we're going to go out. We're going to go out against Mexico. There's no way we're going to beat Mexico.
4: There were so many things to unpack in that match, wasn't there? You know, the altitude, the fact that the Azteca has got this amazing record for Mexico, all of those things, and the fact that we couldn't decide who our right back was going to be, right?
1: And then when we did, you got sent off.
4: But what an immense performance. For my mind, watching that match, that's the best I've ever seen England play. It was literally, get to the drinks break, keep doing their mantra, pound the rock, show them that we've got this. And they did that, 0-0, and after that, just ran amok. I just thought they were determined not to lose. It's like, we will not lose this.
0: Yeah.
4: We have got this lead. It's very slender. They're battering us with shots left, right and centre. We will not lose this. And I thought Jordan Pickford was immense. Mm-hmm. I thought he'd been a bit jittery. We talked about this. He sort of looks a bit nervous in this World Cup. But he was brilliant last night. And that save right at the beginning, I think, set him up really well for, you know, he just rose to the occasion, didn't he? They all did. But he particularly was brilliant.
1: They all did. And I think collectively is the key thing, isn't it? And Tuchel, these moments happen in tournaments and the tone changes. I think people were behind the team anyway. It wasn't like lamenting it. But suddenly, from now on out, I think everyone in the country is 100% behind all of the players, but Tuchel as well. Yeah, he made some great choices.
4: Yes, because he controversial choices in many respects, leaving Trent Alexander-Arnold out and Cole Palmer and all of that, and people go, oh, he's chosen the wrong team. But obviously he had a reason for doing it. And they all really fought for each other last night. And, you know, even the subs that he brought on were pretty inspired. I mean, to be defending that early on and go, okay, we've got the lead, we hold it, and to send on Dan Burn. I mean, how brilliant was he? And interesting, Norway next. Erling Haaland's record against Dan Burn is not very good. I think he's got one goal in any matches that he's ever played against him. So actually wouldn't be a bad idea to maybe start him in the next match. But, you know, Bellingham, how good was he? He was, you know, scoring goals in 2 minutes in that first half. And then just before the end of it, you know, amazing tackle to deny them a goal. I mean, that was almost like a third goal. It was an extraordinary performance from him, wasn't it, last night? I mean, just the energy that he seemed to have, even though they were all going to struggle with that air. And, you know, Anthony Gordon was brilliant as well, so fast. And he did say afterwards, yeah, we really felt it in the first 20 minutes. It was quite hard.
1: It was obviously a long game as 90 minutes goes, but it didn't go to extra time. And,
4: But it sort of did, because he put on 11 minutes and then played 13.
1: Cumulatively,
4: 13
1: it was quite long.
4: Extra minutes.
0: 11 years, more like.
1: It's quite good how thick and fast things have been coming and given some of the fitness problems some of the players have. We've got till Saturday now.
4: Yeah, think they will need time to recover from that because, you know, as we've been talking about as well, you know, there'll be a lot of niggles, I reckon, after that match and just what it takes out of you to play at that intensity because when you go down to 10 men, it really, really is intense. Jordan Henderson fell over an advertising hoarding and it seems like he's actually injured, like, properly injured. The rumours are he might have broken his wrist.
0: I mean, who had that on their kind of World Cup bingo card that he would get injured in a playing game and a yellow card and
4: it wasn't even in? First time team ever, though, to win at the Azteca and beat Mexico in a World Cup match. That's how hard it is to go there and beat them, and that's extraordinary, and they've done that. But having said that, and all the lovely scenes afterwards when the players ran up to the crowd who were vastly outnumbered. Normally it's England fans outnumbering everyone else, but vastly outnumbered last night and singing Wonderwall back at them. I thought that was kind of a real kind of goosebumps moment, magical moment. But having said that, Thomas Tuchel really critical of the referee after that match, really critical. And we can talk as well about the red card situation. Mm-hmm. You know, he said in the press conference, I don't know where do we stand on this? Because following Balogun from the USA has had his red card overturned, and they play Belgium in the early hours of tomorrow morning, and the Belgians are quite cross about it. Trump is said to have, you know, had a hand in it because he's thanked them on social media, saying thank you FIFA for doing the right thing. But in the press conference, Tuchel very much generating an us against the world, you know, siege mentality. Let's have a listen to some of the things that he said.
5: The red card changed everything. So you need to ask the player. They are, of course, they're exhausted on the next level, which is beautiful to see, because I think even this gives a connection with the fans. They just see that there comes the whistle, and they're almost too exhausted to celebrate. Yeah, that it's just beautiful that players on that kind of level just give everything for the win and for the country and for that shirt.
4: It was great how animated he was getting as well. I mean, you could just see the tension towards the end of that match. But the fact that his players ran and ran and ran, and they left everything on that pitch. There was nothing more to give, really, at the end of that match. So it was good to see them get a reward for it, because it doesn't always happen in sport that you work your socks off and you get the result. But last night they did.
1: I'd just say quickly on the red card there. I mean, I hope we don't appeal to get... I mean, I know no one expects Keir Starmer to actually do it, because you want to win fair and square. If it was a red card, which I think we all agree, he should be suspended. And I think actually one of the weirdest things seeing on social... This is my viewing on social media, not an official poll, is seeing all of the reactions in the US celebrating that Balogun's had it overturned, which is like, you know, that's quite a sort of poor sentiment, isn't it? You want to win. You want to win fair and square. Yeah. Like, what if he now scores the two crucial goals in the next game? It doesn't feel... like I'd rather do it properly.
4: And even if you thought the red card was a soft red card, it was given. And what is the reason for overturning it, apart from the fact that some players are more equal than others?
0: Exactly.
4: Maybe.
1: Exactly. Yeah, countries, yeah.
0: If you are one of these people who stayed up... all night, maybe. I think for all of us, certainly.
1: I feel a little.
4: I feel really awake. Yeah.
0: I feel wired, is what I feel like. Very
4: That's
0: weird.
4: Just the coffee.
0: Yeah, the coffee. Yeah, I'm going to crash in a few hours, 100%. But a lot of people stayed up. Pubs, venues, bars, lots of them given permission to stay open all night. And one person who has been up a very, very long time is Phoebe, who's been with England supporters in Clapham, South London.
6: It was an uphill battle for the Red Lions, a showdown with Mexico more than 7,000 feet above sea level at the Azteca Stadium, fighting not only the physical challenges of playing at high altitude, but also a team that had, until now, conceded no goals at all in this World Cup. England delivered, and so did their fans. Across the UK, they braved the brutal 1 a.m. local kickoff time. Then they were kept waiting when the match was delayed by an hour. A storm was brewing in Mexico. But many venues were given special permission to stay open through the night, and thousands packed into bars to cheer on their team. Some had to be at work within a few hours of the final whistle, but they were too elated to be worrying about logistics.
7: I think we've got to be up in 3 hours.
8: I've got to be up in 3 hours.
7: I've got work.
8: Two goals in 2 minutes.
9: I know, unbelievable. I have nothing as well. It's so good.
10: It's going my heart.
11: There's a bit of speculation about the air and the altitude, but I knew England would bring it home. Come on, England!
6: Some police forces across the UK are bracing for trouble this morning as fans make their way home. But it seems to me, at the moment, the only risk is that a lot of these people are not going to get to work on time today.
1: That. It was great to see it on the way in, see fans celebrating, which is, you know, like Monday morning at sort of 4 a.m. It's fantastic.
0: Yeah, I have to say, when I got my, we had a few people over to watch the game. When I got my taxi in at 4 a.m, they all went out to get the last hour in the pub. So, yeah.
4: That was a fun picture of your husband still celebrating.
0: I know.
4: Not in your house.
0: He's had a good night.
4: He's just starting his night.
0: Jackie's just downed an energy drink.
4: Well, it's probably the first of several today, I think, if I want to kind of power on through. But it was worth it, actually. It was really worth it. And for people who thought, oh, I can't do that, 1 a.m, 2 a.m, I can't do that.
0: Yeah.
4: You'll be sad now.
0: Yeah.
4: It's too late. It's done.
0: Graham's been meeting a few of the most diehard fans in Liverpool Street and perhaps a few commuters as well. Graham, is anyone on the way into work?
12: Yeah, look, a surprising number of people, actually. I mean, you saw from Phoebe's report, a number of people had to be in work in a few hours. And I think we've been speaking to them, for sure, a few bleary eyes. But, you know, as Jackie's been saying, just smiles on faces. Some people have just been going home, actually. And some people didn't want to appear on camera because maybe they were a little late for work. But here's a couple of people we spoke to earlier who were on their way home. So you watched it. How are you feeling about the next game? You brave souls stayed up.
13: Yes. Oh, yeah. My God. We've stayed up the whole night and we came out for breakfast. It was really fun and it was really chaotic, but it was a really good vibe.
12: Feeling good about the next game?
13: Yes, really excited.
10: Very.
13: It's coming home.
10: Yeah.
12: Madam, you as well. So, yeah, how are you feeling? What was it like? I mean, you must be so knackered.
10: Oh, my God. I am, but it was amazing. And I'm glad that we stayed up to watch it because it was really good. Mexico put up a good fight, but they had to come home. They had to come home. Yeah.
12: It's funny, one of the first things I heard when I woke up this morning were chants of it's coming home as I was driving here. And there is a feeling of that, but obviously a real mountain to climb against Norway. They beat five-time champions Brazil. So, but many people will be feeling buoyed from the amazing performance last night.
1: Graham, great stuff. Thank you so much for that. Good to see. That's a good double commitment for people. Watch and still get in for work. Well, do let us know. If you stayed up late and email us with how it's being handled in your household. For the kids as well, it's difficult for young ones.
0: 2 a.m. start.
1: It's not like staying up a little bit late. It's pretty brutal.
0: That's a tough one.
1: But email us mornings@sky.uk.
0: Now, our other big news this morning, Sky has purchased ITV's television and streaming channels for £1.6 billion. It's one of the biggest takeovers in British media history, now, of course, subject to approval from the regulators.
1: Our arts and entertainment correspondent, Katie Spencer, able to join us from the newsroom with a take on Katie, which is one of the most, if not the most, historic deal in British television history, albeit, which I guess is somewhat a sign of the times, without a price tag that's that astonishing. Only £1.6 billion.
14: Only £1.6 billion. Look, it is a pretty sizable amount, but it is less than we were originally talking about a few months ago when we first heard about this deal potentially being in the works. It is a big deal in terms of the British media landscape. It effectively upends the whole ecosystem of the British broadcasters that we've known in this country, bringing together two of the most recognisable names in this country. When ITV first launched, it was launched as a real sort of commercial competitor to the BBC in itself, effectively bringing these two big names, these big giants of the UK together as one prospect. Commercially, it does actually make them a bigger prospect than the BBC themselves. The BBC might have a bigger reach, but as a commercial revenue-making offer, this would make the BBC and Sky effectively much bigger. Look, we've seen a lot of these mergers really happening within the last few years. Why are we seeing this happening now? Because really scale is where it's at. Scale is what matters. Decades ago, we'd be talking about the fact that Sky and the UK were the big fishes within the sort of UK pond. Now the pond is an ocean, it's a global ocean, and really it's about competing with the big tech companies, with Amazon, Netflix, with Disney. The only way that broadcasters can do that now is to have scale, and that's why you're seeing a lot more of these mergers effectively happening, especially when you've got rising production costs happening at the moment, especially when you're having advertising growth slow down as well. What does this get Sky and ITV? More money to spend on program, to spread their costs as well. The risk is, though, when there are fewer big fish in the pond, that means less competition. So it is something that regulators are going to have to keep an eye on, that Ofcom will be keeping a real close watch of. And here's what Sky's CEO, Dana Strong, had to say on that.
15: I mean, the world is completely different now. I mean, if you think about things like advertising, it would be maybe a good one to look at. The whole notion of linear advertising being a market is a bit antiquated. It would be like saying retail only takes place on the high street, when we all know that Amazon and thousands of online retailers have really commanded quite a large lion's share of purchases. The same thing has happened in advertising, where now, if you look at ITV and Sky's total advertising, it's only 6.5% of the total ad market in the UK. So I think you're dealing with a completely changed environment with all of the social media and online businesses that have really grown up over the last 20 years.
1: If the government and the regulators did try and block it, what sort of message for an international business, obviously with US ownership, what sort of message do you think that would send about UK being a place that is pro-business and ready to do business?
15: Look, we're really, really confident that this is the right deal for the UK, both for viewers, for the creative industries, and actually for public policy. And so we're very confident that the government will see it the same way. We've been a very big investor in the UK.
14: It is subject to regulatory approval. Dana Strong, in that interview with yourself, spoke about the fact that she downplayed effectively the impact of any job losses, saying that it may be corporate roles if we do see job losses in the years to come. Interestingly, she spoke as well, didn't she, about supercharging, if you like, some of the regional news and journalism really does need investment at the moment. In terms of the changes that viewers perhaps will or will not notice in the years to come, you won't be seeing ITV move behind a paywall. ITV is required by law to provide a free-to-air service until 2034 at least. Here's what Dana Strong said on what it means for viewers.
15: So 40 million tune in to ITV every month. And we have prolonged the guaranteed content that's available. So we've got all of the shows that consumers love in a 5-year contract. That's a pretty long contract in our industry. So I have no concerns about what happens after that. You just start negotiations for continuation.
1: But your expectation is Coronation Street will continue.
15: As long as consumers love Coronation Street, we will absolutely be delivering Coronation Street.
14: Crucially, it ensures the survival of ITV. And look, there you go. Coronation Street should still be carrying on as normal, much to everyone's relief.
1: Katie, great stuff. Thank you very much for that setup on it. Let's discuss it in a little bit more detail now and bring in media analyst Claire Enders. Claire, great to see you. How much of a moment in British media history is this?
16: This is history, definitely. This is a historic transaction. It's been long in coming. It was sort of announced last September and then sort of traveled onward. So we've all become acclimatized to it and to its issues, which are, as Dana Strong said, the competition authorities will look at a number of the aspects of this transaction. And it is absolutely historic. It's a historic combination. And I believe, as Sky says, that this is the best way to guarantee the future of ITV as a PSB. I think all of us who are observers of the media market have seen that the ITV share price peaked in 2015, which is 11 years ago. So it has been a long and difficult road for ITV to find a corporate transaction that it was absolutely comfortable with and that kept its pieces in some way, shape or form moving into the future.
1: Dana Strong was very confident in her interview with me that this would all get the necessary regulatory approval. Are you as confident as her?
16: I think it will take time and it will be a detailed process. I feel confident because of the way they've approached it and the care with which they've constructed this transaction is very, very precise. This is a very well-constructed transaction, and therefore I have hope that it will, as she says, sail through. But it will take time. I think it will be a long and two-stage process, and one which will take the views of advertisers and the competition as well.
1: A lot of people, you know, saying this will allow one of the British broadcasters to compete with the US giants, the Netflix and YouTubes of this world. Is that a bit of an exaggeration, or does it at least apply and stand as a comment when talking about the UK market?
16: It is definitely only relevant to the UK market because Sky and ITV are giant beasts in this land. And therefore, you know, there is some hope that a combination will ensure their survival in the face of overwhelming odds, not just on programming and its costs, which have, as your correspondent said, risen. Also, sports rights have risen dramatically. Sky has also promised to actually pep up the ITV schedule with better regional news and better sports. So one has to hope that there is a good flight path and that the combination, particularly of the broadcast entities on linear and the non-broadcast entities on non-linear, ITVX and so forth, that will be a robust combination in the face of Netflix and Amazon and Disney attacking the advertising market. They are very big forces in digital advertising. All of these things have happened really in the last decade and come to hit ITV very squarely in the jaw.
1: I guess a lot of people will be asking the question as to whether this means more content that might currently be free to watch might end up behind a paywall. At the same time, you know, perhaps it works in the other direction. Some content behind the Sky paywall might end up free to air now on ITV. To guess now, which do you think is likely to be more correct?
16: The companies have guided clearly that there will be more sports material available in front of a paywall. So they haven't guided in that direction at all. And I would have thought that their interest in this transaction is very strongly to reinforce ITV as a commercial broadcaster, as an arm that offers very attractive visibility to the top advertisers in this country. I think it is really primarily about making ITV a much stronger proposition for advertisers. So I think that is something that guides in favor of much more material, and as indeed does the press release from both companies, they guide in terms of greater availability of sports material and regional news. So I think that's a plus, definitely a plus. And the long-term guarantees for production are very robust.
1: A few of these commitments have time limits on it. There's $2.1 billion for ITV Studios content. That's for 5 years. There's the PSP commitments. I think they run till 2034. And the contract for ITN to produce ITV News is a little less than 5 years left on that. When you see deals like this, when you see pledges like that, even if they say, oh, it's just for 5 years, but it'll continue beyond that, does things change quite quickly after that? Do you think Coronation Street will continue for 50 years, not 5 years?
16: I think that Dana Strong was very clear that it will continue as long as it's attractive to its audiences. And I would have thought that ITV has its top advertising lures, and it should keep them safe. But I think the length of term of these commitments is quite striking. The other point to make is that the regulatory commitments that fall on ITV as a regulated broadcaster with a license that started on the 1st of January 2025. So all of those commitments will continue all the way through this process and through to the other side. I expect that ITV and Sky are looking at completion sometime in the back end of next year, in which case we'll see those commitments roll on. But in any case, many of those commitments are legal commitments to the regulator and to stakeholders to produce certain kinds of things. And I doubt that ITV or Sky, who are very law-abiding citizens of this land in regulatory terms, whether they would move a muscle on anything that is agreed with the regulator.
1: Claire, thanks so much for joining us. We really appreciate it. Claire Enders there from Enders Analysis, giving her take on the Sky acquisition for ITV. Of course, Sky, the parent company of Sky News. So we're going to take a break. When we come back, more on England's historic, epic victory against Mexico.

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0: Welcome back. Now, some really important news to bring you, because after a very successful pilot, rape and sexual assault survivors across all of England and Wales are now going to have the right to ask for their cases to be reviewed before a final decision to offer no evidence is made. Now, to discuss exactly what this means, we're joined now by the Solicitor General, Ellie Reeves, and Jade Blue Munkrossan-Nethercott, who are here as well. Great to have you both with us. Jade, I'm so happy to have you with us as well. We'll talk a bit more about your case, if that's okay, in a moment. But Ellie, if you could just explain, what is this about?
1: Yeah. So, look, when I became Solicitor General last September, I said that my number one priority was tackling violence against women and girls. At the moment, what happens if the Crown Prosecution Service decides to charge in a rape or serious sexual violence case, but as the case approaches trial, they think, actually, there's not enough evidence now to get a conviction? They can offer no evidence in the case. This is what happened to Jade, who's campaigned tirelessly. Offer no evidence, the case stops, and there's nothing that the victim can do about it. They can get a review afterwards, and that's what Jade did, but the case can't start again. So that's why we're introducing early victims' right to review, which means that victims of rape and serious sexual violence will be able to get a review before a final decision is taken, which means that a second specialist prosecutor will look at it, and if they decide, actually, there is enough evidence, we're going to push this forward to trial, then the case will continue. So victims have a second chance of justice and have much more of a say. Their voice is at the centre of the justice system, and that's how it should be.
0: Jade, I'll be followed by you here, obviously, so just talk as much or as little as you want about this. But I feel like you had perhaps one of the most, frankly, unbelievable cases where the CPS was like, actually, no, we're not going to take this to trial after looking at the evidence. And you challenged that, obviously. So just talk about what happened to you.
2: Of course. So I reported a rape in March 2017 and was navigating the justice process for nearly, well, just over 3.5 years.
0: And it was,

0: just shocking.
1: Indeed, it was quite a hefty time. But 13 days before the trial, I was called into a meeting with the CPS, and they advised that they were going to be closing my case and marking it as no evidence, which is a very affirmative case closure. And this was based on a sex hominid offence, so it was quite an out there concept for me. And I just felt it was so incredibly wrong and unjust that I had to challenge this. I was informed of the victim's right to review. I could action that. However, there would be no kind of scope or remit for it to be reopened. And that's obviously why this new early review is so important.
0: And you say that you use a term that I think most people won't understand, right? Sexonomy, is that right?
1: Sexonomy, yes.
0: And so just what does that mean?
1: So it's similar to like sleepwalking or sleep talking, but essentially sleep sex, something that I'd never heard of before that day, the 13 days before they closed my case.
0: So they're effectively saying that you were asleep, but somehow you had sexomnia and it's so wild. I remember reading this case and I was just like, this is extraordinary. Like, what on earth is happening here? And this was 13 days before
1: the trial.
0: It's staggering. And then after that, you've basically been campaigning to make sure this can't happen to anyone else.
1: Yes, essentially, both on the sexomnia side of things, but also the victim's right to review. After having the review outcome where they admitted that they made a mistake and there was no recourse to kind of reopen my case or my perpetrator to kind of face justice, I was like, this just can't happen again. And throughout the entire process, going through the justice system is really challenging already, and it's an uphill battle. But this really was the icing on top of the cake, really, and it was really challenging. So I'm just so pleased that I've been able to campaign with the support of many charity sector agencies, the Ministry of Justice, CPS, and everyone have been so supportive and collaborative in this kind of justice reform, which is fantastic, because having lived experience at the centre of reform, I think, is the most important thing.
2: I think that's absolutely right. And, you know, through Jade's campaigning, she's a remarkable woman, you know, for her campaigning, that has affected this change. And, you know, we're now rolling this out nationwide. No one should have to go through what Jade went through. She's campaigned on this tirelessly, and I've been determined to change things so that no one else has to go through what Jade did. And, you know, this is, you know, down to her that we're able to now do this.
0: You should feel proud of that. It's down to you, like, genuinely. Like, you know, because it's
1: a collective effort, but the case is driving force. I'm really pleased.
0: Totally. I mean, you talked there about the weight to get any justice. You talked about only being told, like, less than 2 weeks before your trial. What are your reflections on how the justice system treats women who are bringing forward cases like yours?
1: I mean, I'm definitely seeing green shoots of progress and hope, but there's still a long way to go. I mean, we're met with so much resistance, victim blaming, misogyny and things. So, yeah, it's a challenging one, but there is hope, and I see fantastic people working within the sector and collaboratively again. Charity sectors really feeding into the justice system. So, yeah, I think things are moving in the right direction. There's a long way to go, but
0: we're obviously going to have a change of leader coming up, right? There's been a lot of focus on the Violence Against Women and Girls strategy. Obviously, some progress has been made, like today, but there has been frustration, right, that things haven't moved perhaps quickly enough to tackle what, by your own admission, is a national emergency. Are you worried that with all the political change, we're not going to be focusing enough on the things that do need to change?
2: Well, we published the strategy in December for halving violence against women and girls in a decade. And I, you know, that's not something that's been sort of tried before. And I think the important thing about it is that, you know, I obviously work in terms of the criminal justice aspect of it, but actually it's a cross-government strategy. So, you know, investing in education, so in harmful attitudes and misogyny are tackled at a really early age. Health, so that, you know, if someone's a victim of domestic abuse or sexual violence and they go to their GP, there are pathways for them dealing with it. So making sure that it's actually not just the criminal justice system, but the prevention and the early intervention, I think is incredibly important, because by the time it gets to the criminal justice system bit of it, things have already gone wrong. It's important that people do come forward and they're brave and, you know, like Jade was, that they are treated compassionately, with respect, and everything is done to get their case to trial. And that's why things like early victims' right to review is really, really important. It's why investing in the court system is really important. You know, Jade talked about that long wait, even to getting to trial. You know, we've now got unlimited sitting days in the Crown Court, investment into victim services, but We have to look across the piece and what all of government can do. And I think it's really, really important that we continue to do that.
0: And I just have one other question that I hope Tom might be able to ask you as well. It's obviously been a pretty rough month or so for lots of figures, you know, at the forefront of government. I'm thinking about your sister as well, Rachel Reeves. Yeah. I mean, it's been, for anyone, I think, kind of doing their job at times like this of great upheaval, all these column inches being written about her, it must be pretty rough. Yeah. I mean, is it hard to watch your sister in the spotlight like that?
2: Yeah, it is. And I'm, you know, I'm so incredibly proud of Rachel. You know, the first ever female chancellor of the Exchequer, you know, smashing that glass ceiling that's been there for, I don't know, 800 years. And just thinking about what she's done as Chancellor as well. You know, interest rates have gone down 6 times. Growth has improved. Record investment in the NHS, for example, because of decisions that Rachel has taken to stabilise the economy. I could not be prouder of what she has achieved and what she'll go on to achieve.
0: What, do you feel a bit frustrated then at some of the things that have been said about her or speculated about her? Do you kind of want to come out swinging?
2: Yeah, no, I mean, absolutely, absolutely. And, you know, I think it's really, really important that we get behind Rachel and recognise everything that she has achieved in her role.
0: OK, look, it's been great to speak to both of you. And Jade, you know, just really mean what I said as well. Like, it's an incredible achievement today. And thanks very much for being on Sky News.
1: Thank you.
0: Right, some royal news for you now. Prince Harry expected to arrive in London later today. He will be travelling on his own, though. He won't be with Meghan and their children after it was confirmed that they wouldn't be provided with taxpayer-funded police security. Royal correspondent Laura Bundock's been looking at what's in store for him this week. A warning, there is some flash photography coming up.
3: It is a big week for the Duke of Sussex and, as ever, big questions beset Harry's homecoming. The issue of security still not sorted means he arrives alone. Meghan and the kids staying stateside. For now, Archie and Lilibet won't see their granddad, the King, in person. Harry feels the Home Office have needlessly delayed the decision over his security, without which he feels unable to bring the family over. Harry's been offered accommodation in royal residences, but we don't know which ones or if that's still the plan. The whole point of the trip is to mark a year to go until the Invictus Games in Birmingham. The international event for injured service personnel is a cause close to Harry and one he is deeply involved with. But while here, he'll undertake engagements with some of his other charities, including Scotty's Little Soldiers and the Well Child team. A whistle-stop week which includes another milestone moment. On Tuesday, we get the judgment in his privacy case against the publishers of the Daily Mail. Harry came over in January to give evidence in court. Now, he claims the paper hacked his phone and voicemails and illegally obtained his private information, claims that are strongly denied. It is the last of his litigation against the British tabloid press. And with court cases behind him, we're told Harry's focus now looking forward. So this trip's important in shaping and showing us what his future looks like.
4: Laura Bundock reporting for us there. To Iran now. One of America's deadliest civilian bombings in decades in May, when an airstrike killed more than 175 children and teachers at a school in Minab.
0: And look, some of the grieving parents of those children are at the funeral for Iran's former supreme leader, Ayatollah Khamenei. Here's our international affairs editor, Dominic Waghorn.
5: The streets around the mosque complex where the funeral is being held of the supreme leader, there are a number of side events. This has to be the most moving. It's a kind of makeshift memorial to the 120 primary school children killed on the same morning when American missiles hit their school in the south of the country in Minab, and a number of 26 teachers were killed and a number of parents. Now, some of the parents have been brought here as part of this event, and some of them we filmed and met when we went to Minab 6 weeks ago. And I've been asking them whether coming here has helped ease their pain at all, or whether actually it's just brought it all back.
6: The cruise missile attack that destroyed the school in Minab is one of the worst mass civilian casualty incidents in US military history. We found a town deeply traumatized, whose families spend every night still at the graveside of their children, struggling to come to terms with their loss. The spirit of that place seems transported to Tehran this week, on the sidelines of the Ayatollah's funeral. We had met Razia and Ali Zara'i in Minab, whose 10-year-old daughter Atare was killed in the strike, and found them again here.
5: How does it feel to be here?
7: I'm here for my daughter and say goodbye to our leader. My heart beating very, very fast. It's hard for us to see this picture without our daughter. I wished that she was with here, with us here. But
5: she wished she could be with you.
7: Yeah. I missed her very, very much.
6: The families of 20 of the dead children have made the long journey to Tehran. To mourn, they told us, but also to demand justice. Masuma and Mustafa's daughter, Satayesh, also died that day.
8: My message is that the children were innocent. They didn't have any sins. Their only weapons were pencils and erasers. What was the crime they were killed for?
6: The Iranian government has made national heroes of the dead children and used their tragedy in their information campaigns in this conflict. The horrific nature of their deaths, though, has provoked genuine nationwide sympathy and outrage. Abdul Rashid's 9-year-old daughter Zahra was killed. His younger son Mohammed is still recovering, badly burned in the American missile attack.
9: Coming here revives memories of that day because our kids were martyred together with the Supreme Leader. And we are not here only for the funeral and bidding farewell. We're here seeking blood revenge.
5: Four months after the Minab atrocity, we've been told that the US military report into what went wrong there is now complete, but the Trump administration has still not published its findings.
4: Well, that was Dominic Waghorn for us in Tehran, and more from him to come in the days ahead. That week-long funeral, of course, going on as we speak.
0: Let's return to the World Cup now, after England stormed into the quarterfinals after that absolutely incredible win, 3-2 over Mexico in the early hours of this morning.
4: With the game coming to an end just after 4 a.m. here in the UK, workers' rights campaigners have been urging bosses to show some common sense for football fans who stayed up. Let's speak to Kate Bell, the Assistant General Secretary at Trades Union Congress. A very good morning to you. Thanks for joining us. Firstly, your take on the result.
10: Amazing. One step closer to coming home. Really exciting night for England. And as you said, we're just asking bosses to show a little bit of flexibility for anyone who might be suffering this morning, a little bit bleary-eyed, might make it slightly later into work. Just show a bit of flexibility. Obviously, common sense approach. There are people who absolutely have to be at work this morning, and I'm sure there will be. But where bosses can show that flexibility, we're urging them to do that. And of course, the other thing is for all those hospitality workers who are up serving people late into the night last night, hopefully had a chance to enjoy the game. But we hope they're getting some decent rewards, perhaps some overtime pay from their employers as well.
4: Presumably, the default, the norm that you're hearing from your members is bosses showing flexibility.
10: Well, look, it really depends where it is. But, you know, sometimes we do see those people who are just, you know, letter of the law. And of course, it's really important the workers check their contracts, see what's actually, you know, possible, what's actually available. But again, it's just that common sense approach where we hope that bosses will be saying to people, OK, if you wanted to work from home today, if you can, of course, not everyone can work from home. If you want to come into the office a little bit later, again, if that's a possibility, we hope that people are going to be allowing that so we don't mar what's really been an amazing victory for England last night.
0: What were your own tactics? Did you stay up? Did you watch the highlights?
10: I didn't stay up, and I woke up this morning and my partner said to me, oh, I'm really sorry, England didn't make it. And I just knew, I was like, he's Italian, so, you know, there was a little bit of perhaps bitterness there. But I thought about it, I watched Brazil-Norway, also an amazing game. And then I thought, no, I've got to go to sleep. But just brilliant to wake up to that result. Really exciting.
0: I absolutely love that, by the way. Yeah. That is absolutely, I love that. Classic.
4: Can I just tempt fate on something?
0: No.
4: You're going to get annoyed.
0: I'm going to get really annoyed.
4: Hypothetically, if England were to reach the final, it's on a Sunday at 10 p.m. Should that be further than flexibility? Should that be a bank holiday the following day?
10: Well, look, I don't want to tempt fate. Basically, you know, I think one step at a time is what England's been doing throughout this tournament. Really important. But, yeah, never say never. And I think let's see what happens when we get to that point.
0: Kate Bell, thank you very much indeed. Great to have you on the programme today, Kate Bell.
4: To be fair, you are getting more optimistic as well.
0: I thought we were going to go out.
4: Yeah.
0: I thought we were going to go out against Mexico. That's always what I said from the beginning of the tournament.
4: So you can't just anti-my optimism now, because sharing it. You're feeling it.
0: England had done better than I thought, and that was an unbelievable performance. On the bosses, and I agree with everything Kate Bell said, by the way, schools are not being flexible at all, right? I mean, some schools maybe are. If you're a school and you are being flexible, then we want to hear from you. You know, but, you know, at the same time, like, we're hearing about parents being sent text messages saying that learning is going to suffer. Look, I get it if you're in the middle of exams, but my feeling is children will learn so much from watching things like last night and being part of these national moments. I mean, if you want to talk about, you know, resilience, then just look at how some of these players have performed, you know?
4: That's a good spin. I like that.
0: I really think so.
4: It's like you've just taken the argument from your own child there. It's just like indoctrinate yourself. Oh, I agree. I mean, look, I think it just should be really up to parents in these odd moments, I would say. Oddly, it was such a bad time. Mm-hmm. It's pretty hard to then, as a parent, say, yeah, you can, you know, it's not like, say, oh, you can stay up till 10 or 11 or 12. I mean, it's a terrible, it was actually quite good for us. As bad times go, it wasn't too bad.
0: Yeah.
4: Got up at 2 instead of at 3.
0: Yeah.
4: No problem.
0: Exactly. Coming up, we are going to hear about how things went down at one of the biggest football fan zones this morning. I'm really looking forward to this one, Box Park. So I bet things got off to a great start.

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0: over Mexico. We're joined now by David Byrne, who's head of events and marketing at Boxpark. Dave, great to have you with us. You guys must have had a fantastic night last night.
1: Incredible. Like, it was late into the night. It had absolutely everything. I think one of my colleagues said that game had more plot twists than an EastEnders Christmas special, which I think was nail on the head.
2: How are you feeling this morning? Did you stay up all night?
1: I did. I got home at about 5 o'clock this morning, hence the slightly croaky voice. And it was a long day. We were also activating at Silverstone yesterday as well, hence the slightly rose complexion this morning. I was in Silverstone and then over to one of our sites at Boxpark Camden. So yeah, home at 5 o'clock this morning and up early to chat to you guys.
0: How hard is it for you to run these events when obviously you don't know if we're going to make it to the next match or not? Do you now have to suddenly lay on way more events for Saturday evening for the next match?
1: We always plan for every outcome. And we try to put together what we can and piece together. We were ready to go on sale should England sort of make it through. So we released our tickets just after the final whistle last night. And in the first 10 minutes, we'd sold over 50% across our London site. So, yeah, we plan for every eventuality. This year's been a little bit more tricky with sort of timings and even on Friday when it looked like the England game might move earlier to 7 o'clock, you're constantly juggling logistics. But it's part of the parcel. It's the World Cup. It's exciting. And as sort of the home of the fan, it's on us to deliver that.
2: I'm intrigued about how many people you found were kind of staying up. And we're looking now at images of Boxpark. I mean, it looks absolutely rammed. Yeah. One of the pubs near me got a licence until 3 a.m. So I don't know what they did. I don't know if they turfed people out for the last hour or whatever. But were more people than you thought prepared to stay up all through the night to watch England?
1: Yeah, do you know what? I think the drama helped it, right? It was non-stop. Like, you couldn't take your eyes off the screen. At one point, I was like, right, I'm feeling pretty tired. But once it kicked off, it was electric. The atmosphere was fantastic. And I mean, credit to the fans. Sort of, they make what our venues are and what our venues do, like you can see from the footage. So yeah, they were exceptional last night. They fully enjoyed themselves. The chanting long into the night was there. So yeah, impressive, and they had something to be proud of because the team were fantastic last night.
0: Dave, thanks so much for joining us. We really do appreciate it, and particularly putting in such a solid effort to stay up for us. Much appreciated.
2: Go to bed now. Yeah. Get your head down.
0: It's time for us to take a very quick break. We'll be back with all of the day's top news, including more reaction to that England victory over Mexico.
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7: You're like, what?
5: Historic day here today. Congratulations. This is a huge moment. But what happens now?

0: Good morning, it's 9 o'clock. Welcome to Mornings with Rich and Frost.
1: With Sophie and Wilf, good morning from both of us. If you've stayed up all night, let's keep going.
0: Jubilation as England go through to the quarterfinals, beating Mexico 3-2 on their home ground, the Azteca.
1: Those who stayed up all night were rewarded. What a game. And next, England take on Norway in the quarterfinals.
2: We're at London Liverpool Street station with a few commuters, bleary-eyed but elated.
0: Also today, we need your ideas. A Dragon's Den stars push for pitches to unite the country.
1: ITV agrees to sell its media and entertainment unit to Sky in a £1.6 billion deal. Well, I mean, what a game, what a result. Perhaps England's best performance in a World Cup since 1966. They are through, beating Mexico 3-2, and it was an incredible performance from the England team.
0: Electrifying throughout, but Jude Bellingham in particular shining bright. Two goals he scored in less than 2 minutes to get England off to a fantastic start before, of course, the game had all sorts of ups and downs. So let's have the highlights from Rob Harris.
3: This was always going to be an epic. And England's arrival at the Azteca left no doubt about the intense atmosphere awaiting them inside. But doubts over when they would kick off. The predicted electrical storm arrived in Mexico City, delaying kickoff by an hour. And then England fans were drowned out by jeers inside this famous stadium. The three Lions went for it. But how wise was this from Declan Rice? Booked after a minute. But how superb was this? Jordan Pickford's quick reflexes denying Raul Jimenez. It was proving as tough as feared. Until this. Rice and Bukayo Saka combining. Jude Bellingham with the diving header. Mexico stunned and rattled. Bellingham with a second goal in 2 minutes. They were cruising until they were crushed by this crisp finish from Julian Quiñones. It could all have been thrown away, but for Pickford again before half-time, twice rapidly reacting to protect the lead. How close Nico O'Reilly came to extending it at the start of the second half. But this wouldn't help. Gerald Kwanzaa seeing red for this high challenge. Mexico with home advantage and now a man advantage. But then Anthony Gordon was brought down. The captain with the penalty. Harry Kane with his sixth goal of the tournament. But then Kane conceded a penalty. However soft, it was given. England had to doggedly cling on. Bellingham went for a theatrical finish. Deep in stoppage time, this vital block ensuring England survived the onslaught, becoming only the third team ever to beat Mexico here in a competitive match.
4: Well done. It was a very good game. You are a very good team.
5: No hard feelings?
4: No, of course not. You are very welcome here, and this is football.
3: The resilience England displayed to hold on for a 3-2 win with 10 men was immense. This has been one of the most famous nights in Three Lions history overseas. And now it's on to the quarterfinals and a meeting with Erling Haaland's Norway in Miami. But it's Kane being celebrated as a great player in President Donald Trump's post-match reaction online. Thomas Tuchel's side have shown if you can win a thriller like this in Mexico, maybe you can win anything. This gutsy and gritty win, extending England's World Cup journey. Rob Harris, Sky News, Mexico City.
1: Every time I watch moments from the game, it just gets better. I'm just
6: more and more awake.
1: Just a bundle of joy this morning.
0: It's the one part of the show that we are.
1: I'm trying to be professional, but it's all coming off
6: like,
1: now.
6: Yes! I mean, what Thomas Tuchel said afterwards, I think it does is really sort of right. He said it almost feels like we won a final. It was just so many things stacked against them in that match, weren't they? You know, the altitude, the crowd. So many things. The noise outside the hotel. First team ever to beat Mexico in a World Cup match. Wow. Only the third competitive loss since 1966 in that stadium for the Mexicans. I mean, it did feel like something really special happened last night, and that sort of dogged performance. And they were so defiant. Mm. It was like, we are not going to lose this. We have got a lead, and yes, we're down to 10 men, but we are not going to lose this, and we are going to do everything we can to hold on to this lead. And that's exactly what happens. And it was, you know, so long added on, wasn't it? 11 minutes. Oh. And I think 13 were played. It was just like, blow the whistle. I just thought that was just great grit. It was such a lot of grit. And they must have been really exhausted. Mm-hmm. They flew back last night. Everybody apart from Jordan Henderson, who stayed in the hospital because he fell over the advertising hoardings and hurt his hand, wrist, has stayed with one member of the team, and the rest flew back. And I think they've all got a day off today. Mm. And as Thomas Tuchel said, it's a day off. Just don't think about football, which is right, actually.
0: And let's focus on Tuchel for a moment, because, you know, all of a sudden the tone... no one was against him, but there was definitely question marks, and the tone's changed. Yeah. And looks like, you know, what a masterstroke last night. He got the thrill.
6: I mean, he very much emphasised, didn't he, when he was selecting the team, I'm not necessarily going to pick every single one of the best players available to me. I'm going to pick the ones that I think will work well together, that will be a great friendship group. You know, left Trent Alexander-Arnold at home, and everyone raised eyebrows about that, and Cole Palmer, for example. And everyone said, what's he doing, you know? Why is he bringing Jordan Henderson to the World Cup, and he probably won't play? But he obviously had this idea of what he wanted to do with this team, and he said it feels like a really tight unit. Yeah. And I don't know if you saw the pictures at the end where Jude Bellingham and Harry Kane, they're like almost kissing each other. They just absolutely have this great relationship on the pitch. They're getting this great chemistry. But how immense was Jude Bellingham last night?
5: Oh, those pictures, by the way, they just make my heart so warm. I mean, that's obviously him and Gordon there, but it's just...
6: Who had a brilliant, fabulous game last night.
5: Do you remember when everyone was like, oh, is Jude Bellingham, is he a team player?
6: Yeah.
5: Who's going to start between him and Rodgers?
6: But he was everywhere. I mean, he literally couldn't have left anything more out on that pitch. I know those two goals were extraordinary. The quickness that they arrived in, you know, in that first half. But then there was also a great save that he made
5: clearance
6: at the end of that first half. A brilliant tackle clearance that was almost like an extra goal because it saved them from scoring. I mean, he was just all over the place. And I think he was just so determined.
0: I think, by the way, to the question about who was going to start the tournament, I think, again, credit to Tuchel. I think he always knew he was going to start Bellingham and always knew he was going to start him at 10.
6: But a mind game.
0: Yeah, well, it has got him to step up. Like, he's always been a team player, so it was unfair to frame him as a prima donna per se. But I think we have got the best possible version of Bellingham. So, you know, again, credit to Tuchel.
6: He's helped create a generational talent. He's not just a good player. He's an exceptional player. And we saw that at the Euros last time. And I just think, you know, when he's on... You know, in that mindset, he's just unbeatable. He's pretty much unbeatable. Very critical of the referees after the match last night, Thomas Tuchel. You know, there was obviously a sending off, which ensured that England had to pretty much see out the entirety of the second half with 10 men. I think most people agreed that actually was a red card. But the penalty that was given away... by Harry Kane, perhaps he was questioning that. He said he didn't think it was a strong refereeing performance. He said he felt like everything was against them last night. And is that psychological, building up this siege mentality? Nobody likes us, but we're all in it together and nothing's going for us. I mean, that's actually a thing by managers, isn't it? And he definitely felt that last night. He gave a quite interesting press conference where he's asked about that. He was also asked about the red card being overturned for the Americans. So the key American player having got a red card, that was then overturned. So following Balogun's red card has been overturned. He's not going to serve a suspension. He will be in the lineup to play Belgium tonight. Belgium's not happy about it. Tuchel was asked about that. And again, he said... I don't know nobody knows where they stand with these red cards and yellow cards. They're just FIFA overturning them willy-nilly. Anyway, he had this to say in his news conference straight after that match.
7: The red card changed everything. So you need to ask the player. They're exhausted on the next level, which is beautiful to see, because I think even this gives a connection with the fans. They just see that there comes the whistle, and they're almost too exhausted to celebrate. Yeah, it's just beautiful that that players on that kind of level just give everything for the win and for the country and for that shirt.
6: The end was fabulous as well. As soon as the final whistle went and all of the players joined hands and just ran to all the England fans who were completely outnumbered. But they stood there, they sang their Wonderwall, and it was very funny, Harry Kane's post-match interview where he'd lost his voice.
5: Yeah, it was so good.
6: Because he was singing so much that he couldn't speak and he sounded like Mickey Mouse.
5: I love it.
6: It was quite funny. But, though, you know, that's become a bit of an anthem, hasn't it?
5: And
6: it is, you know they've won when the anthem gets
5: amazing.
6: Sung. And actually, yeah, pretty amazing scenes.
5: We're about to go to Graham. He's been finding out if anyone in the whole country is going to work. But I just thought we'd do a little... How are we feeling?
0: I'm less energised than I was,
5: You're going a bit down.
0: A little bit tired. I'm glad we're into the final hour of the show.
5: We're kind of limping towards the end now.
6: No, you just need an energy drink.
0: Yeah, well, that's because you just really had a pint of Red Bull.
6: I just had a pint. I'm really, really, really good.
0: You're going to have a major
6: Norway
0: drop in the coffee.
6: No, it'll be fine. I'll have another one. From Norway next. Bring it on Saturday.
0: On a Saturday.
6: Come on, Erling Haaland.
0: We all celebrate
6: it. You get past Dan Byrne. You're not going to do it.
0: Being on a Saturday is definitely very helpful for everyone. Let's get out to Graham, because Graham's outside Liverpool Street Station for us, counting the number of people that have actually shown up for work today. It looks like there is, in fact, a steady flow, which is good to see.
8: Yeah, there's been at least 10 or 12 people turning up to work. No, in reality, obviously, plenty of commuters, some of them a little bleary-eyed for sure. I mean, you heard there, the team are exhausted. I think a fair few fans are exhausted as well. That game being pushed back an hour and then all the drama, the red card, the penalties, the goals, eventually, obviously, an England win. We've been chatting to people, some of them going into work, some of them going home, some of them going home who should have been going into work, who, not surprisingly, didn't want to appear on camera. But here are some of those people who did want to appear on camera who are feeling over the moon. So, you watched it. How are you feeling about the next game? You, brave souls, stayed up.
9: Yes, my God. We stayed up the whole night and we came out for breakfast. It was really fun and it was really chaotic, but it was a really good vibe.
8: Feeling good about the next game?
9: Yes, really excited.
10: Very.
9: It's coming home.
10: Yeah.
8: Madam, you as well. So, yeah, how are you feeling? What was it like? I mean, you must be so knackered.
10: Oh, my God. I am, but it was amazing. And I'm glad that we stayed up to watch it, because it was really good. Mexico put up a good fight, but they had to come home. They had to come home.
9: Yeah. So.
8: I mean, people still coming up to us, some of them in England shirts, England flags, on their way to work. Screaming, of course, come on, England. But obviously, enthusiasm now, I think, for that next game. There was a bit of trepidation going into the Mexico game. But look, after that performance, I think people are really looking forward to it. A tough game. Norway beat Brazil. Five-time World Cup winners. They've won it the most out of any country. So a real mountain to climb, but plenty of great expectations following that performance.
0: Graham, great stuff. Thanks so much.
5: A little bit of breaking news crossing us now about Prince Harry. We told you earlier on the programme that he's going to be in the UK later today, this week. We are now being told that he is going to stay at Buckingham Palace for at least part of his visit to London this week. A spokesperson for the Duke of Sussex confirming that he's accepted an invitation to stay at the palace. And this is interesting, of course, because there has been a lot of speculation about whether or not he is going to see his father, the King, while he is over in the UK. We also know that he's going to be coming on his own. Meghan and the couple's children not going to be attending or visiting with Prince Harry. And that comes after it was confirmed that there wouldn't be taxpayer-funded police security provided to Prince Harry and his family.
0: So breaking news earlier this morning, Sky has announced it will be purchasing ITV's streaming media and entertainment business, its TV channels, its broadcast unit, essentially not its production arm, for £1.6 billion. It's one of the biggest takeovers in British media history, and it is, of course, still subject to regulatory approval. Let's bring in our arts and entertainment correspondent Katie Spencer, who's in the newsroom for us. Katie, break down the significance of this for us.
11: This is a massive deal in terms of the UK's television ecosystem. We've known that it's been coming for a few months now. The terms of the deal have been being thrashed out behind the scenes. And we had confirmation this morning that for £1.6 billion, this will now be going ahead, subject to regulatory approval, as you say. This is for ITV's media and entertainment businesses and ITVX, its streaming platform. We're not talking about ITV Studios, but we're talking more about the TV channel itself. Sky has been keen to reassure this morning that all ITV public service broadcasting commitments will be maintained in full. Shows will remain free to air. ITV News and Sky News will remain two distinct editorial voices. ITV, it was created in the beginning as a commercial rival to the BBC. And while the BBC nowadays might have a bigger reach, bringing Sky and ITV together makes them equal, if not bigger, than the BBC in terms of the commercial reach that the two will have if this does go ahead. Why are we seeing so many media mergers at the moment? Because scale at this time, scale and size really does matter. Sky and ITV used to be the sort of big fishes in a UK pond. Now that pond is a massive global ocean that is dominated by the tech companies, by Amazon, by Apple, by Disney. The only way that you can compete nowadays is to have scale. That gets you money to spend on the content itself, and that means that you can spread the costs as well. The risk in this going ahead that will be that when we have fewer fish really in that pond, it means less competition. So that is why Ofcom, the regulators, will want to keep a very close watch on exactly what is happening with this deal. And here's what Sky's CEO Dana Strong said on this.
12: I mean, the world is completely different now. I mean, if you think about things like advertising, it would be maybe a good one to look at. The whole notion of linear advertising being a market is a bit antiquated. It would be like saying retail only takes place on the high street, when we all know that Amazon and thousands of online retailers have really commanded quite a large lion's share of purchases. The same thing has happened in advertising, where now, if you look at ITV and Sky's total advertising, it's only 6.5% of the total ad market in the UK. So I think you're dealing with a completely changed environment with all of the social media and online businesses that have really grown up over the last 20 years.
0: If the government and the regulators did try and block it, what sort of message for an international business, obviously with US ownership, what sort of message do you think that would send about UK being a place that is pro-business and ready to do business?
12: Look, we're really, really confident that this is the right deal for the UK, both for viewers, for the creative industries, and actually for public policy. And so we're very confident that the government will see it the same way. We've been a very big investor in the UK.
11: Viewers, well, you won't be seeing the channel go behind a paywall. ITV is required by law to provide a free-to-air service until 2034. Sky has today made a commitment saying that it will be providing greater investment into ITV. Of course, there perhaps will be some duplication in terms of jobs. And here's what Dana Strong said in terms of that.
12: Or we really want to major in UK content. There are some duplication in roles in corporate functions and commercial functions, as there is when you bring inevitably two organizations together, but it's the minority of the synergies.
0: Do you have an estimate that you think might lead to cumulative job losses across the two companies over 5 years?
12: We need to get a little bit closer to the businesses to look at where exactly the overlaps are.
0: Do we think it's 10% of workforce under that?
12: Like I said, we're going to have to get a little bit closer. It's the minority of the 200 million, and I couldn't give you a statistic today around percent, but it's in commercial and corporate functions, and it really is the minority of the synergies.
11: This is a really big deal in terms of the UK broadcasting ecosystem at a time of rising production costs, at a time of slower advertising growth. What this does do for ITV is certainly shore up its future a bit more.
0: That and the full interview we did with Dana Strong is available on the YouTube page now.
5: I just wanted to let you know about something that is happening tomorrow. As you know, of course, we've done a lot of work on maternity care, listening to women's stories about the state of maternity services in the UK, the fact more women and babies are dying in childbirth now than they were a few years ago, an extraordinary statistic.
1: What we haven't done so far is the accountability element of that, holding people to account. And that is what we're going to try and change tomorrow, because at 8 a.m, we're running a special programme. We're going to be joined by the current Health Secretary, James Murray. And we want to put some of your questions and experiences to him. And I know this is something that many people listening to this right now will have suffered themselves, will have gone through themselves. If you've got a question you want to put to the Health Secretary, James Murray, get in touch. The email address is maternity@sky.uk, maternity@sky.uk, to put your questions to James Murray.
0: Very important story, and please do get in touch with us on it. We'll take a quick break now. When we come back, we'll be talking to the Dragon Den star, Deborah Meaden. She wants to hear from you about some ideas of how best to unite the country.

0: You know that thing where you get an amazing pair of shoes at a really great price and want to tell everyone about it?
1: Yeah, so do we.
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0: Right, now, we're still awake, just about. How are you feeling, Wilf?
1: Flagging.
0: We are flagging slightly, but look, it was worth it, wasn't it? Staying up to watch what is probably, well, certainly the best England performance I think I've ever seen, to be honest.
1: So. It was epic and incredibly hard fought as well, which
0: yeah.
1: I think makes you all the more grateful to the players for delivering that result.
0: Yeah. Our next story, we're talking about how to unite the country, and it does really feel that, you know, football was a way of doing that. Deborah Meaden, Dragon's Den star, is looking for people's ideas on how to do that. First of all, here's her pitch.
2: 3/4 of the people in the UK feel the country is divided. And I'm not surprised. I feel it too, and I'm sure you do. We see it online, we see it in our conversations with each other, we see it in the news. And we need to talk about this. So consider this an invitation to make your pitch. What is your idea? What's your one idea to bring your communities, to bring this country together? Because it matters to all of us.
0: Well, Deborah Meaden joins us now. Great to have you with us. First of all, what's all this about then?
3: Well, I mean, at moments like this, when I should think the country feels very, very united, we can't just rely on football to make us feel like this. You know, when I talk to people, they're feeling that the country is very divided and they really don't know what to do about it. So, well, they don't, that's not true. They know what to do about it. They don't know how to do it. So this is an invitation to people to take part of a survey. It'll take them about 10 minutes. Plus a little voice message to underline the things that they're saying, to help inform what we want to be as a country and what brings us together as a country, as opposed to the conversation that happens so often, which is what takes us apart.
1: Have you had a lot of feedback, and what have been some of the most striking ideas that have reached you?
3: Well, we've had thousands of people already take part in the survey. I am not allowed to see it yet. So I can't answer that question because I think it's important. This is a general, this is gathering as much information as possible so we can pull out the most important things. So I can't tell you. By the way, I'm not allowed to tell you about Dragon's Den pictures either. So it's no different to business.
0: You say there about how it shouldn't just be, you know, moments of football that allow us to feel united. And that does make me think, because, like, you know, if you look at, so I love the World Cup because you see all these national celebrations, and I have to say, other countries seem better at doing this than the English. And I'm saying the English specifically because I think Scotland, you know, Wales, Northern Ireland, they certainly have this feeling of national identity, celebrating their national identity. What do you think? We're just not very good at it in England.
3: I don't know. I mean, I think the last time we all felt really, really proud and good at celebration was the Olympics. We put on fantastic Olympics. I wandered around and everybody was like, you know, they understood who we were and they felt really, really proud of it. We're always quite reticent about talking about the things that we're good at, you know, and I find this in business life. I find this in life. You know, people kind of, they're happy to say what they got wrong, but they're not always happy to say, look, I was really good at that. So I think we need to remind ourselves, you know, who we are, what we're really good at, how important community is, and also bring forward some of the amazing things people are already doing, because there are some, you know, some brilliant people out there really bringing community and society together. So talking about that and bringing that forward, but there are also a lot of really, really good ideas that are sitting inside people that we need to get out to make sure that we bring the real picture together. Because I do worry sometimes that sort of politicians can talk about, walk around amongst the halls of Westminster and talk about what they think is important, what they think they can do. And actually what they really need to do is what any good organization does, which is ask the actual people, you know, what are your ideas? How do you think we can bring ourselves together? Because honestly, there is nothing more important. You know, we can't keep

0: And that kind of gives me the right to say when I've got something right. And I don't believe just words create good economies, but I do think we ought to celebrate the things that we get right. And there feels like there's an imbalance.
1: Talk about good economies. It's been a pretty rough time for a lot of businesses at the minute, right? With, you know, rising costs, difficult inflationary pressures, all that kind of stuff. We're looking at a change of prime minister. What kind of priorities would you like to see from a business perspective in the new prime minister's inbox?
0: Well, I think that consistency is really, really important. There's nothing that worries business more than not understanding the landscape. So that business doesn't like change. Economies don't like change. Markets don't like change. Because when we're making decisions to invest long term, that's in people, that's in capital investment, we need to know what the landscape is. So I think, you know, any change, you know, even a change of prime minister can be very, very unsettling. So I do think I'd like to see a consistency and a very, very quick and clear understanding of the approach towards business, because there will be a lot of nerves around and businesses don't respond well to nerves.
2: When does your celebrate and uniting the country process finish, and what comes next from it?
0: Well, so what we're asking is everybody to, everyone, as many people as possible to take part in the survey. They've got until August the 31st. Then all of that information is brought together and a report will be brought out by the end of the year that will highlight all of the issues that have been raised, all of the things that people have suggested that we can do to make things better. And that will be, there will be a lot of noise made about that. And hopefully that will be informing our governments and all of our public services on the things that are really, really important, the things that the people think need to be done to unite us.
1: Okay. Just very quickly, because we're going to be talking, of course, about the England game in a few moments. Did you stay up and watch it? How are you feeling?
0: I didn't, and I wish I had. I saw your post yesterday, so I feel really bad because you were up till whatever time in the morning and up again at 4 o'clock. So I feel a bit lightweight.
1: No, I love it, and I actually think a lot of people are in the same boat. I mean, a 2 a.m. kickoff, it's impossible, isn't it? But I'm sure you'll be catching the highlights. Great to have you on the programme. Thank you so much for coming on.
0: Thank you.
2: Well, as Sophie just mentioned, we're going to be talking a little bit more about that football match after this short break. In particular, how tired people are feeling across the country. We'll be right back.

0: Welcome back to the World Cup now. That amazing England victory against Mexico, 3-2, taking England into the quarterfinals against Norway this Saturday.
1: Now, I'm very pleased to speak to our next guest because this is someone who stayed up to watch and has not been to bed yet, like us, because he was a supervisor at a pub showing the game. We're going to talk to Will Webb from the Queen's Head in Shoreditch. By the way, I love the Queen's Head. Great venue, I have to say. How are you feeling? How are you holding up?
2: I'm doing all right. I did get an hour of sleep, so I'm doing okay.
1: Oh,
2: this is kind of gone. But I think if England had lost, I'd be feeling a lot worse. So it's feeling okay today. It's gonna be a long day, but I think everyone's gonna be feeling it across the country.
0: How full were you last night, and did the sort of tough hours diminish attendance at all or not?
2: No, to be honest, I think it actually enhanced it a bit. Because we had a lot of spillover because everyone, I think we're very close to Box Park, and everyone that didn't get into Box Park ended up coming over to here, essentially. So it actually probably increased how busy we were. We had absolutely no bookings whatsoever up until yesterday, and then it just exploded out of nowhere. It was crazy, really.
1: And how long did you stay open until?
2: Everyone basically left once the game was over. So it was about 20 minutes after the game finished. But then actually closing the venue took another hour and a half, probably. So we weren't out the door till about 6 in the morning, maybe.
0: How much of a difference does a single, busy night like that make to you guys? And I guess with it, how relieved or pleased were you that licensing laws got adjusted to facilitate it?
2: We actually already had a temporary event notice in place anyway, so we were going to be open without the licensing laws changing. It was definitely the right decision by the government to keep open because the amount of extra money that people are spending in venues across the country would have been massive for them. And it just helps. It helps give like staff extra hours. It's just really good for venues as a whole.
1: What's your view on how bosses should treat today? Because I'm not going to lie, I'm flagging heavily at this point. I'm limping to the end.
0: And you didn't even go to the pub.
1: No, I didn't go to the pub. I'm broke. I'm a shell right now. How generous do you think bosses should be for people who might be turning up to work a bit tired this morning?
2: I think bosses should have a bit of slack. I think people should try and show up, but if not, it's not the end of the world. I really think it probably should have been a bank holiday, but I understand why they didn't call one, because calling a bank holiday and having England lose, it's going to be quite a rubbish bank holiday. So there's not really much of a choice you have there. But I think bosses should, take their time with people and just accept that they may be a bit tired or whatever. It's going to be a slow day, but it is what it is, really.
0: And for those people that watch the game with you, do you think they'll be just a bit tired today or also a bit hungover? How many pints did you sell?
2: I don't have the exact amount of pints we sold, but I would estimate it was probably on average about 5 pints per person, maybe a little bit more. So, and that's being a little bit generous. So yeah, maybe they'll be a few sore eyes today, but
1: Amazing. Thank you so much. Really. And good luck. I hope you get a bit more sleep later on. I know, but in a serious note, I know how busy things are for hospitality workers as well. And actually, lots of people who want to watch the game can only do it because of people like yourself and your staff staying up to, sell the drinks and to work hard throughout. So I appreciate it.
2: Yeah. Well, thank you very much.
0: We're going to take a break. When we come back, further reaction to that epic England victory.
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0: olds, should you let your kids stay up to watch the football or not? And actually, a lot of schools are taking quite a hard line on it, right? Mm-hmm.
1: In terms of saying you still have to be on time into school. Well, let's talk to Michael Baxter, the principal of the City of London Academy in Southwark, who joins us now with some kids behind. Thank you so much for joining us. And I guess first question to you is, are all the kids in on time?
2: Many of the students are in on time. I think last night we all fell into one of three categories. Category one, we sat up and watched it. Category two, we avoided it and slept well. Category three, which is me, we tried to avoid it, but had a terrible night's sleep because of anxiety and because of the cheering all around us. So many students are in, but I'm sure they all fit into one of those areas.
0: Yeah, I think that's totally right, actually, about the sort of low level of anxiety, even if you're trying to do the right thing and go to bed. What's your tactic been as a school for kids who might be coming in late or might be coming to school, I should guess, a little bit less energetic than usual?
2: I wouldn't use that word at all, no. Fortunately, it's a drop-down day for us, so we're not doing typical lessons, typical classrooms. Instead, we've got a variety of trips across London and beyond, including Year 7 residential for 3 nights. So actually, we were quite lucky this morning. It wasn't the typical rigour that we'd associate with a typical school day.
1: Michael, it's so good to have you, but it's even better, I hope you'll forgive me for saying, to have some of the kids behind. Can you ask them how they're feeling about the result and if they were watching?
2: Of course. How are you feeling about the result?
3: I think the result was very good. I was very happy with it.
2: Yourself?
4: So I think the result was like spectacular, and and especially Drew Bellingham, he played immaculately.
2: Fantastic. Last one?
5: The results were amazing, and both teams tried very hard.
2: Fantastic. I think that's true, actually. Both teams did try really hard. I saw the highlights. Call me not a true fan, but I saw the highlights this morning. It was amazing how well the Mexicans played, particularly in the first half, and how many chances our fantastic goalkeeper kept out. So well done, Jordan Henderson. Not Jordan Henderson. What I'm saying, I'm showing my lack of knowledge there. Well done to our goalkeeper. That's terrible.
0: Can I just say how great the answers from those kids were? How immaculate G. Bellingham played, nice. About both sides playing well. And like, I don't know what you think, but I think there is an argument that kids learn an awful lot from matches like that. You know, people like G. Bellingham, what a great role model. Looking at Mexico and the passion for their fans and how they cope with losing, that there are lessons to be learned for kids there too, right?
2: Yeah. No, I agree. I remember watching Italia 90 and watching the semi-final. That's the first World Cup experience I had, and that's got an indelible mark on my kind of England experience. I'm one of those fans that for 40 years now has felt getting close and not quite making it, but maybe this is the year we're going to make it. And I agree, that hope that comes from the England team every 2 years when we have the Euros, when we have the World Cup, let's hope this is the year it does actually follow through.
0: Michael, will you ask some of the kids how they think England are going to do for the rest of the tournament? Is it coming home?
2: Is it coming home?
0: Yeah.
6: Yes, football.
2: Bit more enthusiasm. Is it coming home?
4: It's coming home. It's coming home.
7: Yes, sir. It's coming home.
8: It's coming home!
0: Yeah!
2: Hopefully that didn't break the speaker, but there we go. That's one we're looking for, yeah.
0: That was brilliant. Thank you so much.
1: Yes, sir. Sort of forced yes so there, isn't it, to the headmaster. Michael, brilliant. Thanks so much. Thanks so much for that. Absolutely fantastic.
0: Well, we've been following, of course, Ed Conway, our colleague's podcast, which has been uncovering all kinds of interesting stories around the world, hasn't it?
1: And this week's episode has been diving into birth rates that have been falling across almost every continent, leading to countries asking the question about whether we will face the economic and societal impacts of this going forward.
0: So Sky News has been asking, what's behind people choosing not to have babies? Here is Ed Conway.
9: This week in Stuff Matters with me, Ed Conway, we are covering one of the biggest issues facing humanity right now. I know that sounds like a lot, but honestly, have a look at this chart. This is showing you population and how it has changed, going all the way back to the year zero, population, the birth of Christ. Population has gone up at an exponential rate in recent years. And a lot of people, when they look at this, they find it very scary indeed, because it looks like the world is heading for overpopulation. But here's something that's maybe even scarier in a different respect. If you project where population is heading in the coming years based on fertility rates, towards the end of this century, it peaks and it basically starts to come down. And so for a lot of people, they are even more worried about that, because we have never faced a world with falling population rates before, certainly at that rate. raising the question, what is it that's contributing to this? Well, you know, to some extent, that fall in population is a consequence of long-term falls in fertility. So the number of children that people are having across the world. It's falling in high-income parts of the world. It's falling in Northern Europe. It's falling in East Asia. And the striking thing here is not just the rate at which it's fallen previously, but the fact that even more recently, so the last 15 years, you can see that line has gone down even faster than it was before. So something is happening more recently that definitely is part of the story. Same story, by the way, in middle-income countries. Same story in Latin America as well. Mexico has a lower birth rate than America now. Middle East and North Africa as well. So you're seeing birth rates falling everywhere around the world. And a lot of people are wondering why this is. And we in the podcast are going through a few explanations for this. One of the explanations, because we like to start with an object in our podcast, one of the possible explanations is this, car seats. And in recent years, different countries have brought in rules basically making it obligatory to have car seats, raising the age at which you still have to have car seats if you've got children. If you've got children, if you've got multiple children in the car, you will realise it's quite hard to fit lots of these in there.
1: 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If you haven't subscribed already, please do so. Scan that QR code on the screen right now.
0: Now in just 11 days, unless there is some last-minute left-field challenge, Andy Burnham is going to become the new leader of the Labour Party and then, of course, soon after, become the UK's next Prime Minister. Now, leading up to this, he's backed some of the UK's highest-profile justice campaigns, but will he deliver for the causes he's championed once he's in number 10? He's our Home Editor, Jason Powell.
7: If they're going to level up this country, you need to level up ordinary citizens when they walk into a courtroom against the authorities of this country.
8: The government are in court trying to silence the same victims that they apologised to.
10: The British state has really got to look itself in the mirror here.
11: Andy Burnham has been one of this place's biggest critics of how government has failed victims of injustice, covered up scandals. But what happens when he sits at the top of it, when he's the man, the other side of the black door?
8: Infected blood or the Hillsborough families.
12: Yeah, exactly.
8: The government plays the long game. It makes families fall out with each other.
13: 4 years ago, he and Liverpool's mayor, Steve Rotherham, met with campaigner Mary Lyon. A drug she took as a pregnancy test was alleged to have damaged babies in the womb. An inquiry found the drug, Primidos, caused avoidable harm to victims and shouldn't have been on the market. The government apologised, but then blocked campaigners' legal action.
8: A government apology, but then there's no process that follows that apology, and in fact the opposite. I don't see how it's ethical for the government to block your case being heard.
13: This was Andy Burnham's advice to Boris Johnson's government at the time.
8: Drop this legal action, apologise again, and then compensate them for the damage that they've suffered.
13: But will his party back him if he decides to compensate Primidos victims and several other injustices he's attached his name to?
1: We should just, as you can see, Jackie's joined us. We're going to talk about the football now. But if things go well...
14: Don't do it.
1: Forget it. Either way, the final's going to interrupt the transition of power that weekend.
14: Oh, how very dare it.
1: No, but isn't that classic? We'll know who the new PM is by the Friday, but they won't actually be PM until the Monday.
0: Talking about the potential new Prime Minister, Andy Burnham's tweeted 15 minutes ago, epic from England and Everton's number one.
14: Oh, yes. Well, actually, he's got a good
1: point,
14: hasn't he?
1: Yeah.
14: Because Jordan Pickford last night, we were talking earlier in the tournament saying, he looks a bit shaky, a little bit nervous. And last night, having made that initial first save before any of the goals were scored, it was a really good save. It sort of settled him and he kind of just grew from that moment. And he just looked unstoppable. It was an immense performance from him last night. Going back to those kids that you were talking to earlier, I always think that you should let kids watch things like that. But as long as they know they've got to push on through, get up at the normal time and go to school as normal and push on through to the end of the day. I think that is a really good life lesson, that you might not be feeling your best and a bit jaded and tired, but you're going to have to go anyway.
1: There also, Sophie, to your point about there's some great lessons to learn. Like, there were some great lessons to learn from last night's epic battle of two sides and going through. It's not always the case in sporting matches. You don't always have the most perfect display. But actually, last night was a great contest on every level.
14: I think it's one of the greatest England performances. I think it's actually the greatest England performance I've ever seen. There were so many things stacked against them. There was the thin air, there was the crowd, there was the potential of disruption in their hotel by fans outside. And they went down to 10 men and played pretty much a whole half of football with one less man. I think, you know, there were so many things stacked against them. The fact they left everything out there, Jude Bellingham was incredible with those two goals and also a goal-saving tackle interception at the end of the first half. I just think there were just lessons all over the pitch last night. Declan Rice never stopped running. It's the first team ever to beat Mexico in a World Cup match at the Azteca, and only the third defeat they've ever had at that stadium since 1966. And those three goals are the first goals they've conceded in that World Cup, in this World Cup. So there were lots of really good things that England did last night. And Thomas Tuchel said he felt afterwards it's like they'd actually won the whole thing. It was such a special performance in such a special place, in such an incredible atmosphere. And I just think the way they all ran holding hands to the fans at the end, seeing one to all, incredible relief, exhaustion. You know, Harry Kane had lost his voice, couldn't do his post-match interview properly and sounded like Mickey Mouse. They'd literally just left everything on that pitch. And that is a good thing for kids to look at, the fact that they were so exhausted, but they just... they were determined not to lose. We will not lose this.
0: And now Norway.
14: Yeah. And actually, I know they're tough and they're a really good team and they've got some great players like Erling Haaland. But I think in your head, it seems more doable to play Norway than it does to face Brazil. And I know that seems like a daft thing to say because Brazil are not the Brazil of old. But that whole sort of mentality of playing the yellow shirt and five times world champions and all that, I think, you know, Erling Haaland, yes, he's an amazing goal scorer and yes, he knocked Brazil out with his two goals. But most of those England players know exactly how to play him and know exactly what they're coming up against.
0: And the heat as well, I think, is going to be a factor too, right? Because it's going to be hot, that game. And I just think Brazil would have been much more used to that kind of heat than Norway, right?
14: Yeah, no, absolutely. And it's so rare that a team... who is not from the Southern Hemisphere, wins a World Cup when it's not held in Europe. I think Spain did it, and I think Germany did it. But I think they're the only two who've ever done it in the history of the World Cup. It's quite a hard thing to do. So to have Norway and England playing each other is quite something. And Norway do also have this great team spirit and this collective and the whole rowing. They've got a great brand, Norway.
0: It's really, really good.
14: That whole Viking brand is brilliant. And they're in it to win it. They won't say they are, but they are absolutely in it to win it. And Martin Odegaard has got really, he's sort of really grown into this World Cup, got better and better and better. I think it's a fascinating fixture.
1: Jackie, stay with us because we've been asking everyone to email in their experiences overnight, watching and how tired they are or not this morning, energised or exhausted. Here's Steve O'Brien, who's British, currently in South Africa, set his alarm, got ready, learned it was delayed due to the adverse weather by an hour, but still enjoyed it. Come on, England, bring it home.
0: We got one in from Herin De Silva as well, who said, amazing morning. England stunned the Mexican fans, the Mexican stand. It really does feel, doesn't it, that the people who stayed up, who set their alarms to get up early or just powered on through, at least were rewarded.
1: I thought you were going to say it really does feel like it's coming home.
14: No, do not say that.
0: I'm not going to say that, Will.
14: It's not even the best song.
0: Have you watched France,
14: by the way? It's not even the best song.
1: It's a long way to go.
0: It looked pretty good, I'll just say.
1: It was pretty awesome. In terms of the path from here, so the next game is Saturday. So Saturday, quite importantly, gives five full days to recover, which they need.
14: Yeah, and Thomas Tuchel said in his post-match press conference that today is a football-free day. He's just going to not even look back at their performance. He's not going to look forward at Norway. It's just a completely clear day. They left Mexico City last night, so they've gone back to their base. Apart from Jordan Henderson, who fell over a hoarding and is in hospital with a member of staff, but apart from him, they've all gone back. And they've got a completely free day today just to decompress. And you would need that.
0: Yeah. And we need to do a bit of that as well, I think, the three of us, after slightly
1: I'm going to go and watch the highlights again.
0: Are you actually?
1: Probably.
0: I need a nap first. Yes. Jackie, it's been brilliant. Thank you.
1: And that does it for us today. Gareth's up next. Don't go anywhere.
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9: They have gone up and up. 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
15: Ed Conway.
9: Sky News, is anyone going to talk to us?
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9: Here it is. First off, just the scale of what we're looking at.
15: Our data shows it's been happening. Question is, why it hasn't been stopped?

0: You're watching Sky News Today. I'm Gareth Barlow. It is 10 o'clock and these are the headlines. Quarterfinal qualifiers and historic 3-2 win sees a jubilant England knock out Mexico on the host's home turf. Thrilled fans celebrate an outstanding performance in pubs and bars across the country. They stayed open until the small hours.
1: I think it's the most nervous game I've ever seen in my life.
2: Hats off to them. Hats off to the English players.
3: It's coming home. We're going to have two stars here soon, two stars.
0: There's World Cup controversy. Sky News understands a decision against a ban to drop a decision to drop a ban against a top US player came after FIFA's boss was lobbied by President Trump. Also today, ITV agrees a £1.6 billion deal with Sky for its media and entertainment arm, paving the way for the UK's largest commercial broadcaster. Two RAF fighter jets intercept a Russian patrol aircraft said to have repeatedly approached the UK's carrier strike group operating in the Arctic. And Prince Harry heads to the UK for a visit this week, but there's confusion over whether he will stay at Buckingham Palace or not. Very good morning. We begin where else but in Mexico. England through to the World Cup quarterfinals, beating the co-hosts 3-2 in a pretty epic win along the way. An electrifying game. Jude Bellingham, two goals in less than 2 minutes. Mexico, though, took the fight to England, scoring before half-time. The match really did have it all. Five goals, two penalties, one red card, and it was played out until the small hours here in the UK. Even later, actually, than expected, being delayed by an hour due to a storm. The details from our sports correspondent Rob Harris on an extraordinary match.
4: This was always going to be an epic. And England's arrival at the Azteca left no doubt about the intense atmosphere awaiting them inside. But doubts over when they would kick off. The predicted electrical storm arrived in Mexico City, delaying kickoff by an hour. And then England fans were drowned out by jeers inside this famous stadium. The Three Lions went for it. But how wise was this from Declan Rice? Booked after a minute. But how superb was this? Jordan Pickford's quick reflexes denying Raul Jimenez. It was proving as tough as feared. Until this. Rice and Bukayo Saka combining. Jude Bellingham with the diving header. Mexico stunned and rattled. Bellingham with a second goal in 2 minutes. They were cruising until they were crushed by this crisp finish from Julian Quiñones. It could all have been thrown away, but for Pickford again before half-time, twice rapidly reacting to protect the lead. How close Nico O'Reilly came to extending it at the start of the second half. But this wouldn't help. Gerald Kwanzaa seeing red for this high challenge. Mexico with home advantage and now a man advantage. But then Anthony Gordon was brought down. The captain with the penalty. Harry Kane with his sixth goal of the tournament. But then Kane conceded a penalty. However soft, it was given. England had to doggedly cling on. Bellingham went for a theatrical finish. Deep in stoppage time, this vital block ensuring England survived the onslaught, becoming only the third team ever to beat Mexico here in a competitive match.
5: Well done. It was a very good game. You are a very good team.
0: No hard feelings?
5: No, of course not. You are very welcome here. And this is football.
4: The resilience England displayed to hold on for a 3-2 win with 10 men was immense. This has been one of the most famous nights in Three Lions history overseas. And now it's on to the quarterfinals and a meeting with Erling Haaland's Norway in Miami. But it's Kane being celebrated as a great player in President Donald Trump's post-match reaction online. Thomas Tuchel's side have shown if you can win a thriller like this in Mexico, maybe you can win anything. This gutsy and gritty win, extending England's World Cup journey. Rob Harris, Sky News, Mexico City.
0: Pretty happy team, to say the least. And we got more details from Rob after the match.
6: This was one of the most incredible nights I've seen watching England overseas. I've seen them across Europe, Africa, Middle East, South America. Now here in Mexico, delivering one of the most famous results in English football history. It was all the talk about how they'd cope with the altitude before the game. Well, as England are saying, they've certainly shown attitude tonight. And Jude Bellingham reflected afterwards that perhaps growing up, he was used to seeing England teams crumble. But this was resilience they showed and character to get through a match that perhaps they might not have done in the past. It will give them this intense sense of confidence now going forward. The fact they scored the first goals Mexico had conceded in this tournament. They'd won four on the way to this last 16 games. Their confidence was so high. But England managing to produce this famous result at the Azteca Stadium, and now they'll be plotting their way through this tournament, but with quite an injury-depleted squad. And we did hear after the game that Jordan Henderson, who never came off the bench in this match, actually suffered a serious injury in the celebrations. He injured his wrist and had to go to hospital as he fell over an advertising hoarding. So quite a bit of a dampener there on the night, having only earlier in this World Cup become the first England player to feature at four different World Cups. But there's also another issue facing England in terms of the depleted options, because Gerard Quansah's sending off means that he should expect to be suspended now for the next match. But will he? Because quite a sensational thing developed throughout Sunday, even before this game, involving the US men's national team, with Follerin Balogun having his one-match ban overturned for now. So he's free to play for the US against Belgium later today. And that's only, it seems, because of the intervention by Donald Trump, the US president, contacting the FIFA president, Gianni Infantino, after he was sent off Balogun in the previous game. And now FIFA suddenly deciding to put that suspension on hold. And now it's going to have all managers thinking, well, will any player serve a ban? Something Thomas Tuchel has asked about later on after England's game, and him questioning now, well, does anything stand in terms of ban? So quite an unprecedented political intervention, throwing all elements of doubt into what happens with punishments in football. But for England, they will just be so mighty relieved. And here in Mexico City, all quiet now. I think they're ready for a big party reaching the quarterfinals, but for the co-hosts, their World Cup is over.
0: Well, as England fans streamed out of Mexico's Azteca Stadium, many were just getting their breath back.
1: I think it's the most nervous game I've ever seen in my life. I don't know what to make of it. It was just unbelievable. It had absolutely everything.
2: Incredible, incredible game, and hats off to them. Hats off to the English players.
7: Wow, amazing, amazing game. Considering what happened 40 years ago when we lost to Argentina 2-1, we came from England Friday night, we decided to come, so it was a last-minute trip, and I'm so glad we came because it was awesome.
3: It's coming home. We're going to have two stars here soon, two stars.
0: Well, back in England, many fans, and trust me because I took the cabin at 5 this morning, made the most of those extended pub opening hours, sending pints flying on the full-time whistle. Pints and bucket hats there, thousands of supporters packing pubs and bars, many hoping for a little leeway from their bosses today, I'm sure. Unfortunately for school kids, Education Minister Olivia Bailey insists they've still got to go.
8: They're important moments in our history. I can remember my life, my child, my boys' lives through World Cup moments, through football tournament moments. Of course they matter, and the resilience, the leadership that the lads in the team have shown is absolutely phenomenal. So it's phenomenal. So I agree, it's great for kids, but get yourselves into school. Every day at school matters, and you might feel a bit tired, but that's also important to learn that resilience, because there'll be many more days when you feel a bit tired at work and you've got to get through and you've got to still learn. And, you know, as I say, it'd be a great time to enjoy your lunch break and a kick about with your friends at lunchtime to celebrate the result.
0: Well, someone else who's had to turn up this morning, Graham Stothard in Liverpool Street Station for us. You've been meeting some bleary-eyed commuters. Is it a little bleary-eyed this morning?
9: Yeah, it has to be said. A few bleary-eyed commuters, for sure. A few bleary-eyed schoolchildren as well, although the only schoolchild we spoke to was with his dad, and they were on an inset day. So how's that for good luck? Look, everyone here I've spoken to who watched the game, yes, they're tired, but good Lord, they are elated as well. I mean, you heard there from Rob, the team must be absolutely knackered. But the fans here, well, they're pretty tired as well. Obviously, a late kickoff, made even later. And then just the exhaustion of even watching that game, let alone taking part. Two penalties, a red card, five goals. And then, of course, that final England win. I mean, Prince William was one of the first people to congratulate the team urged them on into the quarterfinals as well, and I'm sure he reflects the opinions of many, many people. Some of those people we've spoken to here today, some of them were on their way to work, some of them were on their way home, some of them were on their way home when they should have been going to work, so they didn't want to appear on camera for that one. But obviously a real challenge now going into the next game against Norway. They beat Brazil, the five-time World Cup champions. They've won it the most out of any team. So a real mountain to climb. But a lot of people I've spoken to here today, well, actually, it's been the most positive I've met people, and I've been covering a number of the games. People definitely buoyed by that performance, if not, as I said, a little tired.
0: Graham, good to see you. Appreciate it. Joining us outside at Liverpool Street Station there in central London. Some breaking news this morning. Russian patrol aircraft repeatedly approached the UK's carrier strike group as it operated in the Arctic last week, intercepted in the process by two F-35 fighter jets. Let's bring in our security and defence editor, Deborah Haynes. Deborah, what more can you tell us?
10: Yes, it seems like an extraordinarily brazen act by the Russian military. The UK Ministry of Defence is saying that this Bear F maritime patrol aircraft repeatedly approached HMS Prince of Wales, which is the UK's flagship aircraft carrier. It's currently in the Norwegian Sea as part of a NATO operation. And most extraordinarily of all, we're told that this aircraft dropped a large number of sonar buoys. So these are expendable sonar devices, the sort of things that you use to try to track ships and submarines. So spying kit, basically. But a large number of them in close proximity to the warship. Now, two F-35 jets that were deployed on the carrier, they scrambled to intercept this Russian aircraft and escort it, obviously, out of the way. The incident happened on the 2nd of July, just a couple of days before Dan Jarvis, the Defence Secretary, paid a visit to the carrier. And also, I mean, I'm in Ankara in Turkey, just ahead of the NATO Leaders Summit here in the Turkish capital. So it does really seem as though Russia aggressively trying to target a key NATO mission in the Arctic. It's all designed to try to bolster Allied defences and security in the Arctic, in the high north. And the UK warship, the flagship aircraft carrier, a central part of that. You've also got a British destroyer that's deployed, a Royal Fleet auxiliary ship as well. So more than 1,500 British personnel as part of this mission. And clearly Russia wanting to send a signal, you'd presume, that they aren't able to operate unimpeded. A UK Ministry of Defence spokesperson called the activity by the Russians unsafe, unnecessary, and clearly unwise, that's my words, to be operating like this in such close proximity to a UK warship. Clearly not a very friendly act to do.
0: This isn't the first time, is it, that we've seen effectively Russia try and kind of probe the speed and strength and sternness of NATO's resolve?
10: Well, absolutely. You'll remember just a few days ago, there was that report by IISS, a very respected think tank, that had been tracking sightings, multiple sightings of mysterious drones around across Europe, across around sensitive military and military nuclear sites, including US air bases in the UK. And their analysis of these sightings over the past couple of years was that they believe that the Russian shadow fleet, sanctioned Russian vessels that are operating, not always Russian flagged, around the world, moving sanctioned Russian oil, for example, and gas, that they were likely part of what it described as a campaign of surveillance, testing NATO defences to drone activity, and also, of course, potentially mapping key infrastructure across the alliance. And then as well, John Healey, the now previous Defence Secretary, he revealed quite recently, didn't he, that Russian spy ship and submarines that had been lurking around UK infrastructure in the north, all indications of what the UK and its NATO allies describe as unconventional activities by Russia under the threshold of conventional war, but with all of these warnings that actually maybe within the next few years, up until 2030, Russia may actually try to actively test Article 5 by launching more of a conventional attack, or for its unconventional activities to reach such a threshold that it triggers all-out conflict between Russia and the NATO allies.
0: Deborah, joining us live from Ankara ahead of that NATO meeting. Good to see you. Thank you so very much. Just a reminder, live page running on the Sky News website and app. You can actually see some of the images taken by those F-35 jets and the warship beneath them. It's on the live page. Details there. Also details of the sonar buoys that were allegedly dropped by those Russian planes to try and listen in to the activity of our maritime fleet. All the details online. We'll update it as soon as we can. Plenty more to come at 10:15 Monday morning. Sky has agreed to buy ITV's media and entertainment arm in a deal worth a total of £1.6 billion. Sky, the owner of Sky News and part of the wider Comcast group, said the agreement would see a continuation of free-to-air ITV programmes, more sport on ITV, and would also maintain the distinct editorial voices of both broadcasters. Well, the deal includes the ITVX streaming platform and ITV's free-to-air channels. Sky hopes to create a UK-focused streaming giant to rival US platforms like Netflix, with the intention to bring more than 16 million viewers a month to an integrated platform. Speaking this morning, Sky's chief executive, Dana Strong, confirmed the deal didn't include ITV Studios, but fan favourites will remain free to air.
11: So what we'll be doing is all of the content that consumers already love having free to air. So viewers love Coronation Street, Emmerdale, you know, I'm a Celebrity, Love Island. All of those remain free. And remain on the channel. And what we'll do is we'll take some of our, we'll work with our sporting partners to supercharge the sports offering on ITV, which we're really excited about. And we'll create an integrated streaming platform that has over 16 million viewers every month. And so it creates this scale that allows us to really major in what we call the cultural moments that matter for the UK. So this is really about creating a service specifically for the UK viewer around moments that really matter for the UK consumer. I think there's a real opportunity as we look at maybe supercharging some of the football coverage, maybe bringing in some of the amazing technology that ITV uses into Sky and some of the innovation Sky has onto that ITV coverage. So we believe that we've got the broadest, deepest set of sports rights we've ever had in Sky's history. You know this, we're doing over 3,000 sporting events a month. We have the opportunity to work with our sporting partners to put some of that onto the ITV platform and really build kind of the stories and the awareness and the followership of sport more broadly in the country.
0: Well, let's bring in our arts entertainment correspondent, Katie Spencer. So, Katie, this is a plan, a proposal to effectively create a British giant to try and take on the, well, I guess, American juggernauts.
12: Yeah, look, this is a massive deal in terms of the UK television landscape, the television ecosystem. We've known for the last few months that behind the scenes, ITV and Sky have been hammering out the terms of this deal. Confirmation, though, today that this will be going ahead, subject to regulatory approval. You have to think that when ITV was first created, it was created as this big commercial rival to the BBC. Actually, when you're combining the forces of ITV and Sky now, the BBC might have a bigger reach, but in terms of the sort of commercial offerings, this makes it not only the sort of equal to BBC, in commercial terms, it arguably makes them a bit bigger. Why are we seeing so many mergers at the moment? It is because at the moment, scale and size absolutely matters. Sky and ITV used to be the big fishes within a UK pond. Now the pond is this global ocean and the competitors have big, big pockets. It's the tech companies. It's Netflix, Amazon, Disney, Apple. Scale is the only way to compete. That gets you more money to spend on content, on programmes, and it means that you spread the costs. The risk is that having fewer big fish means less competition, which is why this will be subject to approval by regulators Ofcom. What difference will it make for viewers? Well, I don't think you will be seeing ITV shows moving behind a paywall. Certainly, Sky has been keen to stress that you won't see that. ITV is required by law to provide a free-to-air service until 2034. Sky, as you said in the introduction, have promised that this will mean more sport. They've given reassurance that you won't see any overlapping between Sky News and ITV's news output. It is one of the biggest takeovers within British television history, at a time of rising production costs, at a time when advertising revenue is falling. What this does is really place ITV in a much better position in terms of shoring up its future.
0: Really good to have you, Katie, joining us live from the newsroom. Thank you so much. Let's bring you some of the day's other news now. And breaking this morning, confusion over Prince Harry's visit to the UK. Earlier, Prince Harry's team said he had accepted an offer to stay at Buckingham Palace during his visit to the UK. However, in the last few minutes, Buckingham Palace has denied that's the case. The Duke is expected to arrive today, but without his family, after concerns have been raised about security for Meghan and their children, Archie and Lilibet. Harry is here for an event to commemorate 1 year until the Invictus Games, which is taking place in Birmingham. Separately, a judgment is due tomorrow on Harry and his others' High Court claims against the publisher of the Daily Mail for alleged unlawful information gathering. We'll keep a close eye on those two stories. They will, of course, develop. More here at Live on Sky. Still to come here on Sky News today, we're going to take you to Tehran. These are live images of the funeral procession for the Ayatollah, the late Ayatollah Khamenei. Millions expected to gather ahead of his formal burial. We've also been exploring the details around other elements in the country after the war.
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0: Monday morning, the government is introducing new measures to stop foreign money influencing British elections, including a crackdown on large donations from people who have just moved to the UK. It comes as Reform UK leader Nigel Farage faces calls for further scrutiny over claims he failed to declare financial support from a convicted criminal. Our political correspondent Alex Rogers joins us now from Westminster. So, Alex, the timeliness of this is so interesting, considering that wider upswell of pressure against Nigel Farage. Of course, he's denied any wrongdoing and investigations are ongoing. But this is a really interesting time in politics.
1: That's right, Gareth. Nigel Farage finds himself at the centre of another row, this time over support he's taken from a guy called George Cotterell, a long-standing ally of Nigel Farage, worked alongside him when Farage headed up UKIP. And he was convicted of wire fraud in 2017 in the US. So there's quite a lot of controversy around him. And the allegations that have surfaced against Nigel Farage over the weekend in the Sunday Times are that Cotterell provided staffing, security and accommodation for him before the general election, and that some of this wasn't registered with Parliament. Now, parliamentary rules say that new MPs must register financial interests and registrable benefits over £300 that they received in the 12 months before their election, although it states that gifts and benefits that are purely personal don't have to be registered. Now, if you look at Farage's register, only a trip to Belgium and a domestic flight in the US have been registered, no other support from Cotterell. Now, Nigel Farage is saying he hasn't done anything wrong, that all the rules have been followed, and that he's even considering legal action against the Sunday Times. And Reform are saying that they didn't need to declare this because this support was given in a personal capacity and before Farage was an MP, so it wasn't political, although opponents, that doesn't wash with them. Now, that line about this donation being personal is the one that they've also used around this big £5 million gift from Christopher Harborne, a cryptocurrency investor that's also been at the centre of controversy, and that's being investigated by the Standards Commissioner, which, if Farage falls foul of that, could lead to a potential suspension and recall petition and even a by-election in his seat of Clacton. So it does feel like the screws are turning on Farage at the moment, and today we have this added announcement from the government trying to clamp down on foreign donations, including a £100,000 cap on donations from overseas for the first year of someone's time in the UK. And we also learn that donations will be tested against profits rather than just revenue to try and ensure that only legitimate UK-linked companies will be able to donate. So it does feel like the pressure is continuing on Nigel Farage, that opposition parties are going to keep doing that and keep these investigations going, because if Nigel Farage does fall foul of them, there will be very real political consequences for him.
0: It's really good to see you joining us live from Westminster. Of course, plenty more on the Politics Hub blog, on the Sky News app, and plenty more with Kathy Newman and the team at 7:02. Alex, thank you. To Iran now. And the funeral for Iran's former supreme leader Ayatollah Khamenei continues. These are live scenes just approaching 1 p.m. their local time. Millions expected to gather in the capital to mourn the former leader ahead of his burial later this week. That is the current scene. Like you say, you can see their processions making their way through the crowds, flags, people thronged around those vehicles. Looked like there were flowers being thrown towards them too. Well, our international affairs editor, Dominic Waghorn, does now have the latest from the country.
2: These are quite extraordinary scenes in Tehran as the funeral cortege of Ali Khamenei goes past us along a 20-kilometre procession through the heart of the Iranian capital. We are some way from its final end, which is in Masadi Square down the road there, but as you can see from here, hundreds of thousands of Iranians out on the streets. The Iranian government has promised the biggest funeral of modern times, saying 15 million people will come out on the streets, and from what we can see here, certainly hundreds of thousands have answered that call. That is his coffin there with the black turban on it, and then flanking either side of that are the coffins of his family members who died on February the 28th in a massive Israeli airstrike that began this four-month conflict. A war that Israel and America had hoped would topple his government. Now, his surviving leaders and government would say this sends the opposite message. It shows that war has been futile, that his assassination, his martyrdom, in their words, has actually been counterproductive. It has galvanised public support. Because, of course, this was a beleaguered government. In the months before that war, thousands came out in the streets to protest against the government. The Rohingyas we've spoken to, some of them in the sidelines of this funeral, have not been happy with what's been happening here. There's an undercurrent of frustration and resentment, and a fear that what's happened here is strengthening his government. And certainly the leaders of Iran will hope that that is the case. They have mobilised and galvanised a massive show of mourning, but also of support and sympathy for their government. And this is just 3 days into what is a week-long funeral. His coffin is now going to go from here to the square down the road from here, but then go to Qom, the seminary city 2 hours south of here, and then it's going to Iraq, to Kabul and to Najaf, key Shiite shrines there, before he's finally buried in Mashhad, the city of his birth. And I think the authorities here will be satisfied with the spectacle that they have managed to put on here. A massive show of sympathy for Ali Khamenei, a man whose rule has defied not just Iran for almost four decades, but also much of the geopolitics of this region. A man who, whatever you make of

0: Where this week and hot in the south, turning dry too, with rain in the north clearing. Southern Britain mostly hot this afternoon, virtually unbroken sunshine. It'll be cooler in the far west, misty low cloud running into some coasts. Scotland, meanwhile, looks at mainly cloudy with near average temperatures and further rain in the north and west, prolonged and locally heavy in the far north. Shetland, mainly dry. Ireland and central UK, meanwhile, fairly cloudy but dry with temperatures mostly a little above average. Scotland will see heavy rain in the north clearing tonight, but patchy light outbreaks will continue over northern and western parts. Most other places, dry, rather murky over western coasts and hills, muggy in the southeast. Southern parts, dry and sunny tomorrow, once early cloud and fog in the west burn off. The north, mostly cloudy, patchy light rain for northern and western Scotland, and, well, a little drizzle elsewhere. Top temperatures, 30 degrees.
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0: You're watching Sky News. Still to come, in 2 minutes' time, we'll discuss the details of the £1.6 billion deal between Sky and ITV.

0: Let's bring you more now about blockbuster £1 billion Sky deal for ITV Media and Entertainment. Joining us now, Jake Hunter, international investigations editor at Deadline, specialises in media and entertainment. No one better to speak to. Jake, good to see you. Appreciate
1: you. Good morning.
0: Joining us. So what was your initial reaction when you saw the details and also, let's be honest, the dollars?
1: Well, this deal has been rumbling on. It's been in the ether for about 9 months, so I can't say it was a surprise. Having said that, it is a really unprecedented moment for British media. This is two British broadcasters combining on a scale I don't think we've probably seen before. It will create the UK's biggest commercial broadcaster, and it's a sign of the times. These companies, they have to adapt or die. Traditional broadcasters are not just competing with each other these days, they are competing with giant tech companies like YouTube, Google, TikTok.

0: Facebook, and that means less advertising revenue to go round, and so they have to combine to get stronger.
1: Interesting there that you mentioned YouTube and TikTok and Google and Facebook, because a lot of people go, well, this is just the response to the streamers like Netflix. But there is also those other giant content houses. YouTube's the really interesting one, if anything. It doesn't create anything, but it also creates billions of hours of viewing figures. So, where does Sky ITV try and fit between the streamers, the hosts, the everybody else's?
0: Well, I mean, look, they are competing with Netflix as well. Netflix has come to the UK and other services like Disney Plus, and they have eaten into viewing share. But you're right, YouTube and TikTok, ultimately these services, although people don't consider them to be TV services, they are still competing with TV services for audiences. And if you're spending more time watching YouTube, or you're spending more time on your phone scrolling through TikTok, you're not watching television. And that is something that these companies are grappling with. And, you know, Sky and ITV combined, they'll have a viewing share, or they did have a viewing share in May of around 18% in the UK. YouTube was ever so slightly ahead. So even by coming together, these companies are still slightly smaller in terms of viewing share than YouTube. And that is a real sign of how the TV market has been upended in recent years.
1: The other thing that we've not yet talked about, of course, is ads. You know, everybody has ads now. YouTube has those ones you have to watch for a few, maybe 6 seconds, some for 10 or whatever. Sky has ads, ITV has ads. Where are the regulators going to fall on this? Because, you know, maybe 20 years ago, the idea of two mega houses of production coming together and having that combined clout in the ad space would have probably been unthinkable. But the unthinkable has happened since then.
0: Absolutely. This, I mean, even a few years ago, I think even, you know, less than a decade ago, I think this kind of deal would have been unthinkable, as you say. I think it would have been blocked by the UK regulators. But what Sky and ITV are doing, and they've started doing this today, Dana Strong, the CEO of Sky, has just done a call with journalists where she's not talking about Sky and ITV in terms of the broadcasting market. They're not talking about its share of broadcasting. They're talking about it in terms of its share of the general advertising market. And they reckon their combined share of the UK ad market is about 6.5%, which is, you know, nothing really when you compare it with the likes of YouTube and Google and these other massive tech giants. So they are framing this as a UK-wide ad market rather than a TV-wide ad market offering. And that is the way that they hope to get past regulators and get approval for this deal. It's going to take time. They won't close this deal, they estimate, for another year. So that is a lot of time for scrutiny and for the government to look at this in more detail.
1: And what do you make of what this might mean for the content itself? Because in this building around me, there's Day of the Jackal, there's SNL UK, you know, down the road, there's everything from Emmerdale through to, you know, I'm a Celebrity, get me out of here. What does the combination then mean for the output? Are the viewers better off or worse off?
0: So the big message today from Sky and ITV is that all audience favourite shows on ITV will remain free to air. So shows like Love Island, which is still an enormous hit in the UK, things like Coronation Street and I'm a Celebrity, Get Me Out of Here, they will not be moved behind Sky's paywall and they will remain free to viewers in the UK. That is being emphasised very strongly, and there's a big commitment to make sure that that happens over many years to come. There'll be some really interesting things that play out over the coming years. Dana Strong, as I say, Sky's CEO, has just spoken to journalists. She talked about putting more Sky Sports on ITV, which raises the tantalising prospect of Premier League football being on ITV in the future, which I'm sure would be very welcome for viewers. And things like Day of the Jackal, maybe Saturday Night Live UK, maybe they find a home on ITV in the future. So there's all sorts of possibilities that this could open up.
1: Lots to come. Like you say, lots of time to work through it all as well. Jake, really good to see you. Thank you so much. breaking news regarding the World Cup now. This is a statement from UEFA saying that yesterday's decision to suspend for a probationary period of a year the implementation of the one-match automatic suspension following the red card issued to Florin Balogun crossed, quote, a red line. It's a lengthy statement. It says football, like other sports, relies on rules which are the basis for fair, honest and transparent competition. Sometimes rules are open to interpretation, in this case, not. A minimum automatic suspension of one match following a red card is not a discretionary option and does not require the decision of the competent body to be enacted. It's a principle embedded in regulations, which cannot be made subject to exceptions, let alone in the middle of a tournament where several other players have been in the same situation and regularly served their suspension. When certainty of rules is no longer guaranteed by guardians, the integrity of the game is at stake and the credibility of a competition undermined. Equally, such decision creates a precedent in the ongoing tournament where similar situations will now require an equal treatment to the detriment of the competition. Football, it goes on to say, is the most loved sport in the world because it's a beautiful game and it's trusted because it's played everywhere with the same rules. A tournament is never a pure standalone, and if the tournament in question is the World Cup, it has the power to drive positive or negative consequences on the game as a whole. We express, UEFA says, our disbelief at such an unprecedented, incomprehensible and unjustifiable decision. Pretty punchy statement there from UEFA following the decision by FIFA to suspend the one-match suspension for a year of the American player Florin Balogun. They say, UEFA, that it crossed a red line. There has been reports, obviously, in the prior months and prior years of the proximity of the relationship between President Trump and Gianni Infantino, the FIFA boss. We saw Infantino joining Trump on that Middle East tour. We saw the first ever FIFA World Peace Prize being awarded by Infantino to Trump as well. And there was concerns in some quarters of the proximity of the relationship between the most powerful man in the world and the most powerful man in football. There is President Trump there, of course. And there was real concern in the American side and for American fans after the host nation's red card that one of the most important players wouldn't play in the next game, as UEFA points out, is the precedent throughout the tournament. However, there is then the threat to that precedent, the challenge, the change when it came apparent that that one match suspension would then be put on ice for 1 year. It then means, of course, the American is free to play. And what does that then mean for the game against Belgium? Lots up in the air, many questions to come. It is, of course, the beautiful game, but it often comes with a few elements of surprise along the way. And that often includes FIFA. Details to come, developments to come. And of course, this all comes off the back of a very happy day for the England side. Residents of the Ukrainian capital, Kyiv, endured another night of deadly Russian attacks. At least 11 people killed after Russia launched waves of missiles and drones targeting the capital, Kyiv. To tell us more is our military analyst, Rob Clark. What does this kind of tell us about the challenges that Ukraine's facing at the moment? Because last week we were talking about a 9-story building in Kyiv that was toppled. The images, devastating in their nature. It feels as though, whilst on the front line, Ukraine's managing to hold its own and make advances, in the air, I feel as though I've had this conversation before about air defences and the struggle about trying to contain the Russian threat.
2: Yeah, no, it's a recurring problem for Ukraine. The amount of missiles and drones that Russia are able to send almost now in weekly sorties, I think it was around 70 ballistic missiles last night and about 350 drones, as layered and integrated as particularly Kyiv's air defences are, there still remain not so much gaps, but the ability for the missiles and the drones to still find their targets. And I think one of the things that President Zelensky will almost certainly be trying to petition Donald Trump tomorrow or Wednesday, I believe, on the sidelines of the NATO summit in Turkey, is for more Patriot air defence systems, which more recently have obviously been siphoned off to not only American facilities in the Middle East against the Iranian threat, but also American allies in the Middle East as well and across the Gulf. So I think that's an element that's coming back into this conflict now. Yeah.
1: Where are the spare Patriots left? You know, they've been deployed in Ukraine for a while, like you say, going to other theatres too, you know. These aren't just AK-47s that you can kind of gather up on the street. Is there the capacity?
2: There is. I think President Trump and his administration lobbied the American arms industry to reproduce at immense scale and pace in the early days of the Iran conflict. We could see just the rate of expenditure that particularly air defense systems were being used across the Gulf. So the American arms industry and manufacturing base more widely are being upscaled incredibly quickly, much more so than before. But these are incredibly expensive systems. You know, we can see Donald Trump and his administration do favor their allies in the Middle East quite often over, for example, Ukraine. So I think President Zelensky and the wider European NATO contingent over the next few days will have an important part to play trying to convince Donald Trump that those systems are equally, if not more now, important back in Ukraine for the foreseeable.
1: And those Patriots will be deployed, what, more against the missiles and the drones?
2: Yeah, no, they're separate systems to complement one another. Now, the technology, particularly in drones, is advancing so fastly, so quickly, that it's not just Patriots anymore that are necessary. They're necessary to really combat the really hypersonic sort of air in the air threat. The ability to counter the drones is ongoing. Ukraine can do a lot of that themselves. Their counter drone defense is amongst the best in the world. And we can see that being deployed in the Middle East again by the Ukrainians and their specialists as well.
1: So this will kind of be reserving the Patriots for kind of the worst of what Russia has to offer, and leaving the smaller, almost sometimes off-the-shelf drones to be taken down by the Ukrainians with what they already produce.
2: Yeah, exactly. Yeah.
1: And whilst we're kind of having this conversation and we're kind of looking at Zelensky here, we've also kind of then talk about the fact that Ukraine is the focus of attention, but Russia is operative elsewhere. What do you make of this kind of, I don't want to say skirmish, but this interaction, should we say, between UK forces, both aerial and nautical, and then Russian planes?
2: Yeah, so quite extraordinary. It's been confirmed today by the Ministry of Defence.
1: And this is it, right? So what we've got, we've got a British F-35, we've then got a Russian long-range aircraft.
2: Maritime patrol aircraft, yeah.
1: So, and then what's this bit in the middle?
2: So basically, what the crux of the incident, I think it was last Thursday, is one or two, there's different reports, of the Russian maritime aircraft dropped dozens of sonobuoys.
1: Which is this bit just beneath the plane, right?
2: That's right. And basically, they will go underneath the water and operate around the HMS Prince of Wales, the aircraft carrier, which is on a NATO mission in the Arctic waters. I think it was Norwegian waters when this occurred, or just off Norway's waters. And the point is, they can then track, perfectly legitimately, some would argue, from a defensive perspective, they can track particularly submarines. Now, it's well known that Britain's five nuclear-powered attack submarines are actually in dock at the moment during maintenance work. So that's not really necessary. I think it's more the fact that they flew very low, they flew very fast, there was no warning, they didn't interact with the Royal Navy when they tried to communicate them on radio frequency. And there's a pattern now of play with Russia, where whether it's in Ukraine, whether it's in the North Sea, the Baltics, even around Ireland and Irish waters, it's testing NATO countries and European countries below what we call the threshold of war. So there's no traditional military response for this that's, you know, overt. It's increased shadowing. It's what the F-35s did here, which is just monitor, interdict, and try to escort them, particularly away from military vessels where they're far too close. But the worry is the increased propensity that Russia seek to do this. They seek to test and probe NATO forces. The increased risk, the increased amount they do that, there will be some miscalculation, most likely by the Russian forces at some stage. And it's then how do we interact with that going forward?
1: Feels a little bit like, to steal from Netflix, the red light, green light kind of thing.
2: Exactly.
1: At some point, someone's going to turn around and a mistake will be made. And then where do we go from there?
2: Sure.
1: Rob, good to see you. Really appreciate it. Thank you so much. Let's turn our attention to this, shall we? Birth rates are falling across almost every continent, leading to countries that once worried about overpopulation now confronting the opposite problem. So Sky News is asking, what's behind this? Well, our economics and data editor, Ed Conway, has been taking a look at some of the theories, including whether children's car seats are a factor.
3: This week in Stuff Matters with me, Ed Conway, we are covering one of the biggest issues facing humanity right now. I know that sounds like a lot, but honestly, have a look at this chart. This is showing you population and how it has changed, going all the way back to the year zero. Population, the birth of Christ, population has gone up at an exponential rate in recent years. And a lot of people, when they look at this, they find it very scary indeed, because it looks like the world is heading for overpopulation. But here's something that's maybe even scarier in a different respect. If you project where population is heading in the coming years based on fertility rates, towards the end of this century, it peaks and it basically starts to come down. And so for a lot of people, they are even more worried about that, because we have never faced a world with falling population rates before, certainly at that rate. raising the question, what is it that's contributing to this? Well, you know, to some extent, that fall in population is a consequence of long-term falls in fertility. So the number of children that people are having across the world. It's falling in high-income parts of the world. It's falling in Northern Europe. It's falling in East Asia. And the striking thing here is not just the rate at which it's fallen previously, but the fact that even more recently, so the last 15 years, you can see that line has gone down even faster than it was before. So something is happening more recently that definitely is part of the story. Same story, by the way, in middle-income countries. Same story in Latin America as well. Mexico has a lower birth rate than America now. Middle East and North Africa as well. So you're seeing birth rates falling everywhere around the world. And a lot of people are wondering why this is. And we in the podcast are going through a few explanations for this. One of the explanations, because we like to start with an object in our podcast, one of the possible explanations is this: car seats. And in recent years, different countries have brought in rules basically making it obligatory to have car seats, kind of raising the age at which you still have to have car seats if you've got children. If you've got children, if you've got multiple children in the car, you will realise it's quite hard to fit lots of these in there.
1: You're watching Sky News Today. Gareth Barlow with you. Coming up after the break, we're going to turn our attention to Australia, where the Prime Minister, pictured there, was asked some tough questions, and his response has prompted some tough responses.

0: from 10.
1: Let's take you to Australia, where the Prime Minister, Anthony Albanese, has apologised after making a crude remark about the singer Kylie Minogue. He made the comments last week during a Shag, Marry or Date segment as part of a comedy podcast interview. Take a look at this.
2: Rapid fire questions. Now, every guest gets asked these. Shag, marry, date. Kylie Minogue, Nicole Kidman or Rhonda Birchmore?
3: I've just got married. I'm only 6 months in.
2: But if it goes up, let's just pretend.
3: Oh, Kylie, clearly.
2: You'd marry Kylie and Shagger and Data?
3: All of the above.
2: All right, it's a triple.
3: She's terrific.
1: Nicole Johnson joins us now. Nicole, it's pretty uncomfortable viewing considering he's, well, let's be honest, the leader of a country.
4: It is. It is awkward, it's cringy, and I think people across Australia are really asking, what was the Prime Minister thinking to allow himself to be led down that sort of path? He was on this independent podcast. It's kind of a comedy podcast. It's called Bush Deep. The comedian is Nikki Osborne. She's known for sort of saying scandalous and outrageous things. The interview was done in the Lodge. So this is the Prime Minister's official residence in Canberra. They're sitting down on the couch, very matey-matey, joking the whole way through it, talking about geopolitics and the Prime Minister's personal life. And then we reach this moment. Obviously, he's had a big reaction here in Australia, not within his own party, which has mainly been supportive, but other politicians have said it is humiliating, embarrassing, degrading, demeaning, sexist, beneath the office. And all of this sort of blew up over the weekend. But come Monday morning, the Prime Minister, Anthony Albanese, really forced to apologise, essentially, with just a very short statement coming out saying that he apologises unequivocally for those comments. That is all that was said about it. But, you know, this isn't quite the end of it, I'd say. And Australia's very sensitive about these sort of issues of possible sexism in the political space, because I don't know if you remember, more than a decade ago, we had this famous speech in Parliament by former Australian Prime Minister Julia Gillard. She got up and gave a big speech for 15 minutes calling out misogyny in the federal Parliament. It was it went viral, this speech, viewed all around the world. So ever since then, political parties, especially the Labor Party, would like to say that it is trying to turn the tide on all of that, that it shows up most respect for women, that it has a lot of female politicians. But this was a very uncomfortable moment for the Prime Minister, and I think most people would agree that he did not handle it well.
1: What does this tell us about anything about kind of wider Australian society moment and the conversations going on within it?
4: Look, it's difficult to really say. I mean, obviously, Australia historically has sometimes been accused of being a misogynistic society where this sort of casual banter goes too far. A lot of what has been said over the last couple of days has been comparing what the Prime Minister has said with some of the perhaps locker room talk that you would hear the US President Donald Trump refer to. And it does raise a lot of questions about the tone of the political debate here, about how women are treated, how they are regarded, the language that is used to describe them. And it's just puzzling that the Prime Minister didn't push back. He did initially try not to answer it, but in the end, I think he just seemed to feel so comfortable in his space that he went down that route, and this is where we are now.
1: Zia, thank you so much. Just time for a bit quick check on the weather.
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1: Warm everywhere this week. Hot in the south, dry too. Rain in the north, clearing. Southern Britain, mostly hot this afternoon. Virtually unbroken sunshine. Cooler in the far west. Misty low cloud running into some coasts. Scotland, meanwhile, cloudy, near average temperatures and further rain in the north and west.
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0: You're watching Sky Today. It's 11 o'clock. I'm Gareth Barlow. These are the headlines. Quarterfinal qualifiers and historic 3-2 win sees a jubilant England knock out Mexico on the co-host home turf. Well, those fans were thrilled, celebrating an outstanding performance in pubs and bars across the country. They stayed open until the small hours.
1: I think it's the most nervous game I've ever seen in my life.
2: Hats off to them. Hats off to the English players.
3: It's coming home. Us, we're going to have two stars here soon, two stars.
0: But there's World Cup controversy. UEFA condemns a decision to drop an automatic ban against top US player Falarin Balogun. Also today, ITV agrees a £1.6 billion deal with Sky for its media and entertainment arm, paving the way for the UK's largest commercial broadcaster. Two RAF fighter jets intercept a Russian patrol aircraft said to have repeatedly approached the UK's carrier strike group operating in the Arctic. Prince Harry heads to the UK for a visit this week, but there's confusion over whether he'll stay at Buckingham Palace. Very good morning. We begin where else but in Mexico. England through to the World Cup quarterfinals. There they are celebrating an historic win over the co-hosts, 3-2 in epic fashion. It was electrifying. If you stayed up, good on you. It's been a long day already. Jude Bellingham scoring two goals in less than 2 minutes. Mexico, though, took the fight to England, scoring before half-time. The match had it all. Five goals, two penalties, one red card, and was played out in the small hours here in the UK. Even later than expected, actually. Rain stopped play for an hour. Well, here's our sports correspondent, Rob Harris, on that extraordinary match.
4: This was always going to be an epic. And England's arrival at the Azteca left no doubt about the intense atmosphere awaiting them inside. But doubts over when they would kick off. The predicted electrical storm arrived in Mexico City, delaying kickoff by an hour. And then England fans were drowned out by jeers inside this famous stadium. The three Lions went for it. But how wise was this from Declan Rice? Booked after a minute. But how superb was this? Jordan Pickford's quick reflexes denying Raul Jimenez. It was proving as tough as feared, until this. Rice and Bukayo Saka combining. Jude Bellingham with the diving header. Mexico stunned and rattled. Bellingham with a second goal in 2 minutes. They were cruising until they were crushed by this crisp finish from Julian Quiñones. It could all have been thrown away, but for Pickford again before half-time, twice rapidly reacting to protect the lead. How close Nico O'Reilly came to extending it at the start of the second half. But this wouldn't help. Gerald Kwanza seeing red for this high challenge. Mexico with home advantage and now a man advantage. But then Anthony Gordon was brought down. The captain with the penalty, Harry Kane with his sixth goal of the tournament. But then Kane conceded a penalty. However soft, it was given. England had to doggedly cling on. Bellingham went for a theatrical finish. Deep in stoppage time, this vital block ensuring England survived the onslaught, becoming only the third team ever to beat Mexico here in a competitive match.
5: Well done. It was a very good game. You are a very good team.
6: No hard feelings?
5: No, of course not. You are very welcome here. And this is football.
4: The resilience England displayed to hold on for a 3-2 win with 10 men was immense. This has been one of the most famous nights in Three Lions history overseas. And now it's on to the quarterfinals and a meeting with Erling Haaland's Norway in Miami. But it's Kane being celebrated as a great player in President Donald Trump's post-match reaction online. Thomas Tuchel's side have shown if you can win a thriller like this in Mexico, maybe you can win anything. This gutsy and gritty win, extending England's World Cup journey. Rob Harris, Sky News, Mexico City.
0: Well, Rob had this for us after the match.
7: This was one of the most incredible nights I've seen watching England overseas. I've seen them across Europe, Africa, Middle East, South America. Now here in Mexico, delivering one of the most famous results in English football history. It was all the talk about how they'd cope with the altitude before the game. Well, as England are saying, they've certainly shown attitude tonight. And Jude Bellingham reflected afterwards that perhaps growing up, he was used to seeing England teams crumble. But this was resilience they showed and character to get through a match that perhaps perhaps they might not have done in the past. It will give them this intense sense of confidence now going forward. The fact they scored the first goals Mexico had conceded in this tournament, they'd won four on the way to this last 16 games. Their confidence was so high. But England managing to produce this famous result at the Azteca Stadium, and now they'll be plotting their way through this tournament, but with quite an injury depleted squad. And we did hear after the game that Jordan Henderson, who never came off the bench in this match, actually suffered a serious injury in the celebrations. He injured his wrist and had to go to hospital as he fell over an advertising hoarding. So quite a bit of a dampener there on the night, having only earlier in this World Cup become the first England player to feature at four different World Cups. But there's also another issue facing England in terms of the depleted options, because Jarrod Kwanza's sending off means that he should expect to be suspended now for the next match. But will he? Because quite a sensational thing developed throughout Sunday, even before this game, involving the US men's national team, with Follerin Balogun having his one match ban overturned for now. So he's free to play for the US against Belgium later today. And that's only, it seems, because of the intervention by Donald Trump, the US president, contacting the FIFA president Gianni Infantino after he was sent off Balogun in the previous game. And now FIFA suddenly deciding to put that suspension on hold. And now it's going to have all managers thinking, well, will any player serve a ban? Something Thomas Tuchel was asked about later on after England's game, and him questioning now, well, does anything stand in terms of ban? So quite an unprecedented political intervention, throwing all elements of doubt into what happens with punishments in football. But for England, they will just be so mighty relieved. And here in Mexico City, all quiet now. I think they're ready for a big party reaching the quarterfinals, but for the co-hosts, their World Cup is over.
0: Well, England fans streamed out of Mexico's Azteca Stadium. Many of them were just getting their breath back.
1: I think it's the most nervous game I've ever seen in my life. I don't know what to make of it. It was just unbelievable. It had absolutely everything.
2: Incredible, incredible game. And hats off to them. Hats off to the English players.
6: Wow, amazing, amazing game. Considering what happened 40 years ago when we lost to Argentina 2-1, we came from England Friday night, we decided to come. So it was a last minute trip, and I'm so glad we came because it was awesome.
3: It's coming home. We're going to have two stars here soon, two stars.
0: Well, back in England, many fans took advantage of the government extending opening hours for pubs by sending, well, pints flying on the final whistle. Thousands of supporters packing up pubs and bars. Many hoping for a little leeway from their bosses today, I'm sure, or at least a few ibuprofen along the way. Unfortunately for school kids, Education Minister Olivia Bailey, well, school kids, they still got to go to school.
8: They're important moments in our history. I can remember my life, my child, my boys' lives through World Cup moments, through football tournament moments. Of course they matter. And the resilience, the leadership that the lads in the team have shown is absolutely phenomenal. So it's phenomenal. So I agree, it's great for kids, but get yourselves into school. Every day at school matters. And you might feel a bit tired, but that's also important to learn that resilience, because there'll be many more days when you feel a bit tired at work and you've got to get through and you've got to still learn. And, you know, as I say, it'd be a great time to enjoy your lunch break and a kickabout with your friends at lunchtime to celebrate the result.
0: Graham Stottard's at London Liverpool Street Station, talking to some commuters this morning. You can tell I've been up for a while, Graham, as well. How were the commuters that you spoke to before they went to their computers?
9: Well, the game was worth staying up for, wasn't it? I mean, the commuters here, they've been elated. You heard there from Mexico City in Rob's report and the people chatting afterwards. That refrain, it's coming home. Well, there's been a few people coming up to me this morning and saying that as well. Maybe with a few bleary eyes, but obviously still making their way to work. Some people have been going to work, some people have been going home, some people have been going home who should have been going to work, wearing the England kits, wearing flags around their shoulders. They've obviously had a great night. I mean, the team, they must be exhausted. The fans here are pretty exhausted as well. That game pushed back an hour, even after a late start already. And what an emotional roller coaster it was. To penalties, a red card, five goals. But yeah, everyone here I've spoken to this morning passing through, a few yawns maybe, but no doubt as to whether it was worth staying up for. Many people have been passing by saying they're, if they didn't stay up to watch it, they're going to go home and watch the game in full, or maybe even catch the highlights. Look, it was an extraordinary night, and that is the thing that most people have been chatting to me about here this morning. There's also been a lot of optimism, actually, and I've been covering quite a few of the these games and the kind of the aftermath and the feelings before them and afterwards. And people have been trepidatious. There's been a sense of unease about how England have been doing. But actually, this is the most enthusiastic I've seen people, you know. Now they've won at that altitude, lightning storms foreboding before the beginning of the game. People are really optimistic about the next game. They know they've got a mountain to climb. Erik Haaland playing in Norway, of course, playing for Norway, of course, big goal scorer, big man, and taking on Brazil, five-time world champions. So it won't be an easy game, but there's definitely more belief now after that amazing performance.
0: Graham, good to see you joining us live outside Liverpool Street Station. Thank you so much. Well, controversy never too far away from the World Cup and football, and Belgium officials say they are astonished by President Donald Trump appearing to intervene in US striker Folarin Balogun's suspension. Balogun sent off during the game against Bosnia-Herzegovina, resulting in an automatic one-game ban. But before Belgium and the USA go head-to-head tonight for a place in the quarterfinals, President Trump reportedly called the FIFA president, Gianni Infantino, and successfully got the USA's top goalscorer suspension lifted. In the last hour, Europe's governing body of football, UEFA, said FIFA's decision crossed a red line. They said yesterday's decision to suspend for a probationary period of a year the implementation of the one-match automatic suspension following the red card issued to the player Folarin Balogun crossed a red line. Football, like any other sports, relies on rules which are the basis for fair, honest and transparent competition. Sometimes rules are open to interpretation, in this case, not. A minimum automatic suspension of one match following a red card is not a discretionary option and does not require the decision of a competent body to be enacted. It is a principle embedded in regulations which cannot be made subject to exceptions, let alone in the middle of a tournament where several other players have been in the same situation and have regularly served their suspension. 12 minutes past 11, Monday morning. To this story now, a curious one coming from Buckingham Palace, which has denied that Prince Harry will stay at the palace while here in the UK. That's after the Duke said he had accepted an invitation. Let's go to our royal correspondent, Laura Bundock. And Laura, when it comes to these visits, it's never easy, is it?
10: We're calling this the battle of the briefings. It is, if you like, a tale of two teams. This is what we know. Prince Harry is still coming to the UK, but he won't be staying at Buckingham Palace in a royal residence. So what has been going on? It is sometimes quite hard to get to the bottom of these things, but we understand that the offer had obviously been made for the Duke of Sussex to have access to a royal residence. Buckingham Palace was the one. This was an offer that was accepted by the Duke of Sussex, but we understand for the palace's point of view, it was accepted too late. There wasn't enough time to sort out the hospitality and to sort out the staffing for that accommodation. The palace had always wanted clarity and a speedier response. They'd given a deadline, and that deadline had been missed. They also, I think, are very aware that Prince Harry on Tuesday is getting the judgment in his privacy case against the publishers of the Daily Mail and the Mail on Sunday. That added an extra layer of complexity given the King's constitutional role within the courts. But as it stands, Harry coming to the UK, not staying at Buckingham Palace. But this is when it all gets a little bit tricky because you hear from Harry's team, so Team Duke of Sussex, and they're saying something quite different. They're saying that the reason the decision took so long was because Harry had to make private arrangements for his security because that hadn't been sorted out in time. So once he got the security he needed in place, he was then able to accept the offer of accommodation. This is what a spokesperson for the Duke of Sussex said in a statement. They said, it is therefore disappointing that the offer has now been withdrawn, with Tuesday's judgment in the Associated Newspapers Limited case cited as the reason. Buckingham Palace has, however, been aware of that judgment since last Thursday. It is therefore unclear why, having formally accepted the offer, it has now been withdrawn at the last minute. Now, look, as I say, a battle of the briefings only scratches the surface when it comes to what's been going on here. Like I say, Harry is definitely coming, won't be staying at the palace. I think it does go to show that this trip is already potentially being overshadowed by the never-ending drama of the communication breakdown between both teams, between father and son, perhaps. And let's not forget, the whole point of Harry's trip to the UK was to celebrate and really get and to mark 1 year to go until the Invictus Games, which are due to be held in Birmingham. But already he's landing in what appears like an ongoing soap opera between Buckingham Palace and the Duke of Sussex's team.
0: More to come, I'm sure. Laura, for the moment, though, thank you so much. To some breaking news now this morning, a Russian patrol aircraft, quote, repeatedly approached the UK's Caro Strike Group as operated in the Arctic last week. It was intercepted by two F-35 fighter jets. Well, the Russian Bear F plane dropped a series of buoys into the water near the US Prince of Wales aircraft carrier. In response, the Ministry of Defence said Russia's actions were unprofessional after the plane passed at a low altitude unnecessarily close to the Royal Navy warship. Our security and defence editor Deborah Haynes has the latest.
11: Yes, it seems like an extraordinarily brazen act by the Russian military. The UK Ministry of Defence is saying that this Bear F maritime patrol aircraft repeatedly approached HMS Prince of Wales, which is the UK's flagship aircraft carrier. It's currently in the Norwegian Sea as part of a NATO operation. And most extraordinarily of all, we're told that this aircraft dropped a large number of sonar buoys. So these are expendable sonar devices, the sort of things that you use to try to track ships and submarines, so spying kit, basically. But a large number of them in close proximity to the warship. Now, two F-35 jets that were deployed on the carrier, they scrambled to intercept this Russian aircraft and escort it, obviously, out of the way. The incident happened on the 2nd of July, just a couple of days before Dan Jarvis, the Defence Secretary, paid a visit to the carrier. And also, I mean, I'm in Ankara in Turkey, just ahead of the NATO Leaders' Summit here in the Turkish capital. So it does really seem as though Russia aggressively trying to target a key NATO mission in the Arctic. It's all designed to try to bolster Allied defences and security in the Arctic, in the high north. And the UK warship, the flagship aircraft carrier, a central part of that. You've also got a British destroyer that's deployed, a Royal Fleet auxiliary ship as well. So more than 1,500 British personnel as part of this mission. And clearly Russia wanting to send a signal, you'd presume, that they aren't able to operate unimpeded. A UK Ministry of Defence spokesperson called the activity by the Russians unsafe, unnecessary, and clearly unwise, that's my words, to be operating like this in such close proximity to a UK warship. Clearly not a very friendly act to do.
0: This isn't the first time, is it, that we've seen effectively Russia try and kind of probe the speed and strength and sternness of NATO's resolve?
11: Well, absolutely. You'll remember just a few days ago, there was that report by IISS, a very respected think tank, that had been tracking sightings, multiple sightings of mysterious drones across Europe, around sensitive military and military nuclear sites, including US air bases in the UK. And their analysis of these sightings over the past couple of years was that they believe that the Russian shadow fleet, sanctioned Russian vessels that are operating, not always Russian flagged, around the world, moving sanctioned Russian oil, for example, and gas, that they were likely part of what it described as a campaign of surveillance, testing NATO defences to drone activity, and also, of course, potentially mapping key infrastructure across the alliance. And then as well, John Healey, the now previous Defence Secretary, he revealed quite recently, didn't he, that Russian spy ship and submarines that had been lurking around UK infrastructure in the north, all indications of what the UK and its NATO allies describe as unconventional activities by Russia under the threshold of conventional war, but with all of these warnings that actually maybe within the next few years, up until 2030, Russia may actually try to actively test Article 5 by launching more of a conventional attack, or for its unconventional activities to reach such a threshold that it triggers all-out conflict between Russia and the NATO allies.
0: Details there from Deborah Haynes. Now then, Sky's agreed to buy ITV's media and entertainment arm in a deal worth a total of £1.6 billion. Sky, the owner of Sky News and part of the Comcast group, said the agreement would see a continuation of free-to-air ITV programmes, more sport on ITV, and it would also maintain the distinct editorial voices of both broadcasters. The deal includes the ITVX streaming platform and ITV's free-to-air channels. Sky hopes to create a UK-focused streaming giant to rival US platforms like Netflix, with the intention to bring more than 16 million viewers a month to an integrated platform. Speaking this morning, Sky's chief executive, Dana Strong, confirmed the deal didn't include ITV Studios, but fan favourites will remain free to air.
12: So what we'll be doing is all of the content that consumers already love having free to air. So viewers love Coronation Street, Emmerdale, you know, I'm a Celebrity, Love Island. All of those remain free. And remain on the channel. And what we'll do is we'll take some of our, we'll work with our sporting partners to supercharge the sports offering on ITV, which we're really excited about. And we'll create an integrated streaming platform that has over 16 million viewers every month. And so it creates this scale that allows us to really major in what we call the cultural moments that matter for the UK. So this is really about creating a service specifically for the UK viewer around moments that really matter for the UK consumer. I think there's a real opportunity as we look at maybe supercharging some of the football coverage, maybe bringing in some of the amazing technology that ITV uses into Sky and some of the innovation Sky has onto that ITV coverage. So we believe that we've got the broadest, deepest set of sports rights we've ever had in Sky's history. You know this, we're doing over 3,000 sporting events a month. We have the opportunity to work with our sporting partners to put some of that onto the ITV platform and really build kind of the stories and the awareness and the followership of sport more broadly in the country.
0: Well, that was Dana Strong. And this is our arts entertainment correspondent, Katie Spencer, who spoke to us a little earlier about the deal.
13: This is a massive deal in terms of the UK television landscape, the television ecosystem. We've known for the last few months that behind the scenes, ITV and Sky have been hammering out the terms of this deal. Confirmation, though, today that this will be going ahead, subject to regulatory approval. You have to think that when ITV was first created, it was created as this big commercial rival to the BBC. Actually, when you're combining the forces of ITV and Sky now, the BBC might have a bigger reach, but in terms of the sort of commercial offerings, this makes it not only the sort of equal to BBC in commercial terms, it arguably makes them a bit bigger. Why are we seeing so many mergers at the moment? It is because at the moment, scale and size absolutely matters. Sky and ITV used to be the big fishes within a UK pond. Now the pond is this global ocean and the competitors have big, big pockets. It's the tech companies, it's Netflix, Amazon, Disney, Apple. Scale is the only way to compete. That gets you more money to spend on content, on programmes, and it means that you spread the costs. The risk is that having fewer big fish means less competition, which is why this will be subject to approval by regulators Ofcom. What difference will it make for viewers? Well, I don't think you will be seeing ITV shows moving behind a paywall. Certainly, Sky has been keen to stress that you won't see that. ITV is required by law to provide a free-to-air service until 2034. Sky, as you said in the introduction, have promised that this will mean more sport. They've given reassurance that you won't see any overlapping between Sky News and ITV's news output. It is one of the biggest takeovers within British television history. At a time of rising production costs, at a time when advertising revenue is falling, what this does is really place ITV in a much better position in terms of shoring up its future.
0: You're watching Sky News. Here's some of the day's other stories for you now. From today, weight loss drugs will be available in pill form from pharmacies. The Wegovy tablets are the first GLP-1s for weight loss to be approved by the UK's medicines regulator. Pharmacies say they are bracing themselves for a surge as the lowest doses will be available as part of weight management programmes for eligible patients. Meanwhile, life-saving allergy pens will be stored in all UK schools from September under newly published government guidance on safety. The Department for Education said so-called Benedict's Law will also provide training for teachers to ensure that they can act quickly in case of emergencies, including using the pens. The nationwide requirements come after the campaigning from the National Allergy Strategy Group and the families. Part of them included Helen and Peter Blythe, parents of Benedict, who lost his life to a reaction at school back in 2021. 11:24, 11:25, almost there. You're watching Skies Today. Still to come, we're going to take you to Iran, where hundreds of thousands, if not millions, are gathering for the funeral of the late Ayatollah Ali Khamenei. We'll have the details from our international affairs editor, Dominic Waghorn, who's in Iran.
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0: To the world of politics now, the government introducing new measures to stop foreign money influencing British elections, including a crackdown on large donations from people who have just moved to the UK. It comes as the Reform UK leader Nigel Farage faces calls for further scrutiny over claims he failed to declare financial support from a convicted criminal. Our political correspondent Alex Rogers has the latest from Westminster.
1: Nigel Farage finds himself at the centre of another row, this time over support he's taken from a guy called George Cotterell, a long-standing ally of Nigel Farage, worked alongside him when Farage headed up UKIP. And he was convicted of wire fraud in 2017 in the US. So there's quite a lot of controversy around him. And the allegations that have surfaced against Nigel Farage over the weekend in the Sunday Times are that Cotterell provided staffing, security and accommodation for him before the general election, and that some of this wasn't registered with Parliament. Now, parliamentary rules say that new MPs must register financial interests and registrable benefits over £300 that they received in the 12 months before their election, although it states that gifts and benefits that are purely personal don't have to be registered. Now, if you look at Farage's register, only a trip to Belgium and a domestic flight in the US have been registered. No other support from Cotterell. Now, Nigel Farage is saying he hasn't done anything wrong, that all the rules have been followed, and that he's even considering legal action against the Sunday Times. And Reform is saying that they didn't need to declare this because this support was given in a personal capacity and before Farage was an MP, so it wasn't political, although opponents, that doesn't wash with them. Now, that line about this donation being personal is the one that they've also used around this big 5 million gift from Christopher Harborne, cryptocurrency investor.

0: doing that and keep these investigations going, because if Nigel Farage does fall foul of them, there will be very real political consequences for him.
1: Details there from Alex Rogers. Let's take you to Iran now. The funeral for the country's former supreme leader Ayatollah Khamenei continues. Hundreds of thousands, if not millions, gathering in the capital to mourn the former leader. It comes ahead of his burial later this week. And you can see there flags waving. I think you can hear the music playing as well. And a huge number of people have made it to the streets in Tehran ahead of this. Signs that the regime will be keen to put out there that they do have support. Of course, there'll be millions in opposition to the regime of the Islamic Republic and also of the Ayatollah and his now son who's in charge. Well, let's get details of what's going on in the country from our international affairs editor, Dominic Waghorn.
2: These are quite extraordinary scenes in Tehran as the funeral cortege of Ali Khamenei goes past us along a 20-kilometre procession through the heart of the Iranian capital. We are some way from its final end, which is in Masadi Square down the road there, but as you can see from here, hundreds of thousands of Iranians out on the streets. The Iranian government has promised the biggest funeral of modern times, saying 15 million people will come out on the streets. And from what we can see here, certainly hundreds of thousands have answered that call. That is his coffin there with the black turban on it, and then flanking either side of that are the coffins of his family members who died on February the 28th in a massive Israeli airstrike that began this four-month conflict. A war that Israel and America had hoped would topple his government. Now, his surviving leaders and government would say this sends the opposite message. It shows that that war has been futile, that his assassination, his martyrdom, in their words, has actually been counterproductive. It has galvanised public support. Because, of course, this was a beleaguered government. In the months before that war, thousands came out in the streets to protest against the government. The Iranians we've spoken to, some of them in the sidelines of this funeral, have not been happy with what's been happening here. There's an undercurrent of frustration and resentment, and a fear that what's happened here is strengthening his government. And certainly the leaders of Iran will hope that that is the case. They have mobilised and galvanised a massive show of mourning, but also of support and sympathy for their government. And this is just 3 days into what is a week-long funeral. His coffin is now going to go from here to the square down the road from here, but then go to Qom, the seminary city 2 hours south of here, and then it's going to Iraq, to Kabul and to Najaf, key Shiite shrines there, before he's finally buried in Mashhad, the city of his birth. And I think the authorities here will be satisfied with the spectacle that they have managed to put on here, a massive show of sympathy for Ali Khamenei, a man whose rule has defied not just Iran for almost four decades, but also much of the geopolitics of this region. A man who, whatever you make of him, has been a deeply consequential leader of a deeply consequential Middle Eastern country.
1: Details there from Dominic Waghorn. We will keep a close eye on the developments as they happen in Iran. Closer to home, actually, at tomorrow, in fact, 8 a.m. on mornings, running a special programme. We'll be joined by the Health Secretary, James Murray. We want to put some of your questions and experiences to him. If you want to talk to us about your maternity experience, for example, or wider experiences, then do drop us an email, maternity@sky.uk. Send an email to maternity@sky.uk. Obviously, we've been keeping a close eye and investigation on the situation regarding maternity experiences across the UK here on Sky News. If you want your questions answered by James Murray, drop us an email, maternity@sky.uk. It is 11:34. It's time for the weather.
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1: Warm everywhere this week, hot in the south, dry too, with some rain in the north clearing. Southern Britain mostly hot this afternoon, virtually unbroken sunshine, but it will be cooler in the far west, misty low cloud running into some coastal areas. Scotland, meanwhile, mainly cloudy, near average temperatures, further rain in the north and west, prolonged and locally heavy in the far north. Shetland, mainly dry. Ireland and the central UK, meanwhile, fairly cloudy with dry temperatures a little above average.
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You're watching Sky News, still to come. It's the story that is no longer breaking news because we've told you about it loads. We're going to talk to you about it some more. England winning at the World Cup 3-2 at the Azteca Stadium against the co-host Mexico. That now means that the Canadians and the Mexicans are out. Coming up next for the Brits is, of course, the Norwegians. All of the details and all of the analysis after the break.

0: Breaking news to bring you now. More reaction on that situation regarding the red card for the USA player in the Football World Cup. Just hearing from the European Commissioner for Intergenerational Fairness, Youth, Culture and Sport, Glenn Micheliff, saying that many football fans, including former players, have already spoken out about the suspension of following Balogun. As a fan, I too believe it was the wrong decision. This said, I've always been clear. Decisions on sporting rules and sporting matters belong to sporting bodies, not politicians. Influencing sporting decisions would undermine the autonomy of sport. Our focus should instead be on the real governance challenges facing sport, including the weaponization of sport for political purposes. Reaction there following the news that the red card that had been awarded to the Team USA goal scorer, the top goal scorer for the side, has now been suspended, or at least the one match suspension has been suspended for a year. So in normal sporting rules, in a FIFA officiated match, he wouldn't be able to play in the next game against who are they playing against? Denmark. No, yes, the Danes tomorrow. And that is a case that has now been overruled and has been suspended. And there's concerns about some of the potential relationships between Donald Trump and Gianni Infantino, the FIFA boss. Let's bring in sports journalist Sandra Brobby, who joins us now from South London. Good to have you with us. Talk to us about where all of this is going. Another brouhaha when it comes to FIFA and some of the decisions it's making.
1: Yeah, I mean, basically, if you can't change the rules just for the sake of the host country, it just makes a mockery of the whole system, the whole thing. So basically, it was a tackle that he was rightly given a red card for. So therefore, he should serve his suspension. If you're gonna make this kind of allowance for the USA based on a call or influence from the White House, then England can certainly then appeal if they wanted to for the red card against Gerald Kwanza. Anyone can then appeal for any suspension in an international tournament if you can't break the rules in this sense. You have to follow the rules. And I totally agree with what was said earlier.
0: I have to also point out, of course, USA are playing Belgium. This is the challenge when you have a World Cup with more teams than ever. There's a lot of teams to try and remember, but they are playing Belgium in the game that's at 1 o'clock local time in the middle of the night. Again, another one of those late finishes, early starts, depending on how you see it. But let's focus, shall we, on Team England. It was a sensational moment of football history. And I want to kind of linger on the history because they were playing against the Mexicans at the Azteca. And when you kind of look at the record of Mexico playing at the Azteca, on paper, England shouldn't have really won there. What is that stadium like? And what does it mean for the team to have done quite so well?
1: Well, it's an incredible achievement when you consider the conditions they're playing in, high altitudes, and the fact that Mexico had not lost a game there, I believe, since, well, they hadn't. The last time I believe they were beaten there was 2013. And for England to pull this off in a World Cup is phenomenal. In such difficult conditions as well, with the pressures they've had in terms of injuries in the right back position, with the absence of a player like Reece James, and up until obviously his red card, I thought Gerald Kwanza did really well, but England certainly showed their resilience at adapting to playing in such difficult conditions in front of a very partisan crowd with an aggressive, although dogged, Mexican side who were literally pushing the referee for every single decision. So this is a huge achievement for England, because that's a difficult place for any national team to go.
0: I'm just seeing here a post on X that was put out by Sepp Blatter a couple of hours ago, saying red cards aren't overturned by political phone calls. They're overturned by rules, evidence and independent bodies. If a US president intervenes with the FIFA president and a player is suddenly cleared before a World Cup knockout match, the question is unavoidable, and he uses the Latin, and it means, where are you going? FIFA. Football must never become a playground for political power. And just thinking about the tournament more broadly, it started with, you know, those questions and queries over visas and entry rules, about some of the restrictions put around the Iranian team, about some of the relationships between Canada, Mexico and the USA more broadly. And it felt a little bit, Sandra, as though the football had triumphed, that we'd started talking about the game and not the politics. But it feels as though we're kind of back to familiar territory again.
1: It does. And that is a shame. And it also, if you're Belgium, you'd be slightly concerned about how how balanced will the game be for you when you face the USA if you can have someone from outside of the sport interfere and ensure that a red card is overturned or a suspension is temporarily suspended for one player? It should ultimately be about football, the players on the pitch, 11 versus 11, what have you, and the goal score and who wins the match. It shouldn't be about any form of outside influence dictating what should happen in terms of suspension, certainly definitely not from the political influence, just because it happens to be hosted by the USA, and the USA then influencing this decision. It's outrageous.
0: We do just need to look ahead to what lies next for the English side. We talked lots about the fact that the Norwegians haven't been in several World Cups. They've not managed to qualify for them. Unfortunately for our side, they've qualified this time with Erling Haaland playing for them, which is great if you're from Oslo or elsewhere, but less good if you're the British team, the English side. What's going to be the preparation now? I guess a little bit of downtime and then, you know, studying the next opponents and hoping that they're going to have as much success as they had last night.
1: Yeah, absolutely. And then I guess there'll be preparation right across the board for them. And just, yeah, obviously Haaland is one of the biggest threats, or if not the biggest threat for Norway. But then you can't then underestimate the importance of players like Odegaard, but then also Oscar Bob, for example, who I thought was really good. For Norway against Brazil, very, very tricky player, a Fulham winger, and someone else to look out for. But Haaland will be the danger man, because as we saw, Brazil, unfortunately for Brazil, that one moment of or lapse of concentration, or one moment of ball watching, and he loses his man, and he's just deadly. Those two goals were deadly, and a classic example of the prowess he has in the box in front of goal. So, I mean, England will have their hands full certainly with him, but then they've got the benefit of players who are familiar with him, obviously, from the Premier League, but then also his Man City teammates and people like John Stones, who he might not start, but he certainly have all the intel that he can share, and also Mark Gay and also O'Reilly. So having that information there, you know, to bring to the analysis that will go into planning for that and prepping for that match will be very important. But then all the players, all the Premier League players in the England team have the experience of playing against Haaland. Pickford will certainly have his hands full, but he was outstanding against Mexico.
0: Certainly was.
1: Another big game player, and I expect Jordan Pickford will be ready for the challenge that Haaland poses.
0: That curious but fun moment when teammates become opponents at tournaments such as this. Sandra, really good to have you with us. Appreciate you joining us here on Sky News. Thank you.
1: Thank you.
0: Now then, to Ukraine, where people living in Kyiv endured another night of deadly Russian attacks. At least 11 people lost their lives after Russia launched a wave of missiles and drones targeting the capital, Kyiv. To tell us more, our military analyst, Rob Clark, what's your analysis of what's going on at the moment?
2: Yeah, I think we can broadly see across the, particularly in the eastern Donbass region, there's a lot of pressure now on Putin to capture a lot more ground and territory. He repeatedly sets these quite unrealistic timelines for key military objectives. The latest one apparently is the end of the year. In December, he wants all of the Donbass, and there's still much territory, particularly around Konstantinivka. There's a bit of a conflict there in terms of sort of the narrative. And I think President Putin is trying to put a lot of pressure now, not just on NATO members, but on President Trump as well, over this week's NATO summit, to really try and find a way forwards that favours the Russian position. And I think we can see a lot of pressure being in turn placed on President Trump on Wednesday by President Zelensky to try and free up some more military assets for the Ukrainians.
0: You talk about that pressure, kind of physical pressure like this, kind of translating into political pressure, and we've seen it in a different perspective, but UK jets having to intercept a Russian long-range plane that was flying incredibly close to our aircraft carriers. What's going on there?
2: No, very close. So this is obviously from Thursday now. I think the Ministry of Defence released the details this morning, and it's quite sensationalist, really, because even though it's not a belligerent military action in the traditional sense, it's the it's the provocation, and it's quite dangerous in terms of the ability for Russia to really test and push UK forces, NATO forces working in the Arctic to try and provide that response, or to try and engineer a response. And we can see, for example, the heightened risk, particularly to undersea cables that the Russians have been mapping across UK waters and the Northern Sea for years now. And that's what this picture on the screen here denotes, is the sonar
0: get
2: buoys.
0: My head out the way. There you are. You can see all of it.
2: Yeah, dozens of these sonar buoys were dropped quite close to the UK vessels. And that's partly to map the sort of the undersea capabilities of the Royal Navy, but also, like I said, the undersea cables. And the threat there is carrying on. So the key question here is, how will the UK respond? How will Keir Starmer respond? How will the Ministry of Defence and the Royal Navy? Likely it will be very muted, because this was a relatively minor incident. It's just, this is a further case of Russia trying to, you know, push the boundaries and test NATO forces.
0: And happens in the murky waters of international waters, where both sides can say they can kind of do as they like, right?
2: No, exactly. There's no real rules as such governing this. What it is almost the convention of, particularly, for example, Russia turned off its radio systems, or they certainly didn't reply. So when the Royal Navy were trying to elicit a response from the Russian Navy and trying to ascertain what was happening, you know, the Russians just went quiet. So that causes more confusion, more chaos, and the likelihood for escalation therefore increases.
0: Rob, really good to see you. Appreciate it. Thank you so much. Still to come, the questions put to the Australian Prime Minister and the, well, deeply uncomfortable answer in response.

0: from 10.
1: To Australia now, where the Prime Minister, Anthony Albanese, has apologised after making a crude remark about the singer Kylie Minogue. He made the comments during a segment on part of a comedy podcast interview. Take a listen.
2: Rapid-fire questions. Now, every guest gets asked these. Shag, marry, date. Kylie Minogue, Nicole Kidman, or Rhonda Birchmore?
3: I've just got married. I'm only 6 months in.
2: But if it goes up, let's just pretend.
3: Oh, Kylie, clearly.
2: You'd marry Kylie and Shagger and date her?
3: All of the above.
2: All right, it's a triple.
3: She's terrific.
1: Well, Nicole Johnston has more.
4: It is awkward, it's cringy, and I think people across Australia are really asking, what was the Prime Minister thinking to allow himself to be led down that sort of path? He was on this independent podcast. It's kind of a comedy podcast. It's called Bush Deep. The comedian is Nikki Osborne. She's known for sort of saying scandalous and outrageous things. The interview was done in the lodge. So this is the Prime Minister's official residence in Canberra. They're sitting down on the couch, very matey-matey, joking the whole way through it, talking about geopolitics and the Prime Minister's personal life. And then we reach this moment. Obviously, it's had a big reaction here in Australia, not within his own party, which has mainly been supportive, but other politicians have said it is humiliating, embarrassing, degrading, demeaning, sexist, beneath the office. And all of this sort of blew up over the weekend. But come Monday morning, the Prime Minister, Anthony Albanese, really forced to apologise, essentially, with just a very short statement coming out saying that he apologises unequivocally for those comments. That is all that was said about it. But, you know, this isn't quite the end of it, I'd say. And Australia's very sensitive about these sort of issues of possible sexism in the political space, because I don't know if you remember, more than a decade ago, we had this famous speech in Parliament by former Australian Prime Minister Julia Gillard. She got up and gave a big speech for 15 minutes calling out misogyny in the federal Parliament. It was it went viral, this speech, viewed all around the world. So ever since then, political parties, especially the Labor Party, would like to say that it is trying to turn the tide on all of that, that it shows up most respect for women, that it has a lot of female politicians. But this was a very uncomfortable moment for the Prime Minister, and I think most people would agree that he did not handle it well.
1: Speaking to us a little earlier from Australia, Sydney, in fact, that was Nicole Johnston. It is 11:55. Hot weather back on the agenda. Let's take a look.
5: You're looking happy.
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5: So you've sorted the travel insurance then?
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1: It'll become warmer everywhere this week, hot in the south, turning dry to rain in the north, clearing. Southern Britain mostly hot this afternoon. Virtually unbroken sunshine in the process. Top temperatures 32 degrees. A little cooler further north in the far west. Some misty low cloud running into some coasts too. Scotland, meanwhile, looks mainly cloudy with near average temperatures, mid-teens Celsius there. Further rain in the north and west. That will be prolonged and heavy in the far north. Shetland, though, does look dry. Ireland and central UK, meanwhile, will be fairly cloudy but dry with temperatures mostly a little above average. Scotland will see heavy rain in the north, clearing tonight, but patchy light outbreaks will continue over northern and western parts. Most other places look dry, but it will turn rather murky over many western coasts and hills, muggy in the southeast. Southern parts dry and sunny tomorrow once the early cloud and fog in the west burns off. The north looks mostly cloudy, patchy light rain for northern and western Scotland, a little drizzle elsewhere. 24 down in southern Wales, 30 in central London, 24 in Hull, and 20 in Edinburgh.
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1: You're watching Sky News. Still to come, we're going to bring you more of the reaction. There it is, to England's win against Mexico. 3-2, the final score. One red card, two penalties, 10 men, 11 minutes of added time, but a final whistle, England winning at Mexico's infamous, famous Azteca Stadium. 3-2, they go on to face Norway after they took out the Brazilians. The details to come with me, Gareth, after the break.

0: Thursday. It's midday. I'm Gareth Barlow, and these are the headlines. Quarterfinal qualifiers and a historic 3-2 win sees a jubilant England knock out Mexico on the co-host home turf. Thrilled fans celebrate an outstanding performance in pubs and bars across the country. They stayed open until the small hours.
1: I think it's the most nervous game I've ever seen in my life.
2: Hats off to them. Hats off to the English players.
3: It's coming home. We're going to have two stars here soon, two stars.
0: But there's World Cup controversy. UEFA condemns a decision to drop an automatic ban against top US player Falarin Balogun. Also today, ITV agrees a £1.6 billion deal with Sky for its media and entertainment arm, paving the way for the UK's largest commercial broadcaster. Two RAF fighter jets intercept a Russian patrol aircraft said to have repeatedly approached the UK's carrier strike group operating in the Arctic. Prince Harry heads to the UK for a visit this week, but confusion over whether he'll stay at Buckingham Palace. Very good afternoon. We begin where else? In Mexico. England through to the World Cup quarterfinals. They beat the co-hosts 3-2 in a pretty epic win. Electrifying gameplay. Jude Bellingham scoring two goals in less than 2 minutes. Mexico, though, took the fight to England, scoring before half-time. The match had it all. Five goals, two penalties, one red card. And it all played out in the small hours here in the UK, even later than expected after a storm-delayed play. Let's get the details from our sports correspondent Rob Harris on that extraordinary match.
4: This was always going to be an epic. And England's arrival at the Azteca left no doubt about the intense atmosphere awaiting them inside. But doubts over when they would kick off. The predicted electrical storm arrived in Mexico City, delaying kickoff by an hour. And then England fans were drowned out by jeers inside this famous stadium. The Three Lions went for it. But how wise was this from Declan Rice, booked after a minute? It was proving as tough as feared, until this. Rice and Bukayo Saka combining, Jude Bellingham with the diving header. Mexico stunned and rattled. Bellingham with a second goal in 2 minutes. They were cruising, until they were crushed by this crisp finish from Julian Quiñones. It could all have been thrown away, but for Pickford again before half-time, twice rapidly reacting to protect the lead. How close Nico O'Reilly came to extending it at the start of the second half. But this wouldn't help. Gerald Kwanzaa seeing red, Mexico with home advantage, and now a man advantage. But then Anthony Gordon was brought down. The captain with the penalty, Harry Kane with his sixth goal of the tournament. But then Kane conceded a penalty. However soft, it was given. England had to doggedly cling on. Bellingham went for a theatrical finish. Deep in stoppage time, this vital block ensuring England survived the onslaught, becoming only the third team ever to beat Mexico here in a competitive match.
5: Well done. It was a very good game. You are a very good team.
6: No hard feelings?
5: No, of course not. You are very welcome here, and this is football.
4: The resilience England displayed to hold on for a 3-2 win with 10 men was immense. This has been one of the most famous nights in Three Lions history overseas. And now it's on to the quarterfinals and a meeting with Erling Haaland's Norway in Miami. Two goals from Haaland, knocking out five times champions Brazil. But it's Kane being celebrated as a great player in President Donald Trump's post-match reaction online. Thomas Tuchel's side have shown if you can win a thriller like this in Mexico, maybe you can win anything. This gutsy and gritty win, extending England's World Cup journey. Rob Harris, Sky News, Mexico City.
0: And Rob had more for us after the match.
7: This was one of the most incredible nights I've seen watching England overseas. I've seen them across Europe, Africa, Middle East, South America. Now here in Mexico, delivering one of the most famous results in English football history. It was all the talk about how they'd cope with the altitude before the game. Well, as England are saying, they've certainly shown attitude tonight. And Jude Bellingham reflected afterwards that perhaps growing up, he was used to seeing England teams crumble. But this was resilience they showed and character to get through a match that perhaps they might not have done in the past. It will give them this intense sense of confidence now going forward. The fact they scored the first goals Mexico had conceded in this tournament. They'd won four on the way to this last 16 games. Their confidence was so high. But England managing to produce this famous result at the Azteca Stadium, and now they'll be plotting their way through this tournament, but with quite an injury-depleted squad. And we did hear after the game that Jordan Henderson, who never came off the bench in this match, actually suffered a serious injury in the celebrations. He injured his wrist and had to go to hospital as he fell over an advertising hoarding. So quite a bit of a dampener there on the night, having only earlier in this World Cup become the first England player to feature at four different World Cups. But there's also another issue facing England in terms of the depleted options, because Gerald Kwanzaa's sending off means that he should expect to be suspended now for the next match. But will he? Because quite a sensational thing developed throughout Sunday, even before this game, involving the US men's national team, with Follerin Balogun having his one-match ban overturned for now. So he's free to play for the US against Belgium later today. And that's only, it seems, because of the intervention by Donald Trump, the US president, contacting the FIFA president, Gianni Infantino, after he was sent off Balogun in the previous game. And now FIFA suddenly deciding to put that suspension on hold. And now it's going to have all managers thinking, well, will any player serve a ban? Something Thomas Tuchel has asked about later on after England's game, and him questioning now, well, does anything stand in terms of ban? So quite an unprecedented political intervention, throwing all elements of doubt into what happens with punishments in football. But for England, they will just be so mighty relieved. And here in Mexico City, all quiet now. I think they're ready for a big party reaching the quarterfinals, but for the co-hosts, their World Cup is over.
0: Well, as England fans streamed out of Mexico's Azteca Stadium, many of them were just getting their breath back.
1: I think it's the most nervous game I've ever seen in my life. I don't know what to make of it. It was just unbelievable. It had absolutely everything.
2: Incredible, incredible game, and hats off to them. Hats off to the English players.
6: Wow, amazing, amazing game. Considering what happened 40 years ago when we lost Argentina 2-1, we came from England, Friday night we decided to come, so it was a last minute trip, and I'm so glad we came because it was awesome.
3: It's coming home. We're going to have two stars here soon, two stars.
0: Well, back in England, many fans took advantage of the government extending opening hours for pubs by sending pints while flying on the full-time whistle. I drink it myself. Anyway, thousands of supporters packing up pubs and bars, many hoping for a little leeway from their bosses today. Unfortunately for the school kids amongst us, Education Minister Olivia Bailey says they still need to go to school.
8: They're important moments in our history. I can remember my life, my child, my boys' lives through World Cup moments, through football tournament moments. Of course they matter. And the resilience, the leadership that the lads in the team have shown is absolutely phenomenal. So it's phenomenal. So I agree, it's great for kids, but get yourselves into school. Every day at school matters. And you might feel a bit tired, but that's also important to learn that resilience, because there'll be many more days when you feel a bit tired at work and you've got to get through and you've got to still learn. And, you know, as I say, it'd be a great time to enjoy your lunch break and a kickabout with your friends at lunchtime to celebrate the result.
0: Well, our correspondent Graham Stothard's been at Liverpool Street Station as fans travelled home after an eventful night.
9: Well, the game was worth staying up for, wasn't it? I mean, the commuters here, they've been elated. You heard there from Mexico City in Rob's report and the people chatting afterwards. That refrain, it's coming home. Well, there's been a few people coming up to me this morning and saying that as well. Maybe with a few bleary eyes, but obviously still making their way to work. Some people have been going to work. Some people have been going home. Some people have been going home who should have been going to work, wearing the England kits, wearing flags around their shoulders. They've obviously had a great night. I mean, the team, they must be exhausted. The fans here are pretty exhausted as well. That game pushed back an hour, even after a late start already. And what an emotional roller coaster it was. Two penalties, a red card, five goals. But yeah, everyone here I've spoken to this morning passing through, a few yawns maybe, but no doubt as to whether it was worth staying up for. Many people have been passing by saying if they didn't stay up to watch it, they're going to go home and watch the game in full, or maybe even catch the highlights. Look, it was an extraordinary night, and that is the thing that most people have been chatting to me about here this morning. There's also been a lot of optimism, actually, and I've been covering quite a few of these games and the kind of the aftermath and the feelings before them and afterwards, and people have been trepidatious. There's been a sense of unease about how England have been doing, but actually this is the most enthusiastic I've seen people. You know, now they've won at that altitude, lightning storms foreboding before the beginning of the game, people are really optimistic about the next game. They know they've got a mountain to climb. Haaland playing in Norway, of course, playing for Norway, of course, big goal scorer, big man, and taking on Brazil, five-time world champions. So it won't be an easy game, but there's definitely more belief now after that amazing performance.
0: Details there from Graham Stothard. Well, controversy is never too far away from this World Cup. Belgium officials say they are astonished by President Donald Trump appearing to intervene in US striker Falhanha Balogun's suspension. Balogun was sent off during their game against Bosnia-Herzegovina, resulting in an automatic one-game ban. But before Belgium and USA go head-to-head tonight for place in the quarterfinals, President Trump reportedly called the FIFA president Gianni Infantino and successfully had the USA's top goalscorer suspension lifted. We've had some strong reaction from Europe's governing body for football, UEFA. They said yesterday's decision to suspend for a probationary period of a year the implementation of the one-match automatic suspension following the red card issued to the player Falhanha Balogun crossed a red line. Football, like other sports, relies on rules, which are the basis for fair, honest and transparent competition. Sometimes rules are open to interpretation. In this case, not. A minimum automatic suspension of one match following a red card is not a discretionary option and does not require the decision of a competent body to be enacted. It's a principle embedded in regulations which cannot be made subject to exceptions, let alone in the middle of a tournament where several other players have been in the same situation and regularly served their suspension. Well, former FIFA president Sepp Blatter also weighed in, saying red cards are not overturned by political phone calls. They're overturned by rules, evidence and independent bodies. If a US president intervenes with a FIFA president and a player is suddenly cleared before a World Cup knockout match, the question is unavoidable. Quo vadis, FIFA, where are you going? Adding, football must never become a playground for political power. Plenty of reaction for that to come. A little bit of breaking news, actually. This is coming to us from the UK. The UK says it's imposed sanctions on 9 Russian individuals and organisations over their involvement in developing chemical weapons used to kill Dawn Sturgis in Wiltshire and the Russian opposition leader Alexei Navalny. The Wiltshire link is, of course, the plot that was developed in an attempt to kill a former security operative and targeted him and his daughter, ultimately didn't kill him, Sergei Skripal, but did target Dawn Sturgis, who was ultimately killed as a result of that. So the UK imposing sanctions on 9 Russian individuals and organisations over development of chemical weapons. The Russian opposition leader Alexei Navalny had been imprisoned and died whilst in a detention. Samples, DNA samples, tissue samples that were smuggled out of Russia and sent for testing in laboratories in Europe found that he'd been targeted with chemical weapons. So that is the reason for that. Well, the Ministry of Defence, meanwhile, has also said that Russian patrol aircraft repeatedly approached the UK's Carrier Strike Group, as operated in the Arctic last week, and was intercepted as a result by 2 F-35 fighter jets. The Russian Bear F plane dropped a series of buoys into the water near the HMS Prince of Wales aircraft carrier. In response, the MOD described Russia's actions as unprofessional, saying the plane passed at low altitude and unnecessarily close to the Royal Navy warship. Our Security Defence Editor Deborah Haynes has more.
10: Yes, it seems like an extraordinarily brazen act by the Russian military. The UK Ministry of Defence is saying that this Bear F maritime patrol aircraft repeatedly approached HMS Prince of Wales, which is the UK's flagship aircraft carrier. It's currently in the Norwegian Sea as part of a NATO operation. And most extraordinarily of all, we're told that this aircraft dropped a large number of sonar buoys. So these are expendable sonar devices, the sort of things that you use to try to track ships and submarines, so spying kit, basically. But a large number of them in close proximity to the warship. Now, 2 F-35 jets that were deployed on the carrier, they scrambled to intercept this Russian aircraft and escort it, obviously, out of the way. The incident happened on the 2nd of July, just a couple of days before Dan Jarvis, the Defence Secretary, paid a visit to the carrier. And also, I mean, I'm in Ankara in Turkey, just ahead of the NATO Leaders' Summit here in the Turkish capital. So it does really seem as though Russia aggressively trying to target a key NATO mission in the Arctic. It's all designed to try to bolster Allied defences and security in the Arctic, in the high north. And the UK warship, the flagship aircraft carrier, a central part of that. You've also got a British destroyer that's deployed, a Royal Fleet auxiliary ship as well. So more than 1,500 British personnel as part of this mission. And clearly Russia wanting to send a signal, you'd presume, that they aren't able to operate unimpeded. A UK Ministry of Defence spokesperson called the activity by the Russians unsafe, unnecessary, and clearly unwise, that's my words, to be operating like this in such close proximity to a UK warship. Clearly not a very friendly act to do.
0: This isn't the first time, is it, that we've seen effectively Russia try and kind of probe the speed and strength and sternness of NATO's resolve?
10: Well, absolutely. You'll remember just a few days ago, there was that report by IISS, a very respected think tank, that had been tracking sightings, multiple sightings of mysterious drones around across Europe, across around sensitive military and military nuclear sites, including US air bases in the UK. And their analysis of these sightings over the past couple of years was that they believe that the Russian shadow fleet, these sanctioned Russian vessels that are operating, not always Russian flagged, around the world, moving sanctioned Russian oil, for example, and gas, that they were likely part of what it described as a campaign of surveillance, testing NATO defences to drone activity, and also, of course, potentially mapping key infrastructure across the alliance. And then as well, John Healey, the now previous Defence Secretary, he revealed quite recently, didn't he, that Russian spy ship and submarines that had been lurking around UK infrastructure in the north, all indications of what the UK and its NATO allies describe as unconventional activities by Russia under the threshold of conventional war, but with all of these warnings that actually maybe within the next few years, up until 2030, Russia may actually try to actively test Article 5 by launching more of a conventional attack, or for its unconventional activities to reach such a threshold that it triggers all-out conflict between Russia and the NATO allies.
0: Buckingham Palace has denied that Prince Harry will stay at Buckingham Palace while here in the UK after the Duke said he had accepted an invitation to stay at Buckingham Palace. Our royal correspondent Laura Bundock has more.
11: We're calling this the battle of the briefings. It is, if you like, a tale of two teams. This is what we know. Prince Harry is still coming to the UK, but he won't be staying at Buckingham Palace in a royal residence. So what has been going on? It is sometimes quite hard to get to the bottom of these things, but we understand that the offer had obviously been made for the Duke of Sussex to have access to a royal residence. Buckingham Palace was the one. This was an offer that was accepted by the Duke of Sussex, but we understand for the palace's point of view, it was accepted too late. There wasn't enough time to sort out the hospitality and to sort out the staffing for that accommodation. The palace had always wanted clarity and a speedier response. They'd given a deadline, and that deadline had been missed. They also, I think, are very aware that Prince Harry on Tuesday is getting the judgment in his privacy case against the publishers of the Daily Mail and the Mail on Sunday. That added an extra layer of complexity given the King's constitutional role within the courts. But as it stands, Harry coming to the UK, not staying at Buckingham Palace. But this is when it all gets a little bit tricky, because you hear from Harry's team, so Team Duke of Sussex, and they're saying something quite different. They're saying that the reason the decision took so long was because Harry had to make private arrangements for his security, because that hadn't been sorted out in time. So once he got the security he needed in place, he was then able to accept the offer of accommodation. This is what a spokesperson for the Duke Duke of Sussex said in a statement. They said, it is therefore disappointing that the offer has now been withdrawn, with Tuesday's judgment in the Associated Newspapers Limited case cited as the reason. Buckingham Palace has, however, been aware of that judgment since last Thursday. It is therefore unclear why, having formally accepted the offer, it has now been withdrawn at the last minute. Now, look, as I say, a battle of the briefings only scratches the surface when it comes to what's been going on here. Like I say, Harry is definitely coming, won't be staying at the palace. But I think it does go to show that this trip is already potentially being overshadowed by the never-ending drama of the communication breakdown between both teams, between father and son, perhaps. And let's not forget, the whole point of Harry's trip to the UK was to celebrate and really get and to mark 1 year to go until the Invictus Games, which are due to be held in Birmingham. But already he's landing in what appears like an ongoing soap opera between Buckingham Palace and the Duke of Sussex's team.
0: You're watching Sky News today. Still to come, we're going to bring you more details on the purchase of part of the ITV suite by Sky for £1.6 billion. What does it mean? The details to come.

0: Now then, Sky has agreed to buy ITV's media and entertainment arm in a deal worth a total of £1.6 billion. Sky, the owner of Sky News and part of the Comcast Group, said the agreement would see a continuation of free-to-air ITV programmes, more sport on ITV, and would also maintain the distinct editorial voices of both broadcasters. Well, reacting to this was the details from Caroline Dynish. I'll bring that to you in a moment, but let me just give you the detail of it. It includes the deal for the ITVX streaming platform and ITV's free-to-air channels. Sky hopes to create a UK-focused streaming giant to rival US platforms like Netflix, and with the intention to bring more than 16 million viewers a month to an integrated platform. While speaking this morning, Sky's chief executive Dana Strong confirmed the deal didn't include ITV Studios, but fan favourites will remain free to air.
1: So what we'll be doing is all of the content that consumers already love having free to air. So viewers love Coronation Street, Emmerdale, you know, I'm a Celebrity, Love Island. All of those remain free. And remain on the channel. And what we'll do is we'll take some of our, we'll work with our sporting partners to supercharge the sports offering on ITV, which we're really excited about. And we'll create an integrated streaming platform that has over 16 million viewers every month. And so it creates this scale that allows us to really major in what we call the cultural moments that matter for the UK. So this is really about creating a service specifically for the UK viewer around moments that really matter for the UK consumer. I think there's a real opportunity as we look at maybe supercharging some of the football coverage, maybe bringing in some of the amazing technology that ITV uses into Sky and some of the innovation Sky has onto that ITV coverage. So we believe that we've got the broadest, deepest set of sports rights we've ever had in Sky's history. You know this, we're doing over 3,000 sporting events a month. We have the opportunity to work with our sporting partners to put some of that onto the ITV platform and really build kind of the stories and the awareness and the followership of sport more broadly in the country.
0: Well, like I say, we've got some reaction. This comes from the chair of the Culture, Media and Sport Committee, Dame Caroline Dynish, saying that the news reflects how British broadcasters feel they need to take steps to accelerate growth to better compete with global media streaming giants. The larger entity could have more clout to attract audiences and advertising revenue. Major consolidations of market shares, regulators such as the CMA and Ofcom will have to closely look at the deal to make sure it has the best interests of audiences. Viewers want reassurance there'll be no impact on favourite shows. There could be anxiety in the sector about the impact of jobs. Going on to say, there will be important to have early clarification of the future of ITN, 40% owned by ITV, given the implications of the deal for the plurality of news. ITV's role in providing regional news programmes that so many people rely on also needs to be protected. And regional news was an element that Dana Strong, the chief exec of Sky, said was a key focus for the owners going forwards. Well, let's get more from our arts entertainment correspondent, Katie Spencer, who spoke to us a little earlier.
2: This is a massive deal in terms of the UK television landscape, the television ecosystem. We've known for the last few months that behind the scenes, ITV and Sky have been hammering out the terms of this deal. Confirmation, though, today that this will be going ahead, subject to regulatory approval. You have to think that when ITV was first created, it was created as this big commercial rival to the BBC. Actually, when you're combining the forces of ITV and Sky now, the BBC might have a bigger reach, but in terms of the sort of commercial offerings, this makes it not only the sort of equal to BBC in commercial terms, it arguably makes them a bit bigger. Why are we seeing so many mergers at the moment? It is because at the moment, scale and size absolutely matters. Sky and ITV used to be the big fishes within a UK pond. Now the pond is this global ocean and the competitors have big, big pockets. It's the tech companies, it's Netflix, Amazon, Disney, Apple. Scale is the only way to compete. That gets you more money to spend on content, on programmes, and it means that you spread the costs. The risk is that having fewer big fish means less competition, which is why this will be subject to approval by regulators Ofcom. What difference will it make for viewers? Well, I don't think you will be seeing ITV shows moving behind a paywall. Certainly, Sky has been keen to stress that you won't see that. ITV is required by law to provide a free-to-air service until 2034. Sky, as you said in the introduction, have promised that this will mean more sport. They've given reassurance that you won't see any overlapping between Sky News and ITV's news output. It is one of the biggest takeovers within British television history. At a time of rising production costs, at a time when advertising revenue is falling, what this does is really place ITV in a much better position in terms of shoring up its future.
0: Details there from Katie Spencer. Time now for a look at the day's weather.
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0: Warm everywhere this week and hot in the south, turning dry to rain in the north, clearing. Southern Britain, mostly hot today, virtually unbroken sunshine, cooler in the far west with misty low cloud running onto some coasts. Scotland, meanwhile, looks mainly cloudy with near average temperatures and further rain in the north and west, prolonged and locally heavy in the far north. Shetland, mainly dry. Ireland and central England and UK, meanwhile, fairly cloudy with dry temperatures mostly above average. Scotland, heavy rain in the north, clearing tonight.
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0: You're watching Sky News. Still to come, we're going to bring you reaction and analysis to the tensions in the Arctic. That is a Russian long-range plane. That is a UK fighter jet. The details to come after the break.

0: Let's bring you more on the breaking news we brought you a little earlier, that the UK is expanding sanctions against Russia, this time the targeting of scientists who the government believes were involved in developing poison to allegedly kill the Russian opposition figure Alexei Navalny. This all comes as earlier today we had the news from the Minister of Defence about the interception of a Russian plane. Well, let's focus a little bit more closely on that. We're joined by our political correspondent Alex Rogers, who's in Downing Street. And you've just been hearing from Downing Street spokesperson. What are we hearing in regards to the UK government's reaction to this interaction between UK jets and that Russian plane too?
1: Hi, Guy. So, yeah, so the Prime Minister's official spokesperson was asked about this latest incident in the lobby briefing with journalists that I've just been at. And he mirrored the language of the Ministry of Defence. Interestingly, when he was questioned a number of times over whether the Russian ambassador had been summoned, he refused to say. So we don't know whether the Russian ambassador has been summoned over this incident. And of course, it is just the latest in a series of skirmishes with Russia. As recently as April, the then Defence Secretary John Healey, who has obviously famously resigned over the Defence Investment Plan, he revealed that three Russian submarines conducted a covert operation over cables and pipelines in waters north of the UK. So we know that these incidents are happening at an increasing rate by an emboldened Russia. And we know that the Prime Minister and the Defence Secretary, the new Defence Secretary, Dan Jarvis, have warned that Russia could attack NATO as early as 2030. So this is just the latest act by an emboldened Russia and the UK government trying to respond in the best way that it can.
0: Are we expecting any further developments, or is that kind of it for the moment, do you think, Alex?
1: Well, I think the rolling question will be, how do we respond politically to this? Why are we not summoning the Russian ambassador? That seems to be the pertinent question at the moment. And obviously, we've unveiled these financial sanctions, but I think the question will be whether there's more we can do politically. Otherwise, Russia can carry on with these attacks with impunity.
0: Alex Rogers, live there on Downing Street for us. Thank you so much. Appreciated. The pill form of the weight loss drug Wegovy becomes available today, and pharmacies are said to be bracing themselves for a surge in patients wanting the drugs. Joined now by pharmacist Seha Shadid from the National Pharmacy Association. Really good to see you. So when we say bracing yourselves, talk to us about kind of what exactly is happening and what you expect the response to be.
2: Yep, sure. So it's been quite an anticipated launch. It's the first oral version of a weight loss medication that's launched in the UK for the first time. So leading up to it, we've had lots of patients inquiring about it, asking about it, and there's been a huge interest in it because it is the first of its kind in a oral formulation. Now, what we are trying to do is explain to patients how the medication works, how it has to be taken. It has got the same ingredients as the injection, but instead of a weekly injection, this is an oral tablet. Now, it is really important that patients also do understand that it has to be taken on a fasted stomach. So first thing in the morning with a small sip of water, and you cannot eat, drink or take any other medication for at least 30 minutes. Now, these directions are really, really important because it will affect the efficacy and the results of the medication. So as always, pharmacists are experts in medication and best placed to support patients with how to take this new treatment.
0: And just to clarify, as with the injection form,

0: this can only be accessed with a prescription. Is that right?
1: Yeah, that's correct. So although it's an easier formulation in a tablet form, the access to it doesn't necessarily mean that it's easier as well. It's still a prescription medication and it needs to be prescribed by either a doctor or a prescribing pharmacist, for example, after a consultation to make sure that the patient is eligible. There is strict criteria around the supply of this medication, exactly the same as injection. So a patient with a BMI of 30 or above, or a patient with a BMI of 27 or above, with at least one weight related comorbidity. So again, the criteria is also really strict. So it's really important that patients don't think they can just go in and buy it over the counter. A prescription is still needed alongside a consultation.
0: And talk to me about where you've seen the trajectory in weight loss drugs and treatments. You know, you hear about it so much socially. Is that reflected in the number of people you have coming to you for prescriptions for drugs such as this?
1: Yeah, so over the last couple of years, the interest and the demand of weight loss medication has exponentially grown. I think there's on average about 3 million patients that are on weight loss medication at the moment, and that is only going to grow because we are living with 2/3 of the UK population being either overweight or obese, which is a staggering result. So what I think is going to happen now with the oral formulation being available is that more and more patients will take that first step to gain treatment. I think what's also going to happen is that patients that have never been on weight loss treatment will now come forward and, you know, because they find that the tablet is more of a palatable option rather than an injection. Some patients have a phobia of needles, some patients do not want to take an injection, and there still is a lot of stigma around injection. So actually now having a tablet form available means that more patients will come forward and seek treatment. So it's not necessarily going to be the demand for just switching from an injection to an oral tablet. I think there's going to be a huge demand of a whole new group of patients that want to come forward, which can only be a good thing, because what we know is that obesity is a chronic relapsing disease, and the higher risk patients that, you know, have more weight or are living with obesity do end up having more health complications. So we do absolutely want to support patients to be healthier.
0: Just with regards to that, you say 2/3 of people are overweight or obese, and the jabs, the weight loss drugs, and now the tablet form have done incredible things for many people in helping them shed weight and get weight off. With regards to then supporting people in being able to maybe transition away from medicines towards a healthier lifestyle, are we doing enough as a society? Are we doing enough as a government, healthcare professionals, etc., to enable people to have sustainable weight management without necessarily the intervention of medicines in perpetuity?
1: So really good question. I think there's always more that we can be doing. And I think it's really important to understand these medications are licensed for weight loss, weight management alongside diet and exercise. So that healthy living aspect has to go hand in hand with the medication. It's not that these are a silver bullet that you can just do this, but not change anything in terms of your diet and your lifestyle. That is really, really important because we do want patients to have long-term sustainable results. So we need to be making sure that patients are supported in the right way with the medication. Not just about the medication and side effects and how to manage that, but also around improving their life and their diet and that education piece alongside the medication from the very beginning, not necessarily once they've maybe reached their target weight. On the other hand, what we do understand is that obesity is a chronic relapsing disease. It is simple biology. It's not as simple as eat less and move more. There are some patients that do all the things right, but they just still can't seem to lose weight. And the World Health Organization has classed obesity as a chronic disease that's relapsing. So we do need to, you know, appreciate the fact that then there is medical intervention that is needed for a lot of patients to support them to be healthier, because, you know, the weight, overweight and being obese then carries much greater risk on cardiovascular mortality. You know, patients are more likely to develop things like diabetes and, you know, heart failure and so many other complex conditions just simply from carrying extra weight. So I think it's about understanding obesity as a disease, but absolutely we do need to make sure that patients are educated and supported to live a healthier lifestyle overall.
0: Joining us live from Glasgow, Sahar Shahid. Really good to see you. Thank you.
1: Thank you.
0: Let's take you to Iran now. The funeral for Iran's former supreme leader Ayatollah Khamenei continues. Millions expected to gather in Tehran to mourn the former leader ahead of his burial later this week. Let's show you the current scene live, shall we? This is the capital. You can see there, these are images provided by television services in Iran to us. But thousands have been alongside the funeral procession, flags, music, misting, water being sprayed on attendees there as well. Well, our international affairs editor, Dominic Waghorn, has more from Tehran.
2: These are quite extraordinary scenes in Tehran as the funeral cortege of Ali Khamenei goes past us along a 20-kilometre procession through the heart of the Iranian capital. We are some way from its final end, which is in Masadi Square down the road there, but as you can see from here, hundreds of thousands of Iranians out on the streets. The Iranian government has promised the biggest funeral of modern times, saying 15 million people will come out on the streets. And from what we can see here, certainly hundreds of thousands have answered that call. That is his coffin there with the black turban on it. And then flanking either side of that are the coffins of his family members who died on February the 28th in a massive Israeli airstrike that began this four-month conflict. A war that Israel and America had hoped would topple his government. Now, his surviving leaders and government would say this sends the opposite message. It shows that that war has been futile, that his assassination, his martyrdom, in their words, has actually been counterproductive. It has galvanised public support. Because, of course, this was a beleaguered government. In the months before that war, thousands came out in the streets to protest against the government. The Iranians we've spoken to, some of them in the sidelines of this funeral, have not been happy with what's been happening here. There's an undercurrent of frustration and resentment and a fear that what's happened here is strengthening his government. And certainly the leaders of Iran will hope that that is the case. They have mobilised and galvanised a massive show of mourning, but also of support and sympathy for their government. And this is just 3 days into what is a week-long funeral. His coffin is now going to go from here to the square down the road from here, but then go to Qom, the seminary city 2 hours south of here, and then it's going to Iraq, to Karbala and to Najaf, key Shiite shrines there, before he's finally buried in Mashhad, the city of his birth. And I think the authorities here will be satisfied with the spectacle that they have managed to put on here, a massive show of sympathy for Ali Khamenei, a man whose rule has defied not just Iran for almost four decades, but also much of the geopolitics of this region. A man who, whatever you make of him, has been a deeply consequential leader of a deeply consequential Middle Eastern country.
0: Details there from Dominic Waghorn. Still to come after the break, we're going to bring you the latest on Ukraine. Another night of intense drone and missile strikes on the capital, Kyiv, and elsewhere. We'll be asking what this means for the future of

0: Ukrainians in Kyiv endured another night of Russian attacks, at least 18 people killed, including 12 in the capital, Russia's main target, of course. Authorities say it's exposed widening gaps in Ukraine's air defences. Let's bring in our military analyst, Rob Clark. What's your interpretation of this? Because, you know, we've seen other massive strikes and attempted strikes across Ukraine. I think the thing that maybe strikes me is that there's a kind of shift in the number of missiles being used rather than drones. Would that be fair?
1: Yeah, we can see the last sort of few weeks a lot more missiles, cruise and ballistic missiles have been used. Ordinarily, Russia tries to probe, particularly Kyiv and some of the northern cities and towns, the urban areas, with a lot of drones, the first-person view drones and a lot more destructive drones. Now they're really starting to ratchet up and try to take advantage, I think, of the... You know, we speak about the gaps in Ukraine's air defences. They are still very layered, very integrated, very well established. But because of the amount of, particularly the interceptors for the Patriots that have been diverted in recent months that would have been gone or would have gone to European allies to go to Ukraine or to Ukraine directly, have gone to the Middle East and Middle Eastern allies because of the conflict with Iran. So I think we can see that now, that backlog now catching up with Ukraine. And I think Russia are trying to press that advantage.
0: So this isn't so much the US pulling interceptors out of Ukraine. It's more the fact that the resupply isn't there to ensure that they're kind of as full efficacy as possible.
1: Yeah, it's a bit of both, to be fair. Oh, okay. Some of the interceptors and some of the missiles that were shoehorned for Ukraine at the beginning of the year, for instance, because these are like 6 month, 9 month delivery timescales, and dependent on when, for example, Congress release financial aid to release the contract order. So it's months in the making. And then when the Iran conflict really kicked off by sort of March into April, then they started diverting what were going to be going to Ukraine or European allies straight to the Middle East. So it's a bit of both.
0: And then up in the Arctic, we're seeing a kind of a similar pattern of behaviour here, haven't we, of Russian forces effectively probing the metal of NATO and its operations.
1: Yeah, I'd say Europe and the international sort of alliance more broadly are allowing Russia that freedom of manoeuvre now to really test both Ukraine in the battle space and now, as we can see, up in the Arctic and just off Norway's waters, you know, with the F-35s, the British jets having to intercept and sort of like escort out of the area. Russian maritime aircraft trying to not only increase their surveillance of the British fleet there or the NATO fleet that's heavily dominated by the Royal Navy, but also, again, the increased mapping of undersea cables and just really trying to test those responses. What are the response times? What are the actual responses? How will the UK respond to this? And, you know, that's going to be, I think the UK fleet are there for another sort of 6 to 7 weeks. So I think we can see a lot more of this action, you know, over the coming days ahead.
0: Allowing is a really interesting word.
1: No, what, sorry?
0: You said allowing, that kind of NATO's allowing this to happen.
1: Yeah, I think because there are action like this that we saw last week that's come to light this morning, there's very little set sort of routine and countermeasures to, one, to stop it in the first place, but two, to actually stop it happening again. And it comes down to deterrence. Mm. You know, we've scaled back our Royal Navy fleet over the last few years. This has obviously been well publicised over the last few weeks. And I think Russia is trying to seek that advantage. And so far, in my opinion, we're not doing enough to really push back against that.
0: Rob, really good to see you. Appreciate it. Thank you so much. Now then, birth rates are falling across almost every continent, leading to countries that once worried about overpopulation now confronting the exact opposite. So Sky News has been asking what's behind it. Well, our economics and data editor, Ed Conway, has been looking at some of the theories, including whether children's car seats are a factor.
2: This week in Stuff Matters with me, Ed Conway, we are covering one of the biggest issues facing humanity right now. I know that sounds like a lot, but honestly, have a look at this chart. This is showing you population and how it has changed, going all the way back to the year zero, population, the birth of Christ, population has gone up at an exponential rate in recent years. And a lot of people, when they look at this, they find it very scary indeed, because it looks like the world is heading for overpopulation. But here's something that's maybe even scarier in a different respect. If you project where population is heading in the coming years based on fertility rates, towards the end of this century, it peaks and it basically starts to come down. And so for a lot of people, they are even more worried about that, because we have never faced a world with falling population rates before, certainly at that rate. Raising the question, what is it that's contributing to this? Well, you know, to some extent, that fall in population is a consequence of long-term falls in fertility. So the number of children that people are having across the world. It's falling in high-income parts of the world. It's falling in Northern Europe. It's falling in East Asia. And the striking thing here is not just the rate at which it's fallen previously. But the fact that even more recently, so the last 15 years, you can see that line has gone down even faster than it was before. So something is happening more recently that definitely is part of the story. Same story, by the way, in middle-income countries. Same story in Latin America as well. Mexico has a lower birth rate than America now. Middle East and North Africa as well. So you're seeing birth rates falling everywhere around the world. And a lot of people are wondering why this is. And we in the podcast are going through a few explanations for this. One of the explanations, because we like to start with an object in our podcast, one of the possible explanations is this: car seats. And in recent years, different countries have brought in rules basically making it obligatory to have car seats, kind of raising the age at which you still have to have car seats if you've got children. If you've got children, if you've got multiple children in the car, you will realise it's quite hard to fit lots of these in there. So for a lot of people, that limits how many children they potentially want to have in the future. One economic study, it's just a thesis here, one economic study says if you lower the age at which children still have to be going in car seats, so take it down from age 7 to 8, age 8 to 7 to 6 to 5 to 4, you can see that the fertility rate goes up. So the number of children that people have actually goes up because they no longer have to squeeze them all into those car seats. It's a thesis. And there are lots of different theories about why it is that population rate might be about to peak, why fertility rates are going down. Another one that's quite compelling as well is that the rate at which we're socialising is also falling. So people aren't meeting up as much as they used to. You can see it falling in America. You can see it falling in Europe. You can see it falling in the UK as well, even more sharply. People are not spending as much time with each other. But as a result of that, then relationships are kind of, rates are going down, and potentially children, number of children being born is going down as well. Similar story in South Korea as well, even more sharply in parts of East Asia. And then a final thing I wanted to kind of underline here is maybe smartphones are part of this, because this is just showing you fertility rates before the introduction of smartphones. They were more or less stable. The smartphone comes in here, and look at what happens to these lines. The lower this is, the less fewer children are being born. Look at what happens to those lines. They fall incredibly sharply, raising the question, you know, is it this? Is it smartphones? Is it the fact that people are substituting smartphones for actually being with other people? Is it loneliness? Is it things like house prices? Is it car seats? No one knows for sure. Perhaps it's a cocktail of all of those things. But either way, what we're facing in the coming years with fertility and with the population of the world, it's pretty much unprecedented.
0: Data and details there from Ed Conway. Scan the QR code on your screen right now to listen to the episode in full. Also episodes looking at whether we've reached peak banana prices and also the rise and potential fall, but the illumination of LEDs. All of that on Stuff Matters with Ed Conway. Well worth your time. Also become a Sky News insider for all of the key details whenever you want them. Let's just briefly take you to Australia. The Prime Minister, Anthony Albanese, apologising after making a crude remark about the singer Kylie Minogue, making the comments during a segment on a comedy podcast. This is it.
3: Rapid fire questions. Now, every guest gets asked these. Shag, marry, date. Kylie Minogue, Nicole Kidman or Rhonda Birchmore?
4: I've just got married. I'm only 6 months in.
3: But if it goes up, let's just pretend.
4: Oh, Kylie, clearly.
3: You'd marry Kylie and Shagger and Data?
4: All of the above.
3: All right, it's a triple.
4: She's terrific.
0: He has since apologised for those comments. 12:55, time for the weather.
5: I hope we haven't forgotten anything.
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0: Warm everywhere this week. Hot in the south, turning dry to rain in the north, clearing. Southern Britain, mostly hot today, virtually unbroken sunshine. Cooler in the far west, misty low cloud running into some coasts. Scotland, meanwhile, mainly cloudy with near average temperatures and further rain in the north and west. Prolonged and locally heavy in the far north. Shetland, mainly dry. Ireland and central UK, meanwhile, fairly cloudy with dry temperatures, mostly a little above average. Scotland seeing heavy rain into the north, clearing tonight. Light outbreaks continuing over northern and western parts. Most other places dry, rather murky over some western coasts and hills. Muggy in the southeast. Southern parts dry and sunny tomorrow. Once the early cloud and fog in the west burns off, the north looks mostly cloudy with patchy light rain for northern and western Scotland and a little drizzle elsewhere. Top temperatures, first thing tomorrow morning, 19 in London, 16 down on the Solent, 18 elsewhere and 17 in central England.
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0: You're watching Sky News, still to come this afternoon with Jane Secker. In a few moments' time, we're going to bring you plenty more insight, analysis and reaction to these heart-stopping moments, goal-scoring moments, red card moments, penalty moments. It had it all, but it finished 3-2. England beating Mexico at the infamous, the famous Azteca Stadium. They weren't supposed to win there, but they did. Mexico co-hosts out of the World Cup. It's going to be Belgium, USA this evening. Reaction and also drama there too. All the details to come here on Sky News.

0: Hello, you're watching Sky News Today with me, Jane Secker. It's 1 o'clock. These are the headlines. A place in the quarterfinals, an historic 3-2 win sees a jubilant England knock out Mexico on the co-host's home turf. Thrilled fans celebrate an outstanding performance in pubs and bars across the country that stayed open into the wee small hours.
1: I think it's the most nervous game I've ever seen in my life.
2: Hats off to them. Hats off to the English players.
3: It's coming home. We're going to have two stars here soon, two stars.
0: But there's World Cup controversy. UEFA condemns a decision to drop an automatic ban against top US player Folarin Balogun. Also today, the Foreign Secretary Yvette Cooper announces sanctions on Russian scientists. ITV agrees a £1.6 billion deal with Sky for its media and entertainment arm, paving the way for the UK's largest commercial broadcaster. And Prince Harry heads to the UK for a visit this week, but there's confusion over whether he'll stay at Buckingham Palace. Hey, good afternoon. Thanks for joining us. We begin in Mexico, where England have progressed to the World Cup quarterfinals after a thrilling 3-2 win over the co-hosts. It was an electrifying game. Jude Bellingham scored two goals within 2 minutes of each other, but Mexico fought back, scoring before half-time. The match had it all. Five goals, two penalties and even a red card. And it played out in the small hours here in the UK, keeping fans up even later than expected after being delayed an hour due to a storm. Here's our sports correspondent Rob Harris's report on an extraordinary game in Mexico City.
4: This was always going to be an epic. And England's arrival at the Azteca left no doubt about the intense atmosphere awaiting them inside. But doubts over when they would kick off. The predicted electrical storm arrived in Mexico City, delaying kickoff by an hour. And then England fans were drowned out by jeers inside this famous stadium. The three Lions went for it. But how wise was this from Declan Rice, booked after a minute? It was proving as tough as feared, until this. Rice and Bukayo Saka combining. Jude Bellingham with the diving header. Mexico stunned and rattled. Bellingham with a second goal in 2 minutes. They were cruising until they were crushed by this crisp finish from Julian Quiñones. It could all have been thrown away, but for Pickford again before half-time, twice rapidly reacting to protect the lead. How close Nico O'Reilly came to extending it at the start of the second half. But this wouldn't help. Gerald Kwanza seeing red, Mexico with home advantage, and now a man advantage. But then Anthony Gordon was brought down. The captain with the penalty, Harry Kane with his sixth goal of the tournament. But then Kane conceded a penalty. However soft, it was given. England had to doggedly cling on. Bellingham went for a theatrical finish. Deep in stoppage time, this vital block ensuring England survived the onslaught, becoming only the third team ever to beat Mexico here in a competitive match.
5: Well done. It was a very good game. You are a very good team.
6: No hard feelings?
5: No, of course not. You are very welcome here, and this is football.
4: The resilience England displayed to hold on for a 3-2 win with 10 men was immense. This has been one of the most famous nights in Three Lions history overseas. And now it's on to the quarterfinals and a meeting with Erling Haaland's Norway in Miami. Two goals from Haaland, knocking out five times champions Brazil. But it's Kane being celebrated as a great player in President Donald Trump's post-match reaction online. Thomas Tuchel's side have shown if you can win a thriller like this in Mexico, maybe you can win anything. This gutsy and gritty win, extending England's World Cup journey. Rob Harris, Sky News, Mexico City.
0: And Rob had this update for us after the match.
7: This was one of the most incredible nights I've seen watching England overseas. I've seen them across Europe, Africa, Middle East, South America, now here in Mexico, delivering one of the most famous results in English football history. It was all the talk about how they'd cope with the altitude before the game. Well, as England are saying, they've certainly shown attitude tonight. And Jude Bellingham reflected afterwards that perhaps growing up, he was used to seeing England teams crumble. But this was resilience they showed and character to get through a match that perhaps perhaps they might not have done in the past. It will give them this intense sense of confidence now going forward. The fact they scored the first goals Mexico had conceded in this tournament. They'd won four on the way to this last 16 games. Their confidence was so high. But England managing to produce this famous result at the Azteca Stadium. And now they'll be plotting their way through this tournament, but with quite an injury-depleted squad. And we did hear after the game that Jordan Henderson, who never came off the bench in this match, actually suffered a serious injury in the celebrations. He injured his wrist and had to go to hospital as he fell over an advertising hoarding. So quite a bit of a dampener there on the night, having only earlier in this World Cup become the first England player to feature at four different World Cups. But there's also another issue facing England in terms of the depleted options, because Jarrod Kwanza's sending off means that he should expect to be suspended now for the next match. But will he? Because quite a sensational thing developed throughout Sunday, even before this game, involving the US men's national team, with Follerin Balogun having his one-match ban overturned for now. So he's free to play for the US against Belgium later today. And that's only, it seems, because of the intervention by Donald Trump, the US president, contacting the FIFA president Gianni Infantino after he was sent off Balogun in the previous game. And now FIFA suddenly deciding to put that suspension on hold. And now it's going to have all managers thinking, well, will any player serve a ban? Something Thomas Tuchel has asked about later on after England's game, and him questioning now, well, does anything stand in terms of ban? So quite an unprecedented political intervention, throwing all elements of doubt into what happens with punishments in football. But for England, they will just be so mighty relieved. And here in Mexico City, all quiet now. I think they're ready for a big party, reaching the quarterfinals. But for the co-hosts, their World Cup is over.
0: Well, as England fans streamed out of Mexico's Azteca Stadium, many of them just seem to be getting their breath back.
1: I think it's the most nervous game I've ever seen in my life. I don't know what to make of it. It was just unbelievable. It had absolutely everything.
2: Incredible, incredible game. And hats off to them. Hats off to the English players.
6: Wow, amazing, amazing game. Considering what happened 40 years ago when we lost Argentina 2-1, we came from England Friday night, we decided to come, so it was a last minute trip, and I'm so glad we came because it was awesome.
3: He's coming home. We're going to have two stars here soon, two stars.
0: Well, back here in England, many took advantage of the government extending opening hours for pubs by sending pints flying on the full-time whistle. Thousands of supporters packed pubs and bars, with many hoping for a little leeway from their bosses today. Unfortunately for school children, Education Minister Olivia Bailey says they needed still to go to school first thing.
8: They're important moments in our history. I can remember my life, my child, my boys' lives through World Cup moments, through football tournament moments. Of course they matter. And the resilience, the leadership that the lads in the team have shown is absolutely phenomenal. So it's phenomenal. So I agree, it's great for kids, but get yourselves into school. Every day at school matters, and you might feel a bit tired, but that's also important to learn that resilience, because there'll be many more days when you feel a bit tired at work and you've got to get through and you've got to still learn. And, you know, as I say, it'd be a great time to enjoy your lunch break and a kickabout with your friends at lunchtime to celebrate the result.
0: Well, our correspondent Graeme Stothard's been at Liverpool Street Station as fans travelled home after an eventful night and others came to work.
9: Well, the game was worth staying up for, wasn't it? I mean, the commuters here, they've been elated. You heard there from Mexico City in Rob's report and the people chatting afterwards. That refrain, it's coming home. Well, there's been a few people coming up to me this morning and saying that as well. Maybe with a few bleary eyes, but obviously still making their way to work. Some people have been going to work. Some people have been going home. Some people have been going home who should have been going to work, wearing the England kits, wearing flags around their shoulders. They've obviously had a great night. I mean, the team, they must be exhausted. The fans here are pretty exhausted as well. That game pushed back an hour, even after a late start already. And what an emotional roller coaster it was. Two penalties, a red card, five goals. But yeah, everyone here I've spoken to this morning passing through, a few yawns maybe, but no doubt as to whether it was worth staying up for. Many people have been passing by saying if they didn't stay up to watch it, they're going to go home and watch the game in full, or maybe even catch the highlights. Look, it was an extraordinary night, and that is the thing that most people have been chatting to me about here this morning. There's also been a lot of optimism, actually, and I've been covering quite a few of these games and the kind of the aftermath and the feelings before them and afterwards, and people have been trepidatious. There's been a sense of unease about how England have been doing. But actually, this is the most enthusiastic I've seen people, you know. Now they've won at that altitude, lightning storms foreboding before the beginning of the game. People are really optimistic about the next game. They know they've got a mountain to climb. Haaland playing in Norway, of course, playing for Norway, of course, big goal scorer, big man, and taking on Brazil, five-time world champions. So it won't be an easy game, but there's definitely more belief now after that amazing performance.
0: Well, controversy's never been too far from this World Cup, and Belgium's officials say that they are astonished by President Donald Trump appearing to intervene in the USA striker Follerin Balogun's suspension. Balogun was sent off during their game against Bosnia and Herzegovina, resulting in an automatic one-game ban. But before Belgium and the USA go head-to-head tonight for a place in the quarterfinals, President Trump reportedly called FIFA President Gianni Infantino and successfully had the USA's top goal scorer's suspension lifted. We've had some strong reaction from Europe's governing football body, UEFA. They said yesterday's decision to suspend for a probationary period of a year the implementation of the one-match automatic suspension following the red card issued to the player Follerin Balogun crossed a red line. Football, like any other sport, relies on rules, which are the basis for fair, honest and transparent competition. Sometimes rules are open to interpretation. In this case, not. A minimum automatic suspension of one match following a red card is not a discretionary option and does not require the decision of a competent body to be enacted. It is a principle embedded in regulations which cannot be made subject to exceptions, let alone in the middle of a tournament where several other players have been in the same situation and regularly served their suspension. Well, former FIFA president Sepp Blatter has also weighed in, saying red cards are not overturned by political phone calls. They're overturned by rules, evidence and independent bodies. If a US president intervenes with the FIFA president and a player is suddenly cleared before a World Cup knockout match, the question is unavoidable. Quo vadis, FIFA? Adding, football must never become a playground for political power. Now, the UK is expanding its sanctions against Russia, targeting scientists which the government believes were involved in developing poison allegedly used to kill the Russian opposition figure Alexei Navalny. Our political editor, Beth Rigby, has been talking to the Foreign Secretary, Yvette Cooper.
10: Foreign Secretary, today you're announcing sanctions against the scientists alleged to have developed the Novichok nerve agents used against Alexei Navalny. What practical difference are these sanctions going to make?
11: Well, we're introducing sanctions to go after those involved in Russia's use of chemical and dangerous weapons. We've seen that with the lethal toxin used to kill Alexei Navalny that the UK was involved in identifying, but we've also seen it in Salisbury. We've seen it on the streets of London. We've seen these weapons used here in the UK. And so this is part of our clear response to the Russia threat that we will take seriously wherever we find it in order to keep the UK safe.
10: And why are you doing it now? Because obviously those attacks happened quite a long time ago.
11: Well, I said when I spoke to Alexei Navalny's widow in February, when we identified the lethal toxin that had been used in his blood to poison him, that we would take every possible action we could in order to hold those responsible to account, in order to hold accountable Russia's use of these chemical weapons. That's why we've been developing these sanctions against individuals and also Russian research agencies, because defending ourselves against Russia's threats is not simply about military capability and deterrence. It's also about using sanctions, using diplomacy, and making sure we're as strong as we can possibly be.
10: And Foreign Secretary, on Russia aggression, only today it's emerged that a Russian spy plane has flown unnecessarily close to the UK's flagship aircraft carrier, the HMS Prince of Wales in the Norwegian Sea. It dropped a large number of expendable sonar devices close to the warship. It was intercepted by two F-35 jets. I mean, this is really escalating, isn't it? Are you going to summon the Russian ambassador? What can the UK do in response to this?
11: Well, we've seen a pattern of Russian disruption threats that are aimed at the UK, not just at Ukraine, not just at other parts of Europe. In particular, we saw this unsafe and unprofessional attempts to disrupt the British carrier strike group that's part of NATO operations and NATO exercises. This will be a central issue that we discuss at NATO when we meet this week, because we need to ensure we can deter Russian threats and disruption of all kinds. It's also why I went to the Polish border to see the operations that they're running against potential tank threats from Russia as well. So I think this is part of a coordinated response. We have to take really seriously here in the UK the nature of Russia's threats.
0: Well, as we heard there, the Minister of Defence says a Russian patrol aircraft repeatedly approached the UK's carrier strike group as it operated in the Arctic last week and was intercepted by two F-35 fighter jets. The Russian Bear F plane dropped a series of buoys into the water near to HMS Prince of Wales aircraft's carrier. In response, the Minister of Defence described Russia's actions as unprofessional, saying the plane passed at low altitudes and unnecessarily close to the Royal Navy warship. We'll be joined now by our political correspondent Alexander Rogers from Downing Street. And what is the Prime Minister's spokesperson saying about this today?
12: Afternoon, Jane. So, well, he was very much echoing the language that we heard from the Ministry of Defence there, describing Russia's behaviour as unsafe and unprofessional. But crucially, he was asked whether we were going to summon the Russian ambassador over this latest incident. And he refused to say, he refused to give an answer on that. And I imagine that is going to prompt criticism of the government that we are not doing enough to take action against Russia. And this latest skirmish that we've seen is obviously one of many in recent months. Just as recently as April, the former Defence Secretary John Healey, he revealed that three Russian submarines conducted a covert operation over cables and pipelines in waters north of the UK. And although no damage was really sustained, it was another example of Russian aggression against the UK. And it's the Russian threat that's really formed so much of the concern of military chiefs and concern around the defence investment plan, which John Healey resigned over, deeming it to be inadequate. And he also warned, and this is something that the Prime Minister is also aware of, that there could be an attack by Russia on NATO as soon as 2030. So I think this latest act is demonstrating that Russia is increasingly emboldened and willing to act aggressively against the UK. And there are now questions over whether we can respond with the necessary strength.
0: Alex, thank you. 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Coming up, we will bring you the very latest on the new deal between Sky and ITV.

0: Sky has agreed to buy ITV's media and entertainment arm in a deal worth a total of £1.6 billion. Sky, the owner of Sky News and part of the Comcast Group, said the agreement would see a continuation of free-to-air ITV programmes, more sport on ITV, and it would also maintain the distinct editorial voices of both broadcasters. The deal includes the ITVX streaming platform and ITV's free-to-air channels. Sky hopes to create a UK-focused streaming giant to rival US platforms like Netflix, with the intention of bringing more than 16 million viewers a month to the integrated platform. Talking this morning, Sky's chief executive, Dana Strong, confirmed that the deal didn't include ITV Studios, but fan favourites will remain free to air.
1: So what we'll be doing is all of the content that consumers already love having free to air. So viewers love Coronation Street, Emmerdale, you know, I'm a Celebrity, Love Island. All of those remain free and remain on the channel. And what we'll do is we'll take some of our, we'll work with our sporting partners to supercharge the sports offering on ITV, which we're really excited about. And we'll create an integrated streaming platform that has over 16 million viewers every month. And so it creates this scale that allows us to really major in what we call the cultural moments that matter for the UK. So this is really about creating a service specifically for the UK viewer around moments that really matter for the UK consumer. I think there's a real opportunity as we look at maybe supercharging some of the football coverage, maybe bringing in some of the amazing technology that ITV uses into Sky and some of the innovation Sky has onto that ITV coverage. So we believe that we've got the broadest, deepest set of sports rights we've ever had in Sky's history. You know this, we're doing over 3,000 sporting events a month. We have the opportunity to work with our sporting partners to put some of that onto the ITV platform and really build kind of the stories and the awareness and the followership of sport more broadly in the country.
0: Well, Sky's arts and entertainment correspondent Katie Spencer spoke to us a little earlier about the deal.
2: This is a massive deal in terms of the UK television landscape, the television ecosystem. We've known for the last few months that behind the scenes, ITV and Sky have been hammering out the terms of this deal. Confirmation, though, today that this will be going ahead, subject to regulatory approval. You have to think that when ITV was first created, it was created as this big commercial rival to the BBC. Actually, when you're combining the forces of ITV and Sky now, the BBC might have a bigger reach, but in terms of the sort of commercial offerings, this makes it not only the sort of equal to BBC in commercial terms, it arguably makes them a bit bigger. Why are we seeing so many mergers at the moment? It is because at the moment, scale and size absolutely matters. Sky and ITV used to be the big fishes within a UK pond. Now the pond is this global ocean and the competitors have big, big pockets. It's the tech companies, it's Netflix, Amazon, Disney, Apple. Scale is the only way to compete. That gets you more money to spend on content, on programmes, and it means that you spread the costs. The risk is that having fewer big fish means less competition, which is why this will be subject to approval by regulators Ofcom. What difference will it make for viewers? Well, I don't think you will be seeing ITV shows moving behind a paywall. Certainly, Sky has been keen to stress that you won't see that. ITV is required by law to provide a free-to-air service until 2034. Sky, as you said in the introduction, have promised that this will mean more sport. They've given reassurance that you won't see any overlapping between Sky News and ITV's news output. It is one of the biggest takeovers within British television history. At a time of rising production costs, at a time when advertising revenue is falling, what this does is really place ITV in a much better position in terms of shoring up its future.
0: Katie Spencer there. Now, from today, weight loss drugs will be available in pill form from pharmacies. The Wegovy tablets are the first of their kind to be approved by the UK's medicines regulator. Pharmacies say that they are bracing themselves for a surge in demand. Now let's get a look at the weather.
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0: It'll become warm everywhere this week and hot in the south, and it'll turn dry too with rain in the north clearing. Southern Britain will be mostly hot today with virtually unbroken sunshine, but it'll be cooler in the far west with misty low cloud running into some coasts. Scotland, meanwhile, looks mainly cloudy with near average temperatures and further rain in the north and the west, prolonged and locally heavy in the far north. Shetland looks mainly dry. Ireland and central UK, meanwhile, fairly cloudy but dry with temperatures mostly a little above average. Scotland will see heavy rain in the north, clearing tonight with patchy light outbreaks continuing over the north and west.
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0: You're watching Sky News Today. Coming up, we will bring you all the latest on England's performance at the World Cup.

0: Buckingham Palace has denied that Prince Harry will stay there while he is in the UK, after the Duke said he had accepted an invitation. Our royal correspondent Laura Bundock has the latest.
1: We're calling this the battle of the briefings. It is, if you like, a tale of two teams. This is what we know. Prince Harry is still coming to the UK, but he won't be staying at Buckingham Palace in a royal residence. So what has been going on? It is sometimes quite hard to get to the bottom of these things, but we understand that the offer had obviously been made for the Duke of Sussex to have access to a royal residence. Buckingham Palace was the one. This was an offer that was accepted by the Duke of Sussex, but we understand, for the palace's point of view, it was accepted too late. There wasn't enough time to sort out the hospitality and to sort out the staffing for that accommodation. The palace had always wanted clarity and a speedier response. They'd given a deadline, and that deadline had been missed. They also, I think, are very aware that Prince Harry on Tuesday is getting the judgment in his privacy case against the publishers of the Daily Mail and the Mail on Sunday. That added an extra layer of complexity, given the King's constitutional role within the courts. But as it stands, Harry coming to the UK, not staying at Buckingham Palace. But this is when it all gets a little bit tricky, because you hear from Harry's team, so Team Duke of Sussex, and they're saying something quite different. They're saying that the reason the decision took so long was because Harry had to make private arrangements for his security, because that hadn't been sorted out in time. So once he got the security he needed in place, he was then able to accept the offer of accommodation. This is what a spokesperson for the Duke of Sussex said in a statement. They said, "It is therefore disappointing that the offer has now been withdrawn, with Tuesday's judgment in the Associated Newspapers Limited case cited as the reason. Buckingham Palace has, however, been aware of that judgment since last Thursday. It is therefore unclear why, having formally accepted the offer, it has now been withdrawn at the last minute." Now, look, as I say, a battle of the briefings only scratches the surface when it comes to what

0: get and to mark 1 year to go until the Invictus Games, which are due to be held in Birmingham. But already he's landing in what appears like an ongoing soap opera between Buckingham Palace and the Duke of Sussex's team.
1: Well, let's get more now on our top story. The phenomenal performance of England at the World Cup overnight. I'm joined now by football writer and author Wayne Barton, who is in Manchester. Key question, first of all, Wayne, is have you been to bed yet?
2: Yeah, I've managed to get some sleep, yeah.
1: Well done, well done. Well, what did you make of last night's performance?
2: I think it was one of those landmark games, one of those that everyone's going to remember. A great England performance, both individually and as a team as well. You don't often get the pair together, so it was great to see that. It's going to be one of those games and results that people remember for generations to come.
1: Because England had everything stacked against them, didn't they? They had, you know, the home crowd, the fact that Mexico has this fantastic reputation in this stadium for being virtually unbeaten. They had the altitude. They had the timings, which kept shifting as well. It seemed like they were going into it, you know, definitely the underdog.
2: Yeah, also the weight of history. You know, it's the same stadium where Maradona, the hand of God and everything like that. And also I felt that England had looked a little bit laboured in the last couple of games. So I thought, how are they going to cope with, you know, the different conditions there? But they were really fantastic. Like they kind of were in the second half against Croatia when Thomas Tuchel sent them out with a really inspired team talk. It was kind of like that. They were really brilliant in the first half and it set the tone, really. I mean, you wanted statement performances from there. I mean, they're all over the pitch. You know, Anderson and Rice really needed to give statement performances of their own, and they did. And of course, Jude Bellingham and Harry Kane are having fantastic World Cups. And that was a fantastic first half, and it set the tone because obviously then Mexico were chasing the game and England had something to protect.
1: Yeah, and in terms of Thomas Tuchel's tactics and substitutions, it felt like he brought on the right people at the right time.
2: Yeah, it's a difficult one for game management. Obviously, once there was the red card, I'm sure that impacted the way that he was going to manage the rest of the game. And obviously, a game like that, when it becomes a little bit tighter and you're down to 10 men, you are managing all of the environment as well. You know, that you've got a hostile crowd, you've got an opponent who's sensing blood. So it is all about elite game management, and that is one thing that Thomas Tuchel brings that, you know, people criticise Gareth Southgate for sometimes. So it may be a thing that keeps England in good stead. That I would put this one more individually because there were so many individual great performances, but that was certainly something that Thomas Tuchel deserves a lot of credit for.
1: What about Jordan Henderson and that mishap on the barrier at the end when he was clambering over? It sounds like he's hurt his wrist or his arm. I mean, how bad could that be for England?
2: Well, I mean, he's a backup player, right? He's not there to be. It's like Kobbie Mainoo. He's surprised that Kobbie's not had any minutes yet at the World Cup. It could have an impact. Jordan has got a lot of experience in there, but I'm sure it won't be anything that stops him playing in a World Cup quarter final or semi final if he's needed.
1: And so looking ahead to that, quarterfinals coming up in Miami, playing Norway, how do you think we'll do?
2: It's going to be a tough one. Erling Haaland is in incredible form. We've seen the goals that he scored against Brazil. The second one in particular was outstanding. They've also got a team that's got a lot of Premier League experience inside it. That's going to make it difficult for England. The one thing that levels it, of course, is the fact that it might be like a mini Premier League game in a different climate. And that might help England's players having that kind of familiarity with the opponents that they're going to be facing. Having said that, though, you know, this is a dark horse in the Norway team. It's probably the best ever Norway team. They're incredible with the two best strikers in the world are probably going to be facing each other at the weekend in the same game. So it's just it's going to be a really, really tough game. But, you know, England are called Norway dark horses, but maybe England are as well in terms of like the way that they're growing into the tournament, because I don't think anybody expected a performance as quite as good as the one that they delivered last night.
1: And in terms of Miami, I mean, it's not going to be as high as Mexico, but it's going to be pretty hot there, isn't it?
2: Yeah, Florida summers are horrible and they're horrendous for anyone who's experienced one. I've had the misfortune of doing that. You know, it's very difficult for athletic standards and the way that... But England have been all over this World Cup. You know, they have dealt with difficult climates and they've dealt with them well. So, you know...

0: Maybe that stands them in good stead, the fact that they have been around the block a little bit. Like I said as well, they are facing a team who's from a similar kind of climatic background. They've also a team who's got a lot of Premier League experience, like the England team have got. So it's going to be very much like a Premier League kind of game. It might really suit England that. But having said that, definitely not writing Norway off because they could spring a big shock.
1: Okay, we will get back to you after that match. Wayne Barton, football writer, always good to talk to you. Thanks a lot. Glad you've had some sleep. Now, a days-long funeral is underway in Iran for the late Supreme Leader Ayatollah Khamenei, who was killed by US-Israeli strikes when the war began in February. Millions have been gathering in Tehran to mourn Khamenei ahead of his burial later this week. His body is to be taken through the city and into both Iran and neighbouring Iraq. Our international affairs editor, Dominic Waghorn, is in Tehran.
2: These are quite extraordinary scenes in Tehran as the funeral cortege of Ali Khamenei goes past us along a 20-kilometre procession through the heart of the Iranian capital. We are some way from its final end, which is in Masjid Square down the road there, but as you can see from here, hundreds of thousands of Iranians out on the streets. The Iranian government has promised the biggest funeral of modern times, saying 15 million people will come out on the streets, and from what we can see here, certainly hundreds of thousands have answered that call. That is his coffin there with the black turban on it, and then flanking either side of that are the coffins of his family members, who died on February the 28th in a massive Israeli airstrike that began this four-month conflict. A war that Israel and America had hoped would topple his government. Now, his surviving leaders and government would say this sends the opposite message. It shows that that war has been futile, that his assassination, his martyrdom, in their words, has actually been counterproductive. It has galvanised public support. Because, of course, this was a beleaguered government. In the months before that war, thousands came out in the streets to protest against the government. The Iranians we've spoken to, some of them in the sidelines of this funeral, have not been happy with what's been happening here. There's an undercurrent of frustration and resentment, and a fear that what's happened here is strengthening his government. And certainly the leaders of Iran will hope that that is the case. They have mobilised and galvanised a massive show of mourning, but also of support and sympathy for their government. And this is just 3 days into what is a week-long funeral. His coffin is now going to go from here to the square down the road from here, but then go to Homs, the seminary city 2 hours south of here, and then it's going to Iraq, to Karbala and to Najaf, key Shiite shrines there, before he's finally buried in Mashhad, the city of his birth. And I think the authorities here will be satisfied with the spectacle that they have managed to put on here, a massive show of sympathy for Ali Khamenei, a man whose rule has defied not just Iran for almost four decades, but also much of the geopolitics of this region. A man who, whatever you make of him, has been a deeply consequential leader of a deeply consequential Middle Eastern country.
1: Birth rates are falling across almost every continent, leading to countries that once worried about overpopulation now confronting the opposite problem. So Sky News is asking what is behind this. Our economics and data editor, Ed Conway, has been looking at some of the theories, including whether children's car seats could be a factor.
3: This week in Stuff Matters with me, Ed Conway, we are covering one of the biggest issues facing humanity right now. I know that sounds like a lot, but honestly, have a look at this chart. This is showing you population and how it has changed, going all the way back to the year zero, population, the birth of Christ. Population has gone up at an exponential rate in recent years. And a lot of people, when they look at this, they find it very scary indeed, because it looks like the world is heading for overpopulation. But here's something that's maybe even scarier in a different respect. If you project where population is heading in the coming years based on fertility rates, towards the end of this century, it peaks and it basically starts to come down. And so for a lot of people, they are even more worried about that, because we have never faced a world with falling population rates before, certainly at that rate. Raising the question, what is it that's contributing to this? Well, you know, to some extent, that fall in population is a consequence of long-term falls in fertility, so the number of children that people are having across the world. It's falling in high-income family parts of the world. It's falling in Northern Europe. It's falling in East Asia. And the striking thing here is not just the rate at which it's fallen previously, but the fact that even more recently, so the last 15 years, you can see that line has gone down even faster than it was before. So something is happening more recently that definitely is part of the story. Same story, by the way, in middle-income countries. Same story in Latin America as well. Mexico has a lower birth rate than America now. Middle East and North Africa as well. So you're seeing birth rates falling everywhere around the world. And a lot of people are wondering why this is. And we in the podcast are going through a few explanations for this. One of the explanations, because we like to start with an object in our podcast, one of the possible explanations is this: car seats. And in recent years, different countries have brought in rules basically making it obligatory to have car seats, raising the age at which you still have to have car seats if you've got children. If you've got children, if you've got multiple children in the car, you will realise it's quite hard to fit lots of these in there. So for a lot of people, that limits how many children they potentially want to have in the future. One economic study, it's just a thesis here, one economic study says if you lower the age at which people still, children still have to be going in car seats, so take it down from age 7 to 6 to 5 to 4, you can see that the fertility rate goes up. So the number of children that people have actually goes up because they no longer have to squeeze them all into those car seats. It's a thesis. And there are lots of different theories about why it is that population rate might be about to peak, why fertility rates are going down. Another one that's quite compelling as well is that the rate at which we're socialising is also falling. So people aren't meeting up as much as they used to. You can see it falling in America. You can see it falling in Europe. You can see it falling in the UK as well, even more sharply. People are not spending as much time with each other. But as a result of that, then relationships are kind of, rates are going down, and potentially children, number of children being born is going down as well. Similar story in South Korea as well, even more sharply in parts of East Asia. And then a final thing I wanted to kind of underline here is maybe smartphones are part of this. Because this is just showing you fertility rates before the introduction of smartphones. They were more or less stable. The smartphone comes in here, and look at what happens to these lines. The lower this is, the less fewer children are being born. Look at what happens to those lines. They fall incredibly sharply, raising the question, you know, is it this? Is it smartphones? Is it the fact that people are substituting smartphones for actually being with other people? Is it loneliness? Is it things like house prices? Is it car seats? No one knows for sure. Perhaps it's a cocktail of all of those things. But either way, what we're facing in the coming years with fertility and with the population of the world is pretty much unprecedented.
1: Ed Conway there. You're watching Sky News Today. Coming up, at least 18 have been killed in attacks in Kiev from Russia overnight. We'll have all the latest.
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0: site of Russian attacks. At least 18 people were killed, including 12 in Kyiv, Russia's main target. Authorities say it's exposed widening gaps in Ukraine's air defences. To tell us more is our military analyst, Rob Clark. Rob, so what is the latest from down there on the ground? It's a bad night in Kyiv, wasn't it?
1: Yeah, very bad. I mean, this comes only 4 days after last week's Wednesday evening, Thursday morning attack, which is around about the third most significant attack in Kyiv throughout the war. So this is coming on the back of that. Civil authorities are only just recovering from that. They're still sort of trying to piece together the damage from last week. And this comes at a particularly bad time. But like you said just now, I think this exposes some of the gaps in Kyiv, in particular Kyiv's air defences. Now, these are well known, they're integrated, they're layered. The multitude of threats now from air, the aerial threat from ballistic missiles, cruise missiles and drones is very, very, very complex. So there's always going to be gaps in those defences, but recently they've become a lot more pronounced.
0: What can Ukraine do about that?
1: Well, so Ukraine have a really, really good counter-drone capability. Naturally, they've had to innovate over the last 4 years, and we can see that now being exported to the Middle East due to the Iran conflict. But going forwards, I think there's going to be much more pressure being placed on the Trump administration and the Americans to relieve some of the backlog that's happened over the last 6 months due to the Middle East conflict for getting Patriot missiles and interceptors that were originally destined for either European allies to Ukraine or to Ukraine directly, that have been since siphoned off for the Middle East. I think there's going to be a lot more pressure now placed on the Americans to sort of relieve that backlog to go to Ukraine.
0: We've also heard overnight that the Ministry of Defence here intercepted a Russian aircraft. Mm. I mean, does that happen often?
1: No, it doesn't happen often. And it's interesting because the Russian air forces and their maritime forces are incredibly active around the North Sea and the sort of the Arctic space that the UK operates quite a lot. This happened, I think, in Norwegian waters or just off Norwegian waters. So not too far from the UK. We have a perfectly legitimate reason to be there with NATO allies during a NATO operation or a NATO exercise, sorry. I've been tracking Russian maritime and air activity around UK waters or nearby since at least 2016. And it's incredibly advanced now. The scale with which they're probing and testing both maritime assets and naval assets around the North Sea. And this is the latest example. Yeah. And it's going to be interesting to see what the UK do as a response, because I think, look, the UK forces are in this area for another 6, 7, 8 weeks or so for the rest of summer. And I think we can see this happening at least a few more times over the summer. So I think the UK are going to have some form of response. You know, it can't just be, you know, a hotly worded statement. They're going to have to increase their presence there. But that risks the escalation from the Russian side even further. Miscalculation, miscommunication is huge in Russia. They don't communicate their activity. So it's difficult to then plan around it.
0: And of course, at the same time, we've got Russian vessels in British waters anyway, kind of watching their shadow fleet, haven't we?
1: Exactly. I mean, this comes on the back of a lot of Russian activity around, particularly the southeast and around the Channel. They've also been, it's been exposed, I think, in the last week, the extent of Russian surveillance activity on, you know, UK, not just critical national infrastructure, but our nuclear enterprise as well. They've been mapping the undersea cables and undersea grids. So this comes on the back of a lot of that activity. And it comes as well, it's no coincidence, you know, the recent somewhat disappointing news in the defence investment plan in terms of the scalability back from hard conventional platforms for the Royal Navy. I think it's no coincidence we can see the Russians try to, you know, probe those a little bit further.
0: Okay, Rob, thanks very much. To Australia now, where Prime Minister Anthony Albanese has apologised after making a crude remark about the singer Kylie Minogue. He made the comments last week during a round of Shag, Marry or Date for a comedy podcast interview.
2: Rapid fire questions. Now, every guest gets asked these. Shag, marry, date. Kylie Minogue, Nicole Kidman or Rhonda Birchmore?
3: I've just got married. I'm only 6 months in.
2: But if it goes up, let's just pretend.
3: Oh, Kylie, clearly.
2: You'd marry Kylie. And Shagger and Data?
3: All of the above.
2: All right, it's a triple.
3: She's terrific.
0: Sky's Nicole Johnson has more from Sydney.
4: It is awkward, it's cringy, and I think people across Australia are really asking, what was the Prime Minister thinking to allow himself to be led down that sort of path? He was on this independent podcast. It's kind of a comedy podcast. It's called Bush Deep. The comedian is Nikki Osborne. She's known for sort of saying scandalous and outrageous things. The interview was done in the lodge. So this is the Prime Minister's official residence in Canberra. They're sitting down on the couch, very matey-matey, joking the whole way through it, talking about geopolitics and the Prime Minister's personal life. And then we reach this moment. Obviously, he's had a big reaction here in Australia, not within his own party, which has mainly been supportive, but other politicians have said it is humiliating, embarrassing, degrading, demeaning, sexist, beneath the office. And all of this sort of blew up over the weekend, but come Monday morning, the Prime Minister, Anthony Albanese, really forced to apologise, essentially, with just a very short statement coming out saying that he apologises unequivocally for those comments. That is all that was said about it, but, you know, this isn't quite the end of it, I'd say. And Australia's very sensitive about these sort of issues of possible sexism in the political space, because I don't know if you remember, more than a decade ago, we had this famous speech in Parliament by former Australian Prime Minister Julia Gillard. She got up and gave a big speech for 15 minutes calling out misogyny in the federal Parliament. It was it went viral, this speech, viewed all around the world. So ever since then, political parties, especially the Labor Party, would like to say that it has trying to turn the tide on all of that, that it shows utmost respect for women, that it has a lot of female politicians. But this was a very uncomfortable moment for the Prime Minister, and I think most people would agree that he did not handle it well.
0: Now, let's take another look at the World Cup fans overnight here in England and how they took advantage of the government extending opening hours for pubs by sending pints flying on the full-time whistle when England beat Mexico 3-2. Thousands of supporters packed pubs and bars, with many hoping for a little leeway from their bosses today. But unfortunately for school children, the Education Minister, Olivia Bailey, has insisted that they should still be at their desks today.
5: They're important moments in our history. I can remember my life, my child, my boys' lives through World Cup moments, through football tournament moments. Of course they matter. And the resilience, the leadership that the lads in the team have shown is absolutely phenomenal. So it's phenomenal. So I agree, it's great for kids, but get yourselves into school. Every day at school matters, and you might feel a bit tired, but that's also important to learn that resilience, because there'll be many more days when you feel a bit tired at work and you've got to get through and you've got to still learn. And, you know, as I say, it'd be a great time to enjoy your lunch break and a kick about with your friends at lunchtime to celebrate the result.
0: Well, as England's fans streamed out of Mexico's Azteca Stadium, many of them were just trying to get their breath back.
6: I think it's the most nervous game I've ever seen in my life. I don't know what to make of it. It was just unbelievable. It had absolutely everything.
7: Incredible, incredible game. And hats off to them. Hats off to the English players.
8: Wow, amazing, amazing game. Considering what happened 40 years ago when we lost Argentina 2-1, we came from England Friday night, we decided to come. So it was a last-minute trip, and I'm so glad we came because it was awesome.
9: It's coming home. We're going to have two stars here soon, two stars.
0: Right, let's get a look at the weather.
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0: It'll be warm everywhere this week and hot in the south, turning dry too with rain in the north clearing. Southern Britain, mostly hot today with virtually unbroken sunshine, but it'll be cooler in the far west with misty low cloud running into some of the coasts. Scotland, meanwhile, looks mainly cloudy, with near-average temperatures and rain further in the north and the west. And that rain will be prolonged and locally heavy in the far north. Shetland looks mainly dry. Ireland and the central parts of the UK, meanwhile, fairly cloudy but dry, with temperatures mostly a little above average. Scotland will see heavy rain in the north clearing tonight. But patchy light outbreaks will continue over northern and western parts. Most other places look dry, but will turn rather murky over many western coasts and hills. Muggy in the southeast.
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0: You're watching Sky News Today. Coming up, we're going to bring you all the latest reaction to that fantastic World Cup match last night. England through to the quarterfinals, beating Mexico on their home turf.

0: Hello, you're watching Sky News Today with me, Jane Secker. It's 2 o'clock. These are the headlines. They are through. England secure a place in the last eight, knocking out Mexico with a phenomenal 3-2 win on the co-host's home turf. Thrilled fans celebrate an outstanding performance in pubs and bars across the country that stayed open into the small hours.
1: I think it's the most nervous game I've ever seen in my life.
2: Hats off to them. Hats off to the English players.
3: It's coming home. We're going to have two stars here soon, two stars.
0: But there's World Cup controversy. UEFA condemns a decision to drop an automatic ban against top US player Follerin Balogun. Also today, the Foreign Secretary, Bette Cooper, announces sanctions on Russian scientists. ITV agrees a £1.6 billion deal with Sky for its media and entertainment arm, paving the way for the UK's largest commercial broadcaster. And Prince Harry heads to the UK for a visit this week, but there's confusion over whether he will stay at Buckingham Palace. Hello, good afternoon. We begin in Mexico, where England have progressed to the World Cup quarterfinals after a thrilling 3-2 win over the co-hosts. It was an electrifying game. Jude Bellingham scored two goals within 2 minutes of each other, but Mexico fought back, scoring before half-time. The match had it all. Five goals, two penalties and even a red card, and it played out in the wee small hours here in the UK, keeping fans up even later than expected after being delayed due to an hour because of a storm. Here's our sports correspondent Rob Harris's report on an extraordinary game in Mexico City.
4: This was always going to be an epic. And England's arrival at the Azteca left no doubt about the intense atmosphere awaiting them inside. But doubts over when they would kick off. The predicted electrical storm arrived in Mexico City, delaying kickoff by an hour. And then England fans were drowned out by jeers inside this famous stadium. The three Lions went for it. But how wise was this from Declan Rice, booked after a minute? It was proving as tough as feared, until this. Rice and Bukayo Saka combining. Jude Bellingham with the diving header. Mexico stunned and rattled. Bellingham with a second goal in 2 minutes. They were cruising until they were crushed by this crisp finish from Julian Quiñones. It could all have been thrown away, but for Pickford again before half-time, twice rapidly reacting to protect the lead. How close Nico O'Reilly came to extending it at the start of the second half. But this wouldn't help. Gerald Kwanza seeing red, Mexico with home advantage, and now a man advantage. But then Anthony Gordon was brought down. The captain with the penalty, Harry Kane with his sixth goal of the tournament. But then Kane conceded a penalty. However soft, it was given. England had to doggedly cling on. Bellingham went for a theatrical finish. Deep in stoppage time, this vital block ensuring England survived the onslaught, becoming only the third team ever to beat Mexico here in a competitive match.
5: Well done. It was a very good game. You are a very good team.
6: No hard feelings?
5: No, of course not. You are very welcome here, and this is football.
4: The resilience England displayed to hold on for a 3-2 win with 10 men was immense. This has been one of the most famous nights in Three Lions history overseas. And now it's on to the quarterfinals and a meeting with Erling Haaland's Norway in Miami. Two goals from Haaland, knocking out five times champions Brazil. But it's Kane being celebrated as a great player in President Donald Trump's post-match reaction online. Thomas Tuchel's side have shown if you can win a thriller like this in Mexico, maybe you can win anything. This gutsy and gritty win, extending England's World Cup journey. Rob Harris, Sky News, Mexico City.
0: Well, Rob had this update for us after the match.
4: This was one of the most incredible nights I've seen watching England overseas. I've seen them across Europe, Africa, Middle East, South America. Now here in Mexico, delivering one of the most famous results in English football history. It was all the talk about how they'd cope with the altitude before the game. Well, as England are saying, they've certainly shown attitude tonight. And Jude Bellingham reflected afterwards that perhaps growing up, he was used to seeing England teams crumble. But this was resilience they showed and character to get through a match that perhaps perhaps they might not have done in the past. It will give them this intense sense of confidence now going forward. The fact they scored the first goals Mexico had conceded in this tournament. They'd won four on the way to this last 16 games. Their confidence was so high. But England managing to produce this famous result at the Azteca Stadium, and now they'll be plotting their way through this tournament, but with quite an injury-depleted squad. And we did hear after the game that Jordan Henderson, who never came off the bench in this match, actually suffered a serious injury in the celebrations. He injured his wrist and had to go to hospital as he fell over an advertising hoarding. So quite a bit of a dampener there on the night, having only earlier in this World Cup become the first England player to feature at four different World Cups. But there's also another issue facing England in terms of the depleted options, because Jarrod Kwanza's sending off means that he should expect to be suspended now for the next match. But will he? Because quite a sensational thing developed throughout Sunday, even before this game, involving the US men's national team, with Follerin Balogun having his one-match ban overturned for now. So he's free to play for the US against Belgium later today. And that's only, it seems, because of the intervention by Donald Trump, the US president, contacting the FIFA president, Gianni Infantino, after he was sent off Balogun in the previous game. And now FIFA suddenly deciding to put that suspension on hold. And now it's going to have all managers thinking, well, will any player serve a ban? Something Thomas Tuchel has asked about later on after England's game, and him questioning now, well, does anything stand in terms of ban? So quite an unprecedented political intervention, throwing all elements of doubt into what happens with punishments in football. But for England, they will just be so mighty relieved. And here in Mexico City, all quiet now. I think they're ready for a big party reaching the quarterfinals, but for the co-hosts, their World Cup is over.
0: Well, as England's fans streamed out of Mexico's Azteca Stadium, many of them seem to be struggling to get their breath back.
1: I think it's the most nervous game I've ever seen in my life. I don't know what to make of it. It was just unbelievable. It had absolutely everything.
2: Incredible, incredible game, and hats off to them. Hats off to the English players.
6: Wow, amazing, amazing game. Considering what happened 40 years ago when we lost Argentina 2-1, we came from England Friday night, we decided to come. So it was a last minute trip, and I'm so glad we came because it was awesome.
3: It's coming home. We're going to have two stars here soon, two stars.
0: Back in England, many fans took advantage of the government extending opening hours for pubs by sending pints flying on the full-time whistle. Thousands of supporters packed out pubs and bars, with many hoping for a little leeway from their bosses today. But unfortunately for school children, Education Minister Olivia Bailey insists that they must still go to school.
7: They're important moments in our history. I can remember my life, my child, my boys' lives through World Cup moments, through football tournament moments. Of course they matter. And the resilience, the leadership that the lads in the team have shown is absolutely phenomenal. So it's phenomenal. So I agree, it's great for kids, but get yourselves into school. Every day at school matters, and you might feel a bit tired, but that's also important to learn that resilience, because there'll be many more days when you feel a bit tired at work and you've got to get through and you've got to still learn. And, you know, as I say, it'd be a great time to enjoy your lunch break and a kickabout with your friends at lunchtime to celebrate the result.
0: Well, our correspondent Graeme Stothard's been at Liverpool Street Station as some fans travelled home after a night out and some staggered into work.
8: Well, the game was worth staying up for, wasn't it? I mean, the commuters here, they've been elated. You heard there from Mexico City in Rob's report and the people chatting afterwards. That refrain, it's coming home. Well, there's been a few people coming up to me this morning and saying that as well. Maybe with a few bleary eyes, but obviously still making their way to work. Some people have been going to work. Some people have been going home. Some people have been going home who should have been going to work, wearing the England kits, wearing flags around their shoulders. They've obviously had a great night. I mean, the team, they must be exhausted. The fans here are pretty exhausted as well. That game pushed back an hour, even after a late start already. And what an emotional roller coaster it was. Two penalties, a red card, five goals. But yeah, everyone here I've spoken to this morning passing through, a few yawns maybe, but no doubt as to whether it was worth staying up for. Many people have been passing by saying if they didn't stay up to watch it, they're going to go home and watch the game in full, or maybe even catch the highlights. Look, it was an extraordinary night, and that is the thing that most people have been chatting to me about here this morning. There's also been a lot of optimism, actually, and I've been covering quite a few of these games and the kind of the aftermath and the feelings before them and afterwards, and people have been trepidatious. There's been a sense of unease about how England have been doing, but actually this is the most enthusiastic I've seen people, you know. Now they've won at that altitude, lightning storms foreboding before the beginning of the game. People are really optimistic about the next game. They know they've got a mountain to climb. Haaland playing in Norway, of course, playing for Norway, of course, big goal scorer, big man, and taking on Brazil, five-time world champions. So it won't be an easy game, but there's definitely more belief now after that amazing performance.
0: Well, controversy has never been too far from the World Cup, and Belgium's officials say they are astonished by President Donald Trump appearing to intervene in the USA striker following Balogun's suspension. Balogun was sent off during a game against Bosnia and Herzegovina, resulting in an automatic one-game ban. But before Belgium and the USA go head-to-head tonight for a place in the quarterfinals, President Trump reportedly called the FIFA president, Gianni Infantino, and successfully had the USA's top goal scorer suspension lifted. Well, there's been strong reaction from Europe's governing football body, UEFA. They said yesterday's decision to suspend for a probationary period of a year the implementation of the one-match automatic suspension following the red card issued to the player Florian Balogun crossed a red line. Football, like any other sport, relies on rules, which are the basis for fair, honest and transparent competition. Sometimes rules are open to interpretation. In this case, not. A minimum automatic suspension of one match following a red card is not a discretionary option and does not require the decision of a competent body to be enacted. It's a principle embedded in regulations which cannot be made subject to exceptions, let alone in the middle of a tournament where several other players have been in the same situation and regularly served their suspension. Former FIFA president Sepp Blatter has also weighed in, saying red cards are not overturned by political phone calls. They are overturned by rules, evidence and independent bodies. If a US president intervenes with a FIFA president and a player is suddenly cleared before a World Cup knockout match, the question is unavoidable. Quo vadis, FIFA? Adding, football must never become a playground for political power. Well, let's bring in our US correspondent, Mark Stone, who's been following this story for us. Mark, is this political interference at work?
9: Well, first of all, I can't resist pointing out the irony of Sepp Blatter calling out corruption, given the fact he was fired for all of that. I mean, I think if you've got him calling you corrupt, then you've kind of lost the argument, haven't you? But this is remarkable, and it is a big story here, as well as it is over there. And it's not reported that the American president called the FIFA boss. He did call him. We know that now. We have had that confirmed by multiple sources. It's being reported widely here that the phone call took place on Wednesday, shortly after that red card was given. We also know that there is a very close relationship between Gianni Infantino and Donald Trump. You don't earn the nickname Sycophantino unless you have become very close to the American president. And be sure that over the course of the past couple of years, we have been struck at the number of odd and unusual places that we have literally bumped into Gianni Infantino at a peace forum organised by the Saudis down in Miami. Just one of a number of events I can remember bumping into him. He has cultivated a very close relationship with Donald Trump, and it looks like President Trump is banking that now by making this phone call and asking for this red card to be overturned. And lo and behold, it has been. And I guess, where does this lead? You know, Thomas Tuchel, the England coach, said last night, where does this start and where does it end now? Can we overturn it or not overturn it? What is going on? So many, many questions. Donald Trump is going to be in the Oval Office in about 20 minutes doing something unrelated to this, but he may well be asked questions about this. So let's see what he says. And will he be watching the US match tonight? He may be, because he's going to be on a plane flying to NATO, the NATO summit in Ankara, a plane, by the way, gifted to him with huge controversy by the government of Qatar.
0: OK, Mark, thanks very much. Now, the UK is expanding sanctions against Russia. This time it is targeting scientists who the government believes were involved in developing the poison allegedly used to kill the Russian opposition figure Alexei Navalny. And of course, earlier today, we also had the news from the Ministry of Defence of an interception of a Russian plane. Our political editor, Beth Rigby's been talking to the Foreign Secretary, Yvette Cooper.
10: Foreign Secretary, today you're announcing sanctions against the scientists alleged to have developed the Novichok nerve agents used against Alexei Navalny. What practical difference are these sanctions going to make?
11: Well, we're introducing sanctions to go after those involved in Russia's use of chemical and dangerous weapons. We've seen that with the lethal toxin used to kill Alexei Navalny that the UK was involved in identifying, but we've also seen it in Salisbury. We've seen it on the streets of London. We've seen these weapons used here in the UK. And so this is part of our clear response to the Russia threat that we will take seriously wherever we find it in order to keep the UK safe.
10: And why are you doing it now? Because obviously those attacks happened quite a long time ago.
11: Well, I said when I spoke to Alexei Navalny's widow in February, when we identified the lethal toxin that had been used in his blood to poison him, that we would take every possible action we could in order to hold those responsible to account, in order to hold accountable Russia's use of these chemical weapons. That's why we've been developing these sanctions against individuals and also Russian research agencies, because defending ourselves against Russia's threats is not simply about military capability and deterrence. It's also about using sanctions, using diplomacy, and making sure we're as strong as we can possibly be.
10: And Foreign Secretary, on Russia aggression, only today it's emerged that a Russian spy plane has flown unnecessarily close to the UK's flagship aircraft carrier, the HMS Prince of Wales, in the Norwegian Sea. It dropped a large number of expendable sonar devices close to the warship. It was intercepted by two F-35 jets. I mean, this is really escalating, isn't it? Are you going to summon the Russian ambassador? What can the UK do in response to this?
11: Well, we've seen a pattern of Russian disruption threats that are aimed at the UK, not just at Ukraine, not just at other parts of Europe. In particular, we saw this unsafe and unprofessional attempts to disrupt the British carrier strike group that's part of NATO operations and NATO exercises. This will be a central issue that we discuss at NATO when we meet this week, because we need to ensure we can deter Russian threats and disruption of all kinds. It's also why I went to the Polish border to see the operations that they're running against potential tank threats from Russia as well. So I think this is part of a coordinated response. We have to take really seriously here in the UK the nature of Russia's threats.
0: Our political correspondent Alexandra Rogers has been in Downing Street, where we've had today's lobby briefing for journalists.
12: So, well, he was very much echoing the language that we heard from the Ministry of Defence there, describing Russia's behaviour as unsafe and unprofessional. But crucially, he was asked whether we were going to summon the Russian ambassador over this latest incident. And he refused to say, he refused to give an answer on that. And I imagine that is going to prompt criticism of the government that we are not doing enough to take action against Russia. And this latest skirmish that we've seen is obviously one of many in recent months. Just as recently as April, the former Defence Secretary John Healey, he revealed that three Russian submarines conducted a covert operation over cables and pipelines in waters north of the UK. And although no damage was really sustained, it was another example of Russian aggression against the UK. And it's the Russian threat that's really formed so much of the concern of military chiefs and concern around the Defence Investment Plan, which John Healey resigned over, deeming it to be inadequate. And he also warned, and this is something that the Prime Minister is also aware of, that there could be an attack by Russia on NATO as soon as 2030. So I think this latest act is demonstrating that Russia is increasingly emboldened and willing to act aggressively against the UK. And there are now questions over whether we can respond with the necessary strength.
0: Buckingham Palace has denied that Prince Harry will stay there while he's in the UK after the Duke said he'd accepted an invitation. Our royal correspondent Laura Bundock has the latest.
13: We're calling this the Battle of the Briefings. It is, if you like, a tale of two teams. This is what we know. Prince Harry is still coming to the UK, but he won't be staying at Buckingham Palace in a royal residence. So what has been going on? It is sometimes quite hard to get to the bottom of these things, but we understand that the offer had obviously been made for the Duke of Sussex to have access to a royal residence. Buckingham Palace was the one. This was an offer that was accepted by the Duke of Sussex, but we understand, for the palace's point of view, it was accepted too late. There wasn't enough time to sort out the hospitality and to sort out the staffing for that accommodation. The palace had always wanted clarity and a speedier response. They'd given a deadline, and that deadline had been missed. They also, I think, are very aware that Prince Harry on Tuesday is getting the judgment in his privacy case against the publishers of the Daily Mail and the Mail on Sunday. That added an extra layer of complexity, given the King's constitutional role within the court. But as it stands, Harry coming to the UK, not staying at Buckingham Palace. But this is when it all gets a little bit tricky, because you hear from Harry's team, so Team Duke of Sussex, and they're saying something quite different. They're saying that the reason the decision took so long was because Harry had to make private arrangements for his security, because that hadn't been sorted out in time. So once he got the security he needed in place, he was then able to accept the offer of accommodation. This is what a spokesperson for the Duke of Sussex said in a statement. They said, "It is therefore disappointing that the offer has now been withdrawn, with Tuesday's judgment in the Associated Newspapers Limited case cited as the reason. Buckingham Palace has, however, been aware of that judgment since last Thursday. It is therefore unclear why, having formally accepted the offer, it has now been withdrawn at the last minute." Now, look, as I say, a battle of the briefings only scratches the surface when it comes to what's been going on here. Like I say, Harry is definitely coming, won't be staying at the palace. I think it does go to show that this trip is already potentially being overshadowed by the never-ending drama of the communication breakdown between both teams, between father and son, perhaps. And let's not forget, the whole point of Harry's trip to the UK was to celebrate and really get and to mark 1 year to go until the Invictus Games, which are due to be held in Birmingham. But already he's landing in what appears like an ongoing soap opera between Buckingham Palace and the Duke of Sussex's team.
0: Laura Bundock there. You're watching Sky News Today. Coming up, we're going to tell you more about the deal between ITV and Sky.

0: Life-saving allergy pens will be stored in all UK schools from September under newly published government guidance on safety. The Department for Education says Benedict's Law will also provide training for teachers to ensure that they can act quickly in case of emergencies using the pens. The nationwide requirements come after campaigning from the National Allergy Strategy Group and families, including Helen and Peter Blythe, parents of Benedict Blythe, who lost his life at a reaction in school in 2021. Well, I'm now joined by Professor Adam Fox, chair of the National Allergy Strategy Group. Very good to talk to you today. It does seem extraordinary that all schools don't have these as standard already, doesn't it? Just tell us a little bit about this campaign from Benedict Blythe's parents, how it came about.
1: Sure. I mean, I think if you would have asked 7 or 8 years ago whether it was a reasonable expectation that schools would have an allergy policy, that their staff would be trained, that they'd have access to spare adrenaline pens, which was made legal in 2017, not obligatory, but just an option for schools to have these spare pens from 2017, but actually only half of schools ever took them up. And when surveys were done by the Benedict Blythe Foundation just a couple of years ago, it was clear that most schools didn't have proper allergy policies. They hadn't done proper allergy training. There wasn't confidence to manage severe allergic reactions in school. Yet there was tragedy after tragedy. There'd been a number of deaths over the years that would have been prevented if schools did know how to deal with allergy in an emergency situation effectively. And so it was after the tragic death of Benedict, who was just aged 5 when he died of anaphylaxis to milk in 2021, that his parents really reinvigorated the campaign that had been going on for some years already to try and make things better. And that culminated in finally getting this law over the line. And what that means in practice is that from September, all schools in England will have to have proper allergy policies, proper training for staff, and they'll have to have those spare adrenaline injectors in school.
0: Who's meeting the cost of all of this? Because presumably there is a cost attached.
1: Actually, the cost isn't potentially that big. I mean, there's effort involved in the training, of course, and schools are going to have to meet that themselves. And the Department for Education is expecting schools to be able to meet that cost from their existing budgets. But actually, if we start changing the way that we're managing the use of adrenaline injectors and adrenaline devices in schools, it could eventually allow us to move away from this idea of hundreds and hundreds of different children all having their own devices to actually having shared devices if there's absolute assurance that they're going to be available. There's a real potential for a cost saving in here.
0: It's something almost you think that actually perhaps we should be thinking about people having in their own homes as well. You know, in the first aid kit that you have in the cupboard, you never know if a child might visit and might suddenly have this kind of reaction.
1: Well, anyone who's at risk of severe reaction should be carrying their own devices. It's just that sometimes they're not easily accessible. Sometimes they don't work first time, especially if people haven't been trained properly how to use them. So environments where we know there are a lot of children. So, for example, we know that 20% of severe allergic reactions in children happen in school. It makes sense that school are best prepared to deal with those. But I think it's also really important to this goes beyond just having spare adrenaline pens. What this is really about is around educating everybody. And that means all the other kids, not just the ones with allergies, about managing allergies. And that's hopefully going to have a really positive effect on societal awareness around allergies. And often people with food allergies in particular will mention that it's the fact that nobody sort of really understands what the problem is. They don't take it seriously. They think it's something they're making a fuss about. It's because of that attitude that often means that their lives are so much harder than they need to be. And if we've got that much broader awareness and people understand around food allergies and how serious they can be and how to react when they happen, I think it's going to make life a lot better for the 5% of the population who suffer with food allergies.
0: How straightforward is the actual training itself to use an EpiPen? If you've never used one before, it could be quite a scary thing to do, to sort of administer an injection to somebody. But how straightforward is it?
1: It is pretty straightforward. It only takes 5 to 10 minutes of training to talk through the sort of signs you should be looking for and how to administer it safely. But really importantly, adrenaline used through an injector where it's given as an intramuscular injection is a very, very safe medicine. So if you're not sure if somebody's having a reaction that's that bad, you're not really absolutely certain what's going on, you're not going to do any harm by using it. And once people recognise that and realise that, I think it takes a lot of that fear out of the idea of giving somebody an injection. If you know that, you know, even if you got it wrong, actually, you're still better off doing it and not having needed to than having needed to do it and not having done it.
0: Professor Adam Fox from the National Allergy Strategy Group, good to talk to you. Thank you.
1: Thank you.
0: Let's cross live now to Washington. Donald Trump is at the Oval Office. Let's listen in.
2: 6 million American children have signed up, 86% of them with families earning less than $200,000. U.S. Treasury, 1.4 million of those accounts will receive $1,000 from the U.S. Treasury to seed the accounts. When the markets open in just a few minutes, Trump accounts will benefit. So ring the bell, Mr. President.

0: superstars.
1: So I will just finish by saying, on the eve on the heels of our 250th anniversary, that this will be one of the president's most enduring legacies, and the great bounty of this will go for generations to come. It is my privilege to invite President Trump to speak after we had two firsts today. First time we've ever had the New York Stock Exchange and NASDAQ do a joint opening, and first time we've ever had the opening bell run in the Oval Office. So, Mr. President.
2: Well, this is very exciting, an amazing achievement. People, we don't know this, Michael, but people have been trying to do this for 30 years, and they were so generous. He put up, and she put up, I think she more than him, maybe, both very much involved, but Michael and Susan put up $6,250,000,000, and I'm sure if I make a phone call, they'll do it again.

and things we've done during the administration. So after a truly historic weekend celebrating the 250th anniversary of America, today we're thrilled to officially launch the Trump accounts. And we had some beautiful people and speeches and tremendous crowds. We had the biggest crowd anyone's ever seen that unfortunately lightning caused it to leave. And everybody said, well, we'll do it another time. When I heard that, I said, no, we won't. Everybody had left. I said, we're not doing it another time. We're doing it on the 4th of July. And we actually started the speech on the 4th of July. We had to wait a little while, like a couple of hours, let the lightning pass. And everyone had left. And we came back, and they had 150,000 people came back from the — they took their car. They're going back home to Texas. They turned their car around. They came back. You wouldn't believe it, 150. I think the 150 was more impressive than the 425 or whatever it was. It was pretty amazing. And Mount Rushmore, likewise, was so incredible. So people love our country. Our country is doing incredibly well. Strongest military in the world has been displayed with Venezuela, who we're getting along with fantastically now. We've taken hundreds of billions of dollars of oil and given them hundreds of billions. They have more money than they've ever made. And we're doing very well. We paid for the war many times over. And then Iran, we're doing actually equally as well. We're just not getting the kind of coverage that we should. But we have eviscerated them military. And the bottom line is our country is strong. We have the greatest military anywhere in the world. I was with President Xi 3 weeks ago, and I said that, and there was no argument. Nobody's arguing. We built it during my first term, and we're using it now for very good reasons, because in this case, Iran can never have a nuclear weapon. We can never let that happen. On Saturday, July 4th, our administration deposited one-time seed contributions of $1,000 each into the Trump accounts of over 500,000 American children. It's a lot. And millions more will be getting additional contributions from generous donors like, as I mentioned, Michael and Susan Dell. They are truly incredible people. Go out and buy a Dell computer. He's not doing it for that. But I'll bet his business, Brad, has gotten even bigger. I have a son that loves their laptop. I have to tell you, no, I want a Dell. We're going to get him that money back one way or the other. And then I'll ask for another $6.25 billion. We'll start the whole process all over again. No, he makes an incredible product, and right from the beginning. And Brad Gerstner has been pushing this, so he's a very successful man. Not quite as famous as the Dell family, right, of Michael, but you are. He's an amazingly successful guy, and he's put up a tremendous amount of money. And again, I want to thank Mike Ryan and all of the companies that have already called me, and they're putting up a lot of money. This is nothing. This is not me. And putting the name on it was not my idea. That was a whole group of people that passed legislation, because this is all made possible only by the passage of the Great Big Beautiful Bill. And I knew that this was happening, but I didn't know. All of a sudden, I see my name on it in the bill, but I'm very proud to have my name. They think it would sell. They said, it'll sell better if your name's on. I said, look, leave it on. But I did not. I just want to. I did not ask for it. Michael, is that a correct statement? That's did I ever go to you and say, Michael, don't put up the money unless they use my name? No. But I have done that in other cases. I will. In certain other cases, I've done that. Right, Scott? But not in this case. This is a very special kind of a thing that took place. It's in a way, it's a miracle. Nobody thought it was possible. Think of it. Children that are born without money, without any money, great parents, they can have everything, can be great, but they have no money. They can become very wealthy children at 18, and they can flip it over, or their people can flip it over into other vehicles at a certain age so that they don't take it out. I would recommend they probably don't take it out. But they can have a lot of money, especially if the market continues. Can you imagine if you did this during Trump a year ago, a year and a half ago, where the market's gone up at levels? As an example, everybody said when I got elected, there's no way that during the four-year period we'll ever hit 50,000 on the Dow. And we hit 50,000 on the Dow, I would say, in the first year, records. We had records. What NASDAQ has done, what the New York Stock Exchange, all the stock exchanges,
7,000 on the S&P was impossible during

0: the first year, but they really thought it was impossible in 4 years, and we hit it before the first year. So if you had, if the children had invested the money a year and a half ago, we should have acted faster, actually. It's too bad. But it's going to go up. We have a hot country. It's going to go up. I think the market's going to go through the roof. When all those factories open, they're being built all over the country at record numbers. We have never built in the history of our country what we're building now. We have $19.2 trillion, and much of that money is going toward building factories, plants, AI, automobile. We've never built as many automobile plants. They're all over, and they're coming from all over the world. You know why? Because they don't want to pay tariffs. If they build their cars here, they pay no tariffs. So Japan, instead of making them in Japan or South Korea, instead of making them in Germany with Volkswagen and Mercedes and BMW, they're all building plants here now. They're coming out of Canada. They're coming out of Mexico. Mexico took a lot of our business. So did Canada. They're all coming back. I don't know what the countries are going to do, but they're all coming back. So today, with the ringing of the opening bell for the stock market, those accounts will now begin to grow right along with our booming economy. And I really believe we're going to have the biggest boom of all right now. You haven't seen anything yet. Between individual contributions and the seed funds, $800 million in new capital will be invested in the stock market for America's children this week. And I also think that we're going to be putting numbers in the budget, which will be really spectacular, because it's really not costing us anything. We're giving this money to children so they can have a good life. Very early on, they can have a good life. And we're going to be doing also something we're working on later on, and it'll be also, I think, very popular. And I guess the best definition is they have a plan in Australia, which people really like. It's really worked out very well, incredibly well, and very respected. And we're going to be talking about that with Congress and see if we can implement it. And that would be more for grown-ups as opposed to children, but it's something that's going to be great, I think, if we can get it done, and we're going to try very hard. But again, I want to thank Michael and Susan, Brad, and his son Lincoln, as well as Secretary of the Treasury, Scott, who is really, Scott Bessent, who has really been an incredible, if you're casting a movie, you put him as the Secretary of the Treasury, because he's central casting. Do we agree? Wouldn't you say? He's done, more importantly, he's done a great job. SBA Administrator Kelly Loeffler, who's been phenomenal. Chairman of the SEC, Paul Atkins. Paul, thank you. What a job you do. You know, it's
1: so President
0: been
1: Trump
0: a problem
1: there in the Oval Office, standing in front of Michael and Susan Dowell. These are two people who've donated huge sums to these Trump accounts.
0: During my first term.
1: This is something that a little like the Child Trust account here in the UK that basically investment accounts that parents can open for any child born during Trump's second term. And the Dells behind have pledged $250 to each of the first 25 million children who sign up to these accounts. President Trump's obviously keen to get everybody on board with this, announcing it in the Oval Office, also ringing the New York Stock Exchange bell in the Oval Office as well to open the stock market at the same time. Let's return to Mark Stone, who's in Washington for us. Mark, you know, we're talking about corruption and other terms, aren't we, to do with FIFA, et cetera. And, you know, the hilarity of Trump standing there and saying, hey, go and buy a Dell computer. Some would say, my granny might say, this man has no shame.
2: Yeah, other computers are available, although Trump might not say that with Mr. Dell sitting or standing behind him. Yeah, an unusual morning in the White House. The morning bell, the New York Stock Exchange bell, rung on the Resolute desk almost too late because the Treasury Secretary, Scott Bessent, was still talking a pre-written script and delayed a few things, I think, and then they interrupted him and they rang the bell. What we are waiting for, though, is as President Trump talks about the Trump account, he claims wasn't named. He didn't request that it was named the Trump account. As you say, it's a sort of tax advantageous investment vehicle for young people in the United States. Quite revolutionary here. And the hope from the Trump administration is that it will generate lots of money, encourage young people to save and to get something back from the American economic system. But what we're waiting for is to see whether the president does talk about the World Cup and talk about his phone call that he had on Wednesday last week with the FIFA president, Gianni Infantino, a friend of his, a phone call which seems to have prompted the U-turn on the America team red card. So we were hoping he might talk about that. He did say just before he started that he doesn't want to take any questions about the World Cup. No one's interested in that, so he said. But let's see, because I imagine that will be one of the questions that the few reporters inside the Oval Office ask, and we will see what he says in response.
1: Let's dip back in. Mark, thanks a lot.
0: We've got them all. Did you ever think you'd be in the same? Well, this is a great room. I always, when people walk in, the biggest people in the world, people that are in many cases on your exchanges, right? They walk in and they look around. They go, oh, my God, I can't believe it. I don't want to use names. Larry Ellison walked in. And he said, what? Where am I? This is so, it takes a while. Actually, if you're negotiating, you have people at a great disadvantage because they're all screwed up, you know? It's a great place. I think it's the most important room anywhere in the world. So I thought it would be good to do this here, right? We seldom do that. But this was the first ever joint bell ringing between the New York Stock Exchange and NASDAQ. And hopefully it won't be the last. I think it's, you know, there are a lot of things you could do together that would be good. It's amazing the way you came together, and it was really easy. And they're competitors. But it's a great tribute, I think, to all of you that you're able to do this. It's people are talking about it. The SEC chair, let me ask you, are you shocked that they came? This makes your job, doesn't this, Paul, make your job a little bit easier? Isn't it nice?
3: Well, yes, it does.
0: Why can't we do that with Democrats and Republicans? Maybe that's a tougher one. I think that might be tougher. We like borders. We like things that they don't like. But if parents have not done so already, and they are doing so in record numbers, they should go right away to TrumpAccounts.gov and sign their child up for a free investment savings account. And again, a lot of people are people that are uninvolved in terms of they don't have the children, but or their children are older, but they're putting millions and millions of dollars into the accounts of poor children, financially poor children. And the parents can't even believe what's happening. So it's an amazing thing. But parents, loved ones, churches, and generous companies and individuals will be able to contribute funds to these accounts to grow throughout the child's life. And again, if we have a good market like we do now, they're going to become actually very rich. They'll have hundreds of thousands of dollars. Think of that. Think of it. A child that has no money can have hundreds of thousands of dollars at a very, very young age. Accounts could grow to be worth numbers that nobody ever thought even possible just 6 months ago before we did this. And again, I have to thank Michael and Susan because they were so proactive. It was really amazing. I just think they're amazing people. So Trump accounts are about giving every American child a stake in America's future and getting some of the upside. And nobody's seen anything like it. And senators like Ted Cruz were at the forefront, and they should be really commended. People have to remember it in the future. It's like so many things I did were so good, and that's only got a two-year life. Like, as an example, Kevin, I closed the border. We have nobody coming into our country illegal anymore, and I want to make it in my speeches. And they say, sir, nobody cares about that. You've solved the problem. I said, I'd like to talk about it. They said, nobody cares about the border. You've solved that problem. I said, what kind of a business? You solve a problem, you're not even allowed to talk about it. Nobody even wants to hear about it. It's pretty tough. But this is something they're going to be talking about for a long time, because this is going to grow to levels that I think people have no idea. I already see the numbers. So there could be no better way to begin our 250th year. It is so appropriate. Think of that. We're doing it just at this time, this special time. It's pretty amazing. So I'd like to maybe ask Michael Dell to come up and say a few words, followed by Lynn Martin and Adina Friedman and Jeff and some of the people that that had so much to do. I'd like to have our great Senator Ted Cruz say a few marks, and anybody else that wants to. This is a big celebration. This is a much bigger situation than anybody can imagine. And then we'll take a few questions. OK, thank you very much. Go ahead. Michael, please, why don't you start it off?
3: Thank you, Mr. President. Susan and I are very honored to be here as we celebrate the 250th.
1: Well, as President Trump has pointed out, we're going to now hear for a number of different speeches of people who are involved in these Trump accounts. So we're going to step away from this. We may well return to it when there are questions to the president at the end, but not quite clear quite how long this is going to go on for. Let's just quickly return to Mark Stone, who is in Washington for us. A vintage Trump, isn't it, Mark, flagging up all that he has achieved and how amazing this will be for these children. And one would assume that that for any child to have a savings account is obviously a really great, useful thing. But I guess they're going to have friends and family putting in a lot of this money.
3: Invested in America's greatest companies.
2: Yes, of course. The detail, as ever, is a little more sketchy than the headline. But on the face of it, in principle, this is a very positive thing. Branded Trump, of course, but underneath that, a positive and forward-looking attempt to get young people to save and to raise investment opportunities and all the rest of it. We're going to listen. We will listen, so you don't have to all of the speeches that I think will happen. Everyone getting a chance now to take to the podium and give their tuppence worth on the Trump accounts. And then, as President Trump said, he will take a few questions from the pooled media, a small group of journalists who are on the pool rotation today, who are in the Oval Office, who will get to ask him questions on all sorts of things, including, presumably, his Wednesday phone call with the FIFA president Gianni Infantino, after which the red card decision was overturned. So let's see what happens there and whether he reflects on that phone call and the accusations that this is straight up corruption.
1: Thank you very much. Take you across to NATO. Mark Rutte is speaking ahead of this afternoon's meeting.
4: And the evidence we see so far is impressive. Just 1 year into a 10-year project, we see that European allies and Canada are already investing around 4% of their GDP in defense and security. This includes major increases to allies' investments in core defense, as well as their defense and security-related investments. Last year, European allies and Canada spent nearly 20% more on core defence than they had the year before. Looking at 2025 and 2026 combined, that's $258 billion in extra investment. And the trend continues. We will need more forces, more resources, and a much stronger industrial base. After years of underinvestment, we are producing real capabilities. European allies and Canada are now on a trajectory to equalize the defense spending with the United States. And not just that. They are taking on more leadership within NATO's command and control structure, stepping up on conventional defense, on efforts to bolster our deterrence and defense, including along the entire eastern flank in the Baltic region and the Arctic, and spearheading support to Ukraine. All of this is evidence of a real shift in mindset. A stronger Europe and a stronger NATO. The investment is there. And now we need to ensure that we are translating our economic might into military capabilities, putting the cash to work. From defense plans to drones, from money to missiles and interceptors. This means ensuring innovation is front and center, overcoming fragmented national defense industries and cutting red tape. The NATO Summit Defense Industry Forum, which we'll host tomorrow, will be the platform where we showcase how we are working with industry to deliver the capabilities that credible deterrence and defense demand. We will announce tens of billions in new contracts that will provide the crucial kit we need to deter and defend. And then our industries, from Arkansas to Ankara, combine their strengths and step up supply, the result is not only improved security. This will help grow our economies, spread innovation, and support hundreds of thousands of jobs on both sides of the Atlantic. So we are investing in our own security, ensuring we have what we need to safeguard our societies today and tomorrow. Because the threats we face are real, including from Russia, which continues to wage war on Ukraine. Right now, Ukraine is changing the dynamics on the battlefield, thanks to the bravery, the dedication and ingenuity of their armed forces. But they need our continued support, especially when it comes to air defense. Russia continues drone and missile attacks on Ukrainian cities, with another horrific attack just last night. So as Ukraine continues to defend its sovereignty, allies and NATO partners must continue to ensure Ukraine gets what it needs. And let me be clear, all allies need to pull their weight so that our support to Ukraine continues to flow. Because Ukraine's security is so closely linked with our own. So that's the overview of our agenda for the summit here in Ankara. We are delivering on the commitments made in The Hague to invest in our defense. We will ensure that we are rebalancing for the better, fairly sharing the responsibility for our shared security. We will turn cash into capabilities, joining forces with industry. And we will continue our robust support for Ukraine, reminding President Putin that we are firm in our commitment. Over the next 2 days, the 32 allies, along with partners from Ukraine, the European Union, the Indo-Pacific, and the Gulf, will gather to ensure that NATO continues to deliver. Together, we represent nearly two-thirds of the world economy, and we are coming together because we know that cooperation is key. We are stronger together, in NATO, with partners, to ensure the freedom and security we all hold dear. Thank you.
5: All right, and now we'll head to questions. We'll start over here, fifth row towards the end.
6: Thank you very much. Secretary General Nick Robertson from CNN. Good afternoon, and thank you for taking the questions. Sir, since the Hague summit, President Trump has very heavily hinted that he'd like to annex Greenland. He's very heavily chastised NATO allies for not being on the front line enough in Afghanistan and Iraq. He's been upset that NATO allies have not stepped up and provided the support that he was hoping for around Epic Fury, United States and Iran war. What sort of tone is this summit going to have, and how hard is it in the light of that to project this consistent tone of unity and strength, the message that you just say is core?
4: Well, let me say that I had a good visit last week with President Trump, and we discussed the staggering increase in defense spending by Europeans and Canadians. And of course, this is because of Putin and Russia and Ukraine, but also because he, President Trump, has been extremely forceful encouraging us to do this. And you could argue that he is the first president of the U.S. since Eisenhower who was able to come to this situation where the Europeans and the Canadians will spend the same as the Americans. This equalization was a wish for 50, 60 years, and now it's happening, and I think in large part to his leadership. And we also discussed some of the disappointment he has, for example, when it comes to the Strait of Hormuz or Iran more generally, and we also discussed almost 5,000 sorties of planes taking off from European bases in support of Epic Fury. And only last Friday, we have seen the French and the Brits coming together with the Omani to make sure that collectively they will defend the principle of the freedom of navigation in the Strait of Hormuz, which is an extremely important development only in the last 72 hours.
1: Mark Rutte setting out the plans for NATO's summit, which is happening tomorrow, reiterating how good it is that more nations have increased their amount of GDP spending on defence, and also how they must turn that cash for NATO into capability. We'll have more on this and the rest of the day's news after the break.

0: Hello, you're watching Sky News Today. With me, Jane Sacker. It's 3 o'clock. These are the headlines. World Cup controversy. UEFA condemns a decision to drop an automatic ban against the top US player, Follorin Balogun. They're through. England secure a place in the last eight, knocking out Mexico with a phenomenal 3-2 win on the co-host's home turf. Thrilled fans celebrate an outstanding performance in pubs and bars across the country that stayed open into the small hours.
1: I think it's the most nervous game I've ever seen in my life.
2: Hats off to them. Hats off to the English players.
3: It's coming home. We're going to have two stars here soon, two stars.
0: So today, the Foreign Secretary, Ed Cooper, announces sanctions on Russian scientists. Sky agrees a £1.6 billion deal with ITV for its media and entertainment arm, paving the way for the UK's largest commercial broadcaster. And Prince Harry heads to the UK for a visit this week, but there's confusion over whether he'll stay at Buckingham Palace. Hello, good afternoon. Controversy is growing this afternoon over a decision by FIFA to overturn a red card given to USA striker Follorin Balogun. UEFA, the European governing body for football, is accusing the organisation of crossing a red line following the move. Balogun was sent off during their game against Bosnia and Herzegovina, resulting in an automatic one-game ban. But before Belgium and the USA go head-to-head tonight for a place in the quarter-finals, President Trump called FIFA President Gianni Infantino and successfully had the USA's top goal scorer's suspension lifted. UEFA now say yesterday's decision to suspend for a probationary period of a year the implementation of the one-match automatic suspension following the red card issued to the player Follorin Balogun crossed a red line. Football, like any other sports, relies on rules which are the basis for fair, honest and transparent competition. Sometimes rules are open to interpretation. In this case, not. A minimum automatic suspension of one match following a red card is not a discretionary option and does not require the decision of a competent body to be enacted. It is a principle embedded in regulations which cannot be made subject to exceptions, let alone in the middle of a tournament where several other players have been in the same situation and regularly served their suspension. Well, in the last few minutes, President Trump refused to address criticism regarding Balogun's red card whilst talking to journalists in the White House.
4: They don't want to know anything about soccer / football. Fortunately, they won't be asking any questions on that. Nobody cares about that, right? This is about the Trump accounts, which are absolutely incredible for children.
0: Well, former FIFA President Sepp Blatter has also weighed in today, saying red cards are not overturned by political phone calls. They are overturned by rules, evidence and independent bodies. If a US president intervenes with the FIFA president and a player is suddenly cleared before a World Cup knockout match, the question is unavoidable. Quo vadis, FIFA? That means, where are you going, FIFA? Adding, football must never become a playground for political power. Let's take you back to the White House and President Trump. Isn't it?
5: When George the Sixth,
6: you put money in, and they're going to put tremendous numbers of dollars in, and these children are going to have actually accounts. They're going to learn about finance a little bit. They can watch it. We're going to all watch it grow together, and we're going to have a whole different planet when they turn 18. It's going to be a lot different when you turn 18 and you have no idea what's going on and you have no money and no hope. Yeah, they're going to have great hope. It's the American dream. It's a big part of the American dream. So, again, Michael and Susan and Brad and everybody that has worked so hard, it's an honor to be. This is truly an honor to be involved in something that's pioneering, but really not, because for so many years, I said for many, many years, decades, they've tried to do it. They've never been able to pull it off. So I just want to thank all of you guys. And I think it's such a great tribute to come together. So people said, no, no, there must be a mistake. You mean you're having separate meetings? I said, no, no, they're, just watch at 9:30, right? So it's a great honor. And thank you for being so fair about it. So we'll take a few questions, please. Yeah, please.
5: Oh, we're just going to bring you those lines.
6: Well, I think he does feel pressure.
5: Buckingham Palace.
6: He wants to end it.
5: Crowds continuing to gather. Those crowds getting...

0: That was going to be nuclear. It could have been.
1: Have, and we will, of course.
0: As the Prime Minister of Pakistan, could have been 40 million. 40 million people would have been killed. Maybe 50 million.
1: Ever since
0: they had shot down 11 planes, it was raging for 4 days, and I got it stopped.
2: President Trump is continuing to take reporters' questions about this new savings account that he has introduced for youngsters being born in America that will mature when they get to 18. I think we're going to move from there back onto what's happening in the world of sport and the World Cup. England have progressed to the World Cup quarterfinal after a thrilling 3-2 win over co-hosts Mexico. It was an electrifying game. Jude Bellingham scored two goals within 2 minutes of each other, but Mexico fought back, scoring before half-time. The match had it all, five goals, two penalties and even a red card, and it played out in the wee small hours here in the UK, keeping fans up even later than expected after being delayed an hour due to a storm. Here's our sports correspondent Rob Harris's report on an extraordinary game in Mexico City.
3: This was always going to be an epic. And England's arrival at the Azteca left no doubt about the intense atmosphere awaiting them inside. But doubts over when they would kick off. The predicted electrical storm arrived in Mexico City, delaying kickoff by an hour. And then England fans were drowned out by jeers inside this famous stadium. The three Lions went for it. But how wise was this from Declan Rice, booked after a minute? It was proving as tough as feared, until this. Rice and Bukayo Saka combining. Jude Bellingham with the diving header. Mexico stunned and rattled. Bellingham with a second goal in 2 minutes. They were cruising until they were crushed by this crisp finish from Julian Quiñones. It could all have been thrown away, but for Pickford again before half-time, twice rapidly reacting to protect the lead. How close Nico O'Reilly came to extending it at the start of the second half. But this wouldn't help. Gerald Kwanzaa seeing red, Mexico with home advantage, and now a man advantage. But then Anthony Gordon was brought down. The captain with the penalty, Harry Kane with his sixth goal of the tournament. But then Kane conceded a penalty. However soft, it was given. England had to doggedly cling on. Bellingham went for a theatrical finish. Deep in stoppage time, this vital block ensuring England survived the onslaught, becoming only the third team ever to beat Mexico here in a competitive match.
4: Well done. It was a very good game. You are a very good team.
5: No hard feelings?
4: No, of course not. You are very welcome here, and this is football.
3: The resilience England displayed to hold on for a 3-2 win with 10 men was immense. This has been one of the most famous nights in Three Lions history overseas. And now it's on to the quarterfinals and a meeting with Erling Haaland's Norway in Miami. Two goals from Haaland, knocking out five times champions Brazil. But it's Kane being celebrated as a great player in President Donald Trump's post-match reaction online. Thomas Tuchel's side have shown if you can win a thriller like this in Mexico, maybe you can win anything. This gutsy and gritty win, extending England's World Cup journey. Rob Harris, Sky News, Mexico City.
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0: It's going to bring them into the mainstream. It's going to bring them.
1: Let's return now to the Oval Office of the White House, where President Trump is taking journalists' questions.
0: So how the hell did you start this thing? What he built is incredible. Now his product is great. But as he said, he made them, I guess, laptops. He made a better laptop on his bed in a dorm than they sold in the store. So he started selling them, I guess, probably during college. I don't know where the hell you started selling them, but you sold a lot of them. And it just cascaded. And then his greatest deal was he met Susan, and she probably guided him beautifully. That was probably his most important thing. But and they have great children, great everything. But, you know, it's a beautiful story. Think of it. They gave $6.25 billion. And there's a rumor he's giving more. I don't know if it's true. I'm not holding him. I mean, it's hard to say fake. How about doubling up, right? But, no, but think of that. And started with no money. He had a great brain, which is, you know, that's better than money, I think. But, you know, it's like an amazing story. And that can happen with other people. Maybe not to that extent. Maybe there could be a few to that extent, but not to that extent. But that can happen with some of the people here. Some children living in poverty, it can happen. And now they have a real chance. It's a big thing. It's a big thing. Yeah, please.
2: I wanted to ask you, can you describe your phone call with Gianni Infantino about the red card? And Belgium is appealing the decision. What
0: you're asking me about the whole soccer thing? So, yeah, I did. I spoke to Gianni, who's highly respected, who's produced the most successful World Cup in history by, they say, four times. This isn't just a success. I actually said, Gianni, we've got all these games. Each one is turning out to be a Super Bowl. And we have all these games. You know, when you think of it, every game is like a Super Bowl. Yes, I watched last night. What a game that was with Mexico and England. I mean, two countries. I don't know the players, although I think Kane is a great player. See, I played golf with him, and I like him a lot. He's a good golfer. But he's really great. But I watched, and no reason for me to watch, and you couldn't take your eyes off the game. Because I said, Johnny, you know, you have all these games, because they added games. In a country where really we don't, it's not our main sport, to put it mildly. And this has been four times more successful. He told me last night, the numbers are four times greater. They think 50 or 60 million people are going to be watching the game tonight. I mean, you know, this is getting to be Super Bowl numbers. But you have a game tonight, and they think they're projecting a minimum of 50 million people watching a game. We call it soccer. It's called football, I guess, but we can't really call it football because it gets there's a little confusion. So, yeah, you call it soccer. We're the only ones that do that, but we have football, and football's great. But I've never seen anything like it. So I saw the play, and I'm a person that loves sports and was a good athlete, and I understand sports really well, really well. And that wasn't a foul. That wasn't even an infraction. That was two guys running full speed that happened to crash into each other. You can't take your foot and properly place it on somebody else's foot when you're going. No, these were two great athletes that got tangled up. And this referee, who is a little bit suspect, if you check his past, I don't want to say that because I don't like to create controversy. But very suspect. If you'd like, I'll provide you with the past. He made a call that nobody could believe. You know, even people on the other side, they said, oh, we got lucky. Wow, that's... And it's very interesting. They say they don't show them in slow motion. And I never realized that. I never heard of that before. That they're not allowed to review in slow motion because it's so different. Because you'll take one little quarter of a second and you'll see that a hand is touching a neck or you see something. Whereas when you see it in fast motion, it will look like two guys collided, which is really what happened. They got sort of entangled. He didn't do anything wrong. And he's our best player or one of our best players, a very vital player. And he gave him a red card. I didn't know what that meant. I didn't think it meant much. Then I started hearing that means he can't play in the next game, at least in the next game. I said, boy, that's a big, you know, if it happened to another player, it would have been unfair, but when they take your best player, or just about, they have some great players, but and they say you can't play, that's very unfair. That's, you know, it's one thing to penalize somebody for the game, but how do you penalize them for a game that hasn't been played yet? It's very unfair. You can't do that. So, yes, I asked for a review by FIFA. I spoke to a man who's highly respected, and by the way, whose level of respect has gone up tenfold. And he was good before this started, but, you know, he really pushed it in this country. I'm the one that got them to do it. It was not Biden. Biden was asleep. I got him to do it. In fact, it was very sad because I got him to do it. And if the progression was normal, I would have been retired. Now, the Democrats are saying, man, we should have just let him have his way. We would have had him gone. But I said, you know, the saddest thing is I got the Olympics and I got the World Cup. I tried to claim 250 years, too, but that didn't work. They said, that one is what it is. No, I tried, but it didn't work. But wait. So I got him. I was so proud of it. And then I realized, you know, I wouldn't be president during that because I would have been out of office by that time. I felt badly. The beautiful thing about what I did is I ran. I never thought of it. And then all of a sudden I realized, you know, I just got the Olympics. And I totally got that myself. And I just got FIFA. I got that myself. We gave a little piece to Canada, gave a little piece to Mexico. I got that myself. And a lot of people helped, like that man right there, Kevin. A lot of people, you know that. We worked hard on that, and we got it. But what we didn't know is how successful it was going to be. I didn't know. I said, Johnny, is anyone going to show up? Because, you know, we're not really, I think soccer is doing much better, but I couldn't imagine. If you would have said to any very smart of these, like people like this, that the numbers they're doing now would be happening, they've never seen anything like it. Think of it. Take the most successful Olympics or the most successful FIFA, and you look at what's happened. You look at the numbers for this in the United States, just compared to FIFA, and it's numerous times more. It's not like 10% more, 2% more, 5% more, which is more expected. It's like four times more successful than anything they've ever done. In fact, I said to Johnny, let's do it again next time. And he said, that would be hard. I said, no, you do it again. But at the same time, you give it to somebody else for the next one. I don't know. It's a little crazy idea. But all I did, I asked for a review because I didn't think it was a foul. And, you know, again, I'm good at this stuff. I didn't think it was a foul. I thought it was two great athletes that crashed into each other and got entangled. That was not a guy punching somebody in the face or anything that, you know, would be different. And I think it's a terrible, if they wouldn't allow, you know, a top player, maybe the best, maybe among the best players on the team to play, I think it would have had a big stain. And I related just that feel. I didn't tell him what to do. I can't tell him what to do. And I don't believe he made the decision. I think it was a committee that made the decision. And they made the right decision because, number one, it wasn't a foul. And you want to see a game with your best players. You don't want to say, how would you feel if I took, we take Messi out? Look, you know, he ran into somebody. Or we took Ronaldo. Ronaldo, you bunked into somebody. We're going to take you out of a game. He's great. Or Harry Kane. Harry Kane, we're going to take you out of the game, Harry, because you happen to hit somebody a little bit harder than you can't do that. If you would have taken him out, I think it would have really stained this incredible champion. We got to have our best players, and Belgium's got a great team, by the way. We got to have our best players, and they have to have their best. And if we win or we lose, it's fair. Otherwise, let's say we lost him and we lose the game. It would be a terrible thing. So I think they made a really brilliant decision. I think the referee's call was horrible. And nobody talks about that. They talk about the red card like it's fine. Nobody talks. The referee's decision to red card. I didn't know what the hell a red card was. When I found out, I said, you got to be kidding. This guy just hands up. Okay, your best player is not going to play next week or in the next game. I said, wow, that's a lot of power. That's terrible. But then I looked at his past and wasn't so great. Okay.
3: Yeah, Mr. President, if I were to talk to the Belgian Prime Minister before the game.
0: I didn't think of it, but I would. He's a good man. I will tell you this. The people in Belgium If they win the game, they can be very proud. If they would win the game with a player missing, it would have been a different feeling. You can't do that. And I'm very glad. All I did was ask for a review. I didn't say, you have to do this. This man is a smart, tough man, Gianni Infantino. He's a smart, tough man. And his stock has gone through the roof because what the job he's done has been great. And I feel we have to have all the best players on the field. You can't take the best players. Yeah, please.
4: On the Trump account, thank you. Liam Cosgrove with Zero Hedge. What is your plan to facilitate broad adoption of these? And you mentioned, you know, the communist issue, particularly that crowd, to get them to participate in this.
5: Yeah.
4: Since I see Anthony Populato's here, and he's probably going to ask, is Bitcoin in any way going to be related to this in the future? Are there plans to put Bitcoin in the Trump accounts?
0: Well, I've become a big crypto guy only for one reason. If we don't have it, China's going to have it, and they would like to have it. But now they're not even trying that hard because we've taken over crypto. But I'm a fan. I wasn't initially. I didn't know much about it. But for some of my first term, I wasn't much involved, but I'd watch. And I watched it grow, and it's a huge industry. And I got involved in a little bit for politics, you know, because I realized that a lot of people love crypto. And even me as a businessman, I'd see a lot of money starting to come in with Bitcoin and, you know, the different forms. And I said, this thing's got a lot of life. And then I hear China was going to make a heavy move on it, just like they do for AI. By the way, we're leading China substantially in AI, by substantial. And one of the reasons is I allow, when they build these big plants, I allow them to build their electric generating units, whether they use nuclear or oil and gas, whatever they want to use, they can use. Except wind. We don't allow wind. Wind is terrible. It just doesn't work. It's too expensive. No good. Bad for the environment. But and they're building their own plants with some of the greatest electric producing plants that you've ever seen. I mean, they're teaching the companies that produce electricity, they're teaching them how to do a plant. So that was my decision. That was my idea, because we have an old grid. It's tired. It's old. It would take years to fix it. And now we're actually taking the excess energy that they make. You know, we need more than double the energy. If you take all of the electric that we have now, you need more than double it to power that industry, which is so shocking. When I first heard that, I said, no, you mean like a little. I couldn't believe that, Jeff. I heard more than double. So all the electric we make for everything to power that one industry. Now, with that being said, it's a massive industry, and it's going to be for good. I mean, look, we're going to have guardrails, and we have guardrails. You know, you saw that a couple of weeks ago. We were able to stop something that we didn't like. And by the way, the company was very good. They were very good. You know that. But it can be used for tremendous good, and mostly good and some bad, and the bad we have to stop. But it's a massive industry, and I think things are going to happen. You know what you're seeing here with the kids? I think something could happen in that regard, too, with a contribution to the people of our country. I'll give you a little inside information. Am I allowed to do that, Miss? Well, we have Paul. Am I allowed to do that? That's a little inside information. You understand? Scott, you know what I'm talking about. No, I think you're going to see a contribution made by those because they're making tremendous amounts of money. They're also creating tremendous, the things that are happening in the world of medicine because of AI is not even believed. I'm friends with many doctors because of, you know, what I'm doing as president, and I've become very friendly with a lot of them. They're great. They're great as long as they tell me I'm healthy, okay? When they tell me I'm healthy, so far so good. Where's a piece of wood? But a couple of them got together last week and they said, we can't believe the progress that's been made in disease. Things that they didn't think would happen for 10 years happen in a matter of minutes, matter of seconds. So this is going to be used for good. But we're leading China by a lot. We're leading everybody. Crypto is the same thing. If we didn't do it, China would do it. It's a massive industry. And frankly, when I went very pro-crypto, as you know, Biden was totally against it, but he has no idea what crypto is. He had no idea. He didn't have a clue. But they were very violently against it. They were putting people in jail. What they were doing to the crypto was horrible. It's amazing it survived that onslaught. It was a weaponization of government. So when I went very much for it, And I must have gotten, I think I got 100% of the vote. But what happened is, I think it was 100 million people. That's a big industry. And that means some pretty good things. But what happened is Biden then, after he was getting killed, he was down so much, all of a sudden they became pro-crypto. And their head of the SEC was horrible, unlike Paul, who's really good. No, I mean, he's the best man for the job. Everybody wanted him. But he was horrible. What he was doing to the crypto, they were putting people in jail. Oh, you know that better than anybody. Good people, great, prestigious people. They were putting them in jail. And I said, you got to be kidding. And they were trying to destroy the industry. Okay, ready? So now I'm killing Biden. I'm winning by so much. And all of a sudden, he becomes totally pro-crypto. They dropped all investigations of everybody. They allowed people to come out of jail. And every time I see a crypto guy that where they dropped an investigation, I said, you're lucky I'm president, because they, you know, I don't know if you know, the Biden administration became totally pro-crypto that last couple of months because they were getting killed, because crypto has a tremendous audience. So, yeah, I'm very much for crypto because it's not a question of a personal thing. Because I let my kids do whatever the hell they do, they can do. I don't ever talk to them about it. I'm allowed to, I think. I'm allowed to, but I don't bother because this office is a much higher calling. So I make, as president, the president of the United States get essentially $2.5 million for 4 years, right? Wait a minute. It's spread out over a period of 4 years. It's about $2.5 million. I waive my salary. Now I figured, because we've had other wealthy presidents, we've had Kennedy and we've had, FDR was very wealthy. Teddy Roosevelt was wealthy. And one of the wealthiest, believe it or not, was George Washington, who wasn't in the White House, but there are pictures of him surveying this ground. He's the one that sort of picked the location. I think he made a good choice. He picked a good location. But George Washington.
1: Well, as President Trump gives us all a bespoke history lesson, let's just take a short break and we will return and get some analysis on what he's been saying about FIFA and about the US striker Fuluran Balogun's red card being removed after this short break. Don't go anywhere. But I choose not to.

Well, let's return to the situation in America and what is happening with FIFA and President Trump intervening in the World Cup. Let's cross to our US correspondent, Mark Stone, who's been following the story for us. So Mark, this is about US striker Folarin Balogun, got a red card. President Trump has now intervened. He's spoken to Gianni Infantino. He's explained in that extraordinary statement at the White House just a short time ago. He talked about how he is...

0: some detail. Yes, he says he did call Gianni Infantino, who we know is a great friend of his. They've had a blossoming relationship over the course of the past 18 months or so. Infantino turning up at all sorts of Trump events. It indeed presented Trump with the inaugural FIFA Peace Prize just a few months ago. President Trump says he saw the play. I understand sport really well. He said that wasn't a foul. It was two great athletes that got tangled up together. And then he deflected towards the referee, who he said is a little bit suspect if you check his past. The referee is the Brazilian Rafael Klaus, who, yes, was involved in some corruption allegations in 2023, but no proof was ever found, nothing ever found against him. So the president there deflecting to unfounded allegations regarding the referee. Look, I think the point is, or the point that the president appears to be missing, is regardless of what you think of the referee's decision, the fact that the American president thought it was appropriate to insert himself into the decision-making by FIFA, especially given that he has such an open and close relationship with the FIFA president, it seems to be completely lost on him that that clearly does not pass the sniff test. I mean, if he was, if the American team were concerned, clearly as they were, about this decision, then it's up to the American Soccer Federation to appeal to FIFA, and not for the American president to insert himself into this in the way he did. So he didn't say a great deal more than that. I mean, he repeated a few things quite a few times. As you say, he says he didn't know what a red card was. He's admitting up front he doesn't really understand the rules of football, of soccer, as he would call it. But when those rules were explained to him, he said that he thought clearly it shouldn't have been a red card. Also, there was an interesting moment just before the questions, Jane, where Senator Ted Cruz, a well-known Republican senator here in the United States, senator for Texas, said to the president, said to the president, thank you for getting rid of that ridiculous red card. The president then had somewhat of a forced smile and said that was interesting. So almost certainly Ted Cruz seems to believe it was the president's call that prompted the change of heart by FIFA and the red card to be overturned.
1: Is it, Mark? Because, political interference in football is grounds for teams to be banned. Nepal has been banned for effectively the same thing. I mean, could this not potentially lead to the USA being pulled out of the World Cup? Or would it not if it was not FIFA in charge?
0: Well, I was going to say, whose decision would that be? Would that be Gianni Infantino's decision? If it was to be his decision, then I think the answer to that is no. I mean, it's no coincidence that Infantino has earned the nickname Sycophantino over the course of the past few months because of his attachment to the American president in the Oval Office so many times, turning up at events that have absolutely nothing to do with football. He has got a very close relationship with President Trump because they wanted, I guess, on the face of it, this World Cup to be the most successful ever. But with that comes this suggestion that, you know, something's not quite right here. The American president calls his pal who runs FIFA and suddenly a controversial decision is overturned. It's certainly controversial and I think it will run and run. By the way, the American president will be probably watching tonight's game in the air on the new Air Force One, which was, yes, controversially gifted to him by another country, by the government of Qatar.
1: Mark, thank you very much. Now, more than 100 years since the end of the First World War, nearly 10,000 soldiers, many of them Punjabi, have been finally recognised for their service in the British Indian Army. The Commonwealth War Graves Commission has now added their names to its casualty database, marking the largest revision of its records in decades. The move to recognise the so-called forgotten soldiers gives an insight into Punjab's substantial contribution to the war effort. Well, join me now is Amdeep Madra, who's chair of the UK Punjab Heritage Association. Really good to talk to you today. So what did we previously know or understand about the role of many in the Punjab in the fighting in the First World War?
2: Hello, Jane. No, thanks very much for that. So.

0: Punjab is a relatively small state in India, and of course, when we're talking about India, we're talking about what is today modern-day India, Pakistan, and Bangladesh. But actually, in the First World War, it was heavily recruited from. So almost half of the 1.5 million men that went to war for India in the First World War and many theatres of battle came from the Punjab.
1: Why then were their names not on the list, the Commonwealth War Graves list, which of course all of us who have relatives like me who passed away in those wars are able to go on and were able to see where they died and what their records were and if there is even a grave to them anywhere in the world. Why were these soldiers omitted?
0: Yeah, so many of them are, and the Commonwealth War Graves Commission is this extraordinary institution that commemorates and has a mandate to commemorate the names of all the men that were killed, men and women that were killed in the First and Second World War. And there's been this kind of latent knowledge that men, particularly from the Commonwealth, there are large numbers of omissions from that database. And in 2021, the Commonwealth War Graves Commission took this very brave step to establish a special committee to look into some of those reasons. And I sat on that with many other colleagues from around the world. And the reasons are manifold, really. It's everything from, particularly with India, it's everything from bad record keeping to just the Indian Army operating differently and having slightly different rules to the British Army. But underlying almost all of that is this sense of entrenched prejudices, particularly to Commonwealth soldiers, this sense of, and the report uses the term pervasive racism of imperial attitudes, this idea that the institutions just behave differently to people of the Commonwealth and just treated them unequally. So while there are a lot of men from the Punjab who are rightly commemorated, what we found today is that there were almost 10,000 who were completely omitted from that commemoration. And so it's a real privilege to be part of this brilliant partnership that's been able to recover their names.
1: So how laborious was it to uncover the names? How did you do it?
0: So it goes back to 2014 during the centenary year when we were marking the centenary of the First World War. And the organization that I co-founded, the UK Punjab Heritage Association, we kept hearing from military historians that there was this extraordinary detailed record set sitting in the art museum in Lahore. And I guess kind of curiosity got the better of us. So we spent many years working with our volunteers and with the Lahore Museum to just uncover this archive and then do the very careful, diligent work of photographing every one of the 20,000, over 20,000 pages and bring them back to the UK. And that's where we partnered with the University of Greenwich, who took that what was essentially a large handwritten Edwardian spreadsheet and then turned that into a real spreadsheet, and that then gave us the data where they spotted, the university spotted, that there's quite a large number of names of men who've clearly died during the First World War and were recorded contemporaneously in this record set. But they're not on the Commonwealth War Graves Commission database. So that's where the Commonwealth War Graves Commission stepped in. They looked at it, validated the data, and then remarkably, adopted their policies in order that these names could be added.
1: So this is important in terms of correcting the historical record, but also hugely important for their descendants.
0: You're absolutely right, and that's really where our heart is connecting the community to its own history, especially shared history. And this is just such a fantastic case of that. So we've been able to help families trace their own First World War history, and there's a large Punjabi community from Sikhs, Muslims, Hindus in this country, and they sometimes know a little bit about their First World War history, but this record set helps them uncover it. But we've been able to find a number of descendants who, for the very first time, of the descendants of the 10,000 that we've just named today, who for the very first time are either learning that their ancestor had died in the First World War, or learning that the ancestor that they knew had died is now being commemorated and being recognised for the first time as well. And that's a very rewarding moment for us.
1: Fantastic. Well, congratulations on your research. It's really interesting. Amandeep Madra, Chair of the UK Punjab Heritage Association, many, many thanks. Taking you live now to the Commons, MP Katie Lamb has asked an urgent question about whether the government's plan to change the law to deport the Rochdale grooming gang leader.
2: Must always start, and that's with the victims. Over the years, they were subjected to unspeakable crimes, exploited and abused by vile predators, and woefully let down by the agencies charged with protecting them. And I know the House will join me in saying they are in our thoughts today and always. The grooming gang scandal was and will forever be one of the darkest moments in our nation's history. And I know for those affected, it will have been unbelievably painful to learn that one of the perpetrators was due for release from prison. Having been convicted in 2012, Shabir Ahmed has served the custodial element of his sentence. He is on the sex offenders register for life, ordered to stay away from his victims and banned from contacting any child or young person. As well as facing strict curfews and restriction zones, his every movement will be tracked. He will be required to wear an electronic tag. Should he breach these conditions, he can be immediately returned to prison. Shabir Ahmed held British citizenship at the time of these offences, and action was taken to deprive him of that right, reflecting the seriousness of his offences. Having arrived in the UK before 1971, he is exempt from deportation due to Section 7 of the Immigration Act. This Act preserved the rights of Commonwealth and Irish citizens who were already in the UK when the Act took effect on the 1st of January 1973. This is not a loophole, Mr. Speaker. The provisions of Section 7 were put in place to protect existing rights for an identified cadre of Commonwealth citizens, most notably the Windrush generation. But, Mr. Speaker, as you know, when a foreign national breaks the laws of this land, our first priority will always be to get them out of the UK. Under this government, removals of foreign national offenders are up 36%, with nearly 10,000 returned since we entered office. The fact that this has not, so far, been possible with an individual responsible for such heinous crimes as Shabir Ahmed is unacceptable. I can assure the House that we have not given up, and we will not. While the original intentions of the legislation in question mean we ought to proceed with care, the nature of the offending in this case demands that we explore all options, and that is what we're doing. And in the meantime, we will, of course, do everything in our power to keep the public safe.
3: Katie Lamb.
4: Thank you, Mr. Speaker. Shabir Ahmed has committed some of the most despicable crimes imaginable. As the ringleader of Rochdale Grooming Gang, he was responsible for grooming, trafficking and raping children as young as 12 years old. He was jailed in 2012 for 30 counts of child rape. His victims were promised that when he got out of prison, he would be deported back to Pakistan. He has been released from prison, but now we are told that he will not be deported because of a provision in the 1971 Immigration Act. The idea that he might be allowed to stay in this country because of a clause in a decades-old law designed for a completely different time and context is not just absurd, but sickening. Yeah. As recently as 2023, parole officers concluded that Ahmed poses, and I quote, a very high risk of serious harm to children. How can he possibly be allowed to walk the streets again? When the law produces an outcome which is so clearly so wrong, the law must be changed. And the government must now change this law to make sure that we can remove Ahmed. Members on this side of the House, including the Leader of the Opposition, have made clear that if the Home Secretary puts forward changes to the law which would allow us to deport Shabir Ahmed, we will support them. Yeah. The Shadow Home Secretary has already drafted an amendment that the government could adopt. The argument for deporting Ahmed is clear, and the mechanism has already been created. All that remains in question is whether the government has the will to act. If so, then we will be happy to support them. If it does not, people across this country will rightly ask, as they already are, whether this is a government that can really keep the British people safe.
2: I'm grateful for the Honourable Lady's question and subsequent follow-up. I share her anger, and I share her concern too at the anger of the British people, who rightly expect that when foreign offenders break our laws, they're removed from our country. That's why we've made the removals to degrees that we have. I will look closely, as we always do, at all amendments and new clauses put forward by the opposition and all honourable and right honourable colleagues to legislation or other ideas as they come forward. As I say, in the context, I couldn't be clearer that all options are on the table at this stage. I might gently say there was, of course, a significant period of time between conviction and the change of government where these changes weren't brought forward, including by some of them that I, some individuals that I expect to be co-signatories. Nevertheless, we are where we are, and the spirit in which she offers that support, I think, is welcome, and I think the public will want to see Parliament come together to make sure that in cases where people commit really serious crimes, we're able to remove them from the country.
3: Jim McMahon.
5: Thank you, Mr Speaker. Shabir Ahmed and his co-offenders committed grave crimes which shook and angered the country. His victims and survivors are foremost in our minds today, and they deserve justice. Now, there are two aspects to deportation. Firstly, getting our own legal house in order, and then secondly, securing an agreement with Pakistan. So on the first, once Shabir Ahmed was deprived of his British citizenship, it would have become apparent that the provisions in the Immigration Act 1971 did create a barrier to deportation. So can I ask, given where we are now, that all options are on the table, including on Monday, when the Immigration and Asylum Bill comes before the House? And secondly, can you update the House on what conversations are taking place with Pakistan?
2: For that question, I've known the Honourable Gentleman for a very, very long time. Indeed, I know on this issue and the protection of his constituents in Alderman, he is resolute and is fighting day by day, and his contribution is very much in the spirit of that. I can absolutely confirm with him that all options are on the table. I share his anger, the anger of his community on this issue. With regards to engagements with the government of Pakistan, that is something that I've done personally in recent months, and we do on a very frequent basis indeed. It is in all our interests for us to have excellent returns agreements with as many countries as possible that are functional as well, and that's the work that we do is all in line with that spirit.
3: Liberal Democrat spokesperson.
6: Thank you, Mr Speaker. My thoughts are with the victims and survivors who have already suffered unbelievable harm and trauma. They have been failed at every stage, and they deserve better. It's completely unacceptable that someone who's been convicted of such vile offences, who has rightly been stripped of his British citizenship, cannot be deported because what I would believe is a loophole in the law. The law was not intended back in 1971 to protect people like this and must be rectified as a matter of urgency. Please will the Minister tell the House when the government will bring forward the necessary changes? Have they set a deadline for doing so? And what progress has been made in discussions with Pakistan to ensure this offender is deported?
2: I'm grateful for that question, the spirit in which the Honourable Gentleman puts it. You know, I can only rely on what I've said so far. We are highly motivated in this case. All options are on the table. I appreciate very much in the spirit in which he pushes me that pace is important too, particularly for public confidence, and we understand that totally. On the point on the engagement with Pakistan, as I said to my honourable friend, that's something we do frequently. That's a very important relationship for us, and we will continue to engage with them in that normal way.
3: Elsie Blunder.
7: Thank you, Mr Speaker. The last week has been profoundly difficult for constituents in the communities that I represent, communities that still bear the scars that Shabir Ahmed has inflicted from takeaways in Heywood. Mm-hmm. Over the last week, I've spoken with family members of one of his victims, and they, understandably, are fearful and deeply let down by his release. For my constituents, any right that he had to walk our streets was forfeited when he committed those vile crimes.
3: Yeah, yeah, yeah.
7: Can I therefore ask the Minister what reassurances he can give my constituents that nothing is off the table when it comes to the consequences faced by Shabir Ahmed and those who abuse children?
3: Yeah, yeah.
2: I'm grateful for that question, and I know that across Lancashire, across Greater Manchester, there'll be a great deal of people who have the same feelings that my honourable friend, constituents have. I want to give a very clear assurance. These are very, very stringent conditions that have been placed on this individual. If he breaches them, that would be very serious indeed, and would mean he would be eligible to return to prison. So that is taken exceptionally seriously. But I hear the spirit in which he raises it, and that's the spirit in which the government's working.
8: Thank you, Mr Speaker. I can't quite believe the words I'm hearing from the Minister. The Minister says all options are on the table, but the only option that the government should be considering is deportation. The Minister has the ability to bring through emergency legislation, which I'm sure will get the backing of all sides of this House to ensure that Shabir Ahmed is deported. When will the Minister be bringing forward this legislation so that we in this House can vote on it and make sure that this individual that has caused heinous crimes across Rochdale is deported?
2: Yeah. Speaker, the Honourable Gentleman is an esteemed member of the Home Affairs Select Committee, so he knows that when he says only deportation, that deportations are multifactorial. It includes barriers in our own domestic laws, barriers perhaps in other laws too, as well as the returns agreements we have around the world. He has heard from me the spirit in which we're operating in this. I can only be as clear as to say that all of those options are on the table. He raises important ways too, but it is never quite as easy, I think, as he's put there. But I know of his motivations. I think I share them myself, and I'm sure at the right moment he'll be keen to support us in our work.
9: Shabir Ahmed is a dangerous, manipulative paedophile whose sickening crimes are a damning indictment of the failure of the public authorities to adequately protect the victims of the Rochdale grooming gang. So does the Minister agree with me that now we've got the new immigration bill, we have the chance, we have the power within this House to change the law to make sure that child rapists like Ahmed are indeed deported back to Pakistan? And does he also agree that's just the first step, as he's hinted, the first step towards making sure we pull every legal, diplomatic and economic lever to make sure that Pakistan take back those who've caused gross abuse in our country?
2: I'm grateful for that contribution from my honourable friend. He has been raising this from his first day in this place, including with myself, with my right honourable friend, the Home Secretary, and many, many others indeed. He makes a very important point around possible legislative vehicles. I have to say that we are looking at all of those options, as I've said to him, and similarly, he raises important issues with regards to how we work with countries where we remove individuals too. And again, I will give him my total assurance that we work day in, day out with returning countries to make sure that they take back their foreign offenders.
3: Sir Julian Lewis.
10: Thank you, Mr. Speaker. Is it true that the diplomats in the Foreign Office who deal with Pakistan are part of the obstacle to getting rid of this loathsome individual? And does he agree with me that it's long overdue that the moral courage, indeed heroism, of former Labour MP Anne Crier, who first exposed this horrendous abuse, should be properly and officially recognised?
2: I wouldn't normally comment on the specific details of conversations across government, but I have to simply say that isn't true. His characterisation of diplomats in the Foreign Office, that's not my experience to any degree. On the point on recognition, that of course is for others with more exalted office than myself, but I think he makes a very, very good suggestion.
3: Graeme Stringer.
11: Mr. Speaker, we can't call ourselves a civilised society while Shabir Ahmed is walking the streets of this country. I agree with the thrust of the Honourable Lady's question, but surely there is another approach to this, to get him off the streets of our country, which is to put him back in prison and change the law that reduces the tariff for uncivilised wretches like this, so he can be put straight back in prison.
2: I'm grateful for that question. I mean, on the purpose of this case, this sentence that this heinous individual received had an auto release at 2/3 of it, which means that legally he can't be detained anymore. But as I say, the licence conditions are exceptionally strong and, of course, have therefore a route to recall if not properly followed. But I would point to the Sentencing Act changes that this Parliament has made in recent months. We've made grooming an aggregating factor. Aggravating factor, so vile criminals face being locked up for longer for this type of thing, I think exactly in the spirit in which he talked about.
1: Home Office Minister Alex Norris there saying that the government is exploring all options it can and doing everything in its power to keep the public safe following the release of Shabir Ahmed, the ringleader of the Rochdale grooming gang, back into the public. More on that in the rest of the day's news after this break.

0: Hello, you're watching Sky News Today with me, Jane Secker. It's 4 o'clock. These are the headlines. World Cup controversy. UEFA condemns a decision to drop an automatic ban against top US player Folarin Balogun.
1: I asked for a review because I didn't think it was a foul. And, you know, again, I'm good at this stuff. I didn't think it was a foul. I thought it was two great athletes that crashed into each other and got entangled.
0: They're through. England secure a place in the last eight, knocking out Mexico with a phenomenal 3-2 win on the co-host's home turf. Thrilled fans celebrate an outstanding performance in pubs and bars across the country that stayed open into the small hours.
2: I think it's the most nervous game I've ever seen in my life.
3: Hats off to them. Hats off to the English players.
4: It's coming home. We're going to have two stars here soon, two stars.
0: Also today, the Foreign Secretary Yvette Cooper announces sanctions on Russian scientists. Sky agrees a £1.6 billion deal with ITV for its media and entertainment arm, paving the way for the UK's largest commercial broadcaster. And Prince Harry heads to the UK for a visit this week, but there's confusion over whether he'll stay at Buckingham Palace. Hello, good afternoon. In the past hour, President Trump has admitted to asking FIFA to review a red card given to the USA striker Folarin Balogun. Balogun's the top scorer for the United States at the World Cup and was sent off during their last game against Bosnia and Herzegovina. Controversially, he'll now be available for their next game against Belgium. While talking to journalists in the Oval Office, he insisted it wasn't a foul.
1: I asked for a review because I didn't think it was a foul. And, you know, again, I'm good at this stuff. I didn't think it was a foul. I thought it was two great athletes that crashed into each other and got entangled. That was not a guy punching somebody in the face or anything that, you know, would be different. And I think it's a terrible, if they wouldn't allow, you know, a top player, maybe the best, maybe among the best players on the team to play, I think it would have had a big stain. And I related just that feel. I didn't tell him what to do. I can't tell him what to do. But I don't believe he made the decision. I think it was a committee that made the decision. And they made the right decision because, number one, it wasn't a foul. And you want to see a game with your best players. You don't want to say, how would you feel if I took, Messi out? Look, you know, he ran into somebody. Or we took Ronaldo. Ronaldo, you bunked into somebody. We're going to take you out of a game. He's great. Or Harry Kane. Harry Kane, we're going to take you out of the game, Harry, because you happen to hit somebody a little bit harder than... You can't do that. If you would have taken him out, I think it would have really stained this incredible championship. We got to have our best players, and Belgium's got a great team, by the way. We got to have our best players, and they have to have their best. And if we win or we lose, it's fair. Otherwise, let's say we lost him and we lose the game. It would be a terrible thing. So I think they made a really brilliant decision. I think the referee's call was horrible.
0: Well, earlier, the governing body for European football, UEFA, released a statement saying yesterday's decision to suspend for a probationary period of a year the implementation of the one-match automatic suspension following the red card issued to the player Folarin Balogun crossed a red line. Football, like any other sport, relies on rules which are the basis for fair, honest and transparent competition. Sometimes rules are open to interpretation, in this case not. A minimum automatic suspension of one match following a red card is not a discretionary option and does not require the decision of a competent body to be enacted. It is a principle embedded in regulations which cannot be made subject to exceptions, let alone in the middle of a tournament where several other players have been in the same situation and regularly served their suspension. And they go on to say that they express their disbelief at such unprecedented, incomprehensible and an unjustifiable decision. Well, the former FIFA president, Sepp Blatter, no stranger to controversy himself, has weighed in saying red cards are not overturned by political phone calls. They're overturned by rules, evidence and independent bodies. If a US president intervenes with the FIFA president and a player is suddenly cleared before a World Cup knockout match, the question is unavoidable. Quo vadis, FIFA, which means where are you going, FIFA, adding football must never become a playground for political power. Let's bring in our US correspondent, Mark Stone. He's been monitoring the president's remarks in the Oval Office. What do you make of them, Mark?
5: Well, can I just say, first of all, that the layered irony of Sepp Blatter calling out FIFA and the American president for corruption is just, well, it's remarkable. Layered irony because, of course, he was fired from FIFA, arrested for corruption. And layered because it was an American-led federal investigation that exposed Sepp Blatter. So maybe they've lost the argument if he's calling them out for corruption. But the president does not see it that way, not at all. You heard him there. Absolutely clear, first of all, that he didn't know what a red card was until he was told. And when he was told, it was his view that clearly this was not a foul and something needed to be done. But what's emerging over the course of this morning, which I think is really interesting, is that it wasn't just the president who was upset about this and felt that he alone could do something to get this overturned. But in fact, it does appear to have been quite a sustained operation by the White House, with various different levels at the White House trying to see what they could do to appeal this decision. We know now that the Commerce Secretary, Howard Lutnick, who was sitting next to the FIFA president, Gianni Infantino, at the game in question, he immediately started to make calls to see what could be done, if anything, to get this appeal, to get an appeal in place. We know, too, that the FIFA White House task force head, that is Andrew Giuliani, son, by the way, of the former mayor of New York, Rudy Giuliani, himself stranger to corruption allegations. Andrew Giuliani got involved working out what more could be done to get this this decision overturned. And it culminated with the call that Trump then made to Gianni Infantino himself to see what could be done. Trump claiming that he just wanted precisely that, to see what grounds there were for appeal. He doesn't believe that his call was the reason it was overturned, and he said he doesn't believe it was up to Infantino himself, but a committee of people. Nevertheless, all of this taken together and the close relationship that Trump has fostered with Infantino, Sycophantino, as he has become known, over many, many months now, it all makes this look a little bit grubby. And what the president doesn't appear to recognize is the fact that he has inserted himself politically as the president into this sporting event.
0: Mark, grubby indeed. Thank you very much. Well, aside from that, let's bring you back to the utter euphoria at home as England progressed to the World Cup quarterfinals after a thrilling 3-2 win over co-hosts Mexico. It was an electrifying game, Jude Bellingham scoring two goals within 2 minutes of each other. But Mexico fought back, scoring before half-time. The match had it all, five goals, two penalties and even a red card. And it played out in the small hours here in the UK, keeping fans up even later than expected after being delayed by an hour due to a storm. Here's our sports correspondent Rob Harris's report on an extraordinary game in Mexico City.
6: This was always going to be an epic. And England's arrival at the Azteca left no doubt about the intense atmosphere awaiting them inside. But doubts over when they would kick off. The predicted electrical storm arrived in Mexico City, delaying kickoff by an hour. And then England fans were drowned out by jeers inside this famous stadium. The three Lions went for it. But how wise was this from Declan Rice, booked after a minute? It was proving as tough as feared, until this. Rice and Bukayo Saka combining, Jude Bellingham with the diving header. Mexico stunned and rattled. Bellingham with a second goal in 2 minutes. They were cruising until they were crushed by this crisp finish from Julian Quiñones. It could all have been thrown away, but for Pickford again before half-time, twice rapidly reacting to protect the lead. How close Nico O'Reilly came to extending it at the start of the second half. But this wouldn't help. Gerald Kwanzaa seeing red Mexico with home advantage and now a man advantage. But then Anthony Gordon was brought down. The captain with the penalty, Harry Kane with his sixth goal of the tournament. But then Kane conceded a penalty. However soft, it was given. England had to doggedly cling on. Bellingham went for a theatrical finish. Deep in stoppage time, this vital block ensuring England survived the onslaught, becoming only the third team ever to beat Mexico here in a competitive match.
7: Well done. It was a very good game. You are a very good team.
8: No hard feelings?
7: No, of course not. You are very welcome here, and this is football.
6: The resilience England displayed to hold on for a 3-2 win with 10 men was immense. This has been one of the most famous nights in Three Lions history overseas. And now it's on to the quarterfinals and a meeting with Erling Haaland's Norway in Miami. Two goals from Haaland, knocking out five times champions Brazil. But it's Kane being celebrated as a great player in President Donald Trump's post-match reaction online. Thomas Tuchel's side have shown if you can win a thriller like this in Mexico, maybe you can win anything. This gutsy and gritty win, extending England's World Cup journey. Rob Harris, Sky News, Mexico City.
0: Well, as England fans streamed out of the Azteca Stadium, many were struggling to get their breath and their voices back.
2: I think it's the most nervous game I've ever seen in my life. I don't know what to make of it. It was just unbelievable. It had absolutely everything.
3: Incredible, incredible game, and hats off to them. Hats off to the English players.
9: Wow, amazing, amazing game. Considering what happened 40 years ago when we lost Argentina 2-1, we came from England Friday night, we decided to come, so it was a last minute trip, and I'm so glad we came because it was awesome.
4: It's coming home. We're going to have two stars here soon, two stars.
0: Back here, many fans took advantage of the government's extending opening hours for pubs by sending pints flying on the full-time whistle. Thousands of supporters packed out pubs and bars, with many hoping for a little leeway from their bosses today. Unfortunately for school kids, the Education Minister, Olivia Bailey, told them that they should still go to school. Hopefully they'll all just be clocking off by now.
10: They're important moments in our history. I can remember my life, my child, my boys' lives through World Cup moments, through football tournament moments. Of course they matter. And the resilience, the leadership that the lads in the team have shown is absolutely phenomenal. So it's phenomenal. So I agree, it's great for kids, but get yourselves into school. Every day at school matters. And you might feel a bit tired, but that's also important to learn that resilience, because there'll be many more days when you feel a bit tired at work and you've got to get through and you've got to still learn. And, you know, as I say, it'd be a great time to enjoy your lunch break and a kickabout with your friends at lunchtime to celebrate the result.
0: Well, the correspondent Graeme Stollard was at Liverpool Street Station bright and early this morning to watch those fans travelling home and coming into work.
11: Well, the game was worth staying up for, wasn't it? I mean, the commuters here, they've been elated. You heard there from Mexico City in Rob's report and the people chatting afterwards. That refrain, it's coming home. Well, there's been a few people coming up to me this morning and saying that as well. Maybe with a few bleary eyes, but obviously still making their way to work. Some people have been going to work, some people have been going home, some people have been going home who should have been going to work, wearing the England kits, wearing flags around their shoulders. They've obviously had a great night. I mean, the team, they must be exhausted. The fans here are pretty exhausted as well. That game pushed back an hour, even after a late start already. And what an emotional roller coaster it was. To penalties, a red card, five goals. But yeah, everyone here I've spoken to this morning passing through, a few yawns maybe, but no doubt as to whether it was worth staying up for. Many people have been passing by saying if they didn't stay up to watch it, they're going to go home and watch the game in full, or maybe even catch the highlights. Look, it was an extraordinary night, and that is the thing that most people have been chatting to me about here this morning. There's also been a lot of optimism, actually, and I've been covering quite a few of these games and the kind of the aftermath and the feelings before them and afterwards, and people have been trepidatious. There's been a sense of unease about how England have been doing, but actually this is the most enthusiastic I've seen people. You know, now they've won at that altitude, lightning storms foreboding before the beginning of the game. People are really optimistic about the next game. They know they've got a mountain to climb. Haaland playing in Norway, of course, playing for Norway, of course, big goal scorer, big man, and taking on Brazil, five-time world champions. So it won't be an easy game, but there's definitely more belief now after that amazing performance.
0: The UK is expanding sanctions against Russia. This time it's targeting scientists who the government believes were involved in developing poison allegedly used to kill the Russian opposition figure Alexei Navalny. And of course, earlier today, we also had the news from the Minister of Defence of an interception of a Russian plane. Our political editor, Beth Rigby, has been talking to the Foreign Secretary, Yvette Cooper.
8: Foreign Secretary, today you're announcing sanctions against the scientists alleged to have developed the Novichok nerve agents used against Alexei Navalny. What practical difference are these sanctions going to make?
12: Well, we're introducing sanctions to go after those involved in Russia's use of chemical and dangerous weapons. We've seen that with the lethal toxin used to kill Alexei Navalny that the UK was involved in identifying, but we've also seen it in Salisbury. We've seen it on the streets of London. We've seen these weapons used here in the UK. And so this is part of our clear response to the Russia threat that we will take seriously wherever we find it in order to keep the UK safe.
8: And why are you doing it now? Because obviously those attacks happened quite a long time ago.
12: Well, I said when I spoke to Alexei Navalny's widow in February, when we identified the lethal toxin that had been used in his blood to poison him, that we would take every possible action we could in order to hold those responsible to account, in order to hold accountable Russia's use of these chemical weapons. That's why we've been developing these sanctions against individuals and also Russian research agencies, because defending ourselves against Russia's threats is not simply about military capability and deterrence. It's also about using sanctions, using diplomacy, and making sure we're as strong as we can possibly be.
8: And Foreign Secretary, on Russia aggression, only today it's emerged that a Russian spy plane has flown unnecessarily close to the UK's flagship aircraft carrier, the HMS Prince of Wales, in the Norwegian Sea. It dropped a large number of expendable sonar devices close to the warship. It was intercepted by two F-35 jets. I mean, this is really escalating, isn't it? Are you going to summon the Russian ambassador? What can the UK do in response to this?
12: Well, we've seen a pattern of Russian disruption threats that are aimed at the UK, not just at Ukraine, not just at other parts of Europe. In particular, we saw this unsafe and unprofessional attempts to disrupt the British carrier strike group that's part of NATO operations and NATO exercises. This will be a central issue that we discuss at NATO when we meet this week, because we need to ensure we can deter Russian threats and disruption of all kinds. It's also why I went to the Polish border to see the operations that they're running against potential tank threats from Russia as well. So I think this is part of a coordinated response. We have to take really seriously here in the UK the nature of Russia's threats.
0: Well, our security and defence editor Deborah Haynes is in Ankara ahead of the start of that NATO summit and joins us now. What do you make of what we've heard about Cuba say?
13: Yeah, so you can get a sense of a key topic of conversation that's going to be taking place over the next couple of days here in Ankara in terms of that Russian aggression under the threshold of conventional war and yet still hugely disruptive. This buzzing by a Russian maritime patrol aircraft over HMS Prince of Wales in the Norwegian Sea, conducting a NATO operation to bolster security in the Arctic and in the North Atlantic. I was told by sources it's the first known time, at least in living memory, that that kind of tactic, dropping tens of these sonar buoy devices very close to a Royal Navy vessel, that's the first time that has happened, believed to be harassing the warship rather than trying to use those sonar devices to detect submarines, which is what they're obviously used for normally. I actually asked the NATO Secretary General about exactly that incident when he gave a pre-NATO summit press conference just an hour or so ago.
14: To the contrary, and your country, the United Kingdom, did exactly what needed to be done. Now, let me commend the British military for the actions they took. That's part one of my reaction to your question. Part two is that it also shows the unprofessionalism of the Russians. willing to do this so close to this ship. Of course, that's reckless. It's unprofessional. And again, the UK armed forces did exactly what they needed to do. And this is evidence that we will defend ourselves.
13: I mean, specifically, I had asked him whether, given the fact that Russia felt it was able to conduct that kind of operation around a Royal Navy ship just a few days before this NATO summit was taking place, and given there's been a spate of mysterious drone sightings across sensitive military sites in Europe that a report has recently claimed is highly likely linked to Russia, and likely these drones were launched from the Russian shadow fleet, that NATO was perhaps failing to deter Russia in these attacks, again, under the threshold of all-out war. But you heard from the Secretary General there, he was determined that they are willing, the alliance is able to defend itself. His key message, though, as he prepares to host Donald Trump, Sir Keir Starmer on his final international foray before he steps down as Prime Minister, and all the rest of the leaders of the 32 nations that make up NATO, as well as other leaders coming, including the President of Ukraine. His core message was to say that he wants to see from allies clear, concrete, credible plans to increase defence spending, that key word that will probably send shivers down the spines of most people inside the Ministry of Defence, to increase that number to 5% of GDP. That comprises 3.5% of core defence spending, 1.5% of security-related spending, still not defined by the British government, for example. And that is something that the UK is really going to struggle to deliver. Yes, it has got an ambition to meet that goal by 2035. Other allies are going much faster. And as we know, having seen that defence investment plan last week, there is no clear, credible path yet mapped out by the British government as to how they're going to lift defence spending significantly up from just over 2% now.
0: Deborah, thank you very much. Buckingham Palace has denied that Prince Harry will stay there while he's in the UK after the Duke said he'd accepted their invitation. Our royal correspondent Laura Bundock has the latest.
15: We're calling this the battle of the briefings. It is, if you like, a tale of two teams. This is what we know. Prince Harry is still coming to the UK, but he won't be staying at Buckingham Palace in a royal residence. So what has been going on? It is sometimes quite hard to get to the bottom of these things, but we understand that the offer had obviously been made for the Duke of Sussex to have access to a royal residence. Buckingham Palace was the one. This was an offer that was accepted by the Duke of Sussex, but we understand for the palace's point of view, it was accepted too late. There wasn't enough time to sort out the hospitality and to sort out the staffing for that accommodation. The palace had always wanted clarity and a speedier response. They'd given a deadline, and that deadline had been missed. They also, I think, are very aware that Prince Harry on Tuesday is getting the judgment in his privacy case against the publishers of the Daily Mail and the Mail on Sunday. That added an extra layer of complexity given the King's constitutional role within the courts. But as it stands, Harry coming to the UK, not staying at Buckingham Palace. But this is when it all gets a little bit tricky, because you hear from Harry's team, so Team Duke of Sussex, and they're saying something quite different. They're saying that the reason the decision took so long was because Harry had to make private arrangements for his security, because that hadn't been sorted out in time. So once he got the security he needed in place, he was then able to accept the offer of accommodation. This is what a spokesperson the Duke of Sussex said in a statement. They said, "It is therefore disappointing that the offer has now been withdrawn, with Tuesday's judgment in the Associated Newspapers Limited case cited as the reason. Buckingham Palace has, however, been aware of that judgment since last Thursday. It is therefore unclear why, having formally accepted the offer, it has now been withdrawn at the last minute." Now, look, as I say, a battle of the briefings only scratches the surface when it comes to what's been going on here. Like I say, Harry is definitely coming, won't be staying at the palace. I think it does go to show that this trip is already potentially being overshadowed by the never-ending drama of the communication breakdown between both teams, between father and son, perhaps. And let's not forget, the whole point of Harry's trip to the UK was to celebrate and really get and to mark 1 year to go until the Invictus Games, which are due to be held in Birmingham. But already he's landing in what appears like an ongoing soap opera between Buckingham Palace and the Duke of Sussex's team.
0: Laura Bundock there. Now, tomorrow at 8 o'clock on Mornings, we are running a special programme. We're going to be joined by the Health Secretary, James Murray, and we want to put some of your questions and experiences to him. We have, of course, focused a great deal in the last few weeks on maternity care and failings within it here at Sky. So please get in touch. The email address to get in touch is maternity@sky.uk. This is Sky News Today. Coming up, we're going to bring you more on the deal between Sky and iPhone.

0: Sky has agreed to buy ITV's media and entertainment arm in a deal worth a total of £1.6 billion. Sky, the owner of Sky News and part of the Comcast Group, said the agreement would see a continuation of free-to-air ITV programmes, more sport on ITV, and that it would maintain the distinct editorial voices of both broadcasters. The deal includes the ITVX streaming platform and ITV's free-to-air channels. Sky says it hopes to create a UK-focused streaming giant to rival US platforms like Netflix, with the intention of bringing more than 16 million viewers a month to an integrated platform. Speaking this morning, Sky's chief executive Dana Strong confirmed the deal didn't include ITV Studios, but that fan favourites will remain free to air.
1: So what we'll be doing is all of the content that consumers already love having free to air. So viewers love Coronation Street, Emmerdale, you know, I'm a Celebrity, Love Island. All of those remain free and remain on the channel. And what we'll do is we'll take some of our, we'll work with our sporting partners to supercharge the sports offering on ITV, which we're really excited about. And we'll create an integrated streaming platform that has over 16 million viewers every month. And so it creates this scale that allows us to really major in what we call the cultural moments that matter for the UK. So this is really about creating a service specifically for the UK viewer around moments that really matter for the UK consumer. I think there's a real opportunity as we look at maybe supercharging some of the football coverage, maybe bringing in some of the amazing technology that ITV uses into Sky and some of the innovation Sky has onto that ITV coverage. So we believe that we've got the broadest, deepest set of sports rights we've ever had in Sky's history. You know this, we're doing over 3,000 sporting events a month. We have the opportunity to work with our sporting partners to put some of that onto the ITV platform and really build kind of the stories and the awareness and the followership of sport more broadly in the country.
0: Sky's arts and entertainment correspondent Katie Spencer spoke to us a little earlier about the deal.
2: This is a massive deal in terms of the UK television landscape, the television ecosystem. We've known for the last few months that behind the scenes, ITV and Sky have been hammering out the terms of this deal. Confirmation, though, today that this will be going ahead, subject to regulatory approval. You have to think that when ITV was first created, it was created as this big commercial rival to the BBC. Actually, when you're combining the forces of ITV and Sky now, the BBC might have a bigger reach, but in terms of the sort of commercial offerings, this makes it not only the sort of equal to BBC in commercial terms, it arguably makes them a bit bigger. Why are we seeing so many mergers at the moment? It is because at the moment, scale and size absolutely matters. Sky and ITV used to be the big fishes within a UK pond. Now the pond is this global ocean and the competitors have big, big pockets. It's the tech companies. It's Netflix, Amazon, Disney, Apple. Scale is the only way to compete. That gets you more money to spend on content, on programmes, and it means that you spread the costs. The risk is that having fewer big fish means less competition, which is why this will be subject to approval by regulators Ofcom. What difference will it make for viewers? Well, I don't think you will be seeing ITV shows moving behind a paywall. Certainly, Sky has been keen to stress that you won't see that. ITV is required by law to provide a free-to-air service until 2034. Sky, as you said in the introduction, have promised that this will mean more sport. They've given reassurance that you won't see any overlapping between Sky News and

0: Huge deal, biggest shake-up probably in British TV industry in years. You know, the idea that you have a British household name, ITV, now being owned by an American group, ultimately, you know, it actually sort of means that there's still a future for live, you know, linear TV, they call it. So traditional TV, you know, the idea that lots of people think all we ever do is log on and just go onto a stream platform and do on-demand stuff. But no, this shows there's still a sort of future here. So Sky will become a much, much bigger player. So the combined company will account for about a fifth of all in-home viewing in the UK. So that's second to BBC and ahead of YouTube. And YouTube competition here is the real key thing. Lots of people have stopped watching TV casually when they come home. They log onto their laptop. They look at stuff like YouTube. So in a way, Sky taking over sort of the bulk of ITV's operations here does mean that, you know, they've got a chance to fight back here. So they're not going to be sort of left behind.
1: So what do you think ITV gets out of it? And what do you think Sky gets out of it?
0: Well, Sky gets the opportunity here to reach a much, much bigger audience. They've also got potentially a better chance to go out to advertisers and say, look, we've got this bigger reach here. Do some better deals with us. We can get you in front of so many different people across so many different programs. Also, there's this opportunity to cross sort of fertilize their platform. So you might see things like the odd Sky show might be shown on ITV. You could see that for free. Now, if you like that show, potentially you might then want to become a subscriber to one of Sky's paid for channels. So this is a big opportunity here to sort of spread out and become a much bigger beast. The key unknown is whether the regulator will let it go through, because there's lots of worries about competition issues here. Sky would become this huge player in the advertising market. And what would that mean for any sort of smaller broadcasters?
1: Yeah, how long do we think it's going to take before the competition authorities cast their eye over it?
0: Well, it's been a long time since we had that initial approach to say that the two companies might be coming together. Now, clearly, there's lots of moving parts. So now the competition authority will look at this and go, crikey, now there's a lot going on here. So there, it seems very little chance that this deal would complete until well into next year.
1: What about news? I mean, obviously, you know, Sky News that you're on and ITV News currently are separate and distinct. Could that change?
0: Yeah, I mean, there's a sort of the current contract with between ITV and ITN. You know, that's due to expire in 2030. One would have thought you have two large media businesses coming together. Naturally, they'll be looking at cost efficiencies, cost savings. But I don't think you're going to see any change anytime soon, even once that competition authorities have had a look. And let's say that they're satisfied and the deal goes through. But over time, you're talking a couple of years down the line, you might potentially see some changes here. And, you know, one would thought that's only the natural thing to look at, because, you know, why would a company want to run two separate news operations when potentially could, you know, pull some of it together? It says there might be, you know, there's cultural differences to consider, but you know how big corporate deals work. They're always looking for efficiencies at the end of the day.
1: What's the market reaction been so far?
0: Well, as of the share price reaction to ITV shares this morning was up slightly. It's down as we speak. And I think that's the market's concern that, you know, this deal is not going to go through really quickly. It might not go through very smoothly. And it's a very peculiar one, because ITV shares have been weak for years, even though the market's been saying, actually, look, you own this production business, the ITV studio operation. That's seen as the jewel and the crown of the business. You know, as a standalone entity, that will be very attractive to the likes of Netflix and other media companies. But bundled together at the moment, the market's just not quite sure of it. And so the negative reaction that we're seeing as we speak would suggest that it's still a lack of confidence that this will actually go through without hiccup.
1: We shall see. Dan Coatsworth, Head of Markets at AJ Bell. Good to talk to you today. Thank you.
0: Thank you.
1: Right, let's take a look at the weather.
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1: It'll be warm everywhere this week and hot in the south, and will turn essentially dry too. Northern Scotland, cloudy to end the afternoon with prolonged rain in the far north and a few patchy outbreaks in the west. But Shetland looks mainly dry. Elsewhere, most places dry with some sunshine, almost unbroken in the south, but

0: Some southwestern coasts will be rather grey. Scotland will see the heavy rain in the north clearing tonight, but patchy light outbreaks will continue over northern and western parts. Most other places are looking dry.
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0: You're watching Sky News. Coming up after the break, we are hoping to talk to Harry Kane's former youth coach after this break.

0: To Australia now, where the Prime Minister, Anthony Albanese, has apologised after making a crude remark about the singer Kylie Minogue. He made the comments last week whilst appearing on a comedy podcast.
1: Rapid fire questions. Now, every guest gets asked these. Shag, marry, date. Kylie Minogue, Nicole Kidman or Rhonda Birchmore?
2: I've just got married. I'm only 6 months in.
1: But if it goes up, let's just pretend.
2: Oh, Kylie, clearly.
1: You'd marry Kylie and Shagger and Data?
2: All of the above.
1: All right, it's a triple.
2: She's terrific.
0: Sky's Nicole Johnson has the latest.
3: It is awkward, it's cringy, and I think people across Australia are really asking, what was the Prime Minister thinking to allow himself to be led down that sort of path? He was on this independent podcast. It's kind of a comedy podcast. It's called Bush Deep. The comedian is Nikki Osborne. She's known for sort of saying scandalous and outrageous things. The interview was done in the lodge. So this is the Prime Minister's official residence in Canberra. They're sitting down on the couch, very matey-matey, joking the whole way through it, talking about geopolitics and the Prime Minister's personal life. And then we reach this moment. Obviously, it's had a big reaction here in Australia, not within his own party, which has mainly been supportive, but other politicians have said it is humiliating, embarrassing, degrading, demeaning, sexist, beneath the office. And all of this sort of blew up over the weekend. But come Monday morning, the Prime Minister, Anthony Albanese, really forced to apologise, essentially, with just a very short statement coming out saying that he apologises unequivocally for those comments. That is all that was said about it. But, you know, this isn't quite the end of it, I'd say. And Australia's very sensitive about these sort of issues of possible sexism in the political space, because I don't know if you remember, more than a decade ago, we had this famous speech in Parliament by former Australian Prime Minister Julia Gillard. She got up and gave a big speech for 15 minutes calling out misogyny in the federal Parliament. It was it went viral, this speech, viewed all around the world. So ever since then, political parties, especially the Labor Party, would like to say that it has trying to turn the tide on all of that, that it shows utmost respect for women, that it has a lot of female politicians. But this was a very uncomfortable moment for the Prime Minister, and I think most people would agree that he did not handle it well.
0: This is Sky News Today. Coming up, we're still hopeful. We're still hoping we're going to talk to Harry Kane's junior coach. Stay with us.
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0: Welcome back to our top story now. England's spectacular performance last night against Mexico at the Azteca Stadium. Well, I'm delighted to say that we can join David Bricknell now. He is Harry Kane's former youth coach. David, lovely to talk to you. I assume you were watching it last night.
1: Yeah, we flew into Portugal last night and chucked the clothes in the cupboard and went straight out to watch the game.
0: Fantastic. What did you make of it?
1: Yeah, it was really good. I mean, it was a bit tired. It was in a pub full of English supporters, so it wasn't the easiest watch. But I thought the boys done exceptionally well. Fantastic effort. Everyone committed 100% and we made it through.
0: What did you make of Harry Kane's performance?
1: I thought Harry done really well. I mean, he set up Jude, didn't he, for the second. Took a brilliant penalty. Defended well. Quite a few headers away from corners. I thought he was a bit unlucky with the penalty against him. But they're given over there, aren't they? Once the VAR slows it all down and you see the touch, I understand why it was given. But for me, it was a very soft penalty.
0: What kind of World Cups he had so far?
1: Oh, it's been exceptional, hasn't he? I mean, he's missed one chance, I think, I can remember against Ghana. He's not let it worry him. He's come back and scored in every game since. He's just an exceptional footballer.
0: Remind us what age he was when you started coaching him.
1: He was about six or seven when he first came across to Ridgeway. He came for a trial with about 10 other boys. And, yeah, he done really well.
0: You always saw his potential.
1: I didn't see this potential, I'm not going to lie. You could see he was going to be a good footballer.
0: You used to put him on the subs bench. Come on.
1: Yeah, he was on the subs bench a few times. Yeah, everyone would take it at that age. But we put him in goal first. He didn't put him in goal. He volunteered to go in goal, first of all. And then a lady called Lorraine came up to me and said, Dave, he's not a goalkeeper. He plays on pitch. And the rest, as they say, is history. Yeah, he could always score goals. He had a great self-belief and very disciplined, brilliant resilience, you know, throughout his career.
0: You talk about his resilience and his self-belief. I mean, that the fact that he has a really sane head on his shoulders comes through, you know, really, really clearly. Was he always like that?
1: Yeah, well, he comes from a good family. Pat and Kane have raised a very good boy. He's got in a stable relationship with Katie. And he's just an ideal model professional, isn't he? If you look at someone, to any kids, and you're coaching them and say, if that's what you want to be for a model professional, try and take after Harry.
0: And how important is that, to have characters like that on a team?
1: Well, you need them. I mean, you need it in the England. You can see it last night in the England team. I mean, we was under the cosh for long periods, and there was quite a lot of leaders out there last night, but Harry was there at the front of it.
0: What do you think he'd make of the fact, I mean, he's had like President Trump bigging him up by name in a message today on Truth Social. I mean, what do you imagine that Harry Kane thinks of that? He's been talking about his golf game, hasn't he?
1: Well, I would suggest he probably is thinking, well, it doesn't really matter too much. I just want to carry on playing, scoring for England. And I know Harry likes a game of golf and he likes the American football. So he'd probably just want to watch that. I wouldn't have a clue what he thought of Donald Trump, but he'll probably take it all in his stride.
0: He's had Liam Gallagher having a go at him as well today, because of course he lost his voice last night, didn't he, when he was being interviewed after the match, and all the team have been singing Wonderwall back at the crowd, and Liam Gallagher's taken the mickey out of him a little bit as well. Do you think he'll love that?
1: Of course he will. I mean, why wouldn't you? You got the adulation of the whole country. Joining him with a great song as well, isn't it? It's, I mean, to be honest with you, it was so late last night when we come away. The bar closed down quite quickly, so I think we wanted to get people away, and we got home about 4:30. But yes, we didn't really seal the aftermath of the game. But I'm sure they had a great time.
0: So we've got Norway next in Miami. How do you think they're going to do?
1: I think. From my knowledge, I think we'll win. I think we've got a very, very good side. If they all turn up and play to their ability, I can't see why we can't go on and beat Norway.
0: Do you think we'll go all the way?
1: I hope so. I really hope so. I was 2 the last time we won it. I don't really remember that one, so I'd love to watch the final with my family and see us bring the cup on.
0: Oh, and having Harry there as well. I mean, that would be the icing on the cake, wouldn't it?
1: Well, it would be nice. It would be nice if Sky took me to the World Cup final as well and I could do it personally. But I suppose,
0: do you know what, David? I think that's an excellent idea. I think you and me should go together.
1: Well, that's fair enough. I will the wife. I don't know what she'll say about it. But
0: I didn't mean like that, David. I was just trying to get a free ticket too. But, you know, good on you. Well, listen, David, it's been lovely to talk to you. It always is. Have a fab time. You're on your holidays at the moment.
1: Yeah, it's lovely. We'll have a great time. We're back. We come back just in time for the next game as well. So we'll be watching that one.
0: Brilliant. All the best. And it's always lovely to talk to you. Take care.
1: And you all the best. Thank you.
0: Got to love a chance. Right, let's get a look at the weather.
2: You're looking happy.
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0: It'll become warm everywhere this week and hot in the south, and it'll turn essentially dry too. Northern Scotland, cloudy to end the afternoon with prolonged rain in the far north and a few patchy outbreaks in the west, but Shetland looks mainly dry. Elsewhere, most places are going to be dry with some sunshine, almost unbroken in the south, but some southwestern coasts will be rather grey. Scotland will see the heavy rain in the north clearing tonight. Patchy light outbreaks will continue over northern and western parts. Most other places looking dry and rather murky over western coasts and hills.
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0: You're watching Sky News Today. Coming up, you're going to have a lot more on the football and all the reaction to it at 5 o'clock. All of that and the rest of the day's stories. Don't go anywhere.

0: It's 5 o'clock. I'm Mark Austin. This is the News Hour. The top stories so far this evening. World Cup outrage as Trump defends his extraordinary intervention, which saw a top US player reinstated despite his red card.
1: I asked for a review because I didn't think it was a foul. And, you know, again, I'm good at this stuff. I didn't think it was a foul. I thought it was two great athletes that crashed into each other and got entangled.
0: The president says losing any top player would be a stain on the tournament, but UEFA says the integrity of football is now at stake. Also ahead, Sky to buy ITV's media and entertainment arm, aiming to become a UK-focused streaming giant. And after Prince Harry accepts an invitation to stay at Buckingham Palace, he's told he RSVP'd too late. Plus, we're live on the A-list studded red carpet for the world premiere of Christopher Nolan's latest epic, The Odyssey. Good evening. We begin tonight with the row threatening to overshadow the World Cup. Donald Trump this afternoon brazenly defended an extraordinary intervention that saw him phone the FIFA president Gianni Infantino and pressure him into overturning a ban for the USA's top striker. The president, who was awarded the inaugural FIFA Peace Prize by Infantino, claimed that Folan Balogun had never committed a foul and that depriving the US of their best player would be a stain on the tournament. He even called into question the character of the referee who sent the player off.
1: I asked for a review because I didn't think it was a foul. And, you know, again, I'm good at this stuff. I didn't think it was a foul. I thought it was two great athletes that crashed into each other and got entangled. That was not a guy punching somebody in the face or anything that. And you want to see a game with your best players. You don't want to say, how would you feel if I took, Messi out? Look, you know, he ran into somebody. Well, Harry Kane, I think it would have really stained this incredible champion. We got to have our best players, and Belgium's got a great team, by the way. We got to have our best players, and they have to have their best. And if we win or we lose, it's fair. I think they made a really brilliant decision. I think the referee's call was horrible. And nobody talks about that. They talk about the red card like it's fine. Nobody talks. The referee's decision to red card. I didn't know what the hell a red card was. When I found out, I said, you got to be kidding. This guy just hands up. Okay, your best player is not going to play next week or in the next game. I said, wow, that's a lot of power. That's terrible. But then I looked at his past, and it wasn't so great.
0: Well, European football's governing body strongly distanced itself from FIFA, saying the suspension of the ban crossed a red line, claiming that when the certainty of rules is no longer guaranteed by its guardians, the integrity of the game is at stake and the credibility of a competition is undermined. And the former FIFA president, Sepp Blatter, who was himself forced to resign over a corruption scandal, wrote this: red cards are not overturned by political phone calls. They are overturned by rules, evidence, and independent bodies. If a US president intervenes with the FIFA president and a player is suddenly cleared before a World Cup knockout match, the question is unavoidable. Quo vadis, FIFA. Football must never become a playground for political power. Well, our international correspondent, Alex Rossi, is in Washington. And Alex, I mean, this is an extraordinary intervention by Trump, leaving many in the game absolutely outraged.
2: Yeah, there is outrage across the footballing spectrum when it comes to this decision. We heard from what UEFA said, unjustified and unprecedented. And what is extraordinary about it is Donald Trump's explanation. He freely admits that he didn't know what a red card was. He doesn't really understand the rules of football. But here he is wading in, the most powerful man in the world, into a footballing tournament to apparently rescue the US national team. Now, we don't really know directly whether it's cause and effect. That's certainly the allegation. We do know that Donald Trump spoke with the FIFA president. And after that, the red card was reversed. It simply went away for the United States' top striker. Now, Donald Trump's argument is that actually FIFA looked at it and they decided, in his words, that this was a horrible decision. It was a horrible red card. We heard him speaking really at length in the Oval Office about this. And again, one of the other justifications for this is that, you know, if you didn't see Florian Balogun playing, it would be a bit like not seeing Harry Kane, Lionel Messi or Cristiano Ronaldo taken out of the game because, I quote, they bumped into somebody else. But the problem is with this is that other players haven't been so lucky. There have been 189 red cards throughout the history of the World Cup. And you have to reach back, Mark, all the way to 1962 to find another similar example. And that was the famous Brazilian footballer, Garrincha. He also had his red card sort of waved away, and he played Brazil going on to win that World Cup. But, of course, it leaves huge question marks. The Belgium-USA game is getting underway in a few hours' time. And, of course, if Florian Balogun is influential in that game, if he scores, even if he doesn't, there will be big question marks over the results and allegations, of course, that this is political interference in a sporting event.
0: Okay, Alex, thank you very much. And just to re-emphasise, there has been this statement from the FIFA president, Gianni Infantino. And he says, I've seen the public comments regarding the decision of the independent FIFA disciplinary committee related to the suspension of Fuller and Balogun. And I would like to reiterate a fundamental principle of FIFA's governance. FIFA's judicial bodies are independent. They operate autonomously, apply the FIFA disciplinary code and decide cases based on the applicable regulations and the specific facts before them. Their independence is essential to the credibility and integrity of football, and this all must always be respected. Yes, I regularly discuss matters related to the FIFA World Cup with the President of the United States, and on this matter, I did receive a call from President Donald Trump, just as I receive calls from heads of state, government officials, football stakeholders and business executives from around the world on many different issues. During our conversation, I explained that there was an ongoing legal process involving FIFA's independent judicial bodies and that the case would be decided in due course by the competent bodies. That is how FIFA's system works, and it is a principle I will always uphold. I read the decisions of the FIFA disciplinary committee when they are issued, or I read, he said, the decision. Sometimes I'm surprised by them. Sometimes I agree with them. Sometimes I disagree. What I always do, however, is respect those decisions and the autonomy of the bodies that make them. Whether we personally like a decision or not is irrelevant. Respect for independent institutions and the rule of law is what protects the integrity of our competitions and the credibility of FIFA at all times. But it remains a fact that this is an unusual move by FIFA, and it followed, as both President Trump and Gianni Infantino now concede, it followed that phone call by the President of the United States. And it remains to be seen, in the wake of all this, what Belgium, who play the United States tonight, what they intend to do, some suggestion of legal action there. And by the way, at 5:30, I'll be getting more reaction to the red card row, looking back at England's night of glory as well, with the football journalist Henry Winter, who was at that game, extraordinary game in the Azteca Stadium. Now to other news, and the UK has imposed sanctions on several Russian scientists and scientific institutes involved in developing chemical weapons. They're believed to be responsible for creating the toxin used to kill the Putin critic Alexei Navalny in 2024. Also today, the Ministry of Defence said a Russian patrol aircraft repeatedly approached the UK's carrier strike group as it operated in the Arctic last week and was intercepted by two British F-35 fighter jets. The Russian Bear F plane dropped a series of buoys into the water close to the HMS Prince of Wales aircraft carrier. The Foreign Secretary, Yvette Cooper, spoke to Sky's Beth Rigby today about the measures against Russia.
3: Well, we've seen a pattern of Russian disruption threats that are aimed at the UK, not just at Ukraine, not just at other parts of Europe. In particular, we saw this unsafe and unprofessional attempts to disrupt the British carrier strike group that's part of NATO operations and NATO exercises. This will be a central issue that we discuss at NATO when we meet this week, because we need to ensure we can deter Russian threats and disruption of all kinds. We have to take really seriously here in the UK the nature of Russia's threat.
0: Ukrainians have endured another night of Russian attacks. At least 18 people were killed, including 12 in Kyiv, Russia's main target. Authorities say it exposed widening gaps in Ukraine's air defences. NATO leaders will be gathering in Ankara this week for a key summit against the backdrop of the war. It comes as Donald Trump has been putting pressure on European countries to step up their defence spending. Joining us from Ankara is our security and defence editor, Deborah Haynes. Good evening, and Deborah. And Mark Rutte has been speaking. What did he have to say?
4: Yes, he just gave his sort of annual pre-NATO summit press conference when he talks to all us journalists about the issues that he expects will be coming up over the course of the next 2 days. You've got, obviously, Donald Trump coming into town tomorrow. Keir Starmer will be here as well. The Italian Prime Minister, who's been having this very public row with Donald Trump, she's going to be here too. So it's going to be, as always, a fascinating meeting of leaders. And like you say, yes, they'll be talking about Ukraine. In particular, Donald Trump is going to be meeting with Volodymyr Zelensky on the sidelines of this meeting. Of course, Ukraine, not a member of NATO, desperate to become a member of NATO, but its troops are doing increasingly well on the battlefield. And Donald Trump, he's really hoping yet again to try to broker some kind of breakthrough between Russia and Ukraine to end the war. So that will be a thing to look at. Also on the agenda, though, is going to be all of these sub-threshold Russian attacks against NATO states, including, and you were just talking about it in that introduction, that attempt by this Russian spy plane to swoop low over HMS Prince of Wales in the Norwegian Sea on the 2nd of July and dropping dozens of these small sonar devices that parachuted down onto the surface of the water. The Ministry of Defence in the UK said it was an unsafe act by the Russians. And I actually asked Mark Rutte, the NATO Secretary General, what his response was to this incident and whether actually it showed that despite all the language and the strong, tough talking by NATO, they were still fundamentally failing to deter Russia from attacking them under the threshold of conventional war. This is his reply.
5: To the contrary, and your country, the United Kingdom, did exactly what needed to be done. Now, let me commend the British military for the actions they took. That's part one of my reaction to your question. Part two is that it also shows the unprofessionalism of the Russians. Willing to do this so close to the ship, of course, that's reckless. It's unprofessional. And again, the UK armed forces did exactly what they needed to do. And this is evidence that we will defend ourselves.
0: And Deborah, in terms of decisions, what can we expect from the meeting later this week?
4: Well, I think the key wording to look out for is what Donald Trump says will be the consequences for those member states of NATO that don't produce a credible plan to show how they're going to be increasing defence spending. And that could potentially be very uncomfortable for Sir Keir Starmer on his swan song on the international stage. Mark Rutte said that he wants to see from all NATO allies a clear, concrete, credible plan for that path towards 5% of overall defence spending, lumping together core hard military power with security-related content as well. The UK, as we have been saying for the last few days now, since the publication of that major defence investment plan, which in itself was underfunded and with no clear path for even getting to 3% of GDP, let alone 3.5% of GDP, and then that wider 5% mark. So I think there's going to be a lot of pressure on certain allies about why they aren't spending more faster and then even potentially consequences spelt out by Donald Trump, potentially that maybe US support for those particular allies might not be as forthcoming as all NATO allies expect, that whole one for all, war for all for one mantra of Article 5.
0: OK, Deborah, thank you very much. Buckingham Palace has denied that Prince Harry will stay there while he's visiting the UK this week, in spite of the Duke of Sussex saying he had accepted an invitation. Our royal correspondent, Laura Bundock, has more.
6: We're calling this the battle of the briefings. It is, if you like, a tale of two teams. This is what we know. Prince Harry is still coming to the UK, but he won't be staying at Buckingham Palace in a royal residence. So what has been going on? It is sometimes quite hard to get to the bottom of these things, but we understand that the offer had obviously been made for the Duke of Sussex to have access to a royal residence. Buckingham Palace was the one. This was an offer that was accepted by the Duke of Sussex, but we understand, for the palace's point of view, it was accepted too late. There wasn't enough time to sort out the hospitality and to sort out the staffing for that accommodation. The palace had always wanted clarity and a speedier response. They'd given a deadline, and that deadline had been missed. They also, I think, are very aware that Prince Harry on Tuesday is getting the judgment in his privacy case against the publishers of the Daily Mail and the Mail on Sunday. That added an extra layer of complexity, given the King's constitutional role within the courts. But as it stands, Harry coming to the UK, not staying at Buckingham Palace. But this is when it all gets a little bit tricky, because you hear from Harry's team, so Team Duke of Sussex, and they're saying something quite different. They're saying that the reason the decision took so long was because Harry had to make private arrangements for his security, because that hadn't been sorted out in time. So once he got the security he needed in place, he was then able to accept the offer of accommodation. This is what a spokesperson for the Duke of Sussex said in a statement. They said, "It is therefore disappointing that the offer has now been withdrawn, with Tuesday's judgment in the Associated Newspapers Limited case cited as the reason. Buckingham Palace has, however, been aware of that judgment since last Thursday. It is therefore unclear why, having formally accepted the offer, it has now been withdrawn at the last minute." Now, look, as I say, a battle of the briefings only scratches the surface when it comes to what's been going on here. Like I say, Harry is definitely coming, won't be staying at the palace. I think it does go to show that this trip is already potentially being overshadowed by the never-ending drama of the communication breakdown between both teams, between father and son, perhaps. And let's not forget, the whole point of Harry's trip to the UK was to celebrate and really get and to mark 1 year to go until the Invictus Games, which are due to be held in Birmingham. But already he's landing in what appears like an ongoing soap opera between Buckingham Palace and the Duke of Sussex's team.
0: Laura Bundock there. You're watching the News Hour. Coming up, we'll look at the deal for Sky to buy ITV's broadcast arm. And at 6:15, we'll speak to ITV's former chairman, Peter Batt.
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0: Sky has agreed to buy ITV's media and entertainment arm in a deal worth a total £1.6 billion. Sky, the owner of Sky News and part of the Comcast Group, said the agreement would see a continuation of free-to-air ITV programmes, more sport on ITV, and that the distinct editorial voices of both broadcasters would be maintained. The deal includes the ITVX streaming platform and ITV's free-to-air channels. Sky hopes to create a UK-focused streaming giant to rival US platforms like Netflix, with the intention of bringing more than 16 million viewers a month to an integrated platform. Sky's chief executive, Dana Strong, confirmed the deal didn't include ITV Studios, but audience favourites will remain free to air.
1: So what we'll be doing is all of the content that consumers already love having free to air. So viewers love Coronation Street, Emmerdale, you know, I'm a Celebrity, Love Island. All of those remain free and remain on the channel. And what we'll do is we'll take some of our, we'll work with our sporting partners to supercharge the sports offering on ITV, which we're really excited about. And we'll create an integrated streaming platform that has over 16 million viewers every month. And so it creates this scale that allows us to really major in what we call the cultural moments that matter for the UK. So this is really about creating a service specifically for the UK viewer around moments that really matter for the UK consumer.
0: And here's what the chief executive of ITV, Dame Carolyn McCall, said about the deal.
2: The world has changed and we need scale. And the reason we need scale is that we want to, you know, this combination invests in British content. It secures the future of ITV. It secures the public service broadcaster future because I think doing that on your own would become more and more expensive and more challenging. So we do this from a position of strength because we have transformed ITV. ITVX is a great success. I think that's one of the things Sky sees in us, that actually combining ITVX with what you already have makes a huge British national champion, which is great for viewers.
0: Well, our business and economics correspondent Paul Kelso is at ITV headquarters in West London. Tell us more about the deal, Paul. I mean, is it mainly about taking on the big streaming companies?
3: Yeah, you heard something of a united front from the two chief executives there. And it's perhaps less taking on the streaming giants, Netflix, Amazon, increasingly YouTube, than being able to survive in a broadcast jungle that is now dominated by them. Here we're talking about ITV, Britain's oldest, largest commercial free-to-air broadcaster. Back in its day, 70 years ago, it was founded as the only alternative to the BBC. 35 years later, or say, Sky comes along with a pay TV model to challenge both the both ITV and BBC, has grown into Europe's biggest broadcaster. But both these domestic giants now find themselves outpunched by monsters from the United States, those big streamers. And so the rationale here is that consolidation of those two groups is their best chance of offering a product that can withstand that competition, particularly in the UK market. So you bring together ITVX, the streaming platform, about 40 million registered users, a million of them pay to use it, about 9 million homes that Sky reaches at the moment with its pay products in various forms. You bring them together, you've got 10 million homes willing to pay for TV. And of course, you heard there Dana Strong, the chief executive of Sky, saying that the free-to-air bit of ITV will remain exactly that. That's not just guaranteed by Sky, it's actually the public service broadcast license that effectively Sky is buying here that requires ITV to be free to air. So this tells us something about the transformation of the broadcast landscape, about the reality of competing in it for these companies we consider big in their own right. They think they've got more chance together. It is subject to regulatory approval. Lisa Nandy, the Culture Secretary, will consider whether to issue a public interest notice, as it's called. Everyone involved in this deal expects that to happen, possibly as soon as by the end of this week. She'll ask the Competition and Markets Authority to consider the impact on advertisers and consumers. The argument from the broadcasters is we'll dominate TV advertising, but TV advertising is now a much smaller share, perhaps only 20% share of the video advertising market, which is dominated by Google and Meta. And then the communications regulator Ofcom will look at the implications, particularly for news. Sky News, which we're broadcasting on right now, Sky say it will retain editorial independence from ITV News. Not only does that produce news, ITN for ITV's bulletins and for Channel 4 and 5, crucially in this context, it's its regional news. 15 regional bureaus producing dedicated news every day. Only ITV and the BBC do that. That is a central part of the public service broadcast licence. So expect that to continue, but all of that will have to be framed and shaped and to win an argument in Westminster that this deal should go ahead. It could take 18 months. Both sides are pretty confident it will happen, but it's not there yet.
0: OK, Paul, thanks very much indeed. Just a reminder that I'll be speaking to the former ITV chairman, Sir Peter Bazalgette, at around a quarter to six. Right, let's get a check on the weather.
4: I hope we haven't forgotten anything.
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0: And it's turning very warm again, hot in the south, and it will become essentially dry too. Northern Scotland will be cloudy into the evening with prolonged rain in the far north and a few patchy outbreaks in the west, but Shetland looks mainly dry. Elsewhere, most places will be dry with some sunshine, almost unbroken in the south. But some southwestern coasts will be rather grey. Scotland will see the heavy rain in the north clearing tonight, but patchy light outbreaks will continue over northern and western parts. Most other places look dry, but it will turn rather murky over many western coasts and hills. It'll be muggy in the southeast. Southern parts look dry and sunny tomorrow morning once early cloud and fog in the west burn off.
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0: You're watching the News Hour. Coming up, we'll speak to the football writer Henry Winter, who's in Mexico City and who saw all the drama of England's win last night.

0: A, that extraordinary match in Mexico early this morning, and B, what's going on with Donald Trump intervening over the USA player, the top striker, getting a red card. I'm joined now by Henry Winter, the football writer, top football writer, at the airport in Mexico City, about to depart. Before you do, Henry, let's talk about this red card. Trump saying he did intervene, he did phone Infantino asking for a review. Infantino has now released some long statement saying that it's all dealt with independently. I mean, the scrapping of a card or effectively overturning the suspension just because the President of the United States doesn't like it. I mean, it stinks, doesn't it?
1: It does stink, and it's absolutely no surprise that the French are already considering appealing Michael Olise's card. England, are they going to do the same with Joel Kwanzaa? I mean, from a sporting perspective, it looked a fairly straightforward red card on review for Kwanzaa.

0: events like this. And you certainly can't have FIFA effectively having a veto over refereeing decisions. It's all rather sad.
1: It's very sad, and it's come at a time in this tournament, and particularly last night in the Azteca, where the England fans and the Mexican fans were getting on. It was a brilliant atmosphere, and it's been the theme of this tournament. So the tone slightly set by the Tartan Army in Boston, with countries just getting on. I mean, there's so many issues in the world that it's great that the World Cup comes along, and it's a celebration of the fact that peoples from around the world, countries, can get on. And then you have an issue like this, where the suits, the politicians, the administrators just absolutely go and ruin it. And this has long, long ramifications for relations with FIFA. So what are the Football Association going to do now? Are they going to stand up to FIFA? They haven't in the past, partly because they are hosting the FIFA Women's World Cup. But are they going to be strong? I imagine some of the national associations will come out and be very strong towards it. And just remember, Infantino spends a lot of his time lecturing journalists, and that's fair enough, but also lecturing national associations and saying that there should be no political interference in football. But what have we just had over the last 48 hours?
0: Yeah, well, I'm going to be speaking to David Bernstein, former chair of the FA, in the next hour. But, I mean, you raised the question, should Keir Starmer or the king be phoning Infantino and trying to get, you know, the suspension from last night's red card cancelled? I mean, it's the precedent it sets that is the difficulty here, or one of the difficulties here.
1: It's all about precedents and precedents. And you could argue that a precedent was set when Cristiano Ronaldo effectively had his two-game suspension, which would have ruled him out of Portugal's first two games, group stage games. And maybe Infantino, maybe FIFA wanted such a big name to be at the World Cup and play in those first two games. So people are saying a precedent has been set, but actually I think it already was done with the with Ronaldo. I mean, Thomas Tuchel spoke very well about this at his post-match press conference when he should be celebrating, you know, what England have done and the brilliance of their players. And he said, where does this end? Does every yellow card get disputed? Do the previous 10 red cards in the tournament, do we have to go back through those forensically? And he was asked, Harry Kane obviously has had some connection with Donald Trump, has messaged him probably about golf. And he was asked whether Harry Kane should send a message to Donald Trump to try and get Joel Kwanzaa off. It's, you know, with huge respect for the White House, please just stay away from football. And Infantino, please resign.
0: But I mean, the feeling seems to be that if it's a top player and they get a red card, it should be different from any other player getting a red card. But look, we'll leave that because we've only got a little bit of time. Just a quick word, Henry, on a less controversial matter, England's extraordinary performance last night.
1: I mean, one of the great performances. I mean, I've seen about a third of the games that England have played in their history, and that, for me, was one of the best. I mean, your picture, which you've been showing, absolutely sums it up. Harry Kane leading the way, Jude Belling, who was magnificent, two goals, some really important clearances, and Anthony Gordon, you saw as well there. I mean, that run from Bellingham. I mean, I think England have got three world-class players in one. You know, he can get into the box like Brian Robson. He can dribble like Chris Waddle. He can defend in front of the back four like a Paul Ince in Rome all those years ago. England are so lucky to have him, and they're lucky to have Kane. But what is great is that the other players are raising their own standards, this will to win that's driving England on.
0: Yeah, and it's Norway next. Or I suppose we should say it's Haaland next, but that's another game. Look, Henry, go and catch your flight. And thank you very much indeed for coming on.
1: Pleasure.
0: To Iran now, and the funeral for Iran's former supreme leader, Ayatollah Khamenei continues. Millions of people are expected to gather in Tehran over the course of the multi-day event to mourn the former leader ahead of his burial later this week. Our international affairs editor, Dominic Waghorn, has this from Tehran.
2: They came out in their millions for hours. The Supreme Leader's funeral cortege swarmed on the streets of Tehran by huge crowds. From the air, the funeral procession stretching through the capital for mile after mile. On the ground, among the enormous crowds, there was intense grief. but also anger.

0: the familiar cry from Iranians' death to America. From people who now want revenge for their fallen leader.
1: What is your message to President Trump today?
2: We kill you. We totally, all of us, want to kill you.
3: You yellow dog, Iran is your opponent, and we will take revenge for the blood of our supreme leader.
0: There was also a sense of relief and pride. Iranians have made it through this war.
2: Proud of my people, my country, and proud to be here, to say it out loud to every people in the world, to see us standing here for our leader and for everything else.
0: Iran is used to huge funerals, but this was on a scale and intensity we haven't seen here for decades.
1: Iran's leaders hope that this sends a resounding message to their enemies that America and Israel's war was futile and that by assassinating Ali Khamenei, they have only strengthened his government, not toppled it, by galvanizing this kind of public support and sympathy.
0: The Iranians may now be negotiating with America over how to end the war for good. But there was little patience for any idea of compromise among the faithful here.
4: I have a deep sorrow, but I'm here to tell the world that we are not afraid of America. We are not afraid of Trump. Look at the red flags. Look at the red flags. The color is the blood. We are here to say that we want revenge for our martyred supreme leader.
5: It was not only killing a political leader, but a very high religious and spiritual authority. No, the war is not over.
0: This woman spoke for many we've met. Donald Trump, she says, knows he's been beaten.
6: My message is that you picked a fight with Iran, and that's the biggest mistake of your life. Iranians never lose, and I would like to tell you that you should stop here before it causes more embarrassment for you.
0: There are those who did not take part today in this deeply divided country. Some who protested on these streets against the government and had been killed for it before the war. But this was a massive show of support for the government from millions of Iranians that seems only to have grown because of the war and the assassination that started it. Dominic Waghorn, Sky News, Tehran.
7: A little bit more on this red card fiasco at the World Cup. A FIFA committee has turned down an appeal submitted by the Belgian Football Association. They play the United States this evening. They've turned it down as inadmissible in relation to the decision to suspend for 1 year the match suspension imposed on the United States player. The request was rendered inadmissible, says FIFA, on the grounds that the Belgian Football Association is not party to the proceedings and as such has no standing to appeal the decision. So on that goes, and it'll be interesting to see what Belgium does next. Let's get more now on that £1 billion deal for Sky to buy ITV Media and Entertainment. Sky, of course, is the owner of Sky News and part of the Comcast group. I'm joined by the former chairman of ITV, Sir Peter Bazalgette. Good evening. Thanks very much for being with us. So does this deal, Peter, make sense to you?
8: Actually, I think, Mark, this deal is essential because I think most European countries will not have healthy domestic broadcasters in the future unless they consolidate. I would say in the onslaught of the competition from streamers and YouGov, it's not possible to have more than two domestic broadcasters that have got a really healthy economic model. And to do that, they've got to have to consolidate all across Europe. They're trying to do it in France. Here, we're trying to do it in the UK. So I'd say it's essential if you value homegrown programmes, domestic news made with a British accent.
7: So this argument that the two businesses control, I'm just looking here, about 70% of commercial TV advertising, is effectively an outdated one. I mean, well, it's true, but it's less relevant, is what you're saying.
8: I'd say it was irrelevant, actually. I'd go further, and I'll tell you why I say that, because what both Sky and ITV have been doing over the last few years is competing mostly with Google, Facebook, TikTok, YouTube to sell advertisements. And that is the video advertising market. And if you put ITV and Sky together, their share of the video advertising market, which is the real market they now operate in, is only 20%. And that is not a dominant position.
7: Right. And the logic to it, as you see it, is when it comes to taking on, well, I say taking on, so to, you know, taking on the big streaming services.
8: Well, yes, because if you take the public service media, public service broadcasters like BBC, ITV, they can only afford to commission drama at about £2 million an hour. Netflix, Disney, Apple, they spend about £5-6 million an hour on drama. You need more, bigger, more consolidated companies to allow, to be able to afford to make big dramas. Actually, Sky does very well with things like The Day of the Jackal, which they spend a lot of money on. But it, the consolidated business will be able to do more than more of that.
7: Right. Who benefits most, do you think, Sky or ITV?
8: Oh, well, look, initially, ITV benefits more because its shareholders are fairly long-suffering. The share price of ITV essentially only covers the value of its production company. It completely discounts all its advertising revenue, which is, you know, throws off huge amounts of cash because network TV is declining and then the market's putting no value on it. So the fact that, that Sky are going to pay net 1.2, possibly 1.3 or 4 billion to ITV shareholders definitely benefits them. In viewing terms, the programmes continue as they did before. I'd say one area, Mark, which is sport. The viewer may well benefit because these are two sporting powerhouses and public service broadcasters like ITV have things like the World Cup and things like the Rugby Six Nations that by law they have to carry them on free-to-air TV. And Sky is going to be able to play with its great sports catalogue, Premier League and the rest of it, and possibly put some very big games on free-to-air from time to time. So I think viewers may benefit from that.
7: Right. And, I mean, the viewers also, some of whom will be worried about the, you know, ITV viewers, I'm thinking about, still getting their favourite programmes free to air. What would you say about that?
8: Well, so what, and you interviewed Dana Strong on Sky News earlier today, but what she's undertaken to do is do an output deal worth £2.1 billion over 5 years with the remaining bit of ITV, which is ITV Productions, called ITV Studios. It's ITV Studios that makes Emmerdale, Coronation Street, the Jungle reality show, the daytime shows and so on, or distributes them anyway. And she's basically undertaken to continue making those shows. So I think ITV viewers who enjoy those shows are going to be able to continue to enjoy them.
7: What about news, which is being mentioned? ITN has this deal with ITV, I think, till 2031, if I'm right. That includes regional news. Sky News has this undertaking from Comcast till about mid-29. But down the road, do you see, you know, what they call synergies, don't they? Well, you know, do you see some sort of combining of the two, or what do you think?
8: Well, I think that Dana Strong has undertaken to keep the two, what she called distinct news services, going for the immediate future, which means she's going to keep funding Sky News beyond the time 2028 when it was guaranteed she had to fund it. So that in the short term, I think there are going to be two strong news services. After the end of ITV's current license, which is 2034, it's possible that some of those news services will merge. That's 8 years away. But in the short term, honestly, this is a massive commitment to news production. Just to say one thing, it's ITV itself that does the regional news, but it's ITN supplying news to ITV that does the national and international news.
7: Yeah. OK, Peter, listen, thank you very much for coming on.
8: Pleasure.
7: You're watching the NewsHour. Coming up, how a bizarre hand injury threatens to end England midfielder Jordan Henderson.

0: Woody, you're 300 miles from home, just around the corner from the Oval. We're going to play some Petanque, a game that you've played before.
1: No, have you played Petanque?
0: No, I haven't.
1: It's not a...
0: You look natural, just holding... It's like choosing a new ball before the test match starts, isn't it?
1: It's not an Ashington State School kind of game, Petanque. I'm not really sure that this was in the curriculum, so not much seam on them.
0: No, might swing a little bit.
1: Yeah.
0: And in cricket tradition, I've got a coin, and I'm going to flick it, heads or tails, to see who goes first.
1: Tails never fails. It is a tail. It is a tail. I'll roll the Petanque first, I think.
0: You'll roll the jack and the first Petanque.
1: Okay. Choose your Petanque wisely.
0: Sit down. Oh, we've hit a stick.
1: That feels short.
0: Feels short, but we'll go with it.
1: First Petanque.
0: Very good.
1: Thank you very much. Oh, bit of spin.
0: Definitely a slow. I haven't made the stick.
1: Well, since we're in South London, you have me South London swag here, that looks like it's 1-0 to me. I'm worried about the cars here.
0: Oh, no, it's on the road.
1: Yeah, it's on the road.
0: That's lovely. It's going to come back down.
1: And held by the stick.
0: That can't be in the road.
1: Yeah, you've got to use elements. Come on. I'm on it here. Look at this.
0: That is wonderful.
1: I'm on it. I've been playing the wrong sport. No, I'm playing cricket. I'm clearly a Petanque.
0: You could have been a professional Petanque.
1: And my foot looked beautifully behind the line.
0: Do you think? I think that might be a no ball.
1: How's that? It's behind the line? Oh, you're not getting us on a technicality because that's 2-0 South London. 2-0.
0: I'm going to attack it just inside that leaf there. That's perfect. Absolute spot on. Sit.
1: Yeah, you've got that one. 2-1.
0: 2-1.
1: Stop.
0: I just like the fact that this needs a little...
1: Yes.
0: What's happened there? How's that come? Someone's kicked
1: the
0: that.
1: Old backspin.
0: That someone's kicked that.
1: Nope, backspin.
0: I just turned around to get my ball.
1: Oh, that's disgusting behaviour.
0: 2-2.
1: 2-2, series on the line, 5-match series.
0: That's perfect, isn't it?
1: Oh my god!
0: I can't even get to not get that out of the way.
1: I just lulled you in for 2 rounds, give you some hope, and then bam!
2: Mike, thank you very much. Let's have a look at the weather.
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2: It's turning very warm again, hot in the south, and it will become essentially dry too. Northern Scotland will be cloudy into the evening with prolonged rain in the far north and a few patchy outbreaks in the west, but Shetland looks mainly dry. Elsewhere, most places will be dry with some sunshine, almost unbroken in the south, but some southwestern coasts will be rather grey. Scotland will see the heavy rain in the north clearing tonight, but patchy light outbreaks will continue over northern and western parts. Most other places look dry, but it will turn rather murky over many western coasts and hills. It will be muggy in the southeast.
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6: Hear that whistle and that crunch. We know that they're coming from the south of the city where there's a column of Russian armoury.
7: I'm Alex Crawford and I'm Sky's special correspondent based in Istanbul.
8: Look at that sheet of flames, and that has happened within minutes, and now it's coming from both sides and it's moving this way.
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9: Congratulations. 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
11: But what happens now?

0: It's 6 o'clock. I'm Mark Austin. This is the News Hour. The top stories so far this evening. World Cup outrage as Trump defends his extraordinary intervention, which saw a top US player reinstated despite his red card.
1: I asked for a review because I didn't think it was a foul. And, you know, again, I'm good at this stuff. I didn't think it was a foul. I thought it was two great athletes that crashed into each other and got entangled.
0: The president says losing any top player to a red card would be a stain on the tournament, but UEFA says the integrity of football is now at stake. Also ahead, Sky to buy ITV's media and entertainment arm, aiming to become a UK-focused streaming giant. After Prince Harry accepts an invitation to stay at Buckingham Palace, he's told he RSVP'd too late. And we're live on the A-list studded red carpet for the world premiere of Christopher Nolan's latest epic, The Odyssey. Good evening. We begin tonight with the row threatening to overshadow the World Cup. Donald Trump this afternoon brazenly defended an extraordinary intervention that saw him phone the FIFA president Gianni Infantino and pressure him into overturning a ban for USA's top striker. The president, who was awarded the inaugural FIFA Peace Prize by Infantino, claimed that Folan Balogun had never committed a foul and that depriving the US of their best player would be a stain on the tournament. He even called into question the character of the referee who sent Balogun off. In the past hour, Infantino said he will always uphold FIFA's system involving independent judicial bodies. Let's hear first what President Trump had to say.
1: I asked for a review because I didn't think it was a foul. And, you know, again, I'm good at this stuff. I didn't think it was a foul. I thought it was two great athletes that crashed into each other and got entangled. That was not a guy punching somebody in the face or anything. And you want to see a game with your best players. I think they made a really brilliant decision. I think the referee's call was horrible. And nobody talks about that. They talk about the red card like it's fine. Nobody talks. The referee's decision to red card. I didn't know what the hell a red card was. When I found out, I said, you got to be kidding. This guy just hands up. Okay, your best player is not going to play next week or in the next game. I said, wow, that's a lot of power. That's terrible. But then I looked at his past and it wasn't so great.
0: Well, in the last hour, the FIFA president, Gianni Infantino, has issued a statement in which he said, I did receive a call from President Donald Trump, just as I receive calls from heads of state, government officials, football stakeholders and business executives from around the world on many different issues. During our conversation, I explained that there was an ongoing legal process involving FIFA's independent judicial bodies and that the case would be decided in due course by the competent bodies. That is how FIFA's system works, and it is a principle that I will always uphold. Well, European football's governing body strongly distanced itself from FIFA, saying the suspension of the ban crossed a red line, claiming that when the certainty of rules is no longer guaranteed by its guardians, the integrity of the game is at stake and the credibility of a competition is undermined. And the former FIFA president Sepp Blatter, who was himself forced to resign over a corruption scandal, said this: red cards are not overturned by political phone calls. They are overturned by rules, evidence and independent bodies. If a US president intervenes with the FIFA president and a player is suddenly cleared before a World Cup knockout match, the question is unavoidable. Quo vadis, FIFA. Football must never become a playground for political power. Well, our international correspondent, Alex Rossi, is in Washington. And this is the most extraordinary saga, Alex, leaving many in the game absolutely outraged.
2: Yeah, absolutely extraordinary. The America or the USA-Belgium game is set to kick off in a few hours' time. But this controversy will not go away. It remains to be seen whether Florian Balogun will appear on the pitch. It looks like he almost certainly will after this red card was reversed. But we're hearing from the Royal Belgian Footballing Association that they've informed the United States Soccer Federation that they will contest the eligibility of the player should he be listed. It doesn't look, though, as though that will do any good at all. Now, UEFA has called this unjustified and unprecedented, and this row looks set to go on. What we do know is that Donald Trump appears to have personally intervened after Florian Balogun was sent off against Bosnia-Herzegovina. He phoned Gianni Infantino, the president of FIFA, and he complained. He said that the red card was unfair. Now, what we don't know is whether that was the cause that led to the effect. That is denied by FIFA, and it is denied by Donald Trump. They claim that, or Infantino claims that FIFA operates independently and autonomously. But that's not what many people are now saying across the footballing spectrum. They're saying that this looks like political interference at the very highest level indeed. And of course, it will throw question marks over this game, particularly if Florian Balogun is influential, he gets on the score sheet, he decides the game. It will leave big question marks over the game and over really this World Cup, that actually it's not being played on an equal footing, and that political interference at the highest level is actually trying to make the results more favourable towards the hosts.
0: Okay, Alex, thank you very much. And by the way, at 6:30, I'll be getting more reaction to this red card row, this time with the former FA chairman, David Bernstein. And later, we'll also be hearing from Gary Neville. Now to other news, and the UK has imposed sanctions on several Russian scientists and scientific institutes involved in developing chemical weapons. They're believed to be responsible for creating the toxin used to kill Putin critic Alexei Navalny in 2024. Also today, the Ministry of Defence said a Russian patrol aircraft repeatedly approached the UK's carrier strike group as it operated in the Arctic last week and was intercepted by two British F-35 fighter jets. The Russian Bear F plane dropped a series of buoys into the water close to the HMS Prince of Wales aircraft carrier. The Foreign Secretary, Yvette Cooper, spoke to Sky's Beth Rigby about the measures taken against Russia.
3: Well, we've seen a pattern of Russian disruption threats that is aimed at the UK, not just at Ukraine, not just at other parts of Europe. In particular, we saw this unsafe and unprofessional attempts to disrupt the British carrier strike group that's part of NATO operations and NATO exercises. This will be a central issue that we discuss at NATO when we meet this week, because we need to ensure we can deter Russian threats and disruption of all kinds. We have to take really seriously here in the UK the nature of Russia's threat.
0: Well, Ukrainians have endured another night of Russian attacks. At least 18 people were killed, including 12 in Kyiv, Russia's main target. Authorities say it exposed widening gaps in Ukraine's air defences. NATO leaders will be gathering in Ankara this week for a key summit against the backdrop of the war. It comes as Donald Trump has been putting pressure on European countries to step up their defence spending. Our security and defence editor, Deborah Haynes, spoke to me a little earlier from Ankara.
4: You've got, obviously, Donald Trump coming into town tomorrow. Keir Starmer will be here as well. The Italian Prime Minister, who's been having this very public row with Donald Trump, she's going to be here too. So it's going to be, as always, a fascinating meeting of leaders. And like you say, yes, they'll be talking about Ukraine in particular. Donald Trump is going to be meeting with Volodymyr Zelensky on the sidelines of this meeting. Of course, Ukraine, not a member of NATO, desperate to become a member of NATO. But its troops are doing increasingly well on the battlefield. And Donald Trump, he is really hoping yet again to try to broker some kind of breakthrough between Russia and Ukraine to end the war. So that will be a thing to look at. Also on the agenda, though, is going to be all of these sub-threshold Russian attacks against NATO states, including, and you were just talking about it in that introduction, that attempt by this Russian spy plane to swoop low over HMS Prince of Wales in the Norwegian Sea on the 2nd of July and dropping dozens of these small sonar devices that parachuted down onto the surface of the water. The Ministry of Defence in the UK said it was an unsafe act by the Russians. And I actually asked Mark Rutte, the NATO Secretary General, what his response was to this incident and whether actually it showed that despite all the language and the strong, tough talking by NATO, they were still fundamentally failing to deter Russia from attacking them under the threshold of conventional war. This is his reply.
5: To the contrary, and your country, the United Kingdom, did exactly what needed to be done. Now, let me commend the British military for the actions they took. That's part one of my reaction to your question. Part two is that it also shows the unprofessionalism of the Russians, willing to do this so close to this ship. Of course, that's reckless. It's unprofessional. And again, the UK armed forces did exactly what they needed to do. And this is evidence that we will defend ourselves.
0: And Deborah, in terms of decisions, what can we expect from the meeting later this week?
4: Well, I think the key wording to look out for is what Donald Trump says will be the consequences for those member states of NATO that don't produce a credible plan to show how they're going to be increasing defence spending. And that could potentially be very uncomfortable for Keir Starmer on his swan song on the international stage. Mark Rutte said that he wants to see from all NATO allies a clear, concrete, credible plan for that path towards 5% of overall defence spending, lumping together core hard military power with security-related content as well. The UK, as we have been saying for the last few days now, since the publication of that major defence investment plan, which in itself was underfunded and with no clear path for even getting to 3% of GDP, let alone 3.5% of GDP, and then that wider 5% mark. So I think there's going to be a lot of pressure on certain allies about why they aren't spending more faster, and then even potentially consequences spelt out by Donald Trump, potentially that maybe US support for those particular allies might not be as forthcoming as all NATO allies expect, that whole one for all, war for all for one mantra of Article 5.
0: To Iran now, and the funeral for Iran's former supreme leader Ayatollah Khamenei continues. Millions of people are expected to gather in Tehran over the course of the multi-day event to mourn the former leader ahead of his burial later this week. Our international affairs editor Dominic Waghorn is in Tehran.
6: They came out in their millions for hours. The Supreme Leader's funeral cortege swarmed on the streets of Tehran by huge crowds. From the air, the funeral procession stretching through the capital for mile after mile. On the ground, among the enormous crowds, there was intense grief, but also anger. The familiar cry from Iranians, death to America. From people who now want revenge for their fallen leader.
7: What is your message to President Trump today?
8: We kill you. We totally, all of us, want to kill you.
9: You yellow dog, Iran is your opponent, and we will take revenge for the blood of our supreme leader.
6: There was also a sense of relief and pride. Iranians have made it through this war.
10: Proud of my people, my country, and proud to be here, to say it out loud to every people in the world, to see us standing here for our leader and for everything else.
6: Iran is used to huge funerals, but this was on a scale and intensity we haven't seen here for decades.
7: Iran's leaders hope that this sends a resounding message to their enemies that America and Israel's war was futile, and that by assassinating Ali Khamenei, they have only strengthened his government, not toppled it, by galvanizing this kind of public support and sympathy.
6: The Iranians may now be negotiating with America over how to end the war for good. But there was little patience for any idea of compromise among the faithful here.
10: I have a deep sorrow, but I'm here to tell the world that we are not afraid of America. We are not afraid of Trump. Look at the red flags. Look at the red flags. The color is the blood. We are here to say that we want revenge for our martyred Supreme Leader.
11: It was not only killing a political leader, but a very high religious and spiritual authority. No, the war is not over.
6: This woman spoke for many we've met. Donald Trump, she says, knows he's been beaten.
10: Thank you.
12: My message is that you picked a fight with Iran, and that's the biggest mistake of your life. Iranians never lose, and I would like to tell you that you should stop here before it causes more embarrassment for you.
6: There are those who did not take part today in this deeply divided country. Some who protested on these streets against the government and have been killed for it before the war. But this was a massive show of support for the government from millions of Iranians that seems only to have grown because of the war and the assassination that started it. Dominic Waghorn, Sky News, Tehran.
0: Buckingham Palace has denied that Prince Harry will stay there while he's visiting the UK this week, in spite of the Duke of Sussex saying he had accepted an invitation. Our royal correspondent, Laura Bundock, explains.
13: We're calling this the battle of the briefings. It is, if you like, a tale of two teams. This is what we know. Prince Harry is still coming to the UK, but he won't be staying at Buckingham Palace in a royal residence. So what has been going on? It is sometimes quite hard to get to the bottom of these things, but we understand that the offer had obviously been made for the Duke of Sussex to have access to a royal residence. Buckingham Palace was the one. This was an offer that was accepted by the Duke of Sussex, but we understand for the palace's point of view, it was accepted too late. There wasn't enough time to sort out the hospitality and to sort out the staffing for that accommodation. The palace had always wanted clarity and a speedier response. They'd given a deadline, and that deadline had been missed. They also, I think, are very aware that Prince Harry on Tuesday is getting the judgment in his privacy case against the publishers of the Daily Mail and the Mail on Sunday. That added an extra layer of complexity given the King's constitutional role within the court. But as it stands, Harry coming to the UK, not staying at Buckingham Palace. But this is when it all gets a little bit tricky, because you hear from Harry's team, so Team Duke of Sussex, and they're saying something quite different. They're saying that the reason the decision took so long was because Harry had to make private arrangements for his security, because that hadn't been sorted out in time. So once he got the security he needed in place, he was then able to accept the offer of accommodation. This is what a spokesperson for the Duke of Sussex said in a statement. They said, "It is therefore disappointing that the offer has now been withdrawn, with Tuesday's judgment in the Associated Newspapers Limited case cited as the reason. Buckingham Palace has, however, been aware of that judgment since last Thursday. It is therefore unclear why, having formally accepted the offer, it has now been withdrawn at the last minute." Now, look, as I say, a battle of the briefings only scratches the surface when it comes to what's been going on here. Like I say, Harry is definitely coming, won't be staying at the palace. I think it does go to show that this trip is already potentially being overshadowed by the never-ending drama of the communication breakdown between both teams, between father and son, perhaps. And let's not forget, the whole point of Harry's trip to the UK was to celebrate and really get and to mark 1 year to go until the Invictus Games, which are due to be held in Birmingham. But already he's landing in what appears like an ongoing soap opera between Buckingham Palace and the Duke of Sussex's team.
0: You're watching the News Hour. Coming up, we'll look at the deal for Sky to buy ITV's media and entertainment arm. 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
3: 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The deal includes the ITVX streaming platform and ITV's free-to-air channels. Sky hopes to create a UK-focused streaming giant to rival US platforms like Netflix, with the intention of bringing more than 16 million viewers a month to an integrated platform. Sky's chief executive, Dana Strong, confirmed the deal didn't include ITV Studios, but audience favourites would remain free-to-air.
4: So what we'll be doing is all of the content that consumers already love having free to air. So viewers love Coronation Street, Emmerdale, you know, I'm a Celebrity, Love Island. All of those remain free and remain on the channel. And what we'll do is we'll take some of our, we'll work with our sporting partners to supercharge the sports offering on ITV, which we're really excited about. And we'll create an integrated streaming platform that has over 16 million viewers every month. And so it creates this scale that allows us to really major in what we call the cultural moments that matter for the UK. So this is really about creating a service specifically for the UK viewer around moments that really matter for the UK consumer.
3: Well, here's what the chief executive of ITV, Dame Carolyn McCall, said about the deal.
5: The world has changed and we need scale. And the reason we need scale is that we want to, you know, this combination invests in British content. It secures the future of ITV. It secures the public service broadcaster future because I think doing that on your own would become more and more expensive and more challenging. So we do this from a position of strength because we have transformed ITV. ITVX is a great success. I think that's one of the things Sky sees in us, that actually combining ITVX with what you already have makes a huge British national champion, which is great for viewers.
3: Let's get the thoughts then of our business correspondent, Paul Kelso.
6: You heard something of a united front from the two chief executives there, and it's perhaps less taking on the streaming giants, Netflix, Amazon, increasingly YouTube, than being able to survive in a broadcast jungle that is now dominated by them. Here we're talking about ITV, Britain's oldest, largest commercial free-to-air broadcaster. Back in its day, 70 years ago, it was founded as the only alternative to the BBC. 35 years later, I say Sky comes along with a pay TV model to challenge both the both ITV and BBC, has grown into Europe's biggest broadcaster. But both these domestic giants now find themselves outpunched by monsters from the United States, those big streamers. And so the rationale here is that consolidation of those two groups is their best chance of offering a product that can withstand that competition, particularly in the UK market. So you bring together ITVX, a streaming platform, about 40 million registered users, a million of them pay to use it, about 9 million homes that Sky reaches at the moment with its pay products in various forms. You bring them together, you've got 10 million homes willing to pay for TV. And of course, you heard there Dana Strong, the chief executive of Sky, saying that the free-to-air bit of ITV will remain exactly that. That's not just guaranteed by Sky, it's actually the public service broadcast license that effectively Sky is buying here that requires ITV to be free-to-air. So this tells us something about the transformation of the broadcast landscape, about the reality of competing in it for these companies we consider big in their own right. They think they've got more chance together. It is subject to regulatory approval. Lisa Nandy, the Culture Secretary, will consider whether to issue a public interest notice, as it's called. Everyone involved in this deal expects that to happen, possibly as soon as by the end of this week. She'll ask the Competition and Markets Authority to consider the impact on advertisers and consumers. The argument from the broadcasters is we'll dominate TV advertising, but TV advertising is now a much smaller share, perhaps only 20% share of the video advertising market, which is dominated by Google and Meta. And then the communications regulator Ofcom will look at the implications, particularly for news. Sky News, which we're broadcasting on right now, Sky say it will retain editorial independence from ITV News. Not only does that produce news, ITN for ITV's bulletins and for Channel 4 and 5, crucially in this context, it's its regional news. 15 regional bureaus producing dedicated news every day. Only ITV and the BBC do that. That is a central part of the public service broadcast licence. So expect that to continue. But all of that will have to be framed and shaped and to win an argument in Westminster that this deal should go ahead. It could take 18 months. Both sides are pretty confident it will happen, but it's not there yet.
3: Paul Kelso there. Let's have a look at the weather.
7: You're looking happy.
8: Well, the forecast looks good.
7: So you've sorted the travel insurance then?
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3: And it's turning very warm again, hot in the south, and it will become dry too. Northern Scotland will be cloudy into the evening with prolonged rain in the far north and a few patchy outbreaks in the west, but Shetland looks mainly dry. Elsewhere, most places will be dry with some sunshine, almost unbroken in the south, but some southwestern coasts will be rather grey. Scotland will see the heavy rain in the north clearing tonight, but patchy light outbreaks will continue over northern and western parts. Most other places look dry, but it will turn rather murky over many western coasts and hills. It'll be muggy in the southeast. Southern parts look dry and sunny tomorrow morning, once early cloud and fog in the west burn off, while the north will be quite cloudy. Northern and western Scotland will see some patchy, mainly light rain, and there'll be a little drizzle elsewhere. But northeastern England will be mainly dry with sunny spells. The afternoon looks broadly similar, although central parts will see more sunshine coming through.
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3: You're watching the News Hour coming up as Donald Trump admits intervening in the World Cup to put pressure on FIFA to overturn a red card. I'll speak to former FA chairman David Bernstein.

0: Now, President Trump has brazenly defended an extraordinary intervention that saw him phone the FIFA president Gianni Infantino and pressure him into overturning a ban for the United States' top striker. The president, who was awarded the inaugural FIFA Peace Prize by Infantino, claimed that Falouan Balogun had never or had not committed a foul and that depriving the US of their best player would be a stain on the tournament. Well, I'm joined now by David Bernstein, a former chairman of the Football Association, now, by the way, chairman of the British Red Cross. Good evening. Thank you for being with us. And so we have Trump confirming that he phoned Infantino. We had Infantino saying he took the call. And then this decision was overturned, or the suspension was delayed at the very least. It's an extraordinary state of affairs. What do you make of it?
1: It's really extraordinary. Mark, if I could just sort of go back a couple of years. A few years ago, I put together a group of pretty eminent people, including our future Prime Minister, Andy Burnham. And we call ourselves the Manifesto Group. And we produced a manifesto for change in football, which included a recommendation for an independent regulator, which is

0: sanctioning the Football Association, chucking England out of various competitions. And this has been a standard reaction to any reforms and things that are needed in football, that FIFA will not stand for government intervention. And now we have the President of the United States speaking to the President of FIFA, of all people, and this happening. So it's extraordinary, it's inconsistent, and it's unacceptable.
1: Well, I mean, Gianni Infantino has issued a long statement basically saying it's an independent process. But, I mean, the bottom line is it looks like FIFA has this veto over a refereeing decision, which is well, it's completely unacceptable.
0: Yes, I think it's as independent as it might be in North Korea, being by their parliament or whatever they have. This is a body that has got a very bad record. We had all the stuff with Sepp Blatter and all the goings on with him. We hoped it would get better with Infantino. Everyone, and in some ways, maybe it has, but his relationship with Trump is very close. I'm as sure as anything, I think they both admitted it, the one spoke to the other, and the President of the United States is not an easy man to say no to. I have to say that, but it's the job of a governing body and a job of Infantino to be brave and to say no. You know, this has led to FIFA being held in disrepute. And, you know, it's not a serious governing body if it does something like this.
1: I mean, what can Belgium do? They play the United States tonight. They've appealed to the FIFA Appeals Committee and got nowhere. They say they now reserve their position. I mean, what can they do? Presumably, it would be wrong for them to just say, well, we're not going to play the game.
0: Well, my wife are wrong. It would be unacceptable because they've damaged themselves, they've damaged their fans. Nobody wants that to happen. And it would give a victory to the United States for the wrong reason. I'm sure most of the world now will be supporting Belgium. So I don't think they can go down that route. And there's no real time. I mean, you know, in many walks of life, you'd have a court injunction of some sort, but I don't think that's possible here. So I can't really see a way this could be avoided with a few hours to kick off.
1: Yes. I mean, what do you think should happen? Do you think, I mean, there doesn't seem to be much chance of this being reversed. What do you think should happen?
0: Well, it should be reversed. That's what should happen. But as you say, I don't think it will be. The match will be played. I think it's a very different situation. I mean, the question has been asked, should the manager of the USA, Pochettino, play the player? And I think that's an unfair question in a way, because his job is to play the best team and win matches. It's not his fault this has happened. And I use the example of, if we had this situation, heaven forbid, and we had Harry Kane in this situation, would the manager play him? And I'm sure the answer is yes. And I'm sure we'd want the fans and all of us would want him to play. So I think he will play. And I think the manager, in his own way, is right to play him, because he has little other choice.
1: And, I mean, the problem, as Henry Winter was saying in the last hour on this programme, he's saying, look, the problem is it sets a precedent that other teams may well want to follow, and that is the road to chaos.
0: Well, absolutely. But I don't suppose President Trump will phone from any other causes other than the United States. So I doubt this will happen too often. But absolutely, it's inconsistent. It's a terrible precedent. As I say, it marks FIFA as not being a serious governing body.
1: Did you think that the combination of Trump and FIFA and a World Cup and Infantino could lead to something like this?
0: Yes, in a way. I mean, I wouldn't have forecast this particular thing, but yes, they're all too close. They're too close together. You mentioned earlier the programme, the Infantino and FIFA award of a peace award to Trump, which was painfully sycophantic and ridiculous. You could see something like this happening. I mean, yeah. Donald Trump doesn't really care about fair play. That's not his game. I understand even in golf he doesn't believe in fair play. So I don't think he will with regard to US football.
1: Right. Well, listen, let's just end on a more positive note. I mean, I assume you saw the game last night. It was a wonderful performance. It's being described as one of the best ever England World Cup performances.
0: I think it's the best England performance.

0: in many ways since 1966, and I'm old enough to have seen those matches. I think it was a terrific performance, the adverse conditions, you know, at altitude and so on. So I think it was a very brave and an excellent performance. I personally think they will beat Norway, or will beat Norway. I think with a stronger side. And then there'll be the challenge of possibly Argentina and then maybe France or Spain. We'll have to see. But, you know, you get to the semi-final of a competition in due course, anything could happen.
1: Yeah. And, do you think if it is a... Well, look, we're looking forward here. Do you think if it is an England-France final, do you think England could beat France?
0: They could beat France. I think France are a terrific side. They've got the most wonderful forward line that I think will be pushed. But, of course, in a football match, anything can happen. And if you play it right, you defend well, and you've got these breakaway goals we're getting from Kane and so on, we could do. I think the odds would be against us, but we could certainly do it.
1: Yeah, but that's tempting fate looking so far forward.
0: One match at a time.
1: David Bernstein, thank you very much indeed.
0: Thank you.
1: Right, let's get the rest of the sport now with Mike.

0: Woody, you're 300 miles from home, just around the corner from the Oval. We're going to play some Petanque, a game that you've played before.
1: No, have you played Petanque?
0: No, I haven't.
1: It's not a...
0: You look a natural, just hold it. It's like choosing the new ball before the Test match starts, isn't it?
1: It's not an Ashington State School kind of game, Petanque. I'm not really sure that this was in the curriculum, so not much seam on them.
0: No, might swing a little bit.
1: Yeah,
0: and in cricket tradition, I've got a coin, and I'm going to flick it, heads or tails, to see who goes first.
1: Tails never fails. It is a tail. It is a tail. I'll roll the Petanque first, I think.
0: You'll roll the jack and the first Petanque.
1: Okay. Choose your Petanque wisely.
0: Sit down. Oh, he's hit a stick.
1: That feels short.
0: Feels short, but we'll go with it.
1: First Petanque.
0: Very good.
1: Thank you very much. Oh, bit of spin.
0: Definitely a slow. Haven't made the stick.
1: Well, since we're in South London, we have my South London swag here. That looks like it's 1-0 to me. I'm worried about the cars here.
0: Oh, no, it's on the road.
1: Yeah, it's on the road.
0: That's lovely. It's going to come back down.
1: And held by the stick.
0: That can't be in the rules.
1: Yeah, you've got to use elements. Come on. Oh, this is... I'm on it here. Look at this.
0: That is wonderful.
1: I'm on it. I've been playing the wrong sport. No, I'm playing cricket. I'm clearly a Petanque.
0: You could have been a professional Petanque.
1: And my foot looked beautifully behind the line.
0: Do you think? I think that might be a noble.
1: How's that? It's behind the line? Oh, you're not getting us on a technicality because that's 2-0 South London. 2-0.
0: I'm going to attack it just inside that leaf there. That's perfect. Absolute spot on. Sit. Sit.
1: Yeah, you've got that one. 2-1.
0: 2-1.
1: Stop.
0: I just like the fact that this needs a little...
1: Yes.
0: What's happened there? Someone's kicked that.
1: The old backspin.
0: Someone's kicked that.
1: Nope, backspin.
0: I just turned around to get my ball.
1: Oh, that is... That's disgusting behaviour.
0: 2-2.
1: 2-2, series on the line. 5-match series.
0: That's perfect, isn't it?
1: Oh my God!
0: I can't even get to not look that out.
2: Mike, thank you very much. You're watching the News Hour coming up as Donald Trump admits intervening in the World Cup to put pressure on FIFA to overturn that red card. We'll hear from former England defender and football pundit Gary.

0: Back to the World Cup now, and President Trump has defended his decision to intervene over a suspension for a US player. The former England international and renowned football pundit Gary Neville, speaking on Sky Sports News, said that this decision by FIFA has put a stain on the game.
1: He rang up somebody at FIFA and asked them to change their mind, and lo and behold, an independent committee then changed their mind. Look, it's a stain on FIFA, it's a stain on the tournament, it stinks. Actually, just to say to start with, I actually agree with him. I don't think it was a red card. And I actually think there should be some form of process, which apparently there isn't within the FIFA guidelines and rule book, to say that if there is an unjust red card, that we don't want to see players missing games, so that there should be an appeal process in place, so that maybe like we have in the Premier League where they get rescinded. Apparently that's not in place though, so that means it's not in place for any team. For then this to happen, whereby just one team, obviously the host nation, and by the way, there's a lot of love out here for the host nation, there's a lot of love out here for the players, for Mauricio Pochettino, for the American fans, there's a lot of pressure on for them before the tournament. Lots of people didn't think they would do very well, but they've been a breath of fresh air from game one. But this now puts a massive stain on that, and they get brought into it as well. And I mean, it's unprecedented. I've never seen anything like it in my life. It's ridiculous. But am I surprised with the sort of people involved? No, I'm not surprised. I don't think any of us should be. We're into a sort of era of sort of where we question what's wrong and right. And is this right? Is this wrong? Is this actually happening? Is this something that, you know, the reason I'm laughing is he's actually, you've got the president of America, a country that when you're brought up in, I think where we're brought up, well, certainly in the 70s and 80s, viewed America as being the sort of protector of the free world, and this idea of, you know, making sure that they were the guardian of honour, of integrity, and sporting integrity now in this competition has, to be fair, been put into question once again. And, you know, FIFA, I mean, what are they doing? What are they doing? If you understand conflict of interest and good governance in any organisation, you'll realise that ultimately, by what they've both said, it's just ridiculous. The idea that the most powerful man or one of the most powerful men in the world can ring up an organisation and then an independent committee make a decision that's unprecedented in football terms within 24 hours of that actual sort of phone call questions everything: transparency, integrity, and... Look, everybody should be uncomfortable with this. And like I say, I've loved the American, the USA team during this tournament. I actually don't think it was a red card, but FIFA haven't got a red card, sort of what would be appeal process in place during tournaments, which I think in itself is wrong and probably might be changed after this. I think moving forward, what should happen is if there is a red card that a team believe is incorrect, then they should be able to appeal it. Because then, if it's unjust, it can be then turned over the day after and it can be overturned and we can move on and the player can play. So I actually think that should be in place, but it's not in place. FIFA don't have the ability to overturn red cards. They've done it through some form of what I think it's called Article 27, which is something that's deep lying. I think it's only ever been used twice before, once for Cristiano Ronaldo and then once now, obviously, for Balogun. So, look, it's wrong. Belgium are fuming, and rightly so. UEFA have made a very, very strong statement on behalf of Belgium and behalf of world football, which uses very strong language. And I don't know how long we're going to continue to keep putting up with this type of stuff from FIFA, because it is a stain on the game and it stinks and it's not right. And yet we keep having to, obviously, to be fair, watch this thing happen year after year, decade after decade.
0: Gary Neville there on the red card shambles. What more do we have for you? It's the world premiere of the latest Christopher Nolan epic, The Odyssey, tonight. And many an A-list star are there on the blue carpet rather than the traditional red. Our arts and entertainment correspondent Katie Spencer is there with them. In the past couple of minutes, she's been speaking to Matt Damon, who plays the film's hero, Odysseus.
2: It's a joy to be talking to you about this film. It feels like we all go on this physical journey with you, but the reality as an actor, were you battered? Were you soaking wet? How was it?
3: We were all battered. We were all soaking wet. Like, I don't want to be singled out. It was a lot. The movie felt more like an expedition than a film a lot of the time, because we were just out there in the elements. And then Chris trying to do this all on IMAX, which had never been done, was technically really challenging. So it just took so much coordination and so many really incredible people just pushing themselves past where they thought they'd go.
2: Is he a perfectionist to work for? Does there have to, with someone like this, does there have to be sort of room to move around with the elements?
3: No, there's incredible creative freedom with Chris. He's interesting. He's almost like an independent filmmaker, but he's working at this incredible scale. So he'll gather all the elements that he needs, but then he discovers it in real time through the performance, through what he sees. And so it's this very free, wonderful creative experience.
2: When it was announced, there was this element of sort of surprise and almost shock at picking this ancient text. Tell us why this makes sense for a big summer blockbuster.
3: Listen, there's a reason this story has endured for nearly 3,000 years. And every generation has engaged with it, and it's resonated with them. It's so thematically rich. There's so much that it says still about our world, and that's why it's still with us. And nobody had ever tried to do this at this scale. So, and certainly nobody's ever tried to do anything like this in IMAX. So it's pretty special.
2: It is an incredible film to watch. Thank you so much. Nice to meet you.
4: Cheers.
2: Thanks.
4: Thank you.
0: Matt Damon there. What more do you want other than perhaps a check on the weather?
5: I hope we haven't forgotten anything.
6: Travel insurance. I tick that box.
5: Yeah, but remember what you forgot last year.
7: All Clear Travel Insurance sponsors Sky News Weather.
0: It's turning very warm again, hot in the south. It will become dry too. Northern Scotland will be cloudy into the evening with prolonged rain in the far north and a few patchy outbreaks in the west, but Shetland looks mainly dry. Elsewhere, most places will be dry with some sunshine, almost unbroken in the south, but some southwestern coasts will be rather grey. Scotland will see the heavy rain in the north clearing tonight, but patchy light outbreaks will continue over northern and western parts. Most other places look dry, but it will turn rather murky over many western coasts and hills. It will be muggy in the southeast. Southern parts look dry and sunny tomorrow morning. Once early cloud and fog in the west burn off, while the north will be quite cloudy. Northern and western Scotland will see some patchy, mainly light rain, and there'll be a little drizzle elsewhere. But northeastern England will be mainly dry with sunny spells. The afternoon looks pretty similar.
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0: There we are. That was the news hour. Thanks very much for watching. Coming up, the Cathy Newman Show will be looking more closely at Nigel Farage's finances.
8: I'm Ed Conway, and in my new podcast, Stuff Matters, we take an object, crack it open, and reveal the world-shaping forces hidden inside. A pair of earbuds. These are at the heart of a geopolitical battle. The humble banana. This is an economic marvel. A child's booster seat. What if they're actually deterring us from having children? Now, if you want to hear more about all of this stuff, come and listen to my new podcast. It's called Stuff Matters.
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11: Mortgage rates did go up very sharply during your time in office.
9: Here it is.
12: First off, just the scale of what we're looking at.
9: Our data shows it's been happening. Question is, why it hasn't been stopped?
13: Hear that whistle and that crunch? We know that they're coming from the south of the city where there's a column of Russian armoury.
14: I'm Alex Crawford and I'm Sky's special correspondent based in Istanbul.
15: Look at that sheet of flames, and that has happened within minutes, and now it's coming from both sides and it's moving this way.

0: You should be very careful as a senior politician about the company you keep.
1: If I were Farage and there were questions like that, I'd be sitting in this seat now answering your questions in front of the British public.
2: Once upon a time, well, just a few months ago, actually, it felt like Nigel Farage was the most available politician in SW1A.
3: Good morning, everybody. It's Monday, therefore it must be a Reform UK press conference. I do hear rumours that one or two members of the press don't even bother to take their passes off now. So many conferences do we do.
2: Yes, you spoilt us, Nigel, and those press conferences just kept on coming.
3: Well, thank you very much for that wonderful, warm welcome. Good morning, everybody. Well, good morning, everybody. Good morning, everybody. Good morning, everybody. Good morning, everybody.
2: Then in April, news broke of a mysterious £5 million gift from cryptocurrency billionaire Christopher Harborne. And the
4: Mr Farage, is this what 5 million quid in security buys, these guys here? Oh, really? Is it expensive? Christopher Harborne's given you the party 9 million quid last year, 3 million this year, 5 million to you personally. He's not even based in the UK. He's interfering with democracy, isn't he?
2: The Reform Party leader seemed to become a whole lot more elusive, but after the local elections, he emerged to do a victory lap.
5: No, because now you might be under investigation about it. I'm just saying, why didn't you just declare it?
6: Because there was nothing political in its nature at all. It was purely because since 2013, I've been unable to live any sort of normal life, and I never will be for the rest of my days. But it was unconditional.
5: Do you wish you had...
2: But at the weekend, Farage was accused of failing to make a clean breast about benefits in kind from another wealthy individual, an aristocrat and convicted fraudster known as Posh George, real name George Cottrell. Neither that nor the £5 million gift from Christopher Harborne have been declared, with opponents saying that's a breach of parliamentary rules. And once again, the Reform Party leader found himself a bit camera shy today.
3: Go away.
2: Well, that told us. Happy to chat on the sofa any time, Mr. Farage. So, as you saw just then, we caught up with Mr. Farage a little earlier, but here's our report featuring that encounter from our political correspondent, Amanda Akerth.
7: Was it a mistake not to declare the gifts from George Cottrell, sir?
8: You tell your bosses, you harass my family anymore, and I'll take the serious consequences. That's what your organisation has done this morning. Go away.
9: Nigel Farage's reaction to questions about the financial support he received from a convicted criminal.
7: Was it a mistake not to declare the gift, sir?
8: Did you not hear me? You have broken all the rules, Leveson and everything else. Cut.
9: Sky News has not contacted Mr Farage's family over the story. The Reform UK leader spent the weekend at the American Independence celebrations in Washington, D.C., but returned to intense pressure over a Sunday Times story reporting the Reform supporter George Cottrell paid for security and staff for the party's leader in the year before his election to Parliament in 2024 and has continued to allow him to use a townhouse he rents near Buckingham Palace. Nigel Farage didn't declare this support from Cottrell. He says he's the victim of an establishment hit job and no parliamentary rules were broken. Labour and the Liberal Democrats want the Parliamentary Standards Commissioner to investigate.
10: For years now, Nigel Farage has dined out on a career of taking back control, yet he will not be straight with the British people about who controls him. We need an investigation to put that right.
9: George Cottrell was jailed in America for 8 months for wire fraud back in 2017. Reform say he's an old friend of Nigel Farage and has no formal role in the party. This picture shows the two men together when Farage was hit by a milkshake campaigning in Clacton.
11: Like all new MPs first elected in 2024, Nigel Farage was expected to declare all benefits received over the previous 12 months worth over £300, except in cases where it could not be reasonably thought by other people to relate to political activities. Reform UK argued this was the case, saying Nigel Farage had a career during that period as a TV presenter. It appeared as a contestant on I'm a Celebrity, Get Me Out of Here, and only announced his run for Parliament at relatively short notice.
9: The Parliamentary Standards Commissioner is already investigating an undeclared £5 million gift Mr Farage received from the Thai-based crypto billionaire Christopher Harborne before his election. Today, the government's announced a crackdown on foreign political donations, and Minister Samantha Dixon was asked about the allegations against Farage.
12: The reporting in the Sunday Times was clearly concerning for all of us in the House, and what I would say is that there are a number of agencies who deal with the regulation, the enforcement, and the potential legal action that may be necessary.
9: But how much do Nigel Farage's constituents in Clacton-on-Sea really care about this?
13: I do care, but I'm not sure if he's totally honest, to be fair. I don't know if it's all true.
14: In my eyes, he can do no wrong.
15: He's got my full support. You know, I don't think he's done anything wrong. He's good for this area.
9: Nigel Farage enjoys a level of support most politicians can only dream of. But once again, he's in the headlines for questions around money and transparency. Leveson, and it's not a comfortable place to be. Amanda Acas, Sky News, Westminster.
2: Well, for more on the row, earlier I spoke to former Conservative Minister and Leader of the House of Commons, Sir Jacob Rees-Mogg. Jacob Rees-Mogg, you have repeatedly praised Nigel Farage as a formidably capable politician, a fundamentally good thing for British politics. Are you having a bit of a rethink now?
16: No, I think he's a formidably able politician. I don't think we would have got Brexit without Nigel. And I think he's been very important in helping the Conservative Party refind its inner conservative, that the more soggy left-wing elements of the party seem to have gone. So I think he's done a lot of good for British politics.
2: Is he in trouble over these allegations of benefits in kind from George Cottrell?
16: I think George Cottrell is a problem for Nigel because George Cottrell has a criminal record. And I think it is difficult for a politician to be seen to be very close for somebody who's been to an American prison for, I think, 8 months for wire fraud. Fraud is a dangerous sounding word, to my mind, in political life. And you should be very careful as a senior politician about the company you keep.
2: I mean, he denies any wrongdoing. Nigel Farage denies any wrongdoing. George Cottrell himself categorically disputes the allegations in the Sunday Times. Nigel Farage says he's a victim of an establishment hit job. Do you think the Parliamentary Standards Commissioner should investigate and settle this dispute?
16: Well, first of all, there are two different things. Nigel Farage has clearly not done anything that is criminal, anything that is seriously wrong of that kind. The most he may have done is fail to report something that he ought to have reported. He's not in the same position as George Cottrell, who has been in a federal penitentiary. Even the words federal penitentiary sound pretty ghastly, don't they? I mean, sort of Alcatraz was a federal penitentiary, not that he was in Alcatraz. So I think we need to differentiate clearly between the two and between Christopher Harborne, who is a man of honest reputation, who gave Nigel £5 million. So there are separate things. The issue here, as I understand it, is mainly around a use of a property that could have been seen as a benefit in kind. There is a registration of a donation from Cottrell to Reform for the benefit of Nigel Farage. That's a Nigel Farage recorded donation of £15,000 that was made in December 2024. So some registrations have been made.
2: You think he should have been more complete in those registrations?
16: I think to come to the rules of the Commons on registration before you're a Member of Parliament, what does it say? It says anything that relates to being a Member of Parliament or to your political party in the 12 months before ought to be declared. But it also says that if there's any doubt, you ought to declare it too. So if your mother gave you £5 million, you clearly wouldn't have to declare it. But if you're given £5 million by somebody because of your political career, I think that's when you get into a borderline issue. And I would be surprised if the Commissioner for Standards didn't come to the conclusion that this ought to have been reported.
2: And should the Commissioner investigate?
16: The Commissioner already is investigating the Christopher Harper and the £5 million
2: one. This one too.
16: Well, this one, the Commissioner always responds to complaints. So I think an MP has put in a complaint, he will have to look at it. There is a problem here, and there's an unfairness here that I was very conscious of when I was in the House of Commons. If you're a very high-profile person and a complaint is made against you, under the rules, you're not allowed to defend yourself. The complaint is meant to remain confidential. And the idea is that if it's confidential, you as the accused can't speak, but nor can the accuser. When you're very high-profile and it's all in the public domain, You're supposed to sit there, mum, saying nothing at all. And I think that's unfair. I think it's obvious that a politician has to defend himself when a story of this kind emerges, rather than being expected to wait patiently for months.
2: But he could defend himself. I mean, he's put out a statement today, but he could defend himself now before there's any question of the
16: I think yes, he can now. But it's very difficult to differentiate between the two complaints. So he's at risk of falling foul of the commissioner by defending himself, because he's also defending the £5 million donation.
2: I mean, Reform says he didn't need to declare the benefits provided by George Cottrell because they were received before he was elected and they weren't political. I mean, you, like Nigel Farage, have done reality TV. You're also a presenter on GB News, as he is. I mean, is there a sense in which, you know, this is about him as a personality rather than a politician?
16: Yes, but it's very difficult to divide the two up. I had to get permission from the ridiculous body that gives permission to ministers to do things to do a programme with the Discovery Channel. And they were late replying because they're useless. I mean, they're a hopeless body. But it obviously had nothing to do with my political career. But still, under the rules, I had to ask them. And they finally got round to replying and said, yes, of course I could. But you are bound by rules as a politician that apply to you in your non-political life. And I think this raises an interesting question. For Ofcom purposes, I am deemed to be a politician. So on GB News, I can't report any news. I can only comment. But am I still a politician? Because I'm not in Parliament. I have no prospect of being back in Parliament in the near term. What is a politician? And I think as much it's in how you behave, what your interests are, and if you've been one, do you ever really stop being one?
2: So your answer is you are still a politician.
16: I think I'm obviously still a politician. And
2: just
16: I think,
2: as Nigel Farage was before he became an MP.
16: It's very hard to argue that he wasn't still a politician. He was honorary president of Reform and he was campaigning on things. He was highlighting the small boats and immigration and all sorts of other government failures. So he was doing very political things.
2: What does it say about Nigel Farage's judgment that he had this, you know, close professional or personal relationship with George Cottrell, who was a convicted fraudster?
16: Well, it's very difficult that people have friendships that they've sometimes had for a long time that are inconvenient politically. I think politicians have to be pretty ruthless in this regard. And if somebody is convicted of a serious fraud, they can't really have that person as a close advisor.
2: Right. So he should have just got rid of
16: him. I think he should have done, and I think it was a mistake not to. But I wouldn't condemn him too much. I think that people are linked in various ways with people who do things that are mistakes. I've certainly known people in my political career who have done things that they would have been better advised not to do.
2: Unlike some of your Conservative colleagues who've jumped ship to Reform, you have resisted the entreaties. I mean, do you feel vindicated now? Do you feel that you had a sort of nervousness about Nigel Farage's leadership and judgment?
16: No, I mean, I like Nigel Farage personally. I think he's a quite exceptional, very interesting politician. But I'm a Tory, I always have been, and I was never going to change. I also am very pleased to see that leader of the Tory party, Ken Badenoch, is doing extraordinarily well.
2: It's still way behind Reform in the polls, though.
16: Not personally. Personally, she's ahead of Nigel. The Tories behind. But I think Nigel's been a great contributor to the Tory party, because I think he has helped Ken Badenoch say things like we must leave the European Convention on Human Rights, that we must give up on the net zero nonsense.
2: He's pushed her to the right.
16: Which the Tory party wasn't willing to say under Rishi Sunak.
2: He's pushed her to the right.
16: He's helped the Tory party be Tory, which to my mind is a thoroughly good thing.
2: Do you hope that this current latest row and the difficulties that Nigel Farage is having will persuade more of your voters who have defected to Reform to come back into the fold, and supporters like your teenage daughter who joined Reform?
16: Oh, absolutely. I haven't asked Mary whether she's immediately coming home to the Tory party. I think some people are questioning.
2: Were you just using a football expression there?
16: Not deliberately. But I do now know what you mean, yes. No, sorry, I'm not very good at my footballing analogies, slightly better on the cricketing ones. I think some Reform supporters are beginning to wonder whether the Tory party wouldn't be just a sensible base for them. But I think you are seeing some tactical voting in both directions. I think the two by-elections in Makerfield and in Aberdeen South, the Tories voted Reform in Makerfield, Reform voted Tory by and large in Aberdeen South. So I think you're beginning to see an informal cooperation between the two parties.
17: I mean, although polls suggest reform may have peaked, they're still, as I say, the party is way ahead of the Conservative Party. So there's not much sign that this current row, well, you know, it's too early to say with this current one, but the row over the 5 million gift hasn't really hurt them that much, has it?
16: No. I think this is very interesting because the question to which I don't know the answer is Nigel Farage Donald Trump? Is it at the point where it doesn't matter what they throw at him, his supporters think this is just the establishment stitching him up and he gets more rather than less popular? My view is that if the Parliamentary Standards Commissioner and the committee come down very heavily on him, Nigel becomes more, not less popular. If they just say, OK, you made a mistake and we'll suspend you for a day and you must make an apology, then I think that's really difficult for Nigel because it hits at his administrative competence and his integrity. But if they really go for him, which they may do because the blob hates Nigel, he's absolutely right to point that out. If they go for him, if he has to fight a by-election, he will win by miles.
17: Because he'll be martyred.
16: He'll be martyred. If you make a martyr of him, that's great for Nigel.
17: Just finally, you are probably the poshest person we've ever had sitting on the sofa.
16: Compared to you, you don't sit on the sofa, of course.
17: I'm on the chair.
16: That's a silly me.
17: George Cottrell was known as Posh George. And he was a proper aristocrat. I mean, he's posher than you. What damage would that do to Nigel Farage's man of the people sort of mentality?
16: But that's a very difficult question for me to answer, the degrees of poshness. I think Cottrell's damage to Nigel is that Cottrell has a conviction for wire fraud. I think that's what matters, not whether or not he is posh. And I'm not quite sure how posh he is in the great scheme of things.
17: But, I mean, a serious point, Nigel Farage likes to sort of project this man of the people image, doesn't he?
16: But he's a man for all people. Posh people, all people.
17: Jacob Rees-Mogg, thank you very much.
16: Always a pleasure. Thank you.
17: People in Reform are said to be very worried about the future of their leader. But in many ways, Nigel Farage is the Reform Party, just as he was the dominant figure in UKIP for two decades. Now, he quit UKIP in 2016 after the Brexit referendum, saying he wanted his life back. But then in 2019, he founded the Brexit Party to try and get the government to keep its referendum promises. A year later, when the UK actually left the EU, that morphed into the Reform Party. So the question is, if Farage implodes, does the Reform Party too? And it's a big if that happens. Has the death of two-party politics been greatly exaggerated? Former Labour Deputy Leader Baroness Harriet Harman and former Number 10 Deputy Press Secretary Lucia Hodgson are on the sofa tonight. Harriet, first, how much trouble do you think Nigel Farage is in?
18: Well, I sort of don't really want to comment about whether or not he's committed the breaches of the rules in a way that Jacob Rees-Mogg, quite interestingly, has thrown him under the bus. I mean, the rules are very clear, though, is that, you know, when in doubt, you should register it, and if you receive money or benefits in kind. And that is because it's about trust and confidence in Parliament and in MPs, is that people need to know if their MPs are being paid loads of money by somebody else, what is it that they're actually buying? So these rules are incredibly important. But there's a process underway now where he has admitted he's taken the money, but he's saying he was entitled not to register it because it was purely personal and nothing to do with politics.
17: Well, remember,
18: and
17: George Cottrell, it's about benefits in kind.
18: Oh, you mean you're talking about the George Cottrell?
17: Well,
18: I was talking about the 5 million.
17: Yeah, there's a gift.
18: It's quite a lot going on, isn't it? So
17: there's a lot to keep in
18: mind. So one lot is being investigated, which is 5 million. And then there is the posh George, as he's called money, George Cottrell, who's the convicted, I think it was money laundering, wasn't it?
17: It was wire fraud.
18: Yeah.
19: And he's written a book on
18: and he was imprisoned in the States. Mm-hmm. So at the moment, the Parliamentary Standards Commissioner, who is the enforcer for Parliament of Parliament's rules, he has received a complaint in respect of the Posh George money going to Nigel Farage,
17: the benefits in kind.
18: But he hasn't yet said whether there's going to be an investigation. Yeah. The chances are that there will be. And then this will go on and on and on. And there's more digging going on. But, I mean, it is a worrying moment because what it seems to me that Nigel Farage is doing is saying this is a hit job by the establishment. He's not saying, I believe in clean politics, I want to support the rules that Parliament has got there for a very good reason, I haven't done anything wrong, but I'm, you know, cooperating with the investigation. He's saying this is all a stitch up I'm the victim. And that really worries me because those rules are there for a purpose and I don't want to see them undermined.
19: But Lucia, does he have a point when he says, you know, it's now clear the establishment will stop at nothing to hurt reform. We want to smash their cosy consensus. I mean, is it just that, you know, Labour and the Tories don't like it up them?
20: I think that, well, look, I think there's been a number of grey areas that the way that our system is set up still fails to address properly. And it was interesting to hear Jacob Rees-Mogg talk about if it's a 5 million gift from your mum, that's fine. Why is that fine? Like, why? What if your mum really wants you to be Prime Minister?
19: And that is what the rules say, though, doesn't it?
20: I think so, and I think that's what Rees-Mogg is referring to. But, yeah, a 5 million donation from a close friend is treated very differently. Now, don't get me wrong.
19: Gift, not donation.
20: Gift. I'm not saying that one is right or wrong in this instance, but, what you know, it just is very interesting that if he did say it was, you know, via his mum, that somehow that's OK. I think all parties have had to navigate over the years the still quite persistent grey areas of donations, gifts, whether that's you know, a table at a dinner or whether it's glasses or whatever it is. And I think it feels like this is another in a long line of instances where it feels that the rules are still not quite fit for purpose and are still quite misunderstood.
19: But you've sort of both dodged my original question of how much trouble he's in.
20: Sorry about that.
19: Yeah. I'm going to pin you down.
18: A lot,
19: you know, it's
18: I think.
19: A lot,
18: right.
20: I think that's probably true.
19: OK, so...
18: Because it's a lot of money.
19: Your mainstream parties, you're the parties of the establishment, Labour and Tory. Does it give you hope? Or are you worried that you might be turning him into a martyr by jumping up and down about him?
20: I saw a number of shadow cabinet members last week who described themselves as having their tail up and feeling quite optimistic about the state of affairs, which is not to just say that it's because of reform's challenges at the moment, but also I think, as again Jacob hinted at, a generally better performance by Kemi, a sense that the party's quite united.
19: Yes, yeah, still miles behind reform, though, as I said to Jacob.
20: Yes, and, you know, what happens if, as you mentioned, Farage is not leading that? Where do those votes go? I think that's both a positive question to ask, but also a difficult one, given that Restore are clearly nipping at their heels as well.
19: Mm. What's your answer to that?
18: Well, I think there's always a worry when this sort of scandal comes up that people just get reinforced with the idea, oh, they're all at it, you know, and then added to that, oh, they're all having a go at Nigel Farage, so he becomes a martyr. And then we go into a sort of full Trump scenario where the rules are completely and the processes are undermined. And those rules have been tightened over the decades because people do want high standards. So it will be a moment of jeopardy, I think, for our democracy if actually they're blown out of the water, if, as Rees-Mogg anticipated, if the Standards Commissioner finds him guilty, if that's reinforced by the Standards Committee, if that's backed by Parliament, if then there's a by-election as a result in his constituency, and if the voters, which we saw from the Vox Pops that you did on that piece, if they say, we don't care, then where does that leave the rules? It means there's no rules. Anybody can take any money and just assume that everybody will roll with it. And I want to see our parliament being clean and everybody obeying the rules, but perhaps that's too much to
19: and
18: ask for somebody like
19: I just want
18: Farage.
19: To ask, because you worked in Number 10, you were Deputy Press Secretary. You know, if you were advising Nigel Farage, would you advise him to come and sit on this sofa and face the questions? Because he's being quite elusive, isn't he? And you know, he didn't like being doorstep by our crew. You saw that just earlier.
20: I actually think that I don't think I would actually advise him to take my advice because I honestly think that the way through this is to almost go full Trump. I think that he's already got that association. People, as you saw with the Vox Pops in the street, they actually like his anti-establishment approach to things. And I honestly think that the way through this for him is to embrace that even
19: further.
20: But
19: what do you mean, come out and, you know, attack the press, do press conferences?
20: Well, he's already sort of criticised the Sunday Times in his quote. It's clear that they've decided that they're going to paint this as an attack on the success of reform, the success of Farage himself.
19: That is full Trump,
20: I think
19: he take questions from reporters now?
20: I think there is a complication with where the Standards investigation is. So obviously, if you are him, you probably don't want to scupper that. You do want it to be a fair hearing, I assume. But once that is decided, he should absolutely come out and either talk about the mistakes he's made more fully or go full Trump.
19: briefly, Harriet? I mean, should he, is he right to avoid questions?
18: Well, what he could do, because the system really wants compliance, and even if at the very last minute you say, all right, I got it wrong, I should have registered it, I know I've been saying it's personal, but I could admit that it does look as though it might be political, I'll just register it. Everybody knows about the 5 million now anyway. They all know about the Posh George stuff anyway. So I'll just register it and do an apology. He's already, interestingly, been found in breach by the Standards Commissioner and didn't get chucked out or anything like that or suspended from the House for at all because the apology was accepted. So right. the authorities are always happy to accept an apology, but he doesn't seem to be going down that path on this occasion.
20: Would they accept multiple, though? Like, if this is a pattern of behaviour, would the Commissioner then look at that and actually say there's a pattern of behaviour that isn't good enough and actually, you know, recommend a suspension anyway?
18: They might well say this is a pattern of behaviour which has now all been brought to a head, and he can say, right, I now see that this pattern of behaviour was all wrong and I apologise. And, you know, it's not impossible that the House authorities can say, well, it is a hell of a lot of money and you did try and keep it secret and you did for a long time refuse to register it, but now you've apologised. But he's not going down that path. He's right. in full resistance mode.
19: He is indeed. Well, for a bit more detail on new rules around foreign donations announced today, I've been speaking to the Communities and Local Government Secretary, Steve Reid. Steve Reid, Nigel Farage says that the Sunday Times investigation is an establishment hit job. What do you make of that?
0: Well, it's clearly not. We have rules and they apply equally to everybody. And the reason for that is to protect the integrity of our politics from undue influence by wealthy individuals or even foreign states. Now, we know that Farage received this £5 million payment from Christopher Harborne. I think it was a cryptocurrency billionaire based in Thailand. And Farage has shifted and changed his position on what that money was for, how he received it, what it was spent on. And now we've got this follow-up story about what the paper's called Posh George Cottrell, also funding him with security, with access to houses. None of it declared. If it wasn't for the Sunday Times investigation, we wouldn't even know about these things. Now,
19: but hang on, just to jump in there, the Reform Party says that he didn't need to declare these benefits in kind because they were received before he was elected and they weren't political. I mean,
0: there's an investigation going on now by the Parliamentary Standards Commissioner, so we will see what he has to say about that, and he will adjudicate. Now, if I were Farage, if I had nothing to hide...
19: He hasn't formally begun that investigation, by the way. He hasn't formally begun that investigation, has he?
0: I'm sure he will be conducting that piece of work. But if I were Farage and there were questions like that, I'd be sitting in this seat now answering your questions in front of the British public to show that there was not a problem with what's gone on. Instead, very unlike Nigel Farage, he's gone into hiding. He normally loves to hog the media limelight. He is hiding away from questions because he finds them inconvenient. But something
19: he's done rather more press conferences probably than Keir Starmer has done over the last few months.
0: Well, I don't think that's true. Keir Starmer is available frequently in the House of Commons every Wednesday to answer questions from all MPs, including Nigel Farage. Nigel Farage is facing some pretty serious questions here about money that people are unclear why he received it. In some cases, why it was never declared. In one case, he's getting the money from a crypto billionaire. He then went lobbying for the rules to be relaxed on cryptocurrency.
19: Well, he denies that there was any exchange or any quid pro quo.
0: I'm sure
19: on
0: he
19: that.
0: Does deny that, but why wasn't he upfront about it in the first place? Something smells very bad here. He does need to answer these questions, but if he refuses, well, there's the Parliamentary Standards Commissioner who will investigate and he will give his report back to all MPs.
19: Right, Nigel Farage, who we'd love to have on the sofa at some point, denies any wrongdoing. But you're announcing new safeguards today to crack down on foreign money in UK elections. Is this a stop Farage law?
0: This comes from, again, rules that have to apply equally to all political parties and all MPs to safeguard the integrity of our elections, our democracy, one of the most sacred things we have in our country, the right and ability of the British people to choose their own government. Now, I asked Philip Rycroft, a former very senior civil servant, outside of any political party, to answer me the question, are our election safeguards strong enough to defend against the risk of foreign influence from, you know, potentially hostile foreign states like Russia or China? He came back and said, no, they are not. There are chinks in our armour. Our defences are not robust enough to guarantee that we are secure from that kind of foreign interference. He made a series of recommendations. We're bringing those into law as part of the new Representation of the People Bill going through Parliament.
19: Yeah, but you're trying to catch one of Farage's big donors, Christopher Harborne, who we've already mentioned, the billionaire.
0: Well, there's a strange leap of logic there, which is, if you accept, as Philip Rycroft, an independent reviewer, does, that there are risks from dark money, where we don't know its origins, coming into British politics, potentially giving the Kremlin a way to fund British politics in a game-changing way, why would you assume they would only fund reform? Now, Nigel Farage needs to come out and answer that question. I mean, for me, my job here is to defend British democracy against malign foreign states who would love to get a government elected that suits right. their interests, not the interests of the British people. Reform have questions to ask. We saw Nathan Gill in Wales. Their leader in Wales was taking bribes from the Russian government in order to do their bidding in the European Parliament rather than the bidding of the British electors who had sent him there. So we know there's a risk. So surely Reform UK, like other parties, should be welcoming protections for British democracy, not denouncing them as something that is uniquely targeting them. I don't really see why they think Russia would only be interested in reform.
19: Well, let me put to the test this, you know, that this is party neutral, because your bill prevents overseas voters giving more than £100,000 for a year after they move to the UK.
0: Yes.
19: Now, it's been reported that Farage's billionaire backer, Christopher Harborne, is now registered to vote in the UK. So he could still bankroll Reform's next general election campaign, couldn't he, after he's been here a year?
0: Well, that proves the point that we're not targeting anyone.
19: You know, I was just this testing out. You're relaxed about that, are you?
0: The question was about foreign influence on British elections. I'm not worried about British influence on British elections.
19: Right, so you're relaxed about the fact that your new laws would not stop Christopher Harborne bankrolling a reform election campaign.
0: It's not about any one individual either, but if you've got an individual based overseas, making their money overseas, paying their taxes overseas, we do not know where their money is coming from.
19: Yeah, but it's okay if he's registered to vote in the UK. That's okay.
0: That is clean money. I can't guarantee it hasn't come from China or Russia. If they're based in the UK and they're paying taxes in the UK, then our financial systems would allow the HMRC or whoever else to come and do checks so that we can guarantee that money is not coming from hostile foreign powers who want to buy the British government for themselves.
19: Well, they're registered to vote in the UK. That's, you know, that's what I'm talking about.
0: If they're a British citizen and they're in the UK, yeah. they can participate in elections just like you can and just like right. I can by voting or by making donations. I'm not trying to stop British people participating in British elections. I'm trying to stop the likes of Vladimir Putin participating in British elections.
19: But there's no reason why Harborne, for example, shouldn't bankroll Reform's election campaign when it
0: comes. Not if he complies with the rules, right. not if it's fully declared. You know, the problems we've had with Reform to date is that Nigel Farage hasn't been, it seems, declaring all the donations that he's been receiving. Therefore, the British public don't know why he's doing what he's doing or whether there is some question of him doing favours for somebody outside the UK.
19: There's a lot of your colleagues jostling for jobs in Andy Burnham's cabinet. You were a staunch Keir Starmer loyalist. Do you accept that, given that, given your loyalties, that you might have to be sacrificed in a Burnham cabinet? Have you sort of come to terms with that?
0: Do you know what? Any prime minister at any time can do a reshuffle. All of us serve at the pleasure of the prime minister of the day. Keir Starmer did a reshuffle last September. I got moved from one department to another. I can't tell you what the next prime minister is going to do. You'd need to ask him that.
19: Yeah, but you relaxed about your future because a lot of your colleagues have been having private meetings with him.
0: You have to be relaxed about the way that politics works if you're going to be involved in politics. I love the job that I'm doing. I hope I'm making a difference in the 10 months that I've been in the job. But ultimately, I'm not the judge of what job I do. That will be the prime minister of the day, and that's how it works in our system.
19: Have you had any private meetings with Andy Burnham?
0: I've met with Andy to talk about the devolution agenda,
19: recently,
0: the place agenda. Well, last week, because he's meeting with dozens of MPs every day at the moment, so I don't think you should read anything into that. It's not.
19: You didn't ask for a job.
0: That's perfectly right. I didn't ask for a job, no.
19: Right. OK, let me ask you finally about the football, because this huge row has broken out over Donald Trump's intervention with FIFA to get the US star striker reinstated, although he admits he intervened, but not that he put any undue pressure. Do you think that America should be disqualified from the World Cup?
0: Well, I'll tell you what I think. I think the rules should apply equally to all teams and all players. You know, Gerald Quansah got sent off with a red card in the extraordinary game that we were all cheering on in the very early hours of this morning. The idea that a British politician could phone up FIFA and get that postponed is ridiculous, to be honest.
19: Is and it corrupt?
0: I think those rules should apply to everybody. Football fans will be furious about this. You cannot have refs issuing a red card and then that being overturned by somebody from outside football. What is the point of having a ref? What is the point of having those rules? So the rules should be applied equally to everybody. And it's for FIFA to answer for what they've done. But I think every single football fan in the world, perhaps outside the White House, will be questioning what's going on here.
19: But you were talking about things stinking earlier in terms of political donations.

0: for joining us. Steve Reed there on the row at the World Cup. Lots more on that coming up.
1: I asked for a review because I didn't think it was a foul. And, you know, again, I'm good at this stuff. I didn't think it was a foul. I thought it was two great athletes that crashed into each other and got entangled.

0: What's the best thing about being a Sky News journalist?
1: Who's funnier?
0: Being a Sky News journalist.
2: A special edition of The World with me, Yalda Hakim.
3: Pakistan had the right to respond.
4: You're like, what?
0: An historic day here today. Congratulations. This is a huge moment. But what happens now? Now, while England celebrate their World Cup victory and prepare for a quarter-final match against Norway, elsewhere a row is brewing that threatens to overshadow the whole tournament. Donald Trump has admitted asking FIFA to review a red card ban for the USA's top striker. A little earlier, the president claimed that Folarin Balogun had never committed a foul and called into question the character of the referee.
5: I asked for a review because I didn't think it was a foul. And, you know, again, I'm good at this stuff. I didn't think it was a foul. I thought it was two great athletes that crashed into each other and got entangled. That was not a guy punching somebody in the face or anything that, you know, would be different. And I think it's a terrible, if they wouldn't allow, you know, a top player, maybe the best, maybe among the best players on the team to play, I think it would have had a big stain. And I related just that feel. I didn't tell him what to do. I can't tell him what to do. But and I don't believe he made the decision. I think it was a committee that made the decision. And they made the right decision because, number one, it wasn't a foul. I think they made a really brilliant decision. I think the referee's call was horrible. And nobody talks about that. They talk about the red card like it's fine. Nobody talks. The referee's decision to red card. I didn't know what the hell a red card was. When I found out, I said, you got to be kidding.
0: European football's governing body have condemned FIFA's decision, saying it crossed a red line. They said football, like any other sports, relies on rules, which are the basis for fair, honest and transparent competition. Sometimes rules are open to interpretation. In this case, not. A minimum automatic suspension of one match following a red card is not a discretionary option and does not require the decision of a competent body to be enacted. Well, this World Cup has never felt far from controversy. Let's speak to our international correspondent, Alex Rossi, who's in Washington. Alex, quite the story.
6: Yeah, very controversial.

0: controversial across the footballing spectrum, but the bottom line is Donald Trump didn't think it was a red card. He got on the phone to his mate, the FIFA president, Gianni Infantino, and then the decision was overruled. Now, FIFA says that they are autonomous and they are independent. They acknowledge that this conversation took place, but they say it was an independent investigative committee that reversed the red card. But nonetheless, it doesn't look particularly great at all. You have the President of the United States, the most arguably the most powerful man in the world, intervening in a sporting event in which there are rules that every country and every player is bound by. And it is, as UEFA has said, virtually unprecedented that this could happen. I think it's only happened once before, back in 1962 with the Brazilian player Garrincha. Overall, since the World Cup started, there have been 189 red cards. All of those players, of course, have suffered the consequences from them. But now you have, in this World Cup, when the United States plays Belgium in a few hours' time, you have the United States' best player, their top striker, back on the pitch and able to play. Now, Donald Trump says that this isn't a case of him intervening to make this happen. He just stated his opinion, but it certainly doesn't really look like that to anybody else. And people are saying that this really undermines the credibility of this World Cup.
1: Mm. Thanks very much for that update. Well, Harriet Harman and Lucia Hodgson are still with me. Lucia, do you think this rather stinks, or is Donald Trump entitled to intervene?
2: I think it does stink, and I think it's a shame. I think sports, especially international tournaments like this, can be, you know, the great leveller, seeing kind of, you know, the underdogs performing. But if you can just get on the phone and kind of ask for decisions to be reversed, it's a huge shame. I think it definitely undermines sort of the values of all the other teams that are playing by the rules. But it does worth mentioning that obviously we've done our own little bit of meddling with making sure that, apparently, Keir Starmer making sure that the game went ahead at the time that we would have quite liked it to. So, you know, maybe exactly. There's actually a bit of this going on more than we think behind the scenes.
1: Is that a fair point, Harriet?
3: No, I don't think so. I do think it's so depressing. You know, Trump just has such a poisonous effect on everything. And it's clear when you saw that clip that he's got no idea about the rules. He seems to think that you only get a red card for punching somebody in the face. And he's intervened in order to rig it in favour of the American team. And he's glorying in the fact that he acknowledges he's made the intervention. And I don't know whether it's worse, him intervening or Infantino actually complying with the intervention.
1: Donald Trump said all he did was ask for a review. And, you know, Infantino has responded saying that FIFA's judicial bodies are independent. Rulings must always be respected. Nothing to see here.
3: Yeah, but there's now more information that loads of people from the Trump White House got on to all sorts of people at FIFA to try and persuade them to do this unprecedented thing. And it's a shame because we should be sitting here talking about England's fantastic result. And, you know, as Lucia said, it's just such a wonderful tournament, and he's cast a stain over it. I mean, what is going to happen tonight? Supposing Balogun actually scores a goal, you know, and supposing that's the winning goal and Belgium loses, you know, the whole thing is terrible. And then you think of these people in local football clubs all around this country
2: trying to get the
3: kids to play by the rules and to play fair. And Donald Trump is setting the worst global example.
2: Do we also really think it was, I just had a word, or, you know, I think in all likelihood there was a lot more pressure put on.
4: Yeah, you'd have to have been a fly on the wall for that conversation, wouldn't
2: Absolutely.
4: You?
2: Absolutely.
1: What needs to happen now? I mean, do you think the US should be disqualified from the World Cup? What should happen?
2: I think that's a great question, and you're definitely exposing my lack of
3: And it's a World Cup. But, it's a World Cup in the USA.
2: I'm just not
4: Which has gone well so far.
3: Yeah, and he's ruined it.
2: I mean, ideally, they would review the review. And, you know, they've got until, I think, is it 1 o'clock in the morning to kind of revisit this? But I don't expect that will happen, and I don't expect that they're going to be disqualified.
3: They're too weak. Infantino ought to be called infamous. That's what his name ought to be. Because nobody had even heard of him before, but they'll all remember him now, and they'll just think what a shame he's brought on the beautiful game.
4: Yeah, I think a lot of people had heard of him, particularly after giving the Peace Prize to Donald Trump.
3: Oh, gosh, that was awful, wasn't it?
4: I mean, these are two sort of mates, really, aren't they?
2: But also,
4: and they're cut from the same cloth.
2: it's probably not a surprise that there is a level of this kind of corruption in international football. I think maybe this is the first time it's been exposed to quite such a public and high-profile manner. And I do think that perhaps we'll see in time how much backlash there is from fans in other countries. In terms of this tournament, I suspect it will just go ahead.
4: Yeah. I mean, Harriet, the European football governing body, UEFA, says that the very integrity of football is at stake. You know, it's supposed to be the beautiful game, isn't it?
3: It is. And they've been trying, because there were, you remember, there used to be lots of scandals around corruption in FIFA, and they were trying to sort of clean up their reputation. And it does matter. It matters to people on the ground in football clubs in every country. So it's just really depressing. But, you know, there doesn't seem to be much chance to reverse it. But we're all going to be on tenterhooks as to what's going to happen in this game.
2: And it is shocking at a moment when all eyes are on sort of the US as the host nation, with it being the World Cup, that even with that amount of pressure and attention, he still thought that it would be an acceptable thing to do.
4: Well, the controversy at the World Cup is sure to feature heavily on our late-night programme, The Wrap, tonight from 10pm. Here to discuss all of today's big stories and the best of tomorrow papers will be columnist and broadcaster Steve Richards and former First Minister of Northern Ireland, Baroness Arlene Foster. Now, Foreign Secretary Yvette Cooper has been telling Sky News that Boise public commentary and briefings has been the legacy of the last three decades, and she welcomes Andy Burnham wanting to change that. She's been chatting to our political editor, Beth Rigby.
5: Senior women in the Labour Party have spoken publicly about a boys' club at number 10. Lucy Powell, the deputy Labour leader, has spoken about unpleasant briefings. She's included you and the education secretary, Bridget Phillipson, in that. Did you experience that? Have you experienced a boys' club at the top of the Labour Party in government?
6: As a response to Boise public commentary and briefings, we've seen for about going back 30 years. And so that, I think, we've seen for a long time. I think it's really welcome that Andy has said he wants to end that culture, because I think the focus should be on the country.
5: We have got senior women in jobs, and you've held two of the highest office of state, both as Home Secretary and Foreign Secretary. But there has been a lot of talk about the about Andy Burnham bringing back the old football team. And that's James Purnell, who you'll know, that was around in the noughties, David Miliband, even your husband, Ed Balls. He's been talked about coming back into a top job. Do you not find this frustrating when it's not Ed Balls or James Purnell, actually, that's held two offices of high state, big offices, but it's actually you, and then everyone's talking about all the guys coming back.
6: I suppose that this does feel like those have been the discussions that have happened, and I've seen them happen in politics and in different jobs I've done through the years. I've seen that happen for over probably many decades. You know, I fear there will be more questions in the future on similar issues, because that's been the legacy of the last three decades.
5: And Foreign Secretary, the Women's Parliamentary Labour Party have asked for 50% of the government to be made up of women in the party. Do you support and agree with that?
6: I'm not going to tell Andy what he should be doing and responding to at this point, but I do strongly want to see as many talented women as possible.
5: And you would like to stay as Foreign Secretary?
6: This is an incredible job. It is an incredible job to do. It's obviously a privilege to be able to do that. Look, of course, I want to get on with having been doing this for nearly a year and working on so many of these issues with foreign ministers across the world, with other governments across the world, on how we respond to this fast-changing threat. But ultimately, those are matters for Andy.
5: It would be weird if he had in the great offices of state more Miliband brothers and women, wouldn't it?
6: I am not going to speculate on what happens to men, and I don't think I don't think you'd expect me to either, Beth.
4: Well, Harriet Harman and Lucia Hodgson are still with me. Harriet, tell us about the boys' club. Does it still exist?
3: Well, I think, you know, up until relatively recently, politics was just a men-only thing. I mean, there were virtually no women in the House of Commons when I started. There was just 3% women. So women are kind of more recent arrivals into the political process. And they're all pioneers. The structures are all well established for men. I mean, as soon as they walk into the House of Commons, unless they literally trip over and fall on their face, everybody goes, future leader. And that's not just their mum or the local newspaper. Is that whereas women are still kind of, even though there's incredible increase in the numbers, which is fantastic, there's now 43% women in the House of Commons, but they are still kind of outsiders in something which is a sort of male preserve.
4: Yeah, but is this a Labour problem, though? Because Labour's never had a female leader, whereas the Tories have had several now. So is there something, as Kemi Badenoch, you know, quite cattily said in the Times last week, that, you know, this is a problem for Labour, not the Tories?
3: Well, there's a number of things about this. One is that it feels worse for Labour because we've always regarded ourselves as the kind of political wing of the women's movement. We're the place you went into politics in order to get change for women, and therefore it's been mortifying that Lucia's party, the Tories, has had, what, 3 women leaders, and we haven't even managed 1. Yeah. So that is very embarrassing. But I think what the Parliamentary Labour Party, the women MPs are saying, the Labour women MPs are saying to Andy Burnham is, you know, you've got a good record in Manchester of working alongside women on equal terms. You've done good things for women in the Greater Manchester area. You know, he's never been a kind of misogynist type, but there is just, he's got to prove it every single day. And the test, one of the tests they've put down is like 50-50 ministers. I mean, why shouldn't they? Unless we believe that somehow the men are so much better than the women, which we don't. And also, no men-only meetings. You know, if men get into a room together, they're only getting half the perspective that they need to get. It needs to be women in the meeting as well, not just taking the minutes and making the team.
4: Do you support this kind of mandating numbers, though? Because
2: I don't, and I think that the Conservatives managed to get 2-3 leaders without mandates. But I do recognise a lot in what Harriet said, particularly around rooms with different voices in. And I think that my time in Number 10, which, by the way, I'm not so sure about it being a boys' club as so much a industry where it happens to be lots more men in it.
4: What's the difference?
2: Well, I think a club indicates an attitude that comes with it of rejecting women being in the room. And I'm not sure that's always the intention, certainly, of people that I've worked with over the years. And I'd love to see more women in more senior roles and in sort of buildings like Number 10. But I do think that where quite a lot of policy making has gone wrong, and certainly that was in a sort of an acute way during COVID, was rooms with a lack of diversity of thought, a lack of diversity of background and experience. I think women bring that, obviously, but I also think that people from working class backgrounds or people who aren't white, male, privately educated. And so I actually think that it's really important that we're thinking just as much about that as we are the women in the room as well.
3: And that we shouldn't have groupthink. I completely agree with Lucia on that. Our politics is better if it's broader, if it can see things more widely.
2: And there's a lot of catching up to do, women being one of those, but there's a whole plethora of, I think, there needing to be more diversity of class in politics as well.
3: It's like if you hear your pilot speaking on a plane, you expect it to be a man's voice, don't you? And if there's a woman's voice, you think, oh, there's a woman pilot. It's a bit like that with politics. Mm. Men running things, natural order of events. A woman running things, and it's slightly different. Women have got much more to prove still.
4: Yeah, and a lot to prove in the Labour Party, because you used to say for many years the next leader of the Labour Party has to be a woman. It's about time. And yet again, there's a man being coronated.
3: Yeah. Well, I'm 75 now, and I don't want to go to my grave having never seen a woman leader of the Labour Party. My mum did live till she was 100, so they've got about 25 years less. But it is absolutely, I mean, these have been very unprecedented circumstances because we haven't had a contest. But you know what I'm actually thinking is in the next contest, we should go from male ambition, which there's plenty of, to male allyship. And the men in the Labour Party should fight amongst themselves about which woman they're going to support for leader. So I'd like to see a woman-only contest for the next leader of the Labour Party.
4: Any chance of that happening?
3: Well, I don't know. You know, today's outrageous view is tomorrow's conventional wisdom, in my experience. So I'm starting the argument now. Not male ambition, male allyship. It takes a very strong man to be a leader, but it takes an even stronger man to support a woman leader.
1: Right, yeah. OK, well, let's see whether that happens in your lifetime, as you say. Plenty more years left, I'm sure. Thank you both very much for joining me on the sofa today. Now, before we go, I want to show you Neil the Seal, who's been causing both delight and destruction on Tasmania's coastline. These are the scenes of destruction that, well, you can see he's bashing himself against that bollard or whatever it is. And he's hauled himself back on land last month for his twice yearly visit. But weighing as much as a small car, he's since left a trail of bent traffic bollards and smashed fences in his wake. The elephant seal has also become a local celebrity, but his growing fame has led to officials urging people to keep their distance and let Neil lie in peace. That's it for tonight. Bye for now.
7: Jubilation in the streets, while some emotional.
8: This is a political victory for Prime Minister Modi and his Hindu Nationalist Party.
9: I'm Neville Lazarus and I'm Sky's reporter based in Delhi.
8: Companies like these are helping India in its trajectory to be a serious player in space exploration.
9: Sky News, get the full story first.

0: It's 8 o'clock. This is the UK Tonight. Coming up, the row that threatens to overshadow the World Cup. Donald Trump admits he asked FIFA to review the ban of a top US player after he was given a red card, as MPs here call for an explanation.
1: It's one thing to penalize somebody for the game, but how do you penalize them for a game that hasn't been played yet? It's very unfair. You can't do that. So, yes, I asked for a review by FIFA.
0: That controversy came after England beat Mexico in an all-time classic match on the co-host's home turf to go through to the World Cup quarterfinals. Back here, there were wild celebrations across the country as pubs and bars stayed open deep into this morning. Coming up, we'll be discussing whether England can go all the way. Also ahead, the royal battle of the briefings. Buckingham Palace says Prince Harry will not be staying at the royal residence this week, despite his team announcing that he had accepted an invitation from the King to do just that. We'll discuss what's been going on. Plus, Sky agrees a £1.6 billion deal to buy ITV's media and entertainment arm. We'll have the details. And we'll hear from the stars at the world premiere of Christopher Nolan's latest blockbuster, The Odyssey. All that to come and much more on the UK Tonight. A very good evening, and we begin tonight with the red card row that's threatening to overshadow this year's World Cup. President Trump has admitted to an extraordinary intervention that saw him pressure the FIFA boss into overturning a ban for one of the USA's best players. Trump claimed Follorin Balogun didn't commit a foul and suspending him for a game would be a stain on the tournament. The president even questioned the character of the referee who sent the player off. Well, it's brought the integrity of world football into question, with MPs in the UK calling on FIFA to urgently explain their decision. Here's what President Trump said earlier.
1: I asked for a review because I didn't think it was a foul. And, you know, again, I'm good at this stuff. I didn't think it was a foul. I thought it was two great athletes that crashed into each other and got entangled. That was not a guy punching somebody in the face or anything that. And you want to see a game with your best players. I think they made a really brilliant decision. I think the referee's call was horrible. And nobody talks about that. They talk about the red card like it's fine. Nobody talks. The referee's decision to red card. I didn't know what the hell a red card was. When I found out, I said, you got to be kidding. This guy just hands up. Okay, your best player is not going to play next week or in the next game. I said, wow, that's a lot of power. That's terrible. But then I looked at his past and wasn't so great.
0: Our sports correspondent Rob Harris has the latest.
2: This isn't surprising that Donald Trump has wanted to claim the credit to talk up his role in getting Florian Balogun's red card suspension frozen so he's eligible to play for the US against Belgium. But this leaves the FIFA president Gianni Infantino politically exposed because there are rules in world football from within FIFA that ban government interference in footballing decisions. And it was Infantino who received a call from Trump asking for this injustice, as he called it, to be overturned, that direct lobbying from the White House on a footballing matter. And perhaps we might have expected more meddling in this World Cup so far by Trump, but actually he's been surprisingly quiet until now, and it has created huge problems for Infantino. You've got Belgium complaining about Balogun suddenly becoming eligible, and from European football's governing body, they're concerned now that a precedent has been set because an automatic one-match ban should have been served by Balogun after he was sent off in the last US game in the round of 32 victory against Bosnia-Herzegovina for a tackle, having scored earlier in that match. And UEFA said that they expressed disbelief at such an unprecedented, incomprehensible and unjustifiable decision. And they talk about the integrity and credibility of football being at stake. Now, we have heard from Infantino. He's taken a day defending himself. What he hasn't done is said why this red card suspension was lifted, unlike other players who've been sent off at this World Cup. He did confirm he'd received a call from Donald Trump. He says he receives calls regularly from world leaders. And in the statement, he said this: During our conversation, I explained that there was an ongoing legal process involving FIFA's independent judicial bodies and that the case would be decided in due course by the competent bodies. That is how FIFA's system works, and it is a principle that I will always uphold. Well, we'll see what the consequence of that is. What do other FAs say? Certainly the sense from across football is there's no impending ethics investigation, for example, into Infantino. It seems that close alliance between Infantino and Trump has delivered a result the US wanted to get their striker back in the team. The question is, what sort of a precedent has this set? And has Infantino exposed himself so politically that there will be consequences?
3: Rob Harris for us in Mexico City. Well, all of that controversy comes after an historic win for England in Mexico last night. The Three Lions beat the co-hosts 3-2 in a World Cup classic that will be remembered, won't it, for years to come. The match had it all. 5 goals, 2 penalties and a red card. And for those here in England, it all played out in the middle of the night. Sadia Chowdhury has been hearing from some of those who stayed up to watch.
4: It may be being played somewhere else, but World Cup fever is everywhere here. Students at this school broke all the rules last night and stayed up to watch.
5: My mum said no, but like, obviously, I wanted to watch the game, so I stayed up. She didn't know.
6: I did watch the match yesterday, and my mum didn't know, but I don't think she will be mad about it.
7: Did your parents say that was all right? How did they feel about it?
8: I don't think they were very happy about it, miss. I did it secretively, miss. So they got. I don't think they realised. But, yeah, miss, I watched the game secretively.
4: England are through to the quarterfinals after an iffy start to the tournament, perhaps. And then that match last night. It means the country can hope again. And boy, do we know how to hope.
9: Thanks in part to Harry Kane and the team, his former coach currently beaming with pride.
10: Oh, he's been exceptional, hasn't he? I mean, he's missed one chance, I think, I can remember against Ghana. He's not let it worry him. He's come back and scored in every game since. He's just an exceptional footballer.
9: As for fears that some would take the day off work, rail authorities say passenger numbers in London were 26% lower than a typical Monday morning. For those who did make it in, the late night was worth it.
11: So, how much sleep have you had?
12: Probably about 3 hours.
13: About an hour?
14: 3 hours, 4 hours sleep. But yeah, well worth it.
15: We've missed a lot of sleep for it, but it was worth it.
4: Plenty of time to rest now, with England's next match not until Saturday. Time also to set the body clock back to normal.
16: We went home to have another hour at home and then came back in. And I was thinking, what's going on? And then I said, about half past one, quarter to two, they all just started flooding in again. As I said, I've got 20 tables in here and everyone had someone on it. Every seat, I brought seats from upstairs. People standing at the bar, there was over 100 at least. I've got about 80% of the tables already booked. I'm looking at probably putting something on downstairs as well, but put a projector up, maybe have something down there to get more and more people in.
4: England's quarterfinal showdown with Norway in Miami is at the more reasonable hour of 10 p.m. and it comes with a Sunday lie-in to follow. Sadia Chowdhury, Sky News.
3: Well, England superfan Andy Milne joins me now from Mexico City. Andy, great to have you on the programme. Tell us, what was it like to actually be there?
17: Hi, Jonathan. Thanks for having me on. I've lost my voice a little bit, like Harry Kane. It was just unbelievable, right from the get-go. I met up with a couple of friends that I'd met over in Qatar who come from Mexico, two big Mexican lads, and they put on a party for us beforehand, and then we walked to the stadium. There's green scarves, Mexican hats, green football shirts on all the way. And then finally the Azteca Stadium comes into view. It's just a goosebump moment. It's every football fan's dream. We were there and the match certainly didn't disappoint, did it? I mean, the atmosphere from start to finish. The Mexicans gave their all to try and silence the England fans. But, you know, we sang with heart and belief from start to finish. And that was reflected by the passion on the pitch shown by the players. I mean, they were just magnificent last night. And for so long, we were up against it with just 10 men. Those last 11 minutes, Jordan Pickford just performing heroics in there. He just dominated that box. And when the final whistle went, it just erupted. What a night. Never to be forgotten.
3: So stressful, wasn't it, that last 10 minutes? And when you walked into that iconic stadium, taking on that team, did you feel the nerves?
17: Yeah, I felt the nerves and I felt the excitement. I had a sort of a quiet belief that we were going to do it. I thought that we were good enough, and we certainly turned out to be good enough. We played really, really well. It's the Azteca. It's hard to describe. It's very, very steep. Although you're seated, you feel like you're just hovering above the pitch. And we were very close to the Mexican fans. They were great, by the way. The Mexicans have been great to us before and after the match the whole time. But the noise from that side of the crowd was absolutely huge. And then to my right are all the England fans. We were gathered together. So the last two matches, I think the atmosphere has been so much better. The England fans have been collected in one area, whereas at the earlier games, we were spread in little corners around the ground. But it was just magnificent.
3: Yeah, and afterwards, the tequila was flowing, was it?
17: Yeah, I had a few tequilas, had a few beers outside the ground. Just reminiscing about the match, really. It was like Jude Bellingham, two goals in barely a minute and a half, and then Harry Kane's penalties. He's just a god, isn't he? He's just superb. And they all played their part. Late into the night, and as I say, I've lost my voice a little bit, but Harry does it better than me.
3: Yeah, singing Wonderwall, no doubt. And Pickford too, back to his best.
17: Honestly, he's magnificent. The man of the match was Jude Bellingham, but my vote would have gone to Jordan Pickford. He made incredible saves during during the 90 minutes. But then the last sort of 20, 25 minutes of the match, he dominated that box. He came out for everything and won everything. Him and Dan Byrne, who came on as well. So, the Mexicans were desperate to get shots in, but we limited them to half chances and finally, we walked away and won it. And I've just been watching the scenes back in Britain. It's great to see, great to see all the flags up on the streets, people celebrating in the bars, the pubs, the schools, all those youngsters who didn't tell their parents they were going to stay up. It's wonderful for us to watch that because, of course, we're out here and we don't see us apart from on the TV.
3: Yeah, I wasn't sure how many people would actually go to the pub, but it turns out many, many people did, and quite a few hangovers in offices up and down the country today. And just finally, give me your thoughts about Norway. What do you think we can expect? Are we going to see more of that incredible performance from England?
17: I think we are. I think we're good, and I think we're getting better. We're looking forward to doing the Norway row right back in their face at the end of the match.
3: Excellent. All right. Well, we'll get you back on after they win. Andy, thank you very much.
17: Thanks for having me on.
3: And we're joined now by the host of the Guardian's Football Weekly podcast, Max Rushton. Max, great to see you. What are your reflections then from last night's game?
13: Hey, Jonathan. Yeah, lovely to be on. It was one of those games where there were so many games within that game, and I was just so exhausted by the end. And I don't know what... I'm in Los Angeles at the moment, right? We're doing daily podcasts. I can't imagine what that was like at 5-4. Or whenever he made those substitutions in the 71st minute and you were like, are we really going to defend for this long? And just as every cross, and as Andy just said, Pickford punching everything out. Dan Byrne headed a ball from his own penalty box into the opposition half. And then a bit later, I think Raul Jimenez tried an overhead kick and Dan Byrne, it ricocheted off his head and it sort of went into orbit. And there were so many moments in this game that you could pick out. And we're all guilty of recency bias. I know that. And so it's so hard when it's so soon after the event to go, how great a moment is this in English football? How big a game is this? In sort of World Cup history, we've probably seen two amazing games, this one and the Argentina-Cape Verde game. But it was amazing. And when the board went up for 11 minutes, and you knew it was going to be a long time, you're at 11. And actually, Mexico didn't do much in that last half hour. But, I don't speak for every England fan, but it was totally exhausting. And I'm so thrilled for all of those players and the fans that are there and the people in the middle of the night. It's one of those games where you wake up and then you consume every bit of content you can, from the game itself to, you know, the Instagram reels of people in pubs watching Pointless on silent and just cheering as it went down to naught, to videos of people just asleep through all of it. We must have lost a few people last night to just, they thought they could stay awake for all of it. But it was sensational. And it's so great to still be in the tournament, right? Because then you have another week of dreaming. And we know, history tells us, we probably won't win the World Cup, but at least we have another week to think.
11: Careful. We might. Come on.
13: I'm not saying it, Jonathan. I'm not saying it.
11: It was a huge test for England, though, wasn't it? You know, that iconic stadium, the altitude, problems with the weather and the delay at the start. What do you think gave England the confidence to do what they did?
13: Oh, that's a really good question. I don't know. I think what was interesting was that, because our expectations over this week, perhaps because England haven't been brilliant this tournament yet, and because we know what Mexico's record is like at the Azteca, that there weren't many people saying, look, player for player, we're better than Mexico. We really went into this game thinking, this is going to be incredibly hard. So for that first half hour or so, when Mexico totally dominated and we didn't have the ball, I don't think anyone in the stadium, obviously it was mostly Mexico fans, but I don't, normally when that is happening and England are suffering or they're just kicking the ball between the centre-backs, there's a frustration that builds going, we should be beating this lot. But I think everyone was like, just pretty happy that we were still in the game, given how Mexico have started all their other matches. And then obviously you have this amazing 98 seconds from Jude Bellingham. And like those scenes in, and I'm not a Box Park guy, Jonathan, I'll be honest. It's not where I would choose to watch again. But those scenes where they celebrate the first goal, and when they're just calming down, you just see it go again. I mean, it must have been unbelievable to be, you know, in one of those sort of fan parks to see that moment. And I think there are just moments in that game that were crucial for England. One is Bellingham clearing that ball just before half time, so we went in ahead. One is so soon after the red card getting that penalty, which was brilliant opportunism from Anthony Gordon, who was absolutely brilliant in this game, to get that 3-1 lead. So there were just moments where you think, I think had it been 2-1 for all that time, I know Mexico scored like soon after, but there were crucial little moments in that. You know, when John Stones, it probably only took half a second, but it felt like an hour when he rolled that ball just past our own post. So there are so many different moments. And I often get criticized for trying to equate Sunday League football with football of the highest level. And obviously it's ridiculous to do that. But anyone who has played a game where you have been up against it and you're in the dressing room afterwards will know, you know, they're just a bunch of blokes. They just happen to be much better than the rest of us at football. The feeling that will give them to be in that dressing room after that battle. I thought Mexico were brilliant in this game too. You know, I think they gave absolutely everything. Will be unbelievable.
11: And you're right. And it's the camaraderie as well. It's a team that really does seem to be fond of each other and they've bonded brilliantly. Just a quick thought about Norway then at the weekend. What's going to happen, Max?
13: Look, I think if you're an England fan and you say, look, we'll be in a quarterfinal against Norway, you would take it. But Norway are really good. They beat Brazil, and okay, their keeper had a great game, but I thought they were comfortable against Brazil. This man here is really good at football. It's not amazing insights, but his two goals, especially the second goal, was just like, I'm better than you. So I think it'll be really difficult. They're, you know, I don't want to trot out cliches, although I may have trotted out a million already, but there aren't easy games when you get to the quarterfinal of the World Cup. And Norway, a really good side, and it isn't just Odegaard and Haaland. You saw, like, Berger's been playing really well for them. Nusa is really good down the left, and, you know, England have an issue at right back. So I don't go into any game with confidence. I go into every game with painful, agonizing hope. And at some point, history tells us the hope will kill me, but until then, you never know. You never know. We could easily beat Norway, they could easily beat us.
11: Yeah, and over on this side of the Atlantic, it's a similar feeling, I think. And just finally, you're in LA, as you mentioned. Mm-hmm. What do you make of this red card fiasco and the president?
13: The question is, do I get deported if I say what I really think? Or could you just put up a, who gets sued? Do the Guardian get sued or does Sky get sued if I say what I think? Could you just put a picture of Jimmy Hill stroking his chin? Maybe that'd be useful. Look, I think it stinks. I think it's, you know, there's meant to be no political interference. Gianni says there hasn't been. Donald Trump said there has been. You can choose who you want to believe on that score. There is no precedent for a red card being overturned at the World Cup because bans only came in 1970. Garrincha got back in 62. He was sent off in the semi-final. And that wasn't necessarily totally above board. I think that's safe to say. There is precedent of FAs, being... punished for political interference. I think Nepal's at the moment, others across history. And it's not a fair, had that red card, and it's irrelevant whether you think it's a red card or not. I think Balogun was unlucky in the challenge, but I don't necessarily think that means it isn't a red card. You can be unlucky. Intent doesn't matter if you check the laws of the game. But, if that was an Iran player who got a red card, what do you think? I mean, the Qatar player, got an extra ban. Kone broke his leg in the Canada game, but he didn't mean to do that. I think it is pretty disgraceful. That's the end of my comments on that.
11: All right. That's probably a good place to leave it. Max, great having you on. Max Rushton.
13: Yeah, lovely to see you.
11: All the best. Do stay with us on the UK tonight. A royal debacle as Buckingham Palace denies claims from Prince Harry that he is staying there this week. Also ahead, we hear from the woman who helped to expose the Rochdale grooming gangs as the government looks to deport a ringleader now freed from prison. And a major media shake-up as Sky agrees to buy ITV's broadcasting operation. Don't go away.

0: Buckingham Palace says Prince Harry will not stay at the royal residence during his visit to London this week, despite the Duke's team announcing this morning that he had accepted an offer to do so. Palace sources say Harry didn't respond to their offer in time and the appropriate staffing provision is no longer available. Our royal correspondent Laura Bundock reports.
1: The King is trying to carry on this week, but the hard hat may well be needed as Prince Harry arrives for his first official visit in months, landing in the UK to a battle of the briefings between Buckingham Palace and Team Sussex. According to his people, Harry formally accepted an invite to stay at the palace over the weekend, but sources at the palace say the Duke of Sussex accepted too late, and that as late as Saturday morning, the Duke had declined the offer because the accommodation apparently wasn't suitable, before then changing his mind, at which point it was too late to sort out staff and hospitality. Another problem was the upcoming judgment in Harry's privacy case against the publishers of the Daily Mail. It's due on Tuesday, and there were worries it could compromise the King and his constitutional role. Harry's team hit back. Buckingham Palace has, however, been aware of that judgment since last Thursday. It's therefore unclear why, having formally accepted the accommodation offer, it has now been withdrawn at the last moment. We still don't know if Meghan and the kids could come over later in the week. Security has long been a sensitive sticking point for the Sussexes.
2: There are 52 bedrooms inside Buckingham Palace, but they can't accommodate Harry this week. So did he miss the deadline to RSVP? Well, that is a tricky one, and the answer is it's a tale of two teams. Harry's team saying they're disappointed and he's now staying in private accommodation. The palace saying something a bit different, but pointing out the offer is still there for future visits.
1: But this has caused chaos at the start of a long-awaited trip, supposedly all about celebrating a year to go until the Invictus Games. But once again, the focus is on the breakdown in family communications. So brace yourself, there could be more to come. Laura Bundock, Sky News.
0: Well, we're joined now by Royal Editor at Hello Magazine, Emily Nash. Good to see you this evening, Emily. What's your take on what's going on?
3: Well, it's all a bit of a mess, isn't it, Jonathan? I mean, as Laura said there, brace yourselves. I feel like most journalists covering this week are feeling the need to brace themselves because there's no way of knowing what's going to happen next. This was not the start to the visit anyone was anticipating. It's caused, you know, no end of rumour before Harry even touched down today in the UK. And it really suggests that there's a long way to go from both sides before they can have any proper reconciliation.
0: Yeah, I mean, do you see this as miscommunication or do you see it as one or maybe both sides throwing their toys out of the pram?
3: Well, look, it depends who you ask, obviously. But Harry had been extended this offer of accommodation by the King several weeks ago, we understand. He argues that he couldn't accept it until he'd made alternative security arrangements. The truth, I suspect, lies somewhere in between. There is the added complexity of the court ruling that's due tomorrow. There is a scenario whereby if Harry were to make a big public statement afterwards, depending on the outcome of that ruling, that it would look very difficult for the King were he to then return to Buckingham Palace. And it was Tuesday evening that he had asked to stay at what is now known as Monarchy HQ.
0: I guess people watching this and listening to it will be thinking, you know, it doesn't take that long to make up a bed and sort out arrangements to have Harry come and stay. It feels like there is something else going on, doesn't it?
3: Well, you also have to remember the palace is effectively a building site at the moment. They're into the last year now of the massive 10-year resurfacing project. I know certainly when I go there for an event, there always seems to be scaffolding everywhere. There are lots of bedrooms, as Laura pointed out, but they do need to make sure they have staff in place, people to cater for him. People aren't living at the palace at the moment, so they would need to make arrangements. But I think, you know, for most of us, you can call up your father or mother, hopefully, and say, look, I'm coming to stay, and there's no great drama. It's very different if you're a member of the royal family, and something that you know, they don't obviously do is a great deal of spontaneity. So I think what it suggests to me, though, is that the problem that this has become so public so quickly, you know, really paints a picture of what's going on behind the scenes. And any meeting between the King and Harry, I think, would be contingent on neither side talking about it publicly. If they can't even arrange accommodation between themselves without it becoming a public argument, then there's not a huge amount of hope for that.
0: No, and I suppose the ongoing drama and soap opera does overshadow the reason that Harry is coming, or certainly one of the main reasons, and that's to discuss Invictus Games. He wants us all to be thinking and looking forward to that.
3: Absolutely. And, you know, unfortunately, the prism through which all of this trip's going to be viewed now will be this tension between him and the palace. And I think that, unfortunately, is going to overshadow the rest of the week. We can hope that once the court ruling is out of the way, that he will be able to spotlight the work of the Invictus Games and other UK charities that he's planning to spend time with. But unfortunately, whenever he comes back to the UK, the same backstory seems to emerge.
0: Yeah, and just very briefly, Meghan and the children definitely not going to come even for later on in the trip.
3: We're not being told that yet. I've not had that confirmed to me. They're not coming to London, and I gather that's because there's a more specific threat in the capital. They are less able to move around discreetly, but they haven't ruled out joining him later in the week elsewhere in the UK.
0: OK, so that could be something for a bit later in coming days. Emily Nash, Royal Editor, Hello Magazine. Thank you so much.
3: Thank you.
0: Just want to bring you an update on that news regarding President Trump and the intervention in the World Cup. We are hearing that his intervention to lift that red card suspension might actually help England, because Sky News understands the Football Association is considering appealing to FIFA to ask for Jarrell Kwanza's suspension to be lifted, just as the US player following Balogun's automatic ban for being sent off was dropped for the World Cup. Kwanzaa was sent off, you'll remember, of course, during that 3-2 victory over Mexico, so stands to miss the quarterfinal clash with Norway. But the FA is figuring out the prospect of seeking FIFA's approval to have the defender available. We shall see how that plays out. Stay with us on the UK Tonight as the government looks to deport the leader of the Rochdale grooming gang. We'll hear from a former police officer who helped expose his crimes.

0: hear that whistle and that crunch. We know that they're coming from the south of the city where there's a column of Russian armoury.
1: I'm Alex Crawford and I'm Sky's special correspondent based in Istanbul.
0: Look at that sheet of flames, and that has happened within minutes, and now it's coming from both sides and it's moving this way.
2: Welcome back. Now, the government says it is exploring all options to deport the leader of the Rochdale grooming gang. Shabir Ahmed was released from prison last week but can't be returned to Pakistan due to a decades-old law. Home Office Minister Alex Norris says the government will ensure the public is kept safe while they look at options to remove him.
3: I can assure the House that we have not given up and we will not. While the original intentions of the legislation in question mean we ought to proceed with care, the nature of the offending in this case demands that we explore all options, and that is what we're doing. And in the meantime, we will, of course, do everything in our power to keep the public safe.
2: Well, we're joined now by Maggie Oliver, a former detective constable with the Greater Manchester Police, who helped to expose the Rochdale grooming gang. She now helps survivors of child sex abuse with her charity, the Maggie Oliver Foundation. Really good of you to come on this evening. What do you make of this, then? Possible emergency legislation to make sure this man is deported. Do you think it'll happen?
4: You know what, Jonathan, what absolutely shocks me is that Shabir Ahmed was convicted back in 2012. He was ordered to serve 22 years for one trial that he went through and 19 for the other. So that should have been 41 years. He's actually out in 14. But in all those 14 years, the judge ordered that he be deported in the trial in 2012. Wouldn't you think that with all the legal brains, Keir Starmer, the DPP, Nazir Afzal, the chief prosecutor, all these legal brains and a judge, that they would have addressed this in the 14 years he's been in prison? So either they didn't think it would still be an issue when he came out, or they really are incompetent. You know, they are the people who are leading the country. And I've said last week, you know, it's like closing the stable door after the horse has bolted. Why are they only looking at this now? It should have been addressed at the time of the trial.
2: And of course, while this discussion is ongoing,

0: was saying last week, I was in touch with some of the Rochdale victims of this man and this gang, and they have had no support. That there isn't like wraparound care for them. You know, this man has been released from prison. I was in close contact with Ruby, for instance, last week as one of the girls, and she was terrified because she'd had no communication. There is nobody there who has said, what would you like? Do you need extra precautions? Do you feel unsafe? And bear in mind that Ruby bumped into her, I call him a rapist, who got her pregnant when she was just 13. She didn't know he was out of prison. She bumped into him in the local supermarket. She'd been threatened at gunpoint by another one in the gang, as had her sister, that if they spoke to the police, they would be shot. These are the fears that victims feel. So, yes, we are having all this attention on Shabir Ahmed. Personally, I would have made him serve 41 years in prison. I would build a big prison on the top of Dartmoor and I would lock them in and throw away the key. So for me, this is a little bit of a distraction from the bigger issues that affect victims and survivors throughout the country who feel frightened, they feel voiceless, they feel forgotten. Once again, we've got a government talking about, you know, resolutions or solutions now. When last night, for instance, all the...
1: What is the solution? Is it more resources for victims? Is it a better system, less bureaucracy? You tell me.
0: All of that, actually. We need somebody who is going to look after the welfare of victims after a trial. As it is now, a victim is a commodity, actually. They're useful at the beginning of a prosecution and they're useful in the trial. And then they just fade out of the picture. Nobody has responsibility for their welfare. And they are the forgotten people, when victims and survivors actually should be the ones that are front and centre of this. They really are, as I say, a commodity. And we do, Jonathan, we do need more investment in our whole criminal justice system. You know, we're talking about releasing serious sexual offenders and abusers now, a third into their sentence. You know, in America, if somebody is convicted to serve 41 years, they'll serve 41 years. So why are we always playing games? Yesterday, we had all the pubs open, you know, emergency legislation to allow the pubs to stay open. Why is it that on these serious cases, we can't have similar action and similar commitment and prioritising what victims and survivors really demand, which is a system that works?
1: Yeah, of course. And you mentioned Ruby there, and you've worked so hard with her over the years. Is it right that she has now got extra security? What does that entail? You've been pushing for it.
0: Yeah, I mean, fortunately, in Ruby's case, I have contact details within Greater Manchester Police, and I went straight to an assistant chief constable who took it very seriously. And now she's got, you know, she's got an emergency, an urgent response marker. She's got an app on her phone. And actually today, I have just been contacted by somebody who heard me speaking, a CCTV company who are willing to donate or fit a whole CCTV system around her house. But, you know, the safety of victims of these horrific gangs should not be left to somebody like me or a member of the public. There should be a department that has responsibility for these victims and these girls who were children. It really is hit and miss and potluck, and I don't think that's good enough. There are victims and survivors throughout the country who fear the release of their abusers. So this case, actually, the Rochdale case, because of the drama, three girls that, you know, they allowed to be told, the Rochdale girls that I worked on for 4 years, that keeps on giving. It shows where the gaps in the system are. You know, this man is not going to be deported. We had others who were supposed to be deported who argued under their human rights they couldn't be. We've had, you know, somebody who got a child of 13 pregnant out of prison in less than 4 years because he wasn't charged with serious offences. There are so many failures within our criminal justice system that won't be mended by empty words and promises in the House of Commons. It needs investment, it needs commitment, it needs a fully joined up system, Jonathan, where, you know, the police talk to the CPS, talk to the victim contact scheme, talk to the prisons, so that we actually do get some form of protection for children that find themselves

0: after the trial, completely forgotten about.
1: Yeah, it does sound from what you're saying that there are solutions available. It's just getting it to the people that need it in a sensible way. Maggie, we're out of time, but we really appreciate you coming on as always. Maggie Oliver, thank you.
0: Pleasure, thank you.
1: Now, Sky has agreed to buy the media and entertainment arm of ITV in a £1.6 billion deal. The agreement aims to create a UK-focused streaming giant to compete with US platforms like Netflix, Amazon as well. Our business and economics correspondent Paul Kelso has more detail.
2: It's a deal that brings together I'm a Celebrity and Anton Deck with the home of the Premier League. ITV, Britain's oldest and largest commercial free-to-air broadcaster, agreeing to sell its terrestrial channels and streaming service to Sky in a £1.6 billion deal. The pay TV operator insisting that despite new ownership, ITV's free-to-air programming will stay that way.
3: All of the content that consumers already love having free-to-air, so viewers love Coronation Street, Emmerdale, I'm a Celebrity, Love Island, all of those remain free and remain on the channel. And what we'll do is we'll take some of our, we'll work with our sporting partners to supercharge the sports offering on ITV.
2: The deal is a product of changing viewing habits, with linear TV under assault from the rise of streaming, dominated by giants like Netflix, Amazon and YouTube.
4: The computer system Post Office spent an arm and a leg on is faulty.
2: Hits like Mr. Bates versus the Post Office have brought critical acclaim to ITV, but with viewing figures and advertising revenue under pressure, it says consolidation makes sense.
5: Our world has changed beyond belief. I mean, the amount of streaming hours now, about 800,000 from global streamers. It was 240,000 just 5 years ago, and that's not including YouTube content. So the choice is infinite. That means reaching those audiences is much, much more difficult and much more expensive. And then that has an impact on advertisers.
2: ITV will retain its studio business, which makes most of its hit programmes, including Coronation Street and Love Island. But with control of ITV passing to the American-owned pay TV operator, this is a landmark moment for British broadcasting.
6: ITV has been a central plank of British cultural life for more than 70 years since it was established as a commercial free-to-air alternative to the BBC. 35 years later, Sky was set up as a satellite pay TV competitor to both. But today, with viewing habits transformed, both companies find themselves dwarfed by US streaming giants and have concluded this takeover gives them the best chance of competing in the digital age.
2: The deal is subject to regulatory approval, with Culture Secretary Lisa Nandy expected to ask competition authorities to examine the impact on advertisers and media regulator Ofcom to consider the impact on news provision.
7: We'll still bring you the day's biggest stories.
2: Sky says its Sky News service and ITV News, with its extensive regional services, will retain editorial independence. It could take a year to close a deal that reflects the transformation in what we used to call telly and the reality of TV in the 21st century. Paul Kelso, Sky News.
1: Still to come on the UK Tonight, a reinterpretation of a nearly 3,000-year-old epic. We're going to be on the red carpet as Christopher Nolan's highly anticipated The Odyssey premieres in London. And we'll bring you some big breaking news out of Wimbledon. Don't go away.
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1: So, some big breaking news from Wimbledon now. British wildcard Arthur Ferry has stunned Grigor Dimitrov in a five-set epic to make it to the quarterfinals for the very first time. Our sports presenter, Jackie Beltrao, is there at Wimbledon. This is all very exciting, Jackie.
2: It is very, very exciting, especially if you're from Wimbledon and you've known Arthur a very long time, as I have. We're all so, so proud of him and what he's done. Five sets. It was nip and tuck, nail biting all the way. And in fact, he had to come back from two sets to one down. And he looked down and out in the fourth set. He was a breakdown, then he got it back. Then he was a breakdown again. Then he got it back. And then he somehow managed to wrestle that set off Grigor Dimitrov, who is 35 and hugely experienced. A big star on the circuit for many, many years. You would have thought he was absolutely going to come out on top on this, because Arthur Ferry has never played on centre court before. This was his first time, but it was almost, you know, to the manner born. He looked so chilled out, and the tougher the stakes, the higher the stakes, the better he played. So it went to a final set shootout. It went to 6-6, which meant a championship tiebreak, first to 10 points. And it was Grigor Dimitrov, the more experienced, older star, who blinked first. Arthur Ferry played some incredible tennis at that point, winning it 10-7. So he goes through. He is the first wildcard to reach this point of Wimbledon. So already a historic run. I don't think his parents can believe it. I don't think he will quite believe it. But that is what all the good players do. When it gets really tough, they bring out their best tennis. What is extraordinary is that no one really knows who he is. And he managed to do that on the biggest stage. And if you're thinking, you know, he's 23, why haven't we heard of him? Has he just suddenly done this? Not really. He went to Stanford University and he went there for 3 years and was playing his tennis there on the collegiate circuit. Then he turned pro and had a few injuries. So this is the first year he's really had a good run at it. He got to the second round of the Australian Open. But here on the grass courts, it really suits the way he plays. And he's just pulled it out of the bag today and he is through to the quarterfinals, last Brit standing, as he was before today. But my goodness, what an opportunity. He plays Francis Cuboli of Italy, who is the ninth seed, and they met at the Australian Open right at the beginning of the year, and Arthur put him out. So let's see what happens this time when he's got the home crowd behind him.
1: Yeah, let's see. Good stuff, Jackie. Thank you very much. David is here with the sport and more on that excitement from Wimbledon.

0: Woody, you're 300 miles from home, just around the corner from the Oval. We're going to play some Petanque, a game that you've played before.
1: No, have you played Petanque?
0: No, I haven't.
1: It's not a...
0: You look natural, just hold it. It's like choosing the new ball before the test match starts, isn't it?
1: It's not an Ashington State School kind of game, Petanque. I'm not really sure that this was in the curriculum, so not much seam on them.
0: No, might swing a little bit.
1: Yeah.
0: And in cricket tradition, I've got a coin, and I'm going to flick it, heads or tails, to see who goes first.
1: Tails never fails. It is a tail. I'll roll the Petanque first, I think.
0: You'll roll the jack and the first Petanque.
1: Okay. Choose your Petanque wisely.
0: Sit down. Oh, we've hit a stick.
1: That feels short.
0: Feels short, but we'll go with it.
1: First Petanque.
0: Very good.
1: Thank you very much. Oh, bit of spin.
0: Definitely a slow. I haven't made the stick.
1: Well, since we're in South London, we have my South London swag here. That looks like it's 1-0 to me. I'm worried about the cars here.
0: Oh, no, it's on the road.
1: Yeah, it's on the road.
0: That's lovely. It's going to come back down.
1: And held by the stick.
0: That can't be in the rules.
1: Yeah, you've got to use elements. Come on. I'm on it here. Look at this.
0: That is wonderful.
1: I'm on it. I've been playing the wrong sport. No, I'm playing cricket. I'm clearly a Petanque.
0: You could have been a professional Petanque.
1: And my foot looked beautifully behind the line.
0: Do you think? I think that might be a no ball.
1: How's that? It's behind the line? Oh, you're not getting us on a technicality because that's 2-0 South London. 2-0.
0: I'm going to attack it just inside that leaf there. That's perfect. Absolute spot on. Sit.
1: Yeah, you've got that one. 2-1.
0: 2-1.
1: Stop.
0: I just like the fact that this needs a little...
1: Yes.
0: What's happened there? How's that come? Someone's kicked
1: the
0: that.
1: Old backspin.
0: That someone's kicked that.
1: Nope, backspin.
0: I just turned around to get my ball.
1: Oh, that's disgusting behaviour.
0: 2-2.
1: 2-2, series on the line, 5-match series.
0: That's perfect, isn't it?
1: Oh my god!
0: I can't even get to not get that out of the way.
1: I just lulled you in for 2 rounds, give you some hope, and then bang!
0: That's poor.
2: Now, one of the most hotly anticipated films of the summer, Christopher Nolan's The Odyssey, has its world premiere tonight in London. Nolan won 7 Oscars, didn't he, with his last film, Oppenheimer, including Best Movie and Best Director. Now he returns with an adaptation of the nearly 3,000-year-old ancient Greek poem. Here's our arts and entertainment correspondent, Katie Spencer, who's on the red carpet.
3: The Odyssey is one of the foundational works of Western literature, written nearly 3,000 years ago. And Christopher Nolan has, of course, built a career turning challenging material into event cinema. He did it with Inception, he did it with Interstellar and Oppenheimer. But this may be his boldest challenge yet. Universal has reportedly backed this film with a budget of $250 million, which would make this one of the most expensive literary adaptations ever made. I can tell you the film itself is something to behold. It's shot across many different countries, entirely on IMAX cameras. It is a spectacle. And Nolan hasn't exactly gone cheap on the cast either. It is one of the most star-studded ensembles Hollywood has seen in years, led by Matt Damon. Here's what some of its stars told me about what it's like to work with Nolan on this.
4: It's interesting. He's almost like an independent filmmaker, but he's working at this incredible scale. So he'll gather all the elements that he needs, but then he discovers it in real time through the performance, through what he sees. And so it's this very free, wonderful creative experience.
5: He's a director that is constantly challenging us as the audience. He's pushing the envelope. He's testing the boundaries of cinema. And to be a young actor and be a part of that is pretty awesome.
6: When I read the script, first of all, not only is he a brilliant director, he's an incredible screenwriter. I mean, for him to condense 800 pages, 19,000 lines into less than 3 hours, it's genius. It's sheer genius. He's a visionary.
3: The big question is whether modern audiences will actually turn out for this. Forget about Odysseus's journey. This is a high-stakes voyage for Hollywood. Can Christopher Nolan persuade audiences that one of humanity's oldest stories is a must-see big-screen event? If anyone can, it's surely going to be Christopher Nolan.
2: Katie Spencer. Let's finish the hour with a look at the weather.
7: Dinner under the stars tonight?
8: That reminds me of our travel insurance.
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2: So it is turning very warm again, hot in the south, and it will become essentially dry as well. Northern Scotland will be cloudy into the evening with prolonged rain in the far north and a few patchy outbreaks in the west, but Shetland looks mainly dry. Elsewhere, most places will be dry with some sunshine almost unbroken in the south, but some southwestern coasts will be rather grey. Scotland will see the heavy rain in the north clearing tonight, but patchy light outbreaks will continue over northern and western parts. Most other places look dry, but it'll turn rather murky over many western coasts and hills. Quite muggy in the southeast. Southern parts look dry and sunny tomorrow morning.
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2: And that is it from the UK tonight. Up next, it's The World with Yalda Hakeem. We'll be back tomorrow night at 8 o'clock. From all of us here, very good evening.

0: Tonight, Donald Trump sparks allegations of foul play after intervening with FIFA to suspend a red card for one of Team USA's star players. The integrity of the game is at stake, says Europe's footballing authority, but the president doubles down, calling into question the referee who sent off Fowler and Balogun.
1: I didn't think it was a foul. And, you know, again, I'm good at this stuff. I didn't think it was a foul. This referee who is a little bit suspect.
0: FIFA's boss has denied any wrongdoing, but has his Peace Prize winner set a precedent that could fatally undermine trust in the World Cup? I'll speak to the European Union's Commissioner for Sport also tonight. Millions take to the streets of Tehran for the funeral of former Supreme Leader Ayatollah Ali Khamenei. We'll be live inside Iran, hearing voices calling for revenge against Donald Trump. We speak to the son of a Palestinian doctor detained without charge by the Israeli authorities for over 550 days, as fears for his health grow.
2: The helplessness, the oppression, the heartbreak. Watching my father, the dearest person to me, a doctor who dedicated his life to saving children, now being killed before my eyes.
0: And we hear from the families worst affected by an apparent crackdown on Christianity taking place in China. All that and more coming up on The World with me, Yalda Hakim. Good evening. Donald Trump has spent much of his presidency reshaping America's approach to war, diplomacy and global alliances. Today, though, it was football that drew his attention. In an extraordinary intervention, the president of the United States publicly questioned a refereeing decision at the World Cup. And within hours, the suspension of Team USA's star striker, Fowler and Balogun, was overturned. Tonight, that sequence of events has sparked an international row over sporting integrity, political influence, and whether the world's biggest game can really remain separate from the world's most powerful politicians. Speaking in the Oval Office, Mr. Trump revealed he had spoken to FIFA President Gianni Infantino about Balogun, who was sent off in the United States' last match, a decision that would have ruled him out of tonight's knockout tie against Belgium. Hours later, the red card was suspended pending further review. Mrs. Trump insisted the challenge was not a foul and suggested the referee was a little bit suspect. FIFA insists the disciplinary process was conducted independently. But Mr. Trump's intervention has prompted an unusual broad backlash. UEFA warned that political pressure must never cast doubt on the integrity of officiating. Even Sepp Blatter, the former FIFA president, said football must never become a playground for political power. We'll be getting reaction to this growing controversy in a moment, but let's have a listen to more of what Trump said a little earlier.
1: I asked for a review because I didn't think it was a foul. And, you know, again, I'm good at this stuff. I didn't think it was a foul. I thought it was two great athletes that crashed into each other and got entangled. That was not a guy punching somebody in the face or anything. And you want to see a game with your best players. I think they made a really brilliant decision. I think the referee's call was horrible. And nobody talks about that. They talk about the red card like it's fine. Nobody talks. The referee's decision to red card. I didn't know what the hell a red card was. When I found out, I said, you got to be kidding. This guy just hands up. Okay, your best player is not going to play next week or in the next game. I said, wow, that's a lot of power. That's terrible. But then I looked at his past and it wasn't so great.
0: Well, that was Trump earlier. Our sports correspondent Rob Harris has more. Have a listen.
3: This isn't surprising that Donald Trump has wanted to claim the credit to talk up his role in getting Florian Balogun's red card suspension frozen so he's eligible to play for the US against Belgium. But this leaves the FIFA president Gianni Infantino politically exposed because there are rules in world football from within FIFA that ban government interference in footballing decisions. And it was Infantino who received a call from Trump asking for this injustice, as he called it, to be overturned, that direct lobbying from the White House on a footballing matter. And perhaps we might have expected more meddling in this World Cup so far by Trump, but actually he's been surprisingly quiet until now, and it has created huge problems for Infantino. We've got Belgium complaining about Balogun suddenly becoming eligible, and from European football's governing body, they're concerned now that a precedent has been set because an automatic one-match ban should have been served by Balogun after he was sent off in the last US game in the round of 32 victory against Bosnia-Herzegovina for a tackle, having scored earlier in that match. And UEFA said that they expressed disbelief at such an unprecedented, incomprehensible and unjustifiable decision. And they talk about the integrity and credibility of football being at stake. Now, we have heard from Infantino. He's taken a day defending himself. What he hasn't done is said why this red card suspension was lifted, unlike other players who've been sent off at this World Cup. He did confirm he'd received a call from Donald Trump. He says he receives calls regularly from world leaders. And in the statement, he said this: during our conversation, I explained that there was an ongoing legal process involving FIFA's independent judicial bodies and that the case would be decided in due course by the competent bodies. That is how FIFA's system works, and it is a principle that I will always uphold. Well, we'll see what the consequence of that is. What do other FAs say? Certainly the sense from across football is there's no impending ethics investigation, for example, into Infantino. It seems that close alliance between Infantino and Trump has delivered a result. The US wanted to get their striker back in the team. The question is, what sort of a precedent has this set? And has Infantino exposed himself so politically that there will be consequences?
0: That was Rob Harris reporting there. Well, the relationship between Gianni Infantino and Donald Trump is something that really does transcend the formal roles that they have. Here's what the FIFA president told me when I spoke to him earlier this year in a very rare sit-down interview. It was before the World Cup, shortly after Donald Trump was awarded the FIFA Peace Prize. Have a listen.
4: I'm fortunate to have an excellent, a great relationship with President Trump. We met during his first mandate when the United States, Canada and Mexico were bidding to host the World Cup. We actually met for the first time after the announcement, after the decision for them to host. And I found him from the outset very, very engaging, very motivated to help FIFA, to help the game grow, and we established this friendship, this relationship.
0: Do you speak to President Trump every day? How often do you?
4: No. I don't speak to him every day. No. Every now and then.
0: I mean, clearly, you know, there is a relationship, and you therefore gave him a peace prize. Why did you feel he was worthy of that peace prize? Why did you think that it was important to give it to him?
4: And this is our slogan, our motto, FIFA, is football unites the world. So the fact that we unite everyone goes hand in hand with peace. So whatever we can do to help peace in the world, we would be doing it. And for this reason, for some time we were thinking about, you know, we should do something to reward people who do something. And when this whole situation recently, also with Gaza last year, happened, I mean, how many 60,000 people were killed, died in Gaza, and then it stopped. It did stop. Well, we have to stand for peace. We have to support everyone who does something for peace.
0: There is no doubt that he played an instrumental role when it came to Gaza and the ceasefire there. But of course, the criticism is around Venezuela, for example, you know, plucking Maduro from the capital, taking him to New York, the threats against Greenland. There are accusations that President Trump has also been a destabilizing force.
4: Yes, but if we speak about the Peace Prize, and this FIFA Peace Prize actually will be an annual one, so every year we will award a person who engages for peace. If we speak about, you know, what is the main responsibility of a leader of a country. I think it must be to protect first his country and then the people generally.
0: That was Gianni Infantino speaking to me earlier this year. Let's go straight to Washington and speak with our international correspondent, Alex Rossier. Alex, we just played a clip there. You know, this relationship has been quite controversial. It's probably, from Gianni Infantino's point of view, it's not something he wanted in the middle of this World Cup with just a week and a half to go till it's over. But it has put a real spotlight on the nature of this relationship.
5: Yeah, it has. And it's interesting, Yalda, because he came out, a few hours ago with a response to some of the criticism about this decision. He acknowledged that this phone call did happen with Donald Trump. The two men chatted. They talked through the red card. But he says that that is all it was. The actual ruling itself, that was conducted by an independent committee within FIFA, which is autonomous and it's completely independent. And he is essentially suggesting it's got nothing to do with the conversation he had with Donald Trump. But the problem is not really just one of optics. It's also the fact that rules don't seem to be being applied to every other nation and every other player. I mean, if you look back through the World Cup, I think something like 189 red cards since the beginning of the World Cup have been given out to players. You've got to go all the way back to 1962 to find, even in a comparison with this, of a red card being overturned. So it is extraordinarily unusual for this to happen, which is why many people are saying that, you know, this effectively looks corrupt. It's, you know, you have an extraordinarily powerful man picking up the phone, intervening when things aren't going America's way, that they're a top striker can't play in a key game. This is the biggest game that the United States has ever really had on the international stage. And he's picked up the phone and got this striker reinstated so he can play again. Now, he may have won the appeal, Yalda, but I think universally across football is the loser in all of this. And I think there are many people here tonight, you know, questioning and saying that really this does undermine the credibility of this World Cup.
0: Alex, thank you as always for that update. Well, earlier I spoke to Glenn McAuliffe, the European Union's Commissioner for Sport. Have a listen.
6: I speak as someone who is deeply passionate about the sport and about the game. And that I've been following this discussion practically all morning around the controversy that's been created with FIFA's decision to suspend the one-match ban for this U.S. men's national team player. And I think this is the wrong decision. It raises so many questions from a sporting perspective, from a fairness perspective, and it creates an unnecessary controversy. Then if I speak also as commissioner, I fundamentally believe that politicians and politics should be kept separate from match rules, from decisions taken by referees, and from the way that sport is governed more broadly. And I think that fundamentally sport should be allowed to keep its independence when it comes to such decisions, and no politician it should not cross any politician's mind to put pressure on sporting federations, on sporting bodies, when it comes to these decisions. I think that we should continuously advocate, continuously champion the independence of the sporting movement in taking these decisions. There was one interview that I've seen over the last few hours that I think sums this up perfectly, why this is so dangerous. It was the interview with the England manager, with Thomas Tuchel. And I think he said something along the lines that if this is something that we're going to start accepting going forward, the real question is, where does this end? Because tomorrow, today we're discussing a red card, we're discussing a ban. Tomorrow we could be discussing which referee officiates which match. We could be discussing, you know, performance-enhancing drugs and pressure made by politicians on these issues, and I don't think that should be the case.
0: So you feel that this sets a quite a dangerous precedent, that it's beyond a controversy, and it's a moment that could change the direction that these major sports take when we see politicians intervening directly with the decision, you know, that is made by a referee and then by a disciplinary body, that it now sets something far more dangerous in motion.
6: Yeah, I think this creates an unnecessary risk. It puts questions on the independence of the sporting movement. It's puts pressure on the independence of the sporting movement. And there's a risk that this creates a race to the bottom. It creates a downward spiral in terms of pressure on the sporting movement. And I, again, refer to what Thomas Tuchel said earlier today, is where will this end?
0: Gianni Infantino, as you know, has put out a statement defending his position. He says that he fields calls from world leaders, from governments all of the time, that this is not unusual, that different requests are made, but it's not something that he then personally intervenes in, that there is a body that reviews this and that body is independent. But this idea that the US president or other leaders would call him and have a conversation with him about such issues is not unusual. Just your reaction to that.
6: Well, first and foremost, I'm not here to speak for Gianni Infantino. What I would say is that essentially I don't see anything wrong between dialogue between political leaders and the sporting movement. Indeed, that there are a lot of issues on which we cooperate, on which a lot of good work is being done, whether it's on sports and sports providing role models for young people, whether it's on collaboration with sporting organization, on educational initiatives. And these are avenues on which we need to cooperate much further with the sporting movement, including with FIFA, which is one of the largest stakeholders in sports globally. So I don't see anything wrong with dialogue between politicians and the sporting movement. What I'm saying is that there should not be any interference on match decisions, on the way a referee decides on a particular case, and we should not put such pressure on sporting bodies when it comes to these issues.
0: How do you believe this matter should be resolved now?
6: Well, first of all, I think that FIFA and its bodies should be independently allowed to take their decisions. There are avenues for recourse should one of the parties feel that they need to seek recourse on this case. The Court of Arbitration in Sports, CAS, continues to be, I think, one of the primary avenues where such issues should be resolved. But that should be done independently without political interference.
0: That was Glenn McAuliffe, the European Union's Commissioner for Sport. Let's turn our attention to Iran now. And millions of people have gathered in Tehran for the funeral of former Supreme Leader Ayatollah Ali Khamenei. Streets and airspace in the capital have been shut down for the days-long memorial, which began on Friday and will end on Thursday when Khamenei is buried at the Imam Reza Shrine in Mashhad, his birthplace. And despite the recent agreement with the US, today a member of Iran's Islamic Revolutionary Guard Corps said the war would not be over until Khamenei's death had been avenged. Our international affairs editor Dominic Waghorn has been following today's events from Tehran and picked up a similar appetite for revenge.
7: They came out in their millions for hours. The Supreme Leader's funeral cortege swarmed on the streets of Tehran by huge crowds. From the air, the funeral procession stretching through the capital for mile after mile. On the ground, among the enormous crowds, there was intense grief, but also anger. The familiar cry from Iranians, death to America. From people who now want revenge for their fallen leader.
8: What is your message to President Trump today?
9: We kill you. We totally, all of us, want to kill you.
2: You yellow dog, Iran is your opponent, and we will take revenge for the blood of our supreme leader.
7: There was also a sense of relief and pride. Iranians have made it through this war.
9: Proud of my people, my country, and proud to be here, to say it out loud to every people in the world, to see us standing here for our leader and for everything else.
7: Iran is used to huge funerals, but this was on a scale and intensity we haven't seen here for decades.
8: Iran's leaders hope that this sends a resounding message to their enemies that America and Israel's war was futile, and that by assassinating Ali Khamenei, they have only strengthened his government, not toppled it, by galvanizing this kind of public support and sympathy.
7: The Iranians may now be negotiating with America over how to end the war for good. But there was little patience for any idea of compromise among the faithful here.
9: I have a deep sorrow, but I'm here to tell the world that we are not afraid of America. We are not afraid of Trump. Look at the red flags. Look at the red flags. The color is the blood. We are here to say that we want revenge for our martyred supreme leader.
10: It was not only killing a political leader, but a very high religious and spiritual authority. No, the war is not over.
7: This woman spoke for many we've met. Donald Trump, she says, knows he's been beaten.
9: Thank you.
11: My message is that you picked a fight with Iran, and that's the biggest mistake of your life. Iranians never lose, and I would like to tell you that you should stop here before it causes more embarrassment for you.
7: There are those who did not take part today in this deeply divided country. Some who protested on these streets against the government and have been killed for it before the war. But this was a massive show of support for the government from millions of Iranians that seems only to have grown because of the war and the assassination that started it.
0: And Dom joins us live from Tehran. Dom, on paper and as far as this MOU that Donald Trump put together, it feels like the war should be over, but the sense I get just watching your piece there is it's far from the reality on the ground.
8: Yeah, very much so, Yalda. I mean, certainly the mood on the ground is one of sadness. People are deeply moved, but also a real thirst for vengeance. And I think that is going to inform politics here and geopolitics in the region. Looking ahead for what this means for Iran, I think what we've seen today is an Iranian government that's resurgent to some extent, that is and has been successful at rebuilding its power base to some extent and rebuilding its popular support. Let's remember that at the start of this year, it was so unpopular, tens of thousands of Iranians took to the streets of multiple cities across this country protesting against the government, and thousands of them were killed in the brutal crackdown that followed. And yet today, we have seen millions of Iranians on the streets turning out to honour the leader of that government. And being amongst them, there's no sense of this being a renter crowd, as if that was possible on the kind of numbers and scale that we've seen today. There's no doubting really the fervour, both religious and political, of the people we met. A real sense of kind of incandescent rage of what happened 4 months ago when Israel decided it would simply assassinate the leader of a sovereign state and then begin a war along with America that is illegal under most interpretations of international law. And also a sense of pride that we heard from that woman there, that young woman, and that we've heard that from Iranians, even those who don't support the government, even those outside the country, that this country has stood up to a superpower and a regional hegemon and has prevailed. And many people here believe that they have been victorious. That doesn't mean to say the opposition has melted away. It hasn't been hard for us to find people, particularly young people, who off camera, they won't go on camera to say this for fear of reprisals, but off camera, they won't really hide their contempt for Khamenei. They say some of them have said he was a bad leader, and many of them have said they simply aren't going to come or would not be going to the funeral. I think the frustration for them, of course, is that Ali Khamenei was an ill, sick man, and the chances of success were probably of change, were likely to be more successful were he to have died naturally. And the fact that he's been martyred by Israel and America
12: has left behind a leadership that is undoubtedly more hardline, that is less willing to compromise, arguably, and is likely to be richer through the MOU and any deal that follows, because the talk is of billions of dollars coming their way. And the fear, I think, amongst their opponents is that will be used to strengthen that apparatus of internal repression and surveillance in this country, and it will make change much less likely. So I think you have to conclude, really, from what we've seen here today, that, and agree with some of the sentiments in that piece from the people we met here, that the decision to assassinate him and begin this war has been a massive miscalculation. And I think what we've seen today is a kind of spectacular illustration of that conclusion.
0: Dom, is there also a sense that this is a nation that is unlikely to go back to sort of pre-February 28 when this war started period, that you know, that status quo, it no longer exists, and this is perhaps now this nation that feels more emboldened is going to take a sort of a more aggressive approach when it comes to where it stands with the United States going forward?
12: Yeah, I think that depends on who you talk to. If you talk to the fervent faithful, the supporters of the government that we've been speaking to today, they certainly want vengeance. They want to have revenge. They are furious at what happened, and they want to see their government do a lot to avenge the death of their supreme leader. And the hardliners in the government are certainly likely to push for that kind of sentiment to be translated into policy. If you talk to senior diplomats, though, as we did in the third and fourth week of this war, they're more pragmatic and moderate, and they will say that everything has changed. The whole sort of chessboard has been tipped over. There is an opportunity, they say, of a grand bargain, of all the nations in the region recognising each other to some extent, and a new kind of beginning. The frustration for them is that they don't feel there is the kind of diplomatic nous on the other side amongst the Americans to make that kind of thing happen. And they do believe that Israel is likely to try and wreck and sabotage any chance of progress in that direction. So I think undoubtedly there are conflicts and ambiguities and ambivalence in the Iranian leadership here. It's hard to read who is entirely in charge. But if you look at it in sort of human terms, You have a leadership led by a man whose father was killed in this attack, whose other family members have been killed, who is apparently left disfigured and badly injured. You have to wonder what kind of mood he would be in to compromise with the country's enemies. And there are hardliners in his government who certainly have become more powerful and are likely to become, I think, more rich in terms of resources as an outcome of these negotiations. So I think, yes, things have changed, obviously, fundamentally since February the 28th, but probably in ways that certainly those people in this country who are yearning for change are unlikely to see their dreams fulfilled anytime soon.
0: Dom from Tehran, thank you so much. This is The World with me, Yalda Hakim. Still to come, why Christians in China turning to underground churches to practice their faith.

0: Sky News has visited the sites and the families worst affected by what appears to be a crackdown on Christianity taking place in China. Freedom of religious belief is enshrined in China's constitution. Of China's tens of millions of Christians, many worship in churches that are part of the Three Self-Patriotic Movement. These are state-sanctioned legal Protestant churches overseen by the Communist Party. But many Christians choose to worship in so-called house churches, which reject state oversight. For their own protection, these churches often worship in secret and increasingly online. Since last year, these churches have seen a rise in arrests and raids. The Zion Church, one of the largest unregistered churches in China, saw 18 members arrested. Its founder, Pastor Ezra Jin, has now been released. Helen Ann Smith's report begins with the wife of another Zion Church pastor who remains in detention. Cherry Gung fled China following her husband's arrest.
1: We can't say exactly where this is. We can say that to China, this scene is subversive and this woman is on the run. What you're looking at is a rare thing to be able to film. An underground religion, a persecuted church pushing on. Cherry is a member of Zion Church, a Chinese Protestant movement, unsanctioned and unaccepted. This is what Sunday service now looks like, and she knows they're being watched.
2: They were talking like, be faithful to Chairman Mao, faithful to CCP and to the country.
3: But your belief is that these are being posted by people who are trying to intimidate you, not just harmless members of the public.
2: Yeah.
1: But anguish lurks just below the surface. Grief for the home that they fled, the people they were forced to leave.
2: That's in Beijing, a cafeteria.
1: Her husband, Gao Yingjia, is a pastor in the Zion Church. He was arrested in October and is charged with fraud. She sought safety abroad.
2: As a Christian in China, we knew there would be a risk, but you can never say that you are fully prepared for this. My son told me, Mom, I really miss Beijing. I miss my home. It's the same for me. I just really want to go home, go back to the normal life. But I knew at the moment we couldn't go back.
1: The arrests of Zion Church leaders were coordinated and countrywide, seemingly part of a much wider crackdown. The targets were underground churches, those that want independence from the state and its rules, a desire that is not allowed here. If you want to understand what all of this means for China and its Christians, then the city of Wenzhou is a good place to start. This area is known as the Jerusalem of China. But worship here is only allowed in churches affiliated and overseen by the state. Its presence and its rules are pervasive. Su Li Chan has worked in this church for nearly 25 years. It's a community that follows the rules, but that knows it needs to be careful.
4: As long as you don't openly oppose them, there aren't any issues. They often come and sit at the back to listen to the sermons. Officials from the town government do this frequently. They're quite good to us.
1: This is the party secretary, he tells me. We've been inside for less than 10 minutes. We have no idea how they knew we were here. The authorities are calling him, and it's time that we left. We visited multiple sites in this area, asked about multiple churches.
5: Was it very big when it was there?
1: There was universal unease.
6: Before were there more?
1: An understanding that this subject is sensitive.
5: The overriding impression you get from being here and speaking to people in these communities is just this deep sense
1: of nervousness, the feeling that just one step out of line could have really dire consequences. But what feels certain is that the space here to operate and worship in a way that is meaningfully independent from the Chinese Communist Party feels to have dramatic

0: The church here rejected a national flag on its premises. Shortly after, its cross was forcibly removed. It takes us a moment to find it, but this is it today. The site where the church once stood, now flattened.
1: The site where this church was taken down is literally just up here. There's lots of police. We're pretty aware we're already being watched and followed as well.
0: Extreme measures were taken to stop locals filming what happened here. We were no exception.
2: They're coming up to us now.
3: Huh?
0: Authorities did not respond when we asked why they demolished the church. The response here says plenty.
2: Drive.
0: Cherry's husband is still being held in this detention centre. The ordeal for many here continues. China says cases will be handled in accordance with the law and insists that religion here is free. And while some are happy to worship alongside state wishes, others fear the incursion and the might of this state that feels it must be almighty. Helen Ann Smith, Sky News in southern China.
1: This is The World with me, Yalda Hakim. Next up on the programme, growing concerns for the health of a Gazan doctor who's been held in an Israeli prison for 18 months without charge.

0: doctor detained without charge by the Israeli authorities has spoken to Sky News about his feelings of helplessness as fears grow that his father might die in prison. Dr. Hossam Abu Safia was arrested at work in December 2024 and transferred to solitary confinement in a high-security facility. Here's our Middle East correspondent Adam Parsons.
1: Dr. Hossam Abu Safia became a familiar figure in the first year of the war in Gaza. The director of the Kamal Adwan Hospital, he was hailed by many for saving lives, for keeping going while war raged, and for speaking out, including on Sky News.
2: I am Dr. Hossam Abu Safia. I am speaking from operation room from Kamal Adwan Hospitals. I am speaking with, and we are suffering.
1: He continued operating while his hospital was under siege for 85 days, here treating a group of wounded children. His work going on even after his own son had been killed by an Israeli airstrike. But Israel accused Abu Safia of assisting Hamas fighters. He was arrested 18 months ago and has been in prison ever since without ever being charged with a crime. This is the most recent image we have of him, appearing remotely at a court hearing last month. His lawyer claims Abu Safia has been tortured and is now close to death. His family are reeling.
3: How worried are you that your father could die in jail?
4: When he told the lawyer this may be the last time you see me and this may be the end, they brought me here to kill me, it felt as though those words weren't meant only for the lawyer, but for us and for the whole world. The helplessness, the oppression, the heartbreak, watching my father, the dearest person to me, a doctor who dedicated his life to saving children, now being killed before my eyes while I can do nothing to help him.
1: In Israel, a human rights group is pursuing the government in court, demanding an explanation for why Abu Safia and 13 other doctors are still being held.
5: In front of the Israeli court itself, in front of the Israeli legal system, that's a fact. He's not facing charges. Why he's being held without charges? We believe that now, after a year and a half, the Israeli authorities are afraid of the voice of Dr. Hossam. They're afraid of the stories, of the the horrifics that he will describe about what he faced during this period.
1: In Gaza, the questions remain. The Israeli military told us that Abu Safia had first been arrested due to alleged involvement in terrorist activities. It has not provided any evidence to support that claim. The Israeli prison service did not respond to our requests. It has previously said the claims of mistreatment are false. Gaza is still haunted. So many deaths, so much destruction, and so many unresolved stories of people like Hossam Abu Safia. Adam Parsons, Sky News, Jerusalem.
0: Well, let's speak now to Dr. Derek Summerfield, a member of the British Medical Association and psychiatrist with over 30 years' research and experience of war and torture victims. Thank you so much for joining us here on the programme. You've campaigned quite publicly for Dr. Hossam. When you hear his lawyer's account and what his son was saying there about feeling helpless, what's your reaction? Dr. Derek Summerfield, can you hear me? Looks like we've lost Dr. Summerfield, but we will come back to him as soon as we can get him back. Let's go back to our top story for now and the growing controversy sparked by President Trump for his intervention in the freezing of a red card for one of the US football team's star players. Let's just play you a clip from Senator Ted Cruz thanking Donald Trump. Let's just have a listen.
6: Now, on behalf of all Americans, thank you for getting rid of that ridiculous red card. This is his.
7: That was interesting.
6: It was spectacular. There was a reason the FIFA trophy sat here for as long as it did.
0: That was Ted Cruz there responding to this controversy that we've been hearing about today, where Donald Trump confirmed that he asked FIFA to review its star striker Fallarin Balogun's one-match suspension at the World Cup. And we've been getting a range of reaction and backlash to this. Let's just hear from the US Secretary of State, Marco Rubio, now.
7: It was a bad decision. They shouldn't even be reviewing these things on slow motion, right? It should be reviewed in live action. I think it was the right decision to reverse it. And if you're Belgium, why would you want to play a game and win a match, and then you win this match, and then everyone will argue you didn't really win it because their best player, their leading scorer, was not on the pitch during the match. So it's kind of unusual because, generally speaking, I mean, if you're playing, you want the other side to be at its best.
0: That's Marco Rubio, the US Secretary of State, speaking there. Well, earlier we got reaction from Gary Neville, former England defender and now a respected pundit for Sky News. Have a listen.
8: It's unprecedented. I've never seen anything like it in my life. It's ridiculous. But am I surprised with the sort of people involved? No, I'm not surprised. I don't think any of us should be. And sporting integrity now in this competition has, to be fair, been put into question once again. And, you know, FIFA, I mean, what are they doing? What are they doing?
0: That was Gary Neville speaking there. Now, the Dalai Lama turns 91 years old today, and although Tibetans are grateful for his long life, there's growing anxiety about a future without him. That's because his death could spark a greater struggle for autonomy between China and Tibet. Sky's Neville Lazarus travelled to the Dalai Lama's home in McLeod Ganj in northern India. Let's have a listen.
9: There are few in the modern world whose life sustains a people's identity, anchors its culture, tradition and politics, shapes a geopolitical fault line that troubles a superpower. His Holiness, the 14th Dalai Lama, is all of this. Not by ambition, but by faith, history and circumstances. As they gather to celebrate his life, even the most devoted acknowledge his impermanence. It's the reincarnation of the next Dalai Lama, which is at the forefront of confrontation. Often derided as a separatist, China says a rebirth must comply with its laws and regulations and would need approval by the Chinese government. A demand rejected by the head of the Tibetan government in exile in India.
10: No, it's completely absurd. A government that does not believe in any religion, that does not believe in Buddhism, how can they be responsible for the final approval? This was never the case in the case of Tibet. In Tibet, traditionally, it was never followed. So what we have been doing here, of course, China will plan. They have been planning for the last more than 25 years, waiting for this Dalai Lama to die, and hope that once this Dalai Lama dies, then the Tibetan issue will have a natural death.
9: It will be momentous. Consequences that will define the future of a community for generations. Being pragmatic and realistic, the Dalai Lama sought the middle way, a path seeking genuine autonomy within China, abandoning the long-standing demand of complete independence.
11: Why do I not have the memory of Tibet?
9: But many disagreed, particularly the youth, as the compromise has yielded little, frustrating them.
12: Our problem is not with His Holiness and the Tibetan people. Our problem is with China and India and all the other countries who side with China and who are trying to erase the very name of Tibet. It is not with the happiest mind that His Holiness is seeking autonomy. Who would want to be part of someone else's country? Who? No one. We want independence. Independence is our deservingly our right.
9: A prayer for 52-year-old Lobga, who self-immolated in front of the United Nations headquarters in New York. A community plunged into sadness once again for the sake of freedom. The Dalai Lama has safeguarded his people's identity for a lifetime. Now, the collective generations must rise to sustain it beyond him. Neville Lazarus, Sky News in McLeod Ganj, Dharamshala.
0: Let's go back to Dr. Derek Summerfield, a member of the British Medical Association and psychiatrist with over 30 years' research and experience of war and torture victims. Thank you so much, Dr. Summerfield, for joining us again. It's good to have you with us. We were watching a piece there on Dr. Hossam and hearing from his lawyer as well as his son. I just want to get your reaction to that because, of course, we know that you've been publicly campaigning for the release of Dr. Hossam.
13: Yes. Well, the backdrop to his continued attention is the sense that of Israel's impunity about all health professionals anywhere. 1,700 health professionals have been killed in Gaza on duty since 23, a number of them in prison, and particularly Dr. Adnan Al-Bursh, who was the head of orthopedics at one of the big hospitals there. So I think they wanted to make an example of him. Maybe, as someone suggested in the report, to release him would mean that he can describe everything that's happened to him. But there's nothing special about what's happened to him. He clearly has been under torture and starvation. Apparently he's at half his weight. He's in a tiny cell. You know, they probably would rather that he die than he be released. And after all, there are 9,000 Palestinians who have not faced trial sitting in prisons. Many of them are doctors. Many of them, we hear that a whole lot of other doctors are being held as well. But I suppose that Dr. Abu Safia has come to represent the plight of the health service in Gaza when they are faced by a state that doesn't just kill doctors and nurses and assistants by accident, but aims for them by way of destroying the society and the schools and the universities. That's why Gaza is a heap of ruins. And he, because he has, you know, he's had that status, and because he is still a survivor, Israel would rather let him, wither away in prison than release him, it would seem. Despite many pleas, and the British Medical Association have called out for his release or whatever, but, you know, Israel has impunity. Impunity is the key to understanding these things.
0: Do you think enough is being done by the global medical community? And you know, I'll also quote Hamish Faulkner, the Minister for the Middle East and North Africa, who said, "We've raised his case again today with the Israeli authorities. Britain's commitment to the rule of law and fair trial is resolute." Of course, the Israeli military has responded and said that accused Dr. Hossam of being arrested due to alleged involvement in terrorist activities, but they haven't provided any evidence of that.
13: No, they haven't. They say that about everything. Every time they bomb a hospital, they say, "We think there was a Hamas command post in the basement." Look, this is a grotesque policy. You know, he is one of the victims. What we're seeing here, you know, these are Geneva Convention violations, yeah? Attacking hospitals, doctors, Mathilde, ambulances, and the like.
0: I'm so sorry.
13: And that's what we face here.
0: Yeah, because we lost you earlier, we've actually run completely out of time on the program. But we're grateful for your time and for joining us.
13: I'm happy that you're covering this story.
0: Thank you so much. And that's it from me and the team. Goodbye.

0: jubilation in the streets, while some emotional.
1: This is a political victory for Prime Minister Modi and his Hindu Nationalist Party.
2: I'm Neville Lazarus and I'm Sky's reporter based in Delhi.
0: Companies like these are helping India in its trajectory to be a serious player in space exploration.
2: Sky News, get the full story first.
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7: You're like, what?
3: Historic day here today. Congratulations. This is a huge moment. But what happens now?

0: Tonight on The Wrap, World Cup outrage as Donald Trump defends his extraordinary intervention, which saw a top U.S. player reinstated despite his red card.
1: I asked for a review because I didn't think it was a foul. And, you know, again, I'm good at this stuff. I didn't think it was a foul. I thought it was two great athletes that crashed into each other and got entangled.
0: Also tonight, we ask Nigel Farage about the financial support that he received from a convicted criminal. We report from Iran on the calls for revenge against America as millions of people take to the streets for Ayatollah Ali Khamenei's funeral. Sky agrees a deal to buy ITV's media and entertainment arm, aiming to become a UK-focused streaming giant. Plus,
2: the movie felt more like an expedition than a film a lot of the time, because we were just out there in the elements.
0: Matt Damon talks to Sky News about the challenges of making Christopher Nolan's new movie, The Odyssey. We're going to discuss the day's biggest stories with the former First Minister of Northern Ireland, Baroness Foster, and the columnist and broadcaster, Steve Richards. Plus, we're going to take a first look at the front pages of tomorrow's papers at half past the hour. Good evening, Arlene and Steve. Welcome to you both. Well, we begin tonight with the row threatening to overshadow the World Cup. Donald Trump today defended an extraordinary intervention that saw him phone FIFA's president to lobby for a one-match ban for the USA's top striker to be overturned. Mr. Trump claimed that Folan Balogun had never committed a foul and that depriving the United States of its best player would be a stain on the tournament. Well, FIFA later overturned the ban, allowing Balogun to play in tonight's last 16 match against Belgium. The Belgian coach has described the decision as a joke, while UEFA, that's the European football's governing body, says the ruling is incomprehensible and unjustifiable and has put the integrity of the game at stake. Well, here's what Mr. Trump had to say.
1: I asked for a review because I didn't think it was a foul. And, you know, again, I'm good at this stuff. I didn't think it was a foul. I thought it was two great athletes that crashed into each other and got entangled. That was not a guy punching somebody in the face or anything. And you want to see a game with your best players. I think they made a really brilliant decision. I think the referee's call was horrible. And nobody talks about that. They talk about the red card like it's fine. Nobody talks. The referee's decision to red card. I didn't know what the hell a red card was. When I found out, I said, you got to be kidding. This guy just hands up. Okay, your best player is not going to play next week or in the next game. I said, wow, that's a lot of power. That's terrible. But then I looked at his past, and it wasn't so great.
0: So quite the intervention. Didn't know what a red card was. Well, our sports correspondent Rob Harris has this assessment of Mr. Trump's relationship with FIFA.
3: This isn't surprising that Donald Trump has wanted to claim the credit to talk up his role in getting Florian Balogun's red card suspension frozen so he's eligible to play for the US against Belgium. But this leaves the FIFA president Gianni Infantino politically exposed because there are rules in world football from within FIFA that ban government interference in footballing decisions. And it was Infantino who received a call from Trump asking for this injustice, as he called it, to be overturned, that direct lobbying from the White House on a footballing matter. And perhaps we might have expected more meddling in this World Cup so far by Trump, but actually he's been surprisingly quiet until now, and it has created huge problems for Infantino. We've got Belgium complaining about Balogun suddenly becoming eligible, and from European football's governing body, they're concerned now that a precedent has been set because an automatic one-match ban should have been served by Balogun after he was sent off in the last US game in the round of 32 victory against Bosnia-Herzegovina for a tackle, having scored earlier in that match. And UEFA said that they expressed disbelief at such an unprecedented, incomprehensible and unjustifiable decision. And they talk about the integrity and credibility of football being at stake. Now, we have heard from Infantino. He's taken a day defending himself. What he hasn't done is said why this red card suspension was lifted, unlike other players who've been sent off at this World Cup. He did confirm he'd received a call from Donald Trump. He says he receives calls regularly from world leaders. And in the statement, he said this: "During our conversation, I explained that there was an ongoing legal process involving FIFA's independent judicial bodies and that the case would be decided in due course by the competent bodies. That is how FIFA's system works, and it is a principle that I will always uphold." Well, we'll see what the consequence of that is. What do other FAs say? Certainly the sense from across football is there's no impending ethics investigation, for example, into Infantino. It seems that close alliance between Infantino and Trump has delivered a result. The US wanted to get their striker back in the team. The question is, what sort of a precedent has this set? And has Infantino exposed himself so politically that there will be consequences?
0: Well, let's bring in our international correspondent, Alex Rossi, who joins us now from Washington. Alex, red cards can often be quite controversial, but this has suddenly become incredibly political.
4: Red cards are controversial, but they tend to stay with the player. In this case, that hasn't happened at all. The USA-Belgium game gets underway in a few hours' time in Seattle, and it's understood that Florin Balogun will be on the team sheet. UEFA has called this unprecedented and unjustified. Yes, the controversy continues. Now, earlier today, the US President Donald Trump was in the Oval Office, where he was talking about making the call with Gianni Infantino, the FIFA president. But also there was Senator Ted Cruz, who had this exchange with Donald Trump. It's pretty awkward. See what you make of it. He kind of said what everybody was thinking.
5: "On behalf of all Americans, thank you for getting rid of that ridiculous red card." This is his...
6: That was interesting.
5: It was spectacular. There was a reason the FIFA trophy sat here for as long as it did.
4: Well, Donald Trump admits that he did have a phone call about the red card with the FIFA president, but denies getting rid of it, as Ted Cruz says. He said he didn't intervene in that way. But as far as the footballing world is concerned, and much of the world is concerned, it doesn't really look like that at all. And the danger, of course, is that this undermines the integrity of this World Cup.
0: Alex Rossi with the latest there from Washington. Alex, thank you. And let's get the thoughts now of Arlene and Steve. Arlene, if I can start with you. I mean, it's just absurd. It's not really about sport, this. It's about Donald Trump, I guess, trying to influence even this.
7: Yeah, and I mean, I think UEFA are quite justified to say that it goes wider than just one man and one team. This really goes to the heart of the integrity of the whole game. And I'm pleased to see UEFA taking a stand against FIFA. Obviously, FIFA have... And I think there is some sort of... little-known article, the Daily Telegraph, telling us where you can suspend a red card for a year, and this is what seems to have happened. But, I mean, this is just incredible. If I was the Belgium team manager, I would be outraged about this. Because
0: well,
7: this
0: they
7: guy,
0: are outraged,
7: I mean,
0: yeah.
7: This guy is an excellent striker, but he committed a foul, and... us Brits think when the referee tells you you've got a red card, you've got a red card, and that's it.
0: The Belgian manager actually called it an April Fool's joke, so that's how strongly then,
7: yeah.
0: Of course. But they are expected to play in a couple of hours. I mean, it was quite shameless of Donald Trump even telling us that he didn't really know what a red card was, but he knew
7: but he
0: that
7: knew what
0: that
7: a foul
0: wasn't
7: was.
0: It.
7: He knew what a foul was.
8: I'm pretty good at this kind of thing.
7: Yeah.
8: He's so transparent and so... brazen. On one level, I watched that clip. It's about the fourth time I've seen that clip, and I laugh during it. But it's deadly serious, because you had with the England game a sending off, and the England manager Thomas Tuchel claiming it wasn't a sending off. Mm. Well, is the British Prime Minister going to phone up FIFA and say we want that player to play?
0: Well,
8: next
0: as
8: time?
0: You mentioned that, actually, Sky News understands that the FA is considering appealing to FIFA to ask for Jarrell Concha's suspension to be lifted. You could see how this could be end up being a bit of a domino effect, couldn't it?
7: Yeah, because he has set a precedent now and has allowed this guy who's been given a red card to play the next game. So why can't the England player who was sent off have the same treatment? otherwise it's unfair and he's having special treatment.
0: There's two issues. One is, I guess, about the red card, and one is what Trump is doing. So we actually spoke to ex-England defender Gary Neville a little earlier, and he is despairing about what's happened. Let's take a listen.
6: It's unprecedented. I've never seen anything like it in my life. It's ridiculous. But am I surprised with the sort of people involved? No, I'm not surprised. I don't think any of us should be. And sporting integrity now in this competition has, to be fair, been put into question once again. And, you know, FIFA, I mean, what are they doing? What are they doing?
0: There's two issues. One is whether this really was a red card, and we're probably not the right people to make that assessment.
7: I'm certainly not the right person,
0: to be honest. but then the other is, you know, what Donald Trump is done about this. And it's fair to say that the relationship that Donald Trump has had with Gianni Infantino, the president of FIFA, who famously gave him the inaugural FIFA Peace Prize so that football can unite the world. I'm not sure how much uniting of the world he's done, but it's that relationship as well, isn't it, Arlene?
7: And I mean, he was able to bring the World Cup to America, and this is a continuation of all of that when other countries felt that they should have been the hosts. America was the one that was chosen, and one wonders why that was the case. But there has been a very close relationship between Donald Trump and Infantino. And I think that European countries, and indeed I'm sure as well, those countries like Japan and South Korea, who are such believers in fair play. I mean, even I was amazed to hear the stories of their supporters actually going around and tidying up after themselves in the stadiums in America and everything. So they will be looking at this and going, this is completely...
0: You know who else is a great believer in fair play? Sepp Blatter. Remember him?
7: I do.
0: Former FIFA president. Now, he has said that football must not become a playground for political power. Now, he is obviously not a stranger to accusations of corruption. In fairness, he was never convicted of anything. But it's quite something when he has the sort of moral high ground on this.
8: When he becomes the model of integrity in this saga. It's multi-layered. I mean, I've always wanted to be a football panellist, you know, on the World Cup panel. So let me, for 10 seconds, say, I don't think it was a sending-off offence. But in a way, that's, as you were suggesting, not the issue. It's the, as Gary Neville was saying, the unprecedented thing of a president phoning up and putting pressure on FIFA, and then FIFA making that decision. My guess is the American manager, Pochettino, who I followed closely when he was at Spurs, I'm a Spurs season ticket holder, will be a bit embarrassed, well, a lot embarrassed by this. He was someone who sort of played by the rules, decent person. And I think he will feel a bit kind of bewildered by what has happened. And it is incredible. You know, a world leader, well, the most powerful figure, hosting the thing, influencing the way the rules are being implemented.
0: Very briefly to both of you, does it cast a shadow over the World Cup?
7: I think it does, and I think it will not stop this evening. I think this will grow now because others are coming out and making commentary about it. Jurgen Klopp has made some comments tonight as well. So I think it will cast a shadow. It'll be very interesting to see who wins the game tonight, whether it's Belgium or the
8: USA. Imagine if he scores the winner.
7: Correct.
0: Yeah.
7: You know? I think that will be really bad.
8: That would be quite
0: we'll find out. Yeah. I think it's another 1 a.m.
8: One of those.
0: So, we'll have to not stay up again.
8: Are we going to stay up again?
0: I think we're done. Well, that story will obviously feature on the front of The Guardian. It does, with the headline, Trump admits asking FIFA to review red card for USA. We're going to have a full rundown of what is in the rest of the papers at 5:30. But first, Nigel Farage was visibly angry today when asked about the financial support that he received from a convicted criminal and didn't declare. A spokesperson for Mr. Farage has insisted that no parliamentary rules have been broken, while Reform UK says the benefits were for personal and not political use. Our political correspondent Amanda Acas has more.
9: Was it a mistake not to declare the gifts from George Cotterill, sir?
10: You tell your bosses, you harass my family anymore, and I'll take you to serious consequences. That's what your organisation has done this morning. Go away.
11: Nigel Farage's reaction to questions about the financial support he received from a convicted criminal.
9: Was it a mistake not to declare the gifts, sir?
10: Did you not hear me? You have broken all the rules, Leveson and everything else. Cut.
11: Sky News has not contacted Mr. Farage's family over the story. The Reform UK leader spent the weekend at the American Independence celebrations in Washington, D.C., but returned to intense pressure over a Sunday Times story reporting the Reform supporter George Cottrell paid for security and staff for the party's leader in the year before his election to Parliament in 2024, and has continued to allow him to use a townhouse he rents near Buckingham Palace. Nigel Farage didn't declare this support from Cottrell. He says he's the victim of an establishment hit job and no parliamentary rules were broken. Labour and the Liberal Democrats want the Parliamentary Standards Commissioner to investigate.
12: For years now, Nigel Farage has dined out on a career of taking back control, yet he will not be straight with the British people about who controls him. We need an investigation to put that right.
11: George Cottrell was jailed in America for 8 months for wire fraud back in 2017. Reform say he's an old friend of Nigel Farage and has no formal role in the party. This picture shows the two men together when Farage was hit by a milkshake campaigning in Clacton.
13: Like all new MPs first elected in 2024, Nigel Farage was expected to declare all benefits received over the previous 12 months worth over £300, except in cases where it could not be reasonably thought by other people to relate to political activities. Reform UK argued this was the case, saying Nigel Farage had a career during that period as a TV presenter. It appeared as a contestant on I'm a Celebrity, Get Me Out of Here, and only announced his run for Parliament at relatively short notice.
11: The Parliamentary Standards Commissioner is already investigating an undeclared £5 million gift Mr Farage received from the Thai-based crypto billionaire Christopher Harborne before his election. Today, the government's announced a crackdown on foreign political donations, and Minister Samantha Dixon was asked about the allegations against Farage.
14: The reporting in the Sunday Times was clearly concerning for all of us in the House, and what I would say is that there are a number of agencies who deal with the regulation, the enforcement, and the potential legal action that may be necessary.
11: But how much do Nigel Farage's constituents in Clacton-on-Sea really care about this?
15: I do care, but I'm not sure if he's totally honest, to be fair. I don't know if it's all true.
16: In my eyes, he can do no wrong.
17: He's got my full support. You know, I don't think he's done anything wrong. He's good for this area.
11: Nigel Farage enjoys a level of support most politicians can only dream of. But once again, he's in the headlines for questions around money and transparency. And it's not a comfortable place to be. Amanda Acas, Sky News, Westminster.
0: Let's get the thoughts of our guests. Steve, do you think he broke the rules?
8: Well, he's certainly got a case to answer in that the rules state that you need to declare various donations a year before you became an MP. Now, he is arguing that he hadn't decided to be an MP and these were personal things. But the fact that he has so far failed to address these issues, one of the great communicators in British politics looked so angry in that, in a sort of unattractive way. You know, he didn't look prime ministerial there, this potential prime minister. Suggests to me he's in considerable trouble and knows he is. So now it will be up to, and it's an independent investigation going on into that £5 million donation.
0: The Christopher Harborne.
8: Yeah, and there will undoubtedly be one in the new allegations that emerged in the Sunday Times. So it will be up to them to decide whether he breached the rule by not declaring. But he hasn't adequately explained, given that there is a case to answer, and given that he's normally quite good at communicating in interviews, although he gets annoyed. I think this kind of raises lots of issues about his current state of how he considers his position as a leader, the pressure and scrutiny that you get when you are a potential prime minister. It's a different league to when you're a leader of a party making hay but without a chance of winning. And I think he's not liking it at all. Well, it's obvious. Look at your report.
7: Yeah, I think he does look like a man under a lot of pressure at the moment. Yeah. I haven't seen him as angry as that for quite some time, actually. He will make the argument that he didn't decide to run for Parliament until, as we all remember, the very, very last moment. And therefore, anything that he had received from George Cottrell was in connection with his other interests, his TV interests, his presenting interests with GB News. And, of course, he was on I'm a Celebrity, Get Me Out of Here. And he is a man who needs security, personal security, because he does get a lot of attention from...
18: I saw that picture of him being attacked at the military.
7: From people who would do him harm. So I'm not surprised that he has personal security and needs to fund all of that. So it'll be interesting to see, Steve, I think, if there is an investigation by the parliamentary watchdog, what they come out with after that, because, I mean, he didn't genuinely take the decision to run until the very last minute. So it will be interesting to see if that is the case.
8: Okay. Yeah.
18: All right. And just a reminder that Mr. Farage insists he has done nothing wrong and has followed the rules. Let's go to Iran now. And millions of people have gathered in Tehran for the funeral of former Supreme Leader Ayatollah Ali Khamenei. The streets and airspace in the capital have been shut down for the days-long memorial, which began on Friday. And despite the recent agreement with the U.S., today, a member of Iran's Islamic Revolutionary Guard Corps said the war would not be over until Khamenei's death had been avenged. Our international affairs editor, Dominic Waghorn, has been following today's events from Tehran and picked up a similar appetite for revenge.
19: They came out in their millions for hours. The Supreme Leader's funeral cortege swarmed on the streets of Tehran by huge crowds. From the air, the funeral procession stretching through the capital for mile after mile. On the ground, among the enormous crowds, there was intense grief, but also anger. The familiar cry from Iranians, "Death to America." From people who now want revenge for their fallen leader.
20: What is your message to President Trump today?
21: We kill you. We totally, all of us, want to kill you.
22: You yellow dog, Iran is your opponent, and we will take revenge for the blood of our supreme leader.
19: There was also a sense of relief and pride. Iranians have made it through this war.
21: Proud of my people, my country, and proud to be here. To say it out loud to every people in the world. To see us standing here for our leader and for everything else.
19: Iran is used to huge funerals, but this was on a scale and intensity we haven't seen here for decades.
20: Iran's leaders hope that this sends a resounding message to their enemies that America and Israel's war was futile, and that by assassinating Ali Khamenei, they have only strengthened his government, not toppled it, by galvanising this kind of public support and sympathy.
19: The Iranians may now be negotiating with America over how to end the war for good. But there was little patience for any idea of compromise among the faithful here.
23: I have a deep sorrow, but I'm here to tell the world that we are not afraid of America. We are not afraid of Trump. Look at the red flags. Look at the red flags, the colors, the blood. We are here to say that we want revenge for our martyred Supreme Leader.
24: It was not only killing a political leader, but a very high religious and spiritual authority. No, the war is not over.
19: This woman spoke for many we've met. Donald Trump, she says, knows he's been beaten.
25: My message is that you picked a fight with Iran, and that's the biggest mistake of your life. Iranians never lose, and I would like to tell you that you should stop here before it causes more embarrassment for you.
19: There are those who did not take part today in this deeply divided country. Some who protested on these streets against the government and have been killed for it before the war. But this was a massive show of support for the government from millions of Iranians that seems only to have grown because of the war and the assassination that started it. Dominic Waghorn, Sky News, Tehran.
18: Arlene, it's hard to know how representative that is, of course, of the people of Iran, because the people would have turned out for this funeral, obviously support the regime. But if Donald Trump thought that the core support for the regime was going to be eradicated by killing the Ayatollah, then he was wrong.
7: Well, this is a show of strength by his supporters, by the Iranian Revolutionary Guard Corps, and they want to show the world that they are still as strong as ever. However, I would say that there are millions upon millions of people living in Iran who do not support this show of strength and who do not support what has gone on in Iran and the death cult that exists there. So it will be interesting to see what happens in Iran over the coming months. But, you know, this is definitely a show of strength to send out a message to the Western world.
18: Yeah, at a time when we sort of have a ceasefire, but not really a peace.
8: Yeah, and it's the negotiation remains complex. Mm. But it's you see, if Netanyahu, who told Trump to do this, you know, clearly conveyed to Trump this would be a relatively straightforward exercise, and Trump chose to believe that. And we have seen today, as your reporter said, you know, although, of course, there is famously intense opposition to this regime, that in some respects this regime has been strengthened by their decision to try and remove it, because it hasn't been removed. And it has proven to be much harder, in inverted commas, to beat than clearly Trump and Netanyahu thought at the beginning. And so the consequences of this will be played out for a long time to come.
18: Yeah. And I think the funeral processions continue until Thursday, so we'll see more of these shows of support. Coming up next, we're going to take a first look at what's making the front pages of tomorrow's papers. Stay with us.

0: Well, time now to see what's making the front pages of tomorrow's papers.
1: Well, The Guardian leads with Donald Trump's admission to asking FIFA to review the red card given to U.S. striker Folarin Balogun. Foul is on the front of the Daily Mirror as they refer to Trump's call to the FIFA chief as the move that has sickened football. The Daily Star also reports on Trump's intervention. The Eye reports on the global outcry caused by Donald Trump's intervention. The Daily Express leads on Prince Harry returning to the UK but being unable to stay at Buckingham Palace after he missed the deadline to ask. The Telegraph also reports on that story. Now, the yawning after the mighty roar is on the front of the Metro as fans return to work after the late England game last night. Meanwhile, the Financial Times speaks to Ukrainian President Volodymyr Zelensky, who insists the decisive phase of his country's war with Russia will be fought from the air. Okay, well, let's look at the papers in more details. Unsurprisingly, the main story, the one on a lot of the front pages, is this quite explosive and surprising move by Donald Trump. Steve, if I can start with you. Front page of The Guardian. This is where Trump admits asking FIFA to review the red card for the USA. So he didn't make it happen. He just sort of, I guess, suggested that it might be a good idea.
2: Yeah, and there's been nothing, you know, he hasn't been underhand about it. He's proclaimed it.
0: Yeah.
2: His attempt to intervene in this way and sees it as another of his great triumphs. And there has been nothing like it. And the combination of politics and football has always been an interesting one. And people try and play that card. When Harold Wilson was a Labour Prime Minister, he used to go around saying, do you know, you only win World Cups under a Labour government. That's my impression of Harold Wilson.
3: Very good.
2: So, you know, people have always kind of made the link.
0: Yeah.
2: But this attempt to sway a kind of decision is without any, as Gary Neville was saying earlier on this programme, there's been nothing like it. And yeah. So it is explosive.
0: Well, if we look just at the front page of The Eye as well, because as I've said, it's on the front page of a lot of the papers. Here, their headline is Global Outcry as Trump Forces FIFA, forces again, did he, to change football World Cup rules to help the USA. Because, Arlene, the lovely thing about the World Cup is that technically, you know, it's a leveler, isn't it? All the nations are the same. That's why you get, you know, like, plucky, I don't know, Cape Verde was an example,
3: yeah.
0: You know,
3: yeah.
0: Of like smaller nations and then end up surprising everybody. But this almost becomes like geopolitics and that kind of power, but on the football pitch.
3: Yeah, and I mean, when Trump was speaking earlier on, he was talking about he'd looked at the referee, not a very good referee. That's my impression of Trump. Not a very good referee. I mean, we've heard him at this before. You know, he's trying to impugn the referee. I mean, my goodness, some of the refereeing decisions in this World Cup, and I'm not an expert, as you can tell, have been quite difficult to watch because I was watching the other night with my husband the Paraguay game against France, and it was shocking, some of the referee decisions. So, I mean, if we're going to get into a situation where world leaders are going to ring up FIFA every time they disagree with a referee, there's going to be a lot of phone calls.
2: A lot of calls.
0: Basically, I mean, the Mirror sums it up, front page, foul, with a picture there of Donald Trump and Gianni Infantino.
3: A red card, actually, so there we are.
2: Yeah, and I mean, Trump admitted, whilst claiming to be an expert on these things, that he didn't realise a red card meant the player didn't play the next game. It was only when he realised that he picked the phone up. And as I say, you know, you could imagine an ultra-devious leader trying to do it very subtly. But he's showing off about it. I mean, you know, it's utterly brazen and bizarre. You know, and the game is being played later tonight, isn't it? And if the American manager, Pochettino, picks the player, the focus on him will be huge, the player. It's not the player's fault, actually, but very is.
1: Well, a lot of leading voices in football have come out and spoken out against it, Jurgen Klopp being one of them. What did he say? This is our sport, not theirs. If Donald Trump and Gianni Infantino really sorted this out between themselves, it is madness. It calls everything into question. I mean, you know, people sometimes call it the beautiful game, and we know that there's been allegations of corruption for a very long time. But this really does sour the whole tournament, doesn't it?
3: It does, because we should be speaking here tonight speaking about England's win last night.
1: Can I just say, there was a picture, front page of the Mirror, because it is a lovely picture, and I think we haven't mentioned it out. So front page of the Mirror, there's a lovely picture there of Kane and Jude Bellingham after Mexico triumph, looking very happy.
3: Right. Yeah, and we should be talking about that and talking about the fact that it was a great game. And I think a lot of people thought that they were the underdogs, and here they are now through to the next round. Mind you, Norway is going to be quite the challenge for them. Yeah. But instead, we're talking about a red card, and we're talking about the fact that the American president has lifted the phone, had a conversation, and now people are joining the dots and saying, well, he's made this happen.
1: Okay.
2: It's such an odd game, football, because it generates such interest that you can get that uninhibited joy of Kane and Bellingham in that photo. But there has always been kind of dodgy things that have gone on in football.
1: Yeah.
2: The stakes are so high. But what's commanding all this attention is nothing like this has happened
1: before. Let's go to a story that should be commanding. Well, it is, but commanding possibly even more. I think it's page 6 of the Metro. A headline, Putin plane drops tracker near the UK's flagship carrier. Arlene, what is this development?
3: This is very worrying, and it's something that defence chiefs have been talking about for a long time now, that the Russians will be using their spy planes, using their navy, their submarines, to spy on British vessels in British waters. And here we have RAF fighter jets were scrambled when a Russian spy plane dropped sonar devices into the path of the Royal Navy's flagship aircraft carrier. So this is a sort of upping of the game. And it brings us right back to the Defence Investment Plan, which we were talking about last week, and the fact that we need to prepare. We need to have that national conversation about why we need an increase in defence spending. Because I can understand people saying, why do we need to spend more on defence? Do we not need to spend more on X, Y, and Z? I think we have to have a big conversation about why we need to defend the country, because that's the first rule of government, that you protect the country. And this is another indicator, another worrying indicator, that the

0: as has often happened in the past. And are we going to look at the FT front page about the Zelensky's...
1: We weren't going to, but yes. He's given an interview.
0: Yeah, where he says it's now moving to the air. And what's interesting about the war in terms of weaponry and defence and technology is quite a lot has changed during that war, like the use of drones, which came after the British Strategic Defence Review. So it's constantly changing. Mm. And I am against this sort of sweeping thing, oh, we must spend a percentage of GDP, come what may, because the nature of warfare is changing in front of our eyes, actually, in that Ukraine war.
1: Yeah, but... Forgive me, we just need to... we could talk about it for a long
2: time. Yeah, we could.
1: We will in the next hour, but I just want to touch on this story, front page of The Express, in other papers as well. Prince Harry, who, of course, is on his way to the UK. Their headline, Harry turned away from palace. Now, he's here to mark the 1 year before the Invictus Games, and there's been a lot of talk about whether he was going to bring the family and the kids. They were going to meet the king, and then, of course, he didn't get security. Now... he's been told he can't stay at Buckingham Palace because he didn't confirm in time. What have you made of the whole...
2: Well, I mean, it's his own fault because he was offered Buckingham Palace. He wouldn't make a decision. He then rejected it. And then he changed his mind and said he did want to come. I mean, it's intolerable for the king to have to put up with this sort of thing. I mean, he's already turning his whole visit into a circus. Instead of concentrating on what is a very good story, the Invictus Games are something that he should be very proud of. But instead of which, it's turned into this: will he or won't he bring the children? Will he or won't he see the king? Will he or won't he stay in Buckingham Palace? And it turns into a complete circus.
1: His argument, of course, is about security and he needs it, and the kids and Meghan may still come, but just not in London. Let's just look at another headline here. I think front page of the Daily Telegraph. A stronger tone there. King puts foot down to block Harry's stay. Steve.
0: You know, it's quite interesting. In politics, we can find out what's happening behind the scenes. You know, we know quite a lot about what Burnham's up to now and so on. With royal stories, I don't know. You know, have they had a blazing row? I don't know. They don't appear that often in public and give interviews about their relationships, and yet their relationships are on the front page of the Telegraph and everything else.
1: Yeah.
0: And I can't comment beyond what they've said. I presume these journalists know about it, but I know in politics we can get behind the scenes and how we do it. But I don't know whether this is exaggerated, is wholly true, and that's the nature.
1: We'll
0: of these
1: see what
0: stories.
1: The coverage is over the next few days when he's here, and you know we'll see how that goes. But first, Sky has agreed to buy ITV's media and entertainment arm in a deal worth £1.6 billion. Sky, which is the owner of Sky News and is part of the Comcast group, says the agreement will see a continuation of free-to-air ITV programs, more sport on ITV, and will preserve the distinct editorial voices of both broadcasters. Our business correspondent Paul Kelso has more.
3: It's a deal that brings together I'm a Celebrity and Anton Deck with the home of the Premier League. ITV, Britain's oldest and largest commercial free-to-air broadcaster, agreeing to sell its terrestrial channels and streaming service to Sky in a £1.6 billion deal. The pay TV operator insisting that despite new ownership, ITV's free-to-air programming will stay that way.
4: All of the content that consumers already love having free to air. So viewers love Coronation Street, Emmerdale, you know, I'm a Celebrity, Love Island. All of those remain free and remain on the channel. And what we'll do is we'll take some of our, we'll work with our sporting partners to supercharge the sports offering on ITV.
3: The deal is a product of changing viewing habits, with linear TV under assault from the rise of streaming, dominated by giants like Netflix, Amazon and YouTube.
5: The computer system Post Office spent an arm and a leg on is faulty.
3: Hits like Mr. Bates versus the Post Office have brought critical acclaim to ITV, but with viewing figures and advertising revenue under pressure, it says consolidation makes sense.
6: Our world has changed beyond belief. I mean, the amount of streaming hours now, about 800,000 from global streamers. It was 240,000 just 5 years ago, and that's not including YouTube content. So the choice is infinite. That means reaching those audiences is much, much more difficult and much more expensive. And then that has an impact on advertisers.
3: ITV will retain its studio business, which

0: makes most of its hit programmes, including Coronation Street and Love Island. But with control of ITV passing to the American-owned pay TV operator, this is a landmark moment for British broadcasting. ITV has been a central plank of British cultural life for more than 70 years since it was established as a commercial free-to-air alternative to the BBC. 35 years later, Sky was set up as a satellite pay TV competitor to both. But today, with viewing habits transformed, both companies find themselves dwarfed by US streaming giants and have concluded this takeover gives them the best chance of competing in the digital age. The deal is subject to regulatory approval, with Culture Secretary Lisa Nandy expected to ask competition authorities to examine the impact on advertisers and media regulator Ofcom to consider the impact on news provision.
1: We'll still bring you the day's biggest stories.
0: Sky says its Sky News service and ITV News, with its extensive regional services, will retain editorial independence. It could take a year to close a deal that reflects the transformation in what we used to call telly and the reality of TV in the 21st century. Paul Kelso, Sky News.
2: Love Island, it's all kicking up.
3: Arlene, what do you make of it?
4: I'm very disappointed Love Island's going to remain. That's a joke. I cannot understand why that is such a success. But anyway, that's just my problem. I think it is very important that the editorial independence of the two channels remain, because ITV and Sky do give different offerings. And as you've heard, ITV does have its regional offering, which I think is very important for those of us who don't live in London. It's really important that that continues. So it'll be something to watch over the next year when the Competition Commission undoubtedly has a look at this to see that everything is in order.
3: Yeah. I mean, it does, though, suggest just how much the broadcasting landscape has changed.
5: We're living through a revolution in broadcasting. And I just look at, I mean, we were talking before we all came on air about whether we watch on computers or television. And it's just changing on a sort of monthly basis and what we watch as well. You know, I think things like YouTube. But I think what's really important is this commitment to news. I'm not just saying we're on Sky News, but it's quite expensive. Mm. And regional news is quite relatively expensive.
4: It is.
5: But that needs to be part of the deal that's signed off by Lisa Nandy, because, you can make more money out of other stuff, but it's fundamental as a kind of part of Sky and ITV, and so that's important.
3: And it's national, and like you mentioned, regional roots are so important, because when it comes to TV series, you can see that the competition would come from your Netflixes and things from around the world, but when it comes to news, obviously regional and domestic is crucial and needs to be
4: made. It is, and ITV did have a cost-cutting exercise on their regional news not so very long ago, and it did hit some of their regional stations quite hard. So I think the idea that it would be hit again would be something that would be very hard to take. So I think it's important when Lisa Nandy looks at this, when the Competition Commission looks at this, that they make sure that the regional news is something that still is maintained.
3: Do you agree with that, Steve?
5: Oh, yeah. No, I think that, the local papers are dying.
4: Yeah.
5: So you need some kind of commitment to regional and national and international news. Making sense of things is part of what Sky do, and in a different way ITV do. So these things should be absolutely part of the final deal. But as who was it? Was it Davina McCall on that? Just saying, that's a staggering figure, the number who stream now compared to a year ago. I mean, the landscape is changing in front of our eyes.
3: Although it's still the content, you can watch it on different platforms, but it's the content that matters. Right. Coming up, we're going to catch up with Matt Damon at the London premiere of Christopher Nolan's latest epic, The Odyssey.

0: Now, one of the most hotly anticipated films of the summer, Christopher Nolan's The Odyssey, had its world premiere tonight in London. Nolan won 7 Oscars with his last picture, Oppenheimer, including Best Film and Best Director. Now he returns with an adaptation of the nearly 3,000-year-old ancient Greek poem, with Matt Damon leading the actors facing mythological monsters and real-life film sets on the high seas. He's been speaking to our arts and entertainment correspondent, Katie Spencer.
1: The movie felt more like an expedition than a film a lot of the time, because we were just out there in the elements. And then Chris trying to do this all on IMAX, which had never been done, was technically really challenging. So it just took so much coordination and so many really incredible people just pushing themselves past where they thought they'd go. No, there's incredible creative freedom with Chris. He's interesting. He's almost like an independent filmmaker, but he's working at this incredible scale. So he'll gather all the elements that he needs, but then he discovers it in real time through the performance, through what he sees. And so it's this very free, wonderful creative experience.
0: Now, usually you think of blockbusters, I don't know, it'd be things like, you know, Batman or the Marvel films, for some of us, not all of us. Steve, you've actually read The Odyssey. Is this the kind of thing you'd want to go to the cinema?
2: Yeah. By the way, it's already a commercial hit. I know people who've tried to book seats, and it's like getting tickets for Glastonbury. In some of those IMAX big screen, big sound cinemas. But it's you mentioned, what was it, Batman and a couple of others.
0: Marvel,
2: well, this is kind of like, it's a thriller, really, and it's quite accessible, but it's quite psychological as well. It's unbelievable that it was all composed one way or another thousands of years ago.
0: Is it the Christopher Nolan effect, or is it the Odyssey itself and the reworking of it?
2: I think it's Christopher Nolan, the sort of sense of a blockbuster. Thought Matt Damon was really interesting there, that Christopher Nolan is like, he's got the instincts of a very kind of daring, independent filmmaker. But it's on that kind of epic scale of the great Hollywood thrillers. So he manages to combine the two. Having said that, I've seen the trail, and I'm not quite sure whether it's brilliant. But let's see.
0: Fain Arlene, we were just talking about the changes in broadcasting. But it's heartening to see that people will still turn out and will still go to the movies if it's worth it.
3: I'm just looking at some of the shots there from the trailers. I mean, it looks to me as if it's the kind of thing you'd want to see in the cinema and not in your front room. So I hope that it will bring people out to the cinema, because I know the cinemas are struggling, some of them at the moment, because people are looking at things on YouTube and Disney and all of that and using their phones and their computers. So this is the kind of thing you're going to want to be, surround sound, big screen. And so I hope it really does land.
2: Did you both see Oppenheim?
0: I did. It was amazing.
2: It was completely gripping, but the kind of music was a bit kind of boom, boom, boom, all for about 4 hours or however long it went on. I bet that's another long film.
0: Now, here's a question. Are you, either of you, actually planning to go to the cinema to see this?
3: Well, I've only learnt about it, so I probably will go to the cinema to see it. But it's the kind of thing I'm talking about the film. So it's the kind of thing I think you need to go to the cinema to see, because it would be disappointing if you've seen it elsewhere.
0: It's also 3 hours long.
2: So. It is 3 hours, is it?
3: 3 hours, yeah.
2: That is pushing my limits for watching
0: things.
2: But having read the book, I will now be interested to see.
3: It's showing off.
0: Well, we'll see. It definitely sounds like it's going to be an amazing experience. And now it's time for the weather.
4: You're looking happy.
5: Well, the forecast looks good.
4: So you've sorted the travel insurance then?
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0: Well, it will become warm everywhere this week and hot in the south, and it will turn essentially dry too. There'll be a mainly warm, quite muggy start tomorrow with plenty of sunshine in the southeast, but the north will be quite cloudy. Expect a little patchy rain or drizzle there, mainly over northern and western Scotland. There'll be fog on some southwestern and northwestern coasts and hills too. Now, southern parts look dry and sunny through the morning. Once early cloud and fog in the west burn off, while the north will stay quite cloudy. Northern and western Scotland will see further patchy, mainly light rain, and there'll be a little drizzle elsewhere. But northeastern England will be mainly dry with sunny spells. It will be warm generally. It'll be hot in the southeast, although perhaps not quite as hot as today. Central parts will tend to brighten later, but northern and western Scotland will remain cloudy.
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0: Coming up, Donald Trump admits intervening in the World Cup to put pressure on FIFA to overturn a red card on an American striker. We will discuss that and all of the day's other news at the top of the hour on The Wrap. Stay with us.
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12: 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Congratulations. This is a huge moment. But what happens now?
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16: Ed Conway. Sky News, is anyone going to talk to us?
17: Mortgage rates did go up very sharply during your time in office.
16: Here it is.
13: First off, just the scale of what we're looking at.
16: Our data shows it's been happening. Question is, why it hasn't been stopped?

0: Tonight on The Wrap, World Cup outrage as Donald Trump defends his extraordinary intervention, which saw a top U.S. player reinstated despite his red card.
1: I asked for a review because I didn't think it was a foul. And, you know, again, I'm good at this stuff. I didn't think it was a foul. I thought it was two great athletes that crashed into each other and got entangled.
0: Also tonight, we ask Nigel Farage about the financial support that he received from a convicted criminal. We report from Iran on the calls for revenge against America as millions of people take to the streets for Ayatollah Ali Khamenei's funeral. And Prince Harry flies back to the UK amid confusion about where he'll stay in the last twist in his royal rift with the king. We're going to discuss the day's biggest stories with the former First Minister of Northern Ireland, Baroness Foster, and the columnist and broadcaster, Steve Richards. Plus, a first look at the front pages of tomorrow's papers at 11:30. Good evening, Annerlene and Steve. Welcome both. Now, we begin tonight with the row threatening to overshadow the World Cup. Donald Trump today defended an extraordinary intervention that saw him phone FIFA's president to lobby for a one-match ban for the USA's top striker to be overturned. Mr. Trump claimed that Folland Balogun had never committed a foul and that depriving the United States of its best player would be a stain on the tournament. So FIFA later overturned the ban, allowing Balogun to play in tonight's last 16 match against Belgium. The Belgian coach has described the decision as a joke, while UEFA, that's the European football's governing body, says the ruling is incomprehensible and unjustifiable and has put the integrity of the game at stake. Well, here's what Mr. Trump had to say a little earlier.
1: I asked for a review because I didn't think it was a foul. And, you know, again, I'm good at this stuff. I didn't think it was a foul. I thought it was two great athletes that crashed into each other and got entangled. That was not a guy punching somebody in the face or anything. And you want to see a game with your best players. I think they made a really brilliant decision. I think the referee's call was horrible. And nobody talks about that. They talk about the red card like it's fine. Nobody talks. The referee's decision to red card. I didn't know what the hell a red card was. When I found out, I said, you got to be kidding. This guy just hands up, okay, your best player is not going to play next week or in the next game. I said, wow, that's a lot of power. That's terrible. But then I looked at his past, and it wasn't so great.
0: So quite the intervention, to put it mildly. Well, our sports correspondent Rob Harris has this assessment of Mr. Trump's relationship with FIFA.
2: This isn't surprising that Donald Trump has wanted to claim the credit to talk up his role in getting Florian Balogun's red card suspension frozen so he's eligible to play for the US against Belgium. But this leaves the FIFA president Gianni Infantino politically exposed because there are rules in world football from within FIFA that ban government interference in footballing decisions. And it was Infantino who received a call from Trump asking for this injustice, as he called it, to be overturned, that direct lobbying from the White House on a footballing matter. And perhaps we might have expected more meddling in this World Cup so far by Trump, but actually he's been surprisingly quiet until now, and it has created huge problems for Infantino. You've got Belgium complaining about Balogun suddenly becoming eligible, and from European football's governing body, they're concerned now that a precedent has been set because an automatic one-match ban should have been served by Balogun after he was sent off in the last US game in the round of 32 victory against Bosnia-Herzegovina for a tackle, having scored earlier in that match. And UEFA said that they expressed disbelief at such an unprecedented, incomprehensible and unjustifiable decision. And they talk about the integrity and credibility of football being at stake. Now, we have heard from Infantino. He's taken a day defending himself. What he hasn't done is said why this red card suspension was lifted, unlike other players who've been sent off at this World Cup. He did confirm he'd received a call from Donald Trump. He says he receives calls regularly from world leaders. And in the statement, he said this: During our conversation, I explained that there was an ongoing legal process involving FIFA's independent judicial bodies and that the case would be decided in due course by the competent bodies. That is how FIFA's system works, and it is a principle that I will always uphold. Well, we'll see what the consequence of that is. What do other FAs say? Certainly the sense from across football is there's no impending ethics investigation, for example, into Infantino. It seems that close alliance between Infantino and Trump has delivered a result. The US wanted to get their striker back in the team. The question is, what sort of a precedent has this set? And has Infantino exposed himself so politically that there will be consequences?
0: Well, let's get the thoughts now of Steve and Arlene. Arlene, we were sort of all giggling a little bit before listening to Trump because some of the things he says, you know, he doesn't know what a red card is, but he's good at this kind of stuff.
3: Yeah.
0: But then again, this is a precedent that could have serious implications. There's a lot of money behind football, and also there's a lot of pride that nations feel in the World Cup.
3: Yes, and I think we'll all be watching, or we'll, some people will be watching the game tonight, and if America wins, will this particular player have played a significant role in the win? Because Belgium will feel very, very aggrieved if that is the case. But I think it's right to say that this is a precedent now, and other countries will be looking at red cards and saying, well, I think I'll phone FIFA and ask them to suspend the red card. Because I think what it means is that it's frozen for a year, I think, under some obscure rule that they have in FIFA. And I think that is a dangerous thing. And the integrity of the game is now in question. And I think UEFA have said that. And UEFA is right to call this out.
0: And actually, I mean, you mentioned the domino effect that we could see. Yeah. We're kind of already seeing it because the Football Association is considering appealing to FIFA to ask for Jarrell Kansah's suspension to be lifted. I think he got it in the last game just with Mexico last night. Because I guess everyone's thinking, well, if the US does it, well, we might as well try as well.
4: But yeah, and it puts FIFA in a situation of are they going to say no to all these other requests that are going to come pouring in, but say yes after Trump's intervention. I mean, it is utterly bizarre. Politics and football have always been a sort of potent combination. Leaders identify with victory-winning teams, etc., etc. But there's been nothing like this. And the way he does it is just mind-boggling. It's not as if he sort of does it quietly behind the head. Could you just fix this?
0: No.
4: There he is proclaiming his intervention, saying he's good at this sort of thing, then saying he didn't understand what a red card was. And I mean, it is utterly bizarre. And I can imagine the US manager, Pochettino, who I used to follow at Spurs, thinking, well, you know, what do I do here? I mean, they've obviously now got to play the player.
0: Can I just ask, as someone who understands football, does he have the option not to play? I mean, I know he does, but it would be quite an explosive
4: decision. Well, I think after a presidential intervention, you do it. Yeah. Also, he's obviously a good player. But I think he will be hugely aware of how disgraceful it is, you know, because even, you know, maybe they all think he shouldn't have been set off, but that's irrelevant. He was, and everyone else has had to accept contentious sendings off. So this is why it's so bizarre.
0: I mean, we know that Trump is the way he is, but Gianni Infantino has always had this close relationship with him. I mean, just think of the Peace Prize, the FIFA Peace Prize, inaugural, so invented it for him, to bring football so that football can unite the world. So, you know, Trump will, I guess, try to make these changes, but it's Gianni Infantino that
3: yes,
0: seems
3: exactly.
0: to be bound
3: I mean,
0: down.
3: It's Infantino's fault here because everybody knows that Trump is going to try and do these sorts of things. And he will, of course, lift the phone and say, hey, what about my man? He should be back on. I don't know that you should have sent him off. And this referee is X, Y, and Z. Mm-hmm. It's Infantino who is meant to be the guardian of FIFA. He's the head of FIFA. Mm-hmm. He's the one that should have said, oh, I hear what you're saying, Donald, but no, we have to stick by the rules, otherwise we set a precedent. And it's the precedent that has been set, I think, is very concerning, and I think everybody all across the world will be looking at that.
0: Yeah, well, it's going to be very interesting to see what the result of the game today between Belgium and the US and if the US progress. Anyway, in other news now, Nigel Farage was visibly angry today when asked about the financial support that he received from a convicted criminal and didn't declare. A spokesperson for Mr. Farage has insisted that no parliamentary rules have been broken, while Reform UK says the benefits were for personal and not political use. Our political correspondent Amanda Acas has more.
5: Was it a mistake not to declare the gifts from George Cotterill, sir?
6: You tell your bosses, you harass my family anymore, and I'll take you to serious consequences. That's what your organisation has done this morning. Go away.
7: Nigel Farage's reaction to questions about the financial support he received from a convicted criminal.
5: Was it a mistake not to declare the gifts, sir?
6: Did you not hear me? You have broken all the rules, Leveson and everything else. Cut.
7: Sky News has not contacted Mr. Farage's family over the story. The Reform UK leader spent the weekend at the American Independence celebrations in Washington, D.C., but returned to intense pressure over a Sunday Times story reporting the Reform supporter George Cotterill paid for security and staff for the party's leader in the year before his election to Parliament in 2024, and has continued to allow him to use a townhouse he rents near Buckingham Palace. Nigel Farage didn't declare this support from Cotterill. He says he's the victim of an establishment hit job and no parliamentary rules were broken. Labour and the Liberal Democrats want the Parliamentary Standards Commissioner to investigate.
8: For years now, Nigel Farage has dined out on a career of taking back control, yet he will not be straight with the British people about who controls him. We need an investigation to put that right.
7: George Cotterill was jailed in America for 8 months for wire fraud back in 2017. Reform say he's an old friend of Nigel Farage and has no formal role in the party. This picture shows the two men together when Farage was hit by a milkshake campaigning in Clacton.
9: Like all new MPs first elected in 2024, Nigel Farage was expected to declare all benefits received over the previous 12 months worth over £300, except in cases where it could not be reasonably thought by other people to relate to political activities. Reform UK argued this was the case, saying Nigel Farage had a career during that period as a TV presenter. It appeared as a contestant on I'm a Celebrity, Get Me Out of Here, and only announced his run for Parliament at relatively short notice.
7: The Parliamentary Standards Commissioner is already investigating an undeclared £5 million gift Mr. Farage received from the Thai-based crypto billionaire Christopher Harborne before his election. Today, the government's announced a crackdown on foreign political donations, and Minister Samantha Dixon was asked about the allegations against Farage.
10: The reporting in the Sunday Times was clearly concerning for all of us in the House, and what I would say is that there are a number of agencies who deal with the regulation, the enforcement, and the potential legal action that may be necessary.
7: But how much do Nigel Farage's constituents in Clacton-on-Sea really care about this?
11: I do care, but I'm not sure if he's totally honest, to be fair. I don't know if it's all true.
12: In my eyes, he can do no wrong.
13: He's got my full support. You know, I don't think he's done anything wrong. He's good for this area.
7: Nigel Farage enjoys a level of support most politicians can only dream of. But once again, he's in the headlines for questions around money and transparency. And it's not a comfortable place to be. Amanda Acas, Sky News, Westminster.
0: Steve, how damaged do you think Farage is by this? Because there's one investigation ongoing about the Harborne gift, the $5 million one. One expects there'll be another one over these benefits from George Cotterill. But how much do you think will stick to Farage?
4: I think this is quite serious for him. And I think he knows it is, because he's a good communicator. And look at how angry he was with you and other reporters. But there's something else that's going on. The art of leadership when you're not in government and being tested by policy implementation is to give this constant sense of momentum. And in Farage's case, he's claiming to lead a people's revolt. And you don't have to be of the people to pull off that particular device. But I think when there are questions about money, very accessible questions, like millions of pounds being given, it makes it much harder for him to pull off, which is it's a kind of trick to claim you're leading a people's revolt. Because I think some of the people will begin to wonder whether they're right to follow him. Now, your vox pop from his constituency suggested many still... He can do no wrong. And maybe that will prove to be the case, that he will turn it into him versus the establishment. But I think it's a very accessible case, this. You know, it's about money. And I think he's in some trouble. And he hasn't answered the questions around it. He attacked you today, attacked others. He's attacked the Sunday Times.
0: He's threatening to sue
4: Times. Yeah, but he hasn't addressed the questions. And while they are whirling around, and he just looks so furious with it all, he's obviously had a glamorous weekend with Vance and everything. He comes back to all of this.
0: Yeah.
4: I kind of wonder what his kind of state of mind is at the moment.
0: Arlene, what have you made of it?
3: Well, to be fair, I think he has tried to explain that he didn't decide to run for Parliament until the very last moment. We all remember that. And will he, won't he stand after the election was called? So he will make the argument that because of that, this money and this in-kind gifts that he received from George Cotterill weren't connected to standing for Parliament. They were quite the reverse. They were to make sure they had security when he was dealing with his GB News coverage or when he was on I'm a Celebrity, Get Me Out of Here. And I mean, I have seen Nigel walking down the street and he does get a lot of attention. And that is why
0: there are genuine
3: concerns about all of that. So he will argue that. I think it'll be interesting to see. I think that the reason why the rule is there is because most people know if they're going to run for Parliament long in advance because they want to establish themselves in the constituency and they would want to build up a base in the constituency. So the rules are there to make sure that if you are going to run in a constituency that there's transparency in relation to your political activity. He didn't have that because he didn't stand until the last minute. And it'll be interesting to see how the parliamentary watchdog interprets those rules, I think, going forward.
4: I agree with all of that. And it's clear it was a last-minute decision to stand. But he was still getting a lot of money for people who wanted him to do things. Now, that's what I mean really about. He hasn't fully answered his relationship with these donors.
0: I guess, and that's why the investigations will prove crucial. And a reminder that Mr. Farage insists he has done nothing wrong and has followed the rules. Let's go to Iran now, and millions of people have gathered in Tehran for the funeral of the former supreme leader, Ayatollah Ali Khamenei. Excuse me. The streets and airspace in the capital have been shut down for the days-long memorial, which began on Friday. And despite the recent agreement with the U.S., today a member of Iran's Islamic Revolutionary Guard Corps said the war would not be over until Khamenei's death had been avenged. Our international affairs editor Dominic Waghorn has been following today's events from Tehran and picked up a similar appetite for revenge.
14: They came out in their millions for hours. The Supreme Leader's funeral cortege swarmed on the streets of Tehran by huge crowds. From the air, the funeral procession stretching through the capital for mile after mile. On the ground, among the enormous crowds, there was intense grief, but also anger. The familiar cry from Iranians, death to America. From people who now want revenge for their fallen leader.
15: What is your message to President Trump today?
16: We kill you. We totally, all of us, want to kill you.
17: You Yellow Dawn, Iran is your opponent, and we will take revenge for the blood of our supreme leader.
14: There was also a sense of relief and pride. Iranians have made it through this war.
18: Proud of my people, my country, and proud to be here. To say it out loud to every people in the world. To see us standing here for our leader and for everything else.
14: Iran is used to huge funerals, but this was on a scale and intensity we haven't seen here for decades.
15: Iran's leaders hope that this sends a resounding message to their enemies that America and Israel's war was futile. and that by assassinating Ali Khamenei, they have only strengthened his government, not toppled it, by galvanising this kind of public support and sympathy.
14: The Iranians may now be negotiating with America over how to end the war for good. But there was little patience for any idea of compromise among the faithful here.
18: I have a deep sorrow, but I'm here to tell the world that we are not afraid of America. We are not afraid of Trump. Look at the red flags. Look at the red flags. The colors, the blood. We are here to say that we want revenge for our martyred Supreme Leader.
19: It was not only killing a political leader, but a very high religious and spiritual authority. No, the war is not over.
14: This woman spoke for many we've met. Donald Trump, she says, knows he's been beaten.
20: My message is that you picked a fight with Iran, and that's the biggest mistake of your life. Iranians never lose, and I would like to tell you that you should stop here before it causes more embarrassment for you.
14: There are those who did not take part today in this deeply divided country. Some who protested on these streets against the government and had been killed for it before the war. But this was a massive show of support for the government from millions of Iranians that seems only to have grown because of the war and the assassination that started it. Dominic Waghorn, Sky News, Tehran.
0: And let's get the thoughts of Steve and Arlene. Arlene, I mean, obviously that's not a reflection of the whole of society in Iran. But are you surprised by the almost thirst for revenge that we've heard there?
3: No, because I think what's intended with this week-long funeral procession through the streets is to try and get people's anger to a certain place, because that's how this regime works. They work off people's fears and people's anger, and that's exactly what they're doing with them. I mean, my goodness, this funeral's going on forever.
0: I think there's a couple more days.
3: Yeah, I know. And I mean, it's obviously turned in now to a political rally, and they're using people's grief to excite them into hatred against the West. And it is quite distressing to see, actually. But we know also that there are millions and millions of people who don't support this regime. And I think the hope had been that they would be able to overcome the regime. But the IRGC are still very much in place. It's something that we should be very concerned about in the West.
0: Yeah, because this, I mean, obviously the former Ayatollah was killed on the first day of the war. So they'd kept on delaying this funeral because of, I guess, well, the bombing was still going on because of security from their point of view. And now there is a kind of ceasefire, but there's no real durable peace between the US and Iran.
4: No, but the war has strengthened the regime, as your report just then has indicated. And, you know, those rather kind of cinematic shots of this never-ending funeral is not something that Trump and Netanyahu envisaged when they planned this operation. I mean, we know Trump thought it would be sort of like kind of a Venezuela kind of model, and Netanyahu thought they would sort it out very quickly. And here there it is, the regime's still in place, with millions, apparently, on the streets expressing support. And that is not what they envisaged when they began this.
0: And very destabilizing, of course, for the rest of
3: the whole region.
4: For the whole region,
0: Now, coming up, a right royal row as Prince Harry arrives in the UK. Who will he see and where will he stay? We'll find out next. Maybe.

0: Historic day here today.
1: Congratulations. This is a huge moment.
0: But what happens now? Now, Prince Harry has arrived back in the UK to confusion over where he'll stay during his visit. The Duke of Sussex asked to spend one night at Buckingham Palace, but was told he'd accepted the King's offer too late. Our royal correspondent Laura Bundock reports on the latest twist in a royal rift.
2: The King is trying to carry on this week, but the hard hat may well be needed as Prince Harry arrives for his first official visit in months, landing in the UK to a battle of the briefings between Buckingham Palace and Team Sussex. According to his people, Harry formally accepted an invite to stay at the palace over the weekend, but sources at the palace say the Duke of Sussex accepted too late, and that as late as Saturday morning, the Duke had declined the offer because the accommodation apparently wasn't suitable, before then changing his mind, at which point it was too late to sort out staff and hospitality. Another problem was the upcoming judgment in Harry's privacy case against the publishers of the Daily Mail. It's due on Tuesday, and there were worries it could compromise the King and his constitutional role. Harry's team hit back. Buckingham Palace has, however, been aware of that judgment since last Thursday. It's therefore unclear why, having formally accepted the accommodation offer, it has now been withdrawn at the last moment. We still don't know if Meghan and the kids could come over later in the week. Security has long been a sensitive sticking point for the Sussexes.
3: There are 52 bedrooms inside Buckingham Palace, but they can't accommodate Harry this week. So did he miss the deadline to RSVP? Well, that is a tricky one, and the answer is it's a tale of two teams. Harry's team saying they're disappointed and he's now staying in private accommodation. The palace saying something a bit different, but pointing out the offer is still there for future visits. But this has caused chaos at the start of a long-awaited trip, supposedly all about celebrating a year to go until the Invictus Games. But once again, the focus is on the breakdown in family communications. So brace yourself, there could be more to come. Laura Bundock, Sky News.
0: Right, so here we are again. Steve, I sort of feel that they all have teams of people maybe could have talked to each other before and sorted it out. If there's a will, there's a way sort of thing.
4: You think there's been a real kind of briefing
0: I don't know, but
4: like there can be in politics. I don't know, and I'm sure he'll find somewhere to stay. I mean, I suspect he won't be sleeping
0: rough. Local travel
4: I find him quite, you know, I find him interesting. I think he's been quite brave, actually. This is an unpopular thing for a journalist to say, in taking on some of the media. He didn't have to do it, some of the British media. He doesn't have to do it. That's this life in the United States. But he's coming back and challenging some of the reporting about him and others. And that's very courageous and an unusual thing to do. The rest of it, I just, there's obviously been a breakdown. There's no reason why it should have been resolved today. But beyond that, I don't know them. I can't really make any judgment beyond that.
0: It's always the issue of security that seems to be the sticking point, Arlene.
5: It does, and I mean, there will have been an assessment in relation to his security, and if he had it needed security, I'm sure whichever police service was required to give him that security would have done that. I just feel that Harry, contrary to Steve's point about him being brave, is just using a situation to actually hurt his father, which I think is incredibly sad. I have no doubt that King Charles would love to see his grandchildren. They're quite small. It would be lovely to see them. And now he's decided he's not bringing them and they'll stay with their mother. And he instead will come on his own to London. And I think it's all very sad. Battle of the briefings, instead of which it's when we look at William's family and how close they are to the King, it's very, very sad.
0: I mean, we'll see, because he is coming. And the kids and Meghan may still come, just not in London. So, you know, we'll see.
5: Well, I mean, what's the difference between coming to London and Manchester? Why is the threat more in London than it is in Manchester? I mean, I'm not a security expert, but why would that be the case?
4: Yeah, I don't know. I mean, there are clearly points being made in all this choreography.
0: Yeah, well, we'll see if, you know, if what we see of him over the coming days. Time now to see what's making the front pages of tomorrow's papers. Let's start with The Guardian, which leads with Donald Trump's admission that he asked FIFA to review the red card given to U.S. striker Folarin Balogun. Bend it like Trump is the front of the Daily Mail, as FIFA controversially reversed the suspension of Balogun. Foul is on the front of the Daily Mirror as they refer to Trump's call to the FIFA chief as the move that has sickened football. The Daily Star accuses the U.S. president of meddling and sparking a World Cup fiasco, while The Eye reports on the global outcry caused by Donald Trump's actions. Well, the Daily Express leads on Prince Harry returning to the U.K. but being unable to stay at Buckingham Palace after he missed the deadline to ask. The Telegraph's headline is, King puts foot down to block Harry's stay. The Sun say that aides believe the King's patience snapped over Harry's bid to stay at the palace. The Times reports on the over 100,000 people with ADHD being paid disability benefits without any requirement to look for work, which is an increase of 40% since Labour came into power. The yawning after the mighty roar is on the front of the Metro as fans return to work after the late England game last night, finished at 5 a.m. Meanwhile, the Financial Times speaks to Ukrainian President Volodymyr Zelensky, who insists the decisive phase of his country's war with Russia will be fought from the air. Right. Well, let's look at some of these stories in more detail with our guests. Let's start with the Daily Mail and that story again about Trump and FIFA. I saw quite a creative headline here. Yeah. Bend it like Trump. Fury over red card foul play. Arlene, we've been talking about this earlier on. I mean, it does taint the World Cup a little bit, maybe.
5: Well, it does. And I think each of the headline writers are trying to get the best line. I think this is probably my favourite. Bend it like Trump, obviously a reference to bend it like Beckham. And the rest of the papers are trying their best as well in relation to red cards and what have you. But look, I think this story is going to grow. I don't think it's going to go away overnight. We'll need to see what happens in the USA versus Belgium game. Even without that, I think they'll have people from UEFA and other areas asking, how could this happen?
0: Yeah, what do you make of it, Steve?
4: You see, I think it's really interesting. I wonder whether he quite realised what he was going to unleash with this. Mm. I mean, clearly...
0: Well, he didn't know what a red card was.
4: We didn't know what a red card was when he found out. He got on the phone and tried to get it changed. So, you know, the scale of the onslaught. I think he clearly thought he was going to be a hero in the United States for doing this, and maybe within the United States they are grateful to him. But I expect the manager, Pochettino, of the United States team to be kind of bewildered by this intervention, frankly. I used to follow him at Spurs. He will be completely thrown by something like this. And he's unleashed a kind of backlash in the football world, which is universal, as far as I can tell.
0: Yeah.
4: And from legendary figures who aren't that well known probably in the United States, but people like Klopp, you don't want to go around alienating them. So he's been showing off about it, how he's kind of intervened in this way. I wonder whether he realised quite what would follow.
0: I mean, it's interesting because there's him talking about this and then tomorrow the NATO summit in Ankara, which will be, you know, other topics will be discussed and his view will be very crucial there as well. Front page of the FT, they've spoken to Volodymyr Zelensky and he says battle in the sky, that's what will decide the course of the Ukraine war with Russia.
5: And I think we've seen that over this past number of months, haven't we? Where it's been a battle of drones technology. And of course, drones, and Steve and I were talking about the defence investment plan earlier on and the amount of money that was needed. But drones are incredibly cheap compared to other ways of fighting war. And I was at a briefing which President Zelensky gave in Parliament, actually, and he was telling us about how he uses his iPad to watch all of the drones across Ukraine and into other areas. I thought it was fascinating. But it just shows how innovation in defence is very much a part of what's happening. It has come out of necessity, and often innovation does come out of necessity, as it has done in Ukraine. And he's just saying, look, it's all about the sky. It's all about defeating in the sky.
0: Yeah, well, I mean, you mentioned all the discussions that have been had about defence spending. Mm. It will be key at the NATO summit tomorrow. If we look at the Daily Telegraph, they've got a story about this in a way. Britain to lead European drive to build long-range NATO missiles. What are the details here, Steve?
4: Well, this is partly a sort of attempt to coordinate a European initiative. But what worries me a bit about these kind of projects is, as we've been discussing, you know, the Ukraine war has changed through drones, and the defense strategic plan that was published here was sort of dated almost immediately, because kind of days later Ukraine started using these drones very successfully against Russia, and now there's a sort of, as Zelensky is saying, a kind of air

0: and condemn Starmer for his defence investment plan. We'll have to wait and see. But I think this is an attempt to show that they are coordinating and have various ambitious plans for defence.
1: OK. I think we have some news coming in about the football. So Fowler and Balogun, who, of course, is the striker that got reinstated, we're hearing he will start as striker for Belgium. So he is definitely going to play. So it will be
0: It's going to be another drama in this World Cup of many dramas. But he was going to start, clearly. I mean, no one was going to, after Trump had made this great thing out of it, and he's a good player. He was going to clearly start.
1: Yeah. It's not a surprise, though, really.
2: No, I don't think it's a surprise, particularly after the... I mean, it would have taken a very, very strong manager to say, no, we're not starting this star player because of all of the controversy. I mean, he would have then had Trump come down on him, let's be honest about all of that. So I think he just wants to concentrate on the game of football because that's what he's...
1: Also, judging by my social media feed, which is, you know, that representative, but in the States, there hasn't been that much outrage about this.
2: No, because...
1: So it's more like a European or maybe rest of the world, but in the States, there's been... I don't know whether they support Trump's decision, but they didn't... They thought the red card wasn't justified, so it's interesting how we may be playing.
2: Well, association football isn't that big of a deal in the United States as it is here in the UK. You know,
0: And Trump started off his showing off all of this, saying it's not big in America. This is becoming bigger.
1: Yeah.
0: And look at what I've done to help us.
1: We're going to have to leave it there. Coming up next, we're going to take a look at more top stories in tomorrow's paper. Stay with us.

0: why it hasn't been stopped.
1: Time now for a closer look at what's making tomorrow's papers. Let's go to the Eye, page 5, and it's about Wegovy, which is one of those, used to be injections, just injections called the fat injections, Mounjaro and the others. Well, now they have pills for them, and there's huge demand, and they fear a black market because also, Arlene, it's not available on the NHS yet.
2: No, it's not. I mean, I do have concerns about these weight loss drugs, whether they're injections or pills, because it doesn't take you down a road of a sustainable diet or exercise. It's just a quick fix to being overweight. And I think that's the kind of life we live nowadays. We want everything to happen immediately, so therefore we need to do this now. And I can understand if people have severe obesity, it could help them as part of a plan. But people are now just investing in this on their own, you know?
1: Exactly, without any kind of medical supervision. So, but it'll be interesting to see if and when it sort of gets rolled out on the NHS.
2: And the black market point is very concerning because goodness knows what would be in
1: those. There's massive queues already. Like waiting lists. Okay, here's someone that doesn't need weight loss drugs. Metro page 2, Erling Haaland. There's a picture of him there. Everyone's favorite Norwegian player, I guess, apart from the England team, we're going to have to face him. The secret to scoring: meat and sleep, a diet of 6,000 calories a day, steaks, eggs, fish, honey, and offal are his favourites. There you go, there's a diet.
3: Yeah, well, I'm a vegetarian, so not only can I not score
1: for
3: as many goals as he can, I can't adapt to his diet much as I would like to be as fit as Haaland. But I saw a documentary about him once. They are, in a way that's really impressive, incredibly focused on diet and fitness. And that diet, I think, is what he has every day. Yeah. It sounds repulsive to me. Yeah. But he also, I think, sleeps in a kind of a capsule because he gets 11 hours sleep.
1: 11 hours, lucky him.
3: Goodness. He kind of does
1: not have children.
3: You can breathe with great purity and then emerge and capable of scoring hat-tricks every time.
2: And of course,
3: the
2: story nobody's talking about is the fact that he was born in Leeds, Steve, and could have played for England.
3: Yeah, I knew his father played for Leeds, didn't he? And other teams in England. I didn't know he could have played for England.
2: Mm. My Leeds United supporting husband was very excited about all of that.
3: I wonder whether we could get him to change sides by Saturday.
2: Exactly.
1: But there's going to be another Brit in a quarterfinal.
2: Yes.
1: But not football. Arlene, you spotted this.
2: No, it's very exciting. So we have a Brit in the quarterfinals of the men's singles at Wimbledon. He got through this evening in a 5-set cliffhanger, and it's wonderful. I'm really pleased, and it's good for the game.
3: It was a great match. I saw the end, and he won. It was one of those tie breaks in the last set, and it was fantastically absorbing, like a lot of sport this summer. Mm. It's very compelling, and he did incredibly.
1: I mean, but you seem to be doing quite well between England and him. I mean, it's sort of, it's a good sort of sport.
3: I think it is only him at Wimbledon.
1: Okay,
3: I think
1: the quarterfinals, it's still something
2: to cling to. Yeah,
3: okay. He's done incredible.
1: Well, we'll see. Steve, Arlene, as always, thank you both.
2: Thanks so much.
3: Thanks a lot.
1: Now, coming up, the best of British, how the only remaining home player at Wimbledon this year claimed the biggest win of his career. We'll tell you a little bit more about Arthur Ferry.
4: I'm James Matthews, and I'm Sky's US correspondent, based here in Washington, D.C. James Matthews from Sky News. Can I ask, why was Ghislaine Maxwell invited to your daughter Chelsea Clinton's wedding in 2010? Maria, did you offer to President Trump your Nobel Peace Prize?
5: I presented the President of the United States the medal.
4: Free, wherever you get your news.
6: Bang, bang. 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
5: Our houses are okay.
4: As bad as all of this is, it could have been much worse. Today, this land they call sacred is at the heart of America's electric car revolution.
7: To me, it's a sacred ground.
4: David Cameron says that you should vote through funding for Ukraine. What do you say to that?
8: I really don't care what David Cameron has to say.
4: Did you stay at the apartment of Jeffrey Epstein?
9: I'm not answering any questions about him.
4: I've covered some of the biggest stories in the world.
0: Mr. Patel, did you endanger public safety when you said the killer was in custody?
9: Mr. Hexler, does your past behaviour make you unfit to serve?
10: Escort, coming out!
4: San Quentin houses America's largest death row. They rarely allow cameras onto the condemned block.
11: James Matthews, Sky News.
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13: Hey, James.
4: Mr. Musk, has your ignorance and ego cost Ukrainian lives? Vladimir Putin calls you outstanding. What do you call him, sir?
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20: Hear that whistle and that crunch? 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I'm Alex Crawford and I'm Sky's special correspondent based in Istanbul.
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22: Companies like these are helping India in its trajectory to be a serious player in space exploration. Sky News, get the full story first.
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0: Woody are 300 miles from home, just around the corner from the Oval. We're going to play some Petanque, a game that you've played before.
1: No, have you played Petanque?
0: No, I haven't.
1: It's not a...
0: You look natural, just hold it. It's like choosing the new ball before the Test match starts, isn't it?
1: It's not an Ashington State School kind of game, Petanque. I'm not really sure that this was in the curriculum, so not much seam on them.
0: No, might swing a little bit.
1: Yeah,
0: and in cricket tradition, I've got a coin, and I'm going to flick it, heads or tails, to see who goes first.
1: Tails never fails. It is a tail. It is a tail. I'll roll the Petanque first, I think.
0: You'll roll the jack and the first Petanque.
1: Okay. Choose your Petanque wisely.
0: Sit down. Oh, we've hit a stick.
1: That feels short.
0: Feels short, but we'll go with it.
1: First Petanque.
0: Very good.
1: Thank you very much. Oh, bit of spin.
0: Definitely a slow. I haven't made the stick.
1: Well, since we're in South London, we have my South London swag here. That looks like it's 1-0 to me. I'm worried about the cars here.
0: Oh, no, it's on the road.
1: Yeah, it's on the road.
0: That's lovely. It's going to come back down.
1: And held by the stick.
0: That can't be in the rules.
1: Yeah, you've got to use elements. Come on. I'm on it here. Look at this.
0: That is wonderful.
1: I'm on it. I've been playing the wrong sport. No, I'm playing cricket. I'm clearly a Petanque.
0: You could have been a professional Petanque.
1: And my foot looked beautifully behind the line.
0: Do you think? I think that might be a no ball.
1: How's that? It's behind the line? Oh, you're not getting us on a technicality because that's 2-0 South London. 2-0.
0: I'm going to attack it just inside that leaf there. That's perfect. Absolute spot on. Sit.
1: Yeah, you've got that one. 2-1.
0: 2-1.
1: Stop.
0: I just like the fact that this needs a little...
1: Yes.
0: What's happened there? How's that come? Someone's kicked
1: the
0: that.
1: Old backspin.
0: That someone's kicked that.
1: Nope, backspin.
0: I just turned around to get my ball.
1: Oh, that's disgusting behaviour.
0: 2-2.
1: 2-2, series on the line, 5-match series.
0: That's perfect, isn't it?
1: Oh my god!
0: I can't even get to not get that out of the way.
1: I just lulled you in for 2 rounds, give you some hope, and then bang!
0: That's poor. How's that going
1: right,
0: that way?
1: So basically, I just...
0: Not yours out.
1: Oh, swag's back. Oh, I'll just pick this one up. Oh, look how close that one is. Oh, you've just been petanqued.
0: So when the fast bowling boots finally do get hung up, you might have found your new sport.
1: Do you think there's a league of petanquers?
0: Must be.
1: I did notice your technique was... You didn't do many underarm, though, did you? You still had the fastball and...
0: Didn't feel comfortable at all.
1: So you're telling me you've got the yips?
0: I'm having...
2: And now let's take a look at the weather.
3: Dinner under the stars tonight?
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2: Well, it will become warm everywhere this week and hot in the south, and it will turn essentially dry as well. There'll be a mainly warm, quite muggy start tomorrow with plenty of sunshine in the southeast, but the north will be quite cloudy. Expect a little patchy rain or drizzle there, mainly over northern and western Scotland. There will be fog on some southwestern and northwestern coasts and hills too. Southern parts look dry and sunny through the morning, once early cloud and fog in the west burn off, while the north will stay quite cloudy. Northern and western Scotland will see further patchy, mainly light rain, and there'll be a little drizzle elsewhere. But northeastern England will be mainly dry with sunny spells. It'll be warm generally, hot in the southeast, although perhaps not quite as hot as today. Central parts will tend to brighten later.
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2: Well, that was the wrap. Thank you for watching. All the top stories coming up right here on Sky News. And I'll see you tomorrow. Good night.

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1: I'm going to take you behind the scenes here for Election Night Live.
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0: Big Sky News journalist.
2: Ed Conway. Sky News, is anyone going to talk to us?
3: Mortgage rates did go up very sharply during your time in office.
2: Here it is.
4: First off, just the scale of what we're looking at.
2: Our data shows it's been happening. Question is, why it hasn't been stopped?
5: Hear that whistle and that crunch? We know that they're coming from the south of the city where there's a column of Russian armoury.
6: I'm Alex Crawford and I'm Sky's special correspondent based in Istanbul.
5: Look at that sheet of flames, and that has happened within minutes, and now it's coming from both sides and it's moving this way.

0: Hello and a very good morning to you. This is Sky News. Thanks a lot for joining us. These are your latest headlines. World Cup outrage as Donald Trump defends his extraordinary intervention, which saw a top US player reinstated despite his red card. Nigel Farage visibly angry as we ask about the financial support he received from a convicted criminal. We report from Iran on the calls for revenge against America as millions of people take to the streets for Ayatollah Ali Khamenei's funeral. Sky agrees to a deal to buy ITV's media and entertainment arm, aiming to become a UK-focused streaming giant. And Prince Harry flies back to the UK amid confusion about where he'll stay in the latest twist in his royal rift with the King. Hello and a very good morning to you. Thanks for joining us here on Sky News. Donald Trump has defended his extraordinary intervention that saw him phone FIFA's president to lobby for a one-match ban for USA's top striker to be overturned in time for the game against Belgium. Mr. Trump claimed that Folan Balogun had never committed a foul and that depriving the United States of its best player would be a stain on the tournament. The Belgium coach has called the decision a joke, while UEFA, European football's governing body, says the ruling is incomprehensible and unjustifiable, and has put the integrity of the game at stake. Here's what Mr. Trump said when questioned on the topic.
1: I asked for a review because I didn't think it was a foul. And, you know, again, I'm good at this stuff. I didn't think it was a foul. I thought it was two great athletes that crashed into each other and got entangled. That was not a guy punching somebody in the face or anything. And you want to see a game with your best players. I think they made a really brilliant decision. I think the referee's call was horrible. And nobody talks about that. They talk about the red card like it's fine. Nobody talks. The referee's decision to red card. I didn't know what the hell a red card was. When I found out, I said, you got to be kidding. This guy just hands up. Okay, your best player is not going to play next week or in the next game. I said, wow, that's a lot of power. That's terrible. But then I looked at his past, and it wasn't so great.
0: And our sports correspondent Rob Harris has this assessment of Mr. Trump's relationship with FIFA.
2: This isn't surprising that Donald Trump has wanted to claim the credit to talk up his role in getting Florian Balogun's red card suspension frozen so he's eligible to play for the US against Belgium. But this leaves the FIFA president Gianni Infantino politically exposed because there are rules in world football from within FIFA that ban government interference in footballing decisions. And it was Infantino who received a call from Trump asking for this injustice, as he called it, to be overturned, that direct lobbying from the White House on a footballing matter. And perhaps we might have expected more meddling in this World Cup so far by Trump, but actually he's been surprisingly quiet until now, and it has created huge problems for Infantino. You've got Belgium complaining about Balogun suddenly becoming eligible, and from European football's governing body, they're concerned now that a precedent has been set because an automatic one-match ban should have been served by Balogun after he was sent off in the last US game in the round of 32 victory against Bosnia-Herzegovina for a tackle, having scored earlier in that match. And UEFA said that they expressed disbelief at such an unprecedented, incomprehensible and unjustifiable decision. And they talk about the integrity and credibility of football being at stake. Now, we have heard from Infantino. He's taken a day defending himself. What he hasn't done is said why this red card suspension was lifted, unlike other players who've been sent off at this World Cup. He did confirm he received a call from Donald Trump. He says he receives calls regularly from world leaders. And in the statement, he said this: during our conversation, I explained that there was an ongoing legal process involving FIFA's independent judicial bodies and that the case would be decided in due course by the competent bodies. That is how FIFA's system works, and it is a principle that I will always uphold. Well, we'll see what the consequence of that is. What do other FAs say? Certainly the sense from across football is there's no impending ethics investigation, for example, into Infantino. It seems that close alliance between Infantino and Trump has delivered a result the US wanted to get their striker back in the team. The question is, what sort of a precedent has this set? And has Infantino exposed himself so politically that there will be consequences?
0: Rob Harris reporting there. Now, Nigel Farage was visibly angry when asked about the financial support he received from a convicted criminal and didn't declare. A spokesperson for Mr. Farage has insisted that no parliamentary rules have been broken, while Reform UK says the benefits were for personal and not political use. Our political correspondent Amanda Acas has more.
3: Was it a mistake not to declare the gifts from George Cotterill, sir?
4: You tell your bosses, you harass my family anymore, and I'll take you to serious consequences. That's what your organisation has done this morning. Go away.
5: Nigel Farage's reaction to questions about the financial support he received from a convicted criminal.
3: Was it a mistake not to declare the gifts, sir?
4: Did you not hear me? You have broken all the rules, Leveson and everything else. Cut.
5: Sky News has not contacted Mr. Farage's family over the story. The Reform UK leader spent the weekend at the American Independence celebrations in Washington, D.C., but returned to intense pressure over a Sunday Times story reporting the Reform supporter George Cotterill paid for security and staff for the party's leader in the year before his election to Parliament in 2024 and has continued to allow him to use a townhouse he rents near Buckingham Palace. Nigel Farage didn't declare this support from Cotterill. He says he's the victim of an establishment hit job and no parliamentary rules were broken. Labour and the Liberal Democrats want the Parliamentary Standards Commissioner to investigate.
6: For years now, Nigel Farage has dined out on a career of taking back control, yet he will not be straight with the British people about who controls him. We need an investigation to put that right.
5: George Cotterill was jailed in America for 8 months for wire fraud back in 2017. Reform say he's an old friend of Nigel Farage and has no formal role in the party. This picture shows the two men together when Farage was hit by a milkshake campaigning in Clacton.
7: Like all new MPs first elected in 2024, Nigel Farage was expected to declare all benefits received over the previous 12 months worth over £300, except in cases where it could not be reasonably thought by other people to relate to political activities. Reform UK argued this was the case, saying Nigel Farage had a career during that period as a TV presenter. It appeared as a contestant on I'm a Celebrity, Get Me Out of Here, and only announced his run for Parliament at relatively short notice.
5: The Parliamentary Standards Commissioner is already investigating an undeclared £5 million gift Mr. Farage received from the Thai-based crypto billionaire Christopher Harborne before his election. Today, the government's announced a crackdown on foreign political donations, and Minister Samantha Dixon was asked about the allegations against Farage.
8: The reporting in the Sunday Times was clearly concerning for all of us in the House, and what I would say is that there are a number of agencies who deal with the regulation, the enforcement, and the potential legal action that may be necessary.
5: But how much do Nigel Farage's constituents in Clacton-on-Sea really care about this?
9: I do care, but I'm not sure if he's totally honest, to be fair. I don't know if it's all true.
10: In my eyes, he can do no wrong.
11: He's got my full support. You know, I don't think he's done anything wrong. He's good for this area.
5: Nigel Farage enjoys a level of support most politicians can only dream of. But once again, he's in the headlines for questions around money and transparency. And it's not a comfortable place to be. Amanda Acas, Sky News, Westminster.
0: Well, moving to Iran now, and millions of people have gathered in Tehran for the funeral of the former supreme leader Ayatollah Ali Khamenei, which began on Friday. Despite the recent truce with the US, a member of Iran's Islamic Revolutionary Guard Corps said the war would not be over until Khamenei's death had been avenged. Our international affairs editor Dominic Waghorn has been following events from Tehran and picked up a similar appetite for revenge.
12: They came out in their millions for hours. The Supreme Leader's funeral cortege swarmed on the streets of Tehran by huge crowds. From the air, the funeral procession stretching through the capital for mile after mile. On the ground, among the enormous crowds, there was intense grief, but also anger. The familiar cry from Iranians, death to America. From people who now want revenge for their fallen leader.
13: What is your message to President Trump today?
14: We kill you. We totally all of us want to kill you.
15: You yellow dog, Iran is your opponent, and we will take revenge for the blood of our supreme leader.
12: There was also a sense of relief and pride. Iranians have made it through this war.
14: Proud of my people, my country, and proud to be here, to say it out loud to every people in the world, to see us standing here for our leader and for everything else.
12: Iran is used to huge funerals, but this was on a scale and intensity we haven't seen here for decades.
13: Iran's leaders hope that this sends a resounding message to their enemies that America and Israel's war was futile and that by assassinating Ali Khamenei, they have only strengthened his government, not toppled it, by galvanizing this kind of public support and sympathy.
12: The Iranians may now be negotiating with America over how to end the war for good. But there was little patience for any idea of compromise among the faithful here.
14: I have a deep sorrow, but I'm here to tell the world that we are not afraid of America. We are not afraid of Trump. Look at the red flags. Look at the red flags. The color is the blood. We are here to say that we want revenge for our martyred supreme leader.
16: It was not only killing a political leader, but a very high religious and spiritual authority. No, the war is not over.
12: This woman spoke for many we've met. Donald Trump, she says, knows he's been beaten.
17: My message is that you picked a fight with Iran, and that's the biggest mistake of your life. Iranians never lose, and I would like to tell you that you should stop here before it causes more embarrassment for you.
12: There are those who did not take part today in this deeply divided country. Some who protested on these streets against the government and had been killed for it before the war. But this was a massive show of support for the government from millions of Iranians that seems only to have grown because of the war and the assassination that started it. Dominic Waghorn, Sky News, Tehran.
0: Now, Sky has agreed to buy ITV's media and entertainment arm in a deal worth £1.6 billion. Sky, which is the owner of Sky News and is part of the Comcast Group, says the agreement will see a continuation of free-to-air ITV programmes, more sport on ITV, and will preserve the distinct editorial voices of both broadcasters. Our business correspondent Paul Kelso has more.
18: It's a deal that brings together I'm a Celebrity and Anton Deck with the home of the Premier League. ITV, Britain's oldest and largest commercial free-to-air broadcaster, agreeing to sell its terrestrial channels and streaming service to Sky in a £1.6 billion deal. The pay TV operator insisting that despite new ownership, ITV's free-to-air programming will stay that way.
19: All of the content that consumers already love having free to air. So viewers love Coronation Street, Emmerdale, you know, I'm a Celebrity, Love Island. All of those remain free and remain on the channel. And what we'll do is we'll take some of our, we'll work with our sporting partners to supercharge the sports offering on ITV.
18: The deal is a product of changing viewing habits, with linear TV under assault from the rise of streaming, dominated by giants like Netflix, Amazon and YouTube.
20: The computer system Post Office spent an arm and a leg on is faulty.
18: Hits like Mr. Bates versus the Post Office have brought critical acclaim to ITV, but with viewing figures and advertising revenue under pressure, it says consolidation makes sense.
21: Our world has changed beyond belief. I mean, the amount of streaming hours now, about 800,000 from global streamers. It was 240,000 just 5 years ago, and that's not including YouTube content. So the choice is infinite. That means reaching those audiences is much, much more difficult and much more expensive. And then that has an impact on advertisers.
18: ITV will retain its studio business, which makes most of its hit programmes, including Coronation Street and Love Island. But with control of ITV passing to the American-owned pay TV operator, this is a landmark moment for British broadcasting. ITV has been a central plank of British cultural life for more than 70 years since it was established as a commercial free-to-air alternative to the BBC. 35 years later, Sky was set up as a satellite
1: pay TV competitor to both. But today, with viewing habits transformed, both companies find themselves dwarfed by US streaming giants and have concluded this takeover gives them the best chance of competing in the digital age.
18: The deal is subject to regulatory approval, with Culture Secretary Lisa Nandy expected to ask competition authorities to examine the impact on advertisers and media regulator Ofcom to consider the impact on news provision.
2: We'll still bring you the day's biggest stories.
18: Sky says its Sky News service and ITV News, with its extensive regional services, will retain editorial independence. It could take a year to close a deal that reflects the transformation in what we used to call telly and the reality of TV in the 21st century. Paul Kelso, Sky News.
0: Now, Prince Harry has arrived back in the UK to confusion over where he'll stay during his visit. The Duke of Sussex asked to spend one night at Buckingham Palace, but was told he'd accepted the King's offer too late. Our royal correspondent Laura Bundock reports on the latest twist in a royal rift.
22: The King is trying to carry on this week, but the hard hat may well be needed as Prince Harry arrives for his first official visit in months, landing in the UK to a battle of the briefings between Buckingham Palace and Team Sussex. According to his people, Harry formally accepted an invite to stay at the palace over the weekend, but sources at the palace say the Duke of Sussex accepted too late, and that as late as Saturday morning, the Duke had declined the offer because the accommodation apparently wasn't suitable, before then changing his mind, at which point it was too late to sort out staff and hospitality. Another problem was the upcoming judgment in Harry's privacy case against the publishers of the Daily Mail. It's due on Tuesday, and there were worries it could compromise the King and his constitutional role. Harry's team hit back. Buckingham Palace has, however, been aware of that judgment since last Thursday. It's therefore unclear why, having formally accepted the accommodation offer, it has now been withdrawn at the last moment. We still don't know if Meghan and the kids could come over later in the week. Security has long been a sensitive sticking point for the Sussexes. There are 52 bedrooms inside Buckingham Palace, but they can't accommodate Harry this week. So did he miss the deadline to RSVP? Well, that is a tricky one, and the answer is it's a tale of two teams. Harry's team saying they're disappointed and he's now staying in private accommodation. The palace saying something a bit different, but pointing out the offer is still there for future visits. But this has caused chaos at the start of a long-awaited trip, supposedly all about celebrating a year to go until the Invictus Games. But once again, the focus is on the breakdown in family communications. So brace yourself, there could be more to come. Laura Bundock, Sky News.
0: You are watching Sky News. Plenty more still to come this hour, including British wildcard Arthur Ferry puts in the fight of his life to win on centre court.

0: You are watching Sky News now. The last Brit in the singles at Wimbledon, Arthur Ferry, has made it through to the quarterfinals after beating Grigor Dimitrov in five sets on centre court. The 23-year-old entered the tournament as a wild card, ranked 114th, with only two wins in Grand Slam tournaments to his name. Sky's Jackie Beltrow has more from Wimbledon.
1: It is very, very exciting, especially if you're from Wimbledon and you've known Arthur a very long time, as I have. We're all so, so proud of him and what he's done. Five sets. It was nip and tuck, nail biting all the way. And in fact, he had to come back from two sets to one down. And he looked down and out in the fourth set. He was a breakdown. Then he got it back. Then he was a breakdown again. Then he got it back. And then he somehow managed to wrestle that set off Grigor Dimitrov, who is 35 and hugely experienced, a big star on the circuit for many, many years. You would have thought he was absolutely going to come out on top on this, because Arthur Ferry has never played on centre court before. This was his first time, but it was almost, you know, to the manner born. He looked so chilled out, and the tougher the stakes, the higher the stakes, the better he played. So it went to a final set shootout. It went to 6-6, which meant a championship tiebreak, first to 10 points. And it was Grigor Dimitrov, the more experienced, older star, who blinked first. Arthur Ferry played some incredible tennis at that point, winning it 10-7. So he goes through. He is the first wild card to reach this point of Wimbledon. So already a historic run. I don't think his parents can believe it. I don't think he will quite believe it. But that is what all the good players do. When it gets really tough, they bring out their best tennis.
0: Jackie Beltrow there, reporting from Wimbledon. To Australia now, where Prime Minister Anthony Albanese has apologised after making a crude remark about singer Kylie Minogue. He made the comments last week during a quick-fire question round for a comedy podcast interview.
2: Rapid-fire questions. Now, every guest gets asked these. Shag, marry, date. Kylie Minogue, Nicole Kidman or Rhonda Birchmore?
3: I've just got married. I'm only 6 months in.
2: But if it goes up, let's just pretend.
3: Oh, Kylie, clearly.
2: You'd marry Kylie and Shagger and Data?
3: All of the above.
2: All right, it's a triple.
3: She's terrific.
0: Sky's Nicole Johnson has the latest.
4: It is awkward, it's cringy, and I think people across Australia are really asking, what was the Prime Minister thinking to allow himself to be led down that sort of path? He was on this independent podcast. It's kind of a comedy podcast. It's called Bush Deep. The comedian is Nikki Osborne. She's known for sort of saying scandalous and outrageous things. The interview was done in the lodge. So this is the Prime Minister's official residence in Canberra. They're sitting down on the couch, very matey-matey, joking the whole way through it, talking about geopolitics and the Prime Minister's personal life. And then we reach this moment. Obviously, he's had a big reaction here in Australia, not within his own party, which has mainly been supportive, but other politicians have said it is humiliating, embarrassing, degrading, demeaning, sexist, beneath the office. And all of this sort of blew up over the weekend. But come Monday morning, the Prime Minister, Anthony Albanese, really forced to apologise, essentially, with just a very short statement coming out saying that he apologises unequivocally for those comments. That is all that was said about it. But, you know, this isn't quite the end of it, I'd say. And Australia's very sensitive about these sort of issues of possible sexism in the political space, because I don't know if you remember, more than a decade ago, we had this famous speech in Parliament by former Australian Prime Minister Julia Gillard. She got up and gave a big speech for 15 minutes calling out misogyny in the federal Parliament. It was it went viral, this speech, viewed all around the world. So ever since then, political parties, especially the Labor Party, would like to say that it has trying to turn the tide on all of that, that it shows utmost respect for women, that it has a lot of female politicians. But this was a very uncomfortable moment for the Prime Minister, and I think most people would agree that he did not handle it well.
0: Nicole Johnson reporting there. Well, time now for a quick look at the weather forecast.
5: I hope we haven't forgotten anything.
6: Travel insurance. I tick that box.
5: Yeah, but remember what you forgot last year.
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0: It'll become warm everywhere this week and hot in the south, and it'll turn essentially dry too. There will be a mainly warm, quiet, muggy start to the day with plenty of sunshine in the southeast, but the north looks quite cloudy. Expect a little patchy rain or drizzle there, mainly over northern and western Scotland. Some southwestern and northwestern coasts and hills will be foggy too. Southern parts look dry and sunny through the morning once early cloud and fog in the west burn off, while the north will stay quite cloudy.
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0: Well, coming up next here on Sky News, we'll take another look at this morning's papers in the highlights from the wrap.

0: Well, time now for a look at today's papers and more highlights from the wrap.
1: Well, time now to see what's making the front pages of tomorrow's papers. Well, The Guardian leads with Donald Trump's admission to asking FIFA to review the red card given to U.S. striker Folarin Balogun. Foul is on the front of the Daily Mirror as they refer to Trump's call to the FIFA chief as the move that has sickened football. The Daily Star also reports on Trump's intervention. The Eye reports on the global outcry caused by Donald Trump's intervention. The Daily Express leads on Prince Harry returning to the UK but being unable to stay at Buckingham Palace after he missed the deadline to ask. The Telegraph also reports on that story. Now, the yawning after the mighty roar is on the front of the Metro as fans return to work after the late England game last night. Meanwhile, the Financial Times speaks to Ukrainian President Volodymyr Zelensky, who insists the decisive phase of his country's war with Russia will be fought from the air. Okay, well, let's look at the papers in more details. Unsurprisingly, the main story, the one on a lot of the front pages, is this quite explosive and surprising move by Donald Trump. Steve, if I can start with you. Front page of The Guardian. This is where Trump admits asking FIFA to review the red card for the USA. So he didn't make it happen. He just sort of, I guess, suggested that it might be a good idea.
2: Yeah, and there's been nothing, you know, he hasn't been underhand about it. He's proclaimed it.
1: Yeah.
2: His attempt to intervene in this way and sees it as another of his great triumphs. And there has been nothing like it. And the combination of politics and football has always been an interesting one. And people try and play that card. When Harold Wilson was a Labour Prime Minister, he used to go around and say, do you know, you only win World Cups under a Labour government. That's my impression of Harold Wilson.
3: Very good.
2: So, you know, people have always kind of made the link.
1: Yeah.
2: But this attempt to sway a kind of decision is without any, as Gary Neville was saying earlier on this programme, there's been nothing like it. And yeah. So it is explosive.
1: Well, if we look just at the front page of The Eye as well, because as I've said, it's on the front page of a lot of the papers. Here, their headline is Global Outcries, Trump Forces FIFA, Forces Again, Did He? To Change Football World Cup Rules to Help the USA. Because, Arlene, the lovely thing about the World Cup is that technically, you know, it's a leveler, isn't it? All the nations are the same. That's why you get, you know, like, plucky, I don't know, Cape Verde was an example,
3: yeah,
1: you know,
3: yeah,
1: of like smaller nations and then end up surprising everybody. But this almost becomes like geopolitics and that kind of power, but on the football pitch.
3: Yeah, and I mean, when Trump was speaking earlier on, he was talking about he'd looked at the referee, not a very good referee. That's my impression of Trump. Not a very good referee. I mean, we've heard about this before. You know, he's trying to impugn the referee. I mean, my goodness, some of the refereeing decisions in this World Cup, and I'm not an expert, as you can tell, have been quite difficult to watch because I was watching the other night with my husband the Paraguay game against France, and it was shocking, some of the referee decisions. So, I mean, if we're going to get into a situation where world leaders are going to ring up FIFA every time they disagree with a referee, there's going to be a lot of phone calls.
2: A lot of phone calls.
1: Yeah, well,
2: a lot of calls.
1: And,
2: yeah,
1: and basically, I mean, the Mirror sums it up. Front page, foul, with a picture there of Donald Trump and Gianni Infantino.
3: Mm. Holding a red card, actually. So there we are.
2: Yeah, and I mean, Trump admitted, whilst claiming to be an expert on these things, that he didn't realise a red card meant the player didn't play the next game. It was only when he realised that he picked the phone up. And as I say, you know, you could imagine an ultra-devious leader trying to do it very subtly. But he's showing off about it. I mean, you know, it's utterly brazen and bizarre. You know, and the game is being played later tonight, isn't it? And if the American manager, Pochettino, picks the player, the focus on him will be huge, player. It's not the player's fault, actually, but there he is.
1: Well, a lot of leading voices in football have come out and spoken out against it, Jurgen Klopp being one of them. What did he say? This is our sport, not theirs. If Donald Trump and Gianni Infantino really sorted this out between themselves, it is madness. It calls everything into question. I mean, you know, people sometimes call it the beautiful game, and we know that there's been allegations of corruption for a very long time. But this really does sour the whole tournament, doesn't it?
3: It does, because we should be speaking here tonight speaking about England's win last night.
1: Can I just say, there was a picture, front page of the Mirror, because it is a lovely picture, and I think we haven't mentioned it out. So front page of the Mirror, there's a lovely picture there of Kane and Jude Bellingham after Mexico triumph, looking very happy.
3: Right. Yeah, and we should be talking about that and talking about the fact that it was a great game. And I think a lot of people thought that they were the underdogs, and here they are now through to the next round. Mind you, Norway is going to be quite the challenge for them. Yeah. But instead, we're talking about a red card, and we're talking about the fact that the American president has lifted the phone, had a conversation, and now people are joining the dots and saying, well, he's made this happen.
1: Okay.
2: It's such an odd game, football, because it generates such interest that you can get that uninhibited joy of Kane and Bellingham in that photo. But there has always been kind of dodgy things that have gone on in football.
1: Yeah.
2: The stakes are so high. But what's commanding all this attention is nothing like this has happened
1: before. Let's go to a story that should be commanding, well, it is, but commanding possibly even more. I think it's page 6 of the Metro, a headline, Putin plane drops tracker near the UK's flagship carrier. Arlene, what is this development?
3: This is very worrying, and it's something that defence chiefs have been talking about for a long time now, that the Russians will be using their spy planes, using their navy, their submarines, to spy on British vessels in British waters. And here we have RAF fighter jets were scrambled when a Russian spy plane dropped sonar devices into the path of the Royal Navy's flagship aircraft carrier. So this is a sort of upping of the game. And it brings us right back to the Defence Investment Plan, which we were talking about last week, and the fact that we need to prepare. We need to have that national conversation about why we need an increase in defence spending. Because I can understand people saying, why do we need to spend more on defence? Do we not need to spend more on X, Y, and Z? I think we have to have a big conversation about why we need to defend the country, because that's the first rule of government, that you protect the country. And this is another indicator, another worrying indicator, that the Russians are at their work.
1: Yeah, and of course, tomorrow the NATO summit starts in Ankara. Very briefly on this, if you can, Steve.
2: Yeah, I am less sure that commitments should be made to spend a percentage of GDP uniquely on defence, because I worry that a lot of that money will be wasted, as has often happened in the past. And are we going to look at the FT front page about the Zelensky's...
1: We weren't going to, but yes. He's given an interview.
2: Yeah, where he says it's now moving to the air. And what's interesting about the war in terms of weaponry and defence and technology is quite a lot has changed during that war, like the use of drones, which came after the British Strategic Defence Review. So it's constantly changing. Mm. And I am against this sort of sweeping thing, oh, we must spend a percentage of GDP come what may, because the nature of warfare is changing in front of our eyes, actually, in that Ukraine war.
1: Yeah, but... Forgive me, we just need to... We could talk about it for a long time.
3: Yeah, we could.
1: We will in the next hour, but I just want to touch on this story. Front page of The Express, in other papers as well. Prince Harry, who, of course, is on his way to the UK. Their headline, Harry turned away from palace. Now, he's here to mark the 1 year before the Invictus Games, and there's been a lot of talk about whether he was going to bring the family and the kids. They were going to meet the king, and then, of course, he didn't get security. Now... he's been told he can't stay at Buckingham Palace because he didn't confirm in time. What have you made of the whole...
3: Well, I mean, it's his own fault, because he was offered Buckingham Palace. He wouldn't make a decision. He then rejected it, and then he changed his mind and said he did want to come. I mean, it's intolerable for the king to have to put up with this sort of thing. I mean, he's already turning his whole visit into a circus instead of concentrating on what is

0: Steve?
1: You know, it's quite interesting. In politics, we can find out what's happening behind the scenes. You know, we know quite a lot about what Burnham's up to now and so on. With royal stories, I don't know. You know, have they had a blazing row? I don't know. They don't appear that often in public and give interviews about their relationships, and yet their relationships are on the front page of the Telegraph and everything else.
2: Yeah.
1: And I can't comment beyond what they've said. I presume these journalists know about it, but I know in politics we can get behind the scenes and how we do it. But I don't know whether this is exaggerated, is wholly true, and it's and that's the nature.
0: We'll
1: of
0: see what
1: stories.
0: The coverage is over the next few days when he's here, and you know we'll see how that goes. But first, Sky has agreed to buy ITV's media and entertainment arm in a deal worth £1.6 billion. Sky, which is the owner of Sky News and is part of the Comcast group, says the agreement will see a continuation of free-to-air ITV programs, more sport on ITV, and will preserve the distinct editorial voices of both broadcasters. Our business correspondent Paul Kelso has more.
3: It's a deal that brings together I'm a Celebrity and Anton Deck with the home of the Premier League. ITV, Britain's oldest and largest commercial free-to-air broadcaster, agreeing to sell its terrestrial channels and streaming service to Sky in a £1.6 billion deal. The pay TV operator insisting that despite new ownership, ITV's free-to-air programming will stay that way.
4: All of the content that consumers already love having free-to-air, so viewers love Coronation Street, Emmerdale, you know, I'm a Celebrity, Love Island, all of those remain free and remain on the channel. And what we'll do is we'll take some of our, we'll work with our sporting partners to supercharge the sports offering on ITV.
3: The deal is a product of changing viewing habits, with linear TV under assault from the rise of streaming, dominated by giants like Netflix, Amazon and YouTube.
5: The computer system Post Office spent an arm and a leg on is faulty.
3: Hits like Mr. Bates versus the Post Office have brought critical acclaim to ITV, but with viewing figures and advertising revenue under pressure, it says consolidation makes sense.
6: Our world has changed beyond belief. I mean, the amount of streaming hours now, about 800,000 from global streamers, it was 240,000 just 5 years ago, and that's not including YouTube content. So the choice is infinite. That means reaching those audiences is much, much more difficult and much more expensive. And then that has an impact on advertisers.
3: ITV will retain its studio business, which makes most of its hit programmes, including Coronation Street and Love Island. But with control of ITV passing to the American-owned pay TV operator, this is a landmark moment for British broadcasting. ITV has been a central plank of British cultural life for more than 70 years since it was established as a commercial free-to-air alternative to the BBC. 35 years later, Sky was set up as a satellite pay TV competitor to both. But today, with viewing habits transformed, both companies find themselves dwarfed by US streaming giants and have concluded this takeover gives them the best chance of competing in the digital age. The deal is subject to regulatory approval, with Culture Secretary Lisa Nandy expected to ask competition authorities to examine the impact on advertisers and media regulator Ofcom to consider the impact on news provision.
7: We'll still bring you the day's biggest stories.
3: Sky says its Sky News service and ITV News, with its extensive regional services, will retain editorial independence. It could take a year to close a deal that reflects the transformation in what we used to call telly and the reality of TV in the 21st century. Paul Kelso, Sky News.
8: Love Island, it's all kicking up.
0: Arlene, what do you make of it?
2: I'm very disappointed Love Island's going to remain. That's a joke. I cannot understand why that is such a success. But anyway, that's just my problem. I think it is very important that the editorial independence of the two channels remain, because ITV and Sky do give different offerings. And as you've heard, ITV does have its regional offering, which I think is very important for those of us who don't live in London. It's really important that that continues. So it'll be something to watch over the next year when the Competition Commission undoubtedly has a look at this to see that everything is in order.
0: Yeah. I mean, it does, though, suggest just how much the broadcasting landscape

0: Landscape has changed in the past years.
1: We're living through a revolution in broadcasting. And I just look at, I mean, we were talking before we all came on air about whether we watch on computers or television. And it's just changing on a sort of monthly basis and what we watch as well. You know, I think things like YouTube. But I think what's really important is this commitment to news. I'm not just saying it's we're on Sky News, but it's quite expensive. And regional news is quite relatively expensive.
2: It is.
1: But that needs to be part of the deal that's signed off by Lisa and Andy, because, you can make more money out of other stuff, but it's fundamental as a kind of part of Sky and ITV, and so that's important.
0: And it's national, and like you mentioned, regional roots are so important, because when it comes to TV series, you can see that the competition would come from your Netflixes and things from around the world, but when it comes to news, obviously regional and domestic is crucial and needs to be...
2: And ITV did have a cost-cutting exercise on their regional news not so very long ago, and it did hit some of their regional stations quite hard. So I think the idea that it would be hit again would be something that would be very hard to take. So I think it's important when Lisa and Andy looks at this, when the Competition Commission looks at this, that they make sure that the regional news is something that still is maintained.
0: Do you agree with that, Steve?
1: Oh, yeah. No, I think that, the local papers are dying.
2: Yeah.
1: So you need some kind of commitment to regional and national and international news, making sense of things, is part of what Sky do, and in a different way ITV do. So these things should be absolutely part of the final deal. But as who was it? Was it Davina McCall on that? Just saying, that's a staggering figure, the number who stream now compared to a year ago. I mean, the landscape is changing in front of our eyes.
0: Although it's still the content, you can watch it on different platforms, but it's the content that matters. Right. Coming up, we're going to catch up with Matt Damon at the London premiere of Christopher Nolan's latest epic, The Odyssey.

0: now. One of the most hotly anticipated films of the summer, Christopher Nolan's The Odyssey, had its world premiere tonight in London. Nolan won 7 Oscars with his last picture, Oppenheimer, including Best Film and Best Director. Now he returns with an adaptation of the nearly 3,000-year-old ancient Greek poem, with Matt Damon leading the actors facing mythological monsters and real-life film sets on the high seas. He's been speaking to our arts and entertainment correspondent, Katie Spencer.
1: The movie felt more like an expedition than a film a lot of the time, because we were just out there in the elements. And then Chris trying to do this all on IMAX, which had never been done, was technically really challenging. So it just took so much coordination and so many really incredible people just pushing themselves past where they thought they'd go. No, there's incredible creative freedom with Chris. He's interesting. He's almost like an independent filmmaker, but he's working at this incredible scale. So he'll gather all the elements that he needs, but then he discovers it in real time through the performance, through what he sees. And so it's this very free, wonderful creative experience.
0: Now, usually you think of blockbusters, I don't know, be things like, you know, Batman or the Marvel films, for some of us, not all of us. Steve, you've actually read The Odyssey. Is this the kind of thing you'd want to go to the cinema?
2: Yeah. And by the way, it's already a commercial hit. I know people who've tried to book seats, and it's like getting tickets for Glastonbury in some of those IMAX big screen, big sound cinemas. But it's you mentioned, what was it, Batman and a couple of others.
0: Marvel,
2: well, it's a thriller, really, and it's quite accessible, but it's quite psychological as well. It's unbelievable that it was all composed one way or another thousands of years ago.
0: Is it the Christopher Nolan effect, or is it the Odyssey itself and the reworking of it?
2: I think it's Christopher Nolan, the sort of sense of a blockbuster. Thought Matt Damon was really interesting there, but Christopher Nolan is like, he's got the instincts of a very kind of daring, independent filmmaker. But it's on that kind of epic scale of the great Hollywood thrillers. So he manages to combine the two. Having said that, I've seen the trail, and I'm not quite sure whether it's brilliant. But let's see.
0: Fate, Arlene, we were just talking about the changes in broadcasting. Mm. But it's heartening to see that people will still turn out and will still go to the movies if it's worth it.
3: I'm just looking at some of the shots there from the trailers. I mean, it looks to me as if it's the kind of thing you'd want to see in the cinema and not in your front room. So I hope that it will bring people out to the cinema, because I know the cinemas are struggling, some of them at the moment, because people are looking at things on YouTube and Disney and all of that and using their phones and their computers. So this is the kind of thing you're going to want to be, surround sound, big screen. And so I hope it really does land.
2: Did you both see Oppenheim?
0: I did.
2: But
0: it was amazing.
2: It was completely gripping, but the kind of music was a bit kind of boom, boom, boom, all for about 4 hours or however long it went on. I bet that's another long film.
0: Now, here's a question. Are you, either of you, actually planning to go to the cinema to see this?
3: Well, I've only learned about it, so I probably will go to the cinema and see it. It's the kind of thing I'm talking about the film. So it's the kind of thing I think you need to go to the cinema to see, because it would be disappointing if you've seen it elsewhere.
0: It's also 3 hours long.
2: So. It is 3 hours, isn't it?
3: 3 hours, yeah.
2: That is pushing my limits for watching
0: things.
2: But having read the book, I will now be interested to
3: see. Showing off.
0: Well, we'll see. It definitely sounds like it's going to be an amazing experience.
4: Well, time for all the latest sports news now with Mike.

0: Woody are 300 miles from home, just around the corner from the Oval. We're going to play some Petanque, a game that you've played before.
1: No, have you played Petanque?
0: No, I haven't.
1: It's not a...
0: You look a natural, just hold it. It's like choosing the new ball before the test match starts, isn't it?
1: It's not an Ashington State School kind of game, Petanque. I'm not really sure that this was in the curriculum, so not much seam on them.
0: No, might swing a little bit.
1: Yeah,
0: and in cricket tradition, I've got a coin, and I'm going to flick it, heads or tails, to see who goes first.
1: Tails never fails. It is a tail. It is a tail. I'll roll the Petanque first, I think.
0: You'll roll the jack and the first Petanque.
1: Okay. Choose your Petanque wisely.
0: Sit down. Oh, he hit a stick.
1: That feels short.
0: Feels short, but we'll go with it.
1: First Petanque.
0: Very good.
1: Thank you very much. Oh, bit of spin.
0: Definitely a slow. I haven't made the stick.
1: Well, since we're in South London, we have my South London swag here. That looks like it's 1-0 to me. I'm worried about the cars here.
0: Oh, no, it's on the road.
1: Yeah, it's on the road.
0: That's lovely. It's going to come back down.
1: And held by the stick.
0: That can't be in the rules.
1: Yeah, you've got to use elements. Come on. Oh, this is... I'm on it here. Look at this.
0: That is wonderful.
1: I'm on it. I've been playing the wrong sport. No, I'm playing cricket. I'm clearly a Petanque.
0: You could have been a professional Petanque.
1: And my foot looked beautifully behind the line.
0: Do you think? I think that might be a noble.
1: How's that? It's behind the line? Oh, you're not getting us on a technicality because that's 2-0 South London. 2-0.
0: I'm going to attack it just inside that leaf there. That's perfect. Absolute spot on. Sit. Sit.
1: Yeah, you've got that one. 2-1.
0: 2-1.
1: Stop.
0: I just like the fact that this needs a little...
1: Yes.
0: What's happened there? Someone's kicked that.
1: The old backspin.
0: That, someone's kicked that.
1: Nope, backspin.
0: I just turned around to get my ball.
1: Oh, that's disgusting behaviour.
0: 2-2.
1: 2-2, series on the line, 5-match series.
0: That's perfect, isn't it?
1: Oh my God!
0: I can't even get to not get that out of the way.
1: I just lulled you in for 2 rounds, give you some hope, and then bang!
0: That's poor. How's that going
1: right,
0: that
1: so
0: way?
1: Basically, I just...
0: Not yours out.
1: Oh, swag's back. I'll just pick this one up. Oh, look how close that one is. Oh, you've just been Petanque'd.
0: So when the fast bowling boots finally do get hung up, you might have found your new sport.
1: Do you think there's a league of Petanque'ers?
0: Must be.
1: I did notice your technique was... You didn't do many underarm, though, did you? You still had the fastball and...
0: Didn't feel comfortable at all.
1: So you're telling me you've got the yips?
0: I'm having...
1: After
0: I'm
1: all...
0: Having...
2: Well, time now for a quick look at the weather forecast.
3: Dinner under the stars tonight?
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2: It'll become warm everywhere this week and hot in the south, and it will turn dry too. There will be a mainly warm, quite muggy start to the day with plenty of sunshine in the southeast, but the north looks quite cloudy. Expect a little patchy rain or drizzle there, mainly over northern and western Scotland. Some southwestern and northwestern coasts and hills will be foggy too. Southern parts look dry and sunny through the morning, once early cloud and fog in the west burn off, while the north will stay quite cloudy. Northern and western Scotland will see further patchy, mainly light rain, and there will be a little drizzle elsewhere. But northeastern England will be mainly dry with some sunny spells.
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